these battles. Passchendaele was one of these places that they first used poison gas. And people are arguing over these battles. Passchendaele was one of these places that they first used poison gas. And, you know, now there's it's in Belgium a lot.

sacred road supplying Verdun. You still see, there's one place where they've left the guns with their bayonets, and there's a lot of hand-to-hand fighting there. And that's the place where Falkenhayn said, we can afford to lose more children, more young people, more young men. We will simply outbleed them. And he hurdles one attack after another over most of 1916 against Verdun. And that's where so many people die. And of course, that is the background also for these mutinies. The Western Front, 1915-1917, it really doesn't move at all. If you go up, any of them, if you go to the Marne, which is where the Somme basically was, or in the Pas-de-Calais, there are just fields and fields, these cemeteries, hundreds of thousands of crosses. The war became the dominant experience in the lives of Europeans, period, no matter how old you were, because you knew somebody who died. You had a relative who died. There are in France, where much of the fighting was, the Western Front fighting, 36,000 communes, which is an administrative unit, 36,000. 12 out of 36,000 had nobody killed in World War I. If people were skilled workers who could work in munitions factories, could get out. And there are a lot of tensions between rural and urban people, because there was urban people who had rationing problems, said, oh, you know, the rural people are hoarding their products. But there are places you can go where you, there's one town, there, 74 people died, very small town in the south of France, in a place called Aviron. You know, there's hardly 74 houses. And there's a village way up in the Cevennes Mountains. The monument to the dead is inside the church. And when you show people this beautiful Renaissance entryway, porte, and there's 12 people killed in the war, and there aren't 12 houses. We know more about the Western Front, but it's the same thing in every country that you're talking about. The numbers of people killed around will make clear what the countries were that really suffered the most, and they were Germany and France, and then followed by Russia, but also Britain. And don't forget, in Britain, you remember I said that the four empires disappear. Well, the fifth empire arguably disappears in the end because of dynamics caused by the war. People in the so-called colonies, the fighting for the British Empire, they began to think, well, why shouldn't we have independence? Why shouldn't we have freedom too? And of course, at the Battle of Gallipoli, which is one of the great tragedies of the war, when Churchill, who had 10 ideas a day and 9 of them were bad, as one of his critics said, Churchill said, we'll take the pressure off by knock the Turks out of the war. And so they're going to have this impossible assault on Turkish fortified positions. And so they said, well, we'll knock them out of the war with the Australians and the Indians and the New Zealanders. And, we can afford to lose them more easily. Of course, that still resonates in places like New Zealand and Australia and in India as well. When I used to work at Vincennes in the military archives there, I was reading day by day, the correspondence from various regions in France, and I was trying to find documents. This was when I was just starting out. And I knew this stuff was there, and so I bribed one of the guards to let me back in the stacks where you're not supposed to go in French archives. But I remember what I saw was this huge number thing of boxes. This is in the mid-70s. It's a big security. And I said, well, what's all that? And he said, well, those are the mutiny documents. Those are the documents from the mutinies in 1917. Now, finally, a guy was able to get in, because in France there's a 50-year rule and he should be able to consult documents. And this guy was finally able to get exception to go work on these documents. And so the thesis that was published is very good, by a guy called Guy Pedrosini, and it's on the mutinies. So now we know about the mutinies. So what do we know about the mutinies? Several things is that the mutinies were spread rapidly. They did indeed begin with soldiers who were being sent to the front baaing like sheep, as if they were being sent to a slaughterhouse, because that's what they were being sent to. What's the difference between a soldier carrying 60 pounds of equipment going to some attack that's going to go nowhere, where his chances of being killed are enormous, and sheep being led to a slaughterhouse? What is the difference? Really not much. And when the mutiny started, there were only really four reliable divisions, they figured at one point, between Paris and the German lines. The incredible thing was, it's because soldiers never talk about the battle when they went go back. They don't talk about the battle. It was impossible to communicate what was going on. And the mutinies were one of the well-kept secrets. Nobody knew. The Germans didn't know at the time. Hardly anybody.

But the mutinies involved thousands and thousands and thousands of soldiers. In some cases, they elected people to represent them. In a few cases where the officers maintained the upper hand, they simply summarily shot mutineers. So they were massive, but they had nothing to do with socialist or anarchist or pacifist propaganda at all. There were congresses, there was a congress in Sweden, there was another one in Switzerland. The French government would not let representatives go to those congresses. And the first reaction of the high command was that the socialists, now they're showing their true stripes, anarchist propaganda is working. The Bolshevik Revolution had not yet happened, that was in October, but the Russian Revolution in February had already occurred. It has nothing to do with it. What they objected to, they were not defeatist at all. They did not want the Germans to win the war. But they realized that they weren't going to win the war either, and that this strategy was completely futile. There were cases of fraternization. They're very famous cases. Christmas, 1914, on the front, way up near Belgium, on the British side particularly. They start yelling back and forth, the Germans and the British, and they say basically, screw this stuff. Why don't we take the day off? And so the Welsh were singing Christmas carols to the Germans, and the Germans were getting their best singers and singing back. They actually did get together and play a soccer game. They found a place that wasn't totally chopped up and played. In 1915, on Christmas, a British soldier said, why don't we do the same thing? And they put him up against the wall and shot him. But still, you hear all these stories. These two German guy and a British guy find themselves in a crater, both on the verge of death. And they're discussing Nietzsche until somebody finally comes and rescues them. I mean, a lot of this may be apocryphal. But the mutinies had to do not with defeatism, it had to do with the sheer madness of it all. Still historians were saying, well, you know, the creeping barrages, if they hadn't made them, they'd made them a little bit more organized, and maybe the breakthroughs would have come. And they're still defending the impossible after all of these years. Verdun was 1916. It begins in February. It rains all the time in that part of France. To explain the mutinies is also to understand Verdun. The whole bloody mess. They died in hell. They called it Passchendaele. That was a place where the British gained 4 miles, that's about 7 kilometers, in exchange for 300,000 dead or wounded. Take a football stadium like University of Michigan or UT Austin and fill it up 3 times and imagine that you know those people. That's what it was like. 1917 changes everything because 2 key events happen, and they're obvious. One is the Russian Revolution in 1917 in February, and then the Russian Revolution in October. But it's clear that when the Bolsheviks seize power in October 1917, that the Russians are going to get out of the war, and that peace, land and bread is a powerful, powerful slogan for the Russian soldiers. And it's amazing that the Russian soldiers didn't all go back to Vladivostok or to Kazakhstan or to wherever, that they were able to hold on as long as they did. And so that's going to change things. It's at that time that the second event happens, and that's the Americans come into the war. Outside of places like Chicago and Milwaukee and Philadelphia, maybe, they had lots of Germans. Most people in the United States want the Allies to win. The Americans were angered by the submarine warfare campaign. In 1915, a boat called the Lusitania was sunk. There had been warnings posted by the German government saying, if you're a passenger, don't go on that, you're going to go in a war zone. The Germans claimed when the boat was sunk that it was full of munitions. The Americans and the British said, no, it wasn't. In fact, it was. That was proved about 20 years ago by divers. The Lusitania was sunk near Ireland, and lots of people died. And the Germans know that the only way they can win the war is the unrestricted campaign of submarine warfare to try to keep Britain from being supplied by American supplies. And Wilson, who won election on he kept us out of war, he takes the country into war, and eventually he can't get the Treaty of Versailles passed even by the American isolationist Senate. So the Americans go to war in 1917, but now it wasn't the American troops that made the difference.
In the imaginary, in the perceptions of the French, it was the arrival of General Pershing, you know, who had made his career sort of slaughtering Mexicans in Mexico. You know, the image was that the Far West was coming, and these sort of gun-toting Dodge City types were going to turn the tide. That's not what happens. But what turns the tide is that once the Americans are in the war, that the tremendous industrial strength of the U.S. means the curves are going to cross. The Germans know they ain't going to win the war. And the British and the French and the American high command, they know they're going to win the war. And they think they're going to win the war in 1920 or 1921. Maybe 1919 if all goes well. There was a quote in there after they just had, at the cost of thousands of lives, they had got a couple kilometers of territory back from the Germans. And somebody says, you know, at this rate, we'll get to the Rhine in the year 2006, I think is what they figured. Being in until the end was going to be a long time if you were able to survive. So those are the two big events, the curves cross. 1917 is also an important year because tanks begin to make a difference. Tanks can't do anything in these craters. They get stuck. What are those things? They're treads, you know, just sort of spin like a car stuck in the snow in North Haven or something. They don't make any difference until they can break into the open. And at that point, then they can be a way of protecting infantry behind them. But so 1917 really turns it around. In 1918, Hindenburg and Ludendorff have taken over the government. The Second Reich is now controlled by the military. So Ludendorff said, look, you know, we've got to do it now. If we don't do it now, it ain't never going to happen. And so they throw every conceivable resource into this offensive, and they do break through. They do break through. And you can look at the map. They get a long way. But then it snaps back like a rubber band. They overrun their supplies, as they had in 1914. They get tired, and then they're pushed back. And at that point, the worst days of the bombardment of Paris has ended. The Allies are sure they're going to win the war, and that the Germans and the Austro-Hungarian Empire, which is almost on the verge of collapse, despite the sheer inefficiency of the Italian military, they know that it's going to collapse, and that Russia's coming out of the war in the long run did not make that much of a difference. The Italians are able to stabilize really the front in Austria-Hungary, and the whole thing is going to collapse. And the Austro-Hungarian Empire, the nationalities are putting forward their claims. And Franz Josef dies in 1916, and it's not going to go that long. And finally, on the 11th of November 1918, in a railroad car north of Paris and near Compiègne, and they sign on the dotted line, and the armistice is declared. France in victory is not as strong as Germany in defeat, because Germany is industrially a much more prosperous country. And this will hang over the negotiations at Versailles, because the French demand that somebody pay for the war, of which France suffered more than any other country in terms of its agricultural land being cheap. The highest percentage of losses was France, with 16.8% of those mobilized killed. In Germany, 15.4% killed. But if you take those in combat, it's 22% officers and 18% soldiers. Anyway, Serbia loses 37% of all its combatants. They don't have as many. Turkey, 27%. Romania, 25%. And Bulgaria, 22%. The war starts in early August 1914. It ends on the 11th of November 1918. Every day of those years, think 4 years back in your own lives, 900 Frenchmen were killed every day. That's a lot of telegrams. Be proud of X. 1,300 Germans were killed every day. So they were there to go over the top, and they're dead at the end. Unlike previous wars, disease didn't play a major part. Unlike, for example, the Crimean War. Though the blue flu, sometimes called the Spanish flu, as you know, will kill more people in 1918, 1919, 1920 than the war. Most people die of shells, followed by machine guns and flames. Shell shock were first identified at this time, after the war. Freud was very interested in that, among other people. You saw people begging with one arm, or one leg, or no legs. You saw people who had also choked out their lungs on gas, or who were blind. They were all over the place. And Europe was a country of widows, especially in countries like Italy, where widows still wore black all the time. If you had a demographic curve, a triangle,
It was like a shark. It had eaten a huge bite out of the male population between 18 and, say, 55. The Battle of the Somme lasted 5 months. Gallipoli lasted more than 8 months. Verdun, 10 months. Ypres in 1917, 4 months. 4 million men participated in the Battle of the Somme. 4 million. More than a quarter were killed, captured, or classified as disappeared. Battlefields were no longer called the field of glory. Also, there's a brutalization because you were dealing with so many people dead all around. You were fighting for your life. The attitude that people had toward other people changes. And the demons of the 20th century, fascism, above all, would be built on that dehumanization. Difficult to imagine, though not impossible, the Holocaust without World War I. But given the Turks and what they did to the Armenians, it's hard to say. Most of the atrocities were committed by the Germans in Belgium. They executed 5,500 Belgian civilians. Edith Cavell was the most famous, the nurse, in part because German soldiers believed that they were being picked off by civilians, is what had happened in France in 1870 to 71. But the Russians committed atrocities in East Prussia and in Galicia. The Austrians, who had been told that the Serbs were subhuman, committed atrocities there. There were rapes, not yet. Rape had not become an arm of combat, as it would with the Russians after World War II, but people were treated like animals. So I want to end with a haunting film done by Abel Gance. It's called J'accuse, I Accuse. It's not the same thing as Zola's I Accuse, but it's another one. Made in 1918 to 1919. The hero, Jean Diaz, is a wounded soldier poet. He begins to lose his mind. He escapes from the hospital and he reaches his village. There he summons the villagers and he tells them of a dream. It starts in a battlefield graveyard with wooden crosses all here and there and everywhere. A huge black cloud rises above it, and magically, ghost-like figures emerge from the ground. They're wrapped in tattered bandages, some limping, some blind, walking with upraised arms, stumbling blindly like Frankenstein's monster. They leave the battlefield and they go home. They go from the graves to their villages. And they want to see if their sacrifices have been in vain. And they get back to their villages, and what they find is that their wives have cheated on them. They find that the people are still ripping people off by false weights at the market. The petty ways have continued despite the horrific losses. And they say, you must mend your ways. We didn't go through all of this hell so you would continue to behave like you do. The world, after all, must be a better place. Isn't it a better place now? Won't it be? That's the big illusion, by the way, about 1920s and 1930s, because the world wasn't going to be a better place. And they believe their mission is fulfilled, and they go back to their graves. After recounting this dream, the poet, now totally mad, accuses the sun above of standing idly by and watching the war go on. And then he dies. Now, one of the oddest things about this, about how art and reality merge, is that this film was made before the end of the war. And Abel Gance, the producer, got permission from the army to have real soldiers be extras in his movie. And you can see real people who are not going back to the front with their arms ripped off. Stumps. They had stumps. And some of the people who were in that movie went back to the front and were killed. And they didn't survive the war. The war had taken a terrible vengeance, you know, both in art, joys of great artistic production, but on reality too. It's an incredible scene. And of course, things couldn't be back again. You couldn't go back to your village. You couldn't get off a bus and fall into the arms of your family. One way of looking at the entire period, 1914 to 1945, is to view it as an entire, more horrible 30 years war. Because things don't get better, they get worse, if that's even possible. Hitler said in 1939, after all, who will remember the Armenians?

We are the guns and your masters. Saw ye our flashes? Heard ye the scream of our shells in the night and the shuddering crashes? Over the fields and the flats and the reeds of the barrier water, to wait on the hour of our choosing, the minute decided for slaughter? Gilbert Franca.

You have just heard Professor John Merriman lecturing on trench warfare during the First World War. The recording is part of Yale University's Open Courses, and was published online under a Creative Commons license. The audio was edited for time.

0: 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Wake up, England!
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Frank was in the ranks for just a little while. Then he soon went ahead. He's Corporal Frank instead. By heck, he gets his squad together, and at night when all is still, they sing the chorus, Reuben, Rowe, to Mr. Kaiser Bill.

Today Marie Bella Clowns is mostly remembered for her horror novel, The Lodger, which was filmed by Alfred Hitchcock. In her own day, however, she was famous and extremely well-connected. And in 1914, she was close to members of the British government. Now, the outbreak of war, as recalled by Marie Bella Clowns in her memoir, A Passing World.

I recall the winter and spring of 1914 as having been the happiest of the first 18 years of my married life. From early childhood, I had longed to write stories, and I was now becoming in a modest way established as a novelist. Although I was working extremely hard, for I was afraid to give up my regular journalistic work, I was leading a most interesting, indeed a delightful life. And on the eve of my 46th birthday, I still felt a young woman. I went out a great deal, meeting almost all my fellow writers, and I was often at 10 Downing Street, the house of the Prime Minister. In 1914, I had known Margot Asquith in a real sense for exactly 20 years. In 1894, I spent a week in a Scotch country house where she and I were the only unmarried young women. I became truly fond of Margot, and I was on kindly terms with Mr. Asquith, although I had the feeling that his prejudice against Catholicism affected his relationship with me, this in spite of the fact that he was always a kind, courteous, and indeed a delightful host. I became, and remained, warmly attached to his and Margot's only daughter, Elizabeth, later Princess Antoine Bibesco. I have known a considerable number of highly intelligent and charming English girls. Elizabeth Asquith stands out in my memory as the most attractive of them all. She also had a kind and generous nature, as well as what used to be called a good mind. During the spring and early summer of 1914, I was also constantly in the London house of Margot Asquith's brother and sister-in-law, Lord and Lady Glenconner. Their house in Queen Anne's Gate was a few moments' walk from the Foreign Office, and Sir Edward Grey, who was becoming acutely anxious as to the state of Europe, dined with them almost every night. Going back to the Foreign Office, after dinner, to read the cables which were then arriving from every European capitale all night as well as all day, I remember every waking hour of the week preceding the Declaration of War in the August of 1914. I learned of the letter sent to Mr. Asquith on the Sunday by the Conservative group almost before anyone else did so, and I recollect being told that its dispatch had been a great relief to Edward Grey. It may be recalled that certain members of the British Cabinet believed England could keep out of the new Franco-German War. Two things have remained in my mind concerning those summer weeks of 1914. The first was coming out of the hospital at 6 o'clock one evening and seeing on the newspaper placards the news of the fall of Namur. I realised with a sensation of anguish what this would mean to France. The second thing I remember was the sudden arrival at the hospital of certain of the soldiers who had fought at Mons, those who will live in English history as the old contemptibles. The Germans have an expression which means joy in another's pain. I have only once felt that despicable feeling. I felt it, coupled with a certain bitter amusement, when I became aware that the nurses who had looked forward so eagerly to the coming of the wounded, that they had done everything in their power, and that power was considerable, to stay the influx of ordinary patients, were having a most unpleasant time with the gallant survivors of the British Expeditionary Force. These men were naturally all regulars, and to me they recalled the most famous of Kipling's characters. They were full of cheer, full of courage, and regarded the war as being as good as won. Splendid fighters, they had already proved themselves, but they were very different to what the nurses had expected them to be, and with these patients it proved impossible to keep up the ordinary hospital discipline. They insisted on smoking in bed, and their relations and friends brought them bottles of gin and whisky, cleverly concealed about their persons. Well do I remember, when the King and Queen visited the hospital for the first time after the beginning of the war, going into a stifled fit of real hysterical laughter, a thing which had only happened to me twice in my life, when I overheard one of the sisters telling the Queen how much they all enjoyed nursing these heroes. During the summer of 1914, I led a strange, and in a sense a most unnatural life. I arrived at the hospital at 9 o'clock each morning, and I stayed till 6, bringing sandwiches for my lunch. I also kept there everything necessary to make an early afternoon cup of tea. Meanwhile, my son went on suffering from acute pains in his head, and there was still nothing to show what was the matter with him. Two of my women friends came to see us at St. Thomas's, and each told me long afterwards that she had felt there was no hope of Charles Lowndes leaving the hospital alive. But I, on my side, once he was in St. Thomas's, believed he would get well. The war filled my mind to the exclusion of everything else, yet it never occurred to me that a time could come when he too would be in the fighting line.
And now I come to the strangest part of the story. The frightful pain in my son's head was finally cured by massage, administered by a Swedish masseur attached to the hospital. So at last I was able to take him by road, in a friend's car, to a little holiday house we had at Epsom. Almost at once he had a serious relapse, but I battled through with it alone. And eventually he became once more the strong, healthy boy he had been before his illness. I wrote to a friend, "I have had no change at all this dreadful summer. I had hoped to go to France for a few days, for of course all my men relations aged under 45 are fighting, and I want to see their mothers, sisters and wives. But Lord Haldane says the Channel has become very unsafe, as there are German submarines about." Evening after evening, as I walked home after having spent the day by my son's bedside, I told myself that after all it was well that the stillborn child, whose loss I had so bitterly mourned, had not lived to take his place among the youths whose leaving for Flanders now rent my heart. Now and again, in writing to my mother, I struck a cheerful note such as, "The Rothschilds say it must end next winter, as Germany will then be bankrupt." And again, "The news looks really good this week, because people expect the Russians to be in Silesia before Christmas, and that this will be the beginning of the end. As to possible raids, who can tell? Hilaire thinks a descent on the coast unlikely, though possible." A little later I wrote, "I don't believe in either Zeppes or an invasion. I did believe Zeppelins might come over London till I learned they are very fragile. The Germans have not yet ventured to send a Zeppelin over France. But I can't help being impressed by the preparations which are now being made with a view to their coming over London." I did not add that I had been told by a member of the government that it was thought that if they did come, there would be 10,000 casualties. I did, however, write, little thinking of what was going to happen 26 years later. "I have been told by a man concerned with our defences that they can do very little damage." And the next day, "I had a long talk with Sir Edward Grey last night. He seemed fairly cheerful, and he is quite convinced in his quiet way that England will win through. But he said the fighting is very fierce, and I could see he felt very anxious about his nephew." Some of my friends were becoming extremely worried as their dividends were being passed. That anxiety was spared my husband and myself, both then and during the rest of our married life. We had no capital, and we were never able to save. But I did not allow this fact to disturb me unduly. What troubled me as time went on were the rising prices. I became very uneasy, and I wrote, "The war is costing £10 a second now, and will soon cost £20 a second. Everything in the way of necessities is going up by leaps and bounds. I feel rather worried about this." As a matter of fact, I was acutely anxious, as all my journalistic work had stopped. Few of the people I knew left London during the first months of a war which was to last 4 years, and I went out almost every evening, while my husband was at the Times office, to see my friends and acquaintances. What was happening in Flanders filled everyone's mind to the exclusion of all else, and very soon, long lists of casualties were being published in every newspaper. Yet there were times, during that strange summer and autumn of 1914, when it appeared to me as if I alone realised what war meant. Most of my childhood and girlhood in France had been overshadowed by the memories of those about me concerning what had happened there during 1870-1871, thus not only war, but war with Germany, was to me a frightful reality. With the exception of a few British and French officers, and the German High Command, I think it may be said with truth that no one in Europe had any conception of what modern warfare would be like. This, however, was not true of a certain General Grierson. Not only was he a brilliant soldier, he was a remarkable man with a fine mind who had given the whole of his grown-up life to the study of war. He was also one of the very few Englishmen who knew the German army, for he had been military attaché in Berlin and spoke German perfectly, a rare accomplishment among the British officers of that day. I was acquainted with a woman who was a close friend of General Grierson, and I recall a conversation during which she told me his views. He had no illusions as to the might, power, and scientific knowledge of those commanding the German army. Those people who even now, when writing of 1914, think poorly of Sir John French may be reminded that Grierson was the first officer Sir John asked should be attached to his staff after the expeditionary force had left for France,
But in a French train while on his way to the front, General Grierson died from what was described as a stroke a few minutes after drinking a glass of lemonade. The censorship of all war news had been put in the hands of a brilliant young lawyer. Rightly or wrongly, he regarded the British public as apathetic, and just after the Battle of Mons, there appeared in a British newspaper an alarmist account of the first military operations. It began with words which approximated to, "Oh God, that I should have to reveal what you are about to read." Then followed a terrifying description of the fate which, according to this correspondent, had befallen the expeditionary force. He wrote as though that force had disintegrated. This report from an unknown war correspondent, though it was soon discovered who he was, created fierce anger and surprise rather than the fear the writer had hoped it would induce. What appeared certain to those who knew the man was that he had lost his nerve. The fact that the article had been passed by the War Office deeply shocked a great many people. As was the case in the Second World War, very few men and women thought it conceivable their country could be vanquished. This feeling of confidence was an immense asset to the British people and proved the truth of Foch's dictum that an army is never beaten until it believes itself to be. At that time of my life, I had a large circle of friends and acquaintances, and I only knew one person among them, a woman who had been brought up in Germany, who thought it possible the Allies might lose the war. Even so, pathetic and terrible stories began to seep through. They were not published in the newspapers. They were passed from one to another by word of mouth. The death which most impressed me at the beginning of the war was that of a man for whom I had a great liking. This was General Hubert Hamilton, who belonged to a famous Irish military family. I had often met him in the house of his sister, Lady Allendale, whose first husband, Sir George Colley, had perished in the Battle of Majuba Hill. I remember how astonished I felt when I learned that Hubert Hamilton and his staff had been killed many miles behind the lines while they were smoking on the terrace of a French chateau. As many of my friends were older than myself, almost every married woman I knew had one or more sons already fighting, and I used to open the Times every morning with a feeling of acute fear and pain. During that first summer of the war, I was amazed at the confidence shown by those about me. Many who should have known better were certain the war would only last a short time. This was so even after what could truly be called the tragedy of Mons. In the First World War, next to the loss of my brother's eldest son, Louis Belloc, what most distressed me, partly because I regarded it as a serious loss to his country, was the death of Dennis Buxton, the son of Lord and Lady Buxton. The finest strain of the Society of Friends ran in his veins, for he was a great-great-nephew of Elizabeth Fry. Though under 20 when he was killed, Dennis Buxton had a mature mind, and he had already mapped out his life in a way that was in those days most unusual. He and I once had a discussion as to his future. It took place in the long, narrow drawing room of Fort Belvedere, which was then occupied by his uncle, Colonel Baring. Dennis was exceedingly modest and not apt to speak of himself, but on that occasion he told me he meant to go into Parliament and intended to make politics his career. As he talked, I felt him to be very different from the other youths with whom I was at that time thrown in contact. His whole being was absorbed in the thought of giving those contemporaries whose circumstances and birth made it difficult, if not impossible, to lead lives which would be of value to their country, the chance to do so. Not only was he highly intelligent and cultivated, he also possessed a delightful gift of humour. I often think of Dennis Buxton, and it is as if I could see him standing before me. I am grieved that I never saw him in the country home he loved so truly. It was there in Sussex, 20 miles from the sea, that I had spent some happy days in the summer of 1914, just before the outbreak of war. Gathered together were the foreign members of a committee which had just met in London to consider means of saving life at sea, yet within a few weeks the U-boats were hard at work sinking British ships. During that visit, I had made friends with the German delegate. He spoke perfect English, though he had never been to England before. I recall feeling grieved that the French delegate did not appear to such advantage as did the German, for the Frenchman could not speak a word of English. In that same party was the then Lord Harcourt. He was one of the most cultivated and agreeable men I had ever met, and I remember discussing with him at some length the question of his father's letters. A dull life of Sir William Harcourt had been written by a man who had not known him.
I pressed Lord Harcourt to publish a selection of Sir William's letters, as I had heard they were extremely amusing and full of pungent wit. They are still unpublished. I have wondered since that visit whether Lord Buxton, who under a quiet, reserved manner was very shrewd and had a sound judgment, foresaw even in a dim measure the coming calamity. But not one of the members of the Liberal Party I was then meeting in London, not even Mr. Asquith, had a suspicion of Germany's plans. Their minds were wholly absorbed with the troubles in Ireland and a possible rebellion in Ulster. Although so much of that, to me, memorable house party remains clear in my mind, I have but a vague recollection of a great political meeting in Brighton, at which we were all present. A brilliant speech was made by the Prime Minister's elder daughter, now Lady Violet Bonham Carter, who was one of the finest political speakers of that day. One of the pleasantest traits in Margot Asquith's character was her interest in every kind of human being. This was remarkable at a time when London society, though far more Catholic than was Paris society, was, even so, composed of sets and cliques. To give only one example, the man who stands out most clearly in my memory as having been perhaps the most interesting of my fellow guests in Margot's hospitable house was Basil Zaharoff. There were those who called him the mystery man of Europe. But as a matter of fact, there was nothing mysterious about him. Though I believe he was of Greek birth, he was to all intents and purposes a Frenchman and had been educated in France. Two facts were certainly true. The first was that of his immense wealth. He was said to have a finger in every financial pie in Europe, and it was believed that he owned the majority of the shares in the casino at Monte Carlo. The second fact was that he had married a connection of the Spanish royal family, by whom he had two daughters. At the time of the outbreak of the First World War, Basil Zaharoff was hated in one section of the London world, the section composed of the intellectual socialists, headed by the Sidney Webbs. They all regarded Zaharoff as a warmonger, owing to the fact that he had a large share in the Creusot armament firm. When war came, he at once threw his great wealth and immense influence on the side of the Allies. Although I last saw him over 30 years ago, and though he had a quiet and what the French call an effaced personality, I remember Basil Zaharoff very clearly. This is partly because, although he spoke English well, he was more at home in French, so I was generally put next to him both at 10 Downing Street and in the house of the Reginald McKennas. No man of his day can have had a shrewder notion of the part money plays or can play in life. He was believed to be the richest man in Europe, and he gave huge anonymous gifts not only to the British Red Cross, but to every kind of war charity. There were certain members of the government who regarded him with deep suspicion. This suspicion was increased when the following story became known. A girl in the political world was engaged to be married. Basil Zaharoff sent her a bouquet, and when she opened the envelope which contained the name of the donor, she found, in addition to his card, £1,000 in notes. Sir Basil was much courted in government circles, for it was thought he was in a position to swing Greece to the side of the Allies. He was certainly strongly pro-Ally, and deserved the knighthood of which, to my thinking, he was amusingly proud. When I was in his company, I felt sure he was a Frenchman. I also felt sure of something else. This was that every man or woman, in his opinion, had his or her price. What astonished me was the way certain of his English acquaintances, I cannot call them his friends, sponged on him. I recall that on one occasion when I was anxious concerning some childish ailment of my younger daughter, he learned the fact and wrote me a touching little note. I regret I did not keep that note, for he was certainly one of the outstanding figures of what was an extraordinary time of European history.

0: We willed it not. Wake up, England!
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0: Alexander Wolcott was a famous member of the Algonquin Round Table. 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
1: Alexander Wolcott, The Town Crier. The sound of his bell is a signal that he has taken up his stand once more at the great crossroads of the world. Ladies and gentlemen.
2: Tonight, your old town crier has something on his mind. But I know it's my job to send you the news, as I noted in the passing crowd. Talk of people I've seen, plays I've just attended, books I've just read, jokes I've just heard. But tonight, for a change, I've a pilgrimage to propose. I give them my bell in the hope that all who feel as I do about such things, all who find solace in the remembrance of this old past, will go with me. I want to make a little journey in opposition to that mysterious and relentless factor we call time. The other day, the bottomless pit of learning named H.G. Wells dug up a new book, the product of the prophetic soul, entitled The Shape of Souls to Come. It's a guess at the future. Now, my soul is not prophetic. Your town crier is no gypsy queen like the Dwell. You could toss my palm with silver or even paper and hear no news of tomorrow. It's hard enough, heaven knows, to see in the shape of things past. But be caring for. Wait, I'm inviting you to come along with me back through the years. Of course, you read what A. Edward Newton of Philadelphia described as the greatest little book in the world. It was this one writing years ago by Mr. Dickens, and it's called A Christmas Carol. If you belong to that vast community which loved the Christmas Carol, I don't have to tell you how that little old man named Scrooge encountered one night a ghost, the ghost of Christmas past, who took Scrooge back through the years and through the windows of a miserable schoolhouse, let him see, sitting on a bench, the hungry and lonesome little boy he used to be. Why don't we go on such a journey tonight? Come on. Are you ready? I seem to hear the music of an earlier bird coming faintly down the wind. Are you ready? Let's go. Back through the years. Back through the depression. Back through the boom. Back through that flood time which someone had the impertinence to call normal. Back to the armistice. Back to the war. 1915, 1914, 1913. Here we are, December 1913. November, October, 20 years ago this month, 20 years ago this minute. Now we are standing, you and I, on a high platform, outside of space, outside of time, onlooker of the universe, watching the world as it used to be. You hear the music of that day, the songs we used to sing, the measures to which we danced, the bunny hut, and the turkey trot, and the grizzly bear, October 1913. We're looking through the window of a building in New York, the hive from which the New York Times emerges. Up on the third floor, a bespectacled young man of 26 is banging away on a typewriter. I hardly recognize him. It was Alexander Wolcott. He doesn't hear a lot. I look at him and think of all the time he's going to waste in the 20 years ahead, and all the power he's going to put on. Things that will be commonplace to any child of 1933, are miles and years outside his knowledge. Think of the things he knows nothing about, this 1913 reporter. Why, he's never heard of Calvin Cooley. He's never heard of Richard Dolph. He's never seen or heard a radio. He's seen a Ford, but he's never heard a Ford joke. For him, it's inconceivable that a civilized nation would ever send bombing planes across its frontier to rain destruction on helpless homes. While the poor, incredulous wretch will make to see submarines the number of fishable passenger ships in mid-ocean. Will live to see the incompetent rulers of the world out Herod by killing 10 million of the world's youth. But as you watch him there in 1913, he doesn't know it. He's never dreamed of the transatlantic telephone. He's never seen a concrete will, or played a game of mahjong, or worked the crossword puzzle. He has a lot to learn, the poor Schlimmy. October 1913, October 6th. Not merely 20 years ago this month, but 20 years ago this very night. What's happening? Well, up in Albany, we're impeaching the governor of New York. In a few days, we'll find out. On their way to Boston are 2,000 bankers, gathering for a convention. But later there, I'll tell you what they'll do. A mild measure called the Owen Glass Bill is on the carpet in Congress. These banker chaps will denounce it as confiscatory. They'll call it downright socialism, bless their heart. If we could go to their convention and tell them what's really ahead of them, they'd die of apoplexy. Up at the polo grounds, the first game of the 1915 World Series has just been played. It's the Athletics against the Giants. This afternoon, the Athletics won the first game, 4-2, thanks to Frank Baker, who hit a curve of Marquardt and knocked it for a home run. He brought Eddie Collins in, too. On the other side of the world, in the Russian town of the Pilot file is on. It's another chapter in the ancient story of the Jew, a chapter which some of us have thought of as closed in the Middle Ages. Here in America, we shake our heads and think, but what can you expect of darkest Russia? Who can dream on this 1913 night? 20 years later, an ultra-modern country under the spell of a moon neurotic will revert to such barbarism as thorough Russia never dreamed of. But over in England, England that was when Russia and Germany were not, England that will be when they no longer exist, over in England, the 1913 doctors have failed that the Rufus Isaac will be made Lord Chief Justice. And the gossips are right. While we're in England, let's look around us. What's this that's been going on down at Wimbledon? Why, the Davis Cup has just been won by a young Californian named McLaughlin. The English are a good deal upset by this. They say it isn't fair to serve as hard a ball as McLaughlin does. They say it isn't cricket. And of course, when you come right down to it, it isn't it, tennis. Up in London, an American mining engineer whose work has carried into many parts of the world has now taken a house in Bruton Street and settled down as a resident of England. He intends to spend the rest of his life there, but he is miscalculating. Something will happen to prevent it. His name is Herbert Hoover. In Berlin, the Kaiser sits on his throne, his gleaming sword in his cape, his beard as yet unsprung. It is his proud boast that he has kept the peace of Europe for 520 years, he and he alone. And even as he said so, even as he swept his little state, there sounds from the wings a sardonic laugh. It's the future giving him what will one day be known as the raspberry. Let's look out to sea. What is that gleaming ship which has just left Liverpool and will reach her harbor in New York before the end of the week? With all light shining in the night, she's like some great golden galleon. On her hull is painted the word Lusitania. Someday she will head for her same port and never reach it. What is that humbler vessel traveling the same ocean road? It's the Volturno, 4 days out from Rotterdam and bound for Canada. In another 4 days, she will go up in crane, and though a dozen ships will be summoned by wireless, 150 of those unsuspecting passengers will never see Canada or any earthly hole again. Put back, Volturno. Put back while the jet turns. On our way from Paris, Piker, the English suffragette, at our battle with some immigration official will make her conspicuous and himself absurd by treating that magnificent woman as an undesirable alien forbidding her entrance to this country. From New York, evening, and 20 years later, there will come to him a chance to make it greater. His friend will call him Frank Roosevelt. In Matt Washington, where he's an eager newcomer, final arrangements are being made for President Wilson to press a button later in the week. It will send a current several thousand miles to burn up the dynamite and rather important Dayton Stone. That Dayton Stone is the last obstruction at Panama. In another week, the waters of the Atlantic and the Pacific will meet. Hurrying to Panama to see this confirmation is a beautiful young matron who has inherited the right to attend that momentous ceremony. Her name is Alice Longworth. Great crews are expected to the canal. The Hamburg-American line has already advertised a world cruise for January 1914, promising that its ships will go through the canal. At least that's what the advertisements say in the 1913 newspaper that lies here on my desk. As it happens, the Hamburg-American line is promising something which it will be unable to perform. Down in the polyglot tangle of New York's east side, are the remains of the Five Points gang. Four of that gang have just been put to death at Sing Sing for the murder of Herman Rosenthal. But there are others left, among them a young Italian newsboy who calls himself Alphonse Rowe. Later he will shift to Chicago and resume the name of his forefather. You'll hear from him yet. You'll know him as Al Capone. In one of the temples of Keith Rodzill, there is, in this same October, a wandering English act called the Fred Carno Pantomime Company. In the troupe is a young Cockney comedian, 24 years old, who is unknown to fame. He's had a tough life ever since he was a kid, and it's his well-rate ambition someday to get $5,000, go into the country, and raise pigs. Backstage after his act come some agents from the Keystone Comedy Moving Picture Company. They deal in these newfangled things called movies, which are on view at Nickelodeons all over the country. They offer the little Cockney a contract, whereas he has his doubts, he thinks that maybe if they keep their promises and he don't go bankrupt, he'll have that pig farm after all. He needn't worry. I wish I could go back in that dressing room and tell him so. His name is Charles Spencer Chaplin. Out in Chicago, in one of the neighborhoods where the rich folks live, are two kids, one of them 8 or 9, I should say, and the other a little younger. Everything that money can give them, they will have. Everything that loving and gentle parents can provide will be provided. Everything that school and college can do will be theirs for the asking. Security, loving-kindness, education. These they will have, but it won't be enough. Their names are Nathan Leopold and Dickie Lowe. But let me show you another kind of boy. From our high platform, our gaze can sweep the country. In a public school in Washington, there's a boy from the Middle West who is studying in the District of Columbia because he's popping in Congress. He's a rangy, fair-haired kid, but he wears short pants because he's only 11. A few months ago, he saw for the first time in his life an airplane. His interest in such gadgets will increase. It would be fun if we might talk to him tonight, but which of us would have the courage to tell him all of the triumph and all of the grief, all the weal and all the woe that lie ahead of him? His name is Charlie Lindbergh. Well, the music of 1913 has died on the air. Our time is up. We must go back to the present, back through the war, back through the peace, back through the boom, back through the depression, 1930, 1931, 1932, 1933. That's our year. Yes, that's our year. January, June, September, October, October 1st, October 6th, October 6th, 1933. We're home again. There is time left for me only to read you a sentence from a great book. It's a novel written in China not 20, but 500 years ago, under the title All Men Are Brothers. It has just been translated into the beautiful English prose of Pearl Buck, the woman who wrote The Good Earth. 500 years ago, the author of All Men Are Brothers of Pearl Buck, the woman who wrote The Good Earth. 500 years ago, the author of All Men Are Brothers wrote the preface to his book.

13 medley, you heard Tutu by young Irving Berlin, then newly arrived from Chinatown. Berlin the inexhaustible, whose soul keep wave, sung by the dusky and incomparable Ethel Waters. If 20 years later, the outstanding hit of a thousandth cheer, listen to it.

You have just heard Alexander Wolgots, the town crier. This was an episode from 1933, in which he looked back at the year 1913, the year before the Great War.

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0: If you wonder what I am, I will explain to you. My function is the only thing that helps to hold me down. Objection is a thing that I have studied thoroughly. I don't object to fighting a hand, but should ask to be fighting me. Non-confident battalion, often in my line, but the sergeant always hates me, and he called me baby dying. But oh, I got too brought with him, I rose to the attack, and when he called me asshole, I just called him the assless back.
1: Send out the army and the navy,
0: send out the rank and file,
1: send out the brave old territorial,
0: they'll face the danger with a smile. Send out the boys of
1: the old regime,
0: made old he run free. Send out his brother,
1: his sister,
0: and his other back. A good faith, so send me. Gather not the officer, he is a horrid brute. That Friday he was hurt with me.

0: so that I didn't have to do.
1: But I
0: tried today, and then he asked me. I said I called their captain, the two were called for me.
2: Feelings towards Germans and the sufferings they had caused were naturally mixed following the end of the First World War. Some veterans would never recover. In 1929, the German E.M. Remarque published what is now considered a classic war novel, All Quiet on the Western Front. However, for some who had fought on the Allied side, this piece of German fiction was hard to swallow. The following is from the Herald, a newspaper in Melbourne, Australia.

0: Mother, you know how much you're needed? Ah, I see you look at your leader. And I, too, look to you, Paul Bauma. And I wonder what you are going to do.
1: I'll go.
2: I want to go.
0: Me, too.
3: I don't see that. The Kaiser's got everything he needs.
2: Well, he never had a war before. Every full-grown emperor needs one war to make him famous.
3: I'll tell you how it should all be done. Whenever there's a big war coming on, you should rope off a big field...
4: And sell tickets.
3: Yeah. And on the big day, you should take all the kings and their cabinets and their generals, put them in the center dressed in their underpants, and let them fight it out with clubs. The best country wins.
5: Never before, and perhaps never again, will the screen capture so completely, so profoundly, the emotional crises of men whose utter loneliness ate away their hearts, whose pathetic yearning for love drove them to distraction, whose sheer terror knew no bounds.
6: Tuesday, 18th February 1930. Speaking at the Legacy Club luncheon today, Captain W.D. Joint, VC, made a vigorous attack on recent war books. He characterized All Quiet on the Western Front by the German author E.M. Remarque an infamous monstrosity. There were nearly 200 returned men present, including Mr. H.S. Gullett. After a spirited discussion, the meeting rejected the following motion, submitted by Captain Joint: that the Melbourne Legacy Club resolves that many of the recent war novels, particularly those from the Germans, do not truthfully represent either war conditions or the men who fought, and that we deplore such as liable to cause reflection on the fair name and honour of our fallen comrades and ex-servicemen generally. Captain Joint said that books like Remarque's were doing a great amount of harm among the younger people. They would be all right if they were written with the object of furthering peace, but it was simply commercialised horror. All Quiet is not only loathsome and filthy, but it is counterfeit, he said. It does not give a true impression of the German or Allied soldiers. There is a great revulsion of feeling overseas against this book. Those publications and the type of play which shows a British officer half-drugging himself with whiskey before going into action are scandalous. Seconding the motion, Mr. E. Harding said the book showed contempt for the men who served at the war and brought grief to dependents of men who fell at the war. Mr. T. W. White, M.H.R., said that the phrase, "give a muck," was applicable to the book. "Remarque is not in my library," he said. "I read one or two chapters and refused to go further. It is full of continental grossness. The coarse language is superfluous. This type of book should be banned." Mr. Gullett said he applauded Captain Joint's sentiments, but he doubted the wisdom of the motion coming from the Legacy Club. It would be more publicity for the book. "I don't think that we should be too sensitive about it," Mr. Gullett added. "For every book casting reflections on soldiers, there have been hundreds of appreciative ones. And it is the truth that endures. There has always been a dirty underworld in literature, and there will always be. This is an age of realism. Both sexes of every age are being handled with looseness and license. This treatment of sex is only a phase and will pass. If we adopt this resolution, for every young Australian who might have read All Quiet, there will be 20 more who will want to read it." Captain Peters, of Robertson and Mullins, booksellers, said that women had been the largest buyers and readers of the book. With similar books, it had achieved such success that it was affecting the sale of wholesome English novels. The boom had brought out some good war books, but not many, and unless the protest was made, the women and young people would get a wrong impression of the soldiers. The club president, Collier Savage, said the club existed for the welfare of war orphans and widows, and stood for a fair deal for soldiers. The discussion on war books arose under the last heading. All Quiet was a misleading hook. Those who were face to face with the Germans knew that they were a worthy foe. Although many agreed with the motion, they voted against it because they feared that a protest in that form was undesirable.

0: mine!
1: This is the immortal screen achievement, which has become more dramatic, more vital with every passing year. See it. See it again. See it with your heart wide open. For this is the motion picture about which it can truly be said, no man or woman can afford

0: We willed it not.
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In 1914, the German army overran the small nation of Belgium, leaving thousands starving and homeless. HistoryRadio.org now takes you to a refugee camp in neighboring Holland, in A City of Refuge, by Henry van Dyke.

In the dark autumn of 1914, the city sprang up almost in a night, as if by enchantment. It was white magic that called it into being, the deep, quiet, strong impulse of compassion and protection that moved the motherly heart of Holland when she saw the hundreds of thousands of Belgian fugitives pouring out of their bleeding, ravaged land, and running, stumbling,

Send her to a sanatorium. This camp is not a lunatic asylum." "But," interposes the nurse, in her most discreet voice, "she is really a very nice woman. If you will allow me to take her on as a housemaid in the general hospital, I think I could make something out of her. At least I should like to try." "Have your own way," says the commandant, relenting. "You always do. Now tell me the next trouble. You have something more up your sleeve, I'm sure." "Babies," she replies demurely. "Two babies from Amsterdam, lost, somehow or other, in the flight. No trace of their people. A family in Zaandam has been taking care of them, but can't afford it any longer. So the Amsterdam committee has sent them here." The commandant has listened, his cheeks growing redder and redder, his eyes rounder and more prominent. He springs up and paces the floor in wrath. "Babies," he cries stormily. "By all the gods, those Amsterdammers! Excuse me, but this is too much. Do they think this is a foundling asylum or a nursing home? Babies! What in heaven's name am I to do with them? Babies! Where are those babies?" "Just outside, and very nice babies indeed," says the nurse, opening the hall door and giving a soft call. Enter a slim, black-haired boy of about 3.5 years, and a plump, golden-haired girl about a year younger. They toddle to the nurse and snuggle against her blue dress and white apron. Smiling, she guides them toward the commandant and says, "Here they are, sir. How do you like them?" That terrific personage has suddenly been transformed from haircloth into silk. He beams, and pulling out his fat gold watch, coos like a hoarse dove. "Look here, Kinderen, come and hear the bells in my tick-tock." Presently he has one of them leaning against the inside of each knee, listening ardently to the watch. "What do you think of that?" he says. "What is your name, youngster?" "Hendrik," answers the boy, looking up. "Hendrik what? You have another name, haven't you?" The boy shakes his head and looks puzzled, as if the thought of two names were too much for him. "Hendrik," he repeats more clearly and firmly. "And what is her name?" asks the commandant, patting the little girl. "Sus," answers the boy. "Mama says ickle angel. Hendrik says Sus." Any effort to get more information from the children was fruitless. They were too small to remember much, and what they did remember was of their own size, only very little things, of no importance except to themselves. The commandant looks at the nurse quizzically. "Now, miss, you have unloaded these vague babies on me. What do you propose that I should do with them? Adopt them?" "Not yet, anyhow," she answers, smiling broadly. "Let us take them up to the camp. I bet we can find someone there to look after them. What do you say, sir?" "Well, well," he sighs, "have your own way, as usual. Just ring that bell for the automobile. Ost ublieft." In the busy sewing room, the two children are standing up on one of the tables. The commandant has an arm around each of them, for they are a little frightened by so much noise and so many eyes looking at them. The chatter dies down as he speaks in his gruff, authoritative voice, but with a twinkle in his eyes, rather like a middle-aged Santa Claus. "Look here, I've got two fine babies." A titter runs through the room. "Jean Meunier," says one of the women, "congratulations. They are Lievelingen, darlings." "Silence," growls the commandant, amiably. "None of your impudence, you women. Look here, these two children, I want somebody to adopt them, or at least to take care of them. I will pay for them. Their names are Hendrik and..." A commotion at the lower end of the room. A thin, dark little woman is standing up, waving her piece of sewing like a flag, her big eyes flaming with excitement. "Stop," she cries, hurrying and stumbling forward through the crowd of women and girls. "Oh, stop a minute. They are mine. I lost them. Mine. I tell you, lost. Mine." She reaches the head of the table and flings her arms around the boy, crying, "My Hendrik!" The boy hesitates a second, startled by the sudden wildness of her caress. Then he presses his hot

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I look." But the thin, dark little woman has fainted dead away. The rest we will leave, as the wise commandant does, to the chief nurse.

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0: During the First World War, millions of soldiers from the United States found themselves for the first time on foreign soil. 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The lecture has been edited.
1: The history of the Army's buildup during the past 50 years, from weakness to a strong modern fighting force, is an epic story. For more than a century, the United States was more or less isolated from large-scale participation in major European and Asian wars by the vast oceans to the east and west of us. Most Americans thought the Atlantic and the Pacific were our protection. We had a new and rich continent to develop, a mighty nation to build. We did not wish to become embroiled in the quarrels of remote and alien people. We wished to prosper in peace. The Spanish-American War saw the United States emerge as a world power, but we still took great comfort in our relative isolation, and our complacency grew until a leading role in world affairs, for which we were ill-prepared, was suddenly thrust upon us. It actually began in 1914.
2: In Germany, Kaiser Wilhelm and his Prussian militarists had built up a massive army as an instrument of conquest to expand the German Empire. In 1914, Europe, and more specifically the Balkans, were a powder keg with a short fuse, awaiting the spark. The fuse was ignited on June 28th of that fateful year. During a visit to Sarajevo, the Archduke Ferdinand of Austria and his wife were assassinated by Serbian nationalists. Thirty days later, Austria declared war on Serbia. Serbia appealed to her ally, Russia. Russia ordered full mobilization. Germany did likewise. On the 1st of August, German troops moved on France, sending a 12-hour ultimatum to Belgium. England, having guaranteed Belgium's independence, honored her commitment. World War I was on.

By the 5th of September 1914, the swift German advance threatened Paris. Thousands of French reinforcements were rushed to the front. Even the taxicabs of Paris were used in a desperate effort to stem the tide.

To most typically complacent Americans, it was just another of Europe's interminable quarrels, something we read about in the newspapers. Our official position? Strict neutrality, a policy proclaimed by President Woodrow Wilson. The entire United States Army consisted of less than 100,000 officers and enlisted men. No single unit was larger than a regiment. While America's total active military establishment was less than 170,000 men, millions were mobilized and fighting in Europe. Retired Army Chief of Staff General Leonard Wood said, "I believe our state of unpreparedness to be more dangerous than ever in history, except perhaps during the darkest moments of the Civil War." A few other professional soldiers read the signs of danger which could jeopardize their nation's safety. They were dedicated men, little known to the American public. Generals Hugh Scott, Tasker Bliss, and Peyton March, who served successively as Army Chiefs of Staff from 1914 through our participation in World War I. So strong was the nation's sense of neutrality that President Wilson thought such planning violated the spirit of our neutrality. General Tasker Bliss finally convinced the President that it was a routine staff function, a precautionary defense measure. Meanwhile, Europe's agony continued. By the end of 1915, the Allies had suffered 1.5 million casualties. During the first 3 years of the war, great and historic battles were fought. The First Battle of the Marne,

On the Eastern Front, the Battle of Tannenberg, where the Russians suffered a disastrous defeat from which they would never fully recover. Soon, the Western Front was confined largely to trench warfare. Here, the machine gun came into its own as a defense weapon of great firepower. The fighting at Verdun raged on from July through November. There was the Somme, bloody and indecisive battles. On land, a massive stalemate. At sea, German submarines took a heavy toll of Allied shipping to choke off food and other vital supplies bound for England and France. Unrestricted submarine warfare slowly pushed the United States toward war. The liner Lusitania was torpedoed. 1,200 civilians lost their lives, 139 of them Americans. The United States government made strong protests. The Germans agreed to restrict submarine activity. The agreement was not kept. Within months, unrestricted U-boat warfare was resumed. President Wilson ordered diplomatic relations severed. Anti-German sentiment flamed high when it was discovered that Germany's foreign minister, Zimmermann, had made a secret proposal to Mexico. That Mexico declare war on the United States and help persuade Japan to do likewise. Yum. As a reward, Mexico would be given a fat slice of the United States. Arizona, Texas, and New Mexico. So sure was Germany of winning the war. The German warlords were convinced that America had neither the disposition nor the capability to wage war effectively. Our military weakness gave comfort to the aggressor. But on April 6, 1917, President Wilson asked the Congress for a declaration of war. His message reflected the feeling of the nation when he said, "We have no selfish ends to serve. We desire no conquest, no dominion. We enter this war only where we are clearly forced into it, because there are no other means of defending our rights." We had an army of only 200,000 men. 65,000 were National Guardsmen commanded by General John J. Pershing, pursuing Pancho Villa, who had been raiding our towns along the Mexican border. For the European war, we would need to raise an army of 4 million men, and quickly. For the second time in the nation's history, manpower was drafted. Those millions had to be housed, fed, clothed, trained, armed and equipped, and transported. A seemingly insurmountable task faced fewer than 9,000 regular army officers and an equally small, hard corps of non-commissioned officers. But they met the challenge and molded raw citizen soldiers into a fighting force that was to win the victory. Such a massive military operation required all-out support by American industry. Industry's response was magnificent. We transported overseas more than 2 million United States troops. And nearly 8 million tons of war materiel through submarine-infested waters without the loss of a single transport. The United States Navy was on the job. The words of a popular song of the day seem just right. We're coming over, and we won't come back till it's over there. It was a brave song to ease the grim realities, but it promised the victory.

Late in 1917, Tsarist Russia collapsed. This enabled Germany to transfer a large part of her fighting forces from the eastern to the western front for large-scale offensive drives that carried them to within 37 miles of Paris. To stop the massive German offensive, General Pershing sent the United States 3rd Division to Chateau Thierry. The 2nd Division was rushed up to the line on the west to hold the road that led from Chateau Thierry to Paris. For 3 days, the Germans threw all they had against the Americans, but the American line held. Despite what the German soldier had been told, he soon discovered that the American soldier was a tough fighting man to be reckoned with. The first major all-American offensive began on the 12th of September, 1918. To reduce one of three big salients on the Western Front at Saint Mihiel on the Meuse River. The American First Army was assigned the task of removing the bulge in the Allied line. More than a half million American soldiers were massed for the attack. The big push called for all-out air support, the greatest concentration of air power yet seen in warfare. More than 1,400 aircraft. Three 3,000 pieces of artillery blasted the enemy. In 2 days, the salient was smashed.

15,000 prisoners taken. More than 250 pieces of artillery captured. The Americans moved on swiftly into the Meuse-Argonne area to pound the German forces already weakened by massive casualties and lack of supplies. Now 4,000 guns blasted the enemy day and night. More than 800 Allied planes went into action, some 600 of them piloted by Americans.

0: During the Allies power drive, those first primitive tanks proved mobile armor would play an essential part in any future warfare. The Meuse-Argonne Offensive, begun on the 26th of September 1918, was one of the last great offensive actions of the war. By the 7th of November, American troops had driven through three major German defense lines. The Kaiser's legions fought on stubbornly, but their supply lines broke down and they were unable to replace mounting casualties. At 11 o'clock on the morning of November 11th, 1918, the firing in World War I ceased. The war to end all wars was over. The American citizen soldier had fought in the proudest tradition of his nation's military history. The leadership of General John G. Pershing established an inspiring high standard for future commanders to follow. World War I was an invaluable training ground for a small group of young American Army officers who, a quarter of a century later, were to become famous military leaders in the greatest of all wars. They gained experience which would serve them and their nation well. But in 1918, they too welcomed the armistice and returned home with their battle-weary troops. Peace would reign for a time. But two great soldiers sounded a warning of things to come which few heeded. General Tasker Bliss predicted that war would come again within 30 years. Marshal Foch said, "This is not peace. It is an armistice for a 20-year period." They were prophets of remarkable insight. But we stacked our arms, and under the provisions of the Washington Disarmament Conference, sank some of our warships. The American people relaxed, pursuing the arts and pleasures of peace. Our large wartime army had disintegrated. It became a memory. The citizen soldier had returned to his plow, his factory, his business, his profession. Again, it was business as usual. Our troops engaged in peacetime garrison duty and an occasional training exercise. The United States Military Academy at West Point, from whose gray walls and plain have come a host of men who have made monumental contributions not only in war, but in the pursuits of peace, was just another educational institution in the public mind, whose football team evoked the principal interest. Yes, it was a time of peace. The military was not important in the general scheme of things. The nation fell back into its old ways of blessed isolation and complacency. We pursued fun instead. Those were the days of prohibition. Speakeasies and bootleggers did a thriving business. There were those who sought relief from the backwash of the recent Great War. There was the marathon dance craze. It was a strange sort of endurance contest, a phenomenon of the times. But in faraway Germany, there was a shabby little man who had been a corporal in the German army. His brooding, twisted mind was a hate and a growing satanic obsession. He dreamed of many strange things, but there was one thing he never dreamed of. That one day he would be the underlying cause of activating the mightiest United States Army in history.
1: You have just heard a big picture lecture presenting highlights of the history of the United States Army from World War I, portraying the far-reaching events during 50 years which carried a nation from isolationist complacency to immense global responsibilities and commitments.
2: You have just heard an edited big picture lecture on American isolationism and the First World War.

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In 1915, one of the largest passenger ships set out across the Atlantic for Liverpool. On her voyage, she was struck by a German torpedo, and over 1,000 passengers lost their lives. The ship carried weapons in her cargo, and this was used as a justification by the Germans. The sinking swayed public opinion in the United States, in favor of entering the First World War. Now, on historyradio.org, an eyewitness account of the sinking. The voice is that of a modern reader.

0: The Cunard steamship Lusitania, bound from New York to Liverpool, was torpedoed without warning, May 7, 1915, and sank in 23 minutes off Old Head of Kinsale. Our voyage from New York had been uneventful, fine weather, smooth sea, and after the first few hours of Sunday, May 2nd, there had been no fog up to Friday morning, May 7th, when it came in for a short time. The speed of the boat had not been what I had expected it would be. During the forenoon of Thursday, May 6th, we swung out and uncovered 22 lifeboats, 11 on each side, showing Captain Turner's preparedness for emergency. I was keenly interested in all that was done aboard ship as we approached the Irish coast, and in fact all through the voyage I kept my eyes unusually wide open. At night, the shades in the saloon were closely drawn, and I noticed that my bedroom steward left a note for the night watchman stating just which ports were open when he, the steward, went off duty. Friday noon, when the run was posted, I was surprised, for I certainly thought that this was the time to put on speed. The sea was smooth as a pancake, an ideal chance for a dash up the coast. I noticed that we were not going anywhere near top speed, and were following, as I remembered, the usual course up the Irish coast, that being about 5 to 7 miles distant. I wondered at our loafing along at this gentle pace. After lunch, I went to my stateroom and put on my sweater under the coat of the knickerbocker suit I was wearing and went up on deck for a real walk. I joined friends and was conversing with them when the torpedo struck the ship. Where I stood on deck, the shock of the impact was not severe. It was a heavy, rather muffled sound, but the good ship trembled for a moment under the force of the blow. A second explosion quickly followed, but I do not think it was a second torpedo, for the sound was quite different. It was more like a boiler in the engine room. As I turned to look in the direction of the explosion, I saw a shower of coal and steam, and some debris hurled into the air between the second and third funnels, and then heard the fall of gratings and other wreckage that had been blown up by the explosion. Remember that I was standing well forward on the port side, and consequently looked back at the scene of the explosion at an angle across to the starboard side. Therefore, although the debris showed between the second and third funnels, I think the blow was delivered practically in line with the fourth funnel. I looked immediately at my watch, and it was exactly 2:08 Greenwich time. The boat had taken a list to starboard, but it was not acute, and so I had no difficulty in making my way to and from my cabin. I tied on a lifebelt, took the others in the room, and went up on deck to the port side. I found those who needed the lifebelts, put them on, tied them properly, and then went aft along the side of the ship, for I was confident that all hands would naturally rush to the starboard side, and so there would be more opportunity to help along the port side. I turned and walked forward toward the bridge, where Captain Turner and Captain Anderson were both calling in stentorian tones not to lower away the boats, ordering all passengers and sailors to get out of them, saying that there was no danger, and that the ship would float. I had been watching carefully the list of the steamer, and by now I was confident that she would not float, and that the end was coming fast. I remembered one or two personal things in my stateroom, which I very much wanted, and I figured that I had time to go down and get them. There was a companionway forward of the main staircase, about halfway between it and my stateroom. It was not until I walked along this passage that I realized how acute was the list of the ship. On my return to the deck, I felt that the steamer must make her final plunge any moment now, and I passed through to the port side. Men were striving to lower the boats and were putting women and children into them, but it seemed to me that it only added horror to the whole situation to put people into a boat that you knew never would be cleared and which would go down with the steamer. Better leave them on deck to take their chance at a piece of wreckage. True, there was no panic, in the sense that anyone crowded or pushed his way to the lifeboats, but there was infinite confusion, and there seemed no one to take command of any one boat. As I came out on the starboard side, I saw, a little aft of the main entrance, a lifeboat well filled with people, principally women and children, that no one had attempted to clear from the davits. The steamer was rapidly sinking, and I realized that the boat must be cleared at once if the people were to be saved. I climbed into the stern of the boat. We freed our end and swung the ropes clear, but we could not make anyone forward understand what to do or how to do it. I started to go forward, but it was impossible to climb through that boatload of people, mixed up as they were with oars, boat hooks, kegs of water, rope ladders, sails, and God knows whatever thing that seemed to hinder progress to getting forward. The steamer was all the time rapidly settling, and to look at the tremendous smokestack hanging out over us only added to the terror of the people in the boat. However, I should have gone forward and made the try, except that the stern end of the boat was raised by a small swell of the ocean, and I was impressed by the nearness of the davit by getting a blow on the back which nearly knocked me overboard. Then I admit I saw the hopelessness of ever clearing the forward davit in time to get the boat away, so I stepped out and made a try of it by swimming. I spoke to several and urged them to come, but truly they were petrified, and only my training from boyhood up, in the water and under it, gave me the courage to jump. I swam about 100 feet away from the ship, and then turned around to see if anyone was following. The Lusitania did not go down anything like head first. She had, rather, settled along her whole waterline. This convinces me that practically all the ports must have been open. The stern did not rise to anything like a perpendicular, nor did it rise so high that I could see a single one of the propellers, or even the end of her rudder. Not one of her funnels fell. There was very little vortex. There was rather a shooting out from the ship instead of a sucking in after she sank. This, I am told, was partly caused by the water rushing into her funnels and being blown out again by explosions made by the mixing of the cold water of the sea with the steam of the boilers. The sea was wonderfully smooth, and it seemed to me that if one could keep clear of the wreckage and pick up a lifeboat, it could be manned and we could go back and get many survivors. I was able to work this out quite as I planned. Then we rowed for the shore. I steered for a lighthouse on the coast, for it was a good long row ashore and I knew we could not get there until after dark, and it was much better to land on a shore, however barren, near a lighthouse, than to land on that part where there might not be an inhabitant for miles. We had stayed around and picked up everyone who seemed to be in the most helpless condition. Those we were forced to leave were as safe as if we had crowded them into our flimsy craft. The calmness of the sea was the only thing that enabled us to take so many with any degree of safety. After rowing about 2 miles, we came to the fishing smack, and although they had taken on 2 boatloads, they made room for us. After being aboard about an hour, we were picked up by the steamer Flying Fish, which had come down from Queenstown.
1: But now I'm a dear in her life. I've been this

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Few stories of the Great War contain more romance, adventure, and tragedy than that of the Dutch Javanese woman who was shot as a spy on the rifle range at Vincennes at the breaking of dawn on the morning of October 15, 1917. Marguerite Gertrude Zell, better known as Mademoiselle Mata Hari, lived in an atmosphere of mystery and mysticism. She was born in Java about 1877, the daughter of a Javanese mother and a wealthy Dutch planter. As a child, she gave promise of the great beauty which came to her in later life. As a young woman, she was tall and dark, with a wonderful skin that was almost bronze in color. She seems to have had natural talents of a high order and was given opportunities for education not granted to the poorer inhabitants of that Dutch possession. It is not strange that she should have had an unusually colorful life. One need only try to picture her early surroundings to understand that her existence was to be an uncommon one in every respect. In the locality where she was born and reared, there were many men of many races. Besides the Javanese, there were Arabs, immigrant Malays, Chinese, Hindus, and other Orientals, and some Dutch and other Europeans. Among the educated Javanese, there was a love of literature, and we are told that they were fond of romances, poems, and chronicles of the olden days, and that many of them made translations from the Sanskrit and Arabic. Christianity did not thrive in the islands, and the religions which predominated then, as now, were Mohammedanism, Brahmanism, and Buddhism. As a child, Mata Hari roamed among the remarkable Hindu ruins which dotted Java. She visited the beautiful temples of Buddha and peered over the edge of more than one terrifying volcano. Her father died when she was quite young, and her mother, in order to protect her from the dangers which beset a child in that country of mixed races, took her to Burma and placed her in a Buddhist temple to learn the art of dancing, and at the same time pledged her to the life of a Vestal Bayadere. It was on this occasion that she was given the name of Mata Hari. She must have remained there for nearly 10 years, but when she was still in her teens, she escaped from the temple. The escape occurred on the occasion of a great Buddhist festival where she met a young army officer. She fell in love with the man, and the story has it that they were married and that 2 children were the result of the union. One report says that the boy, who was the favorite of his mother, died suddenly, and that a post-mortem examination proved that he had been poisoned, and finally that the dancer, taking the law into her own hands, shot a discharged gardener who was suspected of the crime. She fled from her home and, going to Paris, began the professional career which gave her a worldwide reputation. The husband, we are informed, died soon after this, and the other child, a daughter, is now supposed to be living in England. Surely this may be regarded as a sufficiently interesting prelude to the sensational life of a woman whose life was to end before a firing squad on the plains of Vincennes. In Paris, she created a stir when she appeared as an exponent of Eastern ritualistic dancing. That city which loves sensations took the tall, handsome woman to its bosom. She became one of the fads of the day. She was almost instantly deluged with offers to appear elsewhere. Invitations came from London, Berlin, Vienna, and New York. It is interesting to note at this point that Mata Hari became a special favorite in Berlin and Vienna. She performed frequently before titled men of those 2 capitals. Among her dances were several sinuous ones that were performed with the aid of wriggling snakes. About this time the war began, and she made her way to Spain, and afterwards to Holland. Later she went to England, and finally found her way again to Paris. But she found a different Paris from the city where she had made her first success as a dancer. The gay capital was in gloom. Amusements were tabooed for the time being, and even the gay Parisians thought of nothing but the war. The dancer did not enjoy this sort of thing. She was a child of pleasure, and for a time thought of leaving Paris for other parts. But something happened that caused her to remain there. It was hinted that she was in correspondence
with some of her former admirers in Berlin and Vienna. The finger of suspicion was pointed in her direction. Evidently she was unaware of this fact, for she moved about freely and made no attempt to conceal her movements. She left Paris and went to one of the English towns where experiments were being made with the famous tanks which proved to be such an important factor in the war. On one occasion she was seen with a young English officer who had fallen under the spell of her charms. It was currently reported that her arrest and conviction were due to a rejected sweetheart, the brother-in-law of a former French minister of finance and once a noted banker. But however true that may be, it is certain that the first tangible evidence in the case came to light while she was in England. She did not remain in the English town, but made frequent trips to London, and it is presumed that the information she was able to gather about the tanks was transmitted from the capital. How she was able to communicate with the Germans was long a puzzle. During this period she visited by turns Holland and Spain, and it is not hard to believe that it was in these countries that she was able to obtain a trustworthy messenger to carry the English secrets to Berlin. In the intervals between these trips to the continent, she was seen walking along the Strand and the West End of London. It was difficult for such a person to remain unnoticed. Her reputation had preceded her, and she was described in the English press as a high-class Indian princess who had been a priestess in India and one who had acquired complete control of enormous snakes. Indeed, her very prominence served as a cloak under which she was enabled to carry on her dangerous operations. Her repeated presence in the company of the young officer attached to the tank service eventually brought her under suspicion. The tanks, or armored motor tractors, were trump cards in the British war game, and that fact in itself caused the government to watch over them with unremitting care. Presently came word that the Germans were working furiously on a special gas to combat the tank operations. This meant that in some way or other they had obtained information of what the British were doing in this connection. Where did that information come from? That was the natural question, and after some inquiries in the little town where the tractors were being manufactured, suspicion pointed to Mata Hari. For one thing, it was discovered that she was always well supplied with money. After giving a famous veil dance, she had practically ceased her professional work, so that it was evident that the cash was not coming from her public exhibitions. In the midst of the British investigation, she suddenly left for Paris. Her arrival in the French capital was the beginning of the end for the famous dancer. The French secret police were on her trail from the moment she stepped on French soil. In Paris, her name of Mata Hari was translated to mean Eye of the Morning. Secret Service men smiled grimly at this as they followed her from the Café de Paris to Maxime's and finally to Armenonville in the Bois. They did not fail to take note of the fact that she was in the company of an English officer who wined and dined her and seemed proud of the fact that he was permitted to be in her company. The young man wore in the lapel of his coat a little twisted brass dragon, the same being an official insignia denoting service with the tanks. One of the American correspondents says that it was on June 1st, exactly a month before Generals Haig and Foch began their drive astride the Somme, that Mata Hari returned to Paris. He adds, "And the first thing she did was to apply for a visa on her passports permitting her to go to Spain. San Sebastian was the place she mentioned, explaining that she wished to attend the horse races there. Her papers were stamped and sealed, and she left almost immediately for the fashionable winter resort in the south. Madrid, Spain, and Nauen, Germany, are in constant wireless communication. There were other radio stations privately owned in Spain which could flash messages to Germany, according to Allied officers. And, of course, there were innumerable German agents, spies and propaganda disseminators infesting the land of the Dons. Secret Service reports disclose the fact that Mata Hari was seen much at the San Sebastian racecourse in the company of a man
who was looked upon with suspicion by the French government. He was a frequent caller upon her at the hotel where she stopped, and it was reported that he made many of the big bets which she placed upon horses that did not materialize as winners. Soon Matahari came back to Paris and to the apartment near the Bois Boulogne, and once more the limousine owned by the individual branded a deputy began rolling up to her door twice a week, and sometimes oftener. The plot was thickening. About this time the French people began to get the first news from the Somme. They learned of the simultaneous Franco-British offensive. There the tanks went into action for the first time, and according to General Haig's report, his land ships scored satisfactory results. But at the same time there were some disquieting rumors. It was hinted that several of the tanks were put out of commission in a curious manner. The enemy seemed to be possessed of private information concerning the land ships. A number of German officers were taken prisoners at the battle, and when they were pressed, admitted that they had received descriptions of the tanks weeks before, and that they had been given special training in the art of combating these new weapons of war. Matahari was still in Paris at this time, and it is likely that she read the news of the battle with more than ordinary interest. At all events, the cozy apartments which she occupied in the Bois de Boulogne proved to be a magnet for the French police. One evening an officer appeared there and asked for Matahari. She appeared radiant in evening toilette. She greeted the caller with regal pride, her bronze-like skin slightly flushed and her head held high in the air. "How may I serve you, sir?" she demanded. The man was lost in astonishment at this tall, beautiful woman, but he managed to tell the purport of his errand in a few words. "You are wanted at headquarters. Come with me." For a fleeting instant her countenance lost its composure. Evidently she fully realized the meaning of the command. The game was ended, and she had lost. Without another word she put on her hat and coat and followed the officer. From that moment she was a prisoner, and was watched day and night until her trial. The story of her trial has not been given to the world, and probably never will be. Indeed, one of the difficulties in telling the story of the spies of the Great War has been found in the reluctance of the authorities to tell any more than has been necessary. But it is not hard to picture this regal beauty facing her judges in the Hall of Justice. Much of the testimony against her must have been circumstantial, as it is in the case of most spies, but when the evidence had all been pieced together, the jurist who presided over the inquiry was satisfied of her guilt. That, too, was the verdict of his associates, and one morning she was commanded to stand up and hear the verdict pronounced by the judge. It came in the awful words, "Guilty, and condemned to be shot for the crime of high treason." She went back to her prison cell to await the final summons, and it was in the gray dawn of a dull October morning that Matahari heard her last hour had arrived, heard it with an impassive face, and not the least sign of emotion. It was the 15th of the month, and when the dancer awakened in her cell in the prison of Saint-Lazare, she instantly realized that the preparations for her execution were going on. Captain Bourchardon, the representative of the French military court that had condemned her to death, was there. So was the warden of the prison and her counsel, Monsieur Clouet. The Protestant clergyman, who was to offer her spiritual consolation, paced the corridor, while two nuns, connected with the prison, entered her cell to assist her in dressing. Smilingly she thanked them while declining their friendly offices. Quickly, deftly, and with the air of one who was about to go on an ordinary journey, she dressed, attiring herself in a dark dress trimmed with fur, which she had worn at her trial. A felt hat and a long coat completed her outfit. Nervously, the little procession lined up and marched through the dark corridor of the prison. The men in the party were visibly affected. Matahari, as has been said, was mistress of herself and her emotions. There was a pause in the office of the warden. Here, the condemned woman was given the opportunity of writing two letters, which she entrusted to her lawyer. Without further ado, she entered a military automobile in the company of Captain Bourchardon and the two nuns.
Presently they came in sight of the fortress of Vincennes. If any emotion stirred Matahari, she did not betray them. Around her were some of the most historic buildings in France. The castle, which was used as a royal residence until the time of Louis XV, and which has since served the double purpose of a prison and a fortress, loomed up before her eyes. She probably recalled that the structure had housed Condé, Diderot, Mirabeau, and other distinguished prisoners, and if so, it made her hold her stately head a little higher. Nearby were the woods of Vincennes, where the people of Paris came for their outings. Absent now were the signs of merrymaking. War had changed all of that, and for the moment a grim tragedy was being enacted within sight of the Parisian playgrounds. Matahari was the first to alight from the automobile, and with a graceful inclination she turned to help one of the nuns to alight. The two nuns accompanied her to the office of the governor, and after the final official formalities had been concluded, they started for the rifle range, this time being accompanied by a squadron of dragoons. During the brief ride from the prison, and in the short time before the execution, there seemed to arise a sort of understanding between the dancer and the nun who stood by her right side, the one a woman of the world and the other a woman of God. Differing in faith, appearance, and mode of thought, they were yet both women, the one pale and spiritual, and the other dark and almost bronzed with an air of haughty defiance. The calm, religious life of the little nun was reflected in the serenity of her countenance. The pride of the tall, beautiful dancer was shown in the stoicism of her face and manner. If the unfortunate woman felt anything, it was the sympathy of the little nun, and in the clasp of the two hands there was a world of meaning. The Paris correspondent of the New York Sun has given us a dramatic picture of those last moments. Let him tell the rest of the story. On the range, all preparations for the execution were ready. A detachment of infantrymen in their blue-gray uniforms were drawn up, forming a hollow square, the targets being at the further end. The firing platoon of Zouaves was in the center, the men standing at attention. The automobile stopped at the entrance to the square, and Matahari stepped out. She gazed unmoved, almost disdainfully, at the setting prepared for her final appearance, in much the same manner as she had regarded the audiences that had applauded the exotic dances with which she had startled Paris. In the background stood a group of officers from the Vincennes garrison, many of whom had been witnesses of the condemned woman's stage triumphs. With their lawyer on one side and one of the nuns on the other, she passed unshaken in front of the silent, waiting troops. Arriving in front of the targets, Matahari bade these two goodbye, embracing the nun as she stretched out her hands to a waiting gendarme, who held the cord with which they were to be bound. As he fastened it about her right wrist, the spy with the other waved a friendly little farewell to the second nun off in the background. When both were securely fastened, she was left alone, standing erect, facing the muzzles of the 12 rifles of the firing squad. The commander of the platoon raised his sword, and the volleys rang out, followed a second later by the report of a single shot. One of the squad had not pulled his trigger in unison with his fellows. Matahari fell on her knees. A non-commissioned officer of the dragoons advanced and fired at close range. The dancer fell backward. She had answered her last curtain call. The troops marched past the prostrate body and returned to their barracks to begin the day's garrison duties, while the corpse was taken to a military cemetery and buried in a section set apart for the interring of executed criminals. Such is the dramatic and thrilling story, so far as it can be gathered from many conflicting sources, of one of the most notable women spies of the world's greatest war.

0: We willed it not.
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0: the newspaper Figaro sits in his private office talking to noted novelist Paul Bourget.
1: Well, Jean?
2: Madame Caillot is here to see you.
1: Henriette Caillot?
3: Gaston, do not see her.
1: Why should I not see her? She has probably merely come to beg me not to attack her husband, the revered minister of finance, in my newspaper.
3: Do not forget, too, you have printed certain letters of hers.
1: Oh, they were written to Caillot.
3: Oui, but before she was Madame Caillot, while she was yet the wife of another man.
1: Oui, Paul, you are right. But she is a woman. I must see her. Show her in, Jean.
2: Oui, monsieur.
3: Well, then, Gaston, I shall see you soon.
1: Très bien, Paul. Au revoir.
3: Pardonnez-moi, madame.
1: Madame Caillot, you will be seated, s'il vous plaît.
4: Madame, what have you done? You've killed Monsieur Carmel.
5: Do not touch me. I am a woman.
0: But traditional French gallantry did not prevent the arrest of Henriette Caillot. Immediately upon learning of the tragedy, Joseph Caillot tendered his resignation as member of the French cabinet, which was refused. Tension within the cabinet and sensational reaction against Caillot upon the part of the people resulted. However, only to be terminated on July 27, when a jury acquitted Madame Henriette Caillot on the charge of murder.
6: 1914, that was the year.
7: Viva Fia! Viva!
8: Hermosillo, Mexico, March 21, to the editor of the International News Service, New York. Within 3 days, Torreon will be in our power, and my next move will be according to circumstances. I salute you. General-in-Chief Francisco Villa.
0: Thus did Rebel Chieftain Villa notify the world that the long-expected attack on the federal stronghold Torreon had begun. April 2nd, in the home of Venustiano Carranza, Villa's superior and head of the constitutionalist forces, Carranza sits chatting with his wife, members of his family, friends. A telegraph operator sits at his key nearby.
9: No, my dear. It is now only a question of time. The Huerta government will soon fall.
5: Oh, I hope so.
10: Silencio.
9: Well, maybe this is the news, eh?
7: Viva Villa!
1: Oh, pardon, senor.
9: Well, muchacho, is it Torreon?
1: Si, senor general. Torreon has fallen to Villa.
10: Torreon has fallen to Villa.
9: Bueno. Have the bugler sound the call of triumph and give me the telephone. I must tell the good news to Senora Villa.
0: And the march to Mexico City to overthrow the federal government of Victoriano Huerta was on. Huerta soon recognized the symptoms of defeat, acquiesced to mediation, and on June 2, after the fall of Tampico, announced his willingness to resign.
6: July 15.
0: After the constitutionalists have captured Zacatecas and Guadalajara, Huerta resigns. He is succeeded by Francisco Carvajal. Carvajal appoints Carranza, Secretary of Foreign Affairs, then himself resigns, leaving Carranza in the presidential chair.
6: August 21.
0: Carranza enters Mexico City, takes over the reins of government, declares in his inaugural address that he will launch a program of justice and reform.
6: 1914, that was the year.
0: That while internal strife ran rampant through the Republic of Mexico, tension became strained between that government and the U.S. through an incident at Tampico. On April 10, the U.S. gunboat Dolphin puts into the harbor flying the Stars and Stripes, bearing a paymaster and a small detachment of U.S. Marines.
11: Okay, ceasefire. Get us off.
12: One moment, please.
13: What's the matter, Doc?
12: I am General Ignacio Zaragoza, acting for the federal government. You are under arrest.
11: Under? Hey, what is this? We're United States Marines.
12: Nevertheless, you are under arrest. Come with me.
0: Parading the leathernecks through the streets, the Mexican Federals detained them for a short time, then released them. But the American flag had been insulted. Rear Admiral Mayo of the U.S. Navy demanded instant apology from President Huerta. The demand was ignored in an evasive reply, and a state of war soon existed. But with the fall of Huerta, the tension was relieved, and the following year, the U.S. officially recognized the government of President Carranza.
6: 1914. That was the year...
0: That on April 5, there was issued by Secretary of the Navy, Josephus Daniels, an order prohibiting the use, for drinking purposes, of any alcoholic liquors on board any vessel

0: or within any navy yard or station of the U.S. Navy.
1: That was the year?
0: London, England, May 25, outside the House of Parliament.
2: God is saving Ireland! We are a nation once again!
0: Thus did loyal sons of Erin greet the news that the House of Commons had at last passed the Irish Home Rule Bill. Said Irish nationalist leader Johnny Redmond,
3: "The cause of Ireland's poverty, misery, depopulation, demoralization, and the cause of famine, bloodshed, and disloyalty among the Irish people throughout the world is dead. Its place will be taken by a union founded upon mutual respect and goodwill between the two islands. It'll be followed, I firmly believe, by a history of peace, prosperity, and loyalty."
1: 1914, that was the year.
0: May 28, at about 1:45 a.m., junior radio operator Crawford Leslie sits at his post at Father Point on the shores of the St. Lawrence, gazing out upon the calm, moon-bathed waters of the Silent River. Suddenly...
4: CQ, something's wrong. MPL. Have struck something. May need assistance. Oh, my God. Whitey! Here we are. Whitey! Whiteside!
5: What's the matter there?
4: It's the Empress of Ireland. Listen.
5: Listing terribly. Stand by. Les, run over to McWilliams' house and tell him about this. I'll phone the skipper of the Lady Evelyn. And boy, if you've ever run in your life, run now.
0: Rammed amidship by the Norwegian Kalia Storstad, the Empress of Ireland sank in less than 100 feet of water within 15 minutes, not more than 3 miles from shore, carrying 1,024 human souls to death.
1: 1914. That was the year.
0: In the half-oriental atmosphere of the town of Sarajevo, Bosnia, a stolid uniformed man rushes up the steps of the town hall, escorting his frightened wife toward an amazed Burgermeister.
3: Herr Burgermeister, this is scandalous.
6: My Excellency, what do you mean?
3: As we were driving through the suburbs of your city just now, a bomb was thrown at us.
6: A bomb?
3: We were saved only because I was able to ward it off with my arm. Two of my entourage were injured. It is scandalous, I say, perfectly scandalous. And now, you may go on.
0: Following the formality of speeches, this high-ranking member of the Habsburg family, reigning House of Austria, Archduke Francis Ferdinand and his wife, re-entered their car to visit his injured aide-de-camp, Colonel Morizzi. As the car made its way slowly toward the garrison, at the corner of Randolph Street, the Archduchess screamed,
7: "Ferdinand! That man used a gun!"
3: "Sophie! Mein Gott, Sophie! He's killed you! He's killed you!"

0: and two well-aimed bullets from the gun in the hands of 19-year-old student Gavro Pritsnip touched off the combustible tinder of international relations.
1: August 2.
0: Germany invades Luxembourg and France. The next day invades Belgium.
2: August 6.
0: Austria declares war on Russia.
2: August 10.
0: France declares war on Austria.
1: August 12.
0: Great Britain declares war on Austria.
3: September 6 to 10.
0: The Battle of the Marne.
2: Soldiers on both sides dig in.
4: Trench warfare begins.
0: By the end of the year, the Allies had gained light advantages along the Western Front, and the stupendous Holocaust for which the nations of the world had been preparing for 50 years became a horrifying fact. But even in those troublous days, America took time out to sing. And one of the many musical productions on Broadway in 1914, written by prolific composer Victor Herbert, titled The Only Girl, gave us this perennial favorite.

0: 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Wake up, England!
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He was just a boy, as I could see, for he sat in the tent there close by me. I held the lamp with its flickering light and felt the hot tears blur my sight. As the doctor took the blood-stained bands from both his brave, shell-shattered hands, his boy hands, wounded more pitifully than thine, O Christ, on Calvary. I was making tea in the tent where they, the wounded, came in their agony, and the boy turned when his wounds were dressed, held up his face like a child at the breast, turned and held his tired face up, for he could not hold the spoon or cup, and I fed him. Mary, Mother of God, all women tread where thy feet have trod. And still on the battlefield of pain Christ is stretched on his cross again, and the Son of God in agony hands, womanhood striving to ease his pangs. For each son of man is a son divine, not just to the mother who calls him mine, as he stretches out his stricken hand, wounded to death for the motherland.

0: We willed it not.
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1: The First World War is really the beginning point of the modern American Army. A soldier today would recognize the battlefield of the First World War, whereas a soldier in, say, even as late as the 1890s would be very confused. So it's really the origin point of what we consider modern conventional warfare.

0: one of the reasons why the American public has such a difficulty understanding the war is because they don't really know why we joined. There is no great spark. There is no Pearl Harbor moment. What happens is the war breaks out in August of 1914. It's a conflict between the great European empires. It is an outgrowth of an international diplomatic system that is based upon competition that we want to stay out of. American relations with Europe were very different than they are today. We had a much closer connection with the French, stemming from both of our revolutions. The relations between the United States and the rest of the continent were fairly strained. There are a lot of divisions. This is a time when a lot of Americans are immigrants, either first or second generation, and they hold a lot of ties to Europe. President Woodrow Wilson decided to support a position of neutrality. He argued that the United States, as a neutral country, was free to essentially go about its business trading with either side, and that we would not show favor to one or the other. Wilson's call to the American public is that he wanted them to be neutral in thought as well as deed. The British have a very different idea of this. They very quickly establish a blockade of Germany. So there is actually a very natural evolution of American relations in terms of economics during the war, where we start supplying the Allies and have a much larger trade relationship with the Allies than we do with the Central Powers, by virtue of the blockade and also by virtue of the sophisticated economic system already operating within Britain. They start running out of money. They start giving huge loans to their allies. Over the course of the war, what we see is that the United States starts to fill that gap and starts to provide more and more credit to the Allies. And in fact, the United States, by the time we go into the war, has supplanted Great Britain as the international creditor. It's going to impact Wilson's thinking, is going to give him influence over what the Allies do. When he talks about advocating for peace without victory, he actually means a peace based upon mutual agreement, where one side does not gain to the disadvantage of another, that in fact they all come together and create an equitable peace. He changes due to what he perceives as the growing threat of Imperial Germany. Probably the most important action that Germany takes that leads directly to the United States being involved in the war is the usage of what's called unrestricted submarine warfare. It is a type of commerce raiding. If a combatant was going to target an enemy's commerce, typically what you would do is you would intercept a vessel on the high seas, you would stop it, you would indicate that you were going to sink it, and you would allow the crew to depart. One of the problems with this is that the U-boats are very vulnerable on the surface, and the British are going to start arming merchant vessels. So the Germans decide instead that they're going to declare that any vessels found within a certain zone around the British Isles are fair game. They will not surface, they will go ahead and just fire upon them and sink them. And this is seen as really an affront to international law. The most famous sinking is, of course, the Lusitania. Or when the Germans sink the Lusitania, killing over 1,000 people, including over 100 Americans. The American public is horrified. President Wilson is very angry, of course. Several months later, the Germans sink another vessel, killing a couple more Americans, and the United States threatens to suspend diplomatic relations with Germany. Germany at this point makes a strategic decision that they are not willing to risk war against the United States at this point. So in fact, they make a pledge and they agree that they will suspend unrestricted submarine warfare. And they do. Circumstances are going to change very rapidly in 1917. The Germans, looking at the strategic situation that they are facing in the war, make a determination. The German Navy essentially argued that if they resume unrestricted sub-warfare, they can sink enough British shipping to knock the British out of the war before the United States can transport an army to Europe. This kind of sets in motion the events that are going to lead to the United States declaring war. Obviously, the other big element will be the Zimmermann Telegram.
1: So the German Foreign Office starts to think about ways how this anticipated American intervention can be counteracted. They come up with Mexico. Mexico was a neutral country at the time, was riven by civil war, but nevertheless, it was a neutral country. So the German Foreign Secretary, Arthur Zimmermann, decides to make an alliance offer to Mexico. And he tells the Mexicans, we intend to declare unrestricted submarine warfare. If the United States indeed then declares war against us, we make you an offer. You go ahead, declare war on the United States, we'll help you, we'll give you money, some other unspecified support. The Germans were then hoping, well, even if the United States declares war on us, all their troops will be tied up on the border with Mexico, and therefore this American intervention into the war won't matter. Normally, and in peacetime, they would have sent this message by submarine cable. The problem was that in 1914, when the war broke out, the Royal Navy had retrieved this German submarine cable and had destroyed it. They came up with a pretty ingenious solution. They enlisted the help of the Americans. There was still an American embassy in Berlin, so the German Foreign Office approached the American embassy in Berlin and asked them, well, you know, can you help us? We have an important message for our ambassador in Washington, and we can't relay this by cable because the evil British have cut the cable. So the American embassy then sent this message on their own cables from Berlin to the State Department in Washington, D.C., not knowing what was in there. Well, what neither the Americans nor the Germans knew was that the British was intercepting all American traffic that was going through London. This message was routed through the American embassy in London. They wanted to know what the Americans were thinking. You know, they were neutrals, but an important neutral. So this Zimmermann telegram, as it then became known, almost by accident landed in the lap of British naval intelligence. They decrypted it. They saw very quickly this is not an American message. This is a German message, a very interesting German message. They see this is very explosive, and they would like to give this to the Americans. But they can't do it at this point because the Americans would probably ask, this is very interesting, but where did you get this message from? And the British can't really say, well, you know, we're routinely reading your traffic. So they also then retrieve the second message that the German ambassador from Washington sends to Mexico City. This is the copy they then give the American ambassador in London with the not entirely true, but also not untrue explanation that this message was obtained in Mexico City.
0: Wilson had still viewed the international system as the main culprit for the war. However, he looks at unrestricted submarine warfare. He looks at the Zimmermann telegram. He looks at Germany's militaristic nature. And he sees in Germany an autocracy. And he sees Germany as a threat to international peace. He sees Germany as a threat to democracy. In Wilson's war message, he specifies very clearly that the United States is going to wage war against the government of Imperial Germany, not against the German people, and that we are waging war against what he sees as an autocratic, militaristic, dictatorial regime that is a threat to international peace, and that the German government has to be checked. So the object is not necessarily to defeat the German people, it's not to annihilate Germany as a country, it is to defeat and overthrow German autocratic regime and make it so that democracy can spread.
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0: In contrast to the poets of the trenches, the flying aces of the First World War sometimes presented their aerial combats as a gentleman's sport. None did more to market this illusion than the Red Baron, the German pilot von Richthofen. Richthofen counted his victims like trophies. In the end, however, even von Richthofen lost his life. Now, on historyradio.org, we present excerpts from the diary of the Red Baron, in which he tells of friends he had lost and the first time he was shot down himself.
1: Below, beyond, above her, their iron web is spun. Flicked but unsnared we hover, edge planes against the sun. Eyes in the air above his lair, the hawks that guide the gun. No word from earth may reach us save, white against the ground. The strips outspread to teach us whose ears are deaf to sound. But down the winds that sear us, athwart our engines shriek. We send, and know they hear us, the ranging guns we speak. Our visored eyeballs show us their answering pennant broke. 8,000 feet below us, a whirl of flame-stabbed smoke. Gilbert Frankau.

0: 17th September, 1915. We were all at the butts trying our machine guns. On the previous day, we had received our new aeroplanes, and the next morning Boelcke was to fly with us. We were all beginners. None of us had a success so far. Consequently, everything that Boelcke told us was to us gospel truth. Every day during the last few days he had, as he said, shot one or two Englishmen for breakfast. The next morning, the 17th of September, was a gloriously fine day. It was therefore only to be expected that the English would be very active. Before we started, Boelcke repeated to us his instructions, and for the first time we flew as a squadron commanded by the great man whom we followed blindly. We had just arrived at the front when we recognized a hostile flying squadron that was proceeding in the direction of Cambrai. Boelcke was, of course, the first to see it, for he saw a great deal more than ordinary mortals. Soon we understood the position, and every one of us strove to follow Boelcke closely. It was clear to all of us that we should pass our first examination under the eyes of our beloved leader. Slowly we approached the hostile squadron. It could not escape us. We had intercepted it, for we were between the front and our opponents. If they wished to go back, they had to pass us. We counted the hostile machines. They were seven in number. We were only five. All the Englishmen flew large, bomb-carrying two-seaters. In a few seconds, the dance would begin. Boelcke had come very near the first English machine, but he did not yet shoot. I followed. Close to me were my comrades. The Englishman nearest to me was traveling in a large boat painted with dark colors. I did not reflect very long, but took my aim and shot. He also fired, and so did I, and both of us missed our aim. A struggle began, and the great point for me was to get to the rear of the fellow, because I could only shoot forward with my gun. He was differently placed, for his machine gun was movable. It could fire in all directions. Apparently, he was no beginner, for he knew exactly that his last hour had arrived at the moment when I got at the back of him. At that time, I had not yet the conviction he must fall, which I have now on such occasions, but on the contrary, I was curious to see whether he would fall. There is a great difference between the two feelings. When one has shot down one's first, second, or third opponent, then one begins to find out how the trick is done. My Englishman twisted and turned, going crisscross. I did not think for a moment that the hostile squadron contained other Englishmen who might conceivably come to the aid of their comrade. I was animated by a single thought. The man in front of me must come down, whatever happens. At last a favorable moment arrived. My opponent had apparently lost sight of me. Instead of twisting and turning, he flew straight along. In a fraction of a second, I was at his back with my excellent machine. I gave him a short series of shots with my machine gun. I had gone so close that I was afraid I might dash into the Englishman. Suddenly, I nearly yelled with joy, for the propeller of the enemy machine had stopped turning. I had shot his engine to pieces. The enemy was compelled to land, for it was impossible for him to reach his own lines. The English machine was curiously swinging to and fro. Probably something had happened to the pilot. The observer was no longer visible. His machine gun was apparently deserted. Obviously, I had hit the observer, and he had fallen from his seat. The Englishman landed close to the flying ground of one of our squadrons. I was so excited that I landed also, and my eagerness was so great that I nearly smashed up my machine. The English flying machine and my own stood close together. I rushed to the English machine and saw that a lot of soldiers were running towards my enemy. When I arrived, I discovered that my assumption had been correct. I had shot the engine to pieces, and both the pilot and observer were severely wounded. The observer died at once, and the pilot while being transported to the nearest dressing station. I honored the fallen enemy by placing a stone on his beautiful grave. When I came home, Boelcke and my other comrades were already at breakfast. They were surprised that I had not turned up. I reported proudly that I had shot down an Englishman. All were full of joy, for I was not the only victor. As usual, Boelcke had shot down an opponent for breakfast, and every one of the other men also had downed an enemy for the first time. I would mention that since that time, no English squadron ventured as far as Cambrai as long as Boelcke's squadron was there. 28 October 1916. One day we were flying, once more guided by Boelcke, against the enemy. We always had a wonderful feeling of security when he was with us. After all, he was the one and only. The weather was very gusty, and there were many clouds. There were no aeroplanes about, except fighting ones. From a long distance, we saw two impertinent Englishmen in the air, who actually seemed to enjoy the terrible weather. We were six, and they were two. If they had been 20, and if Boelcke had given us the signal to attack, we should not have been at all surprised. The struggle began in the usual way. Boelcke tackled the one, and I the other. I had to let go, because one of the German machines got in my way. I looked around and noticed Boelcke settling his victim about 200 yards away from me. It was the usual thing. Boelcke would shoot down his enemy, and I had to look on. Close to Boelcke flew a good friend of his. It was an interesting struggle. Both men were shooting. It was probable that the Englishman would fall at any moment. Suddenly I noticed an unnatural movement of the two German flying machines. Immediately I thought, collision. I had not yet seen a collision in the air. I had imagined that it would look quite different. In reality, what happened was not a collision. The two machines merely touched one another. However, if two machines go at the tremendous pace of flying machines, the slightest contact has the effect of a violent concussion. Boelcke drew away from his victim and descended in large curves. He did not seem to be falling, but when I saw him descending below me, I noticed that part of his planes had broken off. I could not see what happened afterwards, but in the clouds he lost an entire plane. Now his machine was no longer steerable. It fell accompanied all the time by Boelcke's faithful friend. When we reached home, we found the report, Boelcke is dead, had already arrived. We could scarcely realize it. The greatest pain was, of course, felt by the man who had the misfortune to be involved in the accident. It is a strange thing that everybody who met Boelcke imagined that he alone was his true friend. I have made the acquaintance of about 40 men, each of whom imagined that he alone was Boelcke's intimate. Each imagined that he had the monopoly of Boelcke's affections. Men whose names were unknown to Boelcke believed that he was particularly fond of them. This is a curious phenomenon which I have never noticed in anyone else. Boelcke had not a personal enemy. He was equally polite to everybody, making no differences. The only one who was perhaps more intimate with him than the others was the very man who had the misfortune to be in the accident which caused his death. Nothing happens without God's will. That is the only consolation which any of us can put to our souls during this war. Middle of March, 1917. I have had an experience which might perhaps be described as being shot down. At the same time, I call shot down only when one falls down. Today I got into trouble, but I escaped with a whole skin. I was flying with the squadron and noticed an opponent who was also flying in a squadron. It happened above the German artillery position in the neighborhood of Lens. I had to fly quite a distance to get there. It tickles one's nerves to fly towards the enemy, especially when one can see him from a long distance and when several minutes must elapse before one can start fighting. I imagine that at such a moment my face turns a little pale, but unfortunately I have never had a mirror with me. I like that feeling, for it is a wonderful nerve stimulant. One observes the enemy from afar. One has recognized that his squadron is really an enemy formation. One counts the number of the hostile machines and considers whether the conditions are favorable or unfavorable. A factor of enormous importance is whether the wind forces me away from or towards our front. For instance, I once shot down an Englishman. I fired the fatal shot above the English position. However, the wind was so strong that his machine came down close to the German captive balloons. We Germans had five machines. Our opponents were three times as numerous. The English flew about like midges. It is not easy to disperse a swarm of machines which fly together in good order. It is impossible for a single machine to do it. It is extremely difficult for several aeroplanes, particularly if the difference in number is as great as it was in this case. However, one feels such a superiority over the enemy that one does not doubt of success for a moment. The aggressive spirit, the offensive, is the chief thing everywhere in war, and the air is no exception. However, the enemy had the same idea. I noticed that at once. As soon as they observed us, they turned round and attacked us. Now we five had to look sharp. If one of them should fall, there might be a lot of trouble for all of us. We went close together and allowed the foreign gentleman to approach us. I watched whether one of the fellows would hurriedly take leave of his colleagues. There, one of them is stupid enough to depart alone. I can reach him, and I say to myself, "That man is lost." Shouting aloud, I am after him. I have come up to him, or at least am getting very near to him. He starts shooting prematurely, which shows that he is nervous. So I say to myself, "Go on shooting. You won't hit me." He shot with a kind of ammunition which ignites, so I could see his shots passing me. I felt as if I were sitting in front of a gigantic watering pot. The sensation was not pleasant. Still, the English usually shoot with their beastly snuff, and so we must try and get accustomed to it. One can get accustomed to anything. At the moment, I think, I laughed aloud. But soon I got a lesson. When I had approached the Englishman quite closely, when I had come to a distance of about 300 feet, I got ready for firing, aimed, and gave a few trial shots. The machine guns were in order. The decision would be there before long. In my mind's eye, I saw my enemy dropping. My former excitement was gone. In such a position, one thinks quite calmly and collectedly and weighs the probabilities of hitting and of being hit. Altogether, the fight itself is the least exciting part of the business as a rule. He who gets excited in fighting is sure to make mistakes. He will never get his enemy down. Besides, calmness is, after all, a matter of habit. At any rate, in this case, I did not make a mistake. I approached my man up to 50 yards. Then I fired some well-aimed shots and thought that I was bound to be successful. That was my idea. But suddenly I heard a tremendous bang when I had scarcely fired 10 cartridges. Presently, again, something hit my machine. It became clear to me that I had been hit, or rather my machine. At the same time, I noticed a fearful benzene stench, and I observed that the motor was running slack. The Englishman noticed it too, for he started shooting with redoubled energy while I had to stop it. I went right down. Instinctively, I switched off the engine, and indeed it was high time to do this. When a pilot's benzene tank has been perforated, and when the infernal liquid is squirting around his legs, the danger of fire is very great. In front is an explosive engine of more than 150 horsepower, which is red hot. If a single drop of benzene should fall on it, the whole machine would be in flames. I left in the air a thin white cloud. I knew its meaning from my enemies. Its appearance is the first sign of a coming explosion. I was at an altitude of 9,000 feet and had to travel a long distance to get down. By the kindness of Providence, my engine stopped running. I have no idea with what rapidity I went downward. At any rate, the speed was so great that I could not put my head out of the machine without being pressed back by the rush of air. Soon I lost sight of my enemy. I had only time to see what my four comrades were doing while I was dropping to the ground. They were still fighting. Their machine guns and those of their opponents could be heard. Suddenly, I noticed a rocket. Is it a signal of the enemy? No, it cannot be. The light is too great for a rocket. Evidently, a machine is on fire. What machine? The burning machine looks exactly as if it were one of our own. No, praise the Lord, it is one of the enemy's. Who can have shot him down? Immediately afterwards, a second machine drops out and falls perpendicularly to the ground, turning, turning, turning exactly as I did, but suddenly it recovers its balance. It flies straight towards me. It also is an albatross. No doubt it had the same experience as I had. I had fallen to an altitude of perhaps 1,000 feet and had to look out for a landing. Now such a sudden landing usually leads to breakages, and as these are occasionally serious, it was time to look out. I found a meadow. It was not very large, but it just sufficed if I used due caution. Besides, it was favourably situated on the high road near Henin-Littard. There I meant to land. Everything went as desired, and my first thought was, what has become of the other fellow? He landed a few kilometres from the spot where I had come to the ground. I had ample time to inspect the damage. My machine had been hit a number of times. The shot which caused me to give up the fight had gone through both benzine tanks. I had not a drop of benzine left, and the engine itself had also been damaged by shots. It was a pity, for it had worked so well. I let my legs dangle out of the machine and probably made a very silly face. In a moment I was surrounded by a large crowd of soldiers. Then came an officer. He was quite out of breath. He was terribly excited. No doubt something fearful had happened to him. He rushed towards me, gasped for air, and asked, "I hope that nothing has happened to you. I have followed the whole affair and am terribly excited. Good Lord, it looked awful." I assured him that I felt quite well, jumped down from the side of my machine, and introduced myself to him. Of course, he did not understand a particle of my name. However, he invited me to go in his motor car to Henin-Littard, where he was quartered. He was an engineer officer. We were sitting in the motor and were commencing our ride. My host was still extraordinarily excited. Suddenly he jumped up and asked, "Good Lord, but where is your chauffeur?" At first, I did not quite understand what he meant. Probably I looked puzzled. Then it dawned upon me that he thought I was the observer of a two-seater, and that he asked after the fate of my pilot. I pulled myself together and said in the driest tones, "I always drive myself." Of course, the word "drive" is absolutely taboo among the flying men. An aviator does not drive, he flies. In the eyes of the kind gentleman, I had obviously lost caste when he discovered that I drove my own aeroplane. The conversation began to slacken. We arrived in his quarters. I was still dressed in my dirty and oily leather jacket and had round my neck a thick wrap. On our journey, he had, of course, asked me a tremendous number of questions. Altogether, he was far more excited than I was. When we got to his diggings, he forced me to lie down on the sofa, or at least he tried to force me because, he argued, I was bound to be terribly done up through my fight. I assured him that this was not my first aerial battle, but he did not apparently give me much credence. Probably I did not look very martial. After we had been talking for some time, he asked me, of course, the celebrated question, "Have you ever brought down a machine?" As I said before, he had probably not understood my name. So I answered nonchalantly, "Oh yes, I have done so now and then." He replied, "Indeed, perhaps you have shot down two?" I answered, "No, not two, but 24. He smiled, repeated his question, and gave me to understand that when he was speaking about shooting down an aeroplane, he meant not shooting at an aeroplane, but shooting into an aeroplane in such a manner that it would fall to the ground and remain there. I immediately assured him that I entirely shared his conception of the meaning of the words "shooting down." Now I had completely lost caste with him. He was convinced that I was a fearful liar. He left me sitting where I was and told me that a meal would be served in an hour. If I liked, I could join in. I accepted his invitation and slept soundly for an hour. Then we went to the officers' club. Arrived at the club, I was glad to find that I was wearing the André pour les Maurie. Unfortunately, I had no uniform jacket underneath my greasy leather, but only a waistcoat. I apologized for being so badly dressed. Suddenly, my good chief discovered on me the André pour les Maurie. He was speechless with surprise and assured me that he did not know my name. I gave him my name once more. Now it seemed to dawn upon him that he had heard my name before. He feasted me with oysters and champagne, and I did gloriously until at last my orderly arrived and fetched me with my car. I learned from him that Comrade Lupert had once more justified his nickname. He was generally called the Bullet Catcher, for his machine suffered badly in every fight. Once it was hit 64 times, yet he had not been wounded. This time he had received a glancing shot on the chest, and he was by this time in hospital. I flew his machine to port. Unfortunately, this excellent officer, who promised to become another Bulka, died a few weeks later, a hero's death for the fatherland. In the evening, I could assure my kind host of Len and Litard that I had increased my bag to 25.
1: Word from the birds that hover, unblinded tail to sun. Word out of air to range them fair, from hawks that guide the gun. Your flying shells have failed you, your landward guns are dumb. Since earth hath not availed you, these skies be open, come. Where, wild to meet and mate you, flame in their beaks for breath, black doves, the white hawks wait you on the wind-tossed boughs of death. Gilbert Frankau.

0: You have just heard excerpts from the Diary of the Red Baron. The flying aces of the First World War sometimes presented their aerial combats as a gentleman's sport.
1: Look, there's an enemy air scout. And there's another.
2: Quiet, guys, there's a thousand of them.
1: Ah, there goes Murphy and the bunch to meet him. And if Heine sticks, he'll know he's been in some fight.
2: Murphy's crippled. He's coming down. No! He's up again! That's the boy! Give it to him!
3: Hooray! He set him afire! One, two, three of them!
4: Look out! Undercover, quick! They're dropping bombs on us!
3: A miss is as good as a mine!
4: It's all over. Fritz is beating it. That makes 15 the boys is bagged today.
2: There's Murphy again. He's landing.
1: Come on, boys. Give him a lift. Get that belt off there. Are you hurt, Murphy?
5: Don't make me laugh, man. Who the devil could hurt me?
1: But you're wounded, Murph.
5: Sure, it's only a scratch. And scratches don't count when you're working for Uncle Sam.
3: Ha-ha! That's the spirit! Hooray!

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0: soldiers were dwarfed by a modern machinery of war, on the battlefields of the First World War. 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
1: The Bowmen.

It was during the retreat of the 80,000, and the authority of the censorship is sufficient excuse for not being more explicit. But it was on the most awful day of that awful time, on the day when ruin and disaster came so near that their shadow fell over London far away, and without any certain news the hearts of men failed within them and grew faint, as if the agony of the army in the battlefield had entered into their souls. On this dreadful day, then, when 300,000 men in arms with all their artillery swelled like a flood against the little English company, there was one point above all other points in our battle line that was for a time in awful danger, not merely of defeat, but of utter annihilation. With the permission of the censorship and of the military expert, this corner may perhaps be described as a salient, and if this angle were crushed and broken, then the English force as a whole would be shattered, the Allied left would be turned, and Sedan would inevitably follow. All the morning the German guns had thundered and shrieked against this corner and against the thousand or so of men who held it. The men joked at the shells and found funny names for them and had bets about them and greeted them with scraps of music-hall songs. But the shells came on and burst and tore good Englishmen limb from limb and tore brother from brother. And as the heat of the day increased, so did the fury of that terrific cannonade. There was no help, it seemed. The English artillery was good, but there was not nearly enough of it. It was being steadily battered into scrap iron. There comes a moment in a storm at sea when people say to one another, "It is at its worst, it can blow no harder," and then there is a blast 10 times more fierce than any before it. So it was in these British trenches. There were no stouter hearts in the whole world than the hearts of these men. But even they were appalled as this 7 times heated hell of the German cannonade fell upon them and overwhelmed them and destroyed them. And at this very moment, they saw from their trenches that a tremendous host was moving against their lines. 500 of the 1,000 remained, and as far as they could see, the German infantry was pressing on against them, column upon column, a gray world of men, 10,000 of them, as it appeared afterwards. There was no hope at all. They shook hands, some of them. One man improvised a new version of the battle song, "Goodbye, Goodbye to Tipperary," ending with, "And we shan't get there." And they all went on firing steadily. The officers pointed out that such an opportunity for high-class fancy shooting might never occur again. The Germans dropped line after line. The Tipperary humorist asked, "What price Sydney Street?" And the few machine guns did their best, but everybody knew it was of no use. The dead gray bodies lay in companies and battalions as others came on and on and on, and they swarmed and stirred and advanced from beyond and beyond. "World without end, amen," said one of the British soldiers with some irrelevance as he took aim and fired. And then he remembered, he says he cannot think why or wherefore, a queer vegetarian restaurant in London where he had once or twice eaten eccentric dishes of cutlets made of lentils and nuts that pretended to be steak. On all the plates in this restaurant there was printed a figure, "Nuts that pretended to be steak." On all the plates in this restaurant there was printed a figure of St. George in blue with the motto,

0: that the king's ammunition cost money and was not lightly to be wasted in drilling funny patterns into dead Germans. For as the Latin scholar uttered his invocation, he felt something between a shudder and an electric shock pass through his body. The roar of the battle died down in his ears to a gentle murmur. Instead of it, he says, he heard a great voice and a shout louder than a thunder peal, crying, "Arai, arai, arai!" His heart grew hot as a burning coal. It grew cold as ice within him, as it seemed to him that a tumult of voices answered to his summons. He heard, or seemed to hear, thousands shouting, "Saint George! Saint George!
1: Saint George for Merry England! Saint George for Merry England!
2: Heaven's Knight, aid us!"
1: Saint George for Merry England! Saint George for Merry England!
2: Heaven's Knight, aid us!
0: And as the soldier heard these voices, he saw before him, beyond the trench, a long line of shapes with a shining about them. They were like men who drew the bow, and with another shout their cloud of arrows flew singing and tingling through the air towards the German hosts. The other men in the trench were firing all the while. They had no hope, but they aimed just as if they had been shooting at Bisley. Suddenly one of them lifted up his voice in the plainest English. "God help us," he bellowed to the man next to him, "but we're bloomin' marvels. Look at those gray. Gentlemen, look at them. Do you see them? They're not going down in dozens nor in hundreds. It's thousands it is. Look, look, there's a regiment gone while I'm talking to you." "Shut it," the other soldier bellowed, taking aim. "What are you gassing about?" But he gulped with astonishment even as he spoke, for indeed the gray men were falling by the thousands. The English could hear the guttural scream of German officers, the crackle of their revolvers as they shot the reluctant, and still line after line crashed to the earth. All the while, the Latin-bred soldier heard the cry, "Haro! Haro! St. George, help us! High Chevalier, defend us!" The singing arrows fled so swift and thick that they darkened the air. The heathen horde melted from before them. "More machine guns," Bill yelled to Tom. "Don't hear them," Tom yelled back, "but thank God anyway, they've got it in the neck." In fact, there were 10,000 dead German soldiers left before that salient of the English army, and consequently there was no Sedan. In Germany, a country ruled by scientific principles, the great general staff decided that the contemptible English must have employed shells containing an unknown gas of a poisonous nature, as no wounds were discernible on the bodies of the dead German soldiers. But the man who knew what nuts tasted like when they called themselves steak knew also that St. George had brought his Agincourt bowmen to help the English.

0: We willed it not.
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0: During the First World War, some American volunteers joined a French Air Force unit that became known as the Lafayette Escadrille. 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
1: The American Challenge. Here is the transcribed story of one of the most daring and heroic chapters in the history of American war annals, bringing you a great Hollywood all-star cast with Joseph Kearns, Elliot Lewis, Frederick Shields, Howard McNear, Lou Merrill, Fred McKay, and Norman Field in the dramatic saga of the Lafayette Escadrille. Here was a group of 38 daring, plucky young Americans who gathered at the first trumpet call of war and journeyed by cattle boat, anchor, luxury liner, and tramp steamer to answer the greatest challenge to democracy ever heralded. They were the first and only group of organized volunteer active combatants flying and fighting against Germany in World War Number One. Our story starts not in 1916, but in the year 1940, where the Paris that had been the second home of these lads of the Lafayette Escadrille is witnessing for the first time in its history the marching of foreign soldiers down its wide boulevard.
2: To think that I should have lived to see this happen to Paris.
3: New York is ready for your talk on the air, Monsieur Stewart.
2: Okay, set the portable microphone right here. I'll announce this story from the balcony up here.
4: And now we take you to John Stewart in Paris. Go ahead, Paris.
2: This is Paris. I'm speaking to you from a balcony facing the Arc de Triomphe, around which is now marching the victorious German army. Above us, the faint streak of armors are diving in formation. Hitler is putting on his best military show, and what a show it is. Parisians watch in silence. They're stunned. Even the sidewalk cafes are strangely deserted. And when a Frenchman gives up his wine and his table in his favorite cafe, you know that the heart of this great city of Paris is broken. I can't help wondering about one old gentleman who, for 25 years, has been coming to the Chatham Hotel, occupying the same table, sipping his wine precisely at the same hour.
5: Put down that tail, you old fool!
6: I put it down on your head. Army or no army, I'll teach you manners.
7: Oh, please, please control your temper. Those who understand, they will send you to a concentration camp.
5: Get him out of here, or you won't break the concentration camp.
8: It's Major Bolkin.
9: That seems to be the trouble here, Sergeant Ockert.
5: This old fool sits here occupying a table big enough for 8 people. He won't allow anybody to sit down.
7: Mr. the Commandant, maybe if I explain about Monsieur Chalian, you will not deal too harshly with him.
9: What is it?
7: You see, Monsieur the Commandant, he has been coming here for 25 years. He has been sitting at that same table, ordering the wine, talking to no one, looking at all the empty chairs.
9: Well, that being the case, the old gentleman should be in an insane asylum.
7: Oh, you do not understand, Monsieur le Commandant. There isn't anything wrong with him.
9: What about those empty chairs? What sort of madness is that?
7: Oh, those are the chairs in which the boys of the Lafayette Escadrille sat in the World War 25 years ago.
9: He knew the boys in the Lafayette Escadrille?
7: Yes, every one of them.
9: I should like to talk to him. Pardon, Herr Schaller. I am sorry about the incident.
5: Yes, I'm sorry too, Commandant. You see, I expected something more from soldiers, no matter what flag they fight under.
9: I am told you knew the pilots of the Lafayette Escadrille.
5: Yes, I did.
9: So did my father. Not all of them, mind you, but those he met, he never forgot. You see, he fought against them in the last war. His name was Oswald Burke.
5: Burke? You are Oswald Burke's son?
9: Yes.
5: Well, would you sit down? I'd like you to drink with me.
9: Thank you, Herr Schaller.
5: Oh, no, don't sit there, please. There, that seat there.
9: Thank you, Schaller.
5: That was Luftwaffe's chair. Each one of these chairs belongs to one of those boys. You know, sitting there, Luftwaffe told me the story of how he fought the great German ace, Oswald Burke. Oh, he was one of the greatest pilots that ever lived. You know, he rarely ever talked. He flew, fought, and died for revenge. He joined the Escadrille on the 24th of May, 1916. One day alone, he started off east of Eton on the Verdun sector, searching the sky for an enemy. Then, there they were, alone in the sky. Two great pilots, Otto Boelke and Raoul Luftner. Roaring through the heavens, these two masters, four deadly streams of hot lead into each other. Back and forth, up and down, round and around they thundered in great surges of speed. Red-hot gun barrels spewed out a ceaseless stream of leaden death. Black holes appeared in Luft's wings. A wire twanged as it snapped. Struts vanished like magic in thin air. There they fought until every slug had been fired. Then, with gestures of mutual respect, they parted.
8: Oh, yes, sir. That was only one of Raoul Lufbery's great fights.
9: I am glad you told me that. You see, I never knew my father. My uncle used to tell me great stories of these early pilots.
8: Oh, and in that chair to the left, Bill Thaw sat. The boys called him the Iron Man. In the first year of the war, Bill Thaw, Bert Hall, Jimmy Bach, and Raoul Lufbery were together. Here is a story that's so typical of that hard-living, hard-fighting Bill Thaw. Well, on this particular evening, he had gone to Paris for some reason or other.
10: Now, bartender, I'm going to show you how to mix a cocktail that's going to win the war. You take a half a bottle of brandy and a half a bottle of champagne and mix them up and drink them in one breath.
11: And what if you run out of breath?
10: You keep taking breath until you finish it. I want you to make a whole barrel of it and send it down to the boys at the Lafayette Escadrille.
11: But, Monsieur Thaw, they are 60 miles from Paris. How will we get it there?
10: Huh? We'll roll it there.
12: Hey, Lieutenant Thaw.
10: Accounted for. What do you want?
12: You are ordered to return to headquarters.
10: Huh? Listen, my fine fella, you tell the brass hats at headquarters they'll have to wait a little while for Bill Thaw, because he's busy rolling a barrel of Lafayette cocktails to his pals in the Escadrille.

0: Lieutenant Thor. Orders are to fly into Germany for observation only. There's some vital information we must get before the next attack.
1: But why in this twin-motor Cadran G4?
0: You sound as if you disapprove of it.
1: My friend, you will too after you're riding this flying bastard. Hey, if we come back from across the boss lines in this thing, I'll buy you a drink.
0: You know, I think we will come back.
1: You ready?
0: Yes.
1: Here she goes.

0: Look, Malich, if this little trip of ours fizzles out, I'd like to let you in on a little secret.
1: Yes? What is it, Lieutenant Thorpe?
0: I want you to tell the boys in the Lafayette Escadrille that I found out that 2 parts champagne to 1 part brandy makes a much better cocktail. Well, looks like the boss reception committee is up to greet.
1: Where's all the shooting coming from?
0: Right now, from those batteries below. Any minute, it'll be from some of those bosses up above.
1: What are we going to do?
0: Can you sing?
1: Yes, a little.
0: Well, let's get together on a good number.
1: Well, Lieutenant, this is no time to sing.
0: No? Well, what do you suggest?
1: Why don't we turn back?
0: We will. As soon as we get the information you want. There goes the fabric of the plane. Those wings look like confetti, huh? Well, looks like those boys mean business. 4 steps just went up.
1: It's just about time for that song, isn't it?
0: Huh? Okay. I'll sing bass and you sing tenor. You'll have to sing loud to be heard over these mortars.
2: And that was the way the Iron Man Bill Thorpe flew a plane.
3: What happened?
2: Well, the ship was so shot up that it was junked on its return. But that same day, Thor went up again, twice. Oh, yes, yes, and in that chair next to him, directly opposite me, used to sit Clyde Balls there. He was a sunny-dispositioned ex-ambulance driver from Texas. He came over to England on a mule boat to sign up for the English Army. And they told him he would have to drop his American citizenship. That was too much for Balsley. So he hopped across the channel and joined up with the ambulance service. And then he pulled strings and was transferred to the Paris Air Guard, where he learned his flying. You know, his escape from death was one of the closest of any aviator during the war. Well, on June 18th, 1916, orders were given for a dawn patrol. And see, there was Captain Tano, Norman Prince, Tiffin Rockwell, and Clyde Balsley. Oh, matter of fact, all these years I've carried with me Clyde Balsley's letter, which he so graphically told the unforgettable story of this storm patrol. Would you like to see it?
3: I certainly would.
2: I've read it a great many times. It's quite battered and torn. Listen. The night mist was still thick on the ground. And the 4 ships were lined up in front of the hangar in the faint light of dawn.
4: Flying a 13-meter Nieuport with 47-shot Lewis guns mounted on the top wing, spotted a German across Hill 305. Pulling up close to Captain Tano, I flipped my aileron. Then I began to watch my man. I decided to pick him off. Diving steeply, I swung to the left to get in line. Down, down I go. When I came closer, I thought it was a Boche. I held my fire. Came closer, closer. Machine gunner was in his seat. I fired. Then my machine gun jammed. I was completely surrounded. I was too far behind the German lines to dive there. So I pulled up for a reinforcement. Bullets slapped my wings. Then, struck me like the kick of a mule. My rudder went out of control and I went for a spin. I kept thinking. Soon I'd hit the ground as so many of my friends had before. And that would be all. And suddenly, something came thundering through my brain and a voice kept shouting,
5: "Keep going, Brian. Keep going. You can make it.
4: My mind cleared. My feet strapped to the rudder bar, slipping it up. My ship was coming out. Spinning slowed. I pulled heavily on the stick. I leveled out. I worked my rudder and slid into the field. The tank hit in, and too late I saw the field was strewn with barbed wire. The plane crashed in the wire. Gasoline was choking me. I broke my belt, crawled on my knees to get away from the oncoming explosion. Suddenly, a burst of shelling. The bombs were shelling my Nieuport. And then I saw the blue helmet of the French. Four of them came toward me and pulled me through the wire.
2: Yes, that was the story of Clyde Baldwin, the first American aviator to be wounded in World War Number One.
3: And what happened to him?
2: Well, he still lives in America. Out in Hollywood, they say.
3: But what are the others? Who sat there? There. And to my right?
2: Well, right over there next to Baldwin's chair sat Victor Chapman. Incidentally, you know your father, Captain Bulke, fought Chapman in his second last battle. I remember his telling me about the flashing personal insignia of the famous Captain Bulke. Yes, despite the searing horrors of war, his artistic soul was able to see the beauty in anything. In the shell-torn earth, in villages, in a sea of clouds. Victor Chapman was the best-beloved pilot of the Escadrille Americaine. Well, when he learned that Clyde Baldwin was brought down over Verdun and carried to the Battle Hospital, set out for there at once. Oh, they were great pals, Baldwin and Chapman.
6: Okay, pilot, you cannot land on the hospital lawn.
7: Well, listen, my good man, and next time I'll land on your head. Well, I find Clyde Baldwin, the American pilot, was brought in here yesterday.
6: American pilot? Oh, yes, they come this way. There he is, Monsieur. In that second bed. The doctor is standing by him.
8: Doctor, how is he?
9: Well, not so good. Gun bullet exploded in his side. I've just taken 6 pieces of the bullet out of his hip. And waited there's 40 more.
8: Could I talk to him?
9: Yes, but not very long. He's very high fever.
8: Thank you, Doctor.
7: Hey, Clyde, how do you feel?
8: Oh, hello, Victor. To get me out of here, I've got some flying to do.
10: Well, the doctor thinks you ought to rest for a little while.
8: What do I want to rest for? There's a war going on.
10: Yeah, but I talked to Tino into letting me work your shift. And, you know, sort of keeping things organized till you get back. Anything I can get you?
8: Well, they don't give me any water. They just douse a piece of muslin and let me suck on it.
10: How do you like some oranges?
8: Oranges would be fine.
10: Well, I'll arrange it. You just lay quiet and take it easy. I'll talk to the doctor. Say, Doc, would it be all right to bring some oranges to Baldwin?
9: I don't think he should. He's running up a fever. We must be careful.
10: Look, Doc, out where he comes from, oranges grow like grass. He ought to have some.
9: Well, anyway, but where would you get them? We have no oranges here.
10: I'll get them if I have to fly to Paris.
9: And you have my permission.
10: Thanks, Doc. And while I'm at it, I'll bring you back a bottle of champagne.

0: Victor, where are you going?
1: On patrol duty.
0: No, I've got a little errand up at Vandenkourt.
1: A lady?
0: Oh, no, I'm bringing some oranges to Clark Baldwin. Got to have oranges, you know.
1: Oh, give him my best, will you? And tell him to hurry up and get well.
0: Sure will, Bill. I think I'll follow the same old Lothbury and Prince on the way over to Vandenkourt. I'll see you later.
2: Just as Chapman had taken off, the regular patrol spotted two LVG ships. Tano signaled for an attack, and the three Newports sliced in for a kill. They quickly found themselves in a jam. There were three escort pokers overhead, and they plunged in on the boys. Chapman, some distance behind, saw their predicament and hurtled in to help them.

0: Chapman was fighting 5 planes single-handed. You see, the other 3, Tano, Lufbery, and Prince, had no idea that he was flying above them. And they fought themselves out of the trap and maneuvered their way back to the French lines. But Chapman never came back. And Balsley never got his oranges. And strangely enough, Chapman was buried in full honors by the Germans under the name of Clyde Balsley. You see, he had a letter on him addressed to Balsley, and the Germans took it for granted that the aviator was Clyde Balsley. Kiffin Rockwell, who was Chapman's best friend, wrote to Victor Chapman's parents a great, eloquent letter.
1: He died a glorious death, and at the most glorious time of life to die, especially for him with his ideal. I have never once regretted it for him, as I know that he was willing and satisfied to give his life that way. But he had no fear of death, and knew there is nothing to fear in death. You must not feel sorry, but proud and happy.
0: And the beloved Chapman deserves every tribute that can be paid to a splendid lad and a valiant flyer.
2: You mentioned this Kiffin Rockwell. Was he a member of the escadrille?
0: Oh, yes, very much so. You see, Rockwell was a medical student. And he came over and volunteered his services as an intern in the French hospitals. When Rockwell joined the escadrille, in addition to Tainol and Delage, you see, there was Bill Thaw, Norman Prince, Bert Hall, Lufbery, Masson, Dudley Hill, Pavelka, Johnson, and Rumsey. You know, there was another American named Jim McConnell who was in the hospital at the time. Rockwell was the first American to offer his services to France. He was the first pilot to down an enemy plane in the escadrille and the first to be decorated with the Médaille Militaire. Oh, he had the spirit of a great challenge. When Rockwell was in the air, no German passed, and he was in the air most of the time. Oh, these Americans had an amazing sense of humor. The laughter was as big and as clear as their love of battle. I remember it was early in September, after many months at Verdun. The Lafayette Escadrille was ordered to go to Paris to get new machines. Well, while waiting for their ships, they made their rounds at their favorite bars.
3: Gentlemen! Gentlemen, I have made an astounding purchase.
4: Bring it in, Luff. Let's see if it's worth it.
3: Here he is. There is the new mascot of the escadrille.
5: Why, it's a lion.
4: Well, you better put him behind bars, Luck.
5: Why put him behind bars? He'll see all the bars he needs traveling with this mob.
6: Hey, look what's coming to the door. Bill Thaw, Ted Parsons, and another mascot.
7: Gentlemen, we give you the pet of the prairie state.
6: Take it out of here. Do you want the whole escadrille to retreat?
7: Aha! The only housebroken skunk in all France.
8: Oh, boy, let me out of here.
0: Yes, and there was another one who sat to the right of me. He was a great pilot and had the courage of a lion. His name was Norman Prince. Death rode like a grinning ape on his shoulder for 9 months. Day after day, he had come back with his ship nearly torn to pieces by shrapnel. In the early days, he used to fly those bombers that moved through the air like crates. Oh, they were clumsy ships, hard to maneuver, and an easy target for the ground gunners. The story that I shall never forget about Norman Prince was the story of his flying with Lufbery on October 10th, 1916. They went over the German aviation field at Hobsheim. They circled low, daring the Bosch aviators to come up.
5: Come on, baby. Show those Bosch fighters how you got it all over.
6: Get him, Lufbery. Get him, boy.
5: Uh-oh. Some trouble with those pokers. They're heading for Lufbery. Here we go. We'll break them up.
6: Good old Lufbery. He's in the clear.
5: Running out of gas. Well, here we go, baby. Gonna die. and glide for the emergency field across you.
8: Don't bother with me, boys. I'm done for. You'd better spread some gasoline flares on the field. There's another fellow coming down. Don't let him break himself up like I've done. Well, I'll be seeing you, boys. Happy landings.
0: See, my boy, a hero sat in each one of these chairs at this table. The glorious accomplishments of the Lafayette Escadrille will forever remain imperishable. I want to thank you, Commandant, for allowing me to sit here and have my wine and my memories. I'm afraid that I won't be coming back anymore. You see, the Paris I knew and loved is dead.
9: Until they all pass before us, that heroic legion of magnificent youth, those audacious young eagles who spread their shaky wings in flaming war-torn skies. Ray Lufbery, Victor Chapman, Kippen Rockwell, James McConnell, Clyde Balsley, Norman Prince, Paul Pavelka, and all those others, many of whom have now found happy landings beyond any mortal battlefield. Of the original 38, only 18 are left. And it's a real thrill to tell you that Captain Clyde Balsley, he whom you just heard as the first of them all to be shot down, is right here in the studio with us tonight. We present Captain Clyde Balsley. Tell us, Captain Balsley, what do you think of the new big fighter planes they're building now? How would you like to be flying one of them?
10: Well, it would certainly be a pleasure, but there's a big difference between them and the ones we flew. I doubt if I'd know how to handle these new miracles.
9: Well, how do you think your old pals, the buyers of the Lafayette Escadrille, would feel about the fall of France, Captain?
10: I feel that they'd say to a man, as I say now, the perspective of the great writer of history is a broad one, and no matter what may happen temporarily, there will always be a prank.
9: I am sure there are many millions who agree with you, Captain Balsley, and thank you for your invaluable help in preparing this all-too-short salute to that valiant group, the Lafayette Escadrille.
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0: During the First World War, there were over 600,000 South Asians in the British Army that invaded Ottoman Iraq. 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
2: Hello and welcome to another installment of the Ottoman History Podcast. I'm Chris Grayton. Today I'm joined by Vedika Kant, a graduate of the University of Oxford's Middle East Studies program, and Robert Upton, who is completing his PhD at Oxford on late colonial South Asia. Guys, thanks for coming on the podcast.
3: Thank you.
4: Pleasure.
2: Today's topic is really one of the first topics we've done in military history. However, we're not going to talk about battles so much as we're going to focus on the social experience of soldiers and civilians during World War I in the Ottoman Empire. And our specific region is the Mesopotamian stage of the war. And this was a region where British armies, which were made largely of Indian troops, as we're going to hear about in just a second, these armies invaded Mesopotamia, modern-day Iraq, which was controlled by the Ottomans, and were actually repelled. So a lot of people forget that during World War I, British, French, let alone Ottoman troops, were made up of a very heterogeneous group of people from different ethnic groups, including from colonial settings. So, Vedika, why don't you tell us a little bit about the makeup of this Indian army that was employed by the British Empire during World War I?
3: Thanks, Chris. As you mentioned already, the Mesopotamian campaign was one where the British troops invaded what was then an Ottoman territory. Given the location of Mesopotamia and in the run-up to the war, the British had decided that there would be certain areas that would fall within the remit of what was the government of India, which was the colonial government, and Mesopotamia was one of those areas. So when the war actually broke out, and the British decided that Mesopotamia was an important, objective in the war, it was actually the Indian army that invaded Mesopotamia. The Indian army was sent to Mesopotamia, and there were a large number of colonial subjects, Indian troops, who comprised of the army, in total about roughly 600,000 combatant and auxiliary troops played a role in that campaign. Again, as you mentioned, even on the Ottoman side, it was a heterogeneous army, which is something, looking at the representation of, the First World War in modern-day Turkey, something you tend to forget. One of the things that's interesting about the Mesopotamian campaign is because in Turkey, the First World War is almost synonymous with the victory at Çanakkale, whereas there were actually other theatres of war as well. In the end, the Ottoman Empire lost Mesopotamia, and I think that's one reason nobody really wants to talk about it, but also the army units there were, again, similarly heterogeneous. So you had Ottoman Turks, but also Arabs, Armenians, who made up the army there. So in that sense, it's actually a quite interesting theater of war to look at.
2: Yeah, and with this topic, we're actually resurrecting the memory of a more maybe uncomfortable aspect of the war, not just for people in modern Turkey and the Middle East, but, in Britain as well. This is one of the lesser emphasized aspects of the war, that so many of their fighters were from the subcontinent. And the same would go for France, that many of the French soldiers were Senegalese. And we've posted in the blog about Senegalese soldiers stationed in Zonguldak on the Black Sea. And just the same, it should be a sensitive topic in India, with so many Indian troops having served for a colonial occupier in their army to occupy another part of the region.
3: No, that's absolutely right. I feel like in India, there is still an uncomfortable silence about the role of Indian troops. Not just in the First World War, but also in the Second World War. The First World War there were Indian troops who fought in Mesopotamia, Indian troops who fought in France and Flanders, as well as, you know, in Palestine. But the largest number of Indian troops were sent to Mesopotamia. And part of the reason is, as I said, because it was a war that was under the remit of the government of India. The money was coming from India, and it was a war that was primarily fought by the Indian army. In the aftermath of the independence struggle, in the aftermath of India getting independence, it's become something of a difficulty to contend with the idea of Indian soldiers going and fighting an imperial war. And it's also uncomfortable because it wasn't that these soldiers were necessarily forced to fight. There were complex reasons why they chose to fight. Sometimes it was actually because, you know, their families had been serving in the British Army for generations, and there was a, you know, a feeling of honor, of, you know, continuity. Of course, people needed money as well, and they were getting paid, so it became, you know, it was just an occupation for them. But I think the other thing is also, at that time, the nationalist or the national discourse of was very much one where, you know, national leaders, Indian national leaders, were actually asking Indians to volunteer to go and join the army and to fight for the British Empire. So people like Gandhi, people like Tilak were saying, you know, we should all, you know, go and join the army.
2: During World War One.
3: Yes.
2: Interesting.
3: Because it was seen as a way of actually showing loyalty to the empire. It was seen as a way of showing that, you know, we are loyal subjects, and once, you know, we prove this, we'll be able to get something in return.
2: Yeah, and this is a transitional period in the national movement. I believe Chatterjee talks about it a little. Oh, the sort of dialectical process where intellectuals and these nationalist leaders gradually go from one form of, you know, cooperation or even collaboration, although it's a dirty word, with the regime to eventually making a total break. And that's when we see the independence movement. I really want to ask a little more about this. I think we'll turn to Rob for just a moment because, you know, the Ottoman army was made up of conscripts. So, of course, Arabs, including Christians, Armenians, as you said, everybody served in the Ottoman army, but they were forced to. So in terms of dealing with this memory of serving, there's no real major baggage, at least for the participants, because they were forced. But with the Indian Army, being that so much of it was based on, I guess, volunteer, albeit, you know, in an ambiguous sense, I want to know more about how they convinced people to serve in the army.
4: So the interesting thing about recruitment to the Indian Army at this stage is that for a number of years, it's been restricted in many ways, given that the colonial state needed manpower for the army. It nonetheless restricted the communities who could be recruited to it. Vedika mentioned just then these sort of family and community traditions which encouraged enlistment. And this is something, in fact, that the colonial state deliberately encouraged themselves. From at least around 1880, successive commanders-in-chief of the Indian Army had developed a system of recruitment focused really on the northwest, especially the Punjab, at the expense of regions in the south. Various reasons for this, perhaps the most important of which is the martial races theory, that there is an inherent racial quality to the populations of the Punjab and northwest of India. Specifically, they're considered to be more Aryan in race. There are also considerations such as the live frontier of the northwest, which is seen to breed a sort of hardy and warlike people, and a vigorous monotheistic Sikhism, which was much more apparently useful in recruits than the majority Hindu religion of the population of India. Also worth mentioning in that connection that Muslims as well as Sikhs are vastly proportionally overrepresented.
2: And these are the armies that in the early going, for example, this famous defeat at the Khyber Pass in Afghanistan, they actually defeated a regiment from Punjab, isn't that right?
4: Yes.
2: And so this frontier is actually being cleared not by British troops from Britain per se, or from Ireland or wherever they are getting most of their troops in this time period, but by South Asian troops. I mean, is there also a factor of that to such a great extent the British inherited not just the apparatus of the Mughal state, but also, you know, even the titles of the Mughal state? Is this a factor as well in their preference of recruitment in this area?
4: Certainly there are some overhangs in terms of even community self-perception and traditional patterns of recruitment, which do go right back into the pre-colonial period, can certainly affect which communities the colonial government considers to be martial. There's a certain sort of parasitic quality to the theories of martiality that are developed from 1880 onwards by the colonial state, yes.
2: So you have this limited recruitment early on, but how do we get to the numbers? Vedika mentioned a number over 600,000 alone in Mesopotamia. We're talking over 1 million Indian troops in all of World War I. How do we get to these numbers during the World War I period?
4: Yes, I mean, the Mesopotamian campaign itself is instrumental in encouraging the colonial state to broaden its pattern of recruitment vastly. But in terms of that campaign itself, it is undertaken under this quite limited recruitment pattern. It's only really from about January 1917 onwards that the state wakes up to the fact that it really needs to do something to open the doors to recruitment more broadly, and it brings in a more open territorial form of recruitment as opposed to the old regimental caste and community-bound pattern of recruitment. By the end of the war, over 1 million combatant troops have been recruited. In no small measure, this is due to the efforts of nationalist politicians, perhaps surprisingly. Even politicians who in the years preceding the war, which had been quite momentous in terms of militant Indian nationalism, even such nationalists as Bal Gangadhar Tilak, whom Vedika mentioned, who had been exiled in those years, actually became recruitment sergeants for the colonial government, encouraging enlistment for a variety of reasons. One of the most important, as Vedika mentioned, was the idea that it would prove the loyalty of Indian subjects, and perhaps also really make it politically impossible for the government of India to deny a greater measure of self-rule up to and including full dominion status, akin to that enjoyed by Canada and Australia, for example, at the same time. There is also, I think, a sense that fighting is seen to have a value in itself for nationalists like Tilak, and for that matter, Gandhi. It may be surprising to hear that Gandhi spoke in his recruitment speeches in terms of fighting, making Indians bold and strong and manly, and that it is something that is required for modern citizens in a modern world.
2: That's an interesting aspect of it, the masculinity aspect. You know, we have this work by Ashish Nandi talking about the emasculation of the colonial subject. So by becoming involved in the military experience, you could subvert this binary that colonial rule had constructed.
4: That's absolutely right, yes. And I think it is a way of Indian nationalists of this period certainly feel that the colonial state has a hammerlock on many of the many aspects of industrial material modernity, and the experience of modern war is something Indian nationalist leaders are very keen for Indians to partake of.
2: And so for those who study empire in the comparative perspective, the experience of these Indian troops in World War I could be fascinating for people who study Ottoman Empire or who study Algerian troops involved in the French army, a very similar situation for them in terms of their expectations. We have to ask if these soldiers really knew what they were getting into when they signed up to go fight somewhere in the Ottoman Empire. So let's talk a little bit about the experience of these soldiers, and I think we're going to specifically talk about the experience of imprisonment during the war, because many soldiers were imprisoned on all sides, and prisoners were not necessarily treated with a great deal of respect by their captors.
3: Yes, I think it's an interesting point you make, you know, whether these soldiers had any idea of what to expect when they enlisted. And I think one of the strange things when you read about the First World War is the sense of excitement that accompanied the breakout of war. It was almost like everyone felt this need to participate in the war, because if you didn't, it was kind of like you were missing out on some kind of great adventure. So in fact, you have cases of, you know, a few existing memoirs of Indian soldiers who ended up fighting in Mesopotamia, who didn't come from these martial races, who were from Bengal, say, for example, and didn't qualify to be combatant troops, but wanted to enlist with the medical corps, for example, because they felt that, you know, this was an experience that they had to live through. You couldn't, you know, they would go out of their way to kind of join the war effort because you couldn't really miss out on it.
2: And in a period before we've had two world wars, it's hard for people who've grown up in the shadow of two world wars and many other wars to understand what people were thinking in this time, but war had a much different connotation, especially for men, as we've just mentioned.
3: Yes, exactly. And you know, the entire paraphernalia of war, say, for example, if you were, you know, in India and going off to Mesopotamia, you know, gathering at a port like Bombay or Karachi, going by steamer, you know, crossing the Arabian Sea, reaching the Shatt al-Arab, going up to Basra, and then fighting that, all of that was exciting. It only was once the actual war experience started that, you know, you actually saw violence, people dying, that the actual reality of it set in. Till then, it was actually a very exciting event. The experience of war was one that, you know, set in over time. And Mesopotamia in particular was an extremely challenging terrain. There are memoirs of soldiers who talk about how when it rained it would become like quicksand. You know, you couldn't walk, the number of fleas. So all of these things just added to making it an unbearably painful experience. In 1916, the British had success initially in the Mesopotamian campaign. They captured Basra and then they decided to move further north. In 1916, they reached the garrison town of Kutel Amara and were outnumbered by the Turks and eventually surrendered. About 10,000 Indian troops were captured and taken as prisoners of war by the Turks. What's really, in terms of the experience of war, that is when, you know, you come across a really rather tragic and vile, you know, I wouldn't say violent, but
2: brutal.
3: Brutal, yes, exactly. Experience for these prisoners of war. They were captured at Kut, and a number of them were forced to march from Iraq on a journey that took them from Iraq across Syria, across southern Turkey, across the Taurus Mountains to the biggest prisoner of war camp, which was in Afyonkara. Karahisar. There was another a prisoner of war camp on the Syrian border, and a few prisoners of war were kept there to work on the Istanbul-Baghdad railways. But still, it was an extremely, physically, mentally challenging experience. A number of troops died on the way, and you have records in the British archives which talk about, you know, news coming in of soldiers being marched across, you know, the Arabian desert, dying, the extremely tiring, the extremely, inhospitable conditions they are made to live through. And there's an interesting parallel being drawn here where the British say, you know, talk about the brutality of the Turks, saying the Turks are doing to our soldiers what they have done and are doing to the Armenians. So
2: it almost seems like a mirror image of the deportations Armenians sent out of Anatolia into the deserts of Syria and Iraq, and soldiers from the British Army being sent basically the opposite direction.
3: Exactly. And I think that's something that, you know, the official records seem to draw upon. The other interesting thing is that, you know, in a few memoirs of Indian soldiers who actually went through this experience, is their image of what was actually happening in that part of the empire at the time. So their memoirs do, you know, very openly mention, see, you know, the sight of Armenians walking in the desert, the sight of, you know, lines of dead Armenians. There is one particular story where an Indian soldier adopts a young Armenian boy and after the war is over actually takes him back to India. So that through these personal stories you actually get a sense of what that very chaotic part of the empire was like at that time as well.
2: And when you read about the collective experience that took place in this region of the Ottoman Empire, and these stories of soldiers and their experience, you know, from a social history perspective, really give us a sense of what the war did to those who were involved, what it did to the Ottoman Empire as a space and as a population, but also to everyone worldwide who took part in this conflict.
3: The thing about the Mesopotamian campaign, as it were, was, yes, there is the story of the Indian soldiers who were captured there, and as you say very correctly, the entire space being extremely brutal. It's not just that the soldiers are brutalized, but the actual populations of these regions are, experiencing this extreme violence. And this is something that's reflected in Turkish prisoners of war who were captured as well. For example, most of the Turkish prisoners of war who were captured in Mesopotamia, as I said, because it was a remit of the Indian government, were sent to prisoner of war camps in India and in Burma. And one of the prisoner of war camps, which was located in the princely state of Rajputana, was primarily for non-Turkic minority communities. So the Arabs, Orthodox Armenians who had been captured, they weren't kept with the Turks, they were kept separately. And there are reports of, Red Cross officials visiting these camps and speaking to the Armenian prisoners of war, who are extremely worried because they haven't heard from their families. Most of these prisoners come from the area around Mardin, and they're convinced that they haven't heard from their families because their families have been butchered, their families have been massacred, and the Ottomans are out to kill all the Armenians. So you do get this sense of violence, this sense of complete chaos, this sense of brutality that's experienced by everyone who's involved in the campaign, even if they're geographically removed from the space. Mm-hmm. If they have any connection to it, they're worried about what's happening in that part of the world. There's another interesting anecdote that I could share here, which is about the Armenian community in Calcutta. Calcutta mm-hmm. had a very large Armenian trading community. And in the run-up to the war, there was a huge, amount of confusion on the side of the British as to what do we do with these Armenians, because technically they were an enemy community once the war had broken out. I think
2: they're Ottoman subjects.
3: Yes, as in, because at that point there was no Armenian state. Mm-hmm. They were considered subjects of the Ottoman Empire, and so there was this worry as to, well, do we have to send them back to the Ottoman Empire? What do we do with them? Do we just intern them? So there are all these political wranglings, which in a way just shows you how, the brutality or the violence of the empire is not really limited to the geographical space of the empire, kind of,
2: It pervades. Yes. I mean, we have the stories in World War II of the U.S. interning Japanese U.S. citizens yeah. in the United States, very far from any front. There's no front yeah. in the U.S. I don't know what they're afraid of. I mean, at the point where you have states asking, should we intern these people or just deport them? Yeah. We're talking about a very disgusting state of affairs, I think.
3: Yes, but I mean, in the case of the Armenian community in India, then you have to just kind of like read through the documents and just say, well, I just wish, they weren't sent back to the Ottoman Empire, because what would be the fate awaiting these people in the empire sure. at that time be? So in that sense, it's a strange dilemma that you come across in the archives as you look at the documents.
2: So I want to ask about another topic, because I'm sure a lot of our listeners are wondering, and it's one of the most unstudied topics about World War I that I can think of in the English language scholarship. We talk a lot about POWs, European POWs separated from their families. We've talked about Indian POWs. What about Ottoman soldiers? We talked about the Christian, but Muslim soldiers that became POWs of the British army.
3: Yes. So there have been Ottoman POW camps across various locations. POW camps in Egypt, which were very, very big. So a lot of, soldiers who were captured in other theaters of war were sent to Egypt. What happened in Mesopotamia was that most of the soldiers were actually sent to prisoner of war camps in Burma, which is kind of, mind-boggling to think that a Turkish soldier who was captured in Basra or near Baghdad would be sent all the way to Burma. But in a way, that was just how the empire worked, because I think because it was a war fought by the Indian army, India was in charge of keeping those prisoners of war. What would happen was prisoners of war would be collected in Basra. They would be under observation for a few weeks. If they were deemed fit, they would be sent by ship to either Bombay or Karachi. From there, they would be sent by train to Calcutta, from Calcutta by steamer to Yangon, and then from Rangoon to a camp called Thaitmo, which was up the Irrawaddy River, so further up. So it was, you know, when you think about it, an extremely tedious and complicated way to transport POWs, but that's just what the empire did.
2: And this is not, by the way, these are... We're talking about, we talked about being sent from Iraq to Afyon by land, yeah. by foot. That's lots of people must have died yeah. with the amount of disease, malaria yeah. and cholera that yeah. we're spreading. Of course, I can't even imagine in South Asia what would have happened to a Turkish troop yeah. that has to travel up through all the way to Burma, the kind of, you know, disease environment during the war they would have encountered, how many people would have died yes. and the journey.
3: I haven't been able to come across, you know, concrete numbers as to how many people died on the way. I do know that there were more than 2,000 Turkish prisoners of war who were sent to Burma. There were reports from the Red Cross of, tropical diseases and fevers in the camps, which is probably, you know, but natural. In a way, it's just strange to think about, again, the logistics of the war that, you know, in many ways, it really was this... the First World War, in a way. It didn't matter where you fought, you just ended up in another part of the world that, yeah. you know, you probably had no intention of seeing or didn't even know existed. But the way the systems worked was that you could be a Turkish soldier fighting in Basra and you ended up as a prisoner of war in Burma.
2: Yeah, we'll probably post this picture at some point in the blog. Armenian orphans who end up becoming part of the marching band of Haile Selassie in Ethiopia, who adopts their band. And people just ended up all over the place because of this war. So you were telling me earlier when we were talking that there was actually a Muslim cemetery from Ottoman soldiers in Burma.
3: So in the town of Thaitmo, which is where the prisoner of war camp was, there is still a cemetery of prisoners of war who died while they were interned as POWs. And I think, as I mentioned, the topic has strangely, for such an obscure topic, been in the news recently because the Turkish Foreign Minister, Ahmet Davutoğlu, and the Prime Minister Erdogan's wife, Emine Erdogan, recently made a trip to Burma. It was on this occasion that, Turkey opened its first diplomatic mission in Burma. But while the foreign minister and the prime minister's wife were there, they also paid a visit to the

0: prisoners of war in Burma were memorialized and remembered, there was absolutely no mention made of, you know, Armenian soldiers who fought for the Turkish Empire or Arab soldiers who fought for the Turkish Empire. So, you know, even in the way that the war is remembered, there continue to be blind spots. There continue to be uncomfortable silences about who fought and, you know, what we actually make of those events in history today.
1: Yeah, this gets right back to where we started with these erasures, you know, because Mesopotamia is no longer part of modern Turkey, because these communities have been excised from the national memory. It's, I think, as we've shown today, a very uncomfortable topic, not just because of the subject matter, but because of the political complications that arise when we think about history in this way. But I think we've made the argument that it's an extremely important. And I think at the end of the day, people will see a universal experience to a large extent during World War One. In Turkey today, in Zaza regions of central Anatolia, they have folk songs about people being sent off to the Korean War. They have songs about Korea, right? Imagine in Turkish and in Zaza, a song, I think, like, it's called Kore Dallara, and it's about going to fight in the mountains of Korea. You know, they're imagining Korea as if it was this space so far from home. So
0: I think that's actually quite an interesting point you make. For example, in, as I said, in India, there is a huge amount of, it's an uncomfortable topic to talk about Indian soldiers who fought in the First World War. So official history tends to gloss over this, you know, nobody really dwells into, well, what were these soldiers doing there? But the regions where these soldiers were recruited from were so deeply socially affected by this kind of heavy recruitment that you still have folk songs that the women of these regions used to sing about their soldiers, you know, the men going away from home to fight these wars, or laments about sons who died. So in strange folk memory, in strange ways in folk memory, these events kind of live on, even though the official history kind of glosses over it. I think what's interesting about the Mesopotamian campaign is that through this particular campaign, you can kind of look at these very strange events that occurred during the First World War, and it kind of becomes a, you know, a metaphor for the war on a broader level, the kind of strange geographies that people ended up in, the kind of strange interactions that happened, and the kind of things that people just saw and experienced.
1: Well, I think you've set up a way that people can relate their nationally specific experience of the war to the general. When you mention these folk songs, we've come all the way full circle to songs like Yemen Türküsü, about soldiers sent off to fight in Yemen, or Çanakkale Türküsü, for example. And so, you know, you make me almost, we do these historiographical mixtapes. I almost want to do one about folk songs of conscription on a global scale, because we certainly have a lot of material already just in this conversation. Well, Vedika and Rob, we haven't forgotten about you over there. I want to thank you both for coming on the podcast. We don't have enough about, you know, how the Ottoman Empire is connected to global issues, and this is one that has certainly brought out so many things that I think for people who study the Middle East are going to absolutely, it's going to be fascinating for them, and really encourage them to study more about British imperialism, particularly in South Asia. So I want to thank you both for that.
0: Thanks, Chris.
2: Thanks, I enjoyed it.
1: For those who are interested in finding out more about the topic, we're going to have a select bibliography on our website. 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That's all for this installment of the Ottoman History Podcast. Until next time, take care.
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0: At the outbreak of the First World War in 1914, Native Americans were not citizens in their own country. Even so, they enlisted in larger percentages than any other ethnic group, and died on foreign soil, in an alien war, for a country that did not even recognize their existence. 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The voice is that of a modern reader.
1: It is well to be brave in the field of battle. It is cowardly to display bravery against one's own tribesmen. Crazy Horse.

What would William Penn have thought if he had been told that one day the descendants of the Lenni Lenape, whom he first met on the shores of the Delaware at Shackamaxon, were to cross the Great Salt Water to fight side by side with the Frenchmen, the Englishmen, and the men of every race and creed who believe in justice and truth? What could have La Salle and the countless other voyageurs who carried the lilies of France from the lakes of Canada to the shores of Louisiana have thought had they been told that the descendants of the Chippewas, the Mississaugas, the Iroquois, the Loups, and many other tribes of red men were one day to go to France to protect Paris from the invasion of savagery? What would the Calvinistic Scotchman who became a bloodthirsty hunter of the Indian along the foothills of the Alleghenies have thought if he had been told that the descendants of the Seneca and Munsee, whose war whoop he had heard over the smoldering ruins of his log cabin, were one day to die on the fields of Flanders as comrades in arms with the ladies of hell? What would all of these worthy pioneers have deemed such a picture? An impossible one? And when we think of the short time which has passed since the frontiers of Pennsylvania, Virginia, and Maryland were bathed in the blood of the Indian Wars, less than 125 years, does not the picture seem a merely imaginary one? The descendants of Tammany, Tedyuskung, Canassatego, and the great host of other Indian chiefs, fighting the Germans as aviators, as artillerymen, as sharpshooters, as doughboys, and wearing the khaki as defenders of civilization in its great struggle with savagery, does it not seem like a dream? The American Indian has been noted as a warrior since his first meeting with the white race. As someone has said, the Indian has a genius for war. He is a born strategist. He has shown his ability as a warrior in all of his battles with the white race from the time of John Smith to the masterly retreat of Chief Joseph. So far as the writer is aware, the only real battle with white men in which he was outwitted by strategy was at Bushy Run in Pennsylvania, when Colonel Bouquet showed superior ability to Kiyosuta as a strategist. It is small wonder, then, that the Indian has again made a name for himself in this greatest of all wars, in which the choicest soldiers of all nations have taken part. The extent of his services in this war was little understood or appreciated. When one realizes the immensity of the injustice done to the Indian by the white race, as well as by the nation, the fact that he offered himself as a volunteer in this war to fight under the flag of the nation which has denied him all rights of citizenship is in itself a thing to be wondered at. The United States entered this war to make the world a safe place for the oppressed of the smaller peoples, and make treaties between nations something more than mere scraps of paper. And yet, the Indian has been denied every right of citizenship by the government, and every treaty between his tribes and the United States has been nothing but a scrap of paper, to be torn up whenever it suited the pleasure of the government, or the avarice of white men, to do so. And no one realizes this fact more fully than does the Indian himself. But when the United States entered this war to fight for righteousness between nations, the Indian offered himself and his money to the utmost limit. More Indians enlisted in proportion to the population of fighting age than did any race in the entire continent. It must be kept in mind that the Indian is neither an alien nor a citizen. He occupies no place whatever in the scheme of governmental affairs. He is nothing but a perpetual ward of the nation. He's never played a part in the political affairs of the government simply because he has been ignored as a factor. We have had to meet the desires of the German American, the Irish American, the Greek American, the Russian American, and all the other hyphenates. In what political fight has the American Indian ever been taken into consideration? What party has ever tried to place in its platform some bait to attract the vote of the American Indian? The Negro vote, the German vote, the Irish vote have all been sought by all sorts of devices. The Indian has never been sought because it does not exist. And yet, when the United States called for soldiers to cross the ocean to fight for the preservation of civilization, the Indian left the land of his ancestors to die on foreign soil, fighting side by side with his white brothers under a flag which he had no right to call my flag, and for a nation which had denied him the right to call my country. The warriors of nearly every tribe on the American continent are today sleeping side by side with the khaki-clad Yanks on every battlefield of northern France, from Vimy Ridge to the Argonne Forest.
There were in the Army and Navy of the United States, in round numbers, about 10,000 Indians. Of this number, over 6,000 enlisted as volunteers. According to the figures given in the second report of the Provost Marshal General, the total registration of the Indians under the Selective Service was 17,313. Of this number, 6,509 were inducted into the Army of the United States. The Commissioner of Indian Affairs, in his report for 1918, estimates that there were, in the military service of the United States, 8,000 Indians of all tribes. In his report, he says, considering the large number of aged and infirm Indians, and others not subject under the draft, leaving about 33,000 of military eligibility, I regard the representation of 8,000 in camp and actual warfare as furnishing a ratio of population unsurpassed, if equaled, by any other race or nation. That is, 28% of the available manpower of the Indian race. If the same percentage had been carried out by the white population of the nation, there would have been an army of 10 million men under arms. In addition to giving men, the Indians gave of their money to the Red Cross, Liberty Loans, and other war activities. To the first Liberty Loan, they subscribed $4,609,850. To the four loans, a total of $20 million, or an average of $58 for every Indian man, woman, and child in the United States. In September 1918, there were 10,000 Indians in the American Red Cross. The Indian women and girls worked as faithfully in making hospital supplies as any class of women in the continent. The Indians of Canada have been equally patriotic and self-sacrificing in their service. According to the annual report of the Department of Indian Affairs of Canada, for 1918, more than 3,500 Indians had enlisted. This number represents approximately 35% of the Indian male population of military age resident in the nine provinces. Duncan C. Scott, Deputy Superintendent General of Indian Affairs of Canada, says, "The Indians have established for themselves a magnificent record, which should place their race high in the esteem of their fellow countrymen and our allies. The manner in which the Indians have responded to the call to the colors appears more especially commendable when it is remembered that they are wards of the government, and have not, therefore, the responsibility of citizenship, that many of them were obliged to make long, arduous journeys from remote localities in order to offer their services, and that their disposition renders them naturally averse to leaving their own country and conditions of life. Some of these Canadian Indians walked 500 miles in order to enlist. One of them traveled 3,000 miles from the Arctic coast near Herschel Island by trail, canoe, and boat to Vancouver in order to enlist. Many of the Canadian Indians have been decorated for unusual bravery. They excelled as sharpshooters. One of these, named Ballantyne of the 8th Battalion, before being wounded, killed 50 Germans, the majority of whom were sharpshooters, or snipers as they are now called. Many of the Indians of the United States and Canada served as commissioned officers. The majority of the officers and non-commissioned officers of the D Company, 114th Battalion of Canada, were Indians of the Six Nations. These few facts, gathered from the official reports of the United States and Canada, show a part of the help given by the American Indian to the cause of the Allies. Does it not seem to be the time, after the injustice of more than a century of dishonor, to grant to this patriotic race a place side by side with the white man and the Negro in the affairs of the nation? They were deemed worthy of a place by the side of their white brothers in the battles of Vimy Ridge, the Marne, Chateau Thierry, and in the Argonne Forest. They have been deemed worthy to sleep the last long sleep side by side with their comrades in khaki in those hallowed spots in France. Why, then, are they not worthy to take a place side by side with the white man and the Negro in the battles of peace? As Charles A. Eastman, Ohiyesa, says in the American Indian magazine, "It is not the fault of the people in a way, not perhaps the fault of any particular administration, that the soldier returning from the Marne or Chateau Thierry should still find his money and land held by the Indian Bureau. When he asks for freedom, they answer him, 'Can you propose anything better than the present system?' He replies, 'Is there anything better today than American citizenship?' Until this blot is cleansed from the Star-Spangled Banner, we had better speak softly about injustice to the weaker races and not talk too loudly about the right of self-determination.
The Indian is not asking for a separate government. All he is asking for is the right to become an American citizen under the flag for which he fought when all citizenship and government was at stake.

Behold the great Pontiac, whose grave I saw near St. Louis. He was murdered while an exile from his country. Think of the brave Black Hawk. Methinks his spirit is still wailing through Wisconsin and Illinois for his lost people. I do not say you have no cause to complain, but to resist is self-destruction. I am done. Tamahay,

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Now, on historyradio.org, Francis March and Richard Beamish, and their account of the Zeppelin bombing raids during the First World War. The voice is that of a modern reader.

The idea of warfare in the air has been a dream of romancers from a period long before Jules Verne. Indeed, balloons were used for observation purposes in the 18th century by the French armies. The crude balloon of that period, in a more developed form, was used in the Franco-Prussian War, and during the siege of Paris, by its assistance, communication was kept up between Paris and the outside world. Realizing its possibilities, inventors had been trying to develop a balloon which could be propelled against the wind and so guided that explosives could be dropped upon a hostile army. Partially successful dirigible balloons have been occasionally exhibited for a number of years. The idea of such a balloon took a strong hold upon the imagination of the German army staff long before the Great War, and Count Ferdinand Zeppelin gave the best years of his life to its development. From the beginning he met with great difficulties. His first ships proved mechanical failures, and after these difficulties were overcome, he met with a series of accidents which almost put an end to his efforts. By popular subscription and by government support, he was able to continue, and when the war began, Germany had 35 dirigible balloons of the Zeppelin and other types, many of them as much as 490 feet long. The Zeppelin balloon, called the Zeppelin from the name of its inventor, was practically a vast ship, capable of carrying a load of about 15,000 pounds. It would carry a crew of 20 men or more, fuel for the engines, provisions, a wireless installation, and armament with ammunition. For a journey of 20 hours, such a vessel would need at least 7,000 pounds of fuel. It would probably be able to carry about 2 tons of explosives. These Zeppelins could travel great distances. Before the war, one of them flew from Lake Constance to Berlin, a continuous flight of about 1,000 miles in 31 hours. These great aerial warships were given a thorough trial by the Germans. They disliked to admit that they had made a costly mistake in adding them to their armament. It soon turned out, however, that the Zeppelins were practically useless in battle. Whatever they could do, either for scouting purposes or in dropping explosives behind the enemy's lines, could be better done by the airplane. The French and the English, who before the war had decided that the airplane was the more important weapon, were right. But the Germans did not give up their costly toy so easily, and they determined to use it in the bombardment of cities and districts situated far away from the German line, in dropping bombs not upon fortifications or armed camps where they might meet with resistance, but upon peaceful non-belligerents in the streets of great unfortified cities. It was their policy of frightfulness once again, and once again they had made a mistake. The varied expeditions of the Zeppelin airships sent from Germany to bombard Paris, or to cross the Channel and, after dropping bombs on seaside resorts, to wander over the city of London in the hope of spreading destruction there, did little real damage, and their net effects, from a military point of view, were practically nil. The first Zeppelin raid upon England took place on January 19, 1915. The Zeppelins passed over the cities of Yarmouth, Cromer, Sheringham, and King's Lynn. On this expedition there were two Zeppelins. They reached the coast of Norfolk about 8:30 in the evening, and then steered northwest across the country toward the King's Lynn, dropping bombs as they went. In these towns there were no military stations, and the damage suffered was very slight. 9 persons were killed, all civilians. This raid was followed by many others, which at first usually wasted their ammunition, dropping their bombs on small country towns or in empty fields. On the 31st of May, an expedition reached London and killed 6 persons in the East End. The result of this raid was to stir the English to intense indignation. Mobs gathered in the London streets, and persons suspected of being Germans, or with German sympathies, were attacked. Other raids followed, none of them doing serious military damage, but usually killing or wounding innocent non-combatants. The stupid policy of secrecy which they maintained during the first year of the war unfortunately permitted great exaggeration of the real damages which they had suffered. During the first year, according to Mr. Balfour, in 18 Zeppelin raids there were only 71 civilian adults and 18 children killed, 189 civilian adults and 31 children wounded. No soldier or sailor was killed and only 7 wounded. In France, similar attacks had been made on Paris and Calais. On the 20th of March, 2 Zeppelins dropped bombs on Paris, but Paris, unlike London, was a fortified city, and the sky soldiers were driven off by the anti-aircraft guns.
the French also devised an efficient method of defense. On the appearance of an airship, great searchlights flashed into the air, and the enemy was made at once a target, not only for the guns of all the forts, but also for airplane attack. In order to attack successfully a Zeppelin, it was necessary that an airplane should attain a position above the enemy. For an airplane to rise to such a height, time was required, as the airplane rises slowly. The French, therefore, devised a scheme by which two or more airplanes were kept constantly circling at a very great height above the city. Relays were formed which relieved each other at regular intervals. When an airship approached, it would therefore be compelled in the first place to pass through the fire of the guns on the great forts, and then would find in the air above airplanes in waiting. The Germans, therefore, practically gave up attacks on Paris. They were dangerous. London, practically unarmed, seemed to them an easy mark. But the British Lion was now awake. The English had been taken by surprise. They attempted at first, in an unorganized way, to protect their city, and, though occasionally successful in destroying an airship through the gallantry of some individual hero, they soon found that their defense must be organized, and Sir Admiral Percy Scott was entrusted with the task. Lights were extinguished on the streets and screened on the waterfront. Illumination for advertising purposes was forbidden. Windows were covered, so that London became at night a mass of gloom. The Zeppelins, compelled to fly at a very great height because of anti-aircraft guns, were blinded. As in Paris, airplanes were constantly kept on the alert and searchlights and anti-airship guns placed at every convenient point. The suggestion was made that the English should undertake reprisals, but the suggestion was strongly opposed on the ground that the British should not be a party to a line of conduct condemned by every right-thinking man of every civilized nation. The effect of the English improved defenses was soon obvious, when the German expeditions began to lose airship after airship. Under the new regime, when such an attack was signaled, the whole city immediately received warning and the sky was swept by dozens of searchlights. Safe retreats were ready for those who cared to use them, but ordinarily the whole population rushed out to watch the spectacle. Airplanes would dash at the incoming foe. The searchlights would be switched off and the guns be silent to avoid hindering the aviators. Then would come the attack, and Zeppelin after Zeppelin would be seen falling, a great mass of flames, while their companions would hurry back across the channel. Even there they would not be safe, for many an airship was brought down on English fields or on the waters of the sea. The Germans, however, did not confine their policy of frightfulness in the air to the performances of their Zeppelins. Before the Zeppelins had crossed the channel, their airplanes had visited England. On Christmas Day 1914, an airplane attacked Dover, doing, however, no damage. Other airplanes also visited the British Isles from time to time, dropping bombs, and as the Germans began to lose faith in the efficacy of their Zeppelin fleets, they began more and more to substitute airplanes for their airships. On some of these expeditions, much more damage was done than had ever been done by the Zeppelins. The airplane expedition grew serious in the year 1917. Between May 23rd and June 6th of that year, there were five such aerial attacks. The airplanes could not only move with greater speed, but with better direction. An attack on May 25th resulted in the killing of 76 persons and the injuring of 174, the principal victims being women and children. This was at the town of Folkestone, on the southeast coast. In this attack there were about 16 airplanes, and the time of the attack was not more than 3 minutes. Scarcely any part of Folkestone escaped injury. The attack was methodically organized. Four separate squadrons passed over the city, following each other at short intervals. It was impossible to tell when the attack would end, and people in shelters or cellars were kept waiting for hours without being able to feel certain that the danger had passed. It was probable that one of the motives of these raids was to keep at home fleets of English airplanes which might be more useful on the front. Indeed, many Englishmen, alarmed by the damage, urged such a policy, but the good sense of the English leaders prevented such a mistake from being made. Pitiful as must have been the suffering in individual cases, the whole of the damage caused by the German frightfulness was but a trifle as compared with the usefulness of the English air fleets when directly sent against the German armies. Nevertheless, every squadron of German airplanes sent to England was attacked by British aviators, and in those attacks the Germans suffered many losses. The worst raid of all those made was one on June 13th, which was directed upon the city of London.
On that occasion, 97 persons were killed and 437 wounded. These airplane operations differed from the Zeppelin expeditions in being carried on in the daytime, and this raid took place while the schools were in session and large numbers of people were in the street. Only one of the attacking airplanes was brought down. The raiding machines were of a new type and about three times the size of the ordinary machine, and there were 22 such machines in the squadron. The battle in the air was a striking spectacle, and in spite of the danger, was watched by millions of the population. The raiders were easily seen, and their flight seemed like a flight of swallows as they dived and swerved through the air. The raids on England were not the only raids conducted by the Germans during the war. Paris suffered, but as soon as the warning sounded, the sky over the city was alive with defense airplanes. An attack on the French capital took place on the 27th of July and began about midnight. The German airmen, however, never got further than a suburban section of the city, and their bombardment caused but little damage. In one of the suburbs, however, a German flyer dropped four bombs on a Red Cross hospital, killing two doctors, a chemist, and a male nurse, and injuring a number of patients. The raider was flying low, and the distinguishing marks of the hospital were plainly apparent. Almost every day during the bitter fighting of 1918, reports came in that Allied hospitals had been bombed by German raiders. Attacks on hospitals were, of course, strictly forbidden by the Hague Convention, and they caused bitter indignation. Such attacks were of a piece with those upon hospital ships, which were made from time to time. From the very beginning of the war, the Germans could not understand the psychology of the people of the Allied countries. They were not fighting with slaves, ready to cower under the lash, but with free people, ready to fight for liberty and roused to fury by lawlessness.

You have just heard Francis March and Richard Beamish, and their account of the Zeppelin bombing raids during the First World War. The voice was that of a modern reader. 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

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This is the NBC University Theater production, from 1948.

This is the NBC University Theater, bringing you a full-hour dramatization of one of the most outstanding works in modern Anglo-American fiction, the John Dos Passos novel, Three Soldiers, starring Dane Clark as John Andrews. For most young American writers, the period following the First World War was one of supreme disillusionment. Many had served in the war, enlisting in the hope that they were helping to build a better world. And when that world did not materialize, they suffered the inevitable reaction, rebelling instinctively against the horrors of war and all the things that went with it. In Three Soldiers, John Dos Passos tells the story of such a man, of a highly sensitive young musician whose nature brought him into inevitable conflict with the regimentation of army life. Like all armies before it, the American Expeditionary Force of 1917 and 18 was less concerned with the personalities of its soldiers than with the necessity of winning highly impersonal battles. The army then was like an immature young giant, so young, so hastily organized, so lacking in tradition that, like a child, it could still be guilty of occasional excesses of unnecessary personal cruelty. The processes leading to the democratization of our armies have moved far since then, and a John Andrews today would likely receive far more sympathetic and intelligent treatment. But this is the story of how it was then, not now, for one highly sensitive young artist. And it is as a novel of protest against war, against unnecessary regimentation, against the denial of personal freedom, that Three Soldiers has earned its place in modern American literature. Now, John Dos Passos, Three Soldiers, starring Dane Clark as John Andrews.

0: A few months after the armistice of World War I, in a tiny French town called Poissac, a young American dressed in the brown dungarees and blue shirt of a peasant made his way to the door of a small villa.
1: Oui, what do you... Jean! Oh, Jean, it's you!
2: Hello, Genevieve.
1: Oh, Jean, darling, I thought I had lost you. Why didn't you write? How did you find me? When were you demobilized?
2: If you'll ask me in and offer me some tea, I'll answer your questions.
1: But of course. Come in, Jean. Sit there. Mother's gone to Marambianos. How good-looking you are in those clothes. Oh, much better looking than when you were in uniform. You've gotten brown.
2: I've been walking out in the sun for a week.
1: A week?
2: Walked all the way from Paris.
1: Oh?
2: As a matter of fact, I'm flat broke and I'm pretty dirty.
1: Oh, I like you as you are.
2: I was afraid you might not.
1: How could you think that, after what we've been to each other?
2: Oh, Genevieve, I...
1: Don't explain. We haven't seen each other for so long. Words would only keep us apart.
2: You haven't changed?
1: Did you think I could? You might kiss me.
2: Oh. Oh, Genevieve. Genevieve, I've dreamed about this all this week. Walking all day under the sun. But the road like a white ribbon over the hills and along the rivers. The yellow irises and the blackbirds and the dust and the little white cloud around my feet, and all the time I'm thinking I'm walking towards her. I'm walking towards...
1: Shh, don't speak. Oh, let me look at you, Jean. You must always dress like that. Tell me about it, when you were demobilized and everything.
2: I've been free a little over a week.
1: And you walked all the way from Paris to see me?
2: I'd have flown if I had the price of wings.
1: What are your plans? You're going to stay in France, aren't you?
2: Yeah, I want to finish some music I'm writing, and perhaps I might get a job as a farm laborer. I'd like that.
1: Oh, but it would spoil your hands for the piano.
2: I don't care about that anymore. I want to compose now. I've got to. All those months of misery, I'm going to set them to music. If I could do that just once... Maybe I could shove it out of my memory and be free to live like a human being again.
1: Let's talk about something else, then. Mama will be home soon.
2: Genevieve.
1: What's the matter?
2: I don't want to see your mother. I can't talk to anyone else just yet.
1: But, Jean, Mother will be so happy.
2: Can't you understand? I can't see you with other people just yet.
1: Just as you like, Jean.
2: Oh, I'm sorry. Look, can I see you tomorrow morning? Then maybe I'll feel more like meeting people. You see, I want to talk to you for a long while. You see, if I could only get it out of my mind. Those tramping feet, those voices shouting orders, if I could...
1: Strange you are, Jean. What is it? Tell me.
2: I've deserted.
1: Deserted?
2: Couldn't stand it anymore. I wasn't demobilized. I escaped from a labor battalion.
1: And if you're caught?
2: They might shoot me. I don't know. Well, what are you thinking?
1: I don't know. Desertion.
2: It's unpatriotic, isn't it?
1: All you had done was come down to see me without a pass. They couldn't have kept you there much longer.
2: I couldn't have stood it another minute.
1: But desertion? Oh, it can't have been as bad as all that. You must have been too sensitive, Jean.
2: Too sensitive? Then how do you explain Fuseli and Crisfield? They're certainly not the sensitive type.
1: Who are they?
2: Friends of mine. They deserted too. Just three soldiers who couldn't take it. And do you really want to know why? It began in New York City the day I was drafted. I remember the large bare room at the camp where they gave me that final examination which the Army requires before it declares you fit for service.
3: Say, young fella, do you know how to spell imbecility?
2: I-M-B-E-C-I-L-I-T-Y.
3: I-M-B-E-C-I-L-I-T-Y.
2: Aren't you ready to examine me?
3: Recommendation for discharge... what a typewriter.
4: Oh, hello. I've forgotten your name.
2: Andrews, Sergeant. John Andrews.
4: Yeah, Andrews. Well, run around the room a little.
2: Huh?
4: No, not that way. Just a little, so I can test your heart. Gee, these rookies are thick.
3: Appearance normal. Say, how do you spell immature?
2: I-M-M-A-T-U-R-E.
4: All right, put your clothes on, Andrews. You'll do.
2: Is that all, Sergeant?
4: Yeah. Take this to Barracks B, fourth building to the right. Shake a leg, soldier. You're in the Army now.

0: All right, you guys, get those lifts up. Come on, you fellas are slow as molasses. If we don't pass inspection, I get the works, not you. Come on, quick now. Hey, you'll pick up your cigarette butts.
1: I didn't get in this here army to be ordered around by no Italian.
2: It doesn't matter much who you order around by. You just order around, that's all.
1: Yeah. Say, where you from, buddy?
2: New York?
1: Yeah. Indiana's my state. Hey, get to work. There's the ID coming around the building again.
0: Don't pick him up. That way, sweep him out.
1: Hey, come over here. My name's Chris Field. What's yours?
2: John Andrews.
0: All right. Now, what are you guys standing around here for? Come on, dump them garbage cans. Lively. Come as the officers. It's time for inspection already. We won't never pass. He's hurt.
3: Corporal, who is this man?
0: A new recruit, sir. His name is Andrews, sir.
3: How long have you been in the Army?
2: 1 week, sir.
3: Don't you know you have to be cleaned and shaved and ready for inspection every Saturday morning at 9?
2: Well, I was cleaning the barracks, sir.
3: To teach you not to answer back when an officer addresses you, I'm going to... Ah, no, never mind. But if this ever occurs again, you may be sure the disciplinary action will be taken. Attention back there! Corporal, that man moved. Get his name and serial number.

0: Now, once more, boys, and don't try to slip any of those rough words over on this wise man. All right. All right, now, lots of guts in the get and lots of kill in the Kaiser. Now, all together.
1: Hail, hail, the gang's all here. We're gonna get the Kaiser. We're gonna get the Kaiser.
2: How'd you like the film, John?
0: All right.
3: I've seen it before in Frisco. Gee, it makes you hate the Huns, don't it?
2: You from Frisco, soldier?
3: Yeah.
2: That's funny. You're from the coast, this feller's from New York, and I'm from old Indiana, right in the middle.
3: Say, my name's Trisselli.
2: Mine's Crisfield.
4: Mine's Andrews.
2: How long's it take a feller to get out of this place?
3: I don't know. Some guys say 3 weeks, some 6 months.
2: Yeah, but I want to get overseas.
3: Yeah, it's swell over there. Everything's awful pretty-like. I had an uncle used to tell me about it. He came from near Torino.
2: Yeah, where's that, Fuselli?
3: I don't know. He's an Italian. Well, good night, fellas. I'm hitting the sack.
2: Good night, Fuselli.
4: So long.
2: Say, John, how long does it take to get overseas?
4: Oh, a week or two, Chris.
2: Yeah, as long as that. Gee, after that picture show tonight, I'd like to capture a German officer and make him shine my boots and then shoot him dead.
4: You would?
2: Yeah, but I'd a sight rather shoot somebody else I know. Don't stay far from here either. And I'll do it, too, if you don't let off picking on me.
4: Well, who's that, Chris?
2: That lieutenant. You know.
4: Yeah, I remember the lieutenant.
2: That big squirt Anderson seems to think because he's got a bar on his shoulder, he can do anything he likes to me.
4: Do you really want to kill him?
2: Not now. But he gets a divil started in me the way he teases me. I pulled my knife on him yesterday. He wasn't looking. And I caught myself just in time.
4: Say, how old are you, Chris?
2: Huh? Oh, I'm 20. You're older than me, ain't you?
4: Yeah, I'm 22.
2: Say, John, look at those stars out there through the window. Is the same stars overseas as they is here?
4: I don't know. I guess so. I've never been overseas to check on them.
2: Yeah. I could kill that Anderson.

0: Young.
1: Oh.
0: Zimmerman.
2: Here.
0: All present called for, sir. Harry's. Well, I guess I can tell you now, fellas. We're going overseas.
3: Shut up!
0: You don't want the Huns to hear us, do you?
4: What happens now, John?
5: Entrainment.
4: What?
5: Troop train, my friend. Troop train to the sea.

0: over to Dave's.
1: Yeah, and we're slowing down.
2: Hey, let me out the window, huh?
1: What you opening the window for? Some skirts, if you silly.
2: Hey, give us a kiss, girls.
3: Yeah, sure. Anything for our boy.
2: Hey, let's just stand on tiptoe. Hey, John, Chris, hold on to my belt. I'll kiss her.
1: All right. Here you go. We got you.
3: Hey, you let me go. Let me go.
2: Just one more.
3: Oh, you're too rough, John. You're hard.
1: Go and tell Mama.
2: Ain't no harm in having a little fun. Don't mean nothing.
1: Yeah, just wait till we hit France. We'll hit it up with the mademoiselles. Won't we, kid? Oh, Bill.

0: Lieutenant's got something to say to you, man.
1: We've been in this replacement center for 3 days now, and evidently you men are beginning to think it's a picnic ground. Just because you made it to France without being torpedoed doesn't mean the war is over for you. Starting tomorrow, we'll take a 15-mile forced march every day. There'll be no passes. You can get your entertainment at the YMCA hut. Hey, you, soldier!
2: Sir?
1: Wipe that stupid smirk off your face. You're at attention! Dismiss the company, Sergeant.
0: Dismiss!
3: Hey, John, Chris, come on, let's get some donuts in the Y Shack before the mob beats us in.
4: What do you say, John?
2: Well, there's no place else to go.
3: Come on.
5: All right, you new men, line up there like good soldiers. Now, don't forget your manners just because you're overseas.
6: Step in here with me, boys. You been over long, soldiers?
3: Not very. You been to the front?
6: Yeah. Brought me back to the hospital. Doctor says I'm all right now, but I know I'm not. The lying fool.
2: Why, did you have a bad time, soldier?
6: I won't go back again. I can't sleep thinking of the shape of the Fritzies' helmets.
2: Jesus, boys.
6: Have you ever thought there was something about the shape of those helmets?
2: That... Ain't they just ordinary shapes? I've seen them in the movies.
5: All right, boys, get your chocolate.
0: How much?
5: 1 franc. It's one of those things that looks like a quarter.
3: That's an awful lot for a cup of chocolate.
5: Well, you're at war, young man. Just remember that. You're lucky to get it at... As for you there, no more chocolate.
6: And why ain't there no more chocolate, I'd like to know?
5: I've told you there's no more. You've had 2 cups already. Now get out of line. Go away.
6: You ain't got no right to tell me to go away. You got to give me some chocolate. You ain't never been at the front, you slacker.
5: Now, here. Here, none of that. I'll report you. Is there a non-commissioned officer in this hut?
6: No, go ahead. You can't do nothing to me. I can't ever have nothing more done worse to me than has been done to me already.
5: Is there a non-commissioned officer in this?
2: Quiet, sir. Quiet, please. We'll get him away. Can't you see he's not responsible? Come on. Get yourself together, will you?
3: Do many come back this way, I wonder?
4: There's a convalescent camp near here. It's full of them.
6: You'll be on your way soon enough, buddy. Your boys don't last long at the front.
3: I'll last out, though. I'll last out. Just you wait and see. No bullet's got my name on it. I got a feeling.

0: Uzelli was right in what he said. He played his cards shrewdly. He butted up to his superiors, made friends with the sergeant who got him his stripe as private first class. He might have made a good fighting soldier if he'd gone to the front. But the crazed veteran of the front at the YMCA canteen and the stories of grenade and artillery fire weakened his nerve. And then there was an incident in the barracks.
1: Attention! Hup!
2: What's this man doing in bed during inspection?
0: He's sick, sir.
2: What's the matter with him?
0: Well, I don't know, sir.
2: Get him up.
0: But, sir, he...
2: Get him on his feet.
0: I can't do that, Lieutenant.
2: What's your name, soldier?
0: Andrews, Private John Andrews.
2: Sir.
0: Sir.
2: All right, Private Andrews. I'm giving you an order. Get this man out of bed and on his feet. Well?
0: I can't do it.
2: Are you disobeying an order, soldier?
0: You call that an order? It's murder. This boy's been sick. He's been half out of his mind for days. It's inhuman.
2: You talk like one of those college boys.
0: Yes, sir.
2: What school?
0: Harvard.
2: Well, listen to me, Harvard. In case you don't know it, there's a war on. And you take orders like everybody else, see?
0: Yes, sir.
2: Now, get over to the sergeant major and tell him you've been assigned a mess duty for a week for insubordination. Wait a minute. Salute.
0: Yes, sir.
2: Get going. Now, you.
3: Yes, sir.
2: Get this faker out of bed.
3: Yes, sir. Come on, Roberts. Get up. The lieutenant wants you to get up.
4: I can't seem to lift him, sir.
2: Soldier, can you hear me?
4: Yeah.
2: Get up.
4: I can't. I'm sick.
2: On your feet when an officer addresses you.
4: Oh, honest, Lieutenant.
2: If you're really sick, report on sick. Call at once.
4: Can't get up.
2: I'll give you three to get out of that bed. One, two, three. All right, you're under arrest. Fuselli, you, yank him out of bed.
3: Yes, sir.
4: He's fainted.
2: He's playing. Get an orderly from the infirmary.
4: Lieutenant, I don't think an orderly is going to do this man any good.
2: What's the matter?
4: He's dead.

0: It was soon after that we got orders to move. Crisfield and I, that is. Fuselli stayed behind. He pulled some wires and got himself transferred to a medical unit. And Chris and I went up with the infantry. Seems like a blur now, a muddy, dirty blur. I remember one afternoon we were headed toward the front and a one-hour halt was called. Chris and I fell on our backs at the side of the road.
1: Come all right. Fall out.
2: Hey, what's the matter, John? You sick?
3: Yeah, I'm sick. I'm sick of the whole mess.
2: There's no sense getting in the dolefuls. Here, have a cigarette.
3: Oh, thanks.
2: My feet hurt. Wonder what Fuselli's doing now.
3: I wonder.
2: He sure lost his nerve after that fella died in the barracks. Let's take our shirts off. It's nice and warm.
3: That's a good idea. Yes.
0: Oh, it feels good to feel the sun and the wind on your body. You almost feel like a human being away from that stinking uniform.
2: You sure are crazy, John. I guess that's why I like you. Hey, look at what's coming. A donut truck with that Y guy in it. I guess he don't know he's heading toward the lines.
4: Hello, boys. Anything you'd like from the canteen? Some chocolate, some soap, maybe?
2: Got something to kill cooties?
4: Pretty good joke. Say, if you don't mind the suggestion, why don't you fellows put on your shirts? There's some nurses coming up in the colonel's car.
0: I'd like them to see us. Maybe there won't be another chance.
4: What do you mean?
0: Ever see what shrapnel does to a man's body?
2: Maybe we better put them on, John. There's no sense getting in
0: trouble. I can hardly bring myself to put the thing on again. I feel so clean and free without it. It's like taking up slavery again.
4: Do you call serving your country slavery, my friend? You'll get into trouble, my boy, if you talk that way. You must remember that you are a voluntary worker in the cause of democracy. You're doing this so that your children will be able to live peacefully.
0: You ever shoot a man?
4: What? No, of course not, but I'd have enlisted. I really would. My eyes are weak. That's why I'm doing morale work.
0: Ha! How long you been over here?
4: Just 3 months. But, boys, those 3 months have been worth the rest of my life. I've heard the great heart of America beat. Oh, boys, never forget that you're in a great Christian undertaking.
0: Mister, get that thing started and get out of here before I do something.
4: Now, here, there's no need to be...
0: Go on! Get going!
4: Very well, but I'm reporting this to the officer in charge.
2: You heard him! Get... Hey, John, what's wrong with you?
0: I don't know, Chris, I don't know. Everything, I guess. Especially the thought that is what will survive you and me. All that day and the next, the heavy stuff kept moving up to the front, and we got closer and closer to the shooting war. By nightfall of the second day, we were led into a muddy trench where we were relieved of battered shell-shocked platoon and sat around and waited for orders. And they weren't long in coming.
2: You stick close by me, John, if you can. We're supposed to clean out that patch of woods and join the rest of the company on the other side.
0: Oh, is that all?
2: Now, don't go taking any chances.
0: What's the difference?
2: That's us. Let's go, boys!

0: John! John! Where are you? John, is that you?
1: Help me.
0: I can't see you. Keep talking.
1: Over here. Some water. I'm hit.
0: Yeah. Anderson.
1: Gotta get back. Colonel Evans.
2: Well, I'll be the brave Lieutenant Anderson.
1: Help me. I gotta see Colonel Evans.
2: You won't need Colonel Evans, Lieutenant.
1: What?
2: You see this?
1: That's a grenade. What are you gonna do?
2: First, I'm gonna pull the clip, just like in the training manual.
1: Throw it away. You'll kill us.
2: Now, how'd that old clip come loose? You know, this thing is gonna go off. I better just leave it here near you.
1: You were going...
2: Well, so long, no. Lieutenant.
1: Crisfield! Come back! Crisfield! That grenade! No! Don't leave me! No!
2: Now, can you beat that? Wasn't close enough. Well, the army's got lots of these. Maybe this'll oblige you, Lieutenant! Don't mention it, Lieutenant. Gee, I better hustle up some rations. I ain't had nothing to eat since yesterday.

0: Chris.
1: Who's that?
2: It's me, John.
1: Where's the rest of our outfit?
0: Most of them got through the wood. They ought to be on our right. Come on, we better work our way over toward them.
1: Not me. John.
0: What's wrong, Chris?
1: I ain't going back, that's all. John, you remember that lieutenant?
0: Anderson?
1: Uh-huh.
0: Well, what about him?
1: Me and him just met up over in the woods.
0: You did?
1: I killed him, John. I finally done it. Just like I said I would.
0: Holy mackerel. Anybody see you?
1: I don't know. But if they was to find out, I can't go back,
0: don't
1: John.
0: Don't be a fool, Chris. Come on. Nobody will ever know.
1: You won't ever tell, will you, John?
0: Oh, you know me better than that. Come on, let's get back.
1: John! Hey, get down! Look out, John!
3: Andrews, John. 1442-286.
4: This is the boy. Where's the tag?
3: No tag. Another soldier brought him in.
4: What is it? Leg?
3: It isn't bad.
4: Looks more like shell shock to me. Shell shock.
5: Shell shock.
6: Shell shock. Shell shock. Shell shock.
7: What that color, soldier?
8: Man up. Eddie.
9: Kill him.
10: Kill him.
11: Kill.
10: Him.
11: Kill. Kill. Kill.
12: Salute.
6: Shell shock. Shell shock. Shell shock.
13: I ain't going back.
14: Ain't going back.
13: Going back.
15: Going back. Going back. Going back. Going back.
16: No. No, I can't. I can't go back.
3: Now, take it easy, young man. Easy. Why, you'll be going back home in no time.
16: Going home? Where am I?
3: 23rd Base Hospital.
16: How?
3: Now, don't try to talk. You've been in shock for...
16: Well, Chris...
3: Take it easy.
16: You said I... I'd be going home?
3: Yes, we'll be going home.
16: Home? No, that would be too good. What makes you say I'll be going home?
3: Why, because the war is over.

0: Fellers say this is just the beginning.
1: Oh, no. No, they're wrong. We're going to be civilians again, Chris, civilians. And I'm going back to New York to write music.
0: Maybe so, John. I'm just telling you what they say.
1: Oh, no. No, not this soldier. I'm through. I've had all I can take, Chris. They can't keep me here.
2: What is this man doing here? Visiting hours are over.
0: This is my old buddy, Major.
2: I said attention, soldier.
0: Yes.
2: Report to the orderly room and leave your name, rank, and serial number. You fellas will have to remember the war may be over, but you're still in the army. And don't you forget it.

0: 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Information on how to enroll in college-supervised courses and how you can obtain free materials on the authors and books presented in this series will be given at the close of the program. Our intermission commentator today on the John Dos Passos novel is Mr. J. Donald Adams, author and critic, whose weekly column, Speaking of Books, appears each Sunday in the New York Times Book Review. We present Mr. Adams speaking to you from New York.
1: The book you are hearing dramatized today is one of the landmarks in American literary history. It is notable for several reasons. First of all, it established in his career one of our leading novelists of the years between the wars. And second, it may be said to have set the pattern of American fiction dealing with World War I, and to an almost equal degree of that which we have so far had dealing with World War II. To appreciate the strength and extent of that influence, we have only to turn from a reading of Norman Mailer's The Naked and the Dead, or of Irwin Shaw's The Young Lions, to a rereading of this story by John Dos Passos. Three Soldiers was the work of an indignant and disillusioned, idealistic young man, incensed at the folly and stupidity of war, angry at its human waste, at its betrayal of the fine words in the name of which it was fought. It took note of the fact, too, that not every soldier is a hero. It was, in other words, at the furthest possible extreme from the romantic treatment of war in fiction. The book has been criticized, and justly, on the grounds that the three soldiers of whom Dos Passos wrote were not typical specimens of the AEF, that they were handpicked to strengthen his attack. Neither, I should like to point out, are the soldiers of the Naked and the Dead typical of the American backgrounds out of which they came.
2: Now, even though the mood out of which Three Soldiers was written is understandable to the generation which is writing the war fiction of today, no one who did not live through the preceding atmosphere of exaltation, of high confidence in the brave new world that was to follow the First World War, can fully grasp the intense reaction felt by the young men of Dos Passos' generation when they saw their beliefs and hopes crumble. Their successors, the young men who are now writing about World War II, had grown up in an atmosphere of disillusionment, in part created by such books as Three Soldiers. And partly for that reason, I think, we may expect from them work of a better balance, of a more widely embracing realism, such as we have already had in books like John Hersey's Into the Valley and The Bell for Adorno, or Irwin Shaw's The Young Lions. Let me end by saying that Dos Passos, who was a pioneer in Three Soldiers, has shown himself also to be a writer capable of growth, capable of revision in his point of view. He would, I am sure, be willing to admit that his chief work to date, the trilogy called USA, stacked the cards in its picture of America during the 30s as much as Three Soldiers stacked them in its picture of American men at war. The capacity for change has been evident in his recent work. The movie

0: Finger writes, and having writ, moves on.
1: Thank you, Mr. Adams. Our dramatization of Three Soldiers, starring Dane Clark, continues from Hollywood.

0: happened after you left the hospital, Jean?
1: Well, the war was over, I thought. I went back to my company, back to endless marching and drilling and standing motionless in the cold. Even for a while, I thought of suicide, but I suppose I didn't have the courage for that. And then one day, Chris gave me the first ray of hope in months. Chris was a corporal by then. I remember we were on a practice march.
2: Our left! March!
3: Hey, John.
2: Our right!
1: What's it, Chris?
2: March!
3: How'd you like to get out of this?
1: Are you trying to be funny, Chris?
3: I'm serious.
1: Tell me how and you'll save my life.
3: I was up in the orderly room this morning when a preliminary bulletin came in.
1: About what?
3: They're setting up a new scheme so soldiers can study in Paris.
1: Well, study what?
3: Anything. If you're a college man, you can apply. Only thing, you better do it fast, because just so many from each can go.
1: Oh, Chris, you think that...
3: I don't know, John.
1: Oh, they've got to let me go, Chris. They've got to. I can't take much more of this.
3: I know. I've been watching you, John. When we get back off of this march, you better put in an application. Don't say I told you, though.

0: So you want to go to college?
1: That's right, Sergeant.
0: Well, it just so happens there was a circular. And it also just so happens Colonel Robertson gave orders he couldn't spare any of the men from this company.
1: But that's against regulations.
0: Now, why don't you tell that to Colonel Robertson?
1: Well, I will. Where is he?
0: Hey, just a minute, soldier. Nobody gets to talk to the colonel without permission.
1: No, well, just watch this guy.
0: Hey, come back here.
2: What is the meaning of this? Explain your behavior, soldier.
1: I had to speak to you, sir.
2: What about?
1: It's about the school scheme.
2: You'd better go and get permission to speak to me.
1: Look, but there isn't time, sir. The list has to be in by tomorrow.
2: That will be all.
1: Sir, listen to me for just 1 minute.
2: Will you?
1: Please, sir, please. You don't know how important this is. I'm a musician by trade. If I can't get into practice again before I'm demobilized, I won't be able to get a job. You see, I have a mother and an old aunt dependent on me. My family has seen better days, sir. Believe me. It's only by being high up in my profession that I can earn enough to give them what they're accustomed to. And a man in your position, Colonel, you must know what even a few months in Paris would mean to a pianist.
2: Well, yes, as a matter of fact, I...
1: Oh, I knew you'd see it, sir.
2: Let me see your application.
1: Here, was it?
2: Well, Harvard, eh? At ease, Andrews. Well, now, that is a coincidence. I happen to be Harvard myself.
1: Well, really, sir?
2: I'm sorry I didn't know about you before, Andrews. You been in the outfit long?
1: Since we came over.
2: You aren't Kappa Mu, are you?
1: No, sir.
2: Too bad. Well, I see no reason why this application shouldn't be approved. There you are, Andrews.
1: Oh, thank you, Colonel. I knew you'd understand.
2: Yes, well, now, you get that right to the Sergeant Major. And good luck, Andrews.
1: Thank you, sir.

0: Pardon, I didn't know this study room was being used.
1: Oh, that's all right.
0: You're Jean Drews, aren't you?
1: That's right.
0: I'm in your advanced theory class.
1: Oh, yes, you're Miss,
0: Rod, Genevieve Rod.
1: Ah.
0: You play beautifully.
1: Oh, thank you, thank you. Do you play?
0: Oh, no, I'm just studying to take up the time. Will you play something for me?
1: All right.
0: What is that?
1: Something of my own.
0: It is very beautiful. What do you call it?
1: I call it To a Girl with Chestnut Hair Standing Against the Window and Looking Very Beautiful and Very Desirable.
0: That's a funny title. Who is she?
1: You?
0: Oh, perhaps I ought to.
1: Oh, no, please don't.
0: I must. Mama is expecting me.
1: Well, let me take you home.
0: Oh, no.
1: Look, it's raining outside. I have an umbrella.
0: Well,
1: I'm really quite harmless.
0: All right.
1: I won't be a minute. Now, don't run away.

0: Look at it pour. Say, is it far?
1: Only a few squares.
0: Well, look, let me hold the umbrella.
1: Eh bien.
0: Hey, look out for the taxi. Look out.
1: Oh, quelle horreur. I'm so... Oh, how wet I am.
0: So am I.
1: It's down here to the right.
0: Say, look, do you like the theater?
1: Very much.
0: Well, can I take you to see Louise tomorrow night?
1: Oh, but I should cry.
0: I'll cry, too. Will you go with me?
1: Very well.
0: I'll pick you up at 6:30.
1: Very well, Monsieur Andrews.
0: Oh, please, John, huh?
1: Very well, Jean.
0: It's been a wonderful afternoon.
1: Jean?
0: Yes?
1: Nothing. I was just repeating your name. Look out, you're not even holding the umbrella over you.

0: Andrews.
1: What?
0: Hello, Andrews. Remember me?
1: Yeah, yeah. I know your face.
0: I'm Fuseli.
1: Fuseli.
0: Last time I saw you, you was going up the lines on a train with Crisfield. Chris, we used to call him. At Cosney, don't you remember?
1: Of course I do. Well, how's everything?
0: I've been in a labor battalion. That's how everything is.
1: Oh, it's tough luck.
0: I got sick. Guess I am yet. Heck of a way to treat a fella like he was low as dirt.
1: Were you at Cosney all the time?
0: Yeah, what a hole. I guess you saw a lot of fighting, huh? Well, you should be glad you weren't with us medics.
1: Well, I don't know that I'm glad I saw fighting, Fuseli. I don't know, I suppose maybe I am.
0: I had a bad time even before they caught up with me. Court martial was rough. Why can't they let a fella go home?
1: Well, you'll be going home soon, won't you? Well, of course, they can't discharge you until you're well.
0: Might not ever be well.
1: Well, don't you find KP pretty dull?
0: Oh, no worse than anything else. Hey, why are you in Paris, John?
1: School detachment.
0: What's that?
1: Well, men who wanted to study at the university managed to get permission to study at the university. Study at the university.
0: Gee, I'm sure glad I ain't going to school again. Well, I gotta get going.
1: Well, so long, Fuseli.
0: So long, Andrews.
2: I warned you I'd cry.
1: Well, you look very beautiful crying like Camille.
2: Without the camellia.
1: Well, we'll fix that right away.
2: Oh,
1: madame? Madame?
3: Oh, des fleurs, monsieur?
1: Camille Duc.
3: Ah, maybe. 50 centimes, monsieur.
1: Ah, merci.
3: Ah, mademoiselle.
1: There you are. Camellias and all.
2: Thank you, Jean. You're very sweet.
1: When will I see you again?
2: When do you wish?
1: Now? Tomorrow? Always?
2: Not for a few weeks, Jean.
1: Why not?
2: Mama and I are going to the country for 3 weeks. We leave tomorrow.
1: Oh?
2: I know. Why don't you come down and visit us on Sunday?
1: Well, I don't think I can get a pass.
2: Oh, come without a pass.
1: You don't know much about the army, do you?
2: Only that the war is over, and I see no reason why they should not give you a pass.
1: Oh, I'd love to come, Genevieve. Look, maybe I can swing it. Where is this place?
2: Poissat.
1: Well, where is that?
2: Near Tours. We have a country house there. Do you like the country?
1: Very much.
2: More than Paris?
1: Well, it's different. I like Paris just as I like New York, but there's a difference there, too.
2: How?
1: Well, New York kind of beats you down with a billy club, and Paris strangles you with silken bands.
2: You're a poet, Jean.
1: No, I'm just unhappy.
2: Unhappy? But why?
1: Because I'm a slave, because I have to get a pass to see the girl I love.
2: Jean?
1: Well, you knew, didn't you? You must have known.
2: Oh, yes.
1: Oh, Genevieve,
2: yes, I knew.
1: Genevieve, ever since I saw you, I've needed you. I've wanted you.
2: And I you.
1: Oh, darling.
4: All right, soldier, break it up. No loitering.
1: Kid. Even now, they can't let me alone.
2: Oh, come down to Poissac Sunday. They can't bother you there. We'll go rowing and take a picnic lunch. Oh, will you come?
1: I'll come. I swear it.
5: Sorry, Andrews. You're on KP at the company mess on Sunday.
1: Sergeant, just this once, please.
5: You
1: Sergeant.
5: Heard me.
1: Look, I'll do double KP next week. I've got to get away this Sunday.
5: See you, chaplain, buddy. I'm only the first sergeant.
2: Jean! Oh, Jean! When I got your message to be at this station, I almost flew. How did you manage it?
1: I told you I didn't think I could get a pass.
2: Yes?
1: I couldn't.
2: And?
1: Came without a pass.
2: Oh, Jean, wonderful. Oh, they can't do anything to you?
1: Not unless I'm caught.
2: Come along. Mama is outside in the station with a taxi.
1: Smell that air. Gee, it's wonderful to be in the country on a day like this.
2: Oh, there's Mama in the taxi.
4: Hey, you there, soldier.
2: Jean, it's a military policeman.
1: Don't say anything.
4: All right, buddy. Let's see your pass. Let's see your pass, I said.
1: You an MP?
4: I ain't wearing this armband to a masquerade.
1: Look, I'm in the Sorbonne detachment.
4: Yeah? What's that?
1: School detachment.
4: The pass.
1: Well, you see, I don't have one. I don't need one.
4: You don't need one? Let's go, Jack.
1: Look, you don't understand.
3: Jean, what is it?
1: Please, nothing. I'll have to go see an officer and explain. Now, you go to your aunt's and I'll come as soon as I've arranged it.
2: No, I'll come with you.
1: Please go back. It may be serious. I'll come as soon as I can.
2: All right, Jean. Good luck. I'll be waiting for you.
4: Tough luck, buddy. Good luck. I'd like to have a date with her myself.
6: Look, William, I'm in the Sorbonne School Detachment in Paris, and I came down here without a pass. Okay, now look, is there something I can do about it, please?
4: School Detachment. Gee, won't Bill Huggins laugh when he hears that? You pull the best one yet, buddy. Come on along. Come quiet, and I won't put the handcuffs on you. Well, I got one bird, Bill. Says he's in some school detachment. First time that's been pulled, ain't it?
7: School detachment? You got any papers on you? You must have some sort of papers.
6: Well, I should have a school pass.
7: Yeah,
6: but...
7: you sure are. Gee, this guy's simple. Look for his dog tag, Hanson.
4: All right. Well, you heard him. Open your blouse.
6: I haven't got any on. I forgot to put it on this morning.
7: No tag? No insignia?
6: Yeah, infantry.
4: No papers. I bet you've been AWOL one heck of a long time.
7: Better put the handcuffs on him.
4: Well, let's wait a while. And when's the loot coming?
7: Not for a while.
4: Hey, what do you say we have a little cognac, Sarge?
7: Yeah.
4: But this guy's got money. You'll set us up to a glass, won't you, school department?
6: Yeah, order up what you want. Here's some francs.
4: Oh, thanks. That ought to do it. Two bottles. Might as well join us, son. Ain't gonna be no cognac where you're going.

0: Pit.
1: What's going on here?
2: Sir, I'm in the Sorbonne Detachment Lieutenant stationed in Paris.
1: Don't you know enough to salute? One of you men, teach this man how to salute.
3: Yes, sir, Lieutenant. Oh. Get up.
4: I haven't done anything.
1: That's enough. Let him be.
3: Get up. Get up off that floor.
1: Prisoner! Attention! March!

0: You know, it's funny, Hagenbeck. This isn't as bad as I thought it'd be.
1: What do you mean? This labor battalion? Yeah, well, a guy can put up with anything. That's one thing you learn in the Army.
0: I guess people would rather put up with things than make an effort to change them.
1: Yeah, maybe you're right. Hey, put down that bag of cement. I got something to tell you. You want to get out of here?
0: Uh-oh. It's too risky. I got in a fix by taking the risk. If they catch his desertion, Leavenworth for 20 years of life, and that'd be the end of everything. No.
1: Quitting time already? John. John.
0: Yeah?
1: See that barge across the river? I got it all fixed. It's now or never. We can drop into the water. You can swim under the water, can't you?
0: Yeah, but I...
1: Are you with me? Over there's freedom, John. Are you with me? Huh? Hey, the guard's looking the other way. They won't miss us till they all get back to the truck. Coming.
0: Yes. Yes, I'm coming. See you on the barge.

0: Yankee, this way. Swim around here.
1: Help me, will you?
0: Catch my hand. Here.
1: Where's Hagenbeck?
2: I'm afraid he's drowned.
1: Huh? Oh. Where do we go from here?
2: Go inside. Change into these clothes.
1: He had it all set up, huh?
2: I have many of the Americans to desert. Pope Christ, of course. Bien. Change now, then we go to a place of a friend where we will arrange a passport. You have money?
1: Some.
2: Bien. Henri is not one to haggle over the price. Go now.

0: Hombre, rendu. This is the house. You can stay here till nightfall. Bien.
1: Don't move. Oh, it's you, Henri. Oui. Who's the guy? Holy smokes! John!
2: Chris! Chris, what are you doing here?
1: Well, same as you, John. I done flew the coop.
2: What happened?
1: Well, somebody must have seen me take care of Anderson.
2: Are you sure?
1: I ain't sure, but I had a feeling they was onto me.
2: Well, what do you do now?
1: Henri here is fixing it so I can get to Poland on a Red Cross train. You can come along, Chris. I've got enough money to fix it.
2: No, no, I'm not leaving France.
1: You crazy?
2: Maybe, Chris, but there's somebody I've got to see.
1: A woman?
2: Yeah.
1: Boy, you're plumb out of your head. You need some money?
2: No, no, but you can give me something else, Chris.
1: What's that?
2: Your gun. That was 2 weeks ago. And so you see me now, a deserter, an escaped prisoner.
3: But if you are taken without your uniform, you can be shot.
2: I don't intend to be taken.
3: It's all too terrible. I was happy to see you. I thought you'd been demobilized.
2: Look, I won't stay if you'd rather I left.
3: Oh, no. What are you saying?
2: You see why I can't meet your mother. Not yet. She knows I was arrested. She might ask questions.
3: We'll find you a place to live. A place with a piano so you can work.
2: That would almost be too much.
3: Madame Boncourt, I'll tell her you're a friend, a demobilized American. Come, let's go to Madame Boncourt. Tonight we can have supper together with red wine and candles, and you can play for me. Oh, it's so long since I've heard you play.

0: may certainement, Mademoiselle Roy, for any friend of yours, Madame Boncour has a room. S'il vous plaît, monsieur, your name?
1: Brown, John Brown.
0: Nom, Jean Brown. Age?
1: 23.
0: Age, 23. From?
1: Chicago, United States.
0: États-Unis. Occupation?
1: Huh?
0: You must forgive these questions. Sometimes the police require a report.
1: Oh, I see. Musician.
0: Bon. Passport number?
1: 1432486.
0: Bon. You will have the room on the second floor with the piano. 20 francs a week. In advance.

0: It's magnificent.
1: It isn't finished yet. That's only the first movement.
0: What are you calling it?
1: It's called The Body and Soul of John Brown.
0: Jean Brown? That's the name you gave Madame Boncourt.
1: Oh, no. This is about another John Brown.
0: Who was he?
1: A madman.
0: And what did he do?
1: He wanted to free people.
0: Jean, will you come to tea tomorrow? Some of my family will be there. I want them to meet you.
1: Well, I have to work, Genevieve.
0: Could you come for just a little while?
1: Well, I'd rather not expose myself, not just yet.
0: I see. Jean, what's going to happen to us?
1: Well, nothing. In 6 months, the Americans will be gone, and I'll be able to live again. And then we can be married.
0: And then?
1: And then? And life.
0: Under a different name, of course.
1: Of course.
0: And never telling anyone.
1: Never telling.
0: And hiding around corners if any Americans should come.
1: No, I... Well, yeah, I suppose so.
0: Oh, Jean, don't you see? It won't work. It isn't the kind of life I can live. Oh.
1: I suppose I've known that all along.
0: Why don't you give yourself up?
1: Never. Don't you understand, Genevieve? It's the system I'm fighting. I've made a gesture toward freedom, and if the system doesn't crush me, then it's just that much weaker.
0: Well, you talk like a socialist.
1: Well, I couldn't give myself up. I'd die first.
0: Are you ashamed, Jean?
1: Of what?
0: Of being a deserter.
1: Genevieve, I'm ashamed of many things in my life, but I'm rather proud of this.
0: Can't you understand that other people don't have your notions of individual liberty?
1: Are you telling me that we're through, you and I?
0: No, I have to think.
1: Oh, do you love me?
0: I did.
1: And now?
0: I don't know.
1: Shall I take you home?
0: No, I'll go alone.
1: Will you come see me tomorrow?
0: Perhaps.
1: Bye, Genevieve.
0: Goodbye, Jean.

0: Come in.
1: Monsieur Brown.
2: Hi, Boncour.
1: I have here a letter for you from Mademoiselle Rod.
2: Oh, thank you.
1: Ah, some bad news?
2: No. No, I expected it.
1: Monsieur works very late tonight.
2: Yes, I'm finishing a composition.
1: You will be lonely now that the Rods have left.
2: They left?
1: Oui, does not Mademoiselle mention it in her letter? They have gone to the seashore.
2: Yes, yes, she mentioned it.
1: Monsieur, you have much to do on this composition.
2: No, it's about half done.
1: And when you finish, do you get paid a great deal of money?
2: Someday, perhaps.
1: That is very good. You have not paid the last week's rent, you know.
2: Yes, I know. I'm expecting some money by mail, perhaps tomorrow.
1: Good night, monsieur. You will forgive me, I know. It is just that once I had here two Americans. They were deserters. They went away without paying, and the gendarmes after them. I hope they were caught and sent to the front, those good-for-nothings.
2: Well, there are all sorts of Americans.
1: Ah, but of course, monsieur. Of course.

0: Come in.
1: Bon matin, Monsieur Brown.
0: Oh, good morning.
1: I have brought you some breakfast.
0: Breakfast?
1: I was a bit hasty last night. You will forgive, no?
0: Oh, of course. It's very nice of you.
1: No, it is nothing, monsieur. You have received some money in the mail, perhaps?
0: Well, not yet. It may be a few days in coming, madam.
1: I see. It is most stuffy in here, monsieur. Perhaps you would like a window open.
0: Oh, I'd rather not. It'll blow the music away.
1: No, monsieur must have fresh air. I will open the window. So.
2: That's the place, all right, Charlie. Let's go.
0: What's that?
1: Hello. Viens ici, en haut.
0: Who's down there?
1: Oh, no one, monsieur. Just a friend.
0: It's an American. It's an MP.
1: Oh, mais no, monsieur. Just
0: listen,
1: a friend.
0: Listen. They're coming up the stairs. You've told them, haven't you?
1: I do not know what you are saying.
0: Well, they're not going to get me. I won't go through with it again, do you hear? I won't. I've got a revolver. It's gone.
1: Oui, monsieur.
0: You took it.
1: As part payment for the rent,
0: you
1: monsieur.
0: You miserable wretched...
1: Oh, it is no use, Monsieur Brown.
3: This the fella?
1: That is the one.
3: Lady here says your papers aren't in such good order.
0: No. I'm a deserter.
3: Sign your name John Brown, the registry. It's pretty stupid. Name's Andrews, isn't it? Penal Battalion.
0: Yes.
3: Better get your clothes together.
0: I have nothing.
3: All right. Walk downstairs in front of me, slow-like.
0: Could I take my music?
3: Mister, where you're going, you won't need no music. You already got some.

The curtain falls on our dramatization of the John Dos Passos novel, Three Soldiers, another in our current series of radio plays based on outstanding works of modern Anglo-American fiction. 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Our intermission commentator was the distinguished author and critic, Mr. J. Donald Adams. And our star, in the role of John Andrews, was Dane Clark, who will soon be seen co-starring with Alexis Smith in the Warner Brothers drama Whiplash. Today's cast included Inge Yolas, Robert North, Tom Charlesworth, Larry Dobkin, Jack Crucian, Clark Cuny, Scott Elliott, Parley Bear, Don Diamond, Frank Gerstle, June Martell, Jan Arvin, Lou Krugman, Georgia Backus. Your announcer, Don Stanley. 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
1: When the United States declares war on 6th April 1917, the American Army is wholly unprepared. In terms of regular forces, there's roughly 133,000. That could maybe be elevated to 300,000 if you federalize the entire National Guard. On the first day of the Somme, the British suffer upwards of 50,000 casualties. That means the army has the potential staying power of basically a week.

0: when the United States declares war, the question arises, well, what does this mean? What are we calling upon the nation to do? How are we going to influence the war? The decision is made very quickly to send a small expeditionary force to France. The American War Department, under the leadership of Secretary of War Newton Baker, selects General John J. Pershing as the commander of what will become the American Expeditionary Forces. Pershing assembles a small staff in May of 1917, and they sail to Europe. Now, Pershing and his staff very quickly find out that the circumstances for the Allies is much more dire than they had thought. The French had engaged in a series of offensives in the spring of 1917 that were disastrous and had resulted in a number of units within the French army mutinying. Many of the French soldiers were arguing that they were no longer willing to attack needlessly in this war where they were just being slaughtered. They were still willing to defend France, but they would not engage in these costly, bloody attacks without any hope of victory. So Pershing very quickly sees that the Allies are in a difficult position in 1917. He makes the determination, along with his staff and in consultation with the War Department, that in fact the United States is going to need an army. The Allies very quickly send military missions to the United States upon the American entry into the war. And what they call for is men. They argue for the incorporation of American manpower into Allied units, which is something that we call amalgamation. Now, from an American perspective, there are a number of reasons why amalgamation is not acceptable. First and foremost is just national pride. It is going to be very difficult to convince the American public to send their sons abroad to fight in foreign armies. The other is, obviously, with the French, you have a language difference. The other danger is morale. How will the soldiers fight if they're not fighting for their own cause, if they're not fighting under their own flag? Wilson also rejects amalgamation because it does not fit into his objectives for the war. Wilson's goal is not to see the Allies victorious. It's more to overthrow Germany and remake the international order. To do so, that means that Wilson needs a seat at the negotiation table, at the peace table, and he needs a prominent position. And the only way that he is going to do that is if his forces make a significant contribution to the Allied victory or to the overthrow of Germany. The way that we're going to do that is through selective service. It's argued as a way to most effectively build an army using the best assessment of American skills. They're going to provide literacy training, they're going to provide physical fitness, they're going to provide moral instruction. It's one of the reasons why the idea of wholesome activities and the eradication of venereal disease is going to be so prevalent within the American Army. And this is because there's an implicit social compact between the federal government and the American public through conscription that says that if you give us your men, that we will return them as improved citizens. The 1st Expeditionary Division begins arriving in France in June of 1917. By the end of 1917, the United States has roughly 4 divisions in France that equal to an estimated 200 to 250,000 troops. This is far lower than the Allies want, but it reflects what the United States had been really capable of in 1917. One of the challenges that the United States faces during the war is how do you train an army, and how do you train one rapidly? Particularly, how do you train one in modern warfare when your forces are not experienced in that? One of the things we do initially is rely upon the French and the British, who are both going to send hundreds and hundreds of individuals and soldiers across the ocean to help train the Army. The training system that the United States develops is going to be a multi-staged effort. There are going to be several months training within the United States, followed by several months training within France. What you would think of as the training within the United States is going to be basic training, marching, marksmanship, close order drill, so on and so forth. The training in France is going to be more directed at trench warfare. The Americans very quickly become concerned about relying upon the French and the British to train their forces. Pershing does not think that the French and the British show the proper level of elan or spirit. He thinks that they rely too much on trench warfare, on static positional warfare. He wants more maneuver warfare. This is a very big debate amongst historians about whether or not he was right. By the time many American units go into combat, they are going to have insufficient training due to the truncated timetable upon which they were operating.
1: The Army had never done something like this before. The Army didn't really have the experience. And clearly by 1915, the tremendous attrition brought about by trench warfare, on machine guns, no man's land, this sort of muddy, demoralizing environment where gains were measured in 500 yards, 1,000 yards, a few miles. A huge shock to the psyche, both of the military and the public. That was a challenge for the U.S. because we had no experience in that. You know, we hadn't really had any observers in Europe, a few accounts. The British and French had sent advisors to the United States to try to help some of these camps get started. The question is, at these training camps, they're having trouble with just the bare basics of handling this massive amount of folks that have come in the military. You know, left face, right face, how to wear a uniform. The idea that they would learn a creeping barrage, for example, that is where artillery moves forward ahead of the infantry at a set pace, a very complex, effective but complex artillery procedure. That was really something that wasn't in the cards for training here in the States until late in the war. The idea was that when you get to France, the U.S. would be able to plug in, train in sort of training camps established behind the lines, then go through a process where they would serve alongside French units, in small cases British units. They'd be able to learn sort of how it works, and then eventually be moved into a quiet sector of the front line to really stand on their own. So sort of a crawl, walk, run process. But this was a mental challenge because American doctrine, for example, hadn't really accounted for, by 1917, 1918, artillery and machine guns are the king of battle. Americans, including folks like Pershing, still thought that, you know, this ethos of a rifleman, right? A rifleman is the man who dominates the battle by accurate fire, by maneuver. He will be able to advance and take the fight to the enemy. If his spirit is good, if he trusts his unit, he'll be able to overcome these difficulties. That didn't prove to be the case, and there was a learning curve during 1918 as American units do take high casualties. And we do see this in reports by Germans and by Allied, that is British and French observers, that the Americans are great soldiers. They're fresh, they're vigorous, they want to fight, but they're fighting in the style of 1914. So there is a growth period there. There is a definite period where people have to learn through practice. They have to learn on the front lines what works and what doesn't. A little less rifle fire and bayonet, a little more lobbing hand grenades to the next trench line, a little less frontal charges, a little more sneaking around under the cover of night to ascertain machine gun positions, which then can be hit by artillery, a little bit more professional style of fighting and less romantic 1914 style of fighting.
0: By the end of 1917, Germany finds itself in a position of strategic strength. The Italians have been utterly smashed in the Battle of Caporetto. The French had been bloodied and their army had mutinied after the Nivelle offensives. The British had suffered tremendously during the Third Battle of Ypres at Passchendaele. Russia had undergone the Bolshevik Revolution, and the United States, which was the one bright spot for the Allies, had only been able to land roughly 200,000 soldiers in France. So the question now is, can the Allies hold out long enough for the Americans to arrive en masse?

0: We willed it not.
1: Wake up, England!
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Now, on HistoryRadio.org, we join the French writer, Henri Barbusse, on a World War I battlefield. In his 1916 text, Bombardment, the voice is that of a modern reader.

0: We are in the flat country, a vast mistiness, but above it is dark blue. The end of the night is marked by a little falling snow which powders our shoulders and the folds in our sleeves. We are marching in fours, hooded. We seem, in the turbid twilight, to be the wandering survivors of one northern district who are trekking to another. We have followed a road and have crossed the ruins of Albin Saint-Nazaire. We have had confused glimpses of its whitish heaps of houses and the dim spiderwebs of its suspended roofs. The village is so long that although full night buried us in it, we saw its last buildings beginning to pale in the frost of dawn. Through the grating of a cellar on the edge of this petrified ocean's waves, we made out the fire, kept going by the custodians of the dead town. We have paddled in swampy fields, lost ourselves in silent places where the mud seized us by the feet. We have dubiously regained our balance and our bearings again on another road, the one which leads from Kerenzi to Souchez. The tall bordering poplars are shivered and their trunks mangled. In one place the road is an enormous colonnade of trees destroyed. Then, marching with us on both sides, we see through the shadows ghostly dwarfs of trees, wide cloven like spreading palms, botched and jumbled into round blocks or long strips, doubled upon themselves as if they knelt. From time to time our march is disordered and bustled by the yielding of a swamp. The road becomes a marsh, which we cross on our heels, while our feet make the sound of sculling. Planks have been laid in it, here and there. Where they have so far sunk in the mud as to proffer their edges to us, we slip on them. Sometimes there is enough water to float them, and then under the weight of a man, they splash and go under, and the man stumbles or falls with frenzied imprecations. It must be 5 o'clock. The stark and a frightening scene unfolds itself to our eyes, but it is still encircled by a great fantastic ring of mist and of darkness. We go on and on without pause, and come to a place where we can make out a dark hillock, at the foot of which there seems to be some lively movement of human beings. "Advance by twos," says the leader of the detachment. "Let each team of two take alternately a plank and a hurdle." We load ourselves up. One of the two in each couple assumes the rifles of his partner as well as his own. The other, with difficulty, shifts and pulls out from the pile a long plank, muddy and slippery, which weighs full 80 pounds, or a hurdle of leafy branches as big as a door, which he can only just keep on his back as he bends forward with his hands aloft and grips its edges.
1: We resume our march, very slowly and very ponderously, scattered over the now greying road, with complaints and heavy curses which the effort strangles in our throats. After about 100 yards, the two men of each team exchange loads, so that after 200 yards, in spite of the bitter blenching breeze of early morning, all but the noncoms are running with sweat. Suddenly, a vivid star expands down yonder in the uncertain direction that we are taking. A rocket. Widely, it lights a part of the sky with its milky nimbus, blots out the stars, and then falls gracefully, fairy-like. There is a swift light opposite us over there, a flash and a detonation. It is a shell. By the flat reflection that the explosion instantaneously spreads over the lower sky, we see a ridge clearly outlined in front of us from east to west, perhaps half a mile away. That ridge is ours. So much of it as we can see from here and up to the top of it where our troops are. On the other slope, 100 yards from our first line, is the German line. The shell fell on the summit in our lines. It is the others who are firing. Another shell, another, and yet another, plants trees of faintly violet light on the top of the rise, and each of them dully illumines the whole of the horizon. Soon there is a sparkling of brilliant stars and a sudden jungle of fiery plumes on the hill, and the fairy mirage of blue and white hangs lightly before our eyes in the full gulf of the night. Those among us who must devote the whole buttress power of their arms and legs to prevent their greasy loads from sliding off their backs and to prevent themselves from sliding to the ground, these neither see nor hear anything. The others, sniffing and shivering with cold, wiping their noses with limp and sodden handkerchiefs, watch and remark, cursing the obstacles in the way with fragments of profanity. "It's like watching fireworks," they say. And to complete the illusion of a great operatic scene, fairy-like but sinister, before which our bent and black party crawls and splashes, behold a red star, and then a green, then a sheaf of red fire, very much tardier. In our ranks, as the available half of our pairs of eyes watch the display, we cannot help murmuring in idle tones of popular admiration, "Ah, a red one. Look, a green one." It is the Germans who are sending up signals, and our men as well, who are asking for artillery support. Our road turns and climbs again, as the day at last decides to appear. Everything looks dirty. A layer of stickiness, pearl grey and white, covers the road, and around it the real world makes a mournful appearance. Behind us we leave ruined Suchet, whose houses are only flat heaps of rubbish, and her trees but humps of bramble-like slivers. We plunge into a hole on our left, the entrance to the communication trench. We let our loads fall in a circular enclosure prepared for them, and both hot and frozen, we settled in the trench and wait, our hands abraded, wet and stiff with cramp. Buried in our holes up to the chin, our chests heaving against the solid bulk of the ground that protects us, we watch the dazzling and deepening drama develop. The bombardment is redoubled. The trees of light on the ridge have melted into hazy parachutes in the pallor of dawn, sickly heads of Medusa with points of fire. Then, more sharply defined as the day expands, they become bunches of smoke feathers, ostrich feathers, white and grey, which come suddenly to life on the jumbled and melancholy soil of Hill 119, 500 or 600 yards in front of us, and then slowly fade away. They are truly the pillar of fire and the pillar of cloud, circling as one and thundering together. On the flank of the hill we see a party of men running to earth. One by one they disappear, swallowed up by the adjoining anthills. Now, one can better make out the form of our guests. At each shot, a tuft of sulphurous white, underlined in black, forms 60 yards up in the air, unfolds and mottles itself, and we catch in the explosion the whistling of the charge of bullets that the yellow cloud hurls angrily to the ground. It bursts in sixfold squalls, one after another, bang, bang, bang, bang, bang, bang. It is the 77mm gun. We disdain the 77mm shrapnel, in spite of the fact that Blaisbois was killed by one of them 3 days ago. They nearly always burst too high. Barque explains it to us, although we know it well. "One's chamber pot protects one's nut well enough against the bullets, so they can destroy your shoulder and damn well knock you down, but they don't spread you about. Naturally, you've got to be fly all the same. Got to be careful you don't lift your neb in the air as long as they're buzzing about, nor put your hand out to see if it's raining. Now, our 75mm. "They aren't only the 77s, Mesnil Andre broke in. "There's all damn sorts. Spell those out for me." Those are shrill and cutting whistles, trembling or rattling, and clouds of all shapes gather on the slopes yonder, whose vastness shows through them. Slopes where our men are in the depths of the dugouts. Gigantic plumes of faint fire mingle with huge tassels of steam. Tufts that throw out straight filaments, smoky feathers that expand as they fall. Quite white or greenish-grey, black or copper, with gleams of gold, or as if blotched with ink. The last two explosions are quite near. Above the battered ground they take shape like vast balls of black and tawny dust, and as they deploy and leisurely depart at the wind's will, having finished their task, they have the outline of fabled dragons. Our line of faces on the level of the ground turns that way, and we follow them with our eyes from the bottom of the trench in the middle of this country peopled by blazing and ferocious apparitions, these fields that the sky has crushed.
0: Those, they the 150mm howitzers.
1: They the 210's calf head.
0: There go the regular guns too, the hogs. Look at that one.
1: It was a shell that burst on the ground and threw up earth and debris in a fan-shaped cloud of darkness. Across the cloven land it looked like the frightful spitting of some volcano piled up in the bowels of the earth. A diabolical uproar surrounds us. We are conscious of a sustained crescendo, an incessant multiplication of the universal frenzy, a hurricane of hoarse and hollow banging, of ranging clamour, of piercing and beast-like screams, fastens furiously with tatters of smoke upon the earth where we are buried up to our necks, and the wind of the shells seems to set it heaving and pitching.
0: "Look at that," bawls Bark, "and me that said they short of munitions."
1: "Ooh la la, we know all about that. That and the other fudge the newspapers squirt all over us." A dull crackle makes itself audible amidst the babel of noise. That slow rattle is of all the sounds of war the one that most quickens the heart.
0: "The coffee mill, one of ours, listen. The shots come regularly, while the Boches haven't got the same length of time between the shots. They go crack, crack, crack, crack. Crack, crack, crack."
1: "Don't cod yourself, crackpate. It isn't an unsewing machine at all. It's a motorcycle on the road to 31 dugout, away yonder."
0: "Well, I think it's a chap up aloft there, having a look around from his broomstick," chuckles Pepin, as he raises his nose and sweeps the firmament in search of an aeroplane.
1: A discussion arises, but one cannot say what the noise is, and that's all. One tries in vain to become familiar with all those diverse disturbances. It even happened the other day in the wood that a whole section mistook for the hoarse howl of a shell the first notes of a neighbouring mule as he began his whinnying bray.
0: "I say, there's a good show of sausages in the air this morning," says Lamousse.
1: Lifting our eyes, we count them.
0: "There are 8 sausages on our side and 8 on the Boches," says Cocon, who has already counted them.
1: There are, in fact, at regular intervals along the horizon opposite the distance-dwindled group of captive enemy balloons, the 8 long-hovering eyes of the army, buoyant and sensitive, and joined to the various headquarters by living threads.
0: They see us as we see them. How the devil can one escape from that row of God Almighties up there?
1: There's our reply. Suddenly, behind our backs, there bursts a sharp and deafening stridor of the 75s. Their increasing crackling thunder arouses and elates us. We shout with our guns and look at each other without hearing our shouts, except for the curiously piercing voice that comes other without hearing our shouts, except for the curiously piercing voice that comes from Bark's great mouth amid the rolling of that

0: Followed by a dizzy scream of force and fury, a gigantic gurgling dominates the devilish oratorio. That also is coming from our side. It's a grandpa, that one. The shell cleaves the air at perhaps 1,000 yards above us. The voice of its gun covers all as with a pavilion of resonance. The sound of its travel is sluggish, and one divines a projectile bigger-boweled, more enormous than the others. We can hear it passing and declining in front with the ponderous and increasing vibration of a train that enters a station under brakes. Then its heavy whine sounds fainter. We watch the hill opposite, and after several seconds it is covered by a salmon pink cloud that the wind spreads over one half of the horizon. It's a 220 millimeter. One can see them, declares Volpat. Those shells, when they come out of the gun, if you're in the right line, you can even see them a good long away from the gun. Another follows. There, look. Did you see that one? You didn't look quick enough. You missed it. Get a move on. Look, another. Did you see it?
1: I did not see it.
0: Ass. Got to be a bedstead for you to see it. Look, quick, that one, there. Did you see it, unlucky good for nothing?
1: I saw it. Is that all?
0: Some have made out a small black object, slender and pointed as a blackbird with folded wings, pricking a wide curve down from the zenith. That weighs 240 pounds, that one, my old bug, says Volpat proudly. And when that drops on a funk hole, it kills everybody inside it. Those that aren't picked off by the explosion are struck dead by the wind of it, or they gas poisoned before they can say, "Auf." The 270 millimeter shell can be seen very well too. Talk about a bit of iron. When the howitzer sends it up, allez, off you go. And the 155 Rimalho too. But you can't see that one because it goes too straight and too far. The more you look for it, the more it vanishes before your eyes. In a stench of sulphur amid black powder, of burnt stuff and calcined earth, which roams in sheets about the country, all the menagerie is let loose and gives battle. Bellowings, roarings, growlings, strange and savage, feline caterwaulings that fiercely rend your ears and search your belly, or the long-drawn piercing hoot like the siren of a ship in distress. At times, even something like shouts cross each other in the air currents, with curious variations of tone that make them sound human. The country is bodily lifted in places and falls back again. From one end of the horizon to the other, it seems to us that the earth itself is raging with storm and tempest. And the greatest guns, far away and still further, diffuse growls, much subdued and smothered, but you know the strength of them by the displacement of air which comes and wraps you on the ear. Now behold a heavy mass of woolly green, which expands and hovers over the bombarded region, and draws out in every direction. This touch of strangely incongruous colour in the picture summons attention, and all we encaged prisoners turn our faces towards the hideous outcrop. Gas, probably. Let's have our masks ready. The hogs. They unfair tricks, those, says Farfadet. They what? Asks Bark jeeringly. Why, yes, they dirty dodgers, those gases. You make me tired, retorts Bark, with your fair ways and your unfair ways. When you've seen men squashed, cut in two, or divided from top to bottom, blown into showers by an ordinary shell, bellies turned inside out and scattered anyhow, skulls forced bodily into the chest as if by a blow with a club, and in place of a head, a bit of neck oozing current jam of brains all over the chest and back. You've seen that, and yet you can say there are clean ways. Doesn't alter the fact that the shell is allowed. It's recognized. Ah la la, I'll tell you what. You make me blubber just as much as you make me laugh. And he turns his back. Hey, look out, boys. We strain our eyes, and one of us has thrown himself flat on the ground.
1: Others look instinctively and frowning towards the shelter that we have not time to reach.

0: and during these 2 seconds each one bends his head. It is a grating noise, as of huge scissors, which comes nearer and nearer to us and ends at last with a ringing crash of unloaded iron. That ore fell not far from us, 200 yards away, perhaps. We crouch in the bottom of the trench and remain doubled up while the place where we are is lashed by a shower of little fragments. "Don't want this in my tummy, even from that distance," says Paradis, extracting from the earth of the trench wall a morsel that has just lodged there. It is like a bit of coke, bristling with edged and pointed facets, as he dances it in his hand so as not to burn himself. There is a hissing noise. Paradis sharply bows his head, and we follow suit. The fuse. It has gone over. The shrapnel fuse goes up and then comes down vertically, but that of the percussion shell detaches itself from the broken mass after the explosion and usually abides buried at the point of contact. But at other times it flies off at random like a big red hot pebble. One must beware of it. It may hurl itself on you a very long time after the detonation, and by incredible paths passing over the embankment and plunging into the cavities.
1: Nothing so piggish as a fuse. It happened to me once.
0: There's worse things, broke in Bags of the 11th. The Austrian shells, the 130s and the 74s. I'm afraid of them. They nickel-plated, they say. But what I do know, seeing I've been there, is they come so quick you can't do anything to dodge them. You no sooner hear 'em snoring than they burst on you. The German 105s neither. You haven't hardly the time to flatten yourself. I once got the gunners to tell me all about them. I tell you, the shells from the naval guns, you haven't the time to hear 'em. Got to pack yourself up before they come. And there's that new shell, a dirty devil, that breaks wind after it dodged into the earth and out of it again, 2 or 3 times in the space of 6 yards. When I know there's one of them about, I want to go round the corner. I remember one time...
2: That's all nothing, my lads, said the new sergeant, stopping on his way past. You ought to see what they chucked at us at Verdun, where I've come from. Nothing but whoppers, 380s and 420s and 244s. When you've been shelled down there, you know all about it. The woods are sliced down like cornfields, the dugouts marked and burst in even when they've 3 thicknesses of beams, all the road crossings sprinkled, the roads blown into the air and changed into long heaps of smashed convoys and wrecked guns, corpses twisted together as though shoveled up. You could see 30 chaps laid out by one shot at the crossroads. You could see fellows whirling around as they went up, always about 15 yards, and bits of trousers caught and stuck on the top of the trees that were left. You could see one of these 380s go into a house at Verdun by the roof, bore through 2 or 3 floors and burst at the bottom, and all the damn lots got to go aloft. And in the fields, whole battalions would scatter and lie flat under the shower like poor little defenseless rabbits. At every step on the ground in the fields, you got lumps as thick as your arm and as wide as that, and it'd take 4 poilus to lift the lump of iron. The fields looked as if they were full of rocks. And that went on without a halt for months on end. Months on end. The sergeant repeated as he passed on, no doubt to tell again the story of his souvenirs somewhere else.
1: Look, look, Corporal, those chaps over there. Are they soft in the head?
0: On the bombardment position, we saw dots of human beings emerge hurriedly and run towards the explosions.
2: They gunners, said Bertrand.
0: As soon as the shells burst, they sprint and rummage for the fuse in the hole. For the position of the fuse gives the direction of its battery, you see, by the way it's dug itself in. And as for the distance, you've only got to read it. It's shown on the range figures, cut on the time fuse, which is set just before firing.
1: No matter, they're off their onions to go out under such shelling.
2: Gunners, my boy, says a man of another company, who was strolling in the trench, are either quite good or quite bad. Either they trumps or they trash, I tell you.
1: That's true of all privates, what you're saying.
2: Possibly, But I'm not talking to you about all privates. I'm talking to you about gunners. And I tell you too that...
1: Hey, my lads, better find a hole to dump yourselves in before you get one on the snitch.
2: The strolling stranger carried his story away, and Kokon, who was in a perverse mood, declared, "We can be doing our hair in the dugout, seeing it's rather boring outside."
1: "Look, they're sending torpedoes over there," said Paradis, pointing.
2: "Torpedoes go straight up, or very nearly so, like larks fluttering and rustling. Then they stop, hesitate, and come straight down again, heralding their fall in its last seconds by a baby cry that we know well. From here the inhabitants of the ridge seem like invisible players lined up for a game with a ball."
1: "In the Argonne," says Lamousse, "my brother says in a letter that they get turtle doves, as he calls them. They're big, heavy things fired off very close. They come in cooing. Really, they do," he says. "And when they break wind, they don't half make a shindy," he says.
2: "There's nothing worse than the mortar toad that seems to chase after you and jump over the top of you, and it bursts in the very trench, just scraping over the bank."
1: "Tiens, tiens, did you hear it?"
2: A whistling was approaching us, when suddenly it ceased. "The contrivance has not burst."
1: "It's a shell that cried off," Paradis asserts.
2: And we strain our ears for the satisfaction of hearing, or of not hearing, others. Lamousse says, "All the fields and the roads and the villages about here, they're covered with dud shells of all sizes, ours as well, to say truth. The ground must be full of them, that you can't see. I wonder how they'll go on later, when the time comes to say, 'That's enough of it, let's start work again.'" And all the time, in a monotony of madness, the avalanche of fire and iron goes on. Shrapnel with its whistling explosion and its overcharged heart of furious metal, and the great percussion shells, whose thunder is that of the railway engine which crashes suddenly into a wall, the thunder of loaded rails or steel beams toppling down a declivity. The air is now glutted and viewless. It is crossed and recrossed by heavy blasts, and the murder of the earth continues all around, deeply and more deeply, to the limit of completion. There are even other guns which now join in. They are ours. Their report is like that of the 75s, but louder, and it has a prolonged and resounding echo like thunder reverberating among mountains.
1: "They're the long 120s. They're on the edge of the wood half a mile away. Fine guns, old man, like greyhounds. They're slender and fine-nosed, those guns. You want to call them Madame. They're not like the 220s. They're all snout like coal scuttles and spit their shells out from the bottom upwards. The 120s get there just the same, but among the teams of artillery they look like kids in bassinets."
2: Conversation languishes. Here and there are yawns. The dimensions and weight of this outbreak of the guns fatigue the mind. Our voices flounder in it and are drowned.
1: "I've never seen anything like this for a bombardment," shouts Barque.
2: "We always say that," replies Paradis.
1: "Just so," bawls Volpat. "There's been talk of an attack lately. I should say this is the beginning of something."
2: The others say simply, "Ah."
1: Volpat displays an intention of snatching a wink of sleep. He settles himself on the ground with his back against one wall of the trench and his feet buttressed against the other wall.
2: We converse together on diverse subjects.
1: Biquet tells the story of a rat he has seen. "He was cheeky and comical, you know. I'd taken off my trotter cases, and that rat, he chewed all the edge of the uppers into embroidery. Of course I'd greased them."
2: Volpat, who is now definitely out of action, moves and says, "I can't get to sleep for your gabbling."
3: "You can't make me believe, old fraud," says Martereau. "You can raise a single snore with a shindy like this all around you."
2: Volpat replies with one.
1: "Fall in, march."
2: We are changing our spot. Where are they taking us to? We have no idea. The most we know is that we are in reserve, and that they may take us round to strengthen certain points in succession, or to clear the communication trenches,
3: in which the regulation of passing troops is as complicated a job if blocks and collisions are to be avoided, as it is of the trains in a busy station. It is impossible to make out the meaning of the immense manoeuvre in which the rolling of our regiment is only that of a little wheel, nor what is going on in all the huge area of the sector. But, lost in the network of deeps, where we go and come without end, weary, harassed, and stiff-jointed by prolonged halts, stupefied by noise and delay, poisoned by smoke, we make out that our artillery is becoming more and more active. The offensive seems to have changed places.
1: Halt!
3: A fire of intense and incredible fury was threshing the parapets of the trench where we were halted at the moment.
2: Fritz is going it strong. He's afraid of an attack. He's going dotty. Ah, isn't he letting fly?
3: A heavy hail was pouring over us, hacking terribly at atmosphere and sky, scraping and skimming all the plain. I looked through a loophole and saw a swift and strange vision. In front of us, a dozen yards away at most, there were motionless forms outstretched side by side. A row of mown down soldiers, and the countless projectiles that hurtled from all sides were riddling this rank of the dead. The bullets that flayed the soil in straight streaks amid raised slender stems of cloud were perforating and ripping the body so rigidly close to the ground, breaking the stiffened limbs, plunging into the wan and vacant faces, bursting and bespattering the liquefied eyes, and even did that file of corpses stir and budge out of line under the avalanche. We could hear the blunt sound of the dizzy copper points as they pierced cloth and flesh, the sound of a furious stroke with a knife, the harsh blow of a stick upon clothing. Above us rushed jets of shrill whistling with a declining and far more serious hum of ricochets, and we bent our heads under the enormous flight of noises and voices.
1: Trench must be cleared. Gear up.
3: We leave this most infamous corner of the battlefield, where even the dead are torn, wounded and slain anew. We turn towards the right and towards the rear. The communication trench rises, and at the top of the gully we pass in front of a telephone station and a group of artillery officers and gunners. Here there is a further halt. We mark time, and hear the artillery observer shout his command, which the telephonist buried beside him picks up and repeats. First gun, same sight, 2/10 to left, 3 a minute. Some of us have risked our heads over the edge of the bank, and have glimpsed, for the space of the lightning's flash, all the field of battle, round which our company has uncertainly wandered since the morning. I saw a limitless grey plain across whose width the wind seemed to be driving faint and thin waves of dust, pierced in places by a more pointed billow of smoke. Where the sun and the clouds trail patches of black and of white, the immense space sparkles dully from point to point where our batteries are firing, and I saw it one moment entirely spangled with short-lived flashes. Another minute, part of the field grew dark under a steamy and whitish film, a sort of hurricane of snow. Afar, on the evil, endless and half-ruined fields, caverned like cemeteries, we see the slender skeleton of a church, like a bit of torn paper, and from one margin of the picture to the other, dim rows of vertical marks, close together and underlined, like the straight strokes of a written page. These are the roads and their trees. Delicate meandering lines streak the plain backward and forward and rule it in squares, and these windings are stippled with men. We can make out some fragments of lines made up of these human points who have emerged from the hollowed streaks and are moving on the plain in the horrible face of the flying firmament. It is difficult to believe that each of those tiny spots is a living thing with fragile and quivering flesh, infinitely unarmed in space, full of deep thoughts, full of far memories and crowded pictures. One is fascinated by the scattered dust of men as small as the stars in the sky. Poor unknowns, poor fellow men, it is your turn to give battle. Another time,
2: it will be ours. Perhaps tomorrow it will be ours to feel the heavens burst over our heads or the earth open under our feet, to be assailed by the prodigious plague of projectiles, to be swept away by the blast of a tornado 100,000 times stronger than the tornado. They urge us into the rearward shelters. For our eyes, the field of death vanishes. To our ears, the thunder is deadened on the great anvil of the clouds. The sound of universal destruction is still. The squad surrounds itself with the familiar noises of life and sinks into the fondling littleness of the dugouts.

You have just heard Bombardment, by the French writer Henri Barbusse. The voice was that of a modern reader. The music you heard was composed by Kevin MacLeod, and released under a Creative Commons license.

0: We willed it not.
1: Wake up, England!
2: Dulce et decorum est pro patria mori.
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0: That was the year.
1: Recreating notable events of passing time. Reviving memories of men and women who have contributed to the history of a modern world. Oh. 1916, that was the year.
2: January 10.
1: While the nations of Europe pursue the second year of the World War, a train bearing a party of 20 American mining operators speeds across the barren country near Chihuahua, Mexico. At La Vista, the men realize the train is slackening its speed. Thomas D. Holmes and Tom Evans peer from the window to ascertain the cause as the leader of the party, C.R. Watson, enters.
3: Say, boys, there's a derailed car up ahead of us.
4: Oh, is that what's holding us up, C.R.?
3: Yeah. You boys want to walk up and take a look at it?
4: Sure, we can get a little fresh air. Come on, Tom.
5: Okay.
4: Go ahead, Tom. You first.
5: All right.
6: Hey, what's that?
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6: What? Hey,
1: springing from the bushes, about 20 Mexicans, purported to be headed by the arch-bandit Pancho Villa himself, fell upon the hapless party, massacred all save Holmes, the lone survivor.
2: March 9.
1: With the stealth of panthers, a band of 1,500 bandits with Villa at their head again cross the international boundary into Columbus, New Mexico, raid the town, leave 11 civilians and 8 U.S. soldiers dead.
2: March 15.
1: Brigadier General John J. Pershing leading a punitive expedition of about 4,000 and Colonel George A. Dodd with a similar column march into Mexico to find Villa.
2: April 13.
1: The de facto government of the Venustiano Carranza requests the removal of U.S. troops from Mexico.
8: Sporadic raids, conferences between American and Mexican military heads, desultory fighting with subsequent casualties on both sides continue until Carranza, with increasing vehemence, demands that U.S. soldiers be withdrawn from Mexico.
9: In case of a refusal to retire these troops, there is no further recourse than to defend its territory by an appeal to arms.
1: Whereupon U.S. Secretary of State Robert Lansing replies,
10: "The government of the United States would surely be lacking in sincerity and friendship if it did not frankly impress the de facto government that the execution of this threat will lead to the gravest consequences."
2: June 21, near Carrizal, Mexico.
1: A hot fight ensues between a portion of Pershing's forces and a party of Carranzistas, in which 23 Americans are captured, increasing the seriousness of an already tense, delicate international situation. Finally, however, the Carrizal prisoners were returned. Conciliatory notes from Carranza were received by the U.S. State Department. And in September, a joint commission of the two countries met in New London, Connecticut, to determine the extent of the control of the Mexican de facto government. Early in the next year, U.S. troops were withdrawn, diplomatic relations were resumed, and the National City Bank surprised the two nations with the publication of figures proving that U.S. commerce with Mexico during the fiscal year of 1916 had been the largest in history.
2: 1916, that was the year.
1: While the U.S. was experiencing her difficulties with Mexico, Great Britain, already engaged in the greatest conflict in the world's history, was having her own internal troubles with Ireland.
2: Somewhere on the Irish coast, April 22.
11: Is that all?
12: All? There are yet on board my cruiser at least 50 cases of ammunition.
11: I see. Well, let's get them off.
13: Stand where you are. Don't move. Sir Roger Caseman.
11: Yes?
13: I arrest you in the name of His Majesty on charges of high treason.
1: Irish nationalist leader Sir Roger Casement, with his companions, surprised in the act of unloading munitions from a German auxiliary cruiser, was placed under arrest, hurried to London. 2 days later, open revolt appeared in Ireland, and immediately martial law was declared. Later, Provisional President Pierce of the self-styled Irish Republic surrendered and was executed in Dublin. May 3, 9 days later, James Connolly, commander-in-chief of the revolution, was executed. On June 26, Sir Roger Casement went on trial for high treason, and only 3 days later heard Lord Chief Justice Viscount Reading deliver sentence.
14: Roger Casement, you have been found guilty of high treason against the crown. I therefore sentence you to be removed to Pentonville Prison, where during the first week of August, you will be hanged by the neck until dead. Dead. Dead.
8: 1916. That was the year
1: that Great Britain's Minister of War, Lord Kitchener, and almost his entire staff met death when the British cruiser Hampshire, carrying them to Russia, ran into a mine off the Orkney Islands and sank.
8: That was the year.
1: March 24. on board the unarmed steamship Sussex crossing from Folkestone to Dieppe, carrying 325 passengers, 25 of whom were Americans, about 2:30 in the afternoon.
0: I say, what's that off there in the distance?
5: I don't know. Looks something like a whale.
0: No, it's not a whale.
5: Say, do you suppose you don't think it might be
0: a U-boat? I don't know.
5: Look, that splash, that streak of water coming toward us.
11: It is a submarine. That's a torpedo.
1: Culminating a long series of German and Austrian attacks without warning upon passenger and freight ships, the Sussex case became immediately the basis for another tense situation in the U.S.
2: April 19, Secretary of State Lansing to Germany.
10: Unless the imperial government should now immediately declare and effect an abandonment of its present methods of submarine warfare against passenger and freight-carrying vessels, the government of the United States can have no choice but to sever diplomatic relations with the German Empire altogether.
2: May 5, Foreign Minister von Jago to the U.S.
7: German government notifies the government of the United States that German naval forces have received the following order. In accordance with the general principles of search, the destruction of merchant vessels, such vessels shall not be sunk without warning and without saving human lives unless the ship attempt to escape or offer resistance.
2: But unofficially, German newspapers were unimpressed.
1: The Berlin Post of April 21.
15: We have heard enough of silly reproaches leveled at us by America's seagoing citizens. If Washington gentlemen believe we have nothing more important to do than to investigate whether any cattle driver had a lock of his precious hair ruffled while crossing to Europe, then the people in the White House are terribly mistaken.
1: The Berliner Deutsche Tageszeitung.
16: Germany will never yield to America because of Wilson's bluff. When the sword of Damocles remains too long suspended, we can see it is only a wooden one.
1: And as the Democratic National Convention opened in St. Louis, in the middle of June, said stentorian senator from Kentucky, Ollie James,
17: I can see the accusing picture of Christ on the battlefield, with the dead and dying all around him, with the screams of shrapnel and the roll of cannon, and I can hear the master say to Woodrow Wilson, blessed are the peacemakers, for they shall be called the children of God.
1: The Republican National Platform, supporting Charles Evan Hughes as candidate for the presidency, had already declared,
18: the present administration has destroyed our influence abroad and humiliated us in our own eyes.
1: And so it was, with the campaign slogan,
18: he kept us out of war.
1: Ringing in every Democratic speech, Woodrow Wilson was reelected by the slim electoral margin of 277 to 254. Indeed, the president retired on election night thinking he had lost, believing the nation had declared itself for Republican Hughes, and he fully expected to put a daring plan into immediate operation.
8: Vice President Marshall would resign. Then, Secretary of State Lansing would resign. Wilson would appoint Hughes Secretary of State. Then Wilson himself would resign, and Hughes would succeed to the presidency.
1: It was not until 3 days after election that it became known that California had carried the election for the incumbents.
2: 1916. That was the year
1: that John Barrymore swerved from light comedy to drama in the role of William Folder, the condemned forger in John Galsworthy's impelling play, Justice. Emma Dunn was playing the part of Angie in Rachel Crothers' comedy, Old Lady 31, at the 39th Street Theater. Taylor Holmes opened in the title role of His Majesty Bunker Bean. Ruth Chatterton added sparkle to the theater season in Come Out of the Kitchen at the Cohan. The musical stage presented Blue Paradise and its hit song, Auf Wiedersehen. Victor Herbert's The Princess Pat and Rudolph Rimmel's Katinka.
2: That was the year
1: that in the realm of the movies you witnessed the impelling spectacles D.W. Griffith's Intolerance and Thomas H. Ince's pictorial sermon against war, Civilization.
2: And that was the year
1: that this ever-popular musical favorite first was heard.

0: We willed it not.
1: Wake up, England!
2: Dulce et decorum est pro patria mori.
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How do you do, ladies and gentlemen? This is Knox Manning in Hollywood, taking you on another brief journey behind the scenes. Once again, we draw the curtain to watch a fragment of forgotten drama, a story of people and places already hidden in the background of destiny. Today, we shall meet a British officer who came back from the grave. But first, a word from a familiar voice. There's a man who knows what he's talking about. And now, step with me behind the scenes to a flaming battleground during the First World War. The Germans are violently attacking a British position, screaming shells overhead, playing a tragic obbligato to the rattle of machine gun and rifle fire. And amid this inhuman, discordant symphony of destruction, a patient British officer crouches at his command, calmly issuing instructions over a field telephone. Let's move closer to him, up this trench. Careful, keep your head down. There he is, just ahead. The Englishman spoke rapidly. He'd need more artillery support. His men were being cut to ribbons. Suddenly, there was a hissing and crackling on the line. The wire went dead, severed by an exploding shell. The officer exclaimed sharply and turned to his orderly. Well, we'd better start using some rifles ourselves, old man. It's about the only thing left. Whistling, "It's a long way to Tipperary," the officer flung open the door of the dugout. The air was filled with sound. Then a sudden white flash, followed by silent blackness, as the explosion buried the command post in muck, fragmentation, and blood. The two men fell forward on their faces like lead soldiers knocked about by a careless child. Some hours later, a counterattack saved the position. But the orderly was dead, and the officer, might as well dig a grave for him, too, the doctor announced. He may live a half hour, no longer. The wounded were carried on litters to the dressing station, but the dead, and the almost dead, were loaded into trucks and conveyed to nearby cemeteries. The orderly and his officer were among those destined for the grave. As he jogged along, the truck driver was exhausted. He'd been carrying corpses for days, load after load, until to him they weren't men anymore. They were merely so much weight. Maybe after this trip he'd be able to get an hour's sleep. Maybe, if everything went on schedule. But it happened. It was bound to happen. Another blowout. The driver cursed, not in anger, more in desperation. Slowly, methodically, he walked to the rear of his vehicle. He was pulling the tire from the rim when he first heard the noise. For a moment he hesitated, told himself it was imagination or a dream. After all, he was more asleep than awake. But he heard it again, a low moan. He was sure he'd heard it this time. The driver stood up. Carefully, he beamed his flashlight into the bed of the truck. There was nothing, nothing save death and the smell of death. Wait a minute, there, near the cab, a hand moved. Yes, he was certain it moved. Someone in the truck was alive. Now, before the conclusion to our story, a word from your announcer. The driver wondered if it was worth the trouble. The officer was obviously half dead anyway. What was the sense in dragging him out of the truck and carrying him over to the aid station? Why go to all that bother? But the truck driver did go to that bother. He picked the officer up in his arms and carried his barely breathing burden to the field hospital. Afterward, he wondered if it had been worth it. He'd missed his hour's rest, and the man would probably die anyway. But the officer lived, because a tender-hearted truck driver didn't want to bury a man alive. The officer lived and became General Sir Bernard Law Montgomery, the hero of El Alamein. This is Knox Manning inviting you to join me tomorrow at this same time for another journey into that dim half-light where chance and destiny lift men out from behind the scenes. This is a Hamilton Whitney radio production transcribed in Hollywood.

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0: The British writer, Edgar Wallace, is still one of the best-selling writers of all time. 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
1: Jawohl.

In the summer of 1915, I received a request from Berlin which somewhat surprised me. I was instructed to send to Holland as many good maps of London as I could buy, and I was told also to prepare one special map, marking the areas which the street lamps had been darkened. This was followed, or it may have come by the same dispatch, I forget, by a request that I should instruct my men to discover how it was that the British government knew we contemplated an air raid on London. I myself wondered what information the British government had secured and how they had secured it. For months the streets had been lit as gaily as pre-war days. The theatre signs glowed and flashed. The West End streets were bathed in radiance. And then, almost by a touch of the magician's wand, London went dark. Street lamps were shaded, the light signs outside the theatres were extinguished, and it was almost impossible to pick your way through the streets. I suppose my excellent friend, the high-born Baron von Hecht's messenger, would have said English Secret Service. He reminds me of a character Charles Dickens, the great English poet, who invariably thought that his head was the head of King Charles II. The explanation I offered was that some of our two impetuous airmen must have betrayed the fact by shouting with haughty insolence to the English airmen they met in the air. As this has never been denied, it was probably true. At any rate, I set myself to work upon a map. It was a long business and very unsatisfactory, because the whole of London was dark and no place was more light than the other. This I reported, forwarding the maps by special courier. And then I received a request from our headquarters that I should arrange light signals which should be seen by Zeppelins. The idea was to post three lights so that they formed a triangle, one near Albany Park, one near Maidstone Road, and a third in the east near Shepherd's Junction. The triangle thus made would contain all the valuable city area it was our Zeppelin's intention to utterly destroy. Of the first raid in September, it is not necessary for me to tell of how the cowardly Englishmen trembled beneath the midnight hail of bombs you have read. I myself did not witness the raid because, on receiving the information on the afternoon the Zeppelins were due, I had left London for Cornwall. Since it was impossible for the brave fellows who piloted our good Zeppelins to distinguish between a patriot and a hateful enemy, I thought that in the interest of the fatherland that it was necessary that I should be as far away as possible when the dread visitation came. I returned to London the next morning and arrived at 11 o'clock. Oh, what consternation there was! Oh, what vile language these uncultured Londoners used! What epithets! What adjectives, the A's, the B's, the C's, the D's, they called us. But of that, anon. I was in some anxiety before my journey's end was reached as to whether I should have to walk part of the journey. And I was greatly relieved on questioning the conductor to learn that Paddington Station had escaped the Holocaust. When I arrived at Paddington, everything was going on as usual. To my amazement, buses were running and cabs were plying for hire. Where was the raid, I asked. In the East End, and the city, was the reply. So I thought my triangle had proved efficacious, and calling a cab, I said, "Will you please drive me to the ruined area?" The poor, ignorant fellow thought at first it was the name of some public house, and I had to enlighten him. "Where the bomb struck," I said. "Oh yes," he said, brightening up. "I will ask a policeman where they fell." "Do you mean to tell me," I inquired, "that you don't know? Perhaps you haven't been to the city?" "Yes, sir," he replied, in a true boorish cabman's spirit. "I've been to the city 3 times, but I ain't seen no place where the bombs fell." This, of course, was eyewash.
For my part, I had removed all my archives from my office. And as that was on the edge of the city, I drove there first, as pleased to find that my office had not been touched. I drove up Ludgate Hill, and apparently everything was as usual. And as it was not until he had driven farther on and had penetrated a side street that I saw a wreckage of the house. It was pleasing, and yet disappointing. A number of windows had been smashed. One house was in ruins, and there was a big hole in a courtyard. But the damage was as such as might have been caused by an explosion of gas. It took me a long time before I found the second place where a bomb had fallen, and there again the results were not as expected. I spent the whole of that day wandering about looking for devastation. I went east and south and north, and although I saw some damaged houses, the result of our gallant Zeppelin's visit left much to be desired. Returning to my office, I was called on the phone and a code message was sent through to me. As I expected, it was from Berlin, asking for full particulars of the damage done, and very faithfully I described what I had seen, coded it and passed it on to the proper quarters. To my wrath and humiliation, the next evening brought a peremptory demand from Berlin. It had been sent by radio, picked up off the coast by a little steamer plying the flag, and was brought to me from an east coast port by one of the couriers we employed for that purpose. The message was, as I say, peremptory, and there were tears in my eyes, tears of sorrow and injury as I read it. Cannot understand your message. Our pilots report Westminster Abbey has bombed. Whole streets of the city are in flames. Houses of Parliament partly destroyed, and also London Bridge and Tower of London. Several ships in docks hit and sunk. Please personally investigate and report. Of course, there was a chance that these cunning English had, by means of scene painters and workmen labouring through the night, removed all signs of the destruction. But I walked over London Bridge without any difficulty, and as far as I could see, the Tower of London was uninjured. I reported the same, and 3 days later had this message back. Be on south side of 3 Mile Wood, north-northeast Saffron Walden, at 11 o'clock on the night of October 7th. I could not understand this message, and my new assistant, who had arrived from America, Herr Wilhelm Peters, was as much puzzled as I. However, on the 7th of October, I journeyed to Saffron Walden, which is a little town in Essex, and by studying a map, I discovered that 3 Mile Wood was inaccurately named, because it was about 7 miles from the town. I decided to walk, and arrived in the neighbourhood of the wood at about 10 o'clock at night. Having ascertained by consulting my compass, which was the south side, I made my way across fields and muddy ditches to a big meadow, which was exactly placed up to the south side of the sparsely wooded little forest. It was a clear night, a thin ground haze, and was rather cold. I had brought one of those walking sticks, the top of which forms a seat, and this I found very comfortable. For the inner man, I had a flask of brandy and some liver sandwiches, and I settled myself down to my vigil, wondering what on earth had induced headquarters to send me upon this wild adventure. Then suddenly my heart began beating at a tremendous rate as I divined the reason. It was intended this night for our airships to reach London, and they desired that I should be a witness. What folly!
What folly, what incomparable insanity to risk the life of a high officer of intelligence to place him in such a horrible jeopardy. I felt myself grow pale. But then, with an effort, I braced up. I was a German. We German fares guard and nothing else, and besides, I thought that might not be an air raid after all. But what satisfaction I got of that thought was quickly dissipated. Suddenly, an ominous sound came to me. A double boom, far away and east, was followed by a three staccato explosion. Another bomb fell. Suddenly the whole of the eastern sky was illuminated by tracing fingers of searchlights. Boom! The sound was growing nearer, and my mouth was dry. I was choking. I loosened my collar and mopped the sweat off my forehead and stood up, my knees trembling. I've thought the matter over since, and I've come to the conclusion that my agitation may be explained in this way. That I was trembling with pride in the fearless exploits of our gallant airmen, those intrepid messengers of death who sailed the midnight skies, fearless or foe. That I perspired because my liver sandwich was perhaps a little too highly flavoured. Anyway, the cursed things were cornering closer, and who knows what mistakes a blundering fool of a pilot might make. The searchlights were suddenly extinguished. The guns were silent. And for 10 minutes I heard no sound, save a faint but ever-growing nearer hum of an engine in the sky. Then there was a shrieking whistle, a crash that seemed to shake the very earth, a blinding fan of flame, and then silence. In my rage, I shook my fist at the sky. "Stupid jackasses, miserable, bat-eyed swine-hound," I cried. "Have you not the highest instructions in your pockets to avoid bombing an intelligence officer?" The cursed thing passed overhead. It was roaring like a railway train passing through a tunnel. I saw the bulk of it outlined against the stars, and then I saw something else, a little black dot that moved and swayed against the sky. I thought it might be some infernal machine, and I nearly fainted. Understand that my chief thought was of Germany. I had no fear for myself. I was merely a cog in the wheel of the great machine, and stood ready at any hour, all days, to sacrifice myself for our dear Deutschland. Fortunately, there was a fallen tree in my neighbourhood, and under this I crept, looking out from time to time to see what had happened to the strange thing in the air. Then I heard a thud, a rustle, and an oath, and I jumped up, bruising the back of my head against the tree trunk, and ran towards the sound. For that oath was in good German. "Wer da?" called a sharp voice. "It is I, Heine," I replied. "Oh, good," said the voice in German. "You are on the spot, I see. Help free me from this doubly rotten parachute." I made my way to him and helped unbuckle some of the straps that fastened him, and presently he was free. "Have you got a pocket lamp?" I asked. "No, perhaps you had better not use it. Where can I put the parachute?" I suggested a tree under which I had been, I won't say hiding, let me rather say taking cover. "Have you a car?" he asked. "No," I replied. "You are an ass," said he. "Why haven't you a car?" I knew by the imperiousness of his tone that he was a true German gentleman, probably high-born and connected by many social ties with an old family of Prussia. "I am Baron von Troitzer," he said, as though answering my thought, "and I have been sent here to survey the damage that was done in the last raid." "Your Excellency will discover that I have spoken nothing but the truth," I said humbly. The sound of the Zeppelin's engines, which had diminished, was now increasing in volume. "Is the airship returning?" I asked. "Yes, yes," he said testily. He took from a pocket a small electric lamp and flashed it 3 times in the air, and immediately after 3 tiny sparks of light showed in the sky.

0: in the darkness. I did not know where the raid was intended, I said, or I would have arranged for a leader.
1: A leader? He asked.
0: What the devil do you mean? Evidently, Herr Baron is not a member of the Zeppelin crew, I said humbly, or he would have known that the Zeppelins are led to their destination by motor cars with strong headlamps. Of course, I'm not a member of the Zeppelin crew, he said in deep disgust. I'm a Royal Lieutenant of the 31st Regiment of the Prussian Guard. Does Your Excellency intend staying here very long, I asked, as we trudged along the country road?
1: For a week, he replied.
0: After that, I return.
1: Bye. That is my business, he replied.
0: If a Zeppelin can bring me here, a Zeppelin can take me away. Though I had never heard of parachutes that go up, I know that all things are possible owing to the inventive genius of our nation, so I questioned him no further. Outside Saffron Walden we stopped while I went to the hotel to collect the handbag which I had left there. Needless to say, people in the hotel were in that condition of cowardly funk which our Zeppelin always inspires. The children were crying because they had not seen the airship, and again I heard in the common bar of the hotel those terrible words which my modesty would only allow me to designate by using certain letters of the alphabet. I rejoined the Baron, and we made our way to the railway station, which was in darkness. Fortunately, the train which came in was also darkened and remained that way until we reached London, and I was able to bring the Baron to my flat without observation. He was a tall, handsome gentleman, dressed in civilian clothes of the noble cut and rich texture, and over a glass of whisky he graciously unbent and told me that he had come to England by this curious method to discover the extent of the damage, not only of the first raid, but of a raid which was projected, and by which it was hoped to lay London entirely in ruins.
1: "On what day will that occur?" I asked.
0: "You will be notified in due time. It may be tomorrow, and it may be the next day," he replied. "I only asked," I said, carelessly, "because it is necessary for me to see any of my agents in North Devon one day this week, and I should not like to miss the raid."
1: "You will stay here until I go. That is an order.
0: Why are you looking so pale?"
1: "It is the pressure of work, Your Excellency," I replied.
0: "I'm afraid I have rather taxed my strength. My doctor suggested that I ought to go away at once to Cornwall, or perhaps Scotland."
1: "We hope to bomb Scotland," said the Baron thoughtfully.
0: "It would not be a bad idea if you were there."
1: "When I said Scotland," I said hastily, "I should have said that my doctor suggested that I should go to Scotland in the spring. This is, of course, in the very worst weather. Are you likely to bomb Wales?"
0: "We cannot reach there. It is beyond our reach," said the Baron.
1: "I only asked," I said, "because he also suggested that I should go there."
0: "When the raids are over, you can go to the devil. I only want your assistance when they are on."
1: "Did you say raids or raid?" I asked.
0: "There may be two," he replied callously. The next morning he expressed his intention of going through the city and the East End to photograph the worst of the damage. I did not offer to accompany him, and indeed, as he suggested that I should do so, I should have firmly declined. Fortunately, he knew London very well, for he had been an attaché at the German embassy a few years before the war broke out. So he had no need for my assistance or guidance. He left the flat at 11 o'clock, and I arranged to meet him at the restaurant in Piccadilly for lunch. I need hardly say that he was armed with a passport not only very completely filled in, but endorsed with exact information of rubber stamps, which were used in those days by examining officers at Folkestone when passengers landed. I was waiting for him at 1 o'clock, but he did not arrive. 1:30 came, 1:45, 2:00, and I began to feel seriously alarmed. I was thinking what an excellent text his arrest would provide for a letter to Potsdam on the futility of sending amateurs, when he came through the swing door.

0: hours. He uttered no word until we were sitting at the table, and a waiter had served the soup. "These English people are very clever," he said at last. "In a way they are clever," I said, "but by the side of the German." "Don't talk nonsense. Our German people are merely slavish imitators of everybody else in the world. If Germany was not a nation of slaves, we would never have an army." This put an end to the easy flow of conversation, but presently I ventured to ask, "Why does Your Excellency think the English are clever?" "I'm referring to the way they have cleared up the mess we made, and have run up new buildings." He looked up at me curiously as he spoke. "Don't you agree?" "Naturally," I said heartily. "I have no reason to believe that hundreds of thousands of workmen have been working day and night to restore the tube damage." He laughed. "In addition to being a fool, you are a liar," he said, and I could only smile at the good humour and buoyant frankness of this high-born officer, who was, in all probability, in the entourage of the All-Hires himself, and, at any rate, as I've since learned, had frequently dined with that exalted prince whom we call the Hope of Germany." "No," Baron von Treuser went on. "The Zeppelin did little or no damage. It got nothing of the smash that we expected it would. We will see what tonight's raid brings out." "Tonight," I said, half rising from my seat. "Did I say tonight?" he said in an offhand way. "Well, whenever it happens." But I knew in that moment of incaution that he had spoken the truth. "By the way, I shall want you with me tonight," he said. "Tonight," I repeated. "I'm very sorry, but this is the one night I cannot be with Your Excellency. I have an important messenger coming from Ireland with particulars of a rising, and the foreign affairs have particularly asked me—" "I shall want you with me tonight," repeated Herr Baron. "And you will meet me at 10 o'clock, let us say, in St. Paul's Churchyard." "Himmel, Herr Baron," I exploded. "That would be in the very centre of the raid." "Did I ever say that it would not?" he asked coolly. "Of course it would be in the centre of the raid. You understand, at 10 o'clock, the War Office require a detailed account by eyewitnesses of the damage which is done." "But my messenger arrives at Fishguard tonight," I said with a tremor in my voice. "Forgive me if I am agitated, Herr Baron, but I realise the terrible importance, the absolute necessity of meeting that boat." "At 10 o'clock you will be at St. Paul's Churchyard," said the Baron. How I loathed and hated this tyrant. We Germany are naturally lovers of freedom. We despise the sycophant that told you tyranny to us is a pestilential disease to be stamped out with an iron heel. Woe to those who endeavour to enslave the Germans, for they are biting on granite. I told the Baron that I would meet him at the appointed time. "Don't come before 10, he said. "We will remain until the raid is over." I lifted my hat, bowed as I parted from him in Piccadilly, and I prayed most fervently that the earth would open and swallow this pig, whose abominable manners and low attitude to men, not so well born as himself, aroused in me the deepest scorn. I could eat no dinner that night. I could do no work that afternoon. I sat in my office until 9:45, suffering, I think, from a touch of malaria, an ache which I contracted in America. I arrived in St. Paul's Churchyard, dark and gloomy and silent, on the stroke of 10. I had arranged to meet the Baron at the corner of one of the lanes which sloped down to Upper Thames Street, and here I took my station. At 9:45, he had not arrived. At 9:20, 100 searchlights flashed into the sky, and the first gunshots woke the sleeping city. The Zeppelin was coming straight to the city, but was west of where I stood. I heard the thud of his bombs and the devil's chorus of the guns. I saw the sky speckled with shrapnel bursts, but much of what happened in that brief space of time between its appearance and its disappearance is blotted from my memory. I could only stand crouched in a friendly doorway, my hands before my eyes, thinking of my dear friends, and particularly of a certain girl in Chicago, with whom I had exchanged photographs, of my dear home, my little brothers. In fact, all my life passed before me. I dare not go out to look at the Herr Baron. How I envy him, that hardened man of war, to whom this terrible concatenation of sounds was as the gentle ciphers, who could stand uncowed and watch with the stern military eye the destruction that was going on about him, uncaring, unafraid, contemptuous of danger, seeking only the information required for his superiors. In that moment, I almost loved the man, even though I hated to meet him, as he mistook my ache for a more ignoble emotion. But I presently plucked up courage and went out to look for him. He was not at all at the corner of the lane, nor was he at the pavement at all. I made a circuit of the cathedral without meeting him, and then I realized that the Zeppelins had not been near St. Paul's, but had passed westwards. Naturally, he would have been informed at the last moment and would have been on a spot where they would pass. I did not attempt to join the throngs that had gathered about places where the bombs had fallen, but made my way homeward. At 1 o'clock, he had not returned. 2, 3, and 4 passed. I still listened, and then the horror of the possibility seized me. This gallant man had perhaps paid for his temerity with his life, and I bought an early morning paper as soon as one was procurable, and searched in vain for some indication of his fate. Such a man would not be stricken down without attracting attention, but there was no reference whatsoever to such a one as he. In a fever of anxiety, I paced my room. I called my various agents, but they could give me no information, and I had almost abandoned hope when, at 11:30, the Baron came, debonair and calm, into my office. "You had a good view," were the first words he said. "Oh, Herr Baron," I said, I grasped his hand and shook it. "A most presumptuous thing to do. I'm so glad to see you back. If you missed me, I was on the spot." "I didn't miss you," he said. "Where were you?" "I was at Fishguard, meeting your man. But apparently without success, for he did not come." "You were at Fishguard?" I gasped. "Naturally," he said. "You don't suppose I'm a silly fool that I'm going to stand under a bomb to see it burst, do you?" Such a man was this mean souled dog von Treutzer. Thank heaven he disappeared in a week. He may have been picked up by a descending Zeppelin. He may have been taken off by a near approaching submarine. I had no news. If I hear he got back to Germany alive, I, Heiner, will be sorry.
1: Jawohl.

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A few years before the First World War, Andrew Carnegie met the German Kaiser. Tensions had yet to rise, there were no trenches and no atrocities. 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But first, let us listen to a few seconds of the real voice of Kaiser Wilhelm, the way he sounded in a widely distributed recording at the start of the war.

0: an das deutsche Volk. 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
1: My first rectorial address to the students of St. Andrews University attracted the attention of the German Emperor, who sent word to me in New York by Herr Ballen that he had read every word of it. He also sent me by him a copy of his address upon his eldest son's consecration. Invitations to meet him followed, but it was not until June 1907 that I could leave, owing to other engagements. Mrs. Carnegie and I went to Kiel. Mr. Tower, our American ambassador to Germany, and Mrs. Tower met us there and were very kind in their attentions. Through them we met many of the distinguished public men during our 3 days' stay there. The first morning Mr. Tower took me to register on the Emperor's yacht. I had no expectation of seeing the Emperor, but he happened to come on deck, and seeing Mr. Tower, he asked what had brought him on the yacht so early. Mr. Tower explained that he had brought me over to register, and that Mr. Carnegie was on board. He asked, "Why not present him now? I wish to see him." I was talking to the admirals who were assembling for a conference, and did not see Mr. Tower and the Emperor approaching from behind. A touch on my shoulder, and I turned around. "Mr. Carnegie, the Emperor." It was a moment before I realized that the Emperor was before me. I raised both hands and exclaimed, "This has happened just as I could have wished, with no ceremony, and the man of destiny dropped from the clouds." Then I continued, "Your Majesty, I have traveled 2 nights to accept your generous invitation, and never did so before to meet a crowned head." Then the Emperor, smiling, and such a captivating smile, "Oh, yes, yes, I have read your books. You do not like kings." "No, Your Majesty, I do not like kings, but I do like a man behind a king when I find him." "Ah, there is one king you like, I know, a Scottish king, Robert the Bruce. He was my hero in my youth. I was brought up on him." "Yes, Your Majesty, so was I, and he lies buried in Dunfermline Abbey in my native town. When a boy, I used to walk often around the towering square monument on the Abbey, one word on each block in big stone letters, 'King Robert the Bruce,' with all the fervor of a Catholic counting his heads. But Bruce was much more than a king, Your Majesty. He was the leader of his people, and not the first. Wallace, the man of the people, comes first. Your Majesty, I now own King Malcolm's Tower in Dunfermline, he from whom you derive your precious heritage of Scottish blood. Perhaps you know the fine old ballad, Sir Patrick Spens. The king sits in Dunfermline Tower, drinking the blued red wine. I should like to escort you some day to the tower of your Scottish ancestor, that you may do homage to his memory." He exclaimed, "That would be very fine. The Scotch are much quicker and cleverer than the Germans. The Germans are too slow. Your Majesty, where anything Scotch is concerned, I must decline to accept you as an impartial judge." He laughed and waved adieu, calling out, "You are to dine with me this evening," and excusing himself, went to greet the arriving admirals. About 60 were present at the dinner, and we had a pleasant time. Indeed, His Majesty, opposite whom I sat, was good enough to raise his glass and invite me to drink with him. After he had done so with Mr. Tower, our ambassador, who sat at his right, he asked across the table, heard by those near, whether I had told Prince von Bülow, next whom I sat, that his, the Emperor's, hero, Bruce, rested in my native town of Dunfermline, and his ancestor's tower in Pittencrieff Glen was in my possession. "No, I replied. "With your majesty, I am led into such frivolities, but my intercourse with your lord high chancellor, I assure you, will always be of a serious import." We dined with Mrs. Golette upon her yacht one evening, and his majesty being present, I told him President Roosevelt had said recently to me that he wished custom permitted him to leave the country so he could run over and see him, the emperor. He thought a substantial talk would result in something good being accomplished. I believed that also. The emperor agreed and said he wished greatly to see him and hoped he would some day come to Germany. I suggested that he, the emperor, was free from constitutional barriers and could sail over and see the president. "Ah, but my country needs me here. How can I leave?" I replied, "Before leaving home one year, when I went to our mills to bid the officials goodbye and expressed regret at leaving them all hard at work, sweltering in the hot sun, but that I found I had now every year to rest, and yet no matter how tired I might be, 1/2 hour on the bow of the steamer, cutting the Atlantic waves, gave me perfect relief." My clever manager, Captain Jones, retorted, "And, oh Lord, think of the relief we all get. It might be the same with your people, your majesty." He laughed heartily over and over again. It opened a new train of thought. He repeated his desire to meet President Roosevelt, and I said, "Well, your majesty, when you two do get together, I think I shall have to be with you. You and he, I fear, might get into mischief." He laughed and said, "Oh, I see. You wish to drive us together. Well, I agree. If you make Roosevelt first horse, I shall follow." "Ah, no, your majesty, I know horse flesh better than to attempt to drive two such gay colts tandem. You never get proper purchase on the first horse. I must yoke you both in the shafts, neck and neck, so I can hold you in." I never met a man who enjoyed stories more keenly than the emperor. He is fine company, and I believe an earnest man, anxious for the peace and progress of the world. Suffice it to say, he insists that he is, and always has been, for peace. 1907. He cherishes the fact that he has reigned for 24 years and has never shed human blood. He considers that the German navy is too small to affect the British and was never intended to be a rival. Nevertheless, it is, in my opinion, very unwise, because unnecessary, to enlarge it. Prince von Bülow holds these sentiments, and I believe the peace of the world has little to fear from Germany. Her interests are all favorable to peace, industrial development being her aim, and in this desirable field she is certainly making great strides. I sent the emperor, by his ambassador, Baron von Sternberg, the book, The Roosevelt Policy, to which I had written an introduction that pleased the president, and I rejoice in having received from him a fine bronze of himself with a valued letter. He is not only an emperor, but something much higher. A man anxious to improve existing conditions, untiring in his efforts to promote temperance, prevent dueling, and, I believe, to secure international peace. I have for some time been haunted with the feeling that the emperor was indeed a man of destiny. My interviews with him have strengthened that feeling. I have great hopes of him in the future doing something really great and good. He may yet have a part to play that will give him a place among the immortals. He has ruled Germany in peace for 27 years, but something beyond even this record is due from one who has the power to establish peace among civilized nations through positive action. Maintaining peace in his own land is not sufficient from one whose invitation to other leading civilized nations to combine and establish arbitration of all international disputes would be gladly responded to. Whether he is to pass into history as only the preserver of internal peace at home, or is to rise to his appointed mission as the apostle of peace among leading civilized nations, the future has still to reveal. The year before last, 1912, I stood before him in the Grand Palace in Berlin and presented the American address of congratulations upon his peaceful reign of 25 years, his hand unstained by human blood. As I approached to hand to him the casket containing the address, he recognized me and with outstretched arms exclaimed, "Carnegie, 25 years of peace, and we hope for many more." I could not help responding, "And in this noblest of all missions, you are our chief ally." He had hitherto sat silent and motionless, taking the successive addresses from one officer and handing them to another to be placed upon the table. The chief subject under discussion had been world peace, which he could have, and in my opinion would have secured, had he not been surrounded by the military caste which inevitably gathers about one born to the throne, a caste which usually becomes as permanent as the potentate himself, and which has so far in Germany proved its power of control whenever the war issue has been presented. Until militarism is subordinated, there can be no world peace. As I read this today, 1914, what a change! The world convulsed by war as never before. Men slaying each other like wild beasts. I dare not relinquish all hope. In recent days, I see another ruler coming forward upon the world stage, who may prove himself the immortal one. The man who vindicated his country's honor in the Panama Canal toll dispute is now president. He has the indomitable will of genius and true hope, which we are told, kings it makes gods and meaner creatures kings. Nothing is impossible to genius. Watch President Wilson. He has Scotch blood in his veins. Here the manuscript ends abruptly.

You have just heard Andrew Carnegie's descriptions of his meeting with the German Kaiser, Wilhelm II. At the time, the national anthem of Germany was based on the same tune as God Save the King.

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In 1934, a retired U.S. Secret Service agent published a popular account of significant incidents he had witnessed. 2 years later, he retold some of the stories on radio. 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

Hello, and happy I am to be with you again. You know, war does strange things to men. Evil things, I think. But aside from that, war does strange things to nations, too. All in all, it is a destructive thing of waste and wanton killing. And this being the fact, it becomes all the more remarkable if, during a war, we find instances of plot and conspiracy, of intrigue and spies, of secret ciphers and ruthless submarine warfare, wherein everybody is happy, with both sides satisfied, each convinced that the plot or intrigue is to his own country's especial benefit. Well, there's no more amazing situation known to me than a strange affair of this very sort that occurred during the World War. It became my privilege to investigate it, follow out its ramifications, and ascertain its international causes and effects for the Office of Naval Intelligence. During the last war of the year, or perhaps it was the last 14 months of the World War, no ship belonging to the Compagnie Générale Transatlantique, commonly called the French Line, no single ship of that line was sunk in the ruthless submarine sinkings of those days. Stranger than that, no ship of that line was ever even fired upon by a submarine. Did you know that? Cunarders had been decimated. All but the Olympic of that British line were gone, down to Davy Jones' locker. But no French line ship was even a target for the deadly torpedoes of the underseas hunters of the enemy. French line ships traveled the Atlantic from Bordeaux to New York with a surprising sang-froid, a self-confidence hard to explain in war times, unless you know what my investigation of that amazing case revealed. In Paris, Captain Jackson, naval attaché of the American Embassy, handed me my transportation home at my request. And when he did, he asked if I would investigate, on the way over, for the Office of Naval Intelligence, this strange immunity the French enjoyed. So I traveled from Bordeaux, bound for New York, on the French line ship Espagne. For 13 days we steamed peacefully, a straight course through the most dangerous of the submarine-infested zones west of the French coast. That was strange enough in itself, but there were no boat drills. Groups were assigned to certain lifeboats, but there were no drills. That in itself was strange in wartime. Once, 200 nautical miles from Bordeaux, a radio message warned the ship's officers that a British freighter had been sunk by torpedo fire scarcely 100 miles away. And what was done? Nothing. The skipper shrugged his shoulders in typical French fashion, took another satisfying quaff from the frosted glass before him, and masterfully moved another of the chessmen in the game on the table before him. Floyd Gibbons and Martin Green, the latter the war correspondent for the New York World, were shipmates of mine on that trip, and when I whispered the facts and said I was to make a secret investigation, Floyd asked if he might join me. I agreed. We made an inspection tour of the lifeboats. The results were startling. It was plain that the usual special wartime preparation of lifeboats was deemed unnecessary. That only bore out my original suspicion. This was in September 1918. On that trip, passengers smoked on the decks at night. On other ships, it would have fastened irons and suspicion of spy work upon the offenders. Guitars thrummed in wind-protected nooks. Laughter rang out over the calm sea. The passenger list had heard the gossip of the boulevards and cafes of Paris and felt safe against attack. There was nothing of war to disturb the poise or the peace of the passengers. Seemingly, there was no fear of submarine attack. Then one night, a still stranger thing happened. The ship was camouflaged cleverly. Weird designs at strange futuristic angles ran from the water's edge upward throughout the superstructure of the ship. Between the top rail on the main promenade deck and the scuppers or drains at the deck edge, a tarpaulin was stretched the full length of the ship. Its outer side was painted, the design fitting in with the rest of the ship. The tarpaulin was there to protect passengers from flying spray, the usual thing on transoceanic liners. But on the first night, and each of the last 3 nights out, that canvas strip was removed, which is just another way of saying that when we steamed through the most dangerous submarine zones,
That canvas strip was removed from amidships to bow, and on the moonlit side, even though it so happened that the moonlit side was the windy one, where the spray was worst. Well, that action left a strip of white, perhaps 4 feet high and as long as half the length of that great ship. That white strip ran right through the camouflage design, a glaring white band marking that ship so plainly that it could easily be distinguished at night, miles away, by the skipper of a skulking submarine looking for a victim. Did it mark it as a French line ship, and so immune to German attack? Well, it might have. The following investigation, which I made in Europe, boiled down, explained this strange immunity. At the outset, I thought I'd found the answer, for I discovered readily enough that the vast majority of the stock of the French line was owned by an Austrian group. I assumed, to protect their own investment, the Germans failed to sink ships of that line. Perhaps there was something to that angle. But that failed to explain what appeared to be French connivance. For if the removal of that strip of canvas by French sailors was done to mark and so immunize the French line ships, it seemed patent enough that certain French sailors, at least, were part of the plot and working hand in hand with enemy submarine commanders. That was an unthinkable premise. But my spy work had taught me caution, so although that conclusion failed to hold water, I dug deeper still, seeking an answer that absolved the French of dealing with an enemy. And believe me, my friends, I found it, one of the most amazing and clever plots I ever uncovered. Briefly, it was this. By early in 1917, the Germans were hard put to maintain a line of communication between the spy headquarters in the Wilhelmstrasse and their secret agents engaged in sabotage in this country. To meet that emergency, they had built an underground grapevine route that they might get their cipher messages through from Berlin to their agents in America. That route was a simple one. Plain mail letters, seemingly inoffensive and harmless, hid secret orders in cipher. Those letters, mailed in Bern, Switzerland, a neutral country, were sent to Lucerne, also in Switzerland, by their agents, and from there they were forwarded again in the mail by other agents to agents in France, and they, in turn, forwarded them on French line boats to their agents in this country. Well, it worked for a time, but the British and French were cute, alert, and ever watchful. Their espionage disclosed this clever plan. However, instead of stopping it, as one might expect them to do, they maneuvered a coup on the enemy. Code experts given many of these secret messages finally solved the cipher. Still, the French and English made no move that would serve to warn the enemy that they had been discovered. They kept fearfully quiet, hoping the line of communication would always remain intact. Why, you wonder? Well, because for the balance of the war, during the leisurely 13-day crossing of the French line ships, the greatest code experts of English and French intelligence units, with a group of specially chosen aides, went through the Swiss mail sacks in the mail room of the French line ships, went through them with a fine tooth comb and with a key to their secret cipher. Thus, orders to spies in this country were found, read, and translated. Still, the foxy French and British said nothing. To further ensure the continuity of this seemingly secret route for enemy orders, they arranged that certain of their merchant marine officers should, by the apparently devious route of the traitor, search out the enemy agents and deal with them. This group of extraordinarily daring French officers and seamen, by this method, appeared to have sold out body and soul to the enemy. For pay, they agreed to so mark each ship in transit that German submarines could always identify them at a distance as boats carrying deep in their holds the precious secret cipher. Unknowing, the enemy maintained this line of communication, happy, of course, to immunize the ships that bore their secret instructions. Likewise, the French desired to see the line of communication maintained, also the British. And when I was through, we Americans also, because by decoding the secret orders in transit, we were able to shortcut and defeat some of the most abominably clever plots of the enemy to hamper us at home. Many's the shipload of doughboys and cargo of foodstuffs and ammunition and guns and railroad supplies that were thus saved from destruction here before they were even loaded for over there.
Perhaps the greatest saving to the Allies afforded by this weird plot of enemy and allies alike was the frustration of a dynamite plot that involved the destruction of half of New York City. The Germans were satisfied that their messages came through, and so were happy. The British and French eagerly safeguarded those messages, carefully resealing them by a clever method, so that the spies would never know, and so the Allies were happy. Meanwhile, the German secret agents here received their orders, but strangely enough, their plans were always blocked thereafter, for we here entered the plot too, and instead of arresting all the agents we thus discovered, permitted them their freedom under strict surveillance instead, and by that method we saved millions, if not billions, of dollars and thousands of lives, which, after all, is the end of the story. Well, it's nice to have been with you again, at least for me, and I hope for you too. Adios.

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Lovecraft.

On August 20, 1917, I, Karl Heinrich, Graf von Altberg Ehrenstein, Lieutenant Commander in the Imperial German Navy, and in charge of the submarine U-29, deposit this bottle and record in the Atlantic Ocean, at a point to me unknown, but probably about north latitude 20 degrees, west longitude 35 degrees, where my ship lies disabled on the ocean floor. I do so because of my desire to set certain unusual facts before the public, a thing I shall not in all probability survive to accomplish in person, since the circumstances surrounding me are as menacing as they are extraordinary, and involve not only the hopeless crippling of the U-29, but the impairment of my iron German will in a manner most disastrous. On the afternoon of June 18, as reported by wireless to the U-61 bound for Kiel, we torpedoed the British freighter Victory, New York to Liverpool, in north latitude 45 degrees 16 minutes, west longitude 28 degrees 34 minutes, permitting the crew to leave in boats in order to obtain a good cinema view for the Admiralty records. The ship sank quite picturesquely, bow first, the stern rising high out of the water whilst the hull shot down perpendicularly to the bottom of the sea. Our camera missed nothing, and I regret that so fine a reel of film should never reach Berlin. After that, we sank the lifeboats with our guns and submerged. When we rose to the surface about sunset, a seaman's body was found on the deck, hands gripping the railing in curious fashion. The poor fellow was young, rather dark and very handsome, probably an Italian or Greek, and undoubtedly of the Victory's crew. He had evidently sought refuge on the very ship which had been forced to destroy his own. One more victim of the unjust war of aggression which the English pig-dogs are waging upon the fatherland. Our men searched him for souvenirs, and found in his coat pocket a very odd bit of ivory carved to represent a youth's head crowned with a laurel. My fellow officer, Lieutenant Klenze, believed that the thing was of great age and artistic value, so took it from the men for himself. How it had ever come into the possession of a common soldier, neither he nor I could imagine. As the dead man was thrown overboard, there occurred two incidents which created much disturbance amongst the crew. The fellow's eyes had been closed, but in the dragging of his body to the rail they were jarred open, and many seemed to entertain a queer delusion that they gazed steadily and mockingly at Schmidt and Zimmer, who were bent over the corpse. Then Bosun Muller, an elderly man who would have known better had he not been a superstitious Alsatian swine, became so excited by this impression that he watched the body in the water, and swore that after it sank a little it drew its limbs into a swimming position and sped away to the south under the waves. Klenze and I did not like these displays of peasant ignorance, and severely reprimanded the men, particularly Muller. The next day a very troublesome situation was created by the indisposition of some of the crew. They were evidently suffering from the nervous strain of our long voyage, and had had bad dreams. Several seemed quite dazed and stupid, and after satisfying myself that they were not feigning their weakness, I excused them from their duties. The sea was rather rough, so we descended to a depth where the waves were less troublesome. Here we were comparatively calm, despite a somewhat puzzling southward current which we could not identify from our oceanographic charts. The moans of the sick men were decidedly annoying, but since they did not appear to demoralize the rest of the crew, we did not resort to extreme measures. It was our plan to remain where we were, and intercept the liner Dacia, mentioned in information from agents in New York. In the early evening we rose to the surface, and found the sea less heavy. The smoke of a battleship was on the northern horizon, but our distance and ability to submerge made us safe.
What worried us more was the talk of Bosun Mueller, which grew wilder as the night came on. He was in a detestably childish state, and babbled of some illusion of dead bodies drifting past the undersea portholes, bodies which looked at him intensely, and which he recognized in spite of bloating as having seen dying during some of our victorious German exploits. And he said that the young man we had found and tossed overboard was their leader. This was very gruesome and abnormal, so we confined Mueller in irons and had him soundly whipped. The men were not pleased at his punishment, but discipline was necessary. We also denied the request of a delegation headed by Seaman Zimmer that the curious carved ivory head be cast into the sea. On June 20, Seaman Bohm and Schmidt, who had been ill the day before, became violently insane. I regretted that no physician was included in our complement of officers, since German lives are precious. But the constant ravings of the two concerning a terrible curse were most subversive of discipline, so drastic steps were taken. The crew accepted the event in a sullen fashion, but it seemed to quiet Mueller, who thereafter gave us no trouble. In the evening we released him, and he went about his duties silently. In the week that followed we were all very nervous, watching for the Dacia. The tension was aggravated by the disappearance of Mueller and Zimmer, who undoubtedly committed suicide as a result of the fears which had seemed to harass them, though they were not observed in the act of jumping overboard. I was rather glad to be rid of Mueller, for even his silence had unfavorably affected the crew. Everyone seemed inclined to be silent now, as though holding a secret fear. Many were ill, but none made a disturbance. Lieutenant Klense chafed under the strain, and was annoyed by the merest trifles, such as the school of dolphins which gathered about the U-29 in increasing numbers, and the growing intensity of that southward current which was not on our chart. It at length became apparent that we had missed the Dacia altogether. Such failures are not uncommon, and we were more pleased than disappointed, since our return to Wilhelmshaven was now in order. At noon, June 28, we turned northeastward, and despite some rather comical entanglements with the unusual masses of dolphins, we were soon under way. The explosion in the engine room at 2 p.m. was wholly a surprise. No defect in the machinery or carelessness in the men had been noticed, yet without warning the ship was racked from end to end with a colossal shock. Lieutenant Klense hurried to the engine room, finding the fuel tank and most of the mechanism shattered, and engineers Robb and Schneider instantly killed. Our situation had suddenly become grave indeed, for though the chemical air regenerators were intact, and though we could use the devices for raising and submerging the ship and opening the hatches as long as compressed air and storage batteries might hold out, we were powerless to propel or guide the submarine. To seek rescue in the lifeboats would be to deliver ourselves into the hands of enemies unreasonably embittered against our great German nation, and our wireless had failed ever since the Victory affair to put us in touch with a fellow U-boat of the Imperial Navy. From the hour of the accident till July 2, we drifted constantly to the south, almost without plans and encountering no vessel. Dolphins still encircled the U-29, a somewhat remarkable circumstance considering the distance we had covered. On the morning of July 2, we sighted a warship flying American colors, and the men became very restless in their desire to surrender. Finally, Lieutenant Klense had to shoot a seaman named Traub, who urged this un-German act with especial violence. This quieted the crew for the time, and we submerged unseen. The next afternoon, a dense flock of seabirds appeared from the south, and the ocean began to heave ominously. Closing our hatches, we awaited developments until we realized that we must either submerge or be swamped in the mounting waves. Our air pressure and electricity were diminishing,
and we wish to avoid all unnecessary use of our slender mechanical resources, but in this case there was no choice. We did not descend far, and when, after several hours, the sea was calmer, we decided to return to the surface. Here, however, a new trouble developed, for the ship failed to respond to our direction in spite of all that the mechanics could do. As the men grew more frightened at this undersea imprisonment, some of them began to mutter again about Lieutenant Klenz's ivory image, but the sight of an automatic pistol calmed them. We kept the poor devils as busy as we could, tinkering at the machinery even when we knew it was useless. Klenze and I usually slept at different times, and it was during my sleep about 5 a.m. July 4 that the general mutiny broke loose. The 6 remaining pigs of seamen, suspecting that we were lost, had suddenly burst into a mad fury at our refusal to surrender to the Yankee battleship 2 days before, and were in a delirium of cursing and destruction. They roared like the animals they were, and broke instruments and furniture indiscriminately, screaming about such nonsense as the curse of the ivory image and the dark, dead youth who looked at them and swam away. Lieutenant Klensis seemed paralyzed and inefficient, as one might expect of a soft, womanish Rhinelander. I shot all 6 men, for it was necessary, and made sure that none remained alive. We expelled the bodies through the double hatches and were alone in the U-29. Klenze seemed very nervous and drank heavily. It was decided that we remain alive as long as possible, using the large stock of provisions and chemical supply of oxygen, none of which had suffered from the crazy antics of those swinehound seamen. Our compasses, depth gauges, and other instruments were ruined, so that henceforth our reckoning would be guesswork, based on our watches, the calendar, and our apparent drift as judged by any objects we might spy through the portholes or from the conning tower. Fortunately, we had storage batteries still capable of long use, both for interior lighting and for the searchlight. We often cast a beam around the ship, but saw only dolphins, swimming parallel to our own drifting course. I was scientifically interested in those dolphins, for though the ordinary Delphinus delphis is a cetacean mammal, unable to subsist without air, I watched one of the swimmers closely for 2 hours, and did not see him alter his submerged condition. With the passage of time, Klenze and I decided that we were still drifting south, meanwhile sinking deeper and deeper. We noted the marine fauna and flora, and read much on the subject in the books I had carried with me for spare moments. I could not help observing, however, the inferior scientific knowledge of my companion. His mind was not Prussian, but given to imaginings and speculations which have no value. The fact of our coming death affected him curiously, and he would frequently pray in remorse over the men, women, and children we had sent to the bottom, forgetting that all things are noble which serve the German state. After a time he became noticeably unbalanced, gazing for hours at his ivory image and weaving fanciful stories of the lost and forgotten things under the sea. Sometimes, as a psychological experiment, I would lead him on in these wanderings, and listen to his endless poetical quotations and tales of sunken ships. I was very sorry for him, for I dislike to see a German suffer, but he was not a good man to die with. For myself, I was proud, knowing how the fatherland would revere my memory, and how my sons would be taught to be men like me. On August 9, we espied the ocean floor, and sent a powerful beam from the searchlight over it. It was a vast, undulating plain, mostly covered with seaweed and strewn with the shells of small mollusks. Here and there were slimy objects of puzzling contour, draped with weeds and encrusted with barnacles, which Klenze declared must be ancient ships lying in their graves. He was puzzled by one thing, a peak of solid matter,
protruding above the ocean bed nearly 4 feet at its apex, about 2 feet thick, with flat sides and smooth upper surfaces, which met at a very obtuse angle. I called the peak a bit of outcropping rock, but Clense thought he saw carvings on it. After a while he began to shudder, and turned away from the scene as if frightened, yet could give no explanation save that he was overcome with the vastness, darkness, remoteness, antiquity, and mystery of the oceanic abysses. His mind was tired, but I am always a German, and was quick to notice two things. That the U-29 was standing the deep-sea pressure splendidly, and that the peculiar dolphins were still about us, even at a depth where the existence of high organisms is considered impossible by most naturalists. That I had previously overestimated our depth, I was sure, but nonetheless we must be deep enough to make the estimated our depth, I was sure, but nonetheless we must be deep enough to make these phenomena remarkable.

emphasized. "He is calling. He is calling. I hear him. We must go." As he spoke, he took his ivory image from the table, pocketed it, and seized my arm in an effort to drag me up the companionway to the deck. In a moment, I understood that he meant to open the hatch and plunge with me into the water outside, a vagary of suicidal and homicidal mania for which I was scarcely prepared. As I hung back and attempted to soothe him, he grew more violent, saying, "Come now, do not wait until later. It is better to repent and be forgiven than to defy and be condemned." Then I tried the opposite of the soothing plan and told him he was mad, pitifully demented. But he was unmoved and cried, "If I am mad, it is mercy. May the gods pity the man who in his callousness can remain sane to the hideous end. Come and be mad whilst he still calls with mercy." This outburst seemed to relieve a pressure in his brain, for as he finished, he grew much milder, asking me to let him depart alone if I would not accompany him. My course at once became clear. He was a German, but only a Rhinelander and a commoner, and he was now a potentially dangerous madman. By complying with his suicidal request, I could immediately free myself from one who was no longer a companion, but a menace. I asked him to give me the ivory image before he went, but this request brought from him such uncanny laughter that I did not repeat it. Then I asked him if he wished to leave any keepsake or lock of hair for his family in Germany in case I should be rescued, but again he gave me that strange laugh. So as he climbed the ladder, I went to the levers, and allowing proper time intervals, operated the machinery which sent him to his death. After I saw that he was no longer in the boat, I threw the searchlight around the water in an effort to obtain a last glimpse of him, since I wished to ascertain whether the water pressure would flatten him as it theoretically should, or whether the body would be unaffected like those extraordinary dolphins. I did not, however, succeed in finding my late companion, for the dolphins were massed thickly and obscuringly about the conning tower. That evening I regretted that I had not taken the ivory image surreptitiously from poor Clence's pocket as he left, for the memory of it fascinated me. I could not forget the youthful, beautiful head with its leafy crown, though I am not by nature an artist. I was also sorry that I had no one with whom to converse. Clence, though not my mental equal, was much better than no one. I did not sleep well that night, and wondered exactly when the end would come. Surely I had little enough chance of rescue. The next day I ascended to the conning tower, and commenced the customary searchlight explorations. Northward the view was much the same as it had been all the 4 days since we had sighted the bottom, but I perceived that the drifting of the U-29 was less rapid. As I swung the beam around to the south, I noticed that the ocean floor ahead fell away in a marked declivity, and bore curiously regular blocks of stone in certain places, disposed as if in accordance with the definite patterns. The boat did not at once descend to match the greater ocean depth, so I was soon forced to adjust the searchlight to cast a sharply downward beam. Owing to the abruptness of the change, a wire was disconnected, which necessitated a delay of many minutes for repairs, but at length the light streamed on again, flooding the marine valley below me. I am not given to emotion of any kind, but my amazement was very great when I saw what lay revealed in that electrical glow. And yet, as one reared in the best Kultur of Prussia, I could not have been amazed. For geology and tradition alike tell us of great transpositions in oceanic and continental areas. What I saw was an extended and elaborate array of ruined edifices, all of magnificent though unclassified architecture and in various stages of preservation. Most appeared to be of marble, gleaming whitely in the rays of the searchlight, and the general plan was of a large city at the bottom of a narrow valley,
with a

numerous isolated temples and villas on the steep slopes above. Roofs were fallen and columns were broken, but there still remained an air of immemorially ancient splendor which nothing could efface. Confronted at last with the Atlantis I had formerly deemed largely a myth, I was the most eager of explorers. At the bottom of that valley a river once had flowed, for as I examined the scene more closely, I beheld the remains of stone and marble bridges and seawalls and terraces and embankments once verdant and beautiful. In my enthusiasm I became nearly as idiotic and sentimental as poor Clenza, and was very tardy in noticing that the southward current had ceased at last, allowing the U-29 to settle slowly down upon the sunken city as an airplane settles upon a town of the upper earth. I was slow, too, in realizing that the school of unusual dolphins had vanished. In about 2 hours the boat rested in a paved plaza close to the rocky wall of the valley. On one side I could view the entire city as it sloped from the plaza down to the old river bank. On the other side, in startling proximity, I was confronted by the richly ornate and perfectly preserved facade of a great building, evidently a temple, hollowed from the solid rock. Of the original workmanship of this titanic thing I can only make conjectures. The facade, of immense magnitude, apparently covers a continuous hollow recess, for its windows are many and widely distributed. In the center yawns a great open door, reached by an impressive flight of steps, and surrounded by exquisite carvings like the figure of Bacchanals in relief. Foremost of all are the great columns and frieze, both decorated with sculptures of inexpressible beauty, obviously portraying idealized pastoral scenes and processions of priests and priestesses bearing strange ceremonial devices in adoration of a radiant god. The art is of the most phenomenal perfection, largely Hellenic in idea, yet strangely individual. It imparts an impression of terrible antiquity, as though it were the remotest rather than the immediate ancestor of Greek art. Nor can I doubt that every detail of this massive product was fashioned from the virgin hillside rock of our planet. It is palpably a part of the valley wall, though how the vast interior was ever excavated I cannot imagine. Perhaps a cavern or series of caverns furnished the nucleus. Neither age nor submersion has corroded the pristine grandeur of this awful fane, for fane indeed it must be, and today, after thousands of years, it rests untarnished and inviolate of the endless night and silence of an ocean chasm. I cannot reckon the number of hours I spent in gazing at the sunken city with its buildings, arches, statues, and bridges, and the colossal temple with its beauty and mystery. Though I knew that death was near, my curiosity was consuming, and I threw the searchlight's beam about in eager quest. The shaft of light permitted me to learn many details, but refused to show anything within the gaping door of the rock-hewn temple, and after a time I turned off the current, conscious of the need of conserving power. The rays were now perceptibly dimmer than they had been during the weeks of drifting, and as if sharpened by the coming deprivation of light, my desire to explore the watery secrets grew. I, a German, should be the first to tread those eon-forgotten ways. I produced and examined a deep-sea diving suit of jointed metal, and experimented with the portable light and air regenerator. Though I should have trouble in managing the double hatches alone, I believed I could overcome all obstacles with my scientific skill, and actually walk about the dead city in person. On August 16 I effected an exit from the U-29, and laboriously made my way through the ruined and mud-choked streets to the ancient river. I found no skeletons or other human remains, but gleaned a wealth of archaeological lore from sculptures and coins.
Of this I cannot now speak save to utter my awe at a culture in the full noon of glory, when cave dwellers roamed Europe and the Nile flowed unwatched to the sea. Others, guided by this manuscript, if it shall ever be found, must unfold the mysteries at which I can only hint. I returned to the boat as my electric batteries grew feeble, resolved to explore the rock temple on the following day. On the 17th, as my impulse to search out the mystery of the temple waxed still more insistent, a great disappointment befell me, for I found that the materials needed to replenish the portable light had perished in the mutiny of those pigs in July. My rage was unbounded, yet my German sense forbade me to venture unprepared into an utterly black interior which might prove the lair of some indescribable marine monster, or a labyrinth of passages from whose windings I could never extricate myself. All I could do was to turn on the waning searchlight of the U-29, and with its aid walk up the temple steps and study the exterior carvings. The shaft of light entered the door at an upward angle, and I peered in to see if I could glimpse anything, but all in vain. Not even the roof was visible, and though I took a step or two inside after testing the floor with a staff, I dared not go farther. Moreover, for the first time in my life, I experienced the emotion of dread. I began to realize how some of poor Clense's moods had arisen, for as the temple drew me more and more, I feared its aqueous abysses with a blind and mounting terror. Returning to the submarine, I turned off the lights and sat thinking in the dark. Electricity must now be saved for emergencies. Saturday the 18th I spent in total darkness, tormented by the thoughts and memories that threatened to overcome my German will. Clense had gone mad and perished before reaching this sinister remnant of a past unwholesomely remote, and had advised me to go with him. Was indeed fate preserving my reason only to draw me irresistibly to an end more horrible and unthinkable than any man has dreamed of? Clearly my nerves were sorely taxed, and I must cast off these impressions of weaker men. I could not sleep Saturday night, and turned on the lights regardless of the future. It was annoying that the electricity should not last out the air and provisions. I revived my thoughts of euthanasia, and examined my automatic pistol. Toward morning I must have dropped asleep with the lights on, for I awoke in darkness yesterday afternoon to find the batteries dead. I struck several matches in succession, and desperately regretted the improvidence which had caused us long ago to use up the few candles we carried. After the fading of the last match I dared to waste, I sat very quietly without a light. As I considered the inevitable end, my mind ran over preceding events, and developed a hitherto dormant impression which would have caused a weaker and more superstitious man to shudder. The head of the radiant god in the sculptures on the rock temple is the same as that carven bit of ivory which the dead sailor brought from the sea and which poor Clense carried back into the sea. I was a little dazed by this coincidence, but did not become terrified. It is only the inferior thinker who hastens to explain the singular and the complex by the primitive shortcut of supernaturalism. The coincidence was strange, but I was too sound a reasoner to connect circumstances which admit of no logical connection, or to associate in any uncanny fashion the disastrous events which had led from the Victory affair to my present plight. Feeling the need of more rest, I took a sedative and secured some more sleep. My nervous condition was reflected in my dreams, for I seemed to hear the cries of drowning persons, and to see the dead faces pressing against the portholes of the boat. And among the dead faces was the living, mocking face of the youth with the ivory image. I must be careful how I record my awakening today, for I am unstrung, and much hallucination is necessarily mixed with fact.
Psychologically, my case is most interesting, and I regret that it cannot be observed scientifically by a competent German authority. Upon opening my eyes, my first sensation was an overmastering desire to visit the rock temple, a desire which grew every instant, yet which I automatically sought to resist through some emotion of fear which operated in the reverse direction. Next, there came to me the impression of light amidst the darkness of dead batteries, and I seemed to see a sort of phosphorescent glow in the water through the porthole which opened toward the temple. This aroused my curiosity, for I knew of no deep-sea organism capable of emitting such luminosity. But before I could investigate, there came a third impression, which because of its irrationality caused me to doubt the objectivity of anything my senses might record. It was an aural delusion, a sensation of rhythmic, melodic sound as of some wild yet beautiful chant or choral hymn coming from the outside through the absolutely soundproof hull of the U-29. Convinced of my psychological and nervous abnormality, I lighted some matches and poured a stiff dose of sodium bromide solution, which seemed to calm me to the extent of dispelling the illusion of sound. But the phosphorescence remained, and I had difficulty in repressing a childish impulse to go to the porthole and seek its source. It was horribly realistic, and I could soon distinguish by its aid the familiar objects around me, as well as the empty sodium bromide glass of which I had no former visual impression in its present location. This last circumstance made me ponder, and I crossed the room and touched the glass. It was indeed in the place where I had seemed to see it. Now I knew that the light was either real or part of an hallucination so fixed and consistent that I could not hope to dispel it, so abandoning all resistance, I ascended to the conning tower to look for the luminous agency. Might it not actually be another U-boat, offering possibilities of rescue? It is well that the reader accept nothing which follows as objective truth, for since the events transcend natural law, they are necessarily the subjective and unreal creations of my overtaxed mind. When I attained the conning tower, I found the sea in general far less luminous than I had expected. There was no animal or vegetable phosphorescence about, and the city that sloped to the river was invisible in blackness. What I did see was not spectacular, not grotesque or terrifying, yet it removed my last vestige of trust in my consciousness. For the door and windows of the undersea temple hewn from the rocky hill were vividly aglow with a flickering radiance, as from a mighty altar flame far within. Later incidents are chaotic. As I stared at the uncannily lighted door and windows, I became subject to the most extravagant visions. Visions so extravagant that I cannot even relate them. I fancied that I discovered objects in the temple, objects both stationary and moving, and seemed to hear again the unreal chant that had floated to me when first I awaked. And over all rose thoughts and fears which centered in the youth from the sea, and the ivory image whose carving was duplicated on the frieze and columns of the temple before me. I thought of poor Clensa, and wondered where his body rested with the image he had carried back into the sea. He had warned me of something, and I had not heeded, but he was a soft-headed Rhinelander who went mad at troubles a Prussian could bear with ease. The rest is very simple. My impulse to visit and enter the temple has now become an inexplicable and imperious command, which ultimately cannot be denied. My own German will no longer controls my acts, and volition is henceforward possible only in minor matters. Such madness it was which drove Clensa to his death, bareheaded and unprotected in the ocean. But I am a Prussian, and a man of sense,
and will use to the last what little will I have. When first I saw that I must go, I prepared my diving suit, helmet, and air regenerator for instant donning, and immediately commenced to write this hurried chronicle in the hope that it may some day reach the world. I shall seal the manuscript in a bottle and entrust it to the sea as I leave the U-29 forever. I have no fear, not even from the prophecies of the madman Clancy. What I have seen cannot be true, and I know that this madness of my own will at most lead only to suffocation when my air is gone. The light in the temple is a sheer delusion, and I shall die calmly, like a German, in the black and forgotten depths. This demonic laughter which I hear as I write comes only from my own weakening brain. So I will carefully don my diving suit and walk boldly up the steps into that primal shrine, that silent secret of unfathomed waters and uncounted years.

You have just heard The Temple by H.P. 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

0: In the late 1940s, there was a radio series that presented episodes from the life of an American president, without mentioning his name. The listeners would then guess which president was being portrayed. Now, on historyradio.org, we present a 1948 episode of the series that dramatizes how Woodrow Wilson came to declare war in 1917.
1: Mr. President, at home in the White House, the elected leader of our people, our fellow citizen and neighbor. These are little-known stories of the men who've lived in the White House. Dramatic, exciting events in their lives that you and I so rarely hear. True human stories of Mr. President.

0: And now, Edward Arnold as Mr. President. Let's visit him in the White House. It is Sunday, and the old mansion is resting quietly after a busy week. We walk through the great doors under the presidential seal, across the foyer and down the long hall to the president's study.
1: Oh, hello there. Come in and sit down, won't you? It seems to me the two words which describe the president's job best are command and responsibility. On the president's shoulders rest not only the welfare of the people of the United States, but also the welfare of the people of the entire world. This is a heavy responsibility. I had three people to share this with me, my wife and two very good friends. Later on, of course, I'll tell you which president this happened to, but meanwhile you may be able to guess. It was just before Christmas when the new First Lady and I came to the White House after a too brief honeymoon. I had every wish to pick her up and carry her across the threshold. But there was the household staff and the traditional line with Mrs. Sloan, the housekeeper, at the head. I didn't want to behave like a youngster in public, so my bride and I linked hands and walked in quite sedately as Mrs. Sloan said...
2: Welcome home, madam, and Mr. President.
1: Thank you, Mrs. Sloan, Edith, my dear, our housekeeper and her staff.
3: How do you do?
2: Our very best wishes, ma'am, for long life and great happiness for both your
3: of my heart.
1: Well, we've had a long trip since Mrs. Sloan. My thanks again, and I think if we went upstairs
2: yes,
1: now...
2: Yes, of course, sir. All back to your work.
4: Yes, ma'am.
2: I rearranged your room, sir, just as you asked. We hope you'll be pleased.
1: Oh, I'm sure we will be. Come, Edith. Come along.
3: What have you been up to now, dear?
1: Oh, you'll see, Edith. You'll see.
3: Oh, Mrs. Sloan is charming, dear. I'm sure we'll get along beautifully.
1: Oh, of course you will. Well, here we are. This is our room.
3: Oh, darling, the flowers. They're lovely.
1: Mrs. Sloan's idea, I'm afraid.
3: You're always giving credit where it's due, aren't you? It's one of the things I love you for.
1: Shall I begin to tell you now?
3: You've told me, dear. You told me by making me your wife.
1: I hope you'll be happy here, my dear. And after all, it's only a temporary residence, you know.
3: What difference does that make? Oh, I love the house. And wherever did you find this wonderful old bed?
1: Well, I thought your sense of history, Edith, would appreciate Mr. Lincoln's bed.
3: Mr. Lincoln? So that's why it's so long.
1: Yes, he was a big man, Edith.
3: I'm not sure it's right, darling. You're sleeping in a Republican's bed.
1: With an election year around the corner, you may be right about that. But then again, there's a certain magic in this old house, Edith. Men have come to live here from so many political parties, but once they're here, well, they've always turned out to be presidents of all the people.
3: I understand. You know, I wouldn't be at all surprised if Mr. Lincoln rather liked that idea. I'm sure my husband does. I'm very sure of that.

0: Good morning, gentlemen.
1: Good morning, sir.
2: President.
1: More bad news from the other side, sir?
0: No, it's about the same, Murray.
1: Then we're still trying to be conciliators?
0: You sound doubtful.
1: Now, the war's been going on for more than 2 years now. Do you blame me?
0: No, still if our good officers can shorten the conflict by a single day...
2: And keep us out of it.
0: Still, I think we can keep our pound.
2: We have to, sir. This is an election year.
1: Don't you think so, too, sir?
0: I hope and pray so, Ralph. Believe me, the last thing on this earth I want to see in this nation is war. That's why I called you and my Secretary of State.
2: Not another note to Germany?
0: Well,
2: useless, absolutely useless.
0: What do you think, Ralph?
1: Well, I'm inclined to agree with Lansing, Mr. President. After all, Germany is fighting in France. The British blockade is having small effect just now. Until she feels the real effects of war, her arrogance will stop any attempts at negotiation.
2: And we have our national pride. There comes a time when conciliation may be taken for weakness.
0: But if we frame our notes correctly, no one will accuse us of weakness.
1: I'll go along with that, Mr. President, if we don't forget that the fellow who holds the coats of a couple of fighters usually winds up in the fight himself. And as Bob said, this is an election year.
0: What if it is?
1: Well, your supporters are already using the slogan, "He kept us out of war."
0: I shall campaign on domestic issues.
2: All well and good, but if you're not elected again, you won't be able to do much good either at home or abroad.
0: I'm keeping that in mind, Bob. But the fact remains that we have to send another note to Germany now. The British stories about German atrocities are having their effect. The people are beginning to react strongly toward them. We must move quickly.
2: Then what's the keynote? If our people are becoming angry at Germany...
0: Patience is the keynote, as always.
2: Oh, very well to talk.
0: Now, I know I've been snubbed, but I still believe there's hope for peace. And as long as that remains, we shall continue to be patient with both parties.

0: Oh, you'll have to do better than that, darling. Keep your head down and your eye on the ball.
1: Well, you'll have to give me a handicap from now on, say 2 strokes a hole.
0: Either that or charge you for golf lessons. Replace the divot, darling, and we'll move along.
1: Only an expert could tell the president has been here.
0: When you lose your present job, darling, I'll find you another, mowing lawns with a driver.
1: That time may be closer than we think.
0: Oh, you'll be reelected. At a time in history like this, the country couldn't turn a man like you out of the White House.
1: But do the voters know the president the way his wife does?
0: Perhaps not. But they know you well enough.
1: Then perhaps I'd better not campaign. They might get to know me too well.
0: Please be serious a moment, dear.
1: Oh, listen to the woman. We're out on the golf course. It's spring. The Maryland hills are blooming. I have the loveliest lady in Washington on my side, and she wants to be serious.
0: I know, dear, and thank you.
1: You're very welcome, madam.
0: But the fact remains, Mr. President, that you are the president, and you have to remain so another 4 years.
1: Do you really think so, my dear?
0: Yes, if we are to stay out of war.
1: You too, Edith?
0: What do you mean, me too?
1: Oh, that slogan. Times like this morning, I wish you and I could walk through the spring green hills of Maryland like this forever. But enough of that. I've got to get back. I have a meeting with Bob Lansing in an hour.
0: And I promised Mrs. Sloan we'd have tea together and visit a while. Oh, there are times, Mrs. Sloan, when I almost wish he would be defeated this year.
2: One way it might be better, ma'am, and another way I'm not so sure.
0: How do you mean?
2: Well, for his health's sake, might be better for him to retire to private life. But on the other side, well...
0: Go on.
2: His heart's so set on helping people and on making peace. You know how he talks about a peace that will last forever?
0: Yes, I know.
2: It makes me feel if he were defeated and he couldn't work for his idea, it might break his heart, ma'am.
0: Thank you, Mrs. Sloan. I've begun to think that maybe I was the only one who felt that... You've helped me tremendously this morning.
2: I've helped? Why, I've only said what I believe to be true, ma'am.
0: Yes, and that's what's helped me so very much. I think I know now exactly what I have to do to help him as much as possible.

0: Edith, look at this breakfast table.
1: Mrs. Sloan has done her customary good job.
2: Just a way of congratulating you on your re-election yesterday, Mr. President.
0: Well, no, that's very nice of you, but I'm not re-elected yet. California is still in doubt, you know.
2: Not in my mind it isn't. And if the folks in California had any sense yesterday, they surely put you back in office.
0: On that basis, Mrs. Sloan, we will proceed with our breakfast. Hmm?
2: Thank you, sir. Now, if you'll excuse me.
0: Surely.
1: Dear.
0: Yes?
1: How do you feel about it?
0: Oh, I'm not sure. I haven't had time to give it much thought.
1: But you want to stay here.
0: Yes. Yes. I think the continuation of our administration is terribly important just now.
1: Because of Germany?
0: Because of the war. If there is to be peace, the... Oh, no, see here, I'll not permit anything to interfere with this breakfast.
1: No, my dear, nothing shall interfere. Except if the Germans should by some chance send us an unexpected note.
0: Not now, Edith, not now. I want to drink my coffee and look at my lovely wife.
1: Oh, there'll be many years to do that, my dear.
0: You know, all this proves something I'm sure many people don't believe is possible.
1: That the president is human.
0: That, yes. And that he can be as happy as any human being can ever expect to be. And that, my dear, is a compliment for you. Now, how about another cup of coffee? Here, let me help you.
3: Mr. President, if this conciliation of yours continues, the United States of America will become a laughingstock.
0: All right, Bob, all right. What do you think, Ralph?
4: Lansing is closer to the other nations than I am, sir.
0: You're evading the issue.
3: We're all evading it. Mr. President, the California vote is in. You're re-elected now. You have the people's mandate.
0: For peace, Robert.
3: But not at any price.
4: I'd agree with that. More and more, the sentiment seems to be swinging pro-ally.
0: Very well. What action do you suggest? Shall I go before Congress and ask for a declaration of war?
4: Oh, that would be going a little far just now, I
0: So
4: think.
0: Do I, gentlemen. It seems to me that I'm divided roughly into three groups these days. Pro-German, pro-ally, and the vast majority who expect me to find a way to keep us out of war. Those are the people who elected me. I've got to find a way out for them.
4: Is there such a way?
0: I don't know.
3: What do you propose to do?
0: I propose to make another try for peace. I want to phrase a note today, gentlemen, with your help. Asking for peace without victory for either side. I shall request an answer from both sides, and I shall be prepared to open negotiations if they agree to my first proposals.
3: Germany won't even answer.
4: What will this accomplish, sir, besides keeping the record plain?
0: I think it will make it absolutely clear, gentlemen, that the United States has done everything it could to prevent war. Then, you see, if war comes, we shall have a united country. And with a united country, there need be no fear about the result. As the year drew to a close, Edith and I passed our first anniversary without celebrating. Matters in the world were much too serious just then for either of us to want any elaborate party. As a matter of fact, it was in our anniversary that I sent a suggestion to all the warring nations that they state their war aims in simple terms so that all the people of the world would understand them. This was something new in diplomacy. Actually, it was not diplomacy. It was straight, forthright dealing. And then we waited. Christmas was almost upon us before Bob Lansing came over from the State Department with a diplomatic note in his hand. It had been given to him, he said,
3: by the French ambassador a short while ago.
0: Is it an answer?
3: Yes, sir. Here it is.
0: Thank you. I see. Doubt if time has come when a peace of lasting benefit can be made in Europe. Peace terms involve restoration, reparation, rehabilitation, and guarantees. Rather general, don't you think, Robert?
3: I wonder if we can hope for much more.
0: From the British?
3: I doubt it. Their Prime Minister is due to make a speech before Parliament in the next day or so. He will almost undoubtedly include a reply to your note.
0: Will he accept?
3: I doubt if the mood of the people will permit him to accept.
0: But suppose Germany accepts or makes a decent declaration?
3: In that case, the British will be shrewd enough to play along. Propaganda-wise, they will have to.
0: Which leaves it almost entirely in the lap of Germany.
3: You sound as if you no longer believe in good angels, Mr. President.
0: Did I ever, Robert?
3: Well, no, but a lot of people think you did.
0: You yourself concluded?
3: To be honest, sir, at times, yes.
0: Robert, I can't blame you, but I hate to see the holiday season coming to a close and no move for peace being made at such a time.
3: I understand, sir.
0: Right now, I think the French have done all they can. Their country has overrun, their youth dying by the thousands. I believe their reply is the best they can do. But Germany, That's something else.
3: They have what the French have lost. You expect them to offer to give it up?
0: Victors have sometimes been generous.
3: Historically, yes.
0: But it depends on who is writing the history.
3: Yes, sir.
0: Well, Robert, all we can do is wait, and then wait some more. Go on back to your office, Robert, and let me know as soon as you hear.
1: Mrs. Sloan has put the sandwiches and the thermos on the hall table, as usual. Just in case I can get you out for a little early golf tomorrow morning.
0: Yes, my dear.
1: And so the cow jumped over the moon and the dish ran away with the spoon.
0: Yes, my dear.
1: Mr. President, you haven't heard a word I've been saying.
0: Hmm? What? Oh, I'm sorry. I really am sorry. What were you saying, my dear?
1: Well, nothing of any importance. But this is important.
0: Then go ahead. I'm listening now.
1: You make yourself ill worrying so, and it's no good, dear. You've a job to do. You simply must take care of yourself.
0: I know, but here I am trying to stop a war, trying to keep us out of it. Edith, it lives with me 24 hours a day.
1: I know, darling. Now, will you let me try to help you for a minute or two?
0: You help just by being here.
1: I have a job to do, too, taking care of you. Now, will you come and play golf tomorrow morning?
0: In the middle of the winter?
1: Well, there's no snow, and the sun will do you so much good.
0: I suspect a certain wife is trying to get a certain husband away from his desk.
1: I suspect you're right, my dear.
0: No, Edith, it's no use. As long as my mind is so heavy, I am useless on a golf course, winter, spring, or summer.
1: Your mind. Or your heart, dear.
0: Oh, both, I suppose.
1: With you, the heart comes first.
0: Yes, it's a bad policy for the head of a nation.
1: Good policy. You may be driving yourself much too hard these days, but I'm prouder of you than ever before.
0: Thank you, my dear. Now, what do you say we start for bed, huh? Sleep is a precious and important commodity these days.
3: So I don't know what to say, Mr. President. I can't decide if this last answer is honest or just plain conniving.
0: I see. What do you think, Ralph?
4: Well, knowing the Germans as I think I do, sir, I'd suspect they want an international conference and a sort of armistice for crafty reasons. The fighting, which will give them time to regroup their forces and mount a new offensive against Paris.
0: That would be unspeakable.
4: I know that, sir.
0: Well, Bob?
3: I lean toward Murray's idea.
0: Well, we've had three answers from them now. From Great Britain, from France, and from Germany.
3: And each one confusing the issues. They all cry peace, but there is no peace.
0: Then shall we, too, make war?
4: But we can still keep out of it, can't we, Mr. President?
0: Not much longer, I'm afraid. Not with our shipping threatened, not with the lives of our citizens abroad and on the high seas in constant danger.
3: I, for one, would think that the sooner the better in that case.
0: We can make no move, gentlemen, until the people are ready. And they won't be ready until they are fully satisfied that we have tried every possible manner and means of ending the conflict. I know the people, gentlemen. They aren't ready. They are no more ready than I am.

0: here you are at this hour.
1: Yes, dear, I am.
0: Do you know what time it is?
1: Is it late?
0: Very late.
1: Well, I've got to finish this. I'm sending it to Congress tomorrow.
0: May I?
1: Of course, yes, yes. This is the final draft.
0: Another note.
1: A statement to Congress on what I think is a foundation for peace and international relations. I'm afraid it's still a little too professorial, the lecturer before the classroom coming out of me again, you know?
0: Well, I am proposing government by the consent of the governed. That freedom of the seas, which in international conference after international conference, representatives of the United States have urged with the eloquence of those who are the convinced disciples of liberty, and that moderation of armaments which makes of armies and navies a power for order merely, not an instrument of aggression or of selfish violence.
1: Just the...
0: More?
1: Yes, yes, it's just the closing paragraph. I haven't typed it yet.
0: Oh, read it to me, please.
1: Well, see what you think, Edith. I'm going on from or selfish violence. These are American principles, American policies. We could stand for no others. And they are also the principles and policies of forward-looking men and women everywhere and of every modern nation, of every enlightened community. They are the principles of mankind and must prevail. Oh, Edith, they must listen to us now. They must, or be eternally condemned to war and death.

0: Well, you're out of the office early. My dear, what's happened?
1: Edith, you remember my high-sounding phrases about the principles of mankind?
0: Yes. Yes, of course.
1: They have not prevailed.
0: Oh, my dear.
1: 8 days, 8 days, almost to the hour, and Germany has announced unrestricted submarine warfare.
0: Then that's that.
1: I've told Bob Lansing to order our ambassador to Germany to ask for his passport. It begins to look, Edith, as if you've married yourself to a wartime president.
0: Does that really worry you?
1: Oh, I think it does. I really think it does.
0: Well, don't let it for an instant. Wartime or peacetime, he's my president. And my husband. And that's all that matters.
1: Thank you, Edith. I thank you more than I can say.

0: My apologies, Mr. President. I came as soon as I could. Has it come, sir?
1: Ralph, I think that tomorrow morning... No, this morning I shall go before Congress and ask for a declaration of war. My message is here. It's written. I think I know what war means. But what else can I do? Is there anything else I can do, Ralph?
0: Your hand has been forced, sir. Our ship sunk, our citizens murdered on the high seas, every peace move blocked. We can't keep out, sir.
1: Do you realize what this war means, Ralph? It means our people will go war mad and turn their energies to destruction.
0: But it means, too, that Germany will be beaten.
1: I've wrestled with this, Ralph. How I've wrestled with it. But I think I'm most frightened at what will happen here, right here at home.
0: The war effort will be magnificent, sir. The people are ready.
1: Ready,
0: now.
1: Yes, but do they know that war today means an end to the ideals of government we believe in? To fight, you must be brutal and ruthless. Brutality will enter every phase of our living. I only pray the Constitution and the Bill of Rights will survive. But I doubt that they will. No modern nation has ever put its strength to war and kept its head level. If there is any alternative, for heaven's sake, let's take it.
0: I see none, Mr. President. None whatsoever.
1: Nor do I. Tomorrow Congress will hear what I've written on this paper. With a profound sense of the solemn character of the step I am taking and of the grave responsibilities which it involves, but in obedience to what I deem my constitutional duty, performed in thus addressing you, there are many months of sacrifice ahead of us. It is a fearful thing to lead this great people into a war, but the right is more precious than peace, and we shall fight for the things which we have always carried nearest our hearts, for democracy. To such a task, we can dedicate our lives and our fortunes, everything that we are and everything that we have, with the pride of those who know that the day has come when America is privileged to spend her blood and her might for the principles that gave her birth and happiness and the peace which she has treasured. God helping her, she can do no other.

0: Well, you've probably figured out by now who I was when all that happened. It really did happen, you know. And I'll tell you the answer in just a moment.
1: Carnegie Hall, that's the name of a great new musical show ABC has on the air for your enjoyment every Sunday night. It's a half-hour program devoted to great musical works, both classical and semi-classical, and each week an event in American history is commemorated. The music is reminiscent of or drawn from that period or event, and as announcer and commentator Gene Hamilton devotes his commentary to the occasion being commemorated. Each Sunday night, famous soloists appear on Carnegie Hall. And among the events to be commemorated this year are such days as Thanksgiving and Christmas. So make it a Sunday night custom to listen in when Carnegie Hall goes on the air over most of these same ABC stations. Now, here again is Edward Arnold.

I'm sure you've guessed by now that the president in this story was our great wartime leader of World War I, Woodrow Wilson. His great effort, the personal sacrifices he made, are part of history now. But it has always been of great comfort to those who knew him that the years of his marriage to beautiful Edith Bolling Wilson were some of the happiest ever spent by any president in the White House. Come and see me again next week, won't you? I'll have another story for you then that I'm sure you'll enjoy. Goodbye.

0: Mr. President was created by Robert G. Jennings. It was produced and directed by Leonard Reed. This story by Ira Marion was suggested by incidents in the life of President Woodrow Wilson.
1: You have just heard a 1948 episode of Mr. President.

0: We willed it not.
1: Wake up, England!
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The Irish tabloid journalist, Frank Harris, was one of the most controversial men of letters at the start of the 20th century. He interviewed many of his contemporary celebrities. 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

0: I watch our blue uniformed men at war as they pass with a friendly and serious look, generously covered with mud. This is the artillery, slow marching, which is moving its cannon under a fantastic camouflage, a mockery of reality. A glistening slope of soaked earth is set in a frame of shattered trees, twisted into indescribable convulsions of anguish with the gaping wounds inflicted by the storm of iron. On their horses, already covered with winter shag, the poilus, slouched in all sorts of positions, having no suggestion of the rigid form of the maneuver, are going from one battlefield to another without any other thought except that of just keeping on going, in colorless and shapeless uniforms, indescribably rigged out, and in poses of the most pleasurable leisure. The soldiers of France picturesquely slip from glory to glory, less aware, it seems, of historic grandeur than of serene gladness in implacable duty. They are picturesque because nature will have it so, but without any romanticism or sense of posing, officers hardly to be distinguished from privates by vague, soiled stripes, all the men enveloped in a halo of splendor above anything known to ordinary humanity. And I have said nothing of the people about, silent, all in mourning, their souls full of tears, which finally brim over. Men, hats off, motionless as statues, proud of becoming great through their children. Mothers, with seared faces, superbly stoic under the eye of the greater maternity of the great country. The children in the ecstasy of feeling about them something greater than they can understand, but already certain that they will understand someday. This immortal hour, and not a cry, not a word sounds in the air, nothing but the great silence of the courage of all of them. Then everyone goes away, firm and erect, to a glorious destiny. In every heart, La France has passed. Georges Clemenceau.
1: Georges Clemenceau, A First-Rate Fighting Man, by Frank Harris. In the third year of the World War, the task of governing France had become exceedingly difficult. From the very beginning, ministers had worked with the socialists in order to buttress their popularity. But in the summer of 1917, Albert, Thomas and other socialists refused to enter the cabinet, and ministry after ministry fell, partly through their vote, partly through the growing discontent. France was tired of the war. As the book Under Fire showed, the soldiers in the trenches were all wearied of the fighting. They saw, or thought they saw, that every inch of French soil would have to be bought back with torrents of French blood. They didn't think the game worth the candle. More than once, French soldiers threw down their weapons and left the field. It must be admitted that there was a general belief that in fighting was no freedom, and from bloodshed, no deliverance. The socialists, feeling the support of the army behind them, stood more and more strongly against the prosecution of the war, more and more resolutely in favour of an immediate peace. On the other hand, the sentiment of the governing classes was to hold with England and prosecute the war to victory at all costs. It was the dominance of this class that brought Clemenceau, the most masterful radical, back to power. Every representative of the French people knew that he was the best fighting man they had. He was hated personally, but accepted as a last hope. And when you ask why he was and is so detested, you are told that for 20 years he brought ministry after ministry to a fall, till he became known as the Tombeur des Ministères, or the Wrecker. But that is not the real explanation of his unpopularity. The truth is, he is too big a man to be popular, and he has besides a bitter vein in him which most people dislike. For instance, almost as soon as he came to power again, he was asked by some socialist in the chamber what were his plans. He replied,
0: "I have only one plan, to win the war and drive the invaders out of France. And when I have succeeded, you can bring in a vote of censure on me, and it will no doubt be carried unanimously with the aid of the good friends who now cheer me.
1: This complete disillusionment, this pungent bitterness, is the very sole characteristic of Georges Clemenceau, and such a pitiless, naked vision of reality is always and everywhere unpopular. Georges Clemenceau is almost a great man, utterly unlike the politicians, the Briands, the Vivianis, the Asquiths and the Wilsons, clever self-seekers and speakers. There is something dynamic in the man. He is almost of the race of the Bismarcks. Let me try to give a picture of him, body, mind and soul. He is short and sturdily built, with vital organs, heart, etc., disproportionately large and strong, with a good round head and small blue-grey eyes set wide apart, the forehead broad like the chin and jaws. He listens intently, then decides abruptly, will force, rather than thought, the first characteristic of him. He is one of the most famous duelists of his time, the most dreaded opponent with both sword and pistol in France since Paul de Cassagnac died. Everyone remembers his historical quarrel with Paul de Roulède. His enemies had accused him of being opposed to the alliance with Russia. Forged letters were circulated to prove that he had sold French interests to England. De Roulde, a hot-headed but honest patriot, believed all the slanders, persuaded himself too that Clemenceau's own colleagues were suspicious of him, but afraid to attack him because of his skill with pen and sword. So he made himself the mouthpiece of the general hatred and denounced Clemenceau as a traitor to his country. The whole assembly sat with indrawn breath, wondering how Clemenceau would answer. He walked quietly to the tribune and then...
0: Monsieur de Roulette, you lie.
1: They met next day and parted without injury. Clemenceau, recognizing the honesty of his enemy, fired in the air. A week later, the forgeries were discovered, but already the mischief was done. Clemenceau had to resign. His political career appeared to be ended. As soon as he lost his premiership in 1908, Clemenceau turned to writing and showed himself a fine workman, if not a master, in the new field. He produced a play, which filled the Renaissance Theatre for a good many nights. He wrote a novel too, The Strongest, Les Plus Forts, a satire of social conditions too acrid to be popular, and a book of philosophy essays which gave him rank as political thinker. Fortunately, I can gift as a writer, give my readers some idea of his. The other evening at the French Theatre in New York, a little Chinese play by Clemenceau was given which seemed to me peculiarly characteristic of the man. A blind Chinese gentleman is presented as very happy in the love of his wife and the affection of friends. He recovers his sight and finds out that his wife is betraying him with his best friend, and his hired companion is cheating him of his fame as a poet. After a series of such experiences, he blinds himself again willingly.
0: One must be blind to be happy.
1: The moral is harshly acid, but has some truth in it. There's a short story of Clemenceau still more biting. It is called Simon, Fils de Simon. Simon, son of Simon, plays in the lottery and prays to Jehovah for success, promising him a fifth part of the gain, but he wins nothing. Then he invokes the God of the Christians, making the same promise, and is awarded the grand prize. The coffers of the church grow no richer for his good fortune.
0: Yahweh is superior to the Christian God. I could never bring myself to part with 100,000 florins. He knoweth our hearts. He does not expect the impossible from us. The Christian God was deceived by my good faith, of which I was for a time the dupe myself. Yahweh alone is great, my son.
1: Clemenceau is the only politician in the world today who can write plays and stories that deserve consideration. In his own way, too, Clemenceau is one of the most effective speakers living. Like everything he does, his speaking is intensely characteristic. He stands rigidly, talks slowly, deliberately rather, as if he were weighing every word and seldom raises or alters the inflection of his voice. But his clear, incisive tone compels attention, especially in a chamber where everyone is inclined to be wordy and rhetorical. There is no ornament, no appeal, wish to round out a period, a clear, frank, acrid statement of facts, with now and again a biting phrase, a word cruel in its sarcasm. One can get some idea of his power of retort from a story told of his first premiership. He had hardly assumed power when a well-known self-seeking prefect called upon him and began.
2: I hope you'll believe, Monsieur Clemenceau, that I am not here to adore the rising sun.
1: At once Clemenceau interrupted.
0: I understand you don't know on which side to look for it, eh?
1: his power as a political writer can be measured by one incident. It was the Dreyfus affair that really brought him back to power. He was among the first to be convinced of the Jewish officer's innocence, and at once opened the columns of his paper to Zola and other defenders. His own articles were able, quite as able as those of Zola. Indeed, it was Clemenceau suggested the famous Joy Accuse of the paper Zola. Indeed, it was Clemenceau suggested the famous Joy Accuse of the papers, which made Zola's defense of Dreyfus

0: Whoever might doubt, he never doubted. He was the hero soul of France incarnate and assured of final victory. There is a magnanimity in him which reminds one of Bismarck and Frederick the Great. It is known that the French only instituted the censorship because of the English example. The first act of Clemenceau when he was recently made premier for the second time was to abolish the political censorship. When questioned in the chamber, he said quietly that he believed in freedom both of thought and speech and didn't mind what anyone said of him or his government. An opponent tried to score off him by saying that they all hoped he would free the soil of France. Then Clemenceau replied tartly,
1: "I shall do my best. In the meantime, it is something to have freed the soul of France."
0: The whole chamber applauded. It is not to denigrate him that I say in the peace conference, he showed the defects of his disillusionment and intense combativeness. He wished to lame Germany once for all and render her powerless. His fighting spirit prevented him seeing that this was the moment to conquer by high-souled generosity. If he had refused to take Alsace-Lorraine, or only taken such parts as would be accorded by an ethnological commission, he would have shown his faith in justice and right, and would have proved himself the superior of Bismarck. Bismarck, it will be remembered, did not wish to annex Lorraine after the War of 1870. It was Moltke who insisted on keeping Metz. Alsace, Bismarck held, was German in every sense. But Clemenceau has taken Alsace as well Lorraine, and the coal mines of the Saar that are completely German, and he wanted the whole of the German Rhine provinces to boot. He is short-sighted in his greed and has overreached himself. Germany will have Strasbourg before there can be any enduring peace. Clemenceau said the other day that in the peace conference he won more than he expected to win, more than France ever hoped to win. That's the fact. Thanks to Mr. Wilson, he has won too much. He is all of a piece. He is the only Frenchman of position in 1871 who declared that they should not make peace with Germany, but fight the thing to a finish. Everybody sees now that he was wrong. It was his fighting spirit and not his wisdom that dictated his counsel, and that fact we must today keep in mind. Let me glance back for a moment at his youth and early training and see if his past throws any new light on his peculiar powers. 25 years ago, Clemenceau was a great friend of Sir Charles Dilke, one of the few Englishmen who knew French as well as he knew English and was, besides, a confirmed radical. Shortly after Dilke's fall, he gave me a letter to Clemenceau. Dilke was an able man, but he had nothing dynamic, no touch of greatness in him. Clemenceau was of a higher class. I was very eager to know about his duels and was astonished to find he. His mother was so well educated that she practiced either sword or pistol almost every day. He declared,
1: "Fencing is the best form of exercise that anyone can take. It keeps the eye and hand and foot in perfect trim and tune. If there is a weak point in you, it will show up on the terrain. And if there is a weak point in your mind, you will find it in the cut and thrust of a debate in the chamber."
0: He loves fighting for its own sake. He is a perfect incarnation of the Gallic cock. I wanted to know about his early life, and he told me that his father was a stalwart Republican and had been imprisoned by Napoleon III at the coup d'etat. His mother was so well educated that she was able to prepare him for high school. He spoke of himself always as a product of the great French Revolution. Before he was 20, he was thrown into prison for crying, "Vive la République," during the celebration of an imperial anniversary. He served his time in jail and then came to America. Between 1865 and 1869, he lived in New York and in Stamford, Connecticut. He established himself as a medical practitioner at West 12th Street, and for some time was well known about Washington Square. He was never interested, he told me, in medicine, though his thesis on anatomy, a presentation copy of which can be found in the Astor Library, is an admirable treatise. Clemenceau learned a great deal in America, but he is chary of saying what he thinks of it. He avoids unprofitable condemnation by an epigram.
1: "Americans have no original ideas and no coffee fit to drink."
0: It is not to be wondered at that his judgment of America is somewhat summary and severe. Was not able to make a living as a doctor. Though he knew English remarkably well, he was not sufficiently master of it for his mind to move freely in that rather heavy harness, so he suffered a good deal from poverty in New York and finally got employed by a Miss Aiken in a girls' boarding school at Stamford as a teacher of French. That America could use George Clemenceau

Monceau, in no higher way than as teacher of French in a young lady's seminary, is sufficient criticism of our civilization to anyone who understands the full significance of the fact. While a teacher, he translated the political economy of John Stuart Mill into French and thereby showed the deeper affinities of his mind. Like the Englishman, he was a believer in individualism and therefore in liberty in the widest sense. But like Mill too, he had an active sense of social justice, thought that employment should be found by the state for anyone who wanted it, and that a minimum wage and a very high minimum wage should be given to all working men and women. A born individualist, he even so believed in the nationalization of railways, telegraphs, telephones, and all public utilities. But he has always felt that progress comes through the gifted individual, and by virtue of his efforts, and in no other way. He fell in love with one of his pupils and married her in June, 1869. A year later, he returned with his wife to France. After some years, Mrs. Clemenceau obtained a divorce, and Clemenceau married again. During the Franco-Prussian War, Clemenceau was mayor of Montmartre. One of his duties was to see that 150,000 men were properly fed. He thus became responsible for large amounts of money and, foreseeing the accusations that might be brought against any official's honesty in those trying times, he took the precaution from the beginning of engaging an expert accountant to take charge of and disperse every cent of the public funds. At the end of the war, though mayor of the most popular district of Paris, he stood out against the Commune. Yet for 5 long years, he worked for a general amnesty for all the communards. He thought them mistaken, but after all, they were Frenchmen. From 1871 to 1875, he was a member of the Paris Municipal Council, of which he became president in 1870. Was elected member from Montmartre to the Chamber of Deputies, where at once he was hailed as leader by the radicals. Clemenceau soon became more a subject of dread and dislike to his own side than to his opponents. He founded a newspaper, La Justice, a great daily, and used it as a weapon. He destroyed the de Broglie administration. He first helped, and then overthrew Boulanger. He caused the fall of Jules Grévy and of Jules Ferry. He wrecked the activities and position of Freycinet again and again. Yet his own policy was a consistent radical republicanism, clear and practical. He stood for the realization of all that the first great revolution had dreamed. He was wiser than his rivals. He opposed the alliance with Russia, determined that his country should not be joined in close friendship with a despotism. He urged constantly the development of French resources to the utmost. In November 1906, he became premier. As someone said, the conscience of France came to power. He chose for his Minister of Foreign Affairs his friend Stephen Pichon, who served him again in 1918 and 1919. Both Pichon and Clemenceau were soon tested. In those years, the Kaiser was continually rattling his sword. He had bullied over the Schnabel affair. He had got Théophile Delcasse dismissed. Now the Casablanca incident gave him another opportunity. Would France again give in? Clemenceau refused the German demand, not with the courteous phrases of diplomacy, but flatly and without qualification. In November 1908, he called the Kaiser's bluff. Strange to say, this triumph led to his fall. Delcasse, his old enemy, rose up suddenly and overthrew his ministry. A discussion over naval affairs sprang up almost overnight. There were scandals, investigations, controversies. For the first time in his parliamentary career, Clemenceau lost his head. At least he lost his temper, declared that Delcasse had humiliated France, and in consequence was himself ousted from office. He kept his position, however, in the Senate. In 1912, he overthrew Caillaux's ministry. In 1913, he wrecked Brienne's cabinet on the issue of proportional representation. At the beginning of the war, he started a new paper, Un Homme Libre, The Freeman, which was suppressed. At once, he started it again as The Man in Chains. In April 1918, he was outspoken in his censure of the management of the Allied offensive. He was somewhat scornful of America's long-continued neutrality, but was enthusiastic in his welcome when the United States at length entered the war. And now, what is there to hope or fear from Clemenceau? First of all, he is 77 years old. All the leading politicians in France dislike him. The socialists dislike him the more because he sympathizes with some of their aims and yet holds himself aloof. Has he done anything new? Has he done anything new since the armistice?
Is he likely to do anything memorable in the future? I am fain to believe that he reached his highest height in the summer of 1918 when he forced the unification of command under Foch by threatening to make peace with Germany if the suggestion were rejected and made himself, as I have described, the life and soul of the French offensive. Now he declares that after all the peace arrangements have been carried out, he will retire from political life, his life's work rounded, crowned, if you will, by a unique triumph. But such complete success proclaims his limitations. Clemenceau belongs to the day and hour, and the future will owe him little or nothing. He is as fine an embodiment of the French fighting spirit as time has produced. But France has always been rich in great fighters. He is absolutely honest, too. In a greedy age and singularly disinterested, in private life he can be magnanimous, but when called on to play statesman, he showed himself greedy and vindictive and thereby laid upon his country too heavy a burden. Cromwell, surely a fighting man if ever there was one, when asked once about his parents, said that he loved his mother, but always admired his father intensely because he was never satisfied with any bargain in which he got the best of the other man. Even the Romans, who thought it well to conquer the proud, knew that it was wise to be generous to the defeated. When will politicians learn that no treaty or compact can endure that is not founded on justice, and that loving-kindness is the only binding tie between men and nations? For Clemenceau, the definitive signing of peace and the elections in January 1920 must be the end. He broke a rib the other day, merely travelling to London, and my prediction of 4 months ago that if he allowed himself to stand for president, he would be defeated by Paul Deschanel has been fulfilled. 26 years ago, they fought a duel, and Clemenceau wounded Deschanel savagely. Now time has brought retribution, and Clemenceau has had to submit to a final defeat. Yet he has done enough and more than enough to ensure him a high place in the pantheon of French worthies forever. Frank Carus.

At the moment when he was swallowed up in the perpetual night of the tomb, Marshal Foch seems to have left a whole quiverful of stray arrows to the uncertain bow of a chance archer. The present hour is not one for suggestions of silence. On every side, there is nothing but talkers talking futile words, the sound of which perhaps charms crowds of the deaf. Not that this matters to me so much as might be imagined. When a man has placed the whole interest of his life in action, he is little likely to pause over unnecessary trifles. For my part, I see you in all the triumphant assurance of that commanding voice of yours, which was not the least of your accomplishments. We did not always agree. But the tilts we had at one another left no ill feeling behind, and when tea time came round you would give me a nudge and utter these words that were innocent of either strategy or tactics. Come along. Time to wet our whistles. Yes, we used to laugh sometimes. There is not much laughing today. Who would have thought that for us those were, in a way, good times? We were living when the agony was at its worst. We had not always time to grumble. Or, if there were occasional grumblings, the arrival of tea put an end to them. There were displays of temper, but there was one common hope, one common purpose. The enemy was there to make us friends. Foch, the enemy is still there. And that is why I bear you a grudge for laying your belated petard at the gates of history to wound me in the back, an insult to the days that are gone. I am sure that you did not remember my farewell to you. It was at the Paris Hotel de Ville, and about a memorial tablet on which three of us were inscribed as having served our country well, a crying injustice to so many others. As we went away, I laid my hand as a friend might on your breast, and, tapping your heart under the uniform, said, "Through it all, there's something good in there." You found no answer, and it so happened that I was never to see you again, except as you lay in state.

0: We willed it not. Wake up, England!
1: Dulce et decorum est pro patria mori.
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0: some First World War propaganda from 1914 now, on historyradio.org, a short essay by the journalist, Alfred George Gardner on the German Kaiser, Wilhelm II. Mark Sheridan, a legendary music hall performer, sets the stage with his song, also from that same year.
1: Good evening, people. The Kaiser full of sausage drinks Napoleon hippie. Then Winston broke his promise. It was made in Germany. He shook hands with Britannia, and eternal peace is swore. The naughty boy, he spoke of peace while he prepared for war. Then he stirred up little Serbia to serve his dirty trick. But dirty night at Liège might upset his dirty dick. His luggage labeled England, his program nicely set. He shouted first stop Paris, but he hasn't got there yet. It was still to put the kibosh on the Kaiser. Europe brought the cane and made him sore. And on his throne it hurts to sit. And when John Bull stops the hit, he may never sit upon it anymore. But still to put the kibosh on the Kaiser. Europe brought the cane and made him sore. And now he's landed in the wood.
2: When I think of the Kaiser, I think of a bright May morning at Potsdam. It is the spring parade, and across from where we are gathered under the windows of the old palace, the household troops are drawn up on the great parade ground, their helmets and banners and lances all astir in the jolly sunshine. Officers gallop hither and thither, shouting their commands. Regiments form and reform. Swords flash out and flash back again. A noble background of trees frames the gay picture with cool green foliage. There is a sudden stillness. The closely serried ranks are rigid and moveless. The shouts of command are silenced. The Kaiser! He comes slowly up the parade ground on his great white charger, helmet and eagle flashing in the sunlight, sitting his horse as if he lived in the saddle, his face turned to his men as he passes by. Morgen, meine Kinder! His salutation rings out at intervals in the clear morning air, and back from the ranks in chorus comes the response, Morgen, Majestät! And as he rides on, master of a million men, the most powerful figure in Europe, reviewing his troops on the peaceful parade ground at Potsdam, one wonders whether the day will ever come when he will ride down those ranks on another errand, and when that cheerful response of the soldiers will have in it the ancient ring of doom, Te morituri salutamus. For answer, let us look at this challenging figure on the white charger. What is he? What has he done? The Kaiser is easily the foremost man in Europe. He is a king after Charles I's own heart, a king indeed, the last that is left, the residuary legatee of the divine right. The divinity of the Tsar vanished in the tumult of Red Sunday. He is an autocrat struggling with an infuriated people. His power frankly rests on physical force. But the Kaiser is still able to associate Providence with his rule, still invokes the Almighty as the witness of his authority. Democracy, which has devoured all the rest, thunders at the base of his throne. It leaps higher and ever higher. One day there will come a wave that will submerge all, and divine right will have passed forever from kings to peoples. Then the Kaiser will rule by consent, like our own monarch, or... Meanwhile he stands, facing the modern world, the symbol of medievalism in the heart of the 20th century. The cause for which he fights could have no more worthy protagonist. He is every inch a king. Divest him of his office, and he would still be one of the half-dozen most considerable men in his empire. When the British editors visited Germany, they were brought into intimate contact with all the leaders of action and thought in the country, and I believe it is true to say that the Kaiser left the sharpest and most vivid personal impression on the mind. It was the impression of enormous energy and mental alertness, of power, wayward and uncertain, but fused with a spark of genius, of a temperament of high nervous force, quickly responsive to every emotional appeal. His laugh is as careless as a boy's, but you feel that it is laughter that may turn to lightning at a word. The world distrusts the artistic temperament in affairs. It prefers the stolid man who thinks slowly and securely and acts with deliberation. It likes a man whose mental processes it can follow and understand, a man of the type of the late Duke of Devonshire, solid, substantial, and not the least bit clever. There is the root of the disquiet with which the Kaiser has been regarded for 20 years. He is a man of moods and impulses, an artist to his fingertips, astonishingly versatile, restless, and unnerving. He keeps his audience in a state of tense expectation. At any moment it feels a spark from this incandescent personality may drop into the powder magazine. He is full of dramatic surprises, of sudden and shattering entrances, of mysterious exits. He moves amidst alarums and excursions, and wherever he goes the limelight follows him. He journeys to Tangier, and Europe trembles at the thunder of his tread. He sails away into Arctic seas on a summer cruise, and his astonishing sermons to his men echo round the world. He comes back and makes our flesh creep with his pictured visions of the yellow peril. He writes an opera and is off to the Rhine to wind his horn. He addresses public meetings like a party politician, and with the authority of a prophet, he denounces the socialists like a Property Defense League orator. No man in history ever had a more godlike vision of himself than he has. His cloud of dignity is held from falling by the visible hand of the Almighty. "I regard my whole position," he tells the representatives of Brandenburg, "as given to me direct from heaven, and that I have been called by the Highest to do His work." Sometimes, indeed, even the Almighty is subordinate. "Suprema lex regis voluntas," he writes in the Golden Book of Munich. He declares his omnipotence, with a childish egoism that would be ludicrous if it were not so sincere. He takes nothing for granted, does not, like Montaigne, let his chateau speak for him. "My church, of which I am summus episcopus," he says in lecturing the office-bearers on their duties. And again, "there is only one master in this country, that am I. Who opposes me, I shall crush to pieces." It is like the vain prattle of an unschooled boy. His uncle dwells aloof from politics. The Kaiser comes down into the arena like a stump orator. "To me," he said in 1889, "every social democrat is synonymous with the enemy of the nation and of the fatherland." This to the largest party in the land, a party that commands 3.5 million votes, and years have not taught him discretion. At Breslau, not long ago, in addressing a deputation of working men, he said, "For years you and your brothers in Germany have allowed yourselves to be kept by socialist agitators under the delusion that if you do not belong to their party, you will not be in position to obtain a hearing for your legitimate interests. That is a downright lie. With such men, you cannot, you dare not, as men who love honour, have anything more to do. You cannot, you dare not, let yourselves be guided by them any longer." Diplomacy and restraint, it will be seen, are not among his varied gifts in dealing with his people. Sometimes his vaulting ambition o'erleaps itself. It was his dearest wish to be not German emperor, but emperor of Germany and crowned as such. He designed all the splendors of the ceremony, taking Charlemagne as his prototype, but he found there were limits to the complaisance of the other German rulers and peoples, always intensely jealous of the dominance of Prussia and its king. They would not yield, and he remains today the uncrowned German emperor, not the crowned emperor of Germany. It is the fly in the imperial ointment, the supreme disappointment of his career. Bismarck had cared only for the substance and not for the shadow when he consented to the limited title of the ruler of the new empire. The subject was being discussed in his presence at the time of the Union. Some were for German Emperor, and some for Emperor of Germany. "Does anyone know the Latin word for sausage?" asked Bismarck, using that homely imagery of his. "Farcimentum," said one. "Farcimen," said another. "Farcimentum or farcimen, it is all the same to me," said Bismarck. Sausage was sausage, whatever the name. He had welded Germany and was indifferent to titles. The Kaiser's view of his divine function extends to every phase of life. There is nothing in which he cannot instruct his people. He will snatch the baton from the incompetent conductor and show him how to lead the orchestra, the brush from the incompetent artist and show him how to paint. He can cook a dinner as skillfully as he can preach a sermon, draw a cartoon, write an opera, play the piano, or talk in five languages. And who will forget his amazing letter to Admiral Holman on the higher criticism in reply to Professor Delitzsch? Even trade does not escape him, and the famous pottery works which he has founded and carries on at Cardinen are a source of delighted labour to him. He has established a shop in Berlin to dispose of his wares, and he will take an order on the cuff of his shirt sleeve with the promptness of a commercial traveller. But all this is the recreation of his strenuous life. His serious task is to make Germany great. The ambition with which he set out was to create a navy. He has done it. Frederick taught Germany to march. He has taught it to swim. Navigare necesse est, vivere non est necesse. And if he regards his people as children, he is anxious that they should be efficient children. His views on education are entirely radical and not very sympathetic towards the meticulous and exact scholarship which is Germany's contribution to the modern world. "Our business is to educate young Germans, not young Greeks and Romans," he says. He approves of Homer, that glorious man about whom I have always been enthusiastic, and of Cicero and Demosthenes, whose speeches must have filled everyone with delight. But he has no sympathy with grammatical and fanatical philologists, who waste their own time and the time of students over grammatical hair-splitting. Away with this tomfoolery! War to the knife against such teaching! He will have no rival near the throne. Does the mighty figure of Bismarck tower to the heavens and divide the crown? Then Bismarck must go back to his fields and woodlands at Friedrichsruhe. He will brook no interference, tolerate no counsel. He is here to command, not to take advice. And yet the revelations of the Moltke-Hardin trial have shown that the most omnipotent of emperors is subject to the subtlest and most insidious of influences. Men used to talk of him in whispers in Germany, or they did not talk of him at all, for lèse majesté was the cardinal sin, and walls had ears and streets had spies. But that is changed. Criticism is abroad, and the doctrine of divinity has received several checks which the Kaiser has had the wisdom to acknowledge. But he will never be a popular figure. The old emperor, his never-to-be-forgotten grandfather, was loved. There at the palace in Berlin, they show you the window at which he used to sit in the mornings, to see and be seen by the crowd, an old familiar figure, human and paternal, the father of his people. His grandson is aloof and remote. He dwells on Olympus and sends his thunderbolts hurtling over the astonished people. But though he does not ask for affection, he commands respect. His people admire his character. They are proud of his clean, vigorous life, of his devotion to his family, of his high sense of duty to the fatherland. His life is a drama that never grows humdrum. It keeps them intellectually on the move. What will happen next with this amazing man? No one can be more fascinating. His smile is irresistible. But if you are a bore, or if you are out of favour, his look runs through you like a sword. His questions are rapped out like musket shots. He does not listen to your answers, but plays with his dogs. He is not aware of you. His actions are swift and unexpected. The spur of the moment drives him. It was a momentary irritation with Lord Salisbury that was the origin of the Kruger telegram, perhaps the most momentous and disastrous incident in the history of Europe in our time, for it was the seed of all the bitterness of after years. The telegram form, indeed, is the symbol of his mental processes. He will become a guest at your board at an hour's notice, and be the most light-hearted boy at the table. When he entertained the editors at luncheon, at the Orangery at Sans Souci, he said nothing about seeing them. The first intimation they had was the vision, as they sat taking their coffee in the sunshine, of the Kaiser riding up the steep winding paths from the palace below, and in 2 minutes he was among them, talking of the London docks and the Hamburg docks, of the Lake District and Lord Lonsdale, with pleasant frankness and easy idiomatic English. Then, with a bright word of welcome to his country and his house, and with 3 salutes, a special mark of imperial approval, he rode away. Impulsive, imperious, dramatic, a militarist from his cradle, a statesman trained in the indirect, crooked ways of Bismarck, governed by one passion, the passion to make his land great and powerful, how can we cast his horoscope? Is he a menace or a safeguard? Let his past be his witness. For 20 years he has had the peace of Europe in his keeping, and for 20 years not a German soldier has fallen in war. "We are a military people," said a minister to me in Berlin, "but we are not a warlike people. It is you who are warlike without being military." And so we may say of the Kaiser. He is a militarist, but he is not a warrior. "There will be no war without grave cause while the Kaiser is on the throne," said the politician I have quoted. "He is distrusted by the warlike party, and remembers that Germany has a considerable school of thinkers who believe in war philosophically as a national purgative. They believe he is timid, but the truth is he wants peace because it is his own and the nation's chief interest. Remember how he disappointed expectation when he came to the throne. Germany was on the verge of war with France and Russia combined, and Europe saw the accession of the youthful Kaiser so hot-headed and impulsive, with fearful expectation. Here was a new Napoleon, filled with dreams of glory, armed with the most gigantic military weapon in history. And his first official words were words of peace. His first act, to visit the European courts, returning with the message, 'I believe that, with the help of God, I have succeeded in ensuring the peace of the world for many years to come.' Set this and the record of his reign against those sudden ebullitions that seem so alarming, but they are really only sound and fury, signifying nothing. He keeps his powder dry and his armour bright, but he stands for peace. Peace armed to the teeth, it is true, peace with the mailed fist, but peace nevertheless." And so, as one watches him riding down the ranks at Potsdam in the bright sunshine, hears the morning greeting rapped out in sharp staccato, and sees his salute to the Empress, watching the parade from the windows of the old palace, one feels confidence displacing distrust, and discerns beneath all this rattle of drums and love of the drama of government, an undercurrent of purpose, making, it is true, for the aggrandizement of Germany, but making also for the peace of the world. If he fails in his policy of peace, it would be because of the incurable air of falsity that is the besetting vice of German policy, a policy which has been well described by the Frankfurter Zeitung as incalculable, untrustworthy, and disturbing. It is a policy that always wears a mask, and a mask is a menace. Its words are smooth, but its acts are sinister and seem to have no relation to the words. It is a policy of cunning rather than of candour. It is incident to a government which is personal and secret, and Germany will not cease to be a disturbing element in world politics until the Kaiser has stepped down from his medieval throne and derives his power from a free and self-governing people.
1: "Aimed will make the German famed, play the tune we understand, Rubitania rules the waves forevermore. That's a British one!"

You have just heard some First World War propaganda from 1914, an essay by the journalist Alfred George Gardner on the German Kaiser, Wilhelm II. The song you heard was performed by Mark Sheridan, a legendary music hall performer.

0: we willed it not.
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0: This is the 25th broadcast in the series America Looks Abroad, presented by the officers and staff members of the Foreign Policy Association. This nonpartisan organization, open to all who are interested in American foreign policy, offers accurate information on current international events. In the world of today, foreign affairs are your affairs. Both Europe and America are striving to assess the full consequences of the German victory in Norway. Mr. David H. Popper, Research Associate of the Foreign Policy Association, will discuss the Norwegian campaign, its lessons and effects. Mr. Popper.
1: Good afternoon. The first phase in the Norwegian campaign, and possibly the last, has ended in a serious defeat for the Allies. The eyes of the world are now turning toward London, where on Tuesday and Wednesday of this week, the British Parliament will debate the responsibility of the Chamberlain government for the Allied reverses. Ugly rumors are circulating of dissension within the British government and between British and French leaders. British critics of the Chamberlain government recall with some bitterness Prime Minister Chamberlain's recent proclamation that the Nazis had missed the bus, and the statement of Sir Edmund Ironside, British Army chief, that the Allies had now turned the corner. The critics are denouncing what they call faulty, feeble, and foolish leadership, and are asking for a government shake-up to produce speed and direction and decision and drive. Unfavorable comparisons are being drawn between the relatively youthful government which steered Britain to victory in 1918 and the older men who rule Britain today, men whom their opponents accuse of a tendency to keep on muddling through in traditional British style when muddling through will no longer suffice. A real national coalition government may possibly replace the Chamberlain cabinet if it falls next week, but that is considered unlikely. The grip of the Conservative Party machine is still extremely strong, and its chiefs have been in office so long that no alternative group of leaders of proved experience and ability seems visible. Another cabinet reshuffle, therefore, seems more probable, perhaps by formation of a small cabinet, free of departmental routine, free to devote all its energies to broad questions of war policy. Whether such an arrangement would galvanize British forces, producing the drive and imagination necessary for victory, remains to be seen. The experience of the Allied Expeditionary Force in southern Norway will go down in history as an unfortunate chapter in British military annals. Just as in the case of the Gallipoli campaign of 1915, Britain has not struck forcefully enough or rapidly enough to win and hold its objective. In one sense, the Norwegian expedition is not nearly so disastrous as Britain's attempt to force the Dardanelles in the last war. The number of men and ships involved is by no means as large, and, once success seemed impossible, the whole venture was rapidly liquidated, while the operations at Gallipoli dragged themselves out for many months. But although the attack on the Straits failed in 1915, it did disorganize the German plan of attack in Western Europe, and gave the Allies a further opportunity to consolidate their positions in France. Today, on the other hand, the German plan of campaign can continue unimpeded. The Nazi base in Norway may conceivably prove to be a dagger pointed at the heart of England. Mr. Chamberlain tells us that British and French troops landed in the Trondheim region between April 14th and 19th. Some of them advanced 130 miles inland, as far as Lillehammer, in a move to join with the Norwegians and check the German advance. But without suitable artillery, tanks, or air support, the Allied forces simply could not meet the onrushing Germans on equal terms. By last Friday, all Allied troops had been forced back to their landing points on the coast and had been evacuated. Little remained of the confident predictions of Winston Churchill, First Lord of the British Admiralty, on April 11th when he proclaimed that British sea power would cut communications between Germany and Norway and permit the Allies to drain Hitler's strength in a long Norwegian campaign. The accounts of how the end came differ greatly. According to the Germans, the British broke into headlong flight, and reporters who witnessed the British troops sailing away from Namsos tell of terrific German air attacks, taking a heavy toll of life. But according to Mr. Chamberlain, the retreat was an orderly withdrawal, carried out without loss of a single man. The entire area is now in the hands of the Germans. Allied troops are still stationed at Narvik, several hundred miles to the north, where they may be reinforced by the remnants of the expedition to southern Norway. It appears that the town of Narvik itself is still in German hands, although the position of the Nazis there, cut off as they are from German support, except to a limited extent by air, is anything but encouraging. It seems quite likely that the Allied command may now seek to annihilate the defenders of Narvik, so that the British government can face its critics in Parliament on Tuesday with at least one victory to its credit. For the present, however, the situation at Narvik is not of great strategic significance. It is important to cast up the balance sheet of the southern Norwegian adventure. In the first place, the Germans, by their victory, have gained a strategic success which it is difficult to overestimate. Now that the disheartened Norwegian troops left in central Norway have concluded an armistice with the Germans, it will not even be necessary to mop up the richest section of the country as far north as Namsos. We may expect that the Nazis are already bringing in equipment to set up a formidable air and submarine base on the western Norwegian coast. Scapa Flow, Britain's great home fleet station, is within easy bombing range, only some 300 miles away, and all the north of Scotland is open to German air attack. Starting from Norwegian bases, German submarines and light surface vessels will find it much easier than ever before to elude the British blockade in the North Atlantic. Second, German military operations have again been marked by that superb timing and coordination which brought them rapid victory in the Polish campaign. More than anyone else, the Germans recognize the value of speed in modern war. It is quite apparent that throughout the Norwegian episode, they have kept the initiative in their own hands. Third, Germany's confidence in the value of its aviation as a check to British sea power has proved well-founded. In spite of all that the British Navy, and the British Air Force, for that matter, were able to do, the Nazis succeeded in taking over and using Norwegian air bases. What port facilities there were in Namsos and Aldalsnes were blasted into ruin, while the Allies never succeeded in applying concentrated air power against their opponent. We should note that the British chose not to risk the capital ship strength of their navy in a great assault on Trondheim Fjord from the sea. This may indicate that they have serious doubts about the ability of sea power to make itself felt against opposing land and air power in close quarters. The Nazis, boasting that they have sunk a British battleship and over 50,000 tons of British naval vessels in a single day, are exulting in what they term a crushing demonstration of the supremacy of their own type of air war. The German report of the sinking of British ships must be accepted with caution. The British call it fantastic, and it may be designed for its effect on Mussolini. But if air power becomes predominant in the North Sea, is it not equally decisive in the narrow waters of the Mediterranean? Mussolini may well be encouraged to believe that if destructive infighting should break out in the Mediterranean between Italy and the Allies, his bombing squadrons could deal as decisive a blow there as the Nazis have done in the north. Only an extreme enthusiast would maintain that naval strength has been definitely and finally eliminated as a vital factor in European war. But certainly, its effectiveness in operations close to shore is now strikingly limited. Finally, the indirect effects of the Nazi triumph may be even more important than their military aspect. German prestige has reached a new high among the neutrals of Europe. Hitler's reputation for invincibility is growing with tremendous speed. The Swedes, outflanked by German military forces in Norway, have no choice but to gear their economy closely to that of Germany. They will be forced to tax their production and transport facilities to the utmost, to meet the German demand for iron ore and possibly for armaments as well. In southeastern Europe, too, the fear of Germany is growing. The small states of that area may be more inclined than ever to furnish all the supplies the Nazis demand to avoid the tragedy of a German invasion. So much for the assets gained by Germany in the Norwegian campaign. What of the Allies? Prime Minister Chamberlain, in his explanation to Parliament, minimized the extent of the Allied defeat. He said he was satisfied that the balance of advantage up to the present lay with the British and French forces. The conquest of southern Norway had been delayed. The iron ore route from Narvik had been cut off. German losses had been very heavy. German naval strength had been smashed. And, if Britain had not achieved its objective, neither had the Germans achieved theirs. But British as well as neutral observers are not entirely satisfied with these explanations. Mr. Chamberlain admitted that troops had been prepared for a Scandinavian expeditionary force for Finland some 3 months ago. He said the British had known for many months that German troops were practicing embarkation and landing operations in the Baltic. Observers asked then why the British government dispersed the Finnish expeditionary force, so that only a hasty, ill-prepared operation could be undertaken when the Germans struck. They are asking whether the destruction of German naval power is really very important, since Germany means to win this war on land and in the air, and not on the sea. They wonder when the gap between the Allied and German air strength is going to be closed so that the two sides can meet on an even basis. Most important of all, they note that the British have again done too little and done it too late. What is most discouraging about the Norwegian affair is the impression of irresolution, timidity, inertia, and divided councils among the Allied leaderships. Nothing could be more destructive to Allied morale. This will be the keynote of the attack on the Chamberlain government in Parliament Tuesday. No one can find encouragement in Mr. Chamberlain's statement last Thursday that British forces could not be diverted to Norway or elsewhere because the Germans might then attack in any one of a number of other theaters of war. Significantly enough, Mr. Chamberlain even referred to the possibility of a lightning swoop on England itself by the Germans. We have only to remember that there has been no foreign invasion of England since the year 1066 to appreciate how quickly Britain's sense of security is dwindling under the rapid succession of Nazi hammer blows. Not that a direct attack on England is an immediate possibility, but Mr. Chamberlain's attitude seems to indicate that the Allies are merely waiting for the Nazis to strike the next blow. As a rule, victory cannot be won in this way. Most military men are agreed that the Allies must take the initiative, whatever its risks, to bring the war to a successful conclusion. Men will differ, of course, on the question of the proper moment and the proper place to attack. But as each Nazi advance opens up a new Allied flank, the difficulties of Allied attack become greater, and the Nazis improve their position for striking a really decisive blow at the Allies. No one realizes this more keenly than Mussolini, whose renewed defiance of the Allies seems a direct consequence of events in Norway. At this distance, we cannot tell whether Italy believes the time is approaching to enter the war on Germany's side, or whether it is simply trying to win concessions by means of threats. In any case, it is obvious that Washington regards the situation in the Mediterranean as extremely serious. Our administration, just as it did before the war, is applying pressure on Mussolini to prevent hostilities from spreading. Ambassador Phillips in Rome and President Roosevelt in Washington are probably telling the Italians that war would involve great risks for Italy, since American shipping would be barred from the Mediterranean and the United States could not be left out of account as a potential belligerent. Possibly American diplomacy is reinforcing British diplomacy in this connection. What our officials have to say will scarcely come as news to the Italian Foreign Office, but it may exercise a certain restraining influence upon them. They are not likely to enter the struggle unless they are convinced that Germany can win a quick and complete victory. Italy's entrance into the war would confront the Allies with new military problems of great magnitude. Together with the Norwegian situation, the Mediterranean and Balkan tangles would represent a constant threat to far-flung Allied forces, from the Orkney Islands north of Scotland all the way to Palestine and to Syria. The outlook for the Allies is much darker than it was a month ago, but it is by no means hopeless. Operations in distant regions are effective, but a preponderance of military opinion would probably still agree that the war will, in the end, have to be won or lost on the Western Front. Here the bulk of the Allied forces have been concentrated. Here in particular is the splendidly trained and prepared French army, backed by a nation which so far seems much more determined about the prosecution of this war than the British. No one can say whether Hitler means to strike at France or the Low Countries before winter comes, or whether the Allies are considering countermeasures in other areas, such as the Balkans. But there is reason to believe that on the vital Western Front, the Allies will not be caught napping, nor will their movements there be timid or indecisive.
0: Mr. David H. Popper, Research Associate of the Foreign Policy Association, was today's speaker in the America Looks Abroad series. If you would like a free copy of this talk, send your request to the Foreign Policy Association, number 8, West 40th Street, New York City. We invite you to tune in next Sunday to hear another speaker in the series America Looks Abroad.

0: is a mysterious cycle in human events. To some generations, much is given. Of other generations, much is expected. This generation of Americans has a rendezvous with destiny.
1: Ten years ago next Tuesday, Franklin Delano Roosevelt died in his fourth term as President of the United States. What you are hearing are the sounds of his funeral cortege, the muffled drums, the shuffling feet, as it winds from Washington's Union Station to the White House. He was 63. Today, a full decade after his death, he is still strongly loved or violently hated. A subject of continuing debate. A man who was many things to many people.
2: I remember FDR as a man of very warm human sympathies, but a man of great strength and very firm conviction.
3: Here was a friendly man.
4: I think history will record the fact that he was probably one of the greatest political leaders this country ever produced.
5: He was a man who could be fervently loved, as he could be violently disliked.
6: One instinctively thinks of him as a living person.
7: He undoubtedly was a very great humanitarian.
8: It is difficult, of course, a decade after his death, to distinguish the legend from the man.
9: The National Broadcasting Company's news department presents They Knew President Franklin Roosevelt, a biography in sound, edited by Paul Cunningham. Mr. Cunningham.
1: This is a program made up of memories. Most of us remember Franklin Roosevelt. 10 years after his death, these are the memories of the people who knew him best. His doctor, Admiral Ross T. McIntyre.
3: I believe Franklin Roosevelt really enjoyed being president. He was a very sociable person. He loved people. He could walk into any group of people, and he could, without any effort at all, bring them to a point of where they would at least listen to what he had to say. If anyone had charm, Franklin Roosevelt had it.
10: He had this extraordinary capacity for getting people to work together or getting from them some agreed purpose or operation.
1: Lowell Mallette, an information director.
10: Quite a miscellaneous. A lot of people work for the president. Your kind of people, his kind of people, my kind of people, many who were not one another's kind of people. One day he asked me to stay after my talk with him and found myself in a meeting between two important people in his administration. These two were at loggerheads, which is a mild way of stating what they felt about one another. It was really unpleasant. Later, I realized that the son of a gun, and we often thought of him as the son of a gun, wanted somebody present when he had to deal with these two people so that they really wouldn't actually start fighting.
11: As you know, he was a garrulous man. He loved to sit down and pick people's brains.
1: Grace Tully, his personal secretary, remembers that he liked company.
11: I'm sure there are many times when every president is lonely. It isn't physical loneliness, because, of course, the president always has people who would like to be with him. And President Roosevelt was one of these people who never wanted to be alone, never wanted to dine alone. He wanted at least one or two people around. He liked the feeling of having somebody around, even if you were not working with him. He liked to know that you were there in case something came up. And also for company, even if he were playing cards. He liked to play poker.
3: Well, the president was quite a poker player, but he loved wild games.
1: Admiral McIntyre.
3: And he usually got his share of the money. Well, there was a very interesting event took place way back in the before World War II, and we were up at a hunting lodge in Western Maryland. Jack Garner, Joe Robinson, a lot of the old-timers were up there, and we had the poker game going. Well, this game was going along fine. And finally, all of the rest of them got out of the pot, with the exception of the president and the vice president. I'll never forget it. Jack Garner always called the president Cap'n. Never called him anything else. And so he was crowding him. He'd been crowding him, and the president was raising him. And finally, Garner quit, and the president won the pot with a busted flush.
12: The president always fancied himself the best cocktail mixer in the world, just like he thought he was the best poker player.
1: Leon Henderson, wartime price administrator, economist, and troubleshooter.
12: He always had a lot of fun making the drinks. He'd get the things in, and usually before one of those sessions, including the Sunday night sessions, or on the boat, or wherever you happen to be, anybody that was going, like Hopkins, and McIntyre, and Steve Hurley, and I, would always make sure that we got one or two good drinks before we went to take part in the White House drinks. The food was bad, too.
11: I was around him a great deal, and I never thought about his not being able to walk. Of course, he had to have things handed to him, and and I did it many times. He would ask for something, and I realized then, of course, he couldn't get it. But that became part of every day.
3: Very few people ever thought about the fact that this man was a cripple. It was necessary for the president to stand in great auditoriums such as Madison Square Garden. Our job then was to find a way that he could walk across the stage, that he could stand for a period of a half hour or more. He was willing to work in the pool, and he did that every day. And then after that, he had thorough massage and exercise, and he did that every day. And then after that, he had thorough massage and exercise of his legs that he could not.

0: was Sunday when he could do what he would like to do. And I think for that reason, the Lord forgave him if he didn't go actually physically to church.
1: And Miss Tully remembers how her boss reacted to criticism.
0: I have read many times that the president did bear grudges, that he held these grudges long and never forgave people, and I disagree with it completely. I think I had a better opportunity to observe him day by day, and I know very well that the president did not. Now, that doesn't say that there were some people that he didn't like. Being human, of course, he was a person who could dislike people, but I really don't know of anybody that he actually hated. But when they made attacks on Mrs. Roosevelt and his children, he felt it very deeply and always remembered it.
2: I had an experience of that kind one time, without naming which one of the sons it was.
1: Lowell Mellett again.
2: He gave me the kind of a defense or explanation of a son that any father would give concerning his own son. And he did it at great length and with more feeling, I believe, than any other time I ever had him talk with me. I was really overcome by this fatherhood of his toward those children.
1: Eleanor Roosevelt managed the difficult task of maintaining her own personality. But above all, she was his wife.
3: I think his most endearing qualities were his enjoyment of children, very young children. He always got on very well with them, and I think at heart he stayed a child in many ways. So many men keep a certain boyishness. I think he kept it all through his life.
4: Franklin was a boy all by himself to a certain extent.
1: Franklin Roosevelt and Arthur de Graaf were boys together at Hyde Park before the turn of the century.
4: He had no brothers to play with. We used to see him ride his horse up to the post office with his mother and father. As he grew older, they used to go ice boating on the river here with us, with all the rest of the boys here. He was a good rugged kid. The Rogers boys had a ball club, and some of the boys from the village used to play on. He played a little with us, but not very much. Franklin wasn't much of a ball player. I've seen him play 2-3 times, that's about all. His mother was so tawny with him, you know, as much as he wanted to be a good mixer. It was a handicap to him for the simple reason was, Franklin, don't do this. Franklin, do that, don't you see? Whether you've got one child like that, when they come over there, now, he'd say, all right, I got to go home and dress up and eat my dinner. He was all alone, and he couldn't very well make it any different, don't you see? You see, he was a boy who was sent away to school out to Groton, and there's where they went to school and all those boys.
1: Mrs. Sarah Delano Roosevelt was a strong woman and had a dominant influence on her only son, especially after his father died when Franklin was a freshman at Harvard. After Harvard came marriage to a distant cousin, Eleanor Roosevelt. Law school, beginnings of a career. He first entered politics as a candidate for the New York State Senate. He won.
4: I remember just when they went, when he first campaigned, they had a little Maxwell. And little Max, I guess he wore the same hat all the way through. From the time he started, that was a great hobby of his, you know. So he rambled all over the county here. He was a good campaigner.
1: He spent the First World War as President Wilson's Assistant Secretary of the Navy. He always thought of himself as a Navy man. In 1920, he ran for Vice President and lost. A year later, he was stricken by polio. His recovery was long and painful, and he remained a cripple the rest of his life. In 1928, a man in a wheelchair ran for governor of New York. Al Smith headed the ticket as Democratic candidate for president. Smith lost. Roosevelt won. Senator Herbert Lehman was his lieutenant governor.
5: Someone once asked him while he was governor how he managed not to show the tensions of some of the problems which confronted us in those days. He said, as well as I can recall, well, I have made the decisions and I let Herbert do the worrying for me. I was the Herbert in this case. I was privileged to share his problems with him, but I did not share his capacity for throwing off the worry that followed the responsibility. He was a man who could, because he had to, shed some of the heavy cares of office.
1: Judge Sam Rosenman was his friend, associate, and speechwriter from the Albany days onward.
6: Most of the 4 years during which he was governor were concerned with conflicts of policy with the Republican legislature. And I

0: I think the result of those conflicts did a great deal to bring him national prominence and make him a national figure and a natural candidate for national office.
1: The first impact of his great ability in the science of politics became known to me in the pre-convention days of 1932.
2: Colonel Jacob Arvey of Chicago, politician.
1: It must be apparent to all that Mr. Roosevelt had the art of making people come to him whom he wanted to see, and seeing that they discussed with him the subjects which he wanted to discuss, and of asking him to do the things which he himself wanted to do. When he, through Jim Farley and others, was making a bid for the Democratic nomination for president, I know of many Chicago leaders, myself not included, who asked for audiences with the then governor of New York. In other words, these men came to the then Governor Roosevelt to ask him to become the Democratic nominee for president. There was no question in my mind that Franklin Roosevelt was ambitious to go to the White House and had planned on his nomination in 1932. But he had the rare faculty of arousing enthusiasm among his followers by making them think that he did what they wanted him to do.
3: While he was running for the nomination, we were in the process of preparing the speeches that he was to make in the election campaign. And while he was in the campaign for election, we were already discussing what he'd do after he was inaugurated in March.
2: Raymond Moley, professor, journalist, one of the first to break with Roosevelt. He organized the Brain Trust.
3: I never was particularly enamored of the expression, but it caught on and got into the dictionary. When he was running for the nomination, he asked me to gather together some people who were more or less specialists on various matters of national policy and carry on, as it were, sort of seminars up in Albany. And out of that, ultimately, grew what the public called the Brains Trust. My departure from Roosevelt certainly indicated no lessening in my respect for the man as a personality or any fundamental dissatisfaction with what had happened previously. It was the new turn that had taken. I didn't agree with Roosevelt's appeals in 1935 and in 1936, because it seemed to me that what was happening was that we were dividing the people of this country into sharply antagonistic classes. And it seemed to me that the time had come to heal the wounds that political conflict and economic upsets had created, and to bring about national unity.
4: No one, in my judgment, will ever be able to question his astuteness as a political leader.
2: A man who knows politics, James A. Farley, campaign manager, national chairman, and postmaster general.
4: Well, I've always felt that the first 100 days of Franklin D. Roosevelt's administration was, from my point of view, the most interesting period. He took over at a time when the country was at a very low ebb. People had lost confidence in their government, right or wrong. As soon as he took over, he delivered that very famous address, which all who heard it will always remember.
2: Raymond Moley remembers the original of that speech and an incident involving Louis McHenry Howe, the president's oldest political associate. It began with a talk with Roosevelt.
3: He and I got together one evening in the library up at Hyde Park. I produced the draft that I had written. He laid it on a table beside the fire, and I sat opposite him, and he took out a pad of his own. He said, if I take a draft of a speech in to Louis Howe tomorrow morning that's in your handwriting, Louis is going to be so jealous that he'll probably have a heart attack. So I'd better get it in my own handwriting. So we went through the whole draft, discussing each sentence carefully and rephrasing some of them. And in that way, put together the speech as it was rendered 2 weeks later in Washington. The next day, Louis, very anxious that no one else should have any credit for the operation, including the president-elect himself, decided that he would put the speech in his own writing. And he copied off what Roosevelt had written the night before. In the course of Louis' drafting, which was really copying, Louis incorporated a sentence which has become famous. It was the sentence saying, "We have nothing to fear but fear." Roosevelt adding the word "itself."
5: This is preeminently the time to speak the truth, the whole truth, frankly and boldly. Nor need we shrink from honestly speaking conditions in our country today. This great nation will endure as it has endured. We will survive and we will prosper. So first of all, let me assert my firm belief that the only thing we have to fear is fear itself.
3: That quotation was taken by Louis from, I remember distinctly, some ad of a department store.
2: Playwright Robert Sherwood helped to write speeches, too.
4: Whoever may have contributed a phrase here or an idea there, the final speeches expressed the highly individual character and the philosophy and the faith and also the personal style of Franklin Delano Roosevelt. The fact is that he used many different writers in his years as governor of New York and as president. I worked on the president's speeches during the last 5 years of his life. I never was paid for this work. That is, I was not paid in money. All that I got out of it was the greatest satisfaction, the greatest wealth of memories that I have ever known. If you read all of those speeches today, you will know that they were all the work of one man. When a new speech was coming up, Rosenman, Harry Hopkins, and I would usually meet with the president for dinner in his upstairs study. He would tell us in a general way what he wanted to say. One of his secretaries, Missy LaHand or Grace Tully, would probably be there to take notes. Then we would go to the cabinet room in the west wing of the White House and write a first draft, which would be delivered to FDR at his breakfast the next morning. Then, during the day between appointments, the president would see us and dictate changes. Often, the final draft would bear little or no resemblance to the first one.
2: Judge Rosenman.
0: He very often used phrases which were symbolic of whole ideas and whole objectives, like the New Deal, economic royalist, rendezvous with destiny, which expressed ideals and at the same time retained simplicity. He used to attune not only the language, but his method of speaking, the kind of eloquence that he used, the kind of one-syllable words that he used, to make it appear as though it were a homey chat to people who were listening across the fireside with him, to explain to the American people the facts of a certain situation in a way which they would understand. The first fireside chat had to do with probably the most complicated economic situation which any president has ever had to deal with. On March 6th, the president closed all the banks of the United States by executive order and then opened them 3 or 4 days later. And the purpose of the first fireside chat was to explain this very complicated financial manipulation. I remember that the Treasury submitted to him a draft of a speech explaining what was going on. It was a very learned dissertation on banking and on financial institutions, but it would have been completely lost on the American people who were seeking some sort of explanation of what was going on. And I was there when the president decided that he wouldn't use any part of it and sat down and dictated this first fireside chat in almost monosyllables.
6: I can assure you, my friend, that it is safer to keep your money in a reopened bank than it is to keep it under the mattress. The success of our whole national program depends, of course, on the cooperation of the public, on its intelligent support, and its use of a reliable system. Remember that the essential accomplishment of the new legislation is that it makes it possible for banks more readily to convert their assets into cash than was the case before.
7: A New Deal, they called it.
2: Madam Frances Perkins, Secretary of Labor, the first woman ever to serve in a cabinet.
7: It was the idea of social justice, as we call it now. The idea that the whole government should work to serve the interests and the needs, to serve the needs, really, of those in the population who were most disadvantaged, who were most in trouble because of a great and very little understood economic depression which had engulfed the world. Those of us who were advising him couldn't make it clear what we were trying to accomplish by these large economic regulations until he hit upon this phrase, a floor under wages so they can't sink below a certain point, a ceiling over hours so they can't go beyond a certain point.
2: The New Deal was an improvisation intended to reshape the American economy. There were 12 million unemployed. There was destitution. Out of the improvisation came the alphabet agencies. AAA, NRA, WPA, PWA, SEC, CCC, TNEC, NLRB, and these are only a few. The Supreme Court threw out some, but the country was never the same again. Among the chief architects of the New Deal was Henry A. Wallace, editor, corn grower, Farm Belt Republican.
8: Well, in theory, he was very much taken with the idea that there should be a unity between the southern farmers and the midwestern farmers, who traditionally had been separated because the southern farmers were Democrats and the northern farmers were Republicans. And so he liked the idea of having them all pulling together for a single program. He may have been somewhat politically minded in that, I don't know. Mechanism for broadening his interest really came, it seems to me, through the Commodity Credit Corporation. And that was a rather a strange story, because in the first instance, President Roosevelt authorized the formation of the Commodity Credit Corporation with the idea that he was going to buy gold with it. You'll remember that he was endeavoring to raise the price of gold all through the summer of 1933. And along about that time, Cotton Ed Smith, who on many occasions fought the president most bitterly, was concerned that the price of cotton was not rising fast enough. And the upshot of Cotton Ed Smith's pressure was that we used the Commodity Credit Corporation to make loans on cotton. It then became possible to use the Commodity Credit Corporation to make loans on crops in the North. It is curious that one of the outstanding Democratic enemies of the president should have been so helpful.
9: 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We pause now 10 seconds for station identification.
2: Almost all the New Dealers are gone from the political scene now, dead or scattered. Wallace runs a farm in upstate New York. Benjamin Cohen, half of the once famous team of Corcoran and Cohen, is a lawyer and foreign policy advisor to the Democratic Party.
10: One of the striking things, I think, about the Roosevelt era is the persuasive influence on the president upon many who rarely or infrequently saw him. Roosevelt conveyed to us a feeling of mission and a purpose. there may have been in those days some subtle political intrigues going on, but they did not dominate the scene. And it is significant that not only were people like Mr. Hopkins and Ickes and Corcoran part of the essence of his team, but the equally important as part of his team were the Halls, the Baruchs, the Pat Harrisons, and the Jimmy Burns. He was insistent that these people work together and resolve their differences.
11: That was one of his great talents.
2: Senator Lehman remembers the middle years of the New Deal.
11: I recall vividly the only time I had a great public break with him. I could not go along with his Supreme Court patent plan. I opposed him publicly. I thought he was in the wrong. I am very sure he did not cherish my opposition to him, but his was such a warm, all-embracing nature, comprehending objects far beyond the present moment, that our differences were soon all forgotten in the broader medley of common beliefs and common principles that we shared.
2: NBC's Washington correspondent Richard Harkness believes a change took place in those years.
12: I'd say that Mr. Roosevelt, while he was basically a friendly and warm personality, also had a very cold-blooded side to him when it came to his politics and to his legislative program. Mr. Roosevelt, after his election in 1936, was somewhat of a changed man, I'd say. The reason for it is quite plain. He defeated Alf Landon by a landslide. He carried 46 of the 48 states. Mr. Roosevelt then came forward with an unprecedented program to pack the Supreme Court. I accompanied Mr. Roosevelt on his famous purge trip of 1938, when he came up through the South and attempted to purge such old-line Democratic standbys in the South as Senator Walter George of Georgia, the late to Senator Cotton Ed Smith of South Carolina, Senator Millard Tidings of Maryland. That was a cold-blooded attempt to use his personality, his influence, and his leadership to defeat these Democrats, largely because they had opposed his Supreme Court reorganization plan, which he launched in 1937.
2: And NBC's Earl Godwin, dean of the Washington Correspondents, remembers the famous news conferences.
13: He thought the Supreme Court was simply nine old fuddy-duddies. Then and there was planted the seed for his later court-packing plan, which failed, but at the same time seemed to stir the court into a series of pro-New Deal opinions that made Roosevelt's program solid. The New Deal's meetings with newspapers and radio folks were planned carefully by an expert, Stephen T. Early, who had been an AP man at the State War Navy building in the old days and had the quality of talking back to his boss when necessary. Roosevelt, said Early to me one time, thinks he knows all about newspaper and newswork because for a year he was an editor of the Harvard Crimson. As we would file into that Oval Office, he always spent a few minutes chatting and kidding with the folks that got up close to his desk. Some of that was private and priceless. Roosevelt did not like hypothetical questions. He called them iffy. And he warned against asking iffy questions at his first conference. He knew many of us by our first names. Every now and then he would remind us of his views, that we were poor working folks and on his side, but that our bosses, the publishers, or radio station owners were all against him. But if you happened to be a correspondent of a friendly newspaper, you had it all your own way. Official statements really have no morals, and I ruefully recall reporting statements in good faith, later to find out there was no truth in them. And one day, because some ghostwriter had shot off his mouth at the White House without consultation, Steve Early laid to rest the use of a phrase, White House spokesman. The White House spokesman thereupon died. Roosevelt had a peevish attitude toward questions concerning his intentions about that third term.
14: Well, of course, I always thought that that was a very serious mistake.
2: Jim Farley again. He was national chairman then.
14: I so told Mr. Roosevelt at that very famous Hyde Park conference I had with him in early July of 1940, prior to the convention. Down through the months that preceded that conference, He kept telling me he was not a candidate and would not be a candidate, and that he was for Secretary of State Hull. I, too, was for Secretary of State Hull. Ickes has written the story and has written 3 volumes already, and he's dead and gone, but there are a lot of untruths in that story, insofar as they relate to me and to my activities. Nobody knows any better than Ickes that I was not a candidate for the presidency. I was for Mr. Hull. Ickes knows that. I urge Mr. Roosevelt not to run upon the theory that he was doing a disservice to his country, his party, and to himself. I felt that he was getting older, and that the years ahead would likely to be more difficult, and we would likely to get in trouble in Europe. In the light of events, he did become a very sick man, unfortunately for himself and for the country and for the world. And the condition that he was in Yalta and Tehran was a very bad situation for us and for him. And he pointed out to me that people felt that he was the only man who could run and win and that he should carry on. And I told him that was a mistake in my judgment, that I didn't think that he or anyone else was the indispensable man. I told him that I wouldn't go along with the third term because I didn't believe in it and that I would resign as national chairman and postmaster general. But I would stay sufficiently long as national chairman to set up the organization, which I did.
2: And Roosevelt? Well, a man's doctor notices a lot. Admiral McIntyre.
15: He hoped to be able to retire to Hyde Park at the end of 1940, but when Hitler attacked in 1939 and World War II was sure to be visited upon us, I am sure that he allowed this consideration to send him on. And so, when he came up to make his own decision, and let me say this, his decision to run was his and his alone. He knew his physical state, and yet he believed that his knowledge, the continuity that he could give, was what he should do.
2: No one now remembers, and perhaps no one ever knew, when Franklin Roosevelt decided to upset tradition and seek a third term. But shortly before the Republican convention in 1940, he made overtures to some high-ranking Republicans to serve in his cabinet. One of them was Alf Landon, whom the Republicans had run for president 4 years before. Landon was strongly opposed to the third term. Another was Landon's running mate, Colonel Frank Knox. Landon was invited to the White House for lunch. First, he talked to Knox.
16: Colonel Knox said to me, well, Alf, he couldn't run for a third term if he wanted to. In my visit with him 2 weeks ago, he said to me, look at me, Frank. I'm not physically able to run if I wanted to. And the colonel illustrated by holding out his hands to me how Mr. Roosevelt's hands shook. And I said, yes, I know, but I don't trust him. Frank said, well, couldn't we take a letter, each one of us, to hold, that he wasn't going to be a candidate for a third term? And I said, well, Frank, what position does that leave us in? He's told you he wasn't. You ask him for this letter. I said, that leaves us in a sort of a position of calling the president a liar when we're going into his cabinet. Frank said, I guess you're right. Tell him you speak for me. Well, I said, Frank, you ought to do that yourself. He said, all right, I will. President and I had a very delightful visit for 2 hours, in which the nearest we ever got to a discussion of the cabinet position, he said to me, now, Alf, says, don't believe everything you read in the newspapers. So these newspapers have been talking about that I was going to name some Republicans in my cabinet. He says, I got to make some changes. He said, Madam Perkins shows the mistake of naming a woman to high office. He said, I got to make a change in the Labor Department secretary. He says, the situation in the War Department is intolerable. I've got to name a new Secretary of War. I told Governor Edson when he ran for governor of New Jersey that I'd have to name a new Secretary of the Navy. I've got in mind 25 or 30 men. He says, I don't know whether they're Republicans or Democrats. He said, don't believe what you read in these newspapers. If you want to know, call me. I'll tell you. When I left the White House at 2 o'clock, I called Colonel Knox and told him what had happened. And I read him the statement I was going to give to the press conference, and he said, "That's bully, that's grand. Tell him you speak for me." I hesitated. Frank caught the hesitation. And he said, "Don't you think so?" Well, I said, "Frank, for the sake of your own prestige and your own leadership, I think it would be better for you to make your own statement rather than a Me Too statement. Man in politics has always got to think of his friends if he's going to last. And Frank Knox had been a bully man to work with all through the campaign." He said, "All right, I will. I'll put it on the wire in an hour." Well, never did come. Between 2:30 and 4 o'clock, evidently, the White House got a hold of Colonel Knox. I don't know whether it was intentional or not, but the president's timing was certainly pretty devastating to the Republican campaign. If both of us had gone in the cabinet, there wouldn't have been anything left of any campaign in 1940.
11: Great anxiety was felt by President Roosevelt, and indeed by thinking men throughout the United States, about what would happen to us. The president felt to the depths of his being that the destruction of Britain would not only be an event fearful in itself, but that it would expose to mortal danger the vast and as yet largely unarmed potentialities and the future destiny of the United States.
2: Winston Churchill became an American hero in the early years of World War II. In the years that Britain stood alone, he became a personal friend to Franklin Roosevelt. On June 22, 1941, Hitler invaded Russia. On December 7, 1941...
17: Yesterday, December 7, 1941, a date which will live in infamy, the United States of America was suddenly and deliberately attacked by naval and air forces of the Empire of Japan.
18: FDR established a map room in the first week after Pearl Harbor.
2: George Elsie, then a young naval lieutenant, was assigned to the White House map room.
18: There were maps on all the walls and sliding panels around the room to give more wall space. These maps showed every theater of the war, all the oceans. It was the president's custom to come into the map room on his way to the office each morning. He'd usually come down the elevator and we'd hear the bell that the Secret Service would ring, so we knew he was on his way. There'd be a tapping at the door and one of us would open the door and in he'd roll. He never walked at that time. He always came in his wheelchair. Fallow was trotting alongside. Sometimes a Secret Service man would sort of give him a push to get him started into the room. Then he'd wheel himself on into the room and move around from wall to wall, map to map, seeing what had happened since he'd been there the night before. He could spot right away whenever a change had been made in the location of a major task force or ship or something of that sort, but he would never interfere. He made it clear over and over again that he wanted to know exactly what was going on, but he wasn't going to interfere with his commander in the field in the way the battle was fought, the way the task force was sent out. That was a big difference, and I can remember hearing the president and Churchill debate it one day in the map room. Mostly, he came in to read the cables. There were long and factual ones from General Eisenhower in North Africa and later Europe. There were the pretty prosaic and terse messages from Admiral Nimitz out in the Pacific, the bombastic and eloquent ones from General MacArthur in the Southwest Pacific, and then the explosive and colorful and very terse ones from Admiral Halsey. The president would sit there with his cigarette holder clamped between his teeth and run through these messages as quickly as possible. But I think the greatest interest that he had in the map room was keeping track of the messages that the president exchanged between Churchill and between Stalin and Chiang Kai-shek and de Gaulle and Giraud and the other political leaders of the war. There were about 2,000 of these messages between Prime Minister Churchill and President Roosevelt during the war, sometimes some outrageous puns from Churchill. There weren't nearly as many messages with Uncle Joe Stalin. Uncle Joe was a name that the president coined for Stalin early in the war, one that stuck with him and one that years later he actually confessed to Stalin that it face to face that he used. The Stalin ones were much more difficult. Stalin was a tough fellow to dicker with, a tough man to bargain with. His messages were sometimes pretty rude. The president wasn't quite sure, as he'd sit there and scratch his head and look at them, whether it was just somebody who hadn't done a good job of translating in the Russian embassy, or whether perhaps it really was intended to be as bad as it sounded. The last few weeks of his life, March and April of 45, the messages from Stalin were outrageously insulting, as he accused the president of double-crossing him and of double-dealing, accusing the Americans of wanting a separate peace with Hitler. And he liked to travel. He wanted to travel a lot more than the Secret Service ever let him, to see at closer range what they were doing. When he went off to an international conference, which happened every few months, he always took some of the maproom staff with him. And whenever we went, we would set up a portable map room, whether it was in the Citadel at Quebec or over at Cairo or Tehran or Yalta, and try and keep him posted there on an hour-by-hour basis of what was going on. And in these map rooms in other countries, he was always very proud of the fact that he got the news just a little bit faster than Churchill or his other colleagues.
2: Admiral McIntyre went along on most of the wartime trips.
15: We were going to fly one time from Tunis over to Cairo. The Germans were in Crete. Over to Cairo. The Germans were in Crete. And it would have been a very happy thing for them if they could have gotten our big transport plane. The president finally agreed to go by night, although he objected strenuously. He said, "I want to see the area over which the fighting in North Africa took place." Well, he didn't get away with it on the way over. We did go at night. But on the way back, he flatly refused. He said that he would not fly back to Tunis by night. He was going to see that area over which the fighting took place in North Africa when Montgomery did such a great job in driving back Rommel. And so we did. Fear was not in his makeup. We always enjoyed our fishing trips. There was only one thing that the ship's company complained about. We caught too many fish, and the paymaster saved too much money by serving fish to the crew at practically every meal, so we became very unpopular. The president would eat fish three times a day if he could get it.
19: I like to recall a day during the war years when late in the afternoon, one of the Secret Service men came in to notify me that the president had received a shipment of oysters.
2: Grace Tully, personal secretary.
19: And when I went in to work with him on the mail, I told him of the arrival of the oysters. And he looked at me and said, "Fine, Grace, I'll have them for dinner tonight." And I said, "No, Mr. President, I'm sorry. You can't have them tonight because they haven't gone through the regular tests." He said, "But I want them for dinner tonight." And I said, "But I'm sorry, Mr. President, I just have to make one mistake." He said, "I think you and Mike Riley carry this thing too far. I'm going to have them for dinner tonight, and I'll tell you what you do." And I said, "What, sir?" He said, "You call up the kitchen and have them open 2 dozen oysters. And you and some of the Secret Service men and Dorothy Brady eat them, and if you're not dead by 7 o'clock, I'm going to have the oysters for dinner."
16: The president was a great simplifier.
2: Chester Bowles came to Washington as a member of the president's war team.
16: He had a great knack of taking a very complicated subject and wrapping it up in very simple terms. His principal focus was on winning the war in the shortest possible time with the least loss of life, and even more important, of trying to establish the conditions which would make a third world war impossible. Sometimes I wished he'd spend more time on the civilian war effort, but this was furthest from his thoughts. He turned the job over to other people. He assumed they were carrying out the job as they should do it, and that was that.
20: At least it would have been a lot easier for us if he'd known that a little bit more intimately connected with it. I certainly don't mean this in any criticism, because there's so many hours in the day, and certainly he filled those hours with all his tremendous energy on the tremendously important task that the president had.
2: Wartime leadership and the fourth term campaign took their toll of his health and vitality. Here is Mrs. Roosevelt again.
21: In 1944, I think many of us were worried about his health, but the doctors came and he had a very complete examination and they seemed to feel that he could do it.
15: It is my opinion that through the summer of 1944, he was in very good physical condition. And it was not until the period after the election that fatigue again gave us concern.
2: The days were running out. His secretary saw a tired man.
19: I would say only in the last few months of his life did I notice any change in the president. And certainly after he came back from Yalta, I noticed a very, very drastic change in the president. In his looks, he had lost a great deal of weight. The color of his skin was not good. I recall going up to the Congress when he made his report on the Yalta conference, when for the first time that I ever recall in the 17 years I was with him, that he ever personally mentioned his infirmity.
22: Vice President, Mr. Speaker, members of the Congress, I hope that you will pardon me for an unusual posture of sitting down during the presentation of what I want to say, but I know that you will realize that it makes it a lot easier for me in not having to carry about 10 pounds of steel around on the bottom of my legs, and also because of the fact that I have just completed a 14,000-mile trip.
19: I know he felt very tired because he wasn't up to doing what he had been able to do, and he was getting just slightly irritable, which was very unusual for him.
2: Leon Henderson called at the White House.
23: He sent for me to discuss Germany. And I got in, and I was just absolutely shocked and appalled. He couldn't quite recollect what it was. I started the ball rolling by discussing some of the things about Germany, but he was halting and couldn't keep a complete control of the conversation, which he'd always dominated before, no matter how tired he was. And I ventured a remark that from what I had picked up in London, that it looked as if the Russians really meant to play ball in the post-war session. He said, I'm not so sure of that. I'm not so sure of that.
15: After his return from Yalta, he had the misfortune to contract a mild cold, and it was for that reason that he went to Warm Springs, the place that he always believed that he regained his strength. And he usually did. He went there to regain his appetite, to get into condition for the trip to San Francisco, which would open up the United Nations Convention.
2: One of his visitors that last day in Washington was Madam Perkins.
7: On the day before he went to Warm Springs, where he died, he said to me, laughingly and jokingly, well, I'm going to write this speech while I'm down in Warm Springs. Then I'm going out to deliver it, and I'm only going to stay one day. I'm not going to get involved in all that bickering. I'm going to stay one day. Then I'm coming back here and fix up a few things, and he whispered it almost roguishly, I'm going to England. What? I said, you can't possibly do that. You must not risk your life crossing the ocean in times like these. It isn't safe. And then he threw his head back, as he so often did, and laughed. And he put his hand over my arm with a strong grasp, and he said, Francis, I'll tell you something. You keep still about it. The war will be over in May, and I will go in peace and freedom. Yes, it will, said he as I shook my head. Yes, it will. He knew then that the war was about over.
2: He died April 12, 1945, in Warm Springs, Georgia, of a cerebral hemorrhage. With him was his appointment secretary, William Hassett.
1: He had dictated the day before his death a draft, not the final one, of an address for the Jefferson Day dinner on April 13th. The final sentence was found in his own handwriting after his death. Thus, it came about that the word faith was the last word he spoke in preparing his last message to his countrymen. Today, he wrote, I measure the sound, solid achievement that can be made at this time by the straight edge of our own confidence and our resolve. And to you and to all Americans who dedicate themselves with us to the making of an abiding peace, I say, the only limit to our realization of tomorrow will be our doubts of today. Let us move forward with strong and active faith.
2: His body, as he had asked, was taken to Hyde Park for burial. Every year since, there have been many visitors. Some stopped to talk to the superintendent, George Palmer.
3: During the first couple of years that we were open, there were no children who came in here who did not know who President Roosevelt was, and they still recognized the name. It meant something to them. It meant a man who had been president of the United States. But after 9 years, 10 years after Mr. Roosevelt's death, we have 6th, 7th, 8th, and 9th graders in school who didn't know President Roosevelt. He is not a man to them. He has become a part of history.
9: NBC has presented another in its widely acclaimed Biographies in Sound. They Knew President Franklin Roosevelt was produced under the supervision of William McAndrew and Joseph Myers for NBC News. Paul Cunningham was your narrator and editor.
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1: And now, Ted Malone.
2: Hello there. Almost every day someone asks if we're going to write a book on our experiences overseas. Reserving the right to change my mind, no. But there is one war book that should be written and is going to be written. And I'm going to ask you today to provide some of the pages for that book. Here's the story. I received a letter the other day from Dr. W. Francis English, head of the Department of History at the University of Missouri, with one of the most interesting, one of the most important requests I've had. It's important to you, too, because it involves you. Dr. English and his staff at Missouri University are compiling a book of this war composed entirely of letters and excerpts from letters written to you folk back home by your service man or service woman overseas. A book designed to be a moving chronicle of the war, as seen and reported by the G.I. Joes and Janes of America. Some of the greatest stories of this war have flown from far-off shores to the homes of America in the simple, honest, uninhibited words of your boys and girls in service writing their letters home. So here's what I want you to do. Read over these letters you've saved. Choose the one you think best, copy it, and send it to me today. Remember, though, since the volume of mail makes it impossible for any of the letters to be returned, don't send the original. Make a copy of it instead. If you have difficulty choosing the letter you want to send, if you have three or four tied for top honors, make copies of them all and send them on. And Dr. Francis and his staff at Missouri University will make the final choices for the book. These don't have to be dramatic letters, pages filled with great adventure, but just the simple, honest, heartfelt expressions of feeling as written by your boys and girls in their own words and their own thoughts. Homey, conversational letters like this one written by a homesick merchant mariner, dreaming of a ranch somewhere back here. "Dear Mom," it began. "Didn't write yesterday. It was the roughest yet. I didn't feel too good, so I slept all day. Today's a little calmer, and what a relief. We're getting away from the coastal swells now. I don't mind it so bad when it's not rough, but I lost my appetite just out of Frisco. Maybe I'll get it back now. More and more I think of the old ranch. Soon as the war's over, I'm going to settle down on it and lead a life I'll be contented in. I'm letting the whiskers grow. Haven't shaved since we left the Golden Gate. Wonder how long they'll get. I went on watch at noon today, and at 4:30 the Navy crew had anti-aircraft drills. They'll sure make it hot for those Japs. We're 100 miles ahead of our convoy now. Maybe they'll catch us in a few days. Got clean linen today. Had spaghetti for supper. Got to study now, so write me soon. Love, Norm." Written without any thought of publication, these words sent to a mother tell a simple but dramatic story of war itself. Certainly you must have received a letter like that. Copy it and send it to me today. It's an opportunity for you to contribute to history and to do a favor for your guy or gal, perpetuating their words for history in a book that will picture the war through their war letters home. Out on Kwajalein Atoll, a young Navy ensign, commander of an LCT, took a few minutes out the other day to write a girl back home, secretary in our office. "Thanks a lot for your letter, gal," he wrote. "The lifting of censorship permits me to tell you where I am now, Kwajalein. As you know, this is where Raymond Clapper was killed. We discovered the wreckage of his plane a few months ago while searching for another. General Harmon also took off from here only to vanish on the way to Pearl Harbor. Our main job has been to carry aviation gas and supplies for the B-29s, as this is their only base between Pearl Harbor and Guam. Most of the time we were menaced by Jap subs coming from other islands nearby. Mille Atoll, only 50 miles away, was a big Jap sub base. We've really been more lucky than some of the other LCTs. Sort of makes you thank God all around." Letters from Army men, men of the sea, from Marines, Coast Guard, Air Force, just as they wrote them to you here at home. Letters like this one written by a bomber pilot stationed somewhere in England to a friend back here in New York. "Dear buddy, well, here it is my birthday and I'm in combat. Things are a little different than in the good old States. You know, you really don't know there's a war going on over there. I didn't even know it till now. More than just being without butter and meat and walking instead of riding. Over here, it's going without sleep at night and wondering if that next one is yours, sweating it out during a raid. Or it's like a buddy of mine who used to bunk with me. He was married 3 months before he came across, over here 6 months, and was one of the missing at the Ploesti, the great raid. We went through his effects to sort out what to send home to his wife and family. There was a letter he received the day of the raid, one he'd never seen or opened. It was from his wife, and it said he was the proud father of an 8-pound baby girl. He never knew it. In some ways, I'm glad the folks back home don't know there's a war going on. Don't have to worry about bombs or gas or blackout. That's one of the reasons we're fighting, of course. But it would do us all a lot of good if we could take a newsreel of a bomber landing back at the home field after a raid, seeing the bomb bay doors open, the boys getting out, the hole in the pilot's side, the broken glass in the nose, the red streaks of blood painted by the wind on the fuselage, the co-pilot and the radio man carrying out what's left of the pilot, tenderly but self-consciously as though it were still breakable. The bombardier with his buddy's blood all over him and nothing to say to the ground man who puts his arms around him, the tail gunner who continues to sit in his turret and putter with his guns, although there's no need to now. Believe me, friend, I've seen this picture so many times late I'll never be able to erase it from my mind. Wouldn't want to if I could. You have to see it with your own eyes before you believe that this war isn't just another movie with the good guys beating the bad guys, the kidding about death, and that standard gag of the American boy being equal to 5 Germans and 10 Japs. Well, buddy, guess that's all for this time. Take good care of yourself. My love to your folks. It's simply signed, good luck. We got a lot of letters like this, but we need some more. It's not a commercial enterprise by an individual, but rather an educational and historical project for publication endorsed by the University of Missouri. Go through your serviceman's letters right now. Choose the most interesting, the most picturesque, the most vivid, the most typical. Make a copy of it and send it to me. Ted Malone, American Broadcasting Company, New York 20, New York, and mark it War Letters. I'll make it my responsibility to see to it that your letter is delivered to the university immediately to compete for its place in the pages of history with America's war letters of her fighting men. Although we're not asking for poetry in these letters, there's many a dramatic story told in lines of verse, as in this poem by George Abbey, who was stationed at Camp Crowder, Missouri. He calls it Letter Home. When the bell in the white steeple ring, I am in that ringing. When the brown thrush in the greenwood sings, hear me in the singing. For all the beauty that you taught in those first years, in the long growing, live now in every realm of thought, like clean wind high blowing, like deer that from a dark wood spring. And when the long war comes to end within me, as in worlds around, the peace you gave, the love you send, long held in fertile ground, will blossom on the air of home, in the steeple light, and in the thrush's song. Hold fast, dear hearts, keep courage warm. I shall not stay too long, too long. And when I stand with you again, I shall be nearer, out of pain. Steeple and thrush and hills in storm, familiar soil and friendly rain, all these will shine with clearer light because of absence and the long night. Goodbye.
0: You have just heard Between the Bookends from 1945, featuring letters from soldiers. 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

0: Now, on HistoryRadio.org, we feature a documentary on prisoners of war during the Battle for the Pacific, entitled, Guests of the Emperor.
1: Pearl Harbor was but the beginning of a Japanese rampage throughout the Pacific. In one stroke, Japanese aircraft had inflicted terrible damage on our Pacific fleet. With nothing to stop their expanding empire, the enemy rolled through the Pacific, conquering at will. Guam fell quickly, and Wake surrendered after stiff but futile resistance. On 8 December 1941, World War II came to the Philippines when Japanese bombers hit Clark and Nichols Fields, destroying U.S. air power on the ground. Lieutenant Ferdinand Burley, a young physician assigned to the Cavite Navy Yard in the Philippines, recalls his rude awakening.
2: On the 10th of December, we were having our lunch, and I still remember the dessert was apple pie. And just about the time it was to be served, the alarm went off. And then all of a sudden, I could hear the anti-aircraft guns going off on my right here off Sangley Point. And as I looked over there, a beautiful formation of planes was flying in that direction. And that was when I ran on down into the paint locker and I said, "The bombs are coming." And sure enough, within seconds, they started to hit.
1: Having gotten the casualties safely aboard a launch, Dr. Burley then made his way to the Kanakau Naval Hospital, where he volunteered his services.
2: I went to the one of the operating rooms that Carrie Smith was working in, and he was working all by himself with a nurse, and I got into my operating gowns and then assisted him. The rest of the night, we operated until probably 2 or 3 in the morning. We did amputations, we did abdominal operations, we did everything. Some patients died on the operating table, and some made it. I was covered, soaked through to my skin with blood.
1: That very same day, 10 December 1941, Guam surrendered as a superior Japanese force easily overwhelmed. The lightly defended island and all

0: and Filipinos. As the Japanese entered Manila on January 1st, after MacArthur declared it an open city, its battered defenders quickly retreated to makeshift positions on the Bataan Peninsula. Exhausted and desperately short of weapons, ammunition, and food, they continued to fight on.
1: We ate the horses of the 26th Cavalry. We ate the mules of Battery A of the 23rd Field Artillery pack unit. We ate carabao, the Philippine water buffalo.
0: Overwhelmed, Bataan's 75,000 defenders finally surrendered in April 1942. But out in Manila Bay, the island fortress of Corregidor still remained defiant. The men who held the rock couldn't know the extent of the Pearl Harbor disaster and the loss of the Pacific Fleet. It certainly was not the intention to leave these gallant men in the lurch. General Douglas MacArthur had promised them help was on the way, if only they could hold out a little longer.
1: They were supposed to send the fleet loaded with supplies and ammunition and replacements and reinforcements, but the fleet was at the bottom of Pearl Harbor.
0: But food and ammunition ran out, and the power of the enemy was too great. After a month of heavy bombardment and finally landings by Japanese forces, Corregidor surrendered on May 6th. American power in the Far East had been extinguished. Yet, despite the new reality, the hundreds of medical professionals captured in the Pacific were still doc or nurse to their fellow POWs. Without hospitals or supplies, they continued to practice their healing art, often under unimaginable circumstances.

0: I'm Jan Herman, historian of the Navy Medical Department, and this is Dr. Fred Burley. Behind us is the Malinta Tunnel. We're on the island of Corregidor in the Philippines. Back in May 1942, American soldiers, sailors, and Marines made their last stand against the Japanese here in the Malinta Tunnel. Not too far from here, in a hillside, Dr. Burley had his aid station. It was in that tunnel that Dr. Burley hid his .45 caliber automatic pistol and came up here to the Malinta Tunnel to surrender.
1: So we got ourselves a white sheet and we marched on down the road towards Malinta Tunnel. They came up, searched us looking for watches, rings and whatnot. I had hid my ring and my watch in my sock, so they didn't find it. On the right side, beyond, was a great big pile of helmets and gas masks, which we were carrying, and we were told to discard these helmets and gas masks into this pile. And after we did that, we continued on to Malinta Tunnel.
2: Following the surrender, their captors divided their prisoners. Some remained in Malinta, which was really a complex of tunnels housing men, supplies, and a hospital. The Japanese marched the others down to what was called the 92nd Garage Area, where military vehicles and equipment were normally parked. Under a hot, blazing sun, with little food and scarcely any water, the men milled about and pondered their fate.
1: Well, after the fall of Corregidor, all the enlisted men, Navy, Marine Corps, and Army, were taken here. And this was nothing but a mass of humanity. Of, I don't know how many thousands, there may have been 12, there may have been 16,000, I don't have the figures. But this whole area was crowded with humanity, men, trying to shelter themselves from the sun, which was beating down on us all the time. None of these buildings were, none of these trees or something, this was all wide open, but it was just covered with men. They were in terrible condition. A lot of them had ulcers they developed, a lot of them had diarrhea and whatnot, and we heard that they needed medical assistance. So five or six of us came down here, and with their help we were able to set up a platform here of supports with maybe wood about

0: maybe 10, 12 inches long, wide, and we set up this so-called station, aid station here, and we stood behind these planks 24 hours a day. There was never ending line. The line of people were here 24 hours a day. About a night or two, or a day or two before we were ordered to evacuate and load up on those freighters, we got our first rainstorm late afternoon. It came down, it just poured. But it was wonderful because the men just opened their face to the sky and just took that rain coming down, opened their mouths to catch the drops and so on, and it was just cooled them off and so on. It was just marvelous. And then all of a sudden, somebody started to sing "God Bless America," and the whole group joined in, and it was a massive song coming from these thousands of men here singing "God Bless America," and they raised their hands like this, and like a fist of defiance towards the Japanese. In other words, it was really inspiring thing to see.
1: Although some 10,000 surrendered at Corregidor, thousands of captured Americans and Filipinos had already died on the infamous Bataan Death March.
2: We marched 65 miles to San Fernando Pampanga, which was a railhead and large town. And you couldn't help anybody. Here we were emaciated already with disease, malaria. People were falling out. Excuse me. Anybody that fell out was immediately shot, bayoneted, or beaten to death. Some beheaded. And you couldn't help anybody or they'd run a bayonet through you too. You either made it by yourself or you didn't make it.
1: Those who survived Japanese brutality and neglect would now face another horror, Japanese prison camps. For the approximately 17,000 Americans and 12,000 Filipino scouts who surrendered in the Philippines, the real ordeal had barely begun. It is estimated that 30% of the American captives and 80% of the Filipinos died during the first year in notorious hellholes such as Cabanatuan and Camp O'Donnell, where at least 15,000 POWs perished during the first few weeks of captivity.
2: The doctors that we had with us were in the same shape the rest of us were, but they managed to set up in one building what they called their hospital, and one ward was called the Zero Ward. That was your probability of coming out alive if you ever went in the Zero Ward. I was in there for 4 days with dysentery and malaria, and I came out, one of the few who did.
3: It's not surprising the Japanese treated their prisoners so miserably. In Japanese culture, the highest loyalty a warrior could display was to die for one's emperor. The soldier that surrendered, therefore, was beneath contempt. If you understand this, it's easy to begin to comprehend what awaited the prisoners in these camps. Atrocities, forced labor, starvation, and boredom were the norm in Japanese POW camps. Malnutrition was a way of life in these camps. I should point out that the Japanese had a very difficult time feeding their own soldiers, so whatever little food was left over filtered down to the POWs, and that wasn't very much.
4: They'd make watery gruel or soup out of rice or barley or millet. Therefore, for one period, we were, for about 10 days, I guess, we were on nothing but millet, and you almost had to, you know, hold your nose to eat it. To me, it was a cheap grade of chicken feed or bird, you know, bird food.
3: It was very difficult for the physicians and corpsmen in these camps to cope with the situation. They had virtually no drugs, no instruments. They did the best they could to provide health care, but as I say, it wasn't very much. Malaria and dengue fever were endemic, and even healthy men came down with these diseases. But these were not healthy men. Sanitation was non-existent, and almost everybody had dysentery. At any given time, half the men were doubled over with cramps, and were relieving themselves on overflowing and filthy latrines. And before long, they came down with deficiency diseases like scurvy, optic neuritis, and beriberi.
0: Well, the main thing that started to occur after about maybe 6 months, we began to see a form of problems that was occurring called painful feet. These prisoners of war would just sit on their bunks massaging their feet, which was constant pain all the time. We didn't know what it was. Later on, we began to realize it was a dry form of beriberi. Then another thing started to occur. Some of the POWs began to lose their ability to see straight. They could see peripheral vision, but they couldn't read and so on. And there was a form of ocular degeneration, which is also a form of dry beriberi. But we were not aware of this particular form of beriberi.
2: You ached all over and your legs and feet were so sore, you had to walk sometimes on your bunk and try to wear it off, but that hurt with every step. It was excruciating pain. And with wet beriberi, in addition, you swelled up.
1: By June 1942, the Japanese held over 50,000 prisoners, 20,000 of whom were Americans. Crammed into camps such as Cabanatuan and Bilibid, they suffered from a devastating lack of food, water, and sanitation, while enduring constant beatings and sometimes executions.
2: Now, mind you, we were at Camp O'Donnell really a few days, less than 2 months. We buried 1,500 Americans. The Filipinos were another part of the camp. They kept the Filipinos there another 3 months, and then they let the Filipinos out on parole on their word that they would not fight the Japanese anymore. During the 5 months the Filipinos were there, they were buried at Camp O'Donnell. Excuse me. 26,000 Filipinos.
3: The Spanish built Bilibid in 1865, but by the eve of World War II, Philippine authorities had deemed the lockup unfit for human habitation and moved convicts to other prisons. When Manila fell, the Japanese used Bilibid as a central receiving station for the transfer of American prisoners to and from forced labor camps throughout the Philippines. Later in the war, it was a way station for POWs on their way to Japan.
5: Bilibid looked like a decrepit old group of buildings that had been vacated, which they were. It was a former prison for civilians, the Filipinos, and it was a big job ahead there when we first saw it, because there was no sanitation, had to provide cooking areas and so on, and had to, but primarily we had to provide wards for the patients we had. We had the all these sick and wounded from Bataan and those that were caught in these bombings in Manila and the area, and it was very discouraging initially.
3: When POWs became too weak from starvation and disease to work in the labor camps, their Japanese guards brought them to the Bilibid prison hospital for treatment, often in such poor condition that the end could be measured in hours.
4: Came in with a truckload of cordwood bodies. None of them were coherent. They were just, you know, out of it. And this one, they couldn't identify, and so he called me and asked me to come and take a look, see if I could, you know, recognize the guy. And the only thing that I could remember about this, well, he was so emaciated that he didn't even look like a human being, really, and looked more like a skeleton. And there was a scar on his leg, a gash that he had received on Cregador that I remembered. And in fact, I changed the bandage a couple of times for him.
1: The Japanese also captured 11 Navy nurses when the Philippines fell. Instead of being imprisoned with military POWs, their captors sent them to civilian internment camps. Yet, as Mary Rose Nelson relates, they pondered their fate just like the other prisoners.
6: Actually, when we got into the internment camp, we knew that MacArthur was coming back next week. And then next week stretched and stretched and stretched. And we realized that we weren't going to go anyplace very soon. So we might just as well settle down, make the best of whatever. We were, I'm sure that no one ever thought that we would not be released from the camp, but when, we had no idea.
1: Conditions at the Santo Tomas and Los Baños internment camps were somewhat better than in the military camps. There was less brutality, but food and medical shortages were just as critical.
6: That was in the early days, and then everybody kind of looked pretty scrawny. And the amusing thing, they used to say that there in Santo Tomas, a woman could walk down the hall naked and no one would look up unless she had a ham sandwich in each hand.
1: Probably one of the most heartbreaking and ironic tragedies of the war concerned the so-called hell ships. When American troops invaded the Philippines in late 1944, the Japanese packed cargo ships with Allied prisoners for shipment to Japan to be used as slave laborers. Melvin Rosen was one of those unfortunate prisoners who shipped out on the Orioku Maru.
2: There were three equal size holds, about 30 by 50 feet. In hold number one, they put some 680 of us. In hold number two, had about 160. And in hold number three, they had over 800. And we pleaded with the Japanese to, you know, give us more room, equalize it. No, they wouldn't do it.
7: We were like sardines in a can. It was just so crowded in the holds of the ship. People actually died from lack of oxygen, where they had to get way, because they made everybody get way back in order to get everybody aboard.
3: It's almost impossible to describe the conditions on these so-called hell ships. Thousands of men were packed like sardines below decks in these squalid holds with no air, virtually no food or water. Men were forced to relieve themselves where they stood. In these conditions, men grew delirious, and some of them actually went mad from thirst. It's hard to imagine these poor individuals struggling like rats for a single sip of water or a grain of rice. Moreover, American submarines and aircraft were taking a terrible toll on Japanese shipping. They were sinking scores of Japanese ships. Needless to say, the hell ships were unmarked, and many of these men succumbed to friendly fire. It's estimated that 4,000 of these Allied prisoners died from the conditions they suffered aboard these ships, or more tragically still, from American bombs and torpedoes.
2: People died, but those who didn't survive. Next morning at 9 o'clock, here came the U.S. Navy dive bombers. And they picked up the ship off the west coast of Bataan. And they raked it from stem to stern. They attacked the ship about 9 times that day. I get hit with frags, 2 holes in my ankle and in my side here. Well, pretty soon someone said, there's a Navy doctor in that bay over there somewhere, and he's not too well, but you might see if he can do anything. So I found him. I never did get his name. I still don't know his name. They just told me he was a Navy doctor. He might have been a corpsman for all I knew, but he produced from somewhere a penknife, and he cut the flesh around there and took out the frags and gave me a rag to hold over it. Go on back. Now, mind you, while he's doing this, I'm standing over ankle deep in feces, urine, and vomit. And I have these 2 holes in my ankle.
1: The prisoners of war who arrived in Japan from the Philippines in late 1944 and early 45 descended into a deeper hell. U.S. submarines were sinking millions of tons of Japanese shipping and preventing the importation of sorely needed resources. If Japanese civilians were now on short rations, almost no food filtered down to the POWs.
8: The people from Bataan came into our camp. Some of them. I mean, I guess maybe we had a couple hundred come in. And half of them were just walking dead. I mean, they just almost on their last legs. And the word got out that they needed more food for the sick. So we started stealing a lot more rice and bring it in. They'd cook it in the galley and take it over and give it to the sickest people that was there. This was an all-out effort. I mean, I'm not just talking about me, but I'm talking about every man on the working party. And I never dreamed that I'd ever be able to carry a sack weighing 200 pounds on my shoulders. But after a while, the first one that they threw up on my shoulders, I felt like that I sunk in the ground about a foot.
1: When Dr. Burley and pharmacist mate Ernest Irvin first arrived at a place called Ichioka, they found a hovel masquerading as a hospital. Most of the men there were sick, lice-infested scarecrows, too weak to bathe. Many were near death.
9: And I was taken to the so-called hospital in Osaka called Ichioka, which was actually under the stands of a cement stadium, which turned out to be everything that they had said that it was, a very horrible, horrible place filled with lice-ridden, bedridden, emaciated, mostly tubercular patients.
1: In February 1945, the strategic bombing campaign against Japan shifted to incendiary raids. B-29s based in the Marianas firebombed most Japanese cities. The return of U.S. air power was graphic evidence, even to the prisoners, that the war was going badly for Japan. At the POW camp in the hills above the city, Dr. Burley witnessed Kobe's progressive destruction.
9: The interesting thing about it is whenever the air raids occurred, the Japanese disappeared into their tunnel, whatever the air raid protection they had. But we didn't. We stood up there outside, and because these were our friends, they were not going to hit us, and we just cheered them on. It's great to see.
1: Despite their initial glee at seeing American bombers, the prisoners soon discovered they too were in the line of fire. Bombs began dropping in their camp. Pharmacist mate Second Class Ernest Irvin recalls.
4: And all of a sudden I heard this cracking noise, like a beam had split or something. And then this guy comes running through the hospital ward there, his whole rear end on fire, blazing. Kid by the name of Chapman. He was a British, he worked at the Royal Dockyard. He was a dockyard policeman in Hong Kong. And he was running like a wild animal. And I said, hey, stop, you know, and he wouldn't. So I tackled him, wrestled him to the ground, and held him down on his back till I put the fire out. See?
1: With no medicine and hardly any instruments, POW medical personnel did the best they could to treat their patients.
9: Before we left to go to Kobe, we operated on Aykroyd. I helped Page remove part of his rib and open up that abscess and drain it. We did this under local anesthesia on a kitchen table in our office.
6: The bandages were whatever we could get, old mosquito nets or pieces of clothing, anything there at first, and they were soaked in a creolin solution and then scrubbed and boiled and dried and reused.
1: From the very beginning, an implicit promise was made. We will liberate you. But time was running out. Dozens died every day. 40% of those who started out for Japan on the hell ships were dead. The prisoners worked to exhaustion and even to death in Japanese mines and factories. Survivors wondered how many of them would live to see liberation. For them and their fellow captives still imprisoned in the Philippines, the thought of ever seeing home again became a cruel contradiction. The closer their liberators came, the more likely the Japanese might slaughter them all. Nevertheless, from the very beginning, thousands of men had been promised that help was on the way, perhaps just days or weeks down the road, and that hope kept them going.
8: You know, when you're scared and you're hungry and you're tired and you're afraid, for 4 years, almost 4 years, that's a pretty tough deal.
3: It's estimated the Japanese held about 25,000 American prisoners of war. In a world war, when we reckon death in millions, it's very easy for people to forget what these men and women suffered, these tragic victims, the POWs. We never should allow history to forget what they endured. Over a third of the prisoners never came home. And for the survivors, the memories of these horrible times will linger till their dying days.
2: And when I come down in the morning for breakfast, I'm almost always the first one down. And I want to put up water for my instant coffee. I make brewed coffee for her. I like instant coffee. So I pour out the old water. The kettle excuse me. And every time I wonder how many of my friends I could have saved.
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1: Scott Fitzalbert here, and we're recording up forward in the desert. And you must forgive me if I'm shouting, because I'm shouting against the voices of British guns. We're up here with some of the batteries, just behind some of the very, very heavy guns, and there's a terrific barrage going on. Standing here in the moonlight, it's the most amazing panorama, for miles from north to south in a great...

0: wie einst Lili Marleen, wie einst Lili Marleen.
1: The Desert Fox, Field Marshal Erwin Rommel, is one of the few German generals of World War II who is still widely remembered today. He was a respected professional soldier of consummate military tactical skill who fought in the invasion of France, the war in the African desert, and the defence of Normandy. He was Hitler's star general, and his story begins in the 1930s when, as a young German officer, he published a highly successful book on the theory and practice of warfare. It was called Infantry Attacks.
0: Deine Schritte kennt sie, deinen schönen Gang. Alle Abend brennt sie, doch mich vergaß sie lang.
1: Rommel's son, Manfred, was born in 1928, and at the publication of Infantry Attacks, he was already a boy of nine. The year was 1937.
0: Mit dir, Lili Marleen. Mit dir, Lili Marleen.
2: My father's grandfather was a schoolmaster. My father's father was a schoolmaster. And my father was also a teacher of tactics. And so his impact was to describe war as it really is and what a soldier, an officer, and leader of a battalion or company can do or cannot do.
1: And it brought him to the attention of Hitler.
2: Yes. Hitler read this book and was impressed by it, and so he came to talk to my father for the first time.
3: Wir können glücklich sein zu wissen, dass diese Zukunft restlos uns gehört.
1: Like many of his contemporaries, Rommel viewed Hitler as a savior of Germany. Hitler in turn made Rommel commander of security at the Nuremberg Rally, and then in 1939 appointed him as commander of the Führer's headquarters.
3: Wenn die älteren Jahrgänge noch wanken werden könnten, die Jugend ist uns verschrieben und verfallen mit Leib und Seele.
1: By the outbreak of World War II, Rommel and Hitler were close military allies.
2: Several times Hitler took my father with him to visit troops in Poland. He did never do this again after it, not in France and not in Russia. And so my father talked with him, and when he asked something on military matters, my father gave him an answer. And my father was so surprised that the Polish war ended up so quickly.
1: And Hitler was very impressed with your father.
2: Hitler was also very impressed. Hitler always respected my father.
1: On the 9th of May, 1940, the German invasion of France began. Erwin Rommel was commander of the 7th Panzer Division, and his new tactic was based on speed, surprise, and mobility. It was otherwise known as Blitzkrieg.
2: My father knew that, especially fighting against the British, it was not possible to make a plan and rely that the British would do what the German plan hoped that they would do. That the most important thing in leadership is flexibility, to accept new situations and to react very quickly.
1: Speed and mobility, critical.
2: Speed and mobility, and always watch if not a mistake had been made, and then to go away from the mistake and to do the better thing.
1: The tanks of the German 7th Panzer Division swept through France, and their commander Erwin Rommel brought a new style of leadership to the campaign. He led from the front, from the top of his mechanized columns, exposed to enemy fire.
2: My father believed that in mobile battle you have the best idea what is really going on when you are on the battlefield yourself and not depending from messages from your commanders. And then my father also developed a new system of ciphering and deciphering of messages, a very simplified one, which gave the Germans a great advantage because the British translated the text into ciphers and then deciphered the text again. It cost a lot of time, and my father only he could do it much faster.
4: For days and nights, ships of all kinds have plied to and fro across the channel under the fierce onslaught of the enemy's bombers, utterly regardless of the perils, to bring out as many as possible of the trapped BEF.
1: Dunkirk, 1940, and by the 4th of June, the battle was effectively won. The Allies evacuated their men and brought their forces home.
4: Soon after dawn this morning, I watched two warships steaming in, one listing heavily to port under the enormous load of men she carried on her decks.
1: On the 22nd of June, the French campaign of Rommel's 7th Panzer came to an end. Over 90,000 prisoners had been captured, and his Panzer Division had been the spearhead of the German advance.
5: The news from France is very bad, and I grieve for the gallant French people who have fallen into this terrible misfortune.
1: To the Nazi government, Rommel's achievements were the stuff of legend. He was decorated with the Knight's Cross and, in February 1941, was assigned to the prestigious command of the North African campaign. Here, Rommel's army would support the army of Mussolini against the Allies in a battlefield campaign of armoured and motorised chess, run in ideal war conditions.
2: Yes, especially in the desert, where you had no rivers and no cities and no villages, and the Arabs had a special feeling what was going on and went away from the battlefield in general in good time. And so this was a war between professional generals.
1: It was really the perfect conditions for this sort of warfare.
2: Yes, of course. And as the Germans respected the British and the British respected the Germans, if war can be fair, it was fair in Africa from both sides.
1: Rommel arrived in Africa on the 12th of February 1941, and from the beginning, the Desert Fox pressed his armies forward across Libya. City after city fell to his troops, the British were pushed back into Egypt, and the only problem he encountered was a shortage of supplies from mainland Europe.
2: My father always blamed the Italians, especially the Italian Navy, to commit treason, but he was mistaken. The real reason for the the British knowing very well the German supply and Italian supply was the British capability to read the code, to break the code, decipher the German messages.
1: So they knew when the ships were about to arrive.
2: Yes, and my father said, this cannot happen. It's not possible. And he always believed in treason. So when my father came up to heaven, what I hope, he has to apologize to his Italians.
1: The battle for the city of Tobruk was the high point of Rommel's African campaign throughout 1941 and 1942. The city was a symbol of the Allied presence in North Africa, and its fall in June 1942, after a year-long siege, was Rommel's supreme achievement. But the long campaign was now taking its toll, and the heat, the shortage of food, and the grueling battles were affecting Rommel and his troops.
2: For instance, when the Germans took Tobruk in 42 and arrived at El Alamein end of June, beginning of July, the German divisions had only 1,200 people, used to have 15,000. 1,200 people, the others were ill and did not and remained back in the backward areas. Of course, hot days were very exhausting, and my father himself got a great problem with blood circulation. He fell down, and then he awoke, and then he said, that's nothing, but the others were very confused. And this happened 4, 5, 6 times a day. And then a professor was sent to polish my father up to Africa. This professor was sent to Africa, Professor Hoster, and he tried to prepare my father for the Battle of Alam El Halfa. But in the Battle of Alam El Halfa, when Montgomery took over command, the situation was so disastrous for the Germans that my father got excited, and this was good for his blood circulation. He jumped out of his truck and went in his car, and then he felt healthy again.
6: I want to impress on everyone that the bad times are over. They are finished. Our mandate from the Prime Minister is to destroy the Axis forces in North Africa.
1: Lieutenant General Bernard Montgomery, the commander of the British 8th Army in Africa. In his battlefield headquarters, Montgomery kept a portrait of Rommel pinned to the wall, alongside a quotation from Shakespeare's Henry V, "O God of battles, steel my soldiers' hearts." Montgomery was obsessed with Rommel.
6: The great point to remember is that we are going to finish with this chap Rommel once and for all. It'll be quite easy, there's no doubt about it. He is definitely a nuisance. Therefore, we will hit him a crack and finish with him.
1: By mid-1942, Montgomery's army had checked Rommel's advance and had turned to face the Germans. Rommel was now far from his supply source in Tripoli, while the British had been pushed back closer to their supply source in Egypt. The advantage was swinging to the Allies. The German forces were exhausted, and already Rommel could see that the North African war would be lost.
2: My father went to Hitler, I think in November 42, and on his own responsibility, and asked Hitler to withdraw the African army from Africa and bring it to Italy. And Hitler was very angry and upset. He was very nervous, and it came to a big quarrel between Hitler and my father. At first, Hitler threw my father out of the room and said, "Leave the room." And when my father went away, he ran after my father and said, "Come back, come back. We all have bad nerves." Hitler didn't want to believe what was fact. And then he asked my father, previously he had asked my father if he had enough, how many rifles he had. And my father answered, "I didn't count them." And then Hitler said, you are a fine general who doesn't know how many rifles you have." Then my father said, "The best thing is you come down to Africa and fight Montgomery if you know everything better."
7: That was the early hours of the morning, and now on this desert, with the sand clouds whirling up behind each vehicle, British tanks in large numbers are moving into battle.
1: The Battle of El Alamein pitted Rommel against Montgomery in one massive historic clash between the Axis and the Allied armies. It was to be the watershed in Rommel's North African campaign. But ironically, when it began, Rommel was back in Germany with his family, recovering from health problems.
2: Yes, I remember well him coming home. He was moving rather slowly, was very tired, and I had the feeling that he was a little bit inflated. He had a lot of medical treatment, but he recovered fast.
8: Did he express doubts at the time about the war in Africa?
2: Yes, my father said my father always believed that this was a turning point, because the British and American side got stronger and stronger. And the German front line in Russia was expanded and could not be defended. And my father was rather pessimistic. And then I remember that after the Battle of Alamein had begun, Hitler called up my father in the hospital where he had been and asked him if he cannot go back to Africa, return to Africa, as my father's successor, the General Stumme, was killed. And then my father at once went to the airport, and when they went to Alamein via Creech, yes, I was went with him to the airport, and my father received the first information about the gasoline situation and ammunition, and was very upset.
1: Montgomery's preparations for El Alamein were thorough, and as you can hear from this archive recording, the violence of the artillery barrage was devastating. As the battle raged, sections of the Italian infantry deserted their posts, and the German defences cracked under Allied pressure.
2: The Italians had a lot of tanks, but the Germans had rather few tanks in Alamein. And Field Marshal Montgomery was operating very methodically. And as after some days, there was some feeling of resignation on the British side, as I have learned afterward. But Montgomery said, no, we will continue, and he was successful.
8: And Montgomery refused to play by the rules which your father wished to play by.
2: Yes, but my father couldn't play by his old rules neither. Because the Germans had not enough gasoline, and their armor was very weak. My father could not risk a mobile battle. He had to retreat. He knew that was the end. And of course, when the before the British penetrated the German-Italian front line, Hitler gave my father the order to die or to lead his army to victory or to death. And then at first my father tried to influence Hitler to withdraw this idiotic order. But then he couldn't do it in good time, and then my father retreated on his own responsibility.
9: This is the BBC Home and Forces program. This is Bruce Belfridge. Here's some excellent news which has come during the past hour in the form of a communique from GHQ Cairo. It says, the Axis forces in the Western Desert, after 12 days and nights of ceaseless attacks by our land and air forces, are now in full retreat.
1: Following this defeat, Rommel led his army in retreat as British armoured units followed hard on their heels. The battered Africa Corps were pushed back out of Egypt, through Libya, Tobruk was lost, Tripoli abandoned, and by 1943, the Desert War was over.
10: Yesterday afternoon at about 4:30, the war in North Africa came to an end. Early on Tuesday morning, the Axis armies were cut clean in half by the British drive across the neck of the Cape Horn Peninsula.
1: On the 9th of March 1943, Rommel left Africa never to return, and for the rest of his wartime career, he was convinced that German victory could not be achieved.
2: In 1943, my father tried to influence Hitler to acknowledge that Germany could not win the war and to fight for new goals.
8: At that stage, of course, Hitler was so up to his teeth in it that it was probably impossible for him to negotiate a settlement with anybody.
2: Yes, well, and Hitler said, with me, nobody will make peace, and he was right, because he knew very well that on his orders all Jewish people were killed, and he had bloody hands. But this was a problem. My father always had a decreasing hope that Hitler might give in when the war was hopeless and when it was necessary for Germany for him to disappear.
1: After his return from Africa, Hitler appointed Rommel first to the defence of Italy and then to Normandy to oversee the German preparations for the expected invasion from Britain. It was a period of great uncertainty, a time when Hitler's enemies were plotting his overthrow and conspiring to replace him with a new head of government named Erwin Rommel.
2: My father knew that there are circles of people who discuss what will come after Hitler, who make lists of future ministers and governments, and that also some people are talking to kill Hitler.
8: Was he one of the conspirators himself?
2: I don't want to say so, but my father heard this from several people at the end of 43.
8: But would it be fair to say in retrospect that your father would have been at least sympathetic towards the conspirators against Hitler?
2: Yes, of course. My father had also a close relationship to the military commander in France. He was a friend of him, General von Stülpnagel. And he was a member of the conspiracy, and also my father's chief of staff knew much about Berlin. But I think that my father didn't believe that anything will be done in Berlin, because he believed that this is theory. And my father believed that it will be his responsibility to end the war in France.
1: Rommel was confident that his defences would make life difficult for the Allied forces trying to land in Western Europe, but he was less sure of the long-term future. It was now clear to him that Hitler had a death wish for himself and for Germany. So Rommel decided that, if defeat looked certain, he would negotiate surrender of his troops with the Allied command.
2: The problem was also that my father had in France 10 SS divisions. And my father decided in July 15th to talk to the SS generals and ask them, do you think it to be reasonable if we fight here in France until the Russians are in Berlin?
8: And what was the response?
2: They said no. And then my father asked them, what will you do when I end the battle on my own responsibility? Do you go with me or do you go not? Don't you do that? And they both told him that they will go with him, because also the SS was demoralized.
9: Supreme Headquarters, Allied Expeditionary Force, have just issued communique number 1, and in a few seconds I will read it to you. Under the command of General Eisenhower, Allied naval forces, supported by strong air forces, began landing Allied armies this morning on the northern coast of France.
1: On June the 6th, 1944, the waiting was over. It was D-Day, and British and American troops scrambled ashore on the Normandy coast.
11: This is the day, and this is the hour. The sky is lightning, lightning over the coast of Europe as we go in. The sky is lighter and the sea is brighter, but along the shore, there's a dense smoke screen as the battleships and the warships, the smaller warships, sweep along there, firing all the time against the shore, and some of them laying a smoke screen for us.
1: As the first Allied troops came ashore, Rommel was not in Normandy. He was on his way to Hitler and had stopped off at his family home for his wife's birthday.
2: I was also present. I was in the aircraft, and I had leave to see my father or my mother. And then I remember in the morning, my father's chief of staff called him up and told him that there is a rumor that the landing occurred. He was not absolutely certain. It is maybe 7 o'clock. And then my father said, I want to have clear information. And if the landing happened, I will go away. I will leave my home straight away for France. And after an hour, my father's chief of staff called him up again, and my father went away to France. But of course, in the night when the landing took place, my father was not present in his headquarters.
12: British, Canadian, and American troops who landed on the coast of France, north of the lovely town of Caen, in broad daylight this morning, are already several miles inland, on a front sufficiently broad to be more than a bridgehead.
1: Rommel returned to Normandy to find that his worst fears had become reality. The Allies had secured a beachhead, allowing them to build up supplies and reinforcements. His minefields and coastal defences had failed to stop the Allied advance.
13: There are fenced-off areas on each side of you, marked here and there with signboards, German signboards, bearing a skull and crossbones, and the word Minen in red. Minen, mines. Actually, many of those so-called mined areas have been found to be quite innocuous. It's said that the local commander simply stuck up these signs to impress Rommel when he came on a visit of inspection just before we landed.
1: Then, on the 17th of July, Field Marshal Rommel embarked on a hazardous car journey to the Army front line. The area was under constant attack from marauding enemy planes, and suddenly two British aircraft closed in for the kill.
2: The aircraft attacked my father's car. The driver of my father lost his arm, lost control of the car. My father had some splinters in the face, fell out of the car, and had a skull fracture, a very heavy skull fracture. And my father went alone. He had no other vehicles to accompany, to go with him. He went alone with his car. One of his staff officers was also badly wounded. And then the French found out that my father is still living, French owner of a pharmacy. And they put some salt under the nose of my father, and they found out that he is still living, and took care of him. And my father's driver also died, because it was not able to, impossible to stop the blood he lost. And this was my father's end as on the battlefield, yeah.
1: Ronald made a quick recovery in hospital and, after a number of operations, was deemed sufficiently well to return to his home for recuperation. He arrived at Ulm in August, and his son Manfred, who was now 16 and with an anti-aircraft battery, also returned to the family home.
2: After some days, I was ordered from... I was in the aircraft, and I was ordered to go to my father and to read to him papers, because my father asked to send his son. He could not read himself because he had too much problems and had a terrible headache when he tried to read. And so I came home and saw him. Yes.
1: Meanwhile, on the 20th of July 1944, 3 days after Rommel's car crash, an assassination attempt on Hitler failed. He escaped, unharmed, from the blast of a bomb designed to eliminate the Führer. Rommel was incapacitated at the time of the blast, but one of the conspirators, when delirious, mentioned Rommel's name to the Gestapo.
2: From the very beginning, the Gestapo was before our house. My father's chief of staff was put in prison by the Gestapo, and the others were tried, sentenced to death. And so my father was knew that fate is also approaching to him, and he said, only I'm interested how Hitler will do it, because I'm absolutely certain that he will not present me to a court. It would be unwise to do so, something like that.
1: In the early days of October 1944, a message came from Berlin to Ulm, ordering Rommel to attend for questioning. Rommel suspected the worst and, fearing a trap, refused to respond to the order.
2: My father said, no, this would be very easy for them. I won't go to Berlin. And then they announced that they are visiting him, two generals of the army. And this occurred on the October 14th, and they went to our home, and they asked if they can speak to my father alone. And then after half an hour, three quarters of an hour, my father came up and said, yes, they have brought me the order of Hitler to kill myself. Hitler gives me the chance because of my merits in the African campaign, and they told me that I have been a member of the upheaval against the plot, upheaval against Hitler, and they quoted witnesses, and they promised me if I go with them and take poison, the usual measures against the family and against my staff will not be taken. And I decided to go with them, and they will call you up in, 20 minutes or 30 minutes, and tell you that I have died from a brain stroke, and say I will have a state funeral, and they spoke about Berlin, but I told them you can all do it very well also here in Ulm. And then my father said, the 10 minutes are over, I have to leave, yes. And they went away and he was killed.
1: It was many years later when Manfred Rommel learned how his father had died. His last sight was of his father departing in the military staff car with the two generals from Berlin. And one of those generals later filled in the details.
2: They brought him to a place close to his house, close to a forest, and then the Lieutenant General Burgdorf remained with him and ordered the other to go away and to return after some minutes. And after some minutes, they found my father away and to return after some minutes. And after some minutes, they found my father dying in the motor car.

0: My mother even received a telegram from Hitler, from Goering, from Himmler, and Hitler gave announced an order of the day that my father died from an accident in France. An accident, they called it an accident in France.
1: How did you view this at the time? You were old enough to have very strong opinions.
0: I was not very pleased, yes, of course. Yes, but this opened my eyes towards National Socialism. I was in the Hitler Youth, and I was blindfolded. And I had also much discussions and disputes with my father. And then I began to understand my idea of Hitler was completely wrong.
1: The death of Rommel in 1944 robbed the Germans of one of their most adventurous and impressive commanders. But it also robbed Manfred Rommel of his father and friend. Manfred was then age 16, he was close to his father, and the last person that Rommel confided in before departing on that fateful journey to his death.
0: My father was a rather fair person for his profession and for his time. And I, in the last days or weeks, he was almost a friend. I spoke a lot with him, and because he couldn't sleep, suffering from headache, he used to speak with me in the night.
1: And what did you talk about?
0: About his experience, about his what he saw in the war, and what was going on. I know that he saw that his life was ending up.
1: Do you remember him as a good family man?
0: Yes, my father was a very faithful husband and also father. And I could discuss with him many problems. Also, I could also be in disagreement with him.
1: And despite all the battles and all the wars, he devoted a lot of time to you and to your mother?
0: Not so much, but when he came, especially when he was in Africa, he came maybe 3 times a year. And he came to our home, and he went hunting. On the next morning, he went hunting, and he took me with him and wrote me in a paper for the school that I am ill and cannot come to school.
1: So you were very close?
0: Yes, I was very close to him.
1: The Desert Fox was a genuine hero. He was revered not just for his personal bravery in battle, but also for his ability to outfight a succession of enemy generals, many of whom enjoyed greater numerical and technological strength. And throughout a bitter war, he commanded respect not just in Germany, but also among the British, French, American, and Soviet troops.
0: Yes, my father was also respected when I was became prisoner of the French, and when the French found out that I am was a son of my father, I was treated very well and brought to the French commander in chief, de Lattre de Tassigny. He told me, "I will send you home as soon as possible, as soon as I can politically afford this. But I cannot do it now, but I will protect you." And indeed, I was sent home by the French in September 45, and I was in the officers' prisoner camp, in spite I was only a corporal.
1: It is quite remarkable in that sense just how much respected he was by all the Allies and all the other armies.
0: Yeah, by professional soldiers, yes, yes. Even in Russia, when I was visiting Moscow as a mayor and president of the German League of the Cities. In Moscow, the mayor of Moscow, Promyslov, gave a speech, and he also mentioned my father and said, "Your father was a great general, but the best of him was that he had never

0: were fought in Russia.
1: Erwin Rommel was first and foremost a fighting soldier, winner of the Iron Cross, the Blue Max and the Knight's Cross, a quick-thinking, swift-moving commander who perfected the techniques of blitzkrieg and of mobile warfare. And perhaps it was this military instinct that enabled Rommel to be among the first to sense when the battle was lost.
0: I cannot give a judgment on his military qualities, but the greatest achievement of my father was that he came to know in 44 that it was hopeless and that it was against the German interests to continue the fight against the British, Americans and French.
1: He was one of the first of the generals to recognize this.
0: Yes, and he saw also the consequences when he found out he had a double strategy. He tried to convince Hitler, and as he found out that he could not convince him, he was prepared to act on his own responsibility.
1: Perhaps like all legends, the story of Rommel contains a measure of truth and a measure of myth. In photographs, he appears invincible, directing battles from tanks with his weather-beaten face, his calculating eyes, and his firm jaw. The battlefield was his arena, and it was a battlefield that he sought to control and shape. Rommel's achievements in that battlefield brought success to Hitler, a success that he bitterly regretted and that Germany would never forget.
0: The Germans have not good memories on the war, and therefore the young generation in Germany, they will not know what to say about my father. The old one, he is respected among the old ones, but of course also criticized as many generals, because they say today many people say how you could follow Hitler's order. How did you not see in 1933 that he was a criminal? Did you not see it in 38? Did you not see it in 41? But it's really difficult to leave a running railway.
1: And your father was caught up in the process.
0: Yes, at least my father gave his life for his opinion.
2: Aus dem tiefen Raume, aus der Grund, hebt sich wie im Traume dein verliebter Mund.
3: This is the BBC Home and Forces program. This is Bruce Belfridge. Here's some excellent news which has come during the past hour in the form of a communique from GHQ Cairo. It says, the Axis forces in the Western Desert, after 12 days and nights of ceaseless attacks by our land and air forces, are now in full retreat. Their disordered columns are being relentlessly attacked by our land forces and by the Allied air forces by

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0: That Adolf Hitler failed as a painter is mentioned in many books. But not many know that his ally, Italy's strongman, Benito Mussolini, in his 20s penned a romance novel. Now, on HistoryRadio.org, we present contemporary Australian reviews of that novel.
1: La dichiarazione di guerra è già stata consegnata agli ambasciatori di Gran Bretagna e di Francia.

0: Emmanuel, the last, had the meccanismi and the prodigality of the lords who governed the Italian cities in the dawn of the Renaissance. He squandered his wealth, since in him the race would be extinguished and the principate left without an heir. Of what use to save money in anticipation of a future which would never be? It was better to live without worrying, rejoice and forget. Then for 20 years the passion of love had seized him with such volupté that he cursed the principate and despised the purple of the cardinalate. He loved Claudia. This relation was universally known, and for the most part condemned and regarded as a serious sin.
1: Signor Mussolini, the dictator of Italy, is familiar to all the world. Mussolini, the novelist, is known to a much smaller circle. Yet, he did once write a historical romance, and it is presented to British readers in a translation under the title The Cardinal's Mistress, says the London Daily Telegraph. The work was written 20 years ago. Very few copies remain in Italy, and probably the Duce would not welcome its reproduction there. For in the intervening period, the orientation of Benito Mussolini has very greatly altered. In 1909, he was one of the reddest of the Reds. He was then in Trent, acting as secretary to the Socialist Chamber of Labor and assistant editor of the socialist journal, Il Popolo. It was in the weekly supplement to this paper that the novel first saw the light. It was very popular with the readers of the journal. There is little to wonder at in that, for anything that varied the gray monotony of its communist propaganda could not fail to be a pleasing feature. Both apart from this, the story, while by no means a work of genius, possesses considerable merit in its own rather artificial class. Mr. Hiram Motherwell, its translator, tell us in an introductory note, Virgilist, has been a very recreator that Mussolini as orator and center of Italian prose. This is as it may be. Without disparaging the effectiveness of the Duce's style, past or present, for his own purposes, it may be said that Italian prose must have been in a bad way if it needed this kind of recreation. What is more interesting is to find that, however much his ideas have changed, the Mussolini of that time spoke and wrote in the same manner as he does today. The model on which his style was primarily built is that of Victor Hugo's Les Misérables, one of the first books he read. As for the story, The Cardinal's Mistress is a romance of the 17th century Trentino and tells how Carl Emanuel Madruso, Cardinal and Archbishop of Trent and secular prince of Trentino, loved and clung to Claudia, daughter of Ludovico Particella, and for her sake defied alike his people, the neighboring aristocracy, and the Pope. In the end, Claudia is poisoned by her adversaries. The cardinal's sin, it should be explained, appears to be not his liaison with Claudia, for such things and words, as the author is careful to explain, were common to his brother ecclesiastics of all grade, but the openness and pertinacity with which he adhered to her, and the fact that he wanted to marry her. It will be gathered that the Mussolini of 1909 was an anti-clerical. In fact, he was very pronouncedly so. Two or three of the pages of this novel, if written in Italy today, would almost certainly get their author into trouble, nor would the defense that they dealt only with historical events avail much. It is assuredly not the least of the ironies of history that the man who wrote them should, exactly 20 years later, be the restorer of the temporal power of the papacy. The Brisbane Telegraph, 1929.
0: Emmanuel dared not speak. The sight of Filiberta dying had turned him to stone. He was the person solely and uniquely responsible for her miserable end. He had had her imprisoned, yielding perhaps to the threats or the prayers of Claudia. He had kept her imprisoned, caring not for the protests of the people or for the prayers of her true lover. He had deprived his niece of the son, and above all, he had violated the instinct of her heart, by seeking to marry her to a man whom she did not love and could never love. Emmanuel Madruzzo must now eat of the fruit of his obstinacy. Before him lay the innocent victim. Remorse clutched his heart. He could not succeed in calming himself with illusory hopes.
2: The present dictator of Italy, as most people know from recent volumes of biography, was formerly a hard-working journalist among other occupations. Also, he travelled extensively, having the again the government habit so strongly developed that sometimes from prudence, sometimes from sheer compulsion, he would finally have to get across the frontier of whatever state had lately been his home. The war sobered him, gave him his opportunity, made him. In the year 1909, he was about 25 and was in Trent, held by Austria then, but ardently desired by Italy as racially part of herself. He was secretary to the local socialist Chamber of Labour and helped in getting out its newspaper, part of his contribution being a serial story. Immensely popular at the time, it had been quite forgotten, but has lately been rediscovered and now makes its first appearance in English. This is a fairly simple story, and one must assume a foundation in historical fact. The Cardinal and Archbishop of Trent was also a secular prince. His life was one of feasting and magnificence, and full details are found at starting of the royal reception given by him to the King of Austria's daughter, when, for reasons not explained, she halted there for some months on her journey westward to marry Philip IV of Spain. The beautiful Claudia, a woman of good family, had been the Cardinal's faithful companion for years. Unable, of course, to marry her, he petitioned the Pope for leave to give up all his honours, to become free as a mere layman. That leave was sternly refused. The public detested her. The Church, even in that lax age, condemned her formally. For the purposes of the story, one prominent man offered her the choice of destruction, or belonging to him instead. To do her justice, she scorned the latter alternative, and the story moved steadily on to a tragic close. That was an era when those old-fashioned prescriptions for anyone who was in anyone else's way, the dagger and the poisoned bowl, were still available and highly valued. It has been said that the story moves steadily on. The adverb is a bad one. It moves jerkily on. Doubtless it was written at speed and by lamplight, after a busy day of other work, and possibly with the printers clamouring for the next instalment. The young Mussolini had studied Victor Hugo and Emile Gaborio and Dumas, especially the elder. Easily the nearest parallel in English is Bulwer Lytton. Aimed at a popular audience, it abounds in passages of fine writing.
0: She crossed herself with the superstitious devotion of one who believes in the devil. The peasants remained with wide open mouths and regarded the mysterious horseman with terrified eyes as he disappeared down the street, leaving behind him a cloud of dust. The flame fluttered as though it was about to become extinguished and threw a mass of shadows, fantastic, enormous, upon the floor behind the nave. Upon the ceiling, it descended the stair to the crypt. At the news, a single piercing cry burst from his heart. It filled the rooms, echoed in the corridors, and lost itself in the impenetrable night. He passed like a black phantom through the corridor.
2: This novel should, for obvious reasons, become a bestseller in Italy. Yet it has one big drawback that becomes obvious only on closer examination. A cardinal's faithful devotion to a woman, not his wife, may well muster in a historical novel, but this is a work of Mussolini's turbulent and insurrectionary youth, and the dictator, in his present accord with the Vatican, must deplore three or four scattered passages that declare papal Rome, of a given period, a putrid sink of all the vices. The popes synthesize the universal turpitude, and so on. The translator may thus have been too conscientiously faithful to his original. Technically, his work is really good. By modern standards, the story seems absolutely made for the moving picture screen. The Adelaide Observer, June 1929.
3: Bombastic Mussolini, the sawdust Caesar, comes to his end in the gutter, fitting climax to a life of treachery and double cross. He led his country to ruin when he threw his lot in with Hitler. Oh yes, they saw some palmy days when Il Duce confidently stabbed France in the back. He had dreams of empire before the bayonets of the Allies deflated this false prophet. He was captured once before, and rescued by German paratroops. This time he had no such chance. Partisans tried him along with his sweetheart and several henchmen. He was brought before a firing squad, and in this manner he died, as tyrants should, and was hung up by his heels. A fitting and glorious end.
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Now, on historyradio.org, excerpts from Infamous Day, Marines at Pearl Harbor, by Robert J. Grassman and J. Michael Wenger. The reader is David Wales.

Yesterday, December 7th, 1941, a date which will live in infamy. The United States of America was suddenly and deliberately attacked by naval and air forces of the Empire of Japan.

0: At 7:53, Lieutenant Frank Erickson, the Naval Air Station NAS Ford Island duty officer, watched Privates First Class Frank Dudovic and James D. Young and Private Paul O. Zeller march up and take post for colors. Satisfied that all looked in order outside, Erickson stepped back into the office to check if the assistant officer of the day was ready to play the recording for sounding colors on the loudspeaker. The sound of two heavy explosions, however, sent the Coast Guard pilot running to the door. He reached it just in time to see a Kate fly past 1010 dock and release a torpedo. The markings on the plane, which looked like balls of fire, left no question as to its identity. The explosion of the torpedo as it struck the battleship California, moored near the administration building, left no doubt as to its intent. The Marines didn't wait for colors, Erickson recalled later. The flag went right up, but the tune was General Quarters. As all hell broke loose around them, Dudovic, Young, and Zeller unflinchingly hoisted the Stars and Stripes with the same smartness and precision that had characterized their participation in peacetime ceremonies. At the crew barracks on Ford Island, Corporal Clifton Webster and Private First Class Albert E. Yale headed for the roof immediately after General Quarters sounded. In the direct line of fire from strafing planes, they set up a machine gun. Across Oahu, as Japanese planes swept in over NAS Kaneohe Bay, the Marine detachment there, initially the only men who had weapons, hurried to their posts and began firing at the attackers. Since the American aircraft carriers were at sea, the Japanese targeted the battleships which lay moored off Ford Island. At one end of Battleship Row lay Nevada. The battleship's 50-caliber machine guns opened fire on the torpedo planes bearing down on them from the direction of the Navy Yard. Her gunners believed that they had shot one down almost immediately. An instant later, however, a torpedo penetrated her port side and exploded. Ahead of Nevada lay Arizona, with the repair ship Vestal alongside, preparing for a tender availability. Major Alan Shapley had been relieved the previous day as detachment commanding officer by Captain John H. Earle, Jr., who had come over to Arizona from Tennessee. Awaiting transportation to the Naval Operating Base San Diego and assignment to the 2nd Marine Division, Shapley was lingering on board to play first base on the battleship's baseball team in a game scheduled with a squad from the carrier Enterprise. After the morning meal, he started down to his cabin to change. Seated at breakfast, Sergeant John M. Baker heard the air raid alarm, followed closely by an explosion in the distance and machine gun fire. Corporal Earl C. Nightingale, leaving the table, had paid no heed to the alarm at the outset, since he had no anti-aircraft battle station, but ran to the door on the port side that opened out onto the quarterdeck at the sound of the distant explosion. Looking out, he saw what looked like a bomb splash alongside Nevada. Marines from the ship's color guard then burst breathlessly into the messing compartment, saying that they were being attacked. As General Quarters sounded, Baker and Nightingale, among the others, headed for their battle station. Aft, congestion at the starboard ladder that led through casement number 9 prompted Second Lieutenant Carlton E. Simonson, the ship's junior marine officer, to force his way through. Both Baker and Nightingale noted, in passing, that the 5-inch 51 there was already manned, and Baker heard Corporal Bernus L. Bond, the gun captain, tell the crew to train it out. Nightingale noted that the men seemed extremely calm and collected. As Lieutenant Simonson led the Marines up the ladder on the starboard side of the mainmast tripod, an 800-kilogram converted armor-piercing shell, dropped by a Kate from Kaga, ricocheted off the side of turret 4. Penetrating the deck, it exploded in the vicinity of the captain's pantry. Sergeant Baker was following Simonson up the mainmast when the bomb exploded, shrapnel cutting down the officer as he reached the first platform. He crumpled to the deck. Nightingale, seeing him flat on his back, bent over him to see what he could do, but Simonson, dying, motioned for his men to continue on up the ladder. Nightingale continued up to secondary aft and reported to Major Shapley that nothing could be done for Simonson. An instant later, a rising babble of voices in the secondary station prompted Nightingale to call for silence. No sooner had the tense quiet settled in, when suddenly a terrible explosion shook the ship, as a second 800-kilogram bomb, dropped by a Kate from Hiru, penetrated the deck near turret 2 and set off Arizona's forward magazines. An instant after the terrible fireball mushroomed upward, Nightingale looked out and saw a mass of flames forward of the mainmast, and much in the tradition of Private William Anthony of the Maine, reported that the ship was afire. "We'd might as well go below," Major Shapley said, looking round. "We're no good here." Sergeant Baker started down the ladder. Nightingale, the last man out, followed Shapley down the port side of the mast, the railings hot to the touch as they made their way below. Baker had just reached the searchlight platform when he heard someone shout, "You can't use the ladder!" Private First Class Kenneth D. Goodman, hearing that and apparently assuming, incorrectly as it turned out, that the ladder down was indeed unusable, instinctively leapt in desperation to the crown of turret 3. Miraculously, he made the jump with only a slight ankle injury. Shapley, Nightingale, and Baker, however, among others, stayed on the ladder and reached the boat deck, only to find it a mass of wreckage and fire, with the bodies of the slain lying thick upon it. Badly charred men staggered to the quarter-deck. Some reached it only to collapse and never rise. Among them was Corporal Bond, burned nearly black, who had been ordering his crew to train out number 9, 5-inch 51, at the outset of the battle. Sadly, he would not survive his wounds. Shapley and Corporal Nightingale made their way across the ship between turret 3 and turret 4, where Shapley stopped to talk with Lieutenant Commander Samuel G. Fuqua, Arizona's first lieutenant, and by that point the ship's senior officer on board. Fuqua, who appeared exceptionally calm as he helped men over the side, listened as Shapley told him that it appeared that a bomb had gone down the stack and triggered the explosion that doomed the ship. Since fighting the massive fires consuming the ship was a hopeless task, Fuqua told the Marine that he had ordered Arizona abandoned. Fuqua, the first man Sergeant Baker encountered on the quarterdeck, proved an inspiration. "His calmness gave me courage," Baker later declared, "and I looked around to see if I could help." Fuqua, however, ordered him over the side, too. Baker complied. Shapley and Nightingale, meanwhile, reached the mooring key alongside which Arizona lay when an explosion blew them into the water. Nightingale started swimming for a pipeline 150 feet away, but soon found that his ebbing strength would not permit him to reach it. Shapley, seeing the enlisted man's distress, swam over and grasped his shirt front and told him to hang on to his shoulders. The strain of swimming with Nightingale, however, proved too much for even the athletic Shapley, who began to experience difficulties himself. Seeing his former detachment commander foundering, Nightingale loosened his grip on his shoulders and told him to go the rest of the way alone. Shapley stopped, however, and firmly grabbed him by the shirt. He refused to let go. "I would have drowned," Nightingale later recounted, "but for the major." Sergeant Baker had seen their travail, but too far away to help, made it to Ford Island alone. Several bombs, meanwhile, fell close aboard Nevada, moored astern of Arizona, which had begun to hemorrhage fuel from ruptured tanks. Fire spread to the oil that lay thick upon the water, threatening Nevada. As the latter counter-flooded to correct the list, her acting commanding officer, Lieutenant Commander Francis J. Thomas, decided that his ship had to get underway to avoid further damage due to proximity of Arizona. After receiving a signal from the yard tower to stand out of the harbor, Nevada singled up her lines at 8:20. She began moving from her berth 20 minutes later. Oklahoma, Nevada's sister ship, moored inboard of Maryland, in berth F-5, meanwhile manned air defense stations at about 7:57 to the sound of gunfire. After a junior officer passed the word over the general announcing system that it was not a drill, providing a suffix of profanity to underscore the fact, all men not having an anti-aircraft defense station were ordered to lay below the armored deck. Crews at the 5-inch and 3-inch batteries, meanwhile, opened ready-use lockers. A heavy shock, followed by a loud explosion, came soon thereafter as a torpedo slammed home in the battleship's port side. The Oki soon began listing to port. Oil and water cascaded over the decks, making them extremely slippery and silencing the ready-duty machine gun on the forward superstructure. Two more torpedoes struck home. The massive rent in the ship's side rendered the desperate attempts at damage control futile. As Ensign Paul H. Backus hurried from his room to his battle station on the signal bridge, he passed his friend, Second Lieutenant Harry H. Gaver, Jr., one of Oklahoma's Marine Detachment junior officers, on his knees, attempting to close a hatch on the port side alongside the barbette of Turret 1, part of the trunk which led from the main deck to the magazines. There were men trying to come up from below at the time Harry was trying to close the hatch. Backus never saw Gaver again. As the list increased and the oily, wet decks made even standing up a chore, Oklahoma's acting commanding officer ordered her abandoned to save as many lives as possible. Directed to leave over the starboard side, away from the direction of the roll, most of Oklahoma's men managed to get off, to be picked up by boats arriving to rescue survivors. Sergeant Thomas E. Haley and Privates First Class Marlon S. Seal and James H. Curran, Jr. swam to the nearby Maryland. Haley and Seal turned to the task of rescuing shipmates, Seal remaining on Maryland's blister ledge throughout the attack, pulling men from the water. Later, although inexperienced with that type of weapon, Haley and Curran manned Maryland's anti-aircraft guns. West Virginia rescued Privates George B. Bierman and Carl R. McPherson, who not only helped rescue others from the water, but also helped to fight that battleship's fires. Sergeant Woodrow A. Polk, a bomb fragment in his left hip, sprained his right ankle in abandoning ship while someone clambered into a launch over Sergeant Leo G. Wares and nearly drowned him in the process. Gunnery Sergeant Norman L. Currier stepped from Oklahoma's red hull to a boat dry-shod. Wares, as Haley and Curran soon found, a short-handed anti-aircraft gun on Maryland's boat deck and helped pass ammunition. Private First Class Arthur J. Brooktennis, whose column in the December 1941 issue of the Leatherneck would be the last to chronicle the peacetime activities of Oklahoma's Marines, dislocated his left shoulder in the abandonment, but survived. A little over 2 weeks shy of his 23rd birthday, Corporal Willard D. Darling, an Oklahoma Marine who was a native Oklahoman, had meanwhile clambered on board a motor launch. As it headed shoreward, Darling saw 51-year-old Commander Fred M. Rohau, Medical Corps, the capsized battleship's senior medical officer, in a state of shock, struggling in the oily water. Since Rohau seemed to be drowning, Darling unhesitatingly dove in, and along with shipfitter First Class William S. Thomas, kept him afloat until a second launch picked them up. Strafing Japanese planes and shrapnel from American guns falling around them prompted the abandonment of the launch at a dredge pipeline, so Darling jumped in and directed the doctor to follow him. Again, the Marine rescued Rohau, who proved too exhausted to make it on his own, and towed him to shore. Maryland, meanwhile, inboard of Oklahoma, promptly manned her anti-aircraft guns at the outset of the attack, her machine guns opening fire immediately. She took two bomb hits but suffered only minor damage. Her Marine detachment suffered no casualties. On board Tennessee, Marine Captain Chevy S. White, who had just turned 28 the day before, was standing officer of the deck watch as that battleship lay moored inboard of West Virginia in berth F-6. Since the commanding officer and the executive officer were both ashore, command devolved upon Lieutenant Commander James W. Adams, Jr., the ship's gunnery officer. Summoned topside at the sound of the general alarm, and hearing "all hands to general quarters" over the ship's general announcing system, Adams sprinted to the bridge and spotted White en route. Over the din of battle, Adams shouted for the Marine to get the ship in condition Z, as quickly as possible. White did so. By the time Adams reached his battle station on the bridge, White was already at his own battle station, directing the ship's anti-aircraft guns. During the action, in which the ship took one bomb that exploded on the center gun of turret 2 and another that penetrated the crown of turret 3, the latter breaking apart without exploding, White remained at his unprotected station, coolly and courageously directing the battleship's anti-aircraft battery. Tennessee claimed 4 enemy planes shot down. West Virginia, outboard of Tennessee, had been scheduled to sail for Puget Sound, due for overhaul on 17 November, but had been retained in Hawaiian waters owing to the tense international situation. In her exposed moorings, she also absorbed 6 torpedoes, while a 7th blew her rudder free. Prompt counter-flooding, however, prevented her from turning turtle, as Oklahoma had done, and she sank, upright, alongside Tennessee. On board California, moored singly off the administration building at the Naval Air Station, junior officer of the deck on board had been Second Lieutenant Clifford B. Drake. Relieved by Ensign Herbert C. Jones, Drake went down to the wardroom for breakfast, Cadota figs, followed by steak and eggs, where, around 7:55, he heard airplane engines and explosions as Japanese dive bombers attacked the air station. The general quarters alarm then summoned the crew to battle stations. Drake, forsaking his meal, hurried to the foretop. By 8:03, the 2 ready machine guns forward of the bridge had opened fire, followed shortly thereafter by guns number 2 and 4 of the anti-aircraft battery. As the gunners depleted the ready-use ammunition, however, 2 torpedoes struck home in quick succession. California began to settle as massive flooding occurred. Meanwhile, fumes from the ruptured fuel tanks she had been fueled to 95% capacity the previous day drove out the men assigned to the party attempting to bring up ammunition for the guns by hand. A call for men to bring up additional gas masks proved fruitless, as the volunteers, who included Private Arthur E. Sr., could not reach the compartment in which they were stored. California's losing power, because of the torpedo damage, soon relegated Lieutenant Drake in her foretop to the role of a reporter of what was going on, a somewhat confused young lieutenant suddenly hurled into war. As California began listing after the torpedo hits, Drake began pondering his own ship's fate. Comparing his ship's list with that of Oklahoma's, he dismissed California's rolling over, thinking, who ever heard of a battleship capsizing? Oklahoma, however, did a few moments later. Meanwhile, at about 8:10, in response to a call for a chain of volunteers to pass 5-inch 25 ammunition, Private Senior again stepped forward and soon clambered down to the CL Division compartment. There he saw Ensign Jones, Lieutenant Drake's relief earlier that morning, standing at the foot of the ladder on the third deck, directing the ammunition supply. For almost 20 minutes, Senior and his shipmates toiled under Jones' direction until a bomb penetrated the main deck at about 8:30 and exploded on the second deck, plunging the compartment into darkness. As acrid smoke filled the compartment, Senior reached for his gas mask, which he had lain on a shell box behind him, and put it on. Hearing someone say, "Mr. Jones has been hit," Senior flashed his flashlight over on the ensign's face and saw that it was all bloody. His white coat also had blood all over it. Senior and another man then carried Jones as far as the M Division compartment, but the ensign would not let them carry him any further. "Leave me alone," he gasped insistently. "I'm done for. Get out of here before the magazines go off." Soon thereafter, however, before he could get clear, Senior felt the shock of an explosion from down below and collapsed unconscious. Jones' gallantry, which earned him a posthumous Medal of Honor, impressed Private Howard M. Haynes, who had been confined before the attack, awaiting a bad conduct discharge. After the battle, a contrite Haynes, a mean character who had shown little or no respect for anything or anyone before 7 December, approached Lieutenant Drake and said that he, Haynes, was alive because of the actions that Ensign Jones had taken. "God," he said, "give me a chance to prove I'm worth it." His actions that morning in the crucible of war earned Haynes a recommendation for retention in the service. Most of California's Marines, like Haynes, survived the battle. Private First Class Earl D. Wallen and Privates Roy E. Lee, Jr. and Shelby C. Shook, however, did not. Nor did the badly burned Private First Class John A. Blount, Jr., who succumbed to his wounds on 9 December. Nevada's attempt to clear the harbor, meanwhile, inspired those who witnessed it. Her magnificent effort prompted a stepped-up effort by Japanese dive-bomber pilots to sink her. One 250-kilogram bomb hit her boat deck just aft of a ventilator trunk and 12 feet to the starboard side of the center line, about halfway between the stack and the end of the boat deck, setting off laid-out 5-inch ready-use ammunition. Spraying fragments decimated the gun crews. The explosion wrecked the galley and blew open the starboard door of the compartment, venting into casemate number 9 and starting a fire that swept through the casemate, wrecking the gun. Although he had been seriously wounded by the blast that had hurt both of his legs and stripped much of his uniform from his body, Corporal Joe R. Driscoll disregarded his own condition and insisted that he man another gun. He refused medical treatment, assisted other wounded men instead, and then helped battle the flames. He did not quit until those fires were out. Another 250-kilogram bomb hit Nevada's bridge, penetrating down into casemate number 6 and starting a fire. The blast had also severed the water pipes providing circulating water to the water-cooled machine guns on the foremast guns in the charge of Gunnery Sergeant Charles E. Douglas. Intense flames enveloped the forward superstructure, endangering Douglas and his men and prompting orders for them to abandon their station. They steadfastly remained at their posts, however, keeping the 50-caliber Brownings firing amidst the swirling black smoke until the end of the action.
1: The attack yesterday on the Hawaiian Islands has caused severe damage to American naval and military forces. I regret to tell you that very many American lives have been lost. It will be recorded that the distance of Hawaii from Japan makes it obvious that the attack was deliberately planned many days or even weeks ago.
2: You have just heard excerpts from Infamous Day, Marines at Pearl Harbor, by Robert J. Grassman and J. Michael Winger. The reader was David Wales. This is historyradio.org, a free radio stream, promoting knowledge of literature and history.

0: The National Broadcasting Company's Department of Special Events, cooperating with the United States Navy, presents the last of a series of four programs to tell you of your Navy, its accomplishments, its history, its heroes, and its hopes, under the title Battle Stations. Tonight, the men of the Navy's air arm in World War II.
1: Now, I wonder if I'll remember what a gal looks like.
2: Gee, all those pictures you had in the wall of quarters ought to have kept your memory refreshed.
1: Yeah, just the same, them kind of gals might have gone out of date since I had my last leave.
3: These are Navy flying fighters making sounds like normal American young men. Almost an hour ago, they took off from the flight deck of the USS Enterprise. In a few minutes, they will land at a base and a long-delayed, eagerly awaited leave will begin. This young pilot of Scouting Squadron 6 fastens his eyes on the gray haze at the horizon and listens to the melody of power at his control, to which he adds words, the Navy Flyer's creed.
4: I'm a United States Navy Flyer. My countrymen built the best airplane in the world and entrusted it to me. They trained me to fly it. I will use it to the absolute limit of my power. With my fellow pilots, air crews, and deck crews, my plane and I will do anything necessary to carry out our tremendous responsibilities. I will always remember we are part of an unbeatable combat team, the United States Navy. When the going is fast and rough, I will not falter. I will be uncompromising in every blow I strike. I will be humble in victory. I am a United States Navy flyer. I have dedicated myself to my country with its many millions of all races, colors, and creeds. They and their way of life are worthy of my greatest protective effort. I ask the help of God in making that effort great enough.
1: Hey, my eyes going bad on me? Looks like a lot of smoke over there off the starboard wing, about 20 miles.
2: Yeah, I see. Not so unusual to see smoke over these islands, though. They burn the fields out around harvest time.
1: What kind of fields? They don't burn out oil fields around harvest time.
2: Say, that smoke is pretty black. And it's coming from the direction of peril.
1: Hey, look out! Fighter coming in from above to make a run on us. And it ain't one of ours, either.
3: Scouting Squadron 6, which took to the sky with a nation at peace, is arriving at Pearl Harbor in the hour of its people's greatest naval tragedy, at the hour of the nation's precipitous plunge into World War II. American youth and the Navy's fledgling, its air arm, have been challenged. What of America's fighting men? Lorelei voices in the air sang a siren song of contempt.
5: Our foe is smug. He has nothing to fight for but his smugness. He will not die for that. We fight for the Son of Heaven, and we would die for him.
6: The soft democracies will now pay for their weakness. They will fall before the strong, the supermen of the new order, and we will...
2: Nuts.
3: What of the men of the Navy's air arm? How have they met the challenge? We have read their record, the history they have written at Midway, in the Coral Sea, in the Aleutians, the Solomons, over the Atlantic, at Casablanca, on 100 watery battlefronts. Then are the men of America supermen? Are they fearless? Are they steadfast, unassuming? Do they have tenacity? Do they want to fight? Do they follow instructions? Are they stiff-necked? Do they know for what they fight? Let's look at a few pictures of the men of the Navy's air arm for the answers to those questions. Are they fearless? The aircraft carrier Wasp moves through the waters of the Mediterranean, its flight deck crowded with British Spitfire planes. The American fighter squadron men in the ready room receive instructions from a grim-faced officer.
7: All right, men. All right. You boys are up next. We're close to Malta. Suppose you know what that means. We're getting close to trouble. You're going to fly over for the rest of the way. You can't expect help from our cargo of fighters. Those Spitfires are needed in Malta. And they've orders to light out for Malta, even if it looks like we're going to have an enemy attack. So, about all I can say is Good luck.
8: All right, you guys, hop to it.
9: All right, hey, let's go, boys.
10: Man your planes. Man your planes. Fighter squadron, just a report that there are 204 German and Italian bombers out looking for us. We better see them before they see us.
3: Fearless? No, indeed. These men are not fearless. They have no belief in a special warrior's Valhalla. They have human fears. But they have courage. Courage forged in the fiercer fires of freedom. Fearless? No, indeed. Scared? Yes. But they did their job and did it well. Answer to question one. Are the men of the Navy's air arm fearless? No. Courageous? Yes. Do they follow instructions? A PBY is on routine patrol duty. The huge flying boat picks its way through puffs of irregular clouds.
4: All right, I'll take it for a while, Gene.
1: Okay.
4: Hey, why don't you drop down and see if you can get all the way under those clouds?
1: Yeah, I think I will. Not much chance of spotting anything if we...
11: Hey, looks to me like something of beam.
1: You sure?
11: Yeah. Yeah, it's a sub, about 2.5 miles. Get on it, boy.
1: Those guns. Stand by to give me a hand on a pullout. It's going to take all we've got.
11: Pullout?
1: What the devil are you doing? Going to dive on it. How else can I get down through the cloud?
12: A very interesting report, Robertson.
4: Yes, sir. I imagine it is.
12: And suppose you know the PBY wasn't built for dive bombing.
4: Yes, sir. I know that.
12: Uh-huh. 60-degree angle, 220 knots. Well, weren't you afraid you'd rip the wings off on the pullout?
4: Well, sir, I didn't know. With two of us standing up braced and yanking at the controls.
12: It seems to have worked. How'd you behave?
4: Well, sir, why they call our fighter plane the Corsair Gullwing, I'll never know. My wings were flapping so we could see the tips bend, but they held, sir.
12: Well, I won't say we encourage that sort of thing, Robertson. But we do like the results you got. Congratulations.
3: Does the flyer of the Navy air arm follow instructions? Yes, sometimes, usually, almost always. But he has been drawn from a nation of free men. He's not an automaton. He thinks for himself, but not of himself. For there are some instructions he has never, will never disregard. Two Navy airmen adrift in a rubber lifeboat.
13: This is a devil of a feeling, ain't it?
4: You can say that again.
13: Man, I don't know what I'd give to see one of our planes. You suppose they're out looking for us?
4: Well, if the scrap's over. They'll be out looking when we don't turn up.
13: That's an awful big ocean to find a couple of little guys in. Oh, brother, I know now what the temptation of the devil means.
4: What are you talking about?
13: Radio. When we were going down, just think. I could have switched on, given our location. We'd have been sitting pretty. Yeah, I know what temptation means.
3: Two men on a big ocean, clinging to the hope that they'll be picked up. Real temptation. Understandable temptation. They could have sent out a radio report of their location, but they had been engaging the enemy. Their radio transmitter would have given the enemy valuable information, would have endangered the safety of their comrades. They had been instructed to observe the radio silence during action, and they have obeyed. And the Pacific is a big, lonesome place. But never once since the start of the war has this instruction been disregarded. Does the flyer of the Navy air arm follow instructions? Sometimes, usually, almost always. But in matter affecting the safety of his fellows, always. Are they stiff-necked? Our totalitarian foe has graded his supermen with severity. His traditional fighting man is a creature apart. His officer may not concede a greater power of any sort in an inferior officer. But what of the men of America's fighting forces? Listen to a couple of Marine pilots. Navy-trained flyers. There are Japanese units nearby. A Marine lieutenant is flying wing on his division leader, a major.
14: Zero's above, Major. Watch out. They'll make a run on us as soon as they spot us.
15: Where? I don't see any zeros.
14: I do.
15: I got 20/20 vision. I should be able to see. Where? You're right.

0: You okay, Major?
1: Yeah. Give me a hand.
0: Yeah.
1: Before I use that hand to lean on, I'd like to shake it.
0: Huh? What's eating you, Major?
1: I always thought I had eyes, but mine aren't in it with yours.
0: You mean because I spotted those zeros?
1: You were a good 10 seconds ahead of me. From now on, fella, I'm flying on your wing. You're leading the division.
0: Are you kidding?
1: I am not. You're the lieutenant and I'm the major. But from now on, I'm glad to fly wing on you, and you can lead the division. I'd much rather be an ex-division leader than an ex-major.
2: Stiff-necked, not by any stretch of the imagination. Our picture of the Navy airmen rounds out. Fearless? No. Courageous? Yes. Fearless? No. Courageous? Yes. Follow instructions? Sometimes, usually.

0: Fields for victory. We now hear from one who can speak with authority for the men of the lighter than aircraft. Their leader is a recognized pioneer in the field. Ladies and gentlemen, Rear Admiral Charles E. Rosendahl, Chief of Naval Airship Training. Admiral Rosendahl.
1: In coastal waters of the Atlantic, the Pacific, in the Gulf of Mexico, and elsewhere outside our continental limits, considerable numbers of fast surface vessels of various types, many airplanes of different kinds, and a fair number of blimps comprise the coordinated teams of specialists constantly on the alert as the silent service needed to combat the many modern enemy submarines which have created havoc even in our own front yard. A vast amount of unsung, unseen, unspectacular drudgery must be performed by these thousands of specialists to provide continuous flow of the gigantic support required by our frontline forces at sea, on land, and in the air to engage our scattered enemies successfully. But as well as crossing seas, these vast convoys must get in and out of our harbors and along our shipping lanes safely. There's some tendency to give blimps major credit for stemming submarines along our coasts, but we do not so claim. We do feel, however, that blimps are definitely pulling their weight in this war as members of an important service. While equipped and able to attack and destroy submarines, blimps are primarily watchdogs or bird dogs to detect and flush lurking submarines, then generally turning over actual destruction to their more lethal airplane and surface teammates. Our current relatively great blimp expansion started almost from scratch with a half dozen odd and antiquated airships. During World War I, blimps had served the Allies very effectively, but between that and the present war, the United States had designed and built only one new naval patrol blimp. In all those 20-some years, no naval blimp had carried or dropped a bomb or fired a gun. Application of anti-submarine equipment to blimps had been almost nil. Hence, the provision and manning of even partially useful blimps for this war would really be somewhat of an accomplishment. As in World War I, blimps in the present war have enjoyed an exclusive record in that not a single one of the thousands of ships under escort by blimps has ever suffered a successful attack by submarine. Because of inherent characteristics, blimps can and do operate in weather conditions prohibitive to other aircraft. Had development not been interrupted, just as we were overcoming their childhood ailments, we might today be making extensive and important use also of very large helium-filled rigid airships as fast, long-range airplane carriers on the high seas. Pioneering work done by the airships Los Angeles, Akron, and Macon proved the launching and recovery of airplanes by airships and everyday operating feasibility. For one thing, I am confident such airship carriers of airplanes could today be rendering efficient service comparable to that the baby flat tops are now doing. And who can say such airships might not have been of incalculable value in the Pacific just before fateful December 7th, 1941. But whether or not we ever have such gigantic airships, blimps are today carrying on worthily in the light of an airfield. And as we become able to shift the accent from quantity to quality, we may expect blimps to become even more effective. Thank you.
0: Thank you, Admiral Rosendahl. We have seen some of the shadow and some of the substance of this young man who flies on Navy wings, but the overtone is missing. What of the endearing graces? Is he humble in victory? Is he unassuming when his deeds are recognized? Does he covet glory? Let's see.
2: What about you, Keller?
3: Just a moment, sir. I have to check with Beach on that. Beach, what do you think about
0: this? This fighter squadron back aboard the carrier is having coffee and the customary informal chat with the Air Combat Information Officer after a foray. The data of the mission are being compiled.
3: Well, you can chalk up 1-0 of the Nagoya type, I guess.
4: Hey, what do you mean, one? I said I saw you knocked down two, but yeah. I didn't spend all my time watching you either. Sure, Kelly, you got that Charlie. I jumped you from above.
2: The other men seem to think you got another, Keller.
3: I'm not saying I did. I think the other Nagoya dived to get away from where it was hot. He was down to about 4,000 feet and still in the dive when I saw him last. Maybe he went all the way down, but I couldn't swear it.
0: As much as the fighter pilot would like to have another victory to his credit, he will not force the facts. Because above all else, combat figures must be compiled only from known facts. This is not Hat.

0: twisting, storybook modesty. It is utter and complete realism. Realism so searching and unqualified that even official honor sometimes cannot stand up under it.
1: Lieutenant Zigger contributed materially to the destruction of the vessel by pressing home his attack with skill and determination. Early in spring, he made the original contact with an enemy submarine.
0: The Navy air personnel of Dutch Harbor stands at attention as one of its number receives the Naval Cross. And here's the citation read.
1: Devotion to duty and self-command in the face of danger were in keeping with the highest traditions of the United States Naval Service. Lieutenant, my congratulations.
2: Thank you, sir.
1: You may dismiss the men.
3: Dismiss?
4: Oh, yeah, let's see it, Ziggy.
5: That's swell, Zig. We're proud of you. You're going to get bully. You're toting all your decorations.
6: Well, you guys lay off. Did any of you ever think why in the devil I'm now wearing a decoration?
5: Sure, you did a good job, Zig.
6: Look, it isn't logical. Day after day, I'm flying over the same water 50 feet above the surface through all this lousy weather we've been having. I could have cracked up any day. Then one day we have decent weather. Everything's perfect. And on a day like that, when I'm flying along, getting a suntan, I happen to lay a pattern around an enemy sub. What the devil am I doing with a medal for that?
0: Modest? Unassuming? Do those words describe the men of the Navy Air Arm? Not quite. Realistic is a better word. These are the men that the totalitarian supermen contemptuously said were soft, faint-hearted, unwilling to fight unless forced. That was to be democracy's Achilles heel, unwillingness to fight without compulsion. Would the Navy airmen fight without being compelled? United States Navy Task Force lies off Casablanca Harbor, and on an aircraft carrier, a squadron of dive bombers is being brought into line for a takeoff. A gunner is being besieged by a half dozen other gunners.
7: I told you once, no.
8: Give me a chance, Dick. I ain't been out yet. I'll give you $100, cash.
9: Well, if you're going to talk dough to him, I can talk louder than all of you. 150, Nick. How about it?
10: No. I told you no, didn't I? I mean it. I ain't interested.
8: $200.
9: 230, Nick. That's all the cash I got, but we could work out something.
10: Look, you guys, I know it's going to be a good, tough fight. And you can't kid me into thinking it isn't going to be. Why, I wouldn't let you talk me out of it for any amount of money.
0: The rear gunner, who has summarily rejected an offer of $230, knows a tough mission is ahead. That's why he refused the offers. Refused to be paid to go? No, indeed. This man has a seat in the flight, and he wouldn't sell it to his clamoring associates for any amount. Have these men the will to fight? Yes. A yes has been written after the question on 100 battle scenes. Midway.
11: Come on here, I'll give you a hand.
10: I'm not getting out, just came in to gas up. Well, come on, get the gas in. I gotta get back out there.
11: All right. Hope you got something to land on when you get back.
10: So do I.
0: For almost a day and a half before reports on the Battle of Midway could be correlated at the central point, the men of the Navy Air Arm landed and took off from the flat top ceaselessly, stopping only for gas and a gulp of coffee. All indications were that they had come up against a Japanese force of superior numbers, that defeat was but a matter of time. Their fighting spirit did not abate. In this battle, our Navy air fighters were to prove the axiom that free men fight more fiercely, even in face of defeat, or what seemed to be a defeat. For when reports began to gather at the Central Command, the picture of defeat faded before the tidings of the victory at Midway. Our picture of the Navy airmen of World War II is about completed. We have only to learn for what they fight. Do they fight for narrow, selfish insularism, or for the common cause of the United Nations? This is an answer. At 5 o'clock in the afternoon, on June 11, 1943, the radio man at United States Naval Air Station fingers his dials, seeking the patrol plane frequency more exactly. Outside the windows, low scud and fog patches deaden the sky. The sea offshore is heavy with long swells. The temperature at this latitude is 7 degrees below freezing. Now a voice is heard in the patrol plane frequency.
12: PBY 7273 to base. Sighted RAF dinghy 1 hour ago. Plane crew looks okay. We're going down to pick them up now.
6: Going down to pick them up now.
9: Cut the transmitter. Think it's going to go all right, Doug?
6: That's a cinch. May have been an hour wasted studying the problem. It's better to be safe. It's pretty heavy weather to make a water landing without giving it a lot of thought.
2: Yeah, poor devils down there. Man, I'll bet they're cold.
6: Going to take a long run in. Here goes.
0: Sea Airman's run along the top of a long, broad master swell is perfectly calculated. Midway in the landing rung, a cross wave hooks a wingtip, swings the big craft, and flings it into an adjoining wave.
3: Doug, look out!

0: Bow split, green water rushed in, and in 15 minutes, PBY 7273 sank into the dark waters as the crew of nine watched from two rubber life rafts. The men in the RAF dinghy paddled over, but they soon were separated from the rubber boats by heavy seas and darkness. All hands were constantly drenched with icy spray. On the first evening, two men died of exposure. On the second day, three more followed. On the third day, the survivors saw flares, and off in the fog thought they heard a plane take off. They talked about it quite a lot. That was the night the Royal Air Force men were picked up. On the fourth day, two more men died. On the sixth, another. And on the seventh, the one survivor was saved.
1: These men did not for one moment question their responsibility, or try to deny the bonds of brotherhood that unite your nation and ours in this common cause.
0: At a memorial service held for the crew of PBY 7273, a few days later at the U.S. Naval Air Station, United States Navy airmen were not surprised to see an RAF chaplain assisting their own, to find the church and the yard outside filled with silent Royal Air Force pilots and mechanics.
2: Our blinking newspapers will think of a better way to say it, Yank, but they can't mean it any more than we do. We'd 1,000 times have rather it been one of us.
0: And as the men of two nations united in a common cause shake hands, we have the final victory of our United States Navy flyer in World War II. Believers in the universal right, in the stake of each in the future of humanity, in the brotherhood of man. Ensign William R. Evans, Jr. of Torpedo Squadron 8, wrote a letter to a friend that speaks the thoughts of our men who fight on Navy wings. His letter was written a few days before he was reported missing in the Battle of Midway in June of 1942.
3: If anything good or great has been born of this war, it should not be valued in the pages that historians will attempt to write, but rather in the youth of our country who were never trained for war and who almost never believed in war, but who have, from some hidden source, brought forth a gallantry which is homespun. It's so real. I say these things to you because I know you liked and understood, boys. Because I want you to know that they haven't let you down. Out there, between the spaceless sea and sky, American youth has found itself and given of itself, so that a home spark may catch, burst into flames, burn high. If our country takes these sacrifices with indifference, it will be the cruelest ingratitude the world has ever known. Remembering the countless happy hours I spent with all of you has been a constant source of contentment. My luck can't last much longer, but the flame goes on, and only that is important.

0: As a fitting close to the Battle Station series, we present Vice Admiral John S. McCain, Deputy Chief of Naval Operations for Air, who speaks to you from Washington.
1: Less than 2 months after the war began, carrier-based planes struck viciously at the Marshall and Gilbert Islands. The destruction they left behind them was repeated at Enemy Hell Wake and Marcus Islands. Action at Salamaua and Ley knocked out Jap cruisers, destroyers, transports, and cargo ships. This was done again at Tulagi. Then followed the historic battles of the Coral Sea, Midway, and Guadalcanal. And as the Allied drive against the Axis strengthened, Navy planes saw gallant action in North Africa and the Aleutians. Navy and Army flyers helped beat off the aerial counterattacks by which the enemy tried to block the start of the present Pacific offensive, the occupation of Rendova. During the first 9 days of this drive to capture Munder, nearly 200 Jap planes were destroyed. A 5-to-1 ratio of planes destroyed in the Pacific is not uncommon. Our pilots are keen, competent, and brave. Their equipment and their crews are equally top flight. As naval aviation reaches its 30th anniversary, huge and powerful task forces will seek the enemy to destroy him. The best planes, the best ships, and the best men are working together to that end. Such teamwork points only one way. Unconditional surrender of the enemy after we have battered their strength to a pulp.
0: Thank you, Admiral McCain.

0: This has been the final in a series of four programs prepared by the Special Events Department of NBC in cooperation with the United States Navy. The script was written by Charles Gussman. The music composed, scored, and directed by Leo Kempinski. The production was directed by Joseph Mansfield. Jack Costello speaking. Battle stations came to you from Washington and New York. This is the National Broadcasting Company.
1: We now feature an episode of the series, Soldiers of the Press. This episode is entitled, Bombers Over Haiphong.
2: Soldiers of the Press!

0: week, Bombers over Haiphong.
1: Operational for Sunday. Order issued from Bomber Command to 15th Bombardment Group. To all staff and squadron commanders, a raid in force will be made on the Japanese-held port of Haiphong. Clearing airdrome at 0700. Signed, Brigadier General Claire Chenault.
0: That operational was of exceptional interest to United Press staff correspondent Robert P. Martin, assigned to a U.S. Army Bomber Command headquarters base in China. This is his eyewitness account of the first great raid on Haiphong, the strongest naval base in Jap-held Indochina.
2: From an advanced base in Yunnan, I flew with a group of American bombers when they sank their first ocean-going Japanese vessel from this base and then plastered the entire waterfront of Haiphong. It was 0600 when we piled out of bed for the final briefing. 6 o'clock in the morning. We had to feel our way into the blacked-out headquarters building where the last discussion of the raid was to be held. I just barely managed to get a cup of coffee under my belt before the briefing started.
3: You awake yet, Bob?
2: Just about. I don't see why you guys can't arrange to hold this war at a more civilized hour.
3: I'll speak to the general about it. I better grab yourself a seat. We're going to start. All right, gentlemen. All right, gentlemen, we'll start now. Be seated.
4: Ta-da!
3: I'll have to presume that most of you are awake. I don't hear any snoring. But just to make certain that you stay awake, I'll ask you to take notes. Now, we discussed the preliminary details last night, so I needn't go over the formation again. However, let me review briefly. The first squadron will form the leading element of the group formation. The Hellcat squadron will form the second element, and the Top Hat squadron will form the rear element. That's you, Hank. No roving around looking for a fight. Now, combat orders. Group assembly after takeoff will be over reference point 8 at 5,000 feet. Wedge formation at 0710. The route out will be direct. Route back, direct. Method of attack will be plan A. Base your altitude and command. Maneuver after attack. All squadrons turn right and assemble on group commander. Any questions?
5: What do we do if we get separated?
3: I'll get to that in a minute, Jinx. Now about the anti-aircraft evasive tactics. We can expect a certain amount of flak over such a...
2: The briefing went on for about half hour or so, and various reports kept coming in while we all sat there eating our breakfast with one hand and taking notes with the other. It's really amazing how much preparation and planning goes into a bomber raid, but it all pays off. Our bombers and their crews keep coming home as a result. Finally, the briefing was over. We knew when the commander said...
3: Check your watches. In exactly 15 seconds, it'll be 0650. In 10 seconds... In 5 seconds. Check. All right. Good hunting.
6: Good hunting.
3: Let's go.
2: I was assigned to the big bomber of Lieutenant C.H. Hagan of Jacksonville, Florida. We had a brief conversation before going out in the flying field, and he told me what to watch for on our way to the target and during the bombing. Then we went aboard the bomber, and I was given a pair of earphones and allowed to plug in on the plane's interphone and radio circuit while the pilots warmed up the motors.
7: 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Army 49607 testing. Army 49607 testing. Can you hear me, Tower? Can you hear me?
8: Yes, I hear you, 49607. I hear you very well. 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
7: 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Any time now.
9: Okay, Vince. 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Everybody aboard?
10: Yes, Skipper.
9: Check off everybody. 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
9: How about the press? You all set, Martin?
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9: Okay, thank you. 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
7: Go ahead.
9: Control tower from Army 49607. Tower from Army 49607. Request taxi and takeoff clearance. Acknowledge.
8: Army 49607 from tower. Clear to taxi to number one runway. 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Go ahead.
9: We'll go. Roger. Hang on to your hat, Martin. We're on our way to Haiphong.

0: was a wonderful day for bombing Japs. The sunshine was brilliant. The sky was blue as it only can be over the arid China mountains. The drone of the motors in the dull, endless landscape made me very drowsy. I must have been asleep for quite a while when the sound of voices in my earphones woke me up.
1: Pilot to navigator, how are we doing?
2: Okay, right on course. Wind remains constant. Compass heading 22. No perceptible drift. ETA, 20 minutes.
1: Right.
0: The estimated time of arrival was 20 minutes. The bomber crew began to sit up and take notice. So did I. I moved over just below Gunner Sergeant Ed Rhodes of Kansas City and watched him checking over his machine guns. He handled them like a mother with a two-week-old baby. Then he draped 50-pound belts of machine gun bullets around his neck like a pearl necklace. I had to move away because the loose ends kept swinging into my face.
1: Pilot here. Keep a sharp watch for fighter opposition, everybody. Let me know if you see anything.
0: I went back and watched the navigator, Lieutenant Olson Edgar Peck of Georgetown, Texas. He was putting away his instruments and settling behind another machine gun. He winked at me and patted the belts of ammunition.
2: Holy Joanna.
0: Over my earphones, I could hear the rear gunner swearing to himself from time to time. So I gathered that he also was trying to get comfortable behind a machine gun. Right about then, I began wishing I had a machine gun myself.
2: Two gangsters coming in fast from 6 o'clock underneath. Watch them, Charlie.
3: I'll watch them. Tally-ho!
0: Gangsters are Jap pursuit ships. An angle 6 o'clock is directly astern. I flopped down in the passageway like a ton of brick and tried to remember if my insurance policy covered things like this.
2: Here he comes, Charlie. Give him a good one.
3: I'm on him.
2: Come on, Tojo. Come and get it. He's coming up to you. Hit him! Right. Left, pilot. Left a little. There, you son of a... Right in the kiss. There he goes. Looks very discouraged from here. Where's the other one, Charlie? He went further down the line, I think. Yeah, they got him. All clear, skipper.
4: Nice work, you guys. We're coming in now. We'll be bombing from 20,000, so you better take some oxygen. Hey, Martin, is the United Press still with us?
0: Yep. Yeah, I'm still here. Anybody want to trade a machine gun for a portable typewriter?
4: In college, they always told me words were bullets. Better put on your oxygen mask now. We're going up, and you'll need some lung juice in your blood if we have to bail out.
0: Okay, but give me a couple of weeks' notice before I have to jump, will you?
4: I'll try. Stand by, everybody.
0: I went back and stood by the bomb compartment so that I could look down and see what was underneath when the bomb doors opened.
4: Pilot to bombardier. Leading element is moving to the left. They must be on. Can you see anything yet?
5: Yes, yeah, Skipper. I can see the high bomb waterworks about 3 miles ahead and to the left. Better get set.
4: Okay. Take over. Bomb doors open.
0: The heavy bomb doors swung open slowly. There, far below, I could see the waterfront of Haiphong. Then, suddenly, the air was filled with little black puffs of smoke that went slowly drifting by. I realized the anti-aircraft flak batteries of the Japanese had gone into action.
4: API is on. How do you want it, bombardier?
5: As she goes. Altitude, 20,000. Check.
4: 20,000. Check.
5: Ground speed, 170. Check.
4: 170. Check. It's all yours.
0: By now, the flak had become very thick, although I couldn't hear it at all. It looked as though it was quite far down and harmless. Now and then, brilliant tracer bullets went past silently like red ribbons in the sky. I could see that we were getting over the busiest part of the harbor.
5: Left 1-2 degrees, Skipper. Like that, that's fine. Steady. Right a trifle. Good. Steady. Steady. Bombs away!
0: I stood there beside the bomb racks and watched the big 500-pounders go streaming out silently and deadly. They almost seemed suspended in the air. I could see the little propeller on the tip of each bomb wind itself off the shaft, thus arming the bomb to explode on contact. For a while, they drifted along under the plane like little fish swimming in a bowl. Finally, I couldn't see them anymore. Then suddenly, there were great mushrooms of fire and smoke everywhere on the docks below. Then a roaring burst of flame and oily black smoke seemed to come almost up to our plane itself. And the concussion rattled us around like peas in a pod.
4: Must have been an oil tank. Nice shooting, bombardier. All bombs gone?
5: All gone, Skipper.
4: Then what do you say we go down and shoot them up a bit? How about it, gunners?
5: That's for me, Skipper. Oh, boy.
4: Okay, hang on. Here we go.
0: I'd already had all the fun I wanted for one day, but the boys wanted to show me a good time, so we went down to a couple of 100 feet off the ground, went roaring up and down the waterfront, shooting everything in sight.
5: I'm forever going. Newspaper man,
2: Want to try a few rounds at the Japs?
0: No, thanks. I'll just watch. It's all right with you.
2: Okay, no skin off my back.
0: Went on like that for 20 minutes or so. By the time we got through, there wasn't much Jap equipment left in Haiphong Harbor without bullet holes in it. Finally, the ammunition began to run low, and the bombers headed for home. We were still 20 minutes away from our base when the starboard engine began to sputter. I'd been writing up my notes on the raid, but I suddenly decided to pay more attention to what was going on at the moment.
1: Pilot here. Stand by, everybody. We may be running into trouble. Radio, transmit me.
5: Go ahead, Skipper.
1: Red Leader from Army 49607. Red Leader from Army 49607. Acknowledge.
5: Army 49607 from Red Leader. Go ahead.
1: My number one engine is failing. Can't keep up with the formation. We'll try to come in, but may have to make emergency landing. See you later.
5: Okay, Army 49607. Keep horsing it. Good luck.
1: Thank you.
0: For that, we sparred off and went out of formation. A mighty lonely feeling to see the other bombers gradually pull out of sight ahead. A fierce tropical storm shut down all around us. We were alone somewhere over North China, the most desolate country in the world.
1: Pilot here. All hands, put on parachutes and stand by to abandon ship.
0: The gas gauges weren't working properly. The engines might cut out at any moment. We were flying blind by this time, and the ship was rocking from side to side in sudden flurries of rain and wind. No one said anything, but none of us felt too happy about the idea of jumping out into the gray blank that was everywhere below us.
1: Pilot here, I'm going down and try to find a hole in these cloud banks. I'll level off at 12,000 or less. If we hit a clear spot, I'll try for an emergency. If I can't make it, I'll give you the word and you'll bail out. The newspaper man goes first. Good luck, everybody.
5: Good luck.
0: We went down slowly, trying not to lose any more altitude than we had to. The navigator helped me on with my parachute and checked the fastenings, then gave me quick instructions on what to do when I jumped. We took hands.
1: Pilot here. Looks like a break in the clouds up ahead. Keep a sharp lookout, everybody. I'm going through.
2: Navigator to pilot. Hello, Skipper.
1: See anything, Ole?
2: Yeah, I think so, Skipper. That crooked mountain. Isn't that our Andrew landmark, the May West?
1: I think it is. Sure it is. We're home.
2: Hallelujah!
0: In a few moments, we could make out our base. We managed to get in before the gas ran out and the motors conked out completely. Hagen made a perfect landing, and when we crawled out of the ship, the boys who had gotten in ahead of us gathered around a wisecrack about walking home and to pound us on the back as a sign that they were glad to see us again. Before I started writing my account of the raid, I looked in on General Cheneau in operations headquarters. He told me,
3: every plane returned safely from Haiphong. We hit the shipping where it hurt. It was a good show, Martin.
0: And it was a good story, too. Altogether, the bomber flight rained 14 tons of demolition bombs and incendiaries over the shipping and dock installations. One bomber, piloted by Lieutenant Colonel Herbert Morgan of Freedom, Pennsylvania, sank a 15,000-ton Jap ship. And between us, the rest of the flight managed to sink or damage several smaller ships. When we left Haiphong, we could see the fires we had started until we were 80 miles away. Yes, it was a good show. I'm glad I went along. I'll have to confess I'm also pretty well pleased about getting back.
6: Like Robert P. Martin, many United Press correspondents on every fighting front are braving gunfire or capture, facing tension, hardship, and danger. They carry no rifles or machine guns, these UP men, but their duty is as great and honorable as that of the fighting men they accompany. For their task is to get the news and send it back to their countrymen. We will be back soon with another story of these soldiers of the press. Be sure to listen. And meantime, listen for United Press news on the air. 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

0: Weeds must grow, leaves rustle, the tomatoes must be picked.
1: Les sons violents des violons de l'automne blessent mon cœur d'une langueur monotone.
2: Moi, général de Gaulle, j'entreprends ici, en Angleterre, cette tâche nationale.
3: A landing was made this morning on the coast of France by troops of the Allied Expeditionary Force. This landing is part of a concerted United Nations plan for the liberation of Europe.
4: The Eisenhower Years, a chronicle in sound of the life of Dwight Eisenhower, produced by Extension Radio Television at Kansas State University. This week, D-Day, the conclusion.
0: This is the BBC, London. 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
5: June 1944. 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
1: Les sanglots des violons de l'automne. Les sanglots des violons de l'automne.
5: Across the English Channel, the ears of the German monitoring service listened with keen interest. Code messages to the French resistance, the Maquis, had increased of late. German intelligence determined the invasion of France was near. The German forces were not ready and knew it. For more than a year, Field Marshal Rommel, with his naval advisor, Vice Admiral Frederick Ruge, had been inspecting the defenses and improving them. Admiral Ruge.
6: In Rommel's opinion, the only hope for a tolerable end of the war was to beat off the attack before or when it reached the beach. Incidentally, this coincided with Hitler's directive number 40 of March 1942. It said literally that the aim of the defense had to be, quote, the collapse of the enemy attack before, if possible, but at latest upon the actual landing. Directive 51 of November 1943 repeated this directive number 40 in greater detail and in more urgent tones. In the view of normal army experience, Rommel's defense system had the disadvantage of too little depth.
5: The only way the defenses could be deepened was to extend them into the sea. It had been done, but not completely, and not in the right places. Allied deception had continued to fool the Germans about where the invasion would take place.
6: We first expected the Allies to strike astride the Somme River, but later favored the Seine Bight, where they actually came. However, OKW and Army Group D, Hunstedt, who was the supreme command in France, did not follow his reasoning. They were of the opinion that the invasion fleet would take and had to take the shortest way and expected the attack between the Somme River and the Schelde estuary. Therefore, infantry divisions were stationed there in two rows, even in the Boulogne-Calais area, which was well defended by heavy batteries protected by concrete or armor. More to the west, infantry artillery were spread out very thinly. In the western part of the Seine Bight, between Orne and Wiel, where the attack came, there was only one weak division and no heavy battery.
5: June the 5th, the invasion ports in southern England. The biggest invasion armada in history was poised. Then came the word. Ike said go. General Omar Bradley recalls.
7: I was at Portsmouth, from where I sailed, and men were all loaded. It had been a terrible job to take them off and still maintain security because you'd have had several hundred thousand men back on land that knew where we were headed for because they'd been briefed before they got on board, just before they got on board. And the risk of breach of security would have been much greater had we had to unload them.
5: As the ships were moving out, the Supreme Commander sent a message to the troops.
8: Soldiers, sailors, and airmen of the Allied Expeditionary Force, you are about to embark upon the great crusade toward which we have striven these many months. The eyes of the world are upon you. The hopes and prayers of liberty-loving people everywhere march with you. We will accept nothing less than full victory. Good luck, and let us all beseech the blessing of Almighty God upon this great and noble undertaking.
5: Following that, General Eisenhower called an informal press conference to announce Overlord was on. Then, in isolation, he wrote a press release he didn't believe he would have to use. One in which he took the blame for the D-Day invasion of Normandy in case it failed.
9: But the point of it was, if it was going to fail, someone had to be said. So I thought, while I was still cool and calm, I would write out something. That's what I wanted. You notice, I wasn't so darn calm because I said July 5th instead of June 5th.
5: It was a day of waiting for Ike. He drove that evening to Newbury, where the 101st Airborne was loading, preparing for the paradrops behind the Normandy beaches in advance of the invasion. Historian and author Stephen Ambrose.
10: He chatted with the troops and it resulted in some of the most famous, I guess the most famous pictures of Ike during the war. He's talking to those paratroopers and their faces are all black, and he's chatting with a sergeant was owned a big cattle ranch in Texas, and he offered Ike a job after the war on his ranch, and Ike thought that would be a very nice thing to do, and they all assured Ike not to worry, that they had the situation well in hand and would take care of everything.
5: Eisenhower biographer Kenneth S. Davis.
11: Ask them where they were from. Found one from Kansas. He was delighted and talked to him about Kansas. And he made the boys feel that the man who was running the show really was concerned about them and their lives.
10: And he kept up a very cheerful demeanor with them. As the last transport got off the ground, he turned with people who were there could just see that he had expended his last ounce of energy. A very visible sagging of the shoulders. He almost seemed to diminish in size before people's eyes as he finally allowed the weariness to descend on him. And he was crying.
5: The C-47s, carrying the men of the 101st and 82nd, headed for Normandy, for the Dieu and Sombre-Aiglis.
7: We lost a lot of people on the drop because the aircraft came under a heavy aircraft fire all the way across the Cherbourg Peninsula. See, they went in and came back across the Cherbourg Peninsula in the other direction so that they wouldn't have to go over the beach and meet the beach defenses. But all the way across, they were meeting some anti-aircraft fire, and the planes became badly scattered. And some of the men were dropped miles away from where they're supposed to be. Fortunately, General Ridgway, who commanded the 82nd Division, dropped in the exact little field that he was supposed to. And from there, he was able to control it. But I talked to one sergeant that had dropped, and when he got on the ground, he wandered a little ways and found a road, and he found a sign, Cherbourg, 1 kilometer. Well, that meant he was way up almost to Cherbourg, and he belonged 30 or 40 miles below Cherbourg. And he and that private was happened to be with him, worked their way down and joined us at the back of Utah Beach. And the worst time was one time they had to hide during the day and travel at night. They said one day they were hiding in a ditch and our artillery started to shoot at the German artillery, and all the German artillerymen came and jumped in the ditch with them. So I think that is the closest call we had. But it was a scattered drop. Some of them were dropped into the swamp and were lost. Some of them dropped even out into the sea and lost. But the majority of them got in on target, close enough to target. They were assembled and did a wonderful job.
0: This is BBC London.
1: Bless mon cœur d'une longueur monotone.
5: Now came the final code words. The invasion was on.
1: Bless mon cœur d'une longueur monotone.
5: Across the channel, the Germans remained unsuspecting, despite reports of paratroops. The weather remained bad, and they still didn't believe an invasion would come during that kind of weather. Admiral Ruge.
6: As I remember, the last air reconnaissance was on the 26th of May. The large Allied minesweeper operation on the 5th of June was not recognized and evidently not sighted, although at least 2 squadrons approached the French coast so much that they could make out details ashore. In any case, no report reached the various headquarters. The landing force was reported by radar between 2 and 3 o'clock in the morning of D-Day, at about at the same time the first alarm was given, because paratroopers and dummies landed in several places. Our meteorologists had predicted continuing bad weather. Of course, they had no news of the approaching area of high pressure, which enabled General Eisenhower to come to his momentous decision.
7: In fact, the weather was bad on our landing was really an asset in one way, and that is the Germans didn't expect us. They did not discover us. That's a very narrow channel across there where we crossed even about 100 miles or so. And in good weather, they could have seen us from the air for a long distance coming and been better prepared to meet us. So in a way, the bad weather was an asset.
5: Even before dawn's first light, the firepower began. The invasion was underway. General Bradley watched from his command post on the cruiser Augusta.
7: It was about 4,000 yards offshore. I could see things through my glasses, and we had communication with everybody, both naval and army. You go through your plans and your mind and support you've got, so on. And you watch the bombardment. I was on the Augusta. We had some 8-inch guns, and you go out on deck and watch them shoot. At 4,000 yards, it's almost point blank for an 8-inch gun. We started fire, opened up at 25,000 yards, which is what, 15 miles, something like that. And then we moved into 4,000 yards, and those 8-inch guns are just like shooting a rifle almost at that range. Of course, we had other big guns. We had some battleships out there. I think Arkansas had, I remember it had 14-inch guns. They really spoke with authority when those shells went in. And so we had a lot of naval gun support when we went in. And, of course, bombing support also by the aircraft that were based in England. And the bombing on right about D-Day, about H-hour, was very heavy on all the beaches. There's something like 800 tons dropped on each beach about H-hour.
9: They hit the beach, as I recall, about 7:25. That's what they're supposed to. And we were trying to get a simultaneous beaches. I think down in the British sector, General Montgomery found it necessary because of rocky beaches to shift the times just a little bit. But by and large, they were supposed to get in about 7:30. But then I think the support ships started firing about 6:30.
7: We had some rocket ships, too, that fired, as I remember, about 750 rockets, 4-inch rockets. And had them on the LCTs, and they fired those with salvos, and they'd fire maybe 100 at a time, 4-inch things. They'd come down on an area about 200 yards wide and 100 yards deep, and just pulverize it, it seemed like. Of course, the fact remains, the damn Germans would come up right after they got through shooting and start shooting back again. Didn't get them. I began to get back reports right away. And I found out that Utah was going very well and Omaha Beach was going very poorly.
9: All of this sand was filled with obstacles, and there had been some attempts to cut the lanes that we wanted through them, but it wasn't very successful. So out behind that, we were loading equipment and hoping to get it in. For example, the swimming tanks that we wanted to have to lead the attack, there were out of one group of 28 of them, 20 of them were just turned over and drowned at the bottom of the ocean. Now, some of the men, fortunately, got out. The
7: British had developed a sort of a skirt they put on top of a tank and make it float. And the idea was to run them off the landing craft a little ways out and let them go in on their own power, acting as a boat. They had propellers on, and then wade up on the beach as a complete surprise. But we couldn't land that way. We tried several of them, and they sank. The waves would go over the skirt on top of the tank. And so we had to abandon that and run the landing craft right up on the beach and run them ashore right on the sand. That way we lost all of our landing craft because they came under direct German artillery fire. But we did get our tanks ashore in that way instead of floating them in.
9: They were under fire all the time. And finally, some hardy soul just got up and said, "Come on, fellas, I'm sick of this, and let's try it." And we began to see these little individual acts of heroism, leadership coming to its very acme, you know, when a fellow starts off with that high ground up there, and you get two or three behind him, they get to become 20 and 30, and finally you've got some real power. And things begin to loosen up.
7: It was about noon of D-Day before I was sure about Omaha being able to keep schedule. There was never any question of abandoning Omaha Beach Assault. There's a question whether or not the follow-up troops would have any room to land there. The 2nd Division was due in late on D-Day, and there was one time that I thought I might have to divert them into Utah Beach and let them land behind the 4th Division instead of behind the 1st. But by noon on D-Day, they began to crack the defenses there at Omaha and move inland, so it gave us plenty of room to put the 2nd Division ashore.
9: Finally, about 3 or 4 in the afternoon, we began to make real penetration. Everything began to loosen up, and we gave a sigh of relief.
5: As the fighting raged on the beaches of Normandy, radios crackled around the world.
12: This is Supreme Headquarters, Allied Expeditionary Force, General Dwight D. Eisenhower.
3: People of Western Europe, a landing was made this morning on the coast of France by troops of the Allied Expeditionary Force. This landing is part of a concerted United Nations plan for the liberation of Europe. I call upon all who love freedom to stand with us now. Together we shall achieve victory.
13: Almighty God, our sons, pride of our nation, this day have set upon a mighty endeavor. A struggle to preserve our republic, our religion, and our civilization, and to set free a suffering humanity.
14: La bataille suprême est engagée. Après tant de combats.
5: By the evening of June the 6th, it was obvious the beachheads were permanently established and that General Eisenhower could forget about his message of failure. Some have said the D-Day invasion was impossible, that the mass of men and machines, of technology and ingenuity, couldn't be marshaled that soon. But the impossible was accomplished, and much of it was ingenious. Like the barges of supplies floated on the beach the first day. General Bradley.
7: I got the idea, maybe it's a suggestion from somebody, I don't know how I got it, that we ought to have some big barges to land on D-Day at high tide with reserve supplies. So we sent back to the States and got, I think it was 10 or 12 1,000-ton barges. The biggest they had in England is 400. I wanted some big ones, so they got these over. They towed them across the ocean, and we loaded them up with reserve supplies, ammunition, gasoline, and medical supplies. And they were beached at high tide, so they just stayed there. And fortunately, none of them were ever hit. I happened to be on Utah Beach one day when 4 Messerschmitts came in and tried to bomb one of them. And they hit on all sides of it and never touched it. But those supplies came in very handy.
5: Any invasion is doomed to failure without a way to get and continue getting ample supplies ashore. That means harbors, and the Allies didn't have any. The solution? Build them. And they did.
9: It was just a major project in itself. The breakwaters were made up of several parts. One was sinking ships first to get started. There were some old battleships even, and big freighters that largely outlived their usefulness. We didn't take the new ones, but we did put some big ones in there. And it was a very impressive sight as long as you could see it there. And then this big breakwater was made of the concrete blocks that we call Phoenixes. They were built so you could float them over here, then sink them onto this rock formation of the beach. And finally, then they built piers that went up with it and down with the tide, which is very high here, 21 feet, something like that. And they had to have flexible bridges. So the whole thing was a very masterly conception, and the actual completion of the thing was almost miraculous.
5: The day following the invasion, General Eisenhower and his staff boarded a ship for a first-hand look at the beaches. Harry Butcher.
15: On that occasion, this was one of the British mine layers, the fastest ship afloat. And this was one, the only remaining one that the British had. And we were going to the most extreme beach toward the enemy, which is the British area. And We were going at a good speed, and we struck a shoal. And the mast quivered. We had to hang on to things to fall down. We'd run aground, in effect. But the skipper kept his power on, and we went across the shoal and floated free. But in the process, he lost two propellers. He had no mobility. At the same time, there was a red alert. There were enemy aircraft about. And we were transferred then to a destroyer that took us back to England. But General Ike tried to help that skipper in court-martial. And he was held in grade. And it was just unfortunate. He had to decide just like that. Bingo. Do I push this thing across or do I stop engines? So General Ike helped him as much as he could in the British court-martial. And they're pretty severe in their court-martial, like we are in the American Navy.
5: On D-Day plus 6, Eisenhower again boarded a ship for his first visit on shore. His public relations officer, Thor Smith, went along.
16: We've often thought afterward that maybe it was a little on the foolhardy side. They took the combined chiefs of staff across the channel in one destroyer. In a way, it was sort of thumbing the nose at the enemy to show the confidence that they had. But I can remember how we went along. First, we went in a destroyer. Then we moved to a Coast Guard cutter, and then we moved to a duck. And the duck went right up on the Omaha beach, and we were scrambling like mad in order to get off before the brass did, because we wanted a picture of the first foot in France. And we got it. But just the idea that there was a General Marshall, General Arnold, and General Ike all in one destroyer and one Coast Guard cutter and one duck.
5: In the days following the invasion, the Allies fought a tough and determined German. It was a war now of inches, of punching a hole in the German lines. Still, Hitler kept the 19 divisions of the German 15th Army idle in the region of Pas-de-Calais. He still thought Eisenhower was fainting in Normandy, and Ike did everything he could to keep up the pretense of another army in Britain waiting to spring. And it worked. By the time the German 15th did finally start moving toward Normandy, General Eisenhower had nearly a million men ashore in France. During this time, Ike frequently visited the front, and as usual, he delighted in visiting with the troops.
7: Ike left to talk to enlisted men, and I remember one time on the beachhead when we went down the landing strip for him to take off to go back to London, and that's before he'd moved his headquarters over. So many people swarmed around us getting autographs that I finally had to interfere and say, you got to get going or you won't get back to London before dark. And he was in a small plane. He had to get in before dark. But he liked to talk to the men as he signed autographs about where they were and what they were doing and so on, where they were from, what they were doing.
16: I sometimes thought that some of the questions that he would ask were a little canned, but he had learned which questions would get the guys to talking quickly. Ask him, where are you from, son, or that type of thing, or how's the chow here? he always had a couple of real questions that would make the soldier feel at ease.
5: Some of General Ike's problems that summer of 1944 were caused by two old friends, Patton and Churchill. General Patton was in trouble in both London and Washington for remarks he'd made shortly before D-Day regarding Anglo-American cooperation after the war. General Eisenhower was again pressured to remove him, but Ike decided he deserved one more chance. General Bradley recalls.
7: Ike recognized Patton's ability as a leader, and he stood by him in that he wanted Patton as one of our commanders in Europe, and he proved very effective. We planned to break out on the right and run around and the German forces and get to Paris as soon as possible. And we very carefully planned to put Hodges in command of the First Army, which had to do the holding, and Patton to do the running around, because he had a sense of battle better than most people, and he knew just how fast he could go. So we put him in command of the troops that went around.
5: History records that Ike's decision with Patton was right. Within 2 months, Patton's army had broken through German lines, and Patton, throwing caution to the wind, moved with lightning speed, and in 3 days' time, over a single bridge and road, moved 100,000 men and some 15,000 tanks and vehicles. Patton ripped into Brittany. It was his kind of fight. Reckless, fast, hell-bent. Eisenhower, meantime, was having the battle of his life with Winston Churchill over a planned operation called Dragoon, set for mid-August, calling for U.S. troops to invade southern France, to take the ports of Marseille and Toulon, and through those ports for American and French armies to drive up the Rhone Valley. Churchill wanted to use those troops to hasten the drive in Italy and then move through the Balkans. Ike viewed Churchill's plan as politically motivated, said he should discuss it with Roosevelt. But the argument resulted in several full days of discussions, confrontations, between Ike and Churchill.
10: He used to love to describe them, that this grand old man, the epitome of 19th century British imperialism, you know, was so human that he could pull out every single... And in a way, Eisenhower always felt unfair, in that Churchill knew how much Ike loved him, and he would use this to try and get Eisenhower to come around to his point of view. He was also a great actor, so that he could change from the bitterest tears to the most hilarious laughter in a matter of seconds, in a very calculating way, as an actor will do, to create the emotions that he wanted in Eisenhower. He would quote Mickey Mouse, and leap from that to quoting Kipling, and leap from that to quoting the King James Bible, all to prove his point and get Eisenhower to change his views. And to illustrate how strongly Churchill felt about the argument, the operation into the south of France had a code name of Anvil. Churchill insisted on changing the code name to Dragoon on the grounds that he had been dragooned into the operation.
9: Well, I thought that was political reasons, I thought. And I said, look, I'm not a politician, and you go back to my president and argue that. He said, no, we're talking military things. And I said, well, if it's military, I have to be the boss. And so we had a 7-hour argument that afternoon, and it was all very friendly, but it was very tough. He couldn't even move because I had my orders, what I was to do, you see, from the Joint Chiefs of Staff, and he was only half of it, and the president, of course, stood by me. We could argue very earnestly about an official thing, a military thing, and there's only two or three times this happened. Most of the time, our relationships were ideal, just ideal.
5: Dragoon went off as Eisenhower had planned it, and by early September, the Allies in... Dragoon went off as Eisenhower had planned it, and by early September, the Allies in southern France had linked up with the forces from the invasion of Normandy.

The Eisenhower Years, produced by Extension Radio Television at Kansas State University on a grant from the Corporation for Public Broadcasting. The producer-narrator is Ralph Titus. Research by Anne Frank. Music for the Eisenhower Years was composed by Gail Kubik. Performed by the Kansas State University Chamber Symphony, conducted by Luther Levengood. Our thanks to National Educational Television and CBS News for providing the interviews with General Eisenhower used in this week's broadcast. Next week, the final thrust, victory in Europe. This is Paul DeWitt.

on historyradio.org, a free lecture from Yale University, entitled Collaboration and Resistance in World War II. The lecturer is Professor John Merriman.

Okay, I want today to talk about collaboration, but above all, resistance in Europe during World War II. And I'll talk mostly about France because that's where there's been so much written about. And also because France coming to grips with the Vichy past was not an evident thing. It was something that took a long time. There was a process of collective and official repression about what had happened. And so I want to talk about that because it's, again, I mean, histories have their histories. And that's, I've been around here long enough that I can remember all this happening, not the war, obviously, but thank you, but France coming to grips with its past. So I want to talk about that. We haven't talked about France in a long time. I want to talk about that. But first, let me just say a couple things. Other countries had their resistors as well. It was obviously the most successful case of resistance was that of Yugoslavia, or ex-Yugoslavia. Because, you know, well before the end of the war, Marshal Tito, and his partisans taking advantage of the mountains of ex-Yugoslavia were able to pin down entire German divisions and with weapons parachuted in by the Allies and with entire, you know, moving hospitals were able to launch the most effective resistance arguably in Europe. And of course, I mean, the case of the Soviet Union, you know, 25 million people died. 25 million people died in World War II. Most of them in the war, but lots also in Stalin's camps. But a lot of partisans lost their lives picking off German soldiers. In the case of Poland, and it's in the third edition, there'll be more on this. They got scarcely a mention. The Polish had a home army, as they called it, of about 300,000 people by the end of the war. And the Warsaw Ghetto rose up and was crushed with 12,000 deaths and with thousands of other people sent away to the camps in 1943. And then the Warsaw Uprising, one of the reasons that the Warsaw where I'll be on Friday and go fairly often, was just there was nothing left because the uprising was crushed and thousands and thousands of people.

lost their lives. I just reviewed a book actually for the Boston Globe about called Ghettostadt, which is an interesting book by a man called Gordon Horowitz, who teaches in Illinois. And it's about the Lodz, L-O-D-Z ghetto. And it's a tragic, all too familiar tale. It doesn't have anything to do with resistance because it was impossible. But it was about the German ideas of creating this Aryan city in Łódź, which was a big industrial town and still is in Poland. And of course, what they did is they put all the Jews into the ghetto, which was several kilometers square, and then put them to work making uniforms and earmuffs and all sorts of things for the German troops. And the story, really, the most horrific aspect of it is that the people in the ghetto, they don't really know. There's all these rumors about what's happening outside. And, of course, what's happening is the killing fields. 3 million Jews, disappear in Poland in World War II. 3 million. Gradually, and some people before they're being killed by the Nazis, are forced to write postcards, cheery postcards, saying all is well here in these camps, everything is just delightful, and of course then they're executed. But gradually it's about the horror, the mounting horror of the people who live there, is that they see clothes stacked up outside the ghetto that they could recognize as having been on people they knew who had been shipped away to the camps. And it's really just, the whole thing is so horrendous, and it lives with us today. It was easier to resist in places in which you could hide. And when I talk about France, the reason, and I sent this term around, you call the French resistors the maquisards, or even just les maquis, is because they were able to hide behind brush, called maquis, which more about this later. So resistance in Belgium, which is in the flat country outside of around the Argonne, was very, very difficult. There's hardly a hill that's more than a hump in Denmark, but yet it was the Danes in Copenhagen who saved the Jews, who got them out with the help of a German officer and was able to get them just across the very narrow straits to Malmö in Sweden. And other countries had their resistances as well, and all of those can't be covered now, in the short amount of time. Well, I'm not supposed to have this glass here, actually, because it has a label on it. Huh? I'm not supposed to have this glass here at all. But I guess what I'll do is I want to talk about France and about the resistance there. Now, until about 1969, a year that I can remember, Altamont, the Mets win the series, but more important, protests against the war in the United States and mounting dissatisfaction with United States foreign policy. I mean, I can remember that very, very well. But until 1969, there in France, the official line was virtually everybody resisted. A few elites, a few notables, rural elites, collaborated, period. And the official line was one, of course, that was very closely tied to Gaullism, because Charles de Gaulle, the big guy, his voice crackles over June 18th, 1940, and he calls on France to resist. And part of the myth that everybody resisted, or almost everybody, and few people collaborated, had to do with the official Gaullist policy, which is that Gaullists resisted, and they were, that Charles de Gaulle, the sort of mystical, body of Charles de Gaulle, the body being greater than the sum of all its parts, led France, which essentially liberated itself. And of course, that's simply not true. And that also, what that forgot about was the fact that the communists were enormously important in the resistance, and more about that in a while. There was a film made, a documentary, I think in about 1953, I've never actually seen it, and it had to do with the Jews. It had to do with what happened to the Jews in France. And it was conveniently forgotten that the Jews in Paris who were arrested in the Marais, in the Jewish section of Paris and in other places too, were arrested by the French police. The Germans would have been happy to do it, but they didn't need to, because the French police were so eager to do that. And in this film, there was a Jews and other people, and communists and other people who were sent away, were packed off to a place called Drancy,
which is, if you've ever taken the RER in from the airport or to the airport, to Wassy Airport in Paris, you've gone through Drancy, and that was a transit camp. And in transit camps, rather like Malines or Mechelen in Belgium, or Westerbork, I guess it's called in the Netherlands, quite near the German border, these camps were run by French, Belgians, and Dutch. They were not run by the Nazis. The Nazis would have been happy to do it, but the local populations, the local collaborators were doing that. And in this film made in 1953, in the original, you can see a French gendarme who's guarding the Jews at Drancy. Now, in the documentary that was finally released, somebody has reached in and plucked him from the film, and he simply disappears. It's doctored. So the French gendarme with his French gendarme hat isn't in the film. Because the myth was, of course, that the Jews were taken away by the Germans, and that communist resistors were shot by the Germans, and the gypsies and gay people were taken away by the Germans, were arrested by the Germans, and that France resisted and didn't collaborate. Now, two events. Well, let me also tell you a story. Two stories. I hope I didn't say this the first day, but I was trying to get you interested in learning about World War II. But when I worked at a place called Tulle, T-U-L-L-E, when I was doing my research for my dissertation long ago and all that. And I'd go down, I didn't have any money, I'd go down and buy an ice cream cone for lunch. And every day, and I started talking to this guy, and I didn't speak French very well then. But I knew that there were a lot of people hung there. 99 men were hung. Because the Germans left, the Maquis, the resistors, were very active there. André Malraux, the great writer, was active in a place called Argentat, near there. And one day the Germans all left, and then everybody came out and started partying, and the Germans came back. And they hung 99 men from poles in Tulle. And one day I was there, and this guy was telling me the story about how he had hidden. He'd gone up, it's a real windy town in a valley, and he'd gone up and hidden. You got house here, and so you got room under the house. And so he was able to hide and escape because he was 16. He would have been hung. And this woman came up, and I was eating my ice cream cone, and she ordered an ice cream cone. And so the guy suddenly said, "Well, Madame Dupont, you remember that day, don't you?" And, she said, "Oh, I sure do. They hung my husband from that pole." You know, how every day you could live with that and just, talk about that as if you were discussing where you had, bought something at a sale. But the next step to thinking about that is who in France made all those things possible? Who was helping the Germans do that? And the answer is that lots of people collaborated. Lots of people got what they wanted on a platter because of the Nazi victory. And the same people who were shrieking, "Better Hitler than Blum," in 1936, got exactly what they wanted. And Marshal Pétain, who was a rabid anti-Semite, became his national revolution, was essentially aimed to do in France what Hitler had done in Germany and what other petty despots had done in other places, some not so petty, like Hitler. They got what they wanted. So how did the official line get shaken by reality? How did this happen? Second story, I have a friend who is still a lawyer in Paris, and I've known him for a long, long, long time. And he was too young to remember, but his older brother, who's dead now, remembered when the Germans came to his house in the suburbs, a place called Le Perreux-sur-Marne, took away the father, who is a Greek Jew, and of course he was taken away and was killed. I mean, he ended up in one of the camps. They don't know what happened to him. Now, the Germans didn't just come to that house by chance. The guy was denounced as a Jew by the policemen in that town. And after the war, every Saturday when this lady went to the widow went to the market, she walked by and saw this policeman directing traffic, the same guy. Nothing ever happened to him. Nothing ever happened to him. But so how did the official version get eliminated by historical reality? Histories have their histories. How did that happen? Well, there are two events that are kind of key, and they're both in what I sent around. One is the movie, The Sorrow and the Pity, which I mentioned in here before, which was described as a 2 6-pack movie in the old days when I used to show it here, because it lasts 4.5 hours. It was a documentary made for French television by Max Ophüls. It was never shown on French television until 1981. Why? Because it was a documentary in which
collaborators. There's a sort of a local notable called Christian de la Mazière, who describes in his smoking in his fancy jacket in his chateau, why he fought alongside the Nazis on the Eastern Front in the Waffen-SS. And it's about collaboration and resistance, tales of true heroism, but also of repressed memory. There's a great scene in which they're walking through the school, and you know, they ask about, you know, about the teacher who disappeared, and they don't even remember about it. They don't remember it, the guys are being interviewed. They've conveniently forgotten. And so the sorrow and the pity, le chagrin et la pitié, was never shown on French TV till 1981. I mean, it's a fantastic thing. It's too long. I should have never shown it. I started showing it twice, you know, I mean, in sections. I mean, and also it's kind of dubbed, and it's very hard to understand either in French or in English. But it's a monument. It's a monument not just because it's a driving, forceful documentary, but it's because it helped France rediscover its past. Fabulous. And talking about the role of the Communist Party. And again, I'm not a communist, but I'm telling you, the Communist Party had an enormous role in the resistance. And there's a great scene where these two peasants, most of it's about Clermont-Ferrand. The area is based on the Auvergne town of Clermont-Ferrand. There's this great scene with these two peasants out in the countryside, and they say, "Nous sommes rouges comme le vin." We're red like the wine we're drinking. It's a fabulous thing. And of course, there's the inevitable scene at the end where women who were called indelicately horizontal collaborators had their heads shaved and were being paraded through the town. That happened all over the place. Les tondeuses is what you call it in French. Doesn't matter what you call it in French, but in the end, there's Maurice the Chevalier. Now, your grandparents will know who Maurice Chevalier was because he kind of represented in the American imagination what France was. He was a crooner, he was a singer, who was born in Ménilmontant, which is in the proletarian edge of Paris, right near where Edith Piaf, the singer, was, whom your grandparents will have heard of also, or people way before my time. But at the end, you know, at the end of the movie, they have him, and he's wearing his little crooning suit, and he says, in English, he says, "Well, you know, there are these rumors that I was singing for the Germans, but I just want to tell you that I was only singing for the boys, that is, for the prisoners of war." And he was dealing with his own past as well. François Mitterrand, president of France, 14 years, beginning in 1981, when he was inaugurated, the cameras follow him through the Pantheon, and he follows him by where the heart or some part of Jean Jaurès is left. But François Mitterrand, when he was dying, he came to grips with his own past. When he was dying, he too, like France, he said, there was a moment when I was not a resistor, which he became a resistor. But there was a moment that he had celebrated Vichy, and somebody had found a picture of him in a right-wing rally in 1936 or 37. Of which there were many, in Paris. And he too came to grips with his past. So this all started, the history of history, started in the 1970s. Now, the second event was a book published by my good friend Robert Paxton, who's about 10 years older than me, probably more than that. And he wrote a book called Vichy France, published in 1972. And Vichy France could not use French archives because they weren't available. There's a 50-year rule in French archives. But there is also, we're talking about the mutinies, that, you know, the mutinies weren't available well after 50 years had passed, after the mutinies in World War I. So he used captured German documents, not French documents, because they weren't available to him. And what he did in this book was to show what Vichy and Pétain's National Revolution thought they were doing, and why many, many people collaborated. There's a more recent book by a guy called Philippe Burin that I use in the seminar on Vichy that I do from time to time, junior seminar, which explores more deeply, using these archives that are now available, the whole question of collaboration. But the point that Paxton made is that he demolished the shield argument, the argument that Pétain and the National Revolution had saved the French state, and that they were a shield. If it wasn't for Vichy, worse things would have happened.
When Maurice Papon, P-A-P-O-N, went on trial, over 80 years of age, went on trial for having signed away the lives of many Jews in Bordeaux, where he worked in the prefecture. He said this, made the same argument. He said, I was a good bureaucrat, my superiors liked me, and if it hadn't been for me, more Jews would have been shipped away to Drancy or more directly to the camps. And he was condemned, and he died a couple years ago. He was under house arrest. The most amazing part of the whole trial was he managed to escape, actually, at age 80. People drove him to the Swiss border, and they found him in a fancy Swiss restaurant and brought him back. But Papon had gone on to a very distinguished career as a bureaucrat in the Fourth and Fifth Republics. As did a lot of other salauds, a lot of other bastards, such as René Bousquet, who was a prefect of police. But the argument was the shield argument. If it wasn't for us, things would have been worse. But as Paxton wrote very, very memorably, that Pétain might have provided continuity for the French state, but not for the French nation. And the French nation was and is, I hope and I'm proud to say, based on liberty, fraternity, equality. And they take those off the coins and it becomes, patrie, travail, family. Country, work. You used to be, when I was there, when I was a kid, you could see these little coins from Vichy that they transformed into centimes. And Paxton's book, Paxton once, I saw him when I was in Brussels, I saw him on a TV show, my wife and I did, and it was one of those typical French shows where they'll have, it'll be about World War I and, or World War II, and they'll have somebody who remembered the war, somebody who was in the war, somebody who didn't even know what was going on, and all this stuff, and they interview them, and some guy got up, this sort of right-wing guy, and there were protests against Paxton's presence by skinheads, and they got up and said, Mr. Paxton, what could you possibly know about the war? You were only 12 years old during the war. But Paxton became, this was an important part of the history of history, and when he was introduced at the Sorbonne, he was introduced by a guy called, a historian called Azema, and he said, when he introduced him, he said, Monsieur Paxton, dans un certain sens, vous êtes la conscience de la France. In a certain sense, you, Paxton, are the conscience of France. So these two events are important in the emergence of what the historian Henri Rousseau calls the Vichy syndrome. And then if Vichy was conveniently forgotten, because of Gaullism or because of not wanting to remember the bad things that had happened, the collaborators, the eager anti-Semites. Since the early 1970s, people are obsessed with Vichy. And there's all sorts of good work been done on Vichy in the whole period of resistance and collaboration. Paxton once, he estimated in that book that 2% of the French population resisted. My friend John Sweets, who did a book called Choices in Vichy France, great title, in which he looked at Clermont-Ferrand, because that was what the movie The Sorrow and the Pity focused on. He estimates that depending on how you define resistance, people that refused to get off the sidewalk when a German officer passed, or people that whistled in the documentaries, the German newsreels before the movie in the theater, that something like 16 or 18% of the population resisted. It's a more charitable definition of resistance. But the fact is, and I won't talk too much more about this, but the collaboration was widespread. It was not simply an elite. The elites were more apt to collaborate earlier in the war. Later in the war, the kinds of people who joined the militia, which formed in January 1943, which was the French equivalent of the Gestapo, tended to be sort of down and out. They were the kinds of people who in Germany joined the SS, many of them, in the 1920s, saw it as a form of social mobility. There's a really good film called La Combe Lucien that I haven't seen in years about somebody who between his ears there wasn't very much. And the resistance doesn't want him because he's just kind of an idiot. He doesn't believe in anything. But the militia is very happy to have him, and it's about what happens to him in the southwest of France. During the Papon trial, which was maybe about 8 years ago, something like that, there was one time they interviewed a German officer who was still alive, and they said, well, look, what are your memories of Papon and the militia? He said, well, we got a guy,
we arrested a French guy and we rather liked him. We wouldn't turn him over to the militia, because the milice, because they would torture him so hideously. Of course, the Germans were capable of and did all over the place torture people hideously, no doubt about that. But the militia were genuinely bad guys. And you saw this in La Combe-Lucien a little bit. I mean, that restaurant scene is so crucial in La Combe-Lucien. That is really the essence of that film, is in La Combe-Lucien, it's the restaurant scene when they're in there. So, collaborators were everywhere, and, at the end of the war, probably about 25,000 people were executed after very short trials or simply gunned down. Near where we live in Aldesh, there was a priest in a village not too far away from us, and he had Deya, who was a real fascist, to lunch, and after the war, they put him up against his own church and gunned him down. I have an acquaintance a long time ago was one of the worked in the archives in Limoges, where I spent a lot of time, and he was a young man then, and it was a refugee from Lorraine. And after the war, everybody was celebrating. He lived in a place called Saint Léonard Noblat, which is near Limoges. And they were all partying in this little village, which is a little town, really, that's 12 kilometers away from Limoges. And somebody said, "Where's the gendarme who sold people down the river?" And someone said, "He's got an aunt in Limoges." So they left all the casks of wine that were left. They marched into Limoges, went to the aunt's house, get the guy, hauled him out, put him at the beginning of this procession, joyous but also deadly serious procession, serving enraged charivari, and they got him back to where he'd done great damage. They put him against the wall, and then he went back to partying. So there were lots of settling of scores. I mean, sometimes not everybody who had their scores settled deserved it. There were cases of people who were misidentified, or simply there were rivalries, but lots of people got theirs. As for Marshal Pétain, what happened to Pétain, of course, he was put on trial. He gave the original, he was an old man. They said, "You can't execute an old man." He's senile, he wasn't at all. But you can't execute an old man who was the hero of Verdun, can you? So they put him house confinement on an island, and there were still people trying to get to the island, which is off the coast of Brittany, and bring back his bones to Verdun. That happened only about 10 or 12 years ago. And so France, it took a lot longer than the kind of gunning people down and the trials that went on after the war for France to come to grips with its past. Now, resistance. Did I just do something wrong? What happened? Oh, this is, all right. All right. Is that too loud? Is that all right, Dan? So, okay. Resistance. What do we know about resistance? First of all, obviously, it was easier to resist in the south than the north because of the topography. One of the reasons why the Germans occupied so-called Free France in November of 1942 was the fact that resistance had already started. The first active case of resistance with important consequences in Paris was at the metro stop called Barbès Rochechouart, which is now one of those places where the police, especially since Sarkozy was elected, have these rafles where anyone of color is immediately asked for their ID and made to stand there and be humiliated by the police. But anyway, back then somebody gunned down a German officer, and gradually acts of resistance started. To repeat what I said before, the word maquis comes from a brush, a very thick brush that's in Corsica, and in what they call in French the garrigue, also in the sort of rocky part of the south. We have it around where we live too. But it was just a sort of a metaphor for places that you could hide, because you had to be out there hiding. And by 1944, by certainly the spring of 1944, and in many places earlier than that, the maquis ruled at least at night. During the day, they didn't. Only twice in France did they try to take on German militarized units, big units, one near Clermont-Ferrand, and the other is near the Vercors, which is near Grenoble, we're in Grenoble, near the Alps. And of course, they were just wasted. They were just destroyed. In a village near us, somebody denounced people who were
up in the hills, up in the Cevennes Mountains, and one day, you know, the motorized units come and the parachutes come and, you know, they're toast, that's the end of it. And there were a bunch of slaughters down around where we live. People don't like to talk about what happened. I wanted to interview somebody who was a resistor in our village, even though our village isn't where there were a lot of resistance going on. And I wanted to talk to him because I was writing a book about our village called, I don't remember what it's called, but Mémoire de Pierre. He agreed to come over to talk about it, and then he simply never showed up. People didn't like to talk about things like that. He never did want to discuss it. But obviously more resistance was in the South than in the North. Though it's forgotten often that there was a lot of resistance in Paris, that there was Jewish resistance in Paris too. I met a guy in Australia 8 years ago who made a lot of money making cakes, then went back and got his PhD in history working with a friend of mine, Peter McPhee, and he wrote a book on the Jewish resistance published by Oxford, Jewish Resistance in Paris, a guy called Jacques Adler, who is happily still around. But the most famous cases that you all know about, of course, are these resistors who are living off the land in Auvergne or in the Cevennes Mountains or anywhere that you could hide, there would be. But they often in French cities you can see plaques saying resistors met here, you know, to organize resistance. I mean, that's what they did. And they took big chances. Because when they, for example, blew up railroad tracks, there were so many communist resistors, and the Communist Party had a big hold on the cheminots, or railroad workers. And so a lot of when you go to railroad stations, Rouen, Lille, anywhere you go, you see huge lists, any railroad station you go to in France, huge lists of people who were killed during the war, either fighting the resistance or were shot because they were involved with sabotage. It doesn't take much to blow up a track. And they did it all down the Rhone Valley constantly. There was this woman who was a big-time collaborator in the northern part of the Ardèche, where the awful Xavier Vallat came from, too, was Minister of Jewish Affairs, totally unrepentant. And that meant that he was shipping Jews away to be killed. That's what he was doing. And she was a collaborator. And one day she walked across the bridge to go shopping on the other side of the Rhone, and they blew her head away. But when you did that, you knew that they were going to pay you back so much. It's when Heydrich, when I went to see where Heydrich once was assassinated near Prague, and when Heydrich was assassinated by Czech resistors, they took an entire village and killed everybody in the village, a place called Lidice, everybody in the village. Hundreds and hundreds of people were massacred. They were capable of doing anything. But the point is that there were, in all these countries, there were people who were very, very happy to see that happen. And if you go to Budapest, when you see the shoes of all the people that were pushed, shot, or just thrown into the swirling river of the swirling water of the Danube, you know, it was Hungarians pushing the Jews there, and it was the Hungarians shipping the Jews off to Auschwitz. So there were people in every place who were happy to see these things happen. And the big lie, of course, in Germany is people didn't know. Of course people knew. They knew. And they knew in France, too. They knew, absolutely. And it fit into the xenophobia. It fit into Vichy's vision of what France would be, a vision in which the Catholic Church would have a much greater role. There were two people executed for abortion during the time, a corporatist ethic where, like Mussolini's corporatism, you'd eliminate class struggle by having everybody in vertical organizations. Everybody's happy to be French or happy to be Italian or happy to be German, and you forget the fact that your employer makes 10 times more than what you do. The kind of embrace of peasantism, the resurgence of Joan of Arc, because Joan of Arc became identified with Pétain as saving France and all of that. It's all very familiar stuff. But so they had a plan. The National Revolution was something they wanted to do. My good friend Eric Jennings, who teaches at Toronto, wrote a fantastic book called Vichy in the Tropics. And he looked at Guadeloupe, Indochina, and Madagascar. Because in those places, Vichy, you couldn't say, well, the Nazis made us do it, because there weren't any Nazis there. There were no German troops in those places. And yet there in Vietnam, there were 27 Jews. And they desperately are trying to find these 27 Jews to send them to the death camps so far away, or to kill them themselves. So it was the shield argument doesn't work. They collaborated, and in the end, a lot of them got what they wanted. Now, as so far as the resistance, we've always focused on males, because the idea is you've got all these Spanish refugees from the Civil War, from Franco, and you've got all working class people, and you've got peasants, and they're all these males. And yeah, they were there, but somebody had to darn their socks, somebody had to provide them with food, somebody had to carry messages.
And it's more than just one of these old, you know, movie things of the very young, attractive woman is carrying a message and charming the guards so they don't frisk her or stop her at all. But that happened. I mean, you never have to be so stupid as to have a written message, but you're carrying verbal messages in places that you could hide food, such as where we lived or out near where we lived. Somebody has to take these people food. And also, the other thing is the Catholic Church, if it sounds like, I mean, this business about the Pope helping Jews is just sheer nonsense, and nobody should ever be tricked by that. The complicated role of the Catholic Church in France, there was the Archbishop of Toulouse, who was a very courageous guy, who said, you know, don't hurt anybody, who was encouraging really resistance implicitly. And the Archbishop of Albi, which is only an hour drive, if that, from Toulouse, he was an outright collaborator. And in many places, Catholic clergy who are opinion leaders in their village, along with the school teachers, were very, very important in helping give a moral kind of stamp to acts of resistance. There's a good book on the resistance by a guy called H.R. Kedward, Rod Kedward. He's got two books, one about sort of resistance in urban areas, particularly Lyon and Montpellier, and how people kind of got together. You had to be careful about who you talk to. You're waiting for a train. The train is late because it's the war. You know, you're kind of feeling each other out. But you better be damn careful. You're not talking to some denouncer. You're toast if you talk to the wrong person. But it's about how you can make resistance happen. It's about, for example, printing out little TypeScript things that say, do not come and hear the Berlin Philharmonic Orchestra when they play in Berlin, or play in Lyon. And all you do is you get on a bus with those things, and the bus, you're in the back seat, and the bus turns the corner, you just let them go. The wind takes them. But his other book that's really good is called In Search of the Maquis, which is about precisely what I'm talking about. It's about the resistance in the South and looking at people who resisted. He has an interesting story. There's a lot of villages that were Protestant villages that suffered greatly during all the wars of religion. And a couple were noteworthy in that during, after the wars of religion, that the king had these huge mission crosses, huge crosses of conquest put up over the village, which were essentially Protestant and remained Protestant villages. Did those signs help identify the Catholic Church that had been the enemy of those Protestants in the old days with Vichy? Quite possibly. But it's what John Sweets called choices in Vichy France. Things happen that made you take a choice. Now, what were one of those things? The most important was the STO, the Service du Travail Obligatoire, which I wrote in the notes. The service, in quotes, obligatory work service. And the deal was basically that if you agreed to go along to work in a German factory, they would let some prisoners of war go and all that. It doesn't work out like that. These people were fools. Two people from our village, one was dead drunk. He thought somebody told him he was going to a party, so we got on a bus, and the next stop is the Rhineland. And, of course, those people are wasted by the bombing. I mean, because the Allies are the masters of the air for the last couple years of the war, and they systematically devastate those factories. And a lot of those people in the STO that went left. But left the earth. But what the STO did is it made people take a choice. Because if you didn't show up on the 9th of February, you picked the date, 1944, you didn't go. If you're sitting in your village, they're going to come and take you. So at that point, choices in Vichy France. I'm going to go into the resistance. Big choice. You go into the resistance. You know, you live off the land. Sometimes just a couple people, sometimes lots of people. International mix, lots of Poles were there, lots of Spaniards, but most of the people were French. And one of the interesting things is that the resistance itself did not, unlike almost everything, every big political event in France since the Revolution to 1981, did not follow traditional lines between right and left. That left-wing regions did not have a monopoly on the resistance. There was tons of resistance in Brittany. There was tons of resistance in Normandy. Eisenhower, after the war, said the French resistance was worth an entire division or two divisions. I can't remember exactly what he said. And, of course, they helped prepare the way in Normandy for the invasion of June 6, 1944.
So that old left-right dichotomy does not work in terms of regions. It does work in terms of what people were more likely to resist. Working people were more likely to resist because their unions had been broken by Vichy, because they were more apt to have supported the Popular Front. No to the France of the apéritif was the cry of the right in 1936. The no to the France of drinking before lunch and all of this. No to the France of the Jew Blum. Better Hitler than Blum over and over again. So working people and peasants, who, like the ones who said, nous sommes rouges comme le vin, that I mentioned before, are more apt to resist. Now, why does the Communist Party have such a privileged role in the existence of the resistance? After the war, they call themselves the Party of 75,000 Martyrs. Now, that may be an exaggeration, but not by much. Because whenever there was a shooting, whenever there was a Nazi gun down, whenever there was a railroad track blown up, carrying munitions, carrying soldiers, carrying whatever, whenever they couldn't get through, who are the ones who are first being, when they go to the mayor and says, who do you want shot? Communists would be the first to go always. And the forts around Paris, Charenton, these other places, there were communists put up against the wall all the time. They were the most likely to resist. Along with other Gaullists, Jean Moulin, the prefect of the Eure-et-Loir, who was hideously tortured without revealing any secrets, was one who was sent out to try to unify the resistance. But why were the communists so effective? Well, because the Communist Party are organized into cells. We still get little notices in our mailbox saying that the Communist Party, the cell of Balazouk, where we live, all four people in the Communist Party are going to meet together and to drink illegal wine, to drink a wine called Clanton or whatever. And I was once asked to describe the fall of capitalism, and I had to say, well, it's really not falling yet. But the point is that they were already organized, and that these networks were not destroyed by the war. They existed, the comradeship. If you were a communist, you'd been a communist since the 1930s, you trusted those people, you were apt to fall in with them. There were two people, one of whom is still alive, who spent a lot of time in prison in Paris, a painter who's now, he's 95, he's a friend of mine. And he and his wife, the first vacations, they took a double bike. They pedaled all the way from Paris down to our village, which they had subsequently made their home. They joined the Communist Party in 1933 and 1935. And he was a big resistor, big-time resistor. He was lucky, damn lucky, to escape with his life. He was scheduled to be executed, and he wasn't. He painted people in the prison, and I've seen his paintings. Now, the socialists weren't organized in that way, and so sometimes after the war, the communists said, aha, the socialists don't, they weren't the big resistors. Well, many did individually. Léon Blum was lucky not to have been executed. He survived the war in prison. He was put on trial at a place called Rion, right near Clermont-Ferrand. He survives the war. But there was a Catholic resistance also. I have very old friends, much older than me, who went from the left-wing Catholic resistance into the Communist Party, into the Socialist Party, the kind of normal trajectory of those things among militants, and they were they were resistors also. Protestants are more known for having resisted because of some very famous events. But remember, only 5% of the French population is Protestant. There's a village called Le Chambon-sur-Lignon, which is right near Ardèche, and they had a cottage industry of making fake ID for Jewish children from Lyon and Saint-Étienne who were kept in this small village and who were saved. Because of these people. And whenever the Germans would come through, which wasn't that often, they would hide the children, or the Germans would go through and said, my God, there are a lot of children. Well, these are practicing Catholics, aren't they? Well, they weren't. They were practicing Protestants. Those are the more famous cases. But lots of people resisted. But lots of people collaborated. And many other people were indifferent. That's the way it is. I want to close with the story of Orador Surgelon, because somebody who wrote this book called Martyred Village, both in French, chez Gallimard, and in English with Cal Press, was somebody who took this course with me a long time ago and was in Ezra Stiles College, Sarah Farmer. And she wrote a book. There is a village near Limoges where when the Germans were leaving, getting the hell out, going north,
after this massacre in Tulle that I alluded to, suddenly they show up in the village and they shoot all the men and they put the men and the women and the children in the church and they kill them. They blow the church up. One woman escaped through the little window, a very thin lady escaped through the little window behind. And they destroyed the entire village. And so people who had taken the tram to the market in Limoges came back and there was nothing. Everybody was dead. Dead. And they left this village standing the way it's still there. Now there's a center of memory. One of my friends is the director of it. Sarah Farmer wrote a book about it. But what is important about it is that this was the site chosen, the site chosen to commemorate the war. Why? Because it was virgin. No collaborators, supposedly. No resistors, supposedly. Martyred village. But what it turned out more complicated than that. It's a wonderful book, Martyred Village, Sarah Farmer. But what shows the complexity of it is what happened afterward. Is that the people in this village who were gunned down, the women and children who were killed by some Germans, but lots of them were Alsatian, who were brought directly into the German army. And so they went on trial in 1953. And there were riots in Colmar, in Strasbourg, that they should ever be put on trial. They called themselves the Malgré nous, in spite of ourselves. And there were riots in Limoges that the penalties were so mild that some of them were let go if they had not joined voluntarily. And the others went to jail. But that's what's, and the man who ordered the massacre, a guy called Lamerding, there were various attempts to kidnap him from Germany and bring him back to France, but he died a natural death in the 1970s or 1980s. But this was the enormous, ironic complexity of the whole thing, of getting into the history of trying to understand what happened during those years, that some of the murderers in this case were Alsatian and therefore French. Until Hitler invades in 1940. So collaboration and resistance, great subjects for study, but heartbreaking, just absolutely tragic. And you know the Nazis would be happy to do all of the stuff on their own, but the xenophobia, the anti-Semitism led to those cases of the guys going up the stairs in Paris and in other cities, and all the papons signing lives away were French. And so France, as in other countries, is happening in Belgium too, are coming to the grips with their past. So it's been a sad pleasure to talk about that.

0: You have just heard a free lecture from Yale University, entitled Collaboration and Resistance in World War II. Your lecturer was Professor John Merriman. 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Now, on HistoryRadio.org, we take you to 1939 and Foyle's Literary Luncheon, where H.G. Wells spoke on the future of Europe. 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
1: The principal speaker at Foyle's Literary Luncheon today is Dr. Eduard Beneš, former president of the Czechoslovakian Republic. He will speak on the future of Europe and will be introduced by Mr. H.G. Wells. We take you now to Grosvenor House, where Sir Ronald Storrs, the chairman, should now be calling upon the speakers.
2: Eduard Beneš. In Mr. Wells, you behold a prophet to whom it has been vouchsafed from early middle age to see his prophecies come true. 40 years ago, he foretold the aeroplane, the wireless, babble machines, he calls them, billowing the news from their foolish trumpet faces. No offense to BBC representatives here today. He foresaw television and the use of wireless for propaganda. To his prophetic gift has been added that of the creative and illuminating phrase, which can excite and can delight and can stimulate, can even be violently provocative. One limitation he has, Mr. Wells, cannot be dull. I think that the message of these two great men to the forces of oppression and suppression can be summed up in the chorus from Othello, flout'em and scout'em and flout'em, thought is free. I present to you Dr. Beneš and Mr. H.G. Wells.

I'm afraid I have to begin in a very apologetic vein. This, I perceive, is a very important occasion, and I ought to have prepared and written a suitable discourse to deliver here. And I've done nothing of the kind. I've been under a pressure of work that I seem unable to escape. And I've had one of those little spells of ill health which lie in wait behind November fogs and times of crisis for men who are no longer young. I think indeed that nothing in the world would have induced me to face one of these luncheons at the present time, except the desire not to seem wanting in any way in my respect for the very great European statesman, my friend, if I may say so, Dr. Benesch. And I must apologize not only to you, but to that unseen audience represented by this microphone here. Usually I make a tremendous fuss about a radio talk. I write out and weigh every word that I'm going to deliver on those rare occasions when the BBC permits me to air my views. And I am extremely sorry to be so ill-prepared on this present, uncovenanted, but also uncensored occasion. I have called Dr. Benesch a statesman, a great European statesman, and I want to underline that word statesman. I am one of those people who are convinced that patriotism is not enough, and who are by no means enamored of the class of politicians. And if Dr. Benesch were no more than a patriotic politician, I would certainly not be here to greet him, much less to praise him. But like his great teacher and his predecessor, then President Masaryk, he has had, always had, all Europe in his vision. He has always seen Czechoslovakia in the greatest perspective of world affairs. As you all know, our relations with Bohemia are very long standing. We owe the Prince of Wales's feathers and the motto, Ich Diem, to that brave old King of Bohemia who went into battle, although he's blind, but who went into battle to fight on behalf of what he considered was his allies and his empire. Ich Diem, I serve. Let me translate it in modern terms a little more freely. I serve in a greater unity. And there you have, I think, a very complete expression of the ideas of Pan President Masaryk and his successor, whom we welcome here today. The idea of a little, intractable people, saturated with national egotism and seeking isolation, was utterly remote from the thought of Masaryk. He saw Czechoslovakia as a bridgehead between all the kindred Slavonic people of East and Southeast Europe on the one hand, and Germany and Western liberalism on the other. There was no place in his design for a narrow and nasty nationalism. And we have to remember that always the opposition against which these two men have fought has been ultra-nationalist. They struggled for that great idea against many difficulties, not only against exaggerations of patriotism at home, but against trouble created for them abroad. I must remind you that they accepted strategic boundaries
forced upon them against their protests by the Allied powers. They did not want all that Sudetenland. They did not want to be a pistol held at the heart of Germany. The impossible situation was not of their creating. The impossible situation that finally led to their desertion, I say plainly, their desertion, their surrender, and the further betrayals of 38 and 39. I remember meeting Dr. Benesch for the first time at the opening Sokol Festival in 1920. There were a number of sideshows to that gathering, and one was a conference of journalists and writers upon the future of international journalism. There was a proposal then, I won't say what national representative supported it, for excluding the German and Austrian journalists altogether from the journalistic community. A number of us resisted that. It seemed to us anti-civilized. I spoke with some vehemence. And afterwards, as the meeting dispersed, Dr. Benesch came to me and thanked me for his speech. He said, "That is exactly what we mean. We cannot keep this war alive in this fashion. We want to get rid of it as soon as possible." That was his attitude 20 years ago. And you may find the same attitude today, admirably developed in his book, Democracy, Today and Tomorrow. For what this luncheon is, so to speak, among other things, is a birthday party for that book. It is a philosophical, original, scholarly study of the European mentality, which no student of politics can afford to neglect. He is a philosophical statesman, but also he is a man of action. He is resolved to restore Czechoslovakia to its due place in the community of nations. And I, who am no sort of nationalist whatever, can wish him every success. For the fact of it is that Czechoslovakia, that kindred union of Bohemia, Moravia, and Slovenia, is not a little nation at all. Think of it in terms of square miles. Think of it in terms of millions of people, and so it may seem to you. But think of its contribution to European history from such great originals as Huss and that first of modern educationists, Comenius, down the long record of artistic, dramatic, musical, scientific, and literary achievement. And you will realize that Czechoslovakia, Bohemia, is one of the great powers of Europe. So it has been. So, under such leadership as our guest today, it will remain. We do not regard you, sir, as a foreigner here, or as a representative of some allied but alien people. No, sir, you are a world statesman. You are one of our accepted leaders. We look to you to play a part with the other world statesmen in reshaping and reorganizing our world.

0: sabers are crossed on the draped tricolor. The gray walls contrast sharply with the bright blue forms of the busy orderlies who rush in and out of the doors carrying monumental stacks of dispatches, memoranda, and bulletins, all the paper so necessary to the functioning of a modern army. The room is a beehive of activity, and I'm sure we won't be noticed as we step inside. The general tugged at his chin as he spoke in sharp, brisk tones to the officer who stood at stiff attention before his desk. "You must excuse me now. The review this afternoon. I need a fresh uniform." The tall man nodded curtly. "Yes, sir, I understand. Another parade. The French army is always triumphant on the parade ground." The gray-haired general knitted his heavy eyebrows. "A well-drilled army is a well-disciplined army, my friend." The tall man stepped forward, sensing a break in the conversational armor of his superior. "That would depend, General, on what they're drilled to do. And I have definite opinions on this subject. I've written a modest little book. It explains in detail my theories and philosophy of military strategy. I should like to request, sir..." The general sighed. "Yes, yes, I know. You'd like to request that I read it. You've been requesting that every day for 6 months. Well, I've glanced through your book. I read your last one complete, and quite frankly, I find that they both contain interesting theories, but no more than that. Theories which modern armies will never put into practice." The tall, lean officer prepared to withdraw, but the general detained him with a gesture. "Now, I want you to understand that it's nothing personal. As your friend, as well as your commanding officer, I tell you this. Go on with your writing. It can do no harm. But don't expect anyone to take it seriously." The dour young officer pulled himself up tight and, without saying a word, saluted briskly, executed a quick about-face, and marched out of the room. General Henri Pétain rose slowly from his chair. He was thinking about the review that was scheduled for that afternoon. The young officer's appointment delayed him. He'd have to hurry his dressing. Oh, well, he told himself, a general must listen to all his officers, no matter how foolish their ideas might be. Too bad. This young fellow had such a good record. Why didn't he devote himself to the technique of building an army instead of these impossible, ridiculous books that no one would read? But people did read the young officer's writings, read them, studied them, and put them into practice. Not the French general's staff for whom they were written, but German high command. And the brilliant young strategist was put in the paradoxical position of being responsible for the defeat of his own country. For when the German army swept into France in the spring of 1940, their organization and their plan of attack were developed almost verbatim from that little book Marshal Pétain refused to read, a book called The Army of the Future by Charles de Gaulle. This is Not Manning inviting you to join me again Monday at the same time for another journey into that dim half-light where chance and destiny lift men out from behind the scenes. This is a Hamilton Whitney radio production transcribed in Hollywood.
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0: Now, on HistoryRadio.org, a documentary produced by the U.S. Department of Veteran Affairs, Women on the Wing, a documentary about female pilots during World War II.
1: There was a great need for pilots in the dark days of 1942.
2: Everyone wanted to do their patriotic duty. These young women had a passion to fly.
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4: I have flown 43 different types of aircraft.
1: I flew both the B-17 and the B-26, which is the Marauder.
2: The actual name WASP, it's Women Air Force Service Pilots.
4: Well, I think there were a lot of men that didn't believe women could learn to fly military planes, but we showed them.

0: It's so good to see you.
1: Good to see you, Nadine. Oh, my God, you're
2: and
1: here.
2: And I push it forward. I don't know where we're going in these. You're aiming at me.
1: Isn't this fun?
2: To an engine.
3: This is a good chance to learn about aviation and women who've gone down that career path before and just get a chance to talk to them.
4: Was there ever any dangerous situations that you had to deal with?
2: Yes, I had a P-63 fighter plane caught fire on me once.
1: It was a very strenuous program, and it was in the fall of 1943. And well, the first, very first flight, number 3 engine caught on fire.
5: This is probably the most famous airplane in World War II. This is the B-17 four-engine bomber.
2: Oh, it was great. It was a very easy airplane to fly, the 17. I still like the P-51. My favorite airplane. It had the greatest Merlin engine. It just purred. My very first flight was in a little cub with a fold-down side. They don't make them anymore. I said a prayer the whole time I was there. And the minute I got back on the ground, I was ready to go again. The minute the wheels touched the sand, and I was hooked.
6: I grew up in Park Ridge, Illinois, a suburb of Chicago. We lived in the traffic pattern for the airport just by hearing the planes and seeing them day in and day out. It just almost became a part of me.
1: And I remember very clearly my first solo was unexpected. We'd had a huge snowfall, and there was the blue Cayuga Lake, and the air was full of sunbeams. And there was the distant horizon, and you could go farther. And I just loved it.
6: When I was up there, all alone, blue sky, white clouds, I'd bounce from cloud to cloud. Always have one hand out in the air, just playing with it. There's a greatness about it, really. Very beautiful.
2: I was born and I grew up in Hawaii. In the morning of December 7th, 1941, I was in bed and started to hear the noise and the bombs dropping and everything. We lived up on a hill overlooking all of Honolulu and Waikiki Beach and everything, and I went out on the balcony to see what was happening and saw these bombs dropping in one area of town. Then I saw what looked like an AT-6 silver low-winged airplane flying over, and it had a big orange sun on the bottom of the wing.
1: Pearl Harbor was a shock to the Americans. That we were unprepared, absolutely unprepared. The whole country had to be revitalized, educated, had to participate in this huge event of defeating the Axis powers.
6: Jacqueline Cochran, this very famous, world-famous woman pilot, was coming into town to interview young girls with a pilot's license.
1: Jacqueline Cochran thought that she could help if she could train women pilots to fill the need. You can't have a pilot overnight. She promoted an idea to have General Hap Arnold. She could recruit women from around the United States, and they could fill a need for the flying jobs in America, and then let the trained pilots, male pilots, go overseas. And Hap Arnold agreed to this idea. How to do it was the question.
2: Well, Jackie Cochran in Washington got a list, somehow acquired a list of all the women pilots, licensed pilots in the United States, and she tracked me down and she called me and asked me to be in her first class. So I was excited and I got on a plane and flew down there.
7: The first class came to Houston, Texas. That's where the training program was begun. No one was prepared to deal with 29 women who were brought in to do who knew what.
1: It was assigned to the 1174th Squadron. and Major Freddie Wilson welcomed us. And he had received a telegram just 2 days before to expect 17 women pilots. And he said, "My God, what am I going to do with 17 women pilots?" And he said, "Aha, I know. I will assign them to my 3 married instructors, for they will know how to handle women."
0: To be accepted as a WASP, each girl had to have 35 hours in the air beforehand, enough to know men's airplane talk when they hear it. The WASPs are willing to plow into as rugged a 6-month stretch as anything handed to women in the whole war effort. Map reading and physics, navigation and code, with strict AAF exams in each, too. For men, it would be tough. It's tough for girls, too.
2: Well, I think there were a lot of men that didn't believe women could learn to fly military planes. I think we had to prove ourselves. We were called the guinea pig class because they weren't sure we were ever going to make it, but we showed them.
1: I'm the member of the fifth class, 43-5, and by this time, the program was settled in Sweetwater, Texas. And it's very hot, 100 degrees, the wind's blowing, 120, you know. We live 6 to a bay. We had military regime, the lights were turned out at 10 o'clock. We had a flashlight med check. We had lots of regulations. And we marched. We marched to class, we marched to mess, we marched to the flight line, we marched to PT, and we sang songs. Zoot suits and parachutes and wings of silver too.
8: Hail fairy planes like his mama used to do.
6: All of our flight equipment and flight suits, everything, were hand-me-downs from the men. So the legs were rolled up and stapled, and the sleeves were rolled up, and then I took the belt and just put it on me and pulled everything up here. I looked like a mushroom walking around on that base. We went through the same training that the men did, ground school in the morning and fly in the afternoon. Primary, basic, advanced, night flying, and instrument flying. I think the hardest part is always the check flight with the Army pilots because, oh, they were rough on us. My class started out with 150 girls. 49 of us got our wings. And that's all that made it.
1: Jacqueline Cochran came for my graduation. And she wore a flowered dress and a flowered hat. And when she handed me my wings, they were cold. And I remember squeezing them, and then I shook hands, and I said, "I did it." That was the most wonderful saying. You could never, those three words, "I did it."
3: This is a phenomenal aircraft.
2: Boy, this is big.
3: There's a ton of buttons. I wouldn't know what to do.
9: Hey, this is roomy. I couldn't fly one of these.
10: Yeah. Oh my goodness, look at the console. Oh, it took you forever to learn, right?
11: It took a few months.
10: It took a few months.
3: I think you'd be proud to know that I had 6 girls in my class alone, in my pilot training class.
10: Amazing.
3: So, yeah, you guys paved the way for us. That's awesome.
2: The first class had a choice. Do you want to tow targets? Do you want to teach cadets? Or do you want to ferry airplanes? And I thought ferrying brand new planes from factories to fields would be exciting. And we started ferrying planes across the United States, so I was ferrying sometimes 3 planes a week from California to Newark, New Jersey, where they took the wings off, sprayed them with plastic, put them on ships, and took them to England. And I remember several times pulling up to the airplane and seeing these 3 or 4 enlisted men, and they were laughing and telling jokes and everything, and when they saw me step out in my flight suit, their faces dropped when they realized that I was going to be the pilot on the plane, and they had to ride in it. as the later classes came along, they were instructing at schools and towing targets. I'm glad I didn't have to do that with a lot of amateur gunmen shooting at my target behind my plane.
1: In the aerial target practice, there are two aircrafts involved. I flew both airplanes. The tow target plane is forward, and it lets out a sleeve on a cable, and it's about 100 feet in length. The gunners have live ammunition, colored bullets, so that the gunners, when the sleeve is on the ground, can find their bullet holes to see how they missed or if they gained target. We could hear the casings and ricochet off. So it was real wartime sense. I flew both the B-17 and the B-26, which is the Marauder. And I remember having the flash of a feeling that, my goodness, I am a pilot of a B-17. And Uncle Sam's letting us fly alone. And that was a thrill. That was a thrill.
6: I went up one day. This was during training. I'm up there just flying straight and level, going out to the practice field. And suddenly my plane flipped upside down and went into an inverted spin. No matter what I did, nothing worked. So eventually, when I looked out and saw how close I was getting to the ground, I knew I had to get out. And I pulled the ripcord, and I still have it to this day. This is what saved my life that day, this ripcord. And my chute opened, and thud, I hit the ground. And I opened my eyes, and all I saw was blue. And I thought, where am I? You know, I just did not know if I was in heaven or where I was. All of a sudden, these horses came right up next to me, and two cowboys jumped off and ran over to me, and one of them started to unzip my leather jacket and open my tie, and the other one pulled my helmet off, and this mop of hair fell down. They both jumped back and said, "My gosh, it's a little girl," just like that. And that did it. I sat up, and I was about to give them a piece of my mind, and I burst into tears. Not from pain, not from shock. Just the idea that they would call me a little girl at a time like that. That's the most memorable day for me, flying.
11: The most powerful invasion air force ever launched. Some of the 11,000 planes that opened the path through the so-called impregnable Atlantic Wall.
6: When the men were starting to come back, pilots coming back, and they were going to be put in the ground forces because we were in their jobs, they just had a fit. They stormed the Capitol, and all of a sudden, out of the blue, December 20th, you're going home. General Hap Arnold, he read this to the girls who were graduating in the last class. "I want to stress how valuable
12: I believe this whole WASP program has been to the country. If another national emergency arises, we will not again look upon a woman's flying organization as experimental.

0: We all had to go home on the 20th of December, termination day. And just because we were women, and yet we were trained pilots, we were sent home, girls, we don't want you anymore. We don't need you anymore. My reaction was bittersweet in the sense that I was happy I was going to go home to my husband, because I was very much in love. And then all of a sudden I realized that this life I had enjoyed so much was ending.
1: I went into this airport so often. I knew a lot of the mechanics or talked to them. And they came out and they hugged me, and we stood there and they cried and I cried. And we all leaned against the trailing edge of the airplane and patted the wing, and I knew I'd never be in another airplane like that again. And that was the end of my military flying. But it was a sad day.
0: We were not considered veterans at the end of the war because we were paid by civil service. And our status had never been successfully solved by Congress. So we were kind of in this gray area.
2: Thirty-eight of our women were killed, and their bodies were sent home, and the funerals were all at the parents' expense. The government never paid anything. We never got a flag. The gals never got anything. And no benefits, nothing.
0: The women started to fly in the early 70s, and they said they were the first women pilots to fly military aircraft. And we suddenly said, oh, no, no, no. We were way behind, 30 years ago, we were on board. We were flying. So we wanted history to know our story.
2: We all got together here in Washington 33 years later. And down at the Army-Navy Club, we rented a room and had all the gals all over the country storm their newspapers, magazines, radio stations, everything. And let's get the ball rolling. And they did.
0: We petitioned Congress at that time. It took 2 years for this approval to take place. Then it was agreed that we were, in the eyes of the administration, we were veterans.
3: The change in mental attitude in this nation concerning women had to have been of great help to us. And I understand we have been of some help to them.
0: And we were able to have the American flag on our casket and veterans care.
2: Then last year, President Obama signed the bill for the Congressional Gold Medal. And that's the highest medal that can be given to a civilian.
1: I just couldn't believe it. I still have trouble believing it. We were just flying brand new airplanes from factories to fields and feeling really honored and privileged to have the chance to do so. So I didn't really think we deserved them, but I was happy to accept it anyway.
4: I know you. And I don't remember your name.
5: Sophia.
4: I'm the fifth class, which means I had all the luck. See, that's why I got the B-17.
1: Gosh, I'm flattered for all this. I can't imagine somebody wanting my... Can you read that?
5: Yes.
1: Good.
5: Oh, thank you with the squeeze.
2: During the years that we were active as WASP, 25,000 women applied. 1,074 of us earned our wings. Our ranks are so small now.
0: On my last ride, we had a light rain over the field. It came around and just floated a minute and then all of a sudden landed. And you couldn't hear the wheels hit the ground. No squeak, no bump, no bounce. And I thought, oh, that's the best landing I'd ever made. So I had that thrill.
1: I think the Wasps accomplished a lot. We didn't know we were going to do this, but I think we opened the world for all the military women pilots and everything. But now they're flying in combat and everything, so I guess we were able to get that some of that started.
2: And we opened the doors for today's military pilots, women military pilots, women airline pilots, and women astronauts. We opened the door.

You have just heard a documentary produced by the U.S. Department of Veteran Affairs, Women on the Wing, a documentary about female pilots during World War II. This is HistoryRadio.org.

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1: America Looks Abroad. This is the 45th in a series of broadcasts presented by the staff members of the Foreign Policy Association. Today's subject is British Empire Under Fire. The speaker is Mr. James Frederick Green, Foreign Policy Association expert, who follows international events in Great Britain. And now, here is Mr. Green.
2: Good afternoon. On Friday, Hitler and Mussolini met and conferred again at the Brenner Pass. They had only one subject to discuss, how to defeat the British Empire. So far, Germany has failed to win a quick victory by air attack or invasion. "Keep your shirts on," Hitler said 4 weeks ago. "I am coming." The British kept their shirts on, but they are still waiting for Herr Hitler. At the moment, it looks as though Germany and Italy were planning to shift their attack from the English Channel to the Mediterranean, which is better suited to a winter campaign. If the Axis powers cannot carry out their invasion of Britain, the next best plan would be to capture either Gibraltar or Suez, or both. By gaining control of the Mediterranean, the Axis powers could end Britain's blockade of Europe. They could win over some of the countries that are still sitting on the fence, like Spain, Egypt, and Turkey. And they could cut one of Britain's lifelines to the Iraq oil fields, India and Orient. From the Axis point of view, such a shift to the Mediterranean would bring German airplanes against British bases and perhaps German troops and supplies into North Africa. From the British point of view, such a campaign would not be a total liability. The British might be able to send even more warships into the Mediterranean to harass and destroy the Axis lines of communication and to weaken and discourage Italy even further. Whatever the theater of war, Great Britain's home front remains a vital factor. Every American reporter and broadcaster in London pays tribute to British morale. There seems to be no indication that the British will not continue to fight at home and abroad. The cabinet shuffle in Britain last week suggests also no let-up in that country's war effort. Mr. Neville Chamberlain resigned for genuine reasons of health, but his resignation was welcome to a considerable portion of the public, who felt uneasy because the symbol of appeasement still remained in the inner war cabinet. Another member of the Chamberlain regime, Sir Thomas Inskip, now Lord Caldicote, was kicked upstairs from the Dominion's office to a purely non-political post, Lord Chief Justice. The other changes in Mr. Churchill's shuffle were really of less importance than our newspaper headlines made out. The war cabinet was enlarged from 5 to 8. Since Neville Chamberlain was constantly criticized because his war cabinet of 9 members was too large, especially in comparison to Lloyd George's 4 or 5 member cabinet in the World War, this increase is hard to understand. It probably can be explained, like the other shifts, by party politics. Winston Churchill is running a 3-ring circus with conservatives, liberals, and laborites all working together to defend Britain. Such a coalition is necessary, but it naturally increases the friction of personalities in the government. We must not forget that the Conservative Party is still the largest and most powerful in Parliament, and that it will remain so until a general election takes place. Neville Chamberlain, until his resignation last week, was leader of the Conservative Party, and therefore a powerful figure, even though he was less in the limelight than formerly. One of his closest associates, Sir Kingsley Wood, Chancellor of the Exchequer, was brought into the war cabinet last week, and another, Lord Halifax, remains there as Foreign Secretary. It is certainly true that the Labour Party and its leaders, Ernest Bevin, Herbert Morrison, Clement Attlee, and H.V. Alexander, are gaining power and prestige, and that social reforms and wartime taxation are changing the face of England, but not quite so rapidly as some reporters have suggested. The Conservative Party, which has held power since 1922, with the exception of 2 brief intervals, is still strong and is still giving way very slowly. The latest shuffle doesn't alter the balance of power in the cabinet, but it partly meets the public's demand for change, though much dissatisfaction remains. The chances of a British victory, now that the war is in its 2nd year, depend not only upon Britain's home front, but upon the rest of the British Empire. Ever since Germany invaded Poland 13 months ago, this has been a world war, even though hostilities have been limited in area. The stakes in this world war are the rich possessions of the British Empire, occupying 1/4 the land surface on the earth, containing 1/4 the population, and controlling most of the 7 seas. To hold this empire and to maintain its sea power, Great Britain requires men and materials from the independent British dominions, from Canada, Australia, New Zealand, and South Africa, and from the parts of the empire that do not govern themselves, including India and the colonies, protectorates, and mandates. Next to Great Britain itself, the largest arsenal of the empire is Canada, which supplies foodstuffs, minerals, and manufactured articles. Canada was slow in getting underway because it was told by the British government to expect a long war of blockade and attrition. But after the Blitzkrieg started last spring, Canada began to speed up, and it is now getting into high gear. A party of American newspaper men was recently taken for a tour of Canada's defenses, covering 2,700 miles. They returned enthusiastic about the progress that Canada has made this summer, but they warned that Canada cannot make its full contribution until late in 1941. The most spectacular part of Canada's preparations, the training of pilots and the building of planes, has been speeded up as rapidly as possible. The Commonwealth Air Training Plan already has 4,500 men in training for active service, in addition to 7,500 student mechanics and maintenance men. Canadian industry is producing about 130 airframes a month, chiefly training planes, but has to depend upon American engines. Canadian manpower is also playing a part in defending the empire. Canada has more than 167,000 men under arms, of whom some 53,000 are overseas, in England, Iceland, Newfoundland, and the West Indies. The Canadians postponed conscription as long as they could, but this month the first group of conscripts go to camp for 30 days preliminary training. Canada is also using 6 of the 50 destroyers which we traded to Britain, and it is cooperating with us through the Joint Defense Board, which was set up last August, in working out a North American defense system. The two British dominions in the southwestern Pacific, Australia and New Zealand, are likewise speeding up their preparations both to help Britain and to defend themselves. Their hopes for a long war of blockade that would not require expeditionary forces have been shattered, and the two dominions now have many thousands of men stationed in Egypt and the Near East. Australia alone has 184,000 men under arms. Both Australia and New Zealand are training thousands of pilots and mechanics and are sending them as rapidly as possible to England. In this conflict, unlike the World War, Australia is manufacturing all its own light arms and ammunition and is turning out training planes at the rate of 3 a day. During the first year of war, there has been relatively little political change in either Australia or New Zealand. Australia had a general election last month, which did not greatly alter the division of power. As no one party has a majority in the Australian Parliament, the government is composed of representatives of the two largest parties, the United Australia and the Country Party, with the Labour Party in the opposition. The Prime Minister, Mr. Robert Menzies, hopes to persuade the Labour opposition to join his cabinet in order to form a really national government. The situation in the Union of South Africa is much more obscure than in the other dominions. A large part of the white population are Boers, descendants of the Dutch settlers who quarreled and fought with the English all through the 19th century. South Africa was seriously divided when war broke out last year. The cabinet split in two, and the Prime Minister, General Herzog, who favored neutrality, was forced to resign. He was replaced by General Smuts, who favored declaring war on Germany. The vote in Parliament was only 80-67, and that division of votes has not changed substantially in the past year. There are indications, however, that enthusiasm in the Union for war has grown in the past few months, when hostilities shifted to Africa. The Union of South Africa has moved troops northward into Kenya and Tanganyika in order to defend the British Empire from Italy. Economic and military mobilization has been stepped up since the defeat of France and the entrance of Italy into the war. One of the weak spots of the British Empire is India, where the demand of the Indian Nationalist Congress for independence overshadows everything else. The Congress Party demands immediate and complete independence for India, and the right of a constituent assembly to draft India's constitution. The British government, through the Viceroy, Lord Linlithgow, has refused to discuss these topics during the war, but has agreed to work out dominion status for India after the war. The Viceroy has invited representatives of different groups in India to join his executive council, but the Congress Party, the largest single group, has refused so far to accept. Mahatma Gandhi, the great Congress leader, has tried to find some compromise in line with his ethical principles. Gandhi has refused to stab Britain in the back, as he says, or to embarrass or injure the British in any way. He has called off his original plan for a civil disobedience campaign against the Indian government. Gandhi refuses, nevertheless, to give any active support to the British war effort or to renounce his demand for Indian independence. The situation has become much more difficult in the past year or two because the Muslim League, headed by Ali Jinnah and representing part of the Muslim population, is fighting with the Congress Party, which is largely Hindu, and seeking to increase the League's political power. Meanwhile, India is furnishing some men and material to the British war machine, especially in the Near East. Like the Dominions, India is much more of an industrial power in this war, and it can supply part of its own iron and steel requirements, as well as export raw materials. On every front, then, the British Empire is under fire. The main struggle is taking place in the British Isles, and it's in the British Isles that the war will probably be won or lost. But the Axis partners apparently cannot win without striking at parts of the empire elsewhere. And the British cannot win without increasing help from the empire. The Dominions, India, and the various colonial territories are all sending men and materials to the key positions and aiding the British Navy in patrol and convoy work. The real test of the empire's strength will come when Britain attempts to take the offensive. If Britain can resist aerial bombing and prevent invasion this fall, it will have won its first victory of the war, but a purely negative victory. It will then have to undertake to win the second and more positive victory of gaining back territory and of taking the offensive against Germany. Such a campaign would require far greater contributions of men and machines than any of the Dominions are sending now or even planning to send. If Britain should be defeated in the immediate future, the largest empire in the history of the world would become the spoils of war, plus the empires of France, Belgium, the Netherlands, and possibly Portugal, all of which depend on British sea power. Germany, Italy, and Japan would be ready to fill the vacuum left by these empires. They are now proclaiming that they have a new order ready for Europe and Asia. And we in the United States are taking out a little fire insurance for ourselves by rushing our defense preparations, leasing naval bases in British possessions in the Western Hemisphere, and collaborating with Canada and Latin America for defense. We should not assume, however, that our troubles are over just because Britain holds out against invasion this autumn, or because the war becomes a long stalemate or ends in a defeat of the Axis. The Pax Britannica, the British peace under which the world lived from 1815 to 1914, and to some extent even down until 1939, cannot be restored in its old form. Whatever the immediate outcome of the struggle, Great Britain will be seriously weakened and impoverished, and even less able than after the World War to re-establish peace and to promote economic recovery. Whatever happens to the British Empire, but especially if it should be defeated, the problems confronting the world in general, and the United States in particular, will be infinitely greater than those which confronted us at the end of the World War, 22 years ago.
1: Ladies and gentlemen, Mr. James Frederick Green, Research Associate of the Foreign Policy Association, was today's speaker in the American Looks Abroad series. Mr. Green spoke today on the subject of Britain, the British Empire, under fire. 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The Foreign Policy Association is a nonpartisan organization open to all who are interested in American foreign policy. It offers accurate information on current world happenings. In the world of today, foreign affairs are your affairs.
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0: this 10th day of June 1940, the hand that held the dagger has struck it into the back of its neighbor.
1: The Battle of France is over. The Battle of Britain is about to begin.
2: Hitler knows that he will have to break us in this island or lose the war. Let us therefore brace ourselves to our duty. So bear ourselves that if the British Empire and its commonwealths last for 1,000 years, men will still say, this was their finest hour.
3: The Eisenhower Years, a chronicle in sound of the life of Dwight Eisenhower, produced by Extension Radio Television at Kansas State University. This week, Torch to Overlord.
0: Yesterday, December 7th, 1941, a date which will live in infamy. The United States of America was suddenly and deliberately attacked by naval and air forces of the Empire of Japan.
4: It had started. The events of the past 2 years, which inevitably pulled the United States toward war, were climaxed by Pearl Harbor. Now the U.S. was involved in a global war in both Europe and Asia. Less than 3 months before, Dwight Eisenhower had received his first star, temporary brigadier general. Because of his age, he had figured colonel was to be his highest rank. But history was to change that. On December 12th of 41, while Eisenhower was stationed at Fort Sam Houston, Texas, a call came from the War Department in Washington, from the office of the Chief of Staff, General George Marshall. Eisenhower was to report to Marshall as soon as possible. Orders would follow later. Ike's reaction, disappointment, and dismay, recalled by his longtime friend and wartime aide, Harry Butcher.
5: Like most regular Army officers, he preferred to be in the field with the men, where the action was, the outdoor action anyway. He had a long tour of duty in Washington as aide and assistant to General MacArthur when MacArthur was chief of staff, and in that position had become well schooled in administrative problems of the War Department. So there he was, called back at the beginning of the war for this very important job.
4: Ike took the first plane he could get. It broke down in Dallas. He caught a train. And on December 14th, Eisenhower arrived in Washington. Historian Stephen Ambrose.
6: He got into a cab, still didn't have a place to live, and went right over to the old State War Navy building where the War Department headquarters were at that time. The Pentagon was just being built. He went in to report to Marshall, and Marshall had him sit down. And for about 20 minutes, Marshall outlined the situation in the Pacific. And after this briefing, is what it amounted to, Marshall suddenly looked up, looked Ike straight in the eye and said, "What should we do?" Well, wow, you know, Ike had just come from Texas. He hadn't been thinking about the Pacific at all. Of course, he had served out there for 3 years with MacArthur, and that was the appeal for Marshall. And Marshall did know that MacArthur thought very well of Ike. "What should we do?" he said. And Eisenhower kind of blanched for a second and said, "Will you give me a few hours?" And Marshall said, "Sure, fine," and turned his attention immediately to other problems that he had sitting on his desk. And Eisenhower sat there for 3 hours and thought about it, and typed out a little two-page memorandum, which he entitled "Steps to be Taken." And the heart of what he said was, "Do everything you can to defend the Philippines, but recognize that they've already been lost, and start immediately to build up a base in Australia for the counterattack." And Marshall looked it over and asked Eisenhower why he wanted to make an effort to save the Philippines, and Eisenhower said for psychological reasons, purposes of morale back in the States and morale in the Philippines. And we certainly can't just abandon the Filipinos to the Japanese without making some effort to save them. Marshall looked at him and said, "I agree with you. Do your best to save them." And dismissed Eisenhower, but with the dismissal made him head of the War Plans Division Far Eastern Desk. And from that moment on, he was on his way.
4: Being on his way meant for Ike 16 to 20 hours a day, 7 days a week. Until Mamie joined him in February, Ike lived with his brother Milton in Falls Church, Virginia. And during that period, Ike never saw the house in daylight, his usual hour of arrival home in the evening being midnight. During that time, he was immersed in the problems of the Pacific War. There were seemingly insurmountable problems, mostly in that there wasn't enough. Enough men, machines, time. In those early months of the war, the Eisenhower-Marshall relationship began to grow. And in March of 42 came an incident that Ike later called the turning point in his career. The incident recalled by General Eisenhower and Stephen Ambrose.
6: Marshall leaned back in his chair and said, "Now, you know, in the last war, the staff officers got all the promotions. And the officers in the field, the line officers, didn't get anything. That always seemed to me terribly unfair," Marshall said. "In this war, it's going to be different. In this war, the promotions are going to go to the line officers who are out in the field doing the real work of the Army. And the staff officers aren't going to get any promotions. They're just going to do their job. Now take your case," he said, looking at Eisenhower. "I know you've been recommended for a major general by 3 or 4 people. I know that MacArthur, among others, thinks that at the minimum you ought to be commanding an Army Corps in this war. And I'm very glad that people have such a high opinion of you. But you're very useful to me here, and you're going to stay right here at this desk for the whole of the war, and you're not going to get any promotions."
7: Well, I reacted very bitterly, because I just thought it was unfair what he'd said to me.
6: And as he recounted it later, he just figured that with everything else that he was putting up with, like he was working 14 hours a day to 16 hours a day, so with all that, and he wasn't getting any field commands, which of course is what he had dreamed of. With all that, he figured he was putting up with enough and he didn't have to be lectured to. So, without thinking and just letting it, as the kids would say today, letting it all hang out, he looked at Marshall and said, "General, I don't give one damn about your promotions." He got up from his chair and then very angrily strode across the room to the door.
7: It was a long office, and I went out the gate, and I turned around, and I felt so ashamed of myself for adding to his burden. This was right after the war started. And I kind of grinned.
6: But the famous Eisenhower grin, as he recounted it years later, he said, "I thought I saw the corners of General Marshall's mouth go up."
7: And 2 days later, I had a memorandum on my desk, and he just recommended me for Major General. From there on, he just put me up.
4: It was a turning point in the Eisenhower career. His relationship with George Marshall grew on both a professional and personal basis. It was almost a father-son relationship.
6: I think my favorite story about their relationship that seems to me to tell volumes about Marshall, more really than it does about Eisenhower, is one that the general told me a couple of times, and I'll now take on the general's role and talk as if it were him, Eisenhower, speaking. "You know," he would say, "General Marshall was older than I was. By light years, he was my intellectual superior. He had more character in his little finger than anyone I know, including myself, has in their whole body. And he was a man who made my entire career possible. A man to whom I looked for direction at every crucial moment of my life." He said, "You know, the general had such a high regard, and he never called me anything but Eisenhower. And I never called him anything but general. Except once he slipped, when we had the victory parade in New York City after the war, and we were riding together in an open touring car, he slipped and called me Ike. And to make up for it, he used the word Eisenhower 4 times in the next sentence. But the day that I was elected president, he called me, the day after the election, to congratulate me, and he called me Mr. President, and he never called me anything but Mr. President for the rest of his life."
4: While the Eisenhower-Marshall relationship grew, Ike's relationship with his old boss, Douglas MacArthur, deteriorated. Later, MacArthur was to accuse both Eisenhower and Marshall of ignoring him and the war in the Pacific. Again, Stephen Ambrose.
6: "For all of his greatness, MacArthur had streaks of personal pettiness in him. one of which showed up in a wonderful way during the war. Somewhere in the Southwest Pacific, MacArthur found a lieutenant colonel who was just Ike's age, who was bald-headed and had a big grin. If you look back in World War II pictures from MacArthur's headquarters, it'll show MacArthur busily at work at his desk. Almost all of them will show in the background, standing at a file cabinet, this lieutenant colonel looking just like Eisenhower. And people who knew MacArthur say, yeah, that was all deliberate. It was to show the world where Eisenhower really stood in MacArthur's estimation. He was just a file clerk.
4: With the fall of Bataan in May of 1942, Eisenhower, who now headed the War Plans Division, turned his attention toward Europe. Ike concluded the Allies must hit the Germans and Italians, and most important, must give the Russians some relief by drawing off German troops concentrated on the Russian front. His strategy called for a cross-channel invasion as soon as possible. Ike's planning days in Washington, though, were numbered. On June 25th of 42, General Marshall surprised him with the announcement that Dwight Eisenhower was now the commanding general of the European theater. His headquarters was to be in London. 12 days later, he received his third star. London in 1942 was the scene of almost nightly German air raids. The British people were steeled to war, and they were frequently nettled by the American presence. The American soldiers tended to brag, had more money than their British counterparts, and could show a British girl a big evening.
8: The trouble with the Yanks is they're overpaid, oversexed, overfed, and overhip.
4: Ike's immediate problem, to change that attitude. In fact, his ability to get people to work together would prove to be his most valuable asset. Eisenhower biographer and author Kenneth S. Davis.
9: This required a certain kind of genius. This was something new in war. These were not two headquarters for the Allies. This was one headquarters in which you had a Britisher, an American, and in alternate layers. They were fused together in one integral unit, and this took a lot of doing. He was as much of a hero to the British as he was the Americans, which in the circumstances was something.
4: Eisenhower aide Harry Butcher.
5: He often said, when we were sitting at the end of a day discussing the events of the day, that Napoleon has always undertaken to fight allies. He liked to fight allies because it was easy to split off one ally and get him isolated and get him out of the fray and gradually tear down the allies so that they would be weakened. And Eisenhower recognized that this was a weakness in our own Allied command, which we call United Nations. And his greatest effort was spent in trying to keep the interests of the various allies wound up together. He had a way of chastising any American officer who was critical, say, of the British. He would say, Ike would say, well, if that American wants to criticize the British, I'll just have to consider sending him back home on a slow boat, unescorted.
4: That is the sound of a tank, the sound of the war in North Africa in the summer of 1942, as Rommel's Africa Corps delivered a series of devastating hit-and-run blows to the British Army. While Generals Eisenhower and Marshall called for a cross-channel thrust to engage the Germans, Churchill demanded an invasion of North Africa first. He got it. Eisenhower, though opposed, was named commander-in-chief of that operation, codenamed Torch, set for November of 1942. Some 16 days before, the British began a massive attack on Rommel at El Alamein. Artillery pulverized the Germans and Italians. The British followed with fleets of tanks punching holes in the enemy lines. On November 4th, the battle was over.
2: General Alexander, with his brilliant comrade and lieutenant, General Montgomery, had gained a glorious and decisive victory in what I think should be called the Battle of Egypt.
4: Operation Torch called for a threefold invasion of North Africa in the French colonies of Morocco and Algeria. but they were controlled by Vichy France, governed by Marshal Pétain, who had collaborated with the Germans. The military strongman was Admiral Jean Darlan. Though not pro-German, Darlan was loyal to Pétain and bitterly anti-British. And the question then was whether or not the French would fight the invading troops. The political military factors drew Eisenhower into his first big and highly criticized decision, the deal with Darlan. Stephen Ambrose.
6: Eisenhower's attitude was that by making this deal with the commander-in-chief of Vichy France's armed forces, he spared British and American troops from the, first of all, painful process of having to fight Frenchmen, and second of all, freed them up so that they could turn their attentions to the Germans in Tunisia. And indeed, these were some of the results of the deal with Darlan.
4: Harry Butcher.
10: Darlan was important to the Allied effort in North Africa because he had standing with the French, and we were in a French area where the French had great influence with the Arabs and pretty much controlled the country, had influence on the transport, the protection in the rear, and General Ike thought, and with respect to the invasion of North Africa, that his success must depend more upon political than upon military factors. And Darlan was a political factor who was also a military asset.
6: So the political repercussions were really very bad from it, and I think it could have been avoided. I think the mistake that Eisenhower made was, and to repeat myself, that there was no alternative to dealing with Darlan. But for him, there wasn't, in the sense that Roosevelt wouldn't allow him to deal with de Gaulle.
4: The North African invasion was relatively bloodless, and the Allies began their push for Tunis. Operation Torch brought Eisenhower in close contact with three of the war's most important generals, Patton, Bradley, and Montgomery. Ike, knowing Patton's ability with tanks, put him in charge of the Casablanca operation. Patton, controversial, flamboyant, effective.
11: He was a great commander for a particular kind of action. George never did like the slow, slugging, tough work and bloody work of breaking through a line. But get him in the open with these tanks of his and his armored forces and armored infantry, and now I'll tell you, the man had no equal.
10: I got to know General Patton very well. He was two persons, really. He was the man the public saw, and then he was a very personable another person. He would sit and talk about a loss of a friend in the war and cry. Sit right there and tears flow down his cheek. And within 5 minutes, if he was out in front of troops, he would be a showman, which he was, a showman and a great leader.
4: Months later, in Sicily, Patton would strike a soldier in a hospital and call him a coward. The incident nearly resulted in Patton's being released.

0: he says, well, if somebody had just slapped him at the right moment and shocked him back into reality, he would never have been a wrecked human being. And that's what was in my mind when I slapped the face of this soldier who was simply scared to death. We don't like to think of any American officer treating any GI that way, but Patton had his reasons for it.
1: Also, for the campaign in North Africa, Eisenhower called on another old friend, Omar Bradley.
2: One day, General Marshall was in Algiers, and he said, you ought to have someone that you trust go around and just watch him, be your eyes and ears, he called it. And I said, well, all right, who do you got to suggest? And we went over a number of names, and he had one name, Bradley. I said, that's the guy I want, because he's a great friend, and I trust him, and I think he's good. Actually, I had predicted way back in 1915 that Bradley's going to be a general. And we'd be bragging to our grandchildren we knew General Bradley. He had, of course, a brilliant war record. General Bradley, in my opinion, was the finest field general right out in the field than this country's produced.
3: He asked for me to come over to Algiers and be his personal representative in the field. And his instructions were very simple. You go to such places, and see such things as you'd think I would want to do it if I had the time. So after staying in Algiers about 4 days, getting briefed and all, I went up to the front and two corps headquarters. The two corps was in command of all of the American troops on that front. And was up there then until Patton came up and took command of the two corps. And Patton, as Patton expressed it, he didn't want any damn spy up there. He put it a little stronger than that. So he wanted me to be made deputy corps commander. But that still didn't remove the spy business, as he called it, because I had to have somebody to be his personal representative and look things over that that he would really look over if he had time. And so he pointed... General Bull came over and took my place as observer, and I became his deputy corps commander. Patton and I would alternate. I'd stay in headquarters one day, and he'd go out in the field. The next day, I'd go out in the field, and he'd stay at headquarters. So one or the other of us was always there at headquarters to make decisions, and the other was out with the troops.
1: Torch also brought Ike into command of British Field Marshal Montgomery, and a relationship that would prove at times rocky. Stephen Ambrose.
4: The first time Eisenhower met Montgomery, Eisenhower's forces were in Tunisia battling the Germans there, and Monty had just won the Battle of Al Alamein and had chased Rommel back, so that Rommel was now entering Tunisia. And the British 8th Army was about to join up with Eisenhower's forces in southern Tunisia and was then going to come under Eisenhower's command. And Eisenhower went out to Tripoli, where Montgomery was at the time, to chat with him. And he came back from that interview with some real insights into Montgomery's character. He wrote to Marshall about it. Said that he had been impressed by Montgomery's staff and the kind of staff work that they were doing and Montgomery's direction of it. But Montgomery personally, he said, is so blown up over his victory at Al Alamein and is so determined to protect the reputation that he has gained there, that I'm sure he will never again in this war launch an attack until he is absolutely certain of victory. There are a lot of good things you can say about generals who won't attack until they're sure of victory, especially if you're their superior. And Eisenhower really appreciated this. With Patton, for example, on any kind of tactical action, as often as not, it would be a risky thing, and you didn't know how it was going to come out. When Montgomery launched an attack, you knew it was going to work. Now, it might be months after you'd warned him to attack. The whole Eisenhower-Montgomery relationship revolved around Eisenhower pushing Montgomery to do things that Montgomery said he wasn't ready to do yet.
1: Still, the British and Americans cooperated, and it was Ike who fused the Allies. It was Ike who engendered trust and friendship.
0: And one day I got a call from the aide to the British Admiral, Admiral Cunningham. And the aide said, my master would like to know if it would be possible for the British to help the Americans celebrate the 4th of July. And I said, well, that was a celebration in part, getting our freedom from the

0: Bertie. He says, I say that's true, and we'd like to help you celebrate that. So this was done, and one of the amusing things that happened, it was held, the little celebration was held on the, not parade grounds, but rather limited grounds of the old Hotel St. George in Algiers, which was the headquarters. And after it was over, I fell in step with a British brigadier who was on the staff, intelligence officer, and I said, it's very sporting of you British to give the Americans a salute on this day in recognition of our obtaining our freedom from your country. He said, yes, well, we're quite considerate in that. As a matter of fact, we don't know how we could have ever gotten where we are today if we'd had to drag you fellows along all these years. So it was camaraderie and kidding, and it worked.
1: On February 24th of 43, Dwight Eisenhower, the man who had felt at one time he would retire as a colonel, became a full four-star general. Harry Butcher recalls.
0: I had made a bet with him that he would have the fourth star by a certain date. And that date came, and I lost the bet. And almost the next day, early evening, in our villa quarters in Algiers, I had taken a phone call from the aide to Admiral Ramsay. And this aide had said to me, he says, I say, Butcher, congratulations to your lord and master. He has received his fourth star. And I said, well, how did you find out? Well, he says, it's on the BBC. Well, so Ike and I had been playing ping pong. And I went back to the ping pong room and I said, congratulations. And he says, what on? I said, on your fourth star. And I put out my hand and he didn't put out his hand. He says, damn those people, they give something out. I don't know anything about this officially. I haven't heard a damn thing from the War Department. And then about then the phone rings at the signal office. And they got a message there from Mamie. Congratulations on your fourth star. And Ike is still mad. He says, I haven't heard a thing officially about it. I get a congratulation from my wife. The BBC's got on the radio. You hear it first. Why doesn't the War Department tell me these things? Well, it was official, ultimately.
1: As Ike received his fourth star, he endured his first major battle defeat and recovery, the Battle of the Kasserine Pass in Tunisia, where Rommel's Africa Corps convulsed before fleeing and broke through Allied lines. But by March, the Allies were making significant advances, and by May 7th, the German and Italian forces surrendered unconditionally. Then followed Sicily in July, taken in 5 weeks. Mussolini deposed in Italy, and in September, the new government surrendered. Allied forces go ashore in Anzio. The Germans retreat to defensive positions and stubbornly exact heavy prices for Italian soil. By now, Dwight Eisenhower is the best-known soldier in Europe. In December of 1943, he will be named Supreme Allied Commander. He will command Overlord, the cross-channel invasion of Normandy, and the largest military action in history.

The Eisenhower Years, produced by Extension Radio Television at Kansas State University on a grant from the Corporation for Public Broadcasting. The producer-narrator is Ralph Titus. Music for the Eisenhower Years was composed by Gail Kubik, performed by the Kansas State University Chamber Symphony, conducted by Luther Levengood. Our thanks to National Educational Television and CBS News for providing materials used in this week's broadcast. Next week, D-Day, the Prelude. 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

0: Now, on HistoryRadio.org, Ronald Reagan narrates a 1960 documentary on General George S. Patton.
1: In 1942, he stepped forth like some warrior of old to lead and inspire vast forces of men. At a pace never equaled, his Third Army swept across the continent of Europe. No American leader was more colorful and more successful. General George S. Patton, Jr., dedicated to glory and the victory that was won. The name, the symbol, the victories are history.

0: The United States Army presents The Big Picture, an official report produced for the armed forces and the American people. Our guest narrator, Mr. Ronald Reagan.
1: It's not easy to believe that George S. Patton Jr. was once just Georgie. From his earliest years, this lad believed he was going to be General George S. Patton, Jr. His imagination was stirred by stories of great heroes of the past, told by his father. His military career began at VMI. At West Point, he proved himself a model cadet, although, like Washington and Napoleon, he could not spell. Rarely from this time on would Georgie flash this attractive smile. It just didn't go with his very serious ideas of soldiering. He established the first football team for soldiers to keep them from wasting their off hours in drinking and gambling. World War I. Convinced that this ponderous vehicle would someday come into its own, he studied it, rode into battle on it, became a hero alongside it. Our first tank commander, he would always be linked with the weapon that symbolized his driving, overwhelming personality. After the war, the tank school at Fort Meade. Two officers here shared a deep military interest, Ike Eisenhower and Georgie. The fierce expression, his get-up at masquerades, reflected some deep instinct to play the role of warrior or fighter. His wife joined in, sensing that even in fun, these roles suited her soldier husband. The time came, as it had before, when the clothing of battle was to be worn by millions of Americans. November 1942, in command of American forces for the invasion of North Africa, Lieutenant General George S. Patton, Jr.

Long-range plans could now be discussed. Plans which would cast America's toughest general in a leading role. Meanwhile, a battle was raging to the east in Tunisia.

Rangers, whom he roused to a pitch of fighting spirit, entered the fray. Allied leaders such as General Alexander sensed Patton's remarkable military gifts, his judgment, his sure instinct for what the enemy would do. Patton set a tank trap for Rommel.

Rommel marched right into it. His 10th Panzer Division lost half its 60 tanks, retired, and never attempted a counterattack. His reputation grew. He looked forward eagerly to his next campaign. He'd been selected to command a new army, the 7th, slated for the conquest of Sicily.

order of the day from Patton to his men. Remember that we as attackers have the initiative. We must retain this tremendous advantage by always attacking, rapidly, ruthlessly, viciously, without rest. Keep punching. God is with us. We shall win. Attack, attack, and when in doubt, attack again. Patton's major principle for fighting battles or a war.

the Supreme Allied Commander paid a visit. Passionately involved in the work at hand, Patton had acquired a reputation for being tempestuous, sometimes rash. There was a question as to his role in the invasion of Fortress Europe. Then, his whereabouts carefully concealed from the German High Command, he appeared in Great Britain. New troops heard him in an introductory speech and called him Old Blood and Guts. The old-timers referred to him as the old man, who knew more about fighting than any man alive. He called a spade a spade. He told them to get mad and stay mad. They listened.

On D-Day, behind Bradley's First Army, another army assembled. Patton's Third. With plenty of armor, this outfit was like its commander. Fast, hard-hitting, spirited, spectacular. Cherbourg Peninsula began a rolling advance, an all-out smashing attack, the Patton version of a German blitzkrieg.

The old man had said, the harder we push, the more Nazis we'll kill. And the more Nazis we kill, the fewer of our men will be killed. Pushing means fewer casualties. The third took the old man at his word and found he was right.

The third advanced like a tidal wave. And the enemy's response was fear. He told his men, "In the last 2 weeks, the third has advanced farther and faster than any other army in history. My intention is to move farther and faster still." Outrunning its maps, the Third Army crossed the Seine. In his words, he was touring France with an army.

He was everywhere at once, covering the great distances within his command. His use of light aircraft exemplified his eagerness to adopt any new means of increasing efficiency. Throughout, the 19th Tactical Air Command of the 8th Army Air Force gave incredibly close support.

The astounding advances went on and on. Patton saw nothing in the way. He was ready to push on into the heart of Germany.

struggling to keep up with his fast-moving front was a miraculous supply effort known as the Red Ball Express. But now Patton's supply lines were strained to the utmost. Winter was approaching. Other Allied armies were feeling the pinch. The Third was ordered to hold up, to take the defensive. Nothing but defeat itself could have made the general more depressed. This was a difficult time for an army built to roll. The tension for Patton was finally eased. He was assured by his old friend that the Third would eventually receive adequate supplies to resume what they had begun. Patton urged his leaders to keep high the morale created during the offensive. He himself delivered the pep talks for which he was famous, giving credit, instilling pride, urging men to even greater deeds. Then, the green light.

Metz was no cheap victory. But the fall of this highly regarded fortification bore out Patton's belief that no defense position had ever been successfully defended. With General Walker at the front, new plans now. A great drive toward the highly reputed Siegfried Line. But an instinct for what the enemy will do had alerted him to a new danger.

Field Marshal von Rundstedt struck with 20 divisions on a 40-mile front. The Battle of the Bulge. Patton was asked to speed what help he could. Could it be in 3 days, Ike asked? Patton's armored troops would make it in 2, dashing 100 miles over icy roads to Bastogne.

terrible weather prevented a much-needed air attack. A religious man, Patton frequently prayed. This time, a prayer went out on thousands of printed cards for all his men to join him. Almighty and merciful Father, grant us fair weather for battle.

The third broke the back of the German offensive and began preparations for their own. Always the old man pushed them harder than anyone had pushed them before. Always the results were more than they might have expected. For a commander who was so obviously a winner, they would do the impossible. Patton believed in decorations, in recognizing and exalting the heroic qualities of his men. And they sensed his sincerity when he used words like duty, patriotism, and loyalty. To him, these words had real meaning. The Siegfried Line. In Patton's words, this monument to the stupidity of man cracked easily. The famous third was now on the loose again, on a spring rampage that would bring the war to a close before summer. Again, Patton's army was going beyond expectations. The enemy believed Patton would pause at the Rhine. He went right across. Now, along a wide front, his divisions fought toward the final goal.

Always he took time out to give credit where it really belonged. To the men. To Private Harold A. Garman, the Medal of Honor. Exalting sacrifice, Patton never dwelt long on the horrors of war. But as his Third Army overran concentration camps in Germany, he saw horror of a new kind.

0: It was over. For a moment, Patton relaxed his carefully maintained role of colorful leader to be himself. On his return, Americans showed their gratitude. In General Pershing's words, it didn't hurt America to have a general so bold that he was dangerous. Los Angeles went all out in its reception. With him was General Doolittle, whose 8th Air Force in Europe did so much to assure final victory.
1: Although no unit, no individual won the war, we're fortunate in having one here tonight with us who had a large part in winning the war. I'm pleased and proud to have been privileged to fight by the side of General George Patton.
2: Your Honor, the Mayor, General Doolittle, soldiers, ladies and gentlemen, coming over here, there was a very great lesson. In the first 4 hours, we passed over a destroyed land, utterly destroyed. You who have not seen it do not know what hell looks like from the top. That's what Germany looks like. That's what Austria looks like. That's what any place that the 8th Air Force and the 3rd Army worked on looks like. You must remember this, that from Brest to various towns in southern Germany and Austria, whose names I can't pronounce, but whose places I have removed. The trail of the 3rd Army and the 19th Tactical Air Command and the 8th Air Force is marked by more than 40,000 white crosses, 40,000 dead Americans.
0: Few realized how deeply he felt about his men. He died of injuries received in an automobile accident 4 months after the end of the war.

place of burial, among the men of the Third Army who had fallen in the Battle of the Bulge. His personality lives on in his statue at West Point. He lived for action and glory and reached the heights in serving his country.

You have just heard a 1960 documentary on General George S. Patton, narrated by Ronald Reagan. This is HistoryRadio.org, a nonprofit radio stream, promoting knowledge of literary classics and history.

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1: Words at War. The Last Days of Sevastopol.

0: Enter. You are the chief of naval officers here?
1: Yes.
0: My name is Boris Vojtikov. I'm a newspaper correspondent for Pravda in Moscow. Here are my documents.
1: So?
0: I request passage on a destroyer to Sevastopol.
1: Sevastopol? Impossible. Visits to Sevastopol have been prohibited since yesterday.
0: By whose order?
1: The Admiralty's.
0: Where's the Admiralty?
1: At Sevastopol.
0: Now look here, this is senseless. I must get to Sevastopol.
1: Can you alone do the work of 5 divisions of troops?
0: No, of course not.
1: Then there's nothing for you to do at Sevastopol.
0: Now listen to me, comrade. If you don't let me go, I shall report to the Pravda editorial office that you personally, without the sanction of the Admiralty, prevented me from describing what is happening in Sevastopol.
1: Very well, comrade Vojtikov, if you insist.
0: I do insist.
1: Very well. Follow me. This is my home as well as my office. Make yourself comfortable. This is my wife. What is the matter, comrade? Are you afraid of her because she greets you from her coffin? Are you afraid of those staring eyes? Are you shocked at the agony and horror of her dead face? This is my wife, I tell you. This is Sevastopol. She was there. Friends sent her body to me. Her broken, dead flesh. My misery and hatred. Multiply them by thousands. Add smashed hopes, rubbled buildings and homes, and you have Sevastopol. You wish to go there, comrade Vojtikov. You have my permission. Go ahead.

These are Words at War. Tonight, the National Broadcasting Company, in cooperation with the Council on Books in Wartime, is bringing you another in its series of radio adaptations of great books of this war. Each week at this time, we bring you selected dramatic episodes from some of the most vivid of our war-inspired literature. Tonight's story is based on the recently published book, The Last Days of Sevastopol, by Boris Voyetkov, translated from the Russian by Ralph Parker and sent by cable to New York. It is the first time in history that an entire manuscript has been delivered to a publisher by cable.

0: to Pravda, Moscow, from Boris Vojtikov, Sevastopol, June 10th, 1942. Russians, your city of Sevastopol lies bruised and bleeding. Sevastopol, your last stronghold on the Crimean Peninsula, whose 8 months of siege have already given it legendary glory, is enveloped tonight in flame and smoke. The fascist knife is at its very throat. Sevastopol's days are numbered.
1: Sevastopol lies bruised and bleeding.
0: Send this. Now report an interruption. The telegraph operator, his face is drawn, his eyes are red from lack of sleep. Stop sending long enough to quarrel. Do you dispute me, old man?
1: To this extent only, my comrade. Sevastopol lies bruised and bleeding, yes. Sevastopol is not broken. Sevastopol's days are numbered, yes. But in those days you shall see, hear, and perhaps survive happenings which will surpass in valor, bravery, and endurance anything your imagination can now picture.
0: I have no use for prophecies, old man, nor for imagination. My job is to report what I see and hear. Get on with your sending. High in the sky, as I send you this message, hundreds of beams from searchlights, Russian and German, cross in an air duel. A plane is caught by them. It slips and turns wildly, but in vain. Like a streaming torch belching sparks, it sweeps down through the smoke pall overhanging the darkened harbor. A long, loud explosion as it crashes far away. One wonders, is this symbolic of what lies in store for Sevastopol?
1: Sevastopol will never be taken by the fascists. That would be the trade school just around the corner from us. Here's my list. It is 47 minus 1 leaves 46.
0: 46 what, old man?
1: 46 buildings left standing in Sevastopol.
0: To Pravda, from Sevastopol, June 12th, 1942. There are few streets left in Sevastopol that are not filled with rubble, dust, smashed brick, and broken concrete. There are now 41 buildings left standing in the city. Sevastopol, June 15th, 1942. The German loudspeakers announce that this is our last day. Surrender, they say, or die. Nobody pays any attention. The Luftwaffe has divided the city into sections for bombing. They are systematic, these Germans. There are 38 buildings left standing in the city. But life goes on in Sevastopol.
2: My little boy, I must find them. I must.
0: There's no little boy here, woman.
2: No, they've taken him away on the stretcher. I'm looking for his legs. My little boy.
0: Life goes on in Sevastopol.

0: Sevastopol, June 16th, 1942. There are 33 buildings left in the city. But life and the fight goes on. The Germans announce this is Sevastopol's last day. I stand by a water vat. A girl's come running from a burning cellar. Her dress is on fire. I reach for a bucket on the ground.
1: No, no, don't touch it.
0: Are you crazy?
1: Not the bucket, not the bucket. Throw me into the tank.
0: Now, come on. There.
1: Oh, it feels good. It feels so good. Thank you, comrade. You haven't been in Sevastopol long, have you?
0: Why, how can you tell that?
1: You were about to waste buckets of water by throwing it on me.
0: Yeah, but you were on fire.
1: I know, but water is scarce here. It must not be wasted for any reason. Remember that, comrade.
0: Sevastopol, June 20th.

0: The Nazi loudspeakers boast that we can't last beyond today. There are 29 buildings left standing in the city. Sevastopol, June 22nd. Today I'm at the Admiralty. The Commissar is angry.
1: Look at this paper. Look at it. Read it, I say.
0: Citation. Well, I don't understand, Commissar. This citation says this man is a hero.
1: Yes, they're all heroes. And it's my job to decorate them. But where am I to get the decorations? Why can't these people consult me before they do these heroic deeds?
0: The Commissar is more than half in earnest. Now he calls in some rebellious deep-sea divers whose job it is to retrieve desperately needed material from cargo vessels sent to the bottom of the harbor by the Germans. Mark you, these men have not had more than 4 hours rest each day for 9 weeks. But the Commissar is insatiable.
1: Well, you lazy hounds. Where are those 6 airplane engines you were supposed to bring up from that sunken ship? Why haven't I had those cases of dry bread? Where are the bandages, the cotton, wool, and drugs? What are you doing there on the bottom? Playing chess with the dead?
2: Yes, just that.
3: Maybe you'd better come down below yourself. Then you'll be satisfied that it's impossible to get up those motors. They're covered with piles of dead horses and cavalrymen in the hold. I just can't go there.
2: Me neither.
4: No, no. Go down there yourself.
2: Go into that cabin where if I open the door, dead bodies of children will rush toward me? No. I can't and I won't.
1: Let's get on to something else.
5: You'd let living children die for the lack of food and bandages.
0: The divers look at each other without a word. Then their spokesman says quietly,
3: "We will go back down to that ship."
5: Did you hear the loudspeaker in the German lines today, Vojtikov? Did you hear it bellow that the spirit of resistance is dead in Sevastopol?
0: Sevastopol, June 25th. Good news today. Ammunition was low yesterday, looked like the end. But last night some ships arrived, loaded down with several days' supply of shells and powder. But the Germans know it too. The Luftwaffe is at work.
1: Come on, my little ones. Give me faster tempo. These ships must be unloaded by morning and out of here. Otherwise, Petrov, move that bag of yours.
0: Yes, it is my friend, the Commissar. The man of many jobs and responsibilities. The man who handles tough deep-sea divers with so much diplomacy. Here in this inferno where so many hesitate, he is in his element. I follow him as he moves from dock to submarine to ship to truck loading platforms, exhorting his men to speed, speed, and more speed, with a pat on the back here, a smile there, a word of anger elsewhere.
1: The front needs this stuff. We mustn't let the front down.
0: And they are not letting it down. But the price is high. The methods must be ruthless.
1: Come here, Commissar. Come quick.
6: What is it, Petrov?
2: It's Ivan, the leader of the convicts who are part of my gang. He's refused to work any longer and has threatened the others if they continue unloading.
5: Oh, so little Ivan did that, did he? Let us reason with him.
7: Come on, why work? Why worry? What does it matter to us if this stuff gets to the front or not? What do we care if the Germans win? I tell you...
5: Yes? Yes, go on, Ivan. You heard my invitation, Ivan. Proceed with your exhortation.
6: I've nothing more to say.
5: You open your mouth and say, ah. I said, open your mouth and say, ah.
7: Ah.
5: I must apologize to you men. Now get busy. I want tempo. Do you understand? Tempo.
0: He gets tempo.

0: Sevastopol, June 26. Today there is a lull. Only the Nazi loudspeakers break the unaccustomed silence to tell us we are beaten. That tomorrow they will be in the city. Last night the Luftwaffe came again. Today the number of standing buildings is 13. And now there is a hush over Sevastopol. The day is dazzlingly bright and hot. I sit on the beach to rest.
1: Here. Set him here, Grigori.
2: Good. It is well for him to sit in the sun. His hands and feet will heal more quickly.
0: It is two Marines. They carry a boy of 9 or 10. The boy's hair is gray, almost white. His hands and feet show the scars of bayonet wounds not yet healed. They tell me his story.
1: He cannot walk, comrade. His feet have been burned, as you can see. And both his feet and hands pierced by bayonets. We found him one day crucified, nailed to a rude cross with bayonets. The Nazis.
2: They caught him when he was returning home from his 12th reconnaissance raid of the month.
0: You mean he was a Soviet reconnaissance officer?
2: Oh, no, comrade. He is much too young for that. But here all must do their part against the fascists, regardless of age.
1: So we bring him to the sleeping sea each day and hope that his body will be cured.
0: May I speak to him?
2: You may, comrade. But it took us many weeks to piece his story together. You see, the only thing he remembers is what happened in his mother's home, just after he had been captured by the Germans, and before they had crucified him. Listen. Nikolai.
3: Yes, comrade.
2: What are you thinking about, Nikolai?
3: There were many of them. Armed men in a gray fascist uniform. They pushed me into the house. My mother came to me with tears in her eyes, beater on the face. One of them held her arms. Two others stripped the clothes from her body. Then, when they had finished, I ran to my mother's side. I kissed her face. It was wet with tears and sweat. I told her I loved her.
0: And what did your mother say, Nikolai?
3: Nothing, comrade. My mother was dead.
0: Sevastopol, June 29th.
4: Listen to me, Russians!
0: At the battlefront at the city limits of Sevastopol, the German loudspeaker is working again.
4: This is a German soldier speaking to you, people of Sevastopol. A man who believes in the same things you believe in. A man who loves honor and peace as you do. But do not laugh, Russians. I can promise you that if you surrender, the Führer will give each of you a piece of land and a tractor. Surrender, people of Sevastopol. Germany always treats her enemies with honor and consideration.
0: Too bad little Nikolai is too far to the rear to hear that.
4: Well,

0: Sevastopol, June 30th, 1942. All is quiet again on the front. And time now for a picture of a sector headquarters on that front. I am surprised at the thought of the commander of one of the most vital positions defending Sevastopol snoring his brains out. Surprised and disappointed. I met him last evening at the Admiralty, and he invited me to visit his headquarters. As I enter the dugout cautiously, I see a soldier.
1: Hello, I am the correspondent.
0: Shh. Oh, I am the correspondent the chief was expecting.
2: Yes, yes, yes, you must wait. The chief is sleeping. Sit by the door over there.
0: I sit by the door and watch a strange tableau. The military doctor addresses a soldier who is just getting down from a truck.
3: Hello there, beautiful. If you're doing nothing tonight, maybe we can find a nice spot to be together.
4: Are you talking to me, Captain?
3: Of course I am. You're a woman, aren't you? Even though you are dirty enough to be a soldier.
4: I am a soldier. If I'd been only a woman, I wouldn't have said a word to you.
3: Oh, is that so? Why then, since you are in soldier's uniform, have you no cap?
4: My cap? I left it on my husband's grave.
0: Poor child. Forgive me. Take my cap. I will pick one up on my rounds. He places his cap on her head, and she goes down into the chief's dugout.
4: May I report?
5: No need to. Go ahead and have your cry. Tears spoil a woman's eyes, and it's difficult to revenge with bad eyes. Go, Olga. The battle that will decide Sevastopol's fate will soon begin. Oh, the correspondent of Pravda. Remember her, comrade. A sapper. She lays mines. Before the war, she was a concert pianist. Thousands of Germans have been killed by the minefields she has laid. Yesterday, she mined the pass they had chosen for their attack. She worked with her husband. He was wounded. She dragged him out of danger, killing 15 Germans on the way. But he died. She dug a grave for her husband and buried him. Thought to write a story about it. No, you'd better not. People wouldn't believe it. Excuse me.
6: Does he not snore beautifully, comrade?
0: He does, beautifully, and quickly.
5: Is that you talking? Should not be killed?
6: It is, comrade commander.
5: Is it time to wake the Germans up?
6: There is 40 minutes yet.
5: All right. Give this comrade tea. Give him my portion.
6: Your portion, comrade commander. Here you are, comrade.
0: What sort of name is that, should not be killed?
6: Well, you see, when I entered his service, I was very much afraid. In battle, I would hide. He asked me why. I said, comrade commander, one should not be killed. And though I've gotten over my fear, he still calls me should not be killed. You wonder why he sleeps.
0: Naturally.
6: Well, you see, comrade correspondent, he has not slept in 10 days. Yesterday they attacked 18 times and we only just pulled through. They haven't many ideas, those Germans, but they keep on pushing, one must admit. Oh, they're ahead of time. Better wake up, comrade commander.
5: Huh?
6: The fascists are becoming impatient and the telephones will start ringing any minute.
5: All right, should not be killed. When we've destroyed all the fascists in the world, then I shall get a good sleep. Get some men in here to answer these phones. Hello? Stern? What? 40 tanks approaching. Why are you sitting there so calmly then? You want reinforcements. Don't you know I haven't got any? Don't you know you are my reinforcements? Take note. 40 German tanks divided by a cool-headed 2 and halved again by common sense gives you 10 tanks. So what are you worrying about? Destroy them, Major. Destroy them. Hello? You're pounding the enemy. Your job's not to pound him, but to beat him. Don't you understand that? Stop losing your head in front of your men.
0: Phones sizzle as the chief goes from one to another.
5: Hello? Hello? Don't phone me unless you're ready to talk. Yes? Move some reinforcements up to back stern, but don't let him know it. He bites best when he thinks he's cornered.
0: You don't need to be a military expert to know that the Nazis are opening up the biggest offensive to date. Nor to realize that the city's defenders are caught with insufficient weapons and power.
5: Oh, yes.
0: It begins to look bad for Sevastopol.
5: Yes, Admiral, just try to get us the ammunition.
7: We're going to be using plenty in these next hours. Get us the stuff and don't worry. Well, of course we're jittery. Who wouldn't be? This is no tea party. Let's go, comrades! To the trenches!
0: And I tag along at the heels of one of the most extraordinary commanders I have ever met. The final battle for Sevastopol is about to begin, as soon as the artillery duel is over. No one tells me that. No one needs to. Everyone senses it. Men with unshaven cheeks and red-rimmed eyes munching bread and swilling it down with water. They're careful about the water. There's little of it. But who can tell when next they may get the chance to drink? Who can tell how many of them will ever get the chance again? Bullets, carefully, who can tell how many of them will ever get the chance again? Bullets, carefully apportioned among the fighters, just a few rounds for

0: they've finished, the Axis attack will begin.
1: Coming out from the left side of the valley. I can see running figures following them. Germans. Half-naked Germans. They act as though they're drunk. Butts of their Tommy guns pressed against their sweating bodies. Only the officers are in full uniform. All have cotton in their nostrils because of the stench of corpses. The enemy advances in solid waves, quicker and quicker their tanks come on.
2: Fire all calibers.
1: The Russian chief at his phone takes it in at a glance.
2: Armor breakers to advance. 50 units of separate German infantry to tanks. Machine gun fire to be held. Fire at
1: the big rifles open up now at the chief's orders. The armor breakers advance. Everything is enveloped in smoke. Nothing is visible. The German tanks break through, and several of our batteries have been silenced by direct hits. Now our machine guns open up, but the Germans advance behind their armor. The men are piling up like lava against our positions. Thousands of men cursing and praying as they wield rifle butts against human groins, ripped bodies with cold bayonets. Now, low overhead, the Luftwaffe comes into play, strapping the life out of Russian patriots. Our planes are outnumbered 8 or 9 to 1. The Nazi planes operate almost unpunished. Off to the right, the chief and his staff desperately bark orders. Beyond them, still further, an indescribable hand-to-hand battle. The German long-range artillery and monster mortars are now in action. Ours are knocked out by the Luftwaffe. Night has long since fallen, but night cannot wipe away the smell of fresh spilled blood. Night cannot cover the cries of anguish and pain that rise from the wounded. Night only makes more horrible the pools of gore which everywhere beset one's path. Sector by sector, the dive bombers plaster us. The enemy's infantry and tanks extend their menacing concentration. Everything indicates the imminence of a breakthrough. Having driven that awful wedge, if they can muster enough force to break our stubbornness in about 20 minutes of fighting, they can reach the road leading to Sevastopol.
3: We have held them, comrade correspondent. They have paused, waiting for reserves.
4: You couldn't have brought better news, should not be killed. Take me to your gallant chief. I must congratulate him.
3: Our chief is dead. You care to come and help bury him?
5: Beside a smashed gun lies the commander, enjoying at last the long sleep he had so much desired. There is blood on him. His men kneel beside him. Some of them cry. Then they carry him to his dugout. They press their jerseys to his wounds, that they may carry the blood of their beloved leader on their clothes. Then Should Not Be Killed places his cap on his chief's breast and says,
6: "Give what you can, men. We will pay for a tank as a memorial. You understand?"
5: There is not a dry eye in the place. And then the commander snores and wakes up and says,
7: "What the devil? Payday already? Get their surgeon and the major, quickly!"
1: The major comes and gets a dressing down from the chief. Seems he hadn't directed his end of the battle the way he should have. The surgeon can't be found, but the girl soldier Olga arrives. She examines the chief and says,
8: "Your leg will have to come off, comrade commander."
7: "Can it be done tomorrow?"
8: "Yes. I think it can wait till tomorrow."
7: "Good. Should Not Be Killed, you'll please call me in time for my operation in the morning."
5: In the morning, the commander loses his leg. A member of the military Soviet arrives and bestows not a tongue lashing, but a decoration on the major. And the Germans resume their attacks on doomed Sevastopol. There is not one building left standing in the city. It is July 1st, 1942.

As the fourth program of Words at War, we have brought you fragments from The Last Days of Sevastopol by Boris Voyetkov. The radio adaptation was by Richard McDonough of the NBC script staff. Boris Voyetkov was played by Stefan Schnabel. Others in the cast tonight included Barry Kroger, Martin Wolfson, Sam Wanamaker, Olive Deering, Alastair Kyle, Edward Frantz, Hester Sundergaard, Charlotte Holland, Joseph DeSantis, and Phil Clark. The original music was composed and conducted by Frank Black. The production was directed by Joseph Losey.

You have just heard excerpts from The Last Days of Sevastopol by Boris Voyatkov. 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

One of the important naval battles of the Second World War, took place in March 1943, in the Southwest Pacific. Now, on HistoryRadio.org, a dramatization of the Battle of the Bismarck Sea. This is an episode of Wings to Victory, from 1943.

Uncle Sam presents Wings to Victory. Attention, Mr. and Mrs. Dave Miller, USA. The story of the Bismarck Sea Battle, in which land-based air power destroyed 10 Japanese warships and 12 transports, completely annihilating the enemy force with a loss of only 4 planes.

0: From the West Coast, ladies and gentlemen, the Army Air Forces present Wings to Victory, a dramatization of American heroism based on combat reports from the fighting front. For obvious reasons, the names of characters in these true stories are fictitious.
1: Midway in the Battle of the Bismarck Sea are the two great victories of American air power in this war. Both started with attacks by powerful Japanese naval units escorting troop convoys. At Midway and in the Bismarck Sea, airplanes did all the actual fighting for us. It was the Jap Navy against our bombing and torpedo planes, and the Jap Navy suffered staggering losses in both battles. We of the Army Air Forces are proud to share credit with our Navy and Marine flyers for these impressive demonstrations of air power. There is glory enough for all. There is plenty of fighting left to do. The Bismarck Sea fight, like all battles, must be described in terms of men and weapons. But it was also a startlingly dramatic instance of what men call fate, or blind chance, or providential intervention. And like all battles, the Bismarck Sea engagement began with the scout plane's report of preparations for an attack. In our New Guinea Air Base headquarters that day, an intelligence officer hurried in to the Army Air Force commanding general.
2: You look a bit excited, Tommy. Is something up?
3: Yes, sir. The Japs left Rabaul. One of our patrol planes just sent in this report.
2: Let me see. About 20 ships. Half of them transports or cargoes.
3: They're moving behind a storm, you'll note, sir. Mm-hmm. Our people lost contact with them almost immediately.
2: Yes. Those Japs never miss a trick. Send a flash to General MacArthur, Tommy.
3: Yes, sir.
2: Where's that weatherman?
3: I'll call him at once, sir.
2: Right. And ask Colonel Hardesty to step in.
1: A few minutes later, the general was conferring with Captain Malone, his weather officer, and Colonel Hardesty, his operations chief.
4: They've picked a beautiful weather front, General. If you'll take a look at my map here, this low pressure area was centered north of Rabaul yesterday. It's moving south-southeast.
2: Is it solid, Captain?
4: The worst one we've had since I came to New Guinea. I'd say the ceiling was zero in this entire oval. 40 miles by 60 miles, roughly.
5: Mm-hmm. How long will it last, Captain?
4: 3 days at a minimum, Colonel.
5: 3 days? It'll be here by then.
2: No chance for the storm to veer off, Malone?
4: I wish I could be more cheerful, but this isn't the kind of storm that veers. We call it a creepy-weepy, sir. It just lopes along, pouring down buckets of rain.
2: Aren't we ever going to get the brakes down here?
5: No, they won't get away with this, General.
2: 20 shiploads of Japs hitchhiking on a storm. Have you sent out some more reconnaissance planes, Joe?
5: Yes, sir. DBYs and Fortress.
2: Good.
4: The storm's hitting us right on schedule, sir. You remember, I predicted...
2: I don't care what you predicted.
4: Yes, sir.
5: Maybe if we shot all our weathermen, we wouldn't have any weather.
2: That's an idea, Joe. But never mind, Malone. We're just a couple of mean-tempered mugs.
4: It is maddening, sir.
3: General, a message from headquarters just off the teletype.
2: From the old man?
3: Yes, sir.
2: Uh-oh. Well, now, listen to this, Joe. Am sure weather will improve. Stand by to attack with all planes at earliest opportunity. MacArthur.
5: Wish I could be sure, sir.
2: So do I.
4: General MacArthur may have some new information from his weather staff. I'll check with him at once, sir.
2: Yes, you do that, Captain.
3: He probably hasn't any new information, sir. He's an old-fashioned praying Christian, you know.
2: That's right, Tommy. And just at the moment, it wouldn't hurt any of us to do some praying. We'll need it.
1: The tension of that first day and night was felt by every soldier and airman in New Guinea. Somewhere to the northward, under the perfect cover of a tropical storm, a Japanese striking force was on its way. American doughboys in their muddy foxholes at the front beyond Buna had heard the news.
6: Hey, you guys, open up. It's Eddie. I got news.
7: Okay, but shake yourself first. We don't want no more water in here.
3: Water? You should worry about a little water. The whole Jap Navy's coming with 100 transports.
8: Yeah? No kidding?
7: Malarkey. Who said that?
3: The Sarge, that's who. And he got it straight from Lieutenant Pierce.
8: 100 transports?
3: Well, maybe not 100, but 20. All flyers counted 20 or 30 before the weather closed in.
7: Even 20? That's 30,000 Jap, Eddie. I don't believe it.
3: You'll believe it when you roll out to dig those trenches deeper. The sod says all hands got to dig deeper as soon as the rain eases off a little.
9: What a break. We kill nearly all the Japs, then they send 10 more for every dead one. Shoot us.
3: Don't worry about Jap soldiers. It's those warships you better start worrying about. Right, Biffa?
7: Yeah. When a warship shells you, it's murder.
3: Nothing can stop them in this weather. They'll sneak right up close. Wham, wham, wham, like that. Then when they got you buried in the shell holes, all of them new Japs will pile ashore. Thousands of them.
9: How far off are they? Did the Sarge say?
3: Not far. They'll be here by morning, probably.
7: Maybe it'll stop raining.
9: Yeah, fat chance. I'm going to start digging right now. Come on, you guys. Don't just sit there shivering. We're right in the front line.
1: Our advanced air base on New Guinea was right in the front line, too. 8-inch guns from Jap cruisers could lob shells into runways and hangars. The cruisers got close enough to shore. The rain and the darkness that long Tuesday night was a mocking, tormenting ordeal. We had Fortresses, B-25 Billy Mitchells, Boston A-20s, and P-38 Lightnings there. But they squatted impotently at their dispersal points, held to earth by the black hand of weather. And in a pilot's readiness hut, three young lieutenants were sweating it out.
10: I think it's easing off a little.
11: Yeah, it's only coming down in small pails now. Shut that door, you goof.
10: Why don't you go to bed, Ralph? Your temper's getting worse and worse.
11: Nah, I couldn't sleep. I'm browned off. I'm cheese. I just lie there cussing Japs.
10: Why cuss them? What good does that do?
11: Well, if I can't kill him, I'm going to cuss him. Yeah, the sneaking, squint-eyed little so-and-sos.
10: Oh, now you got Dave doing it.
11: I'm a volunteer. I'm really commencing to hate those skibbies. Yeah, me too. From Hirohito down to Kurosu, and his dog, and his dog's pups. Oh, there's rain, I don't... Hey, what's that? Hey, Japs, they're coming.
10: Hey, no. Sit down. It's only those Aussies. The general says they could be the first to go in if the rain quits. Just warming up their engines.
11: The jerks, we're socked in solid, and they know that. Yeah, I bet they're putting floats on those Beauforts. Shut them off! Shut them off! Judas, I thought the Japs were right on top of it.
10: Oh, for Pete's sake, what's got into you guys? I never saw everybody so rawhide, edgy, and mean.
11: You tell him, Dave. Benny knows. He's just putting on an act.
10: No, I'm not. You guys seem to think they're going to get away with this. They can't hide forever.
11: Yeah? Why can't they?
10: Because it's going to stop raining pretty soon. That's why. Well, now, wait a minute. I bet this storm busts up before daylight.
11: Uh-huh.
10: It isn't in the cards that they can hide all the way down here.
11: Japs can hide under boards and rocks. They hide in trees and in the dark, or they can hide in broad daylight. How about it, Ralph?
12: Yep. We're right back fighting Apache Indians.
11: Don't insult the Apaches. They were sweet guys compared to Japs. No, I wish I had my college history prof down here.
12: Huh?
11: I'd tie a chain around his neck and stick him out with the infantry on the Salamaua line.
10: Why? What did he ever do to you?
11: He told me all men were brothers.
12: Oh, I had one of those starry-eyed fools, too. Only his line was that nobody ever really wants to fight. They were sure wrong back home.
11: Especially about the Japs.
10: Sure, but that's easy to explain, Dave.
11: Oh, it is?
10: Sure. The Japs were our invention. Old Admiral Perry busted into their monkey land 3 generations ago.
11: Yeah.
10: We put pants on the Japs and sold them their horn-rimmed specs. We thought that made them civilized. They flattered us by copying our dime stores and baseball slang. So naturally, we thought we'd made a lot of little minor league Americans out of them. And were we chumps?
12: Now you're talking sense, Benny.
11: If they told us that, we maybe wouldn't have had to come down here to New Guinea to learn it the hard way.
10: Well, us Americans stick up for our inventions to the bitter end, pal. We can't get it into our heads that the Japs came out of the Dark Ages. And you can't civilize them in 60 years.
12: Oh, yeah? Well, I've got it into my head.
11: Me too, Benny.
10: Well, then, don't let them frazzle your nerves. Just accept the fact that we're fighting savages and... You just, what's that?
11: Douse the light. Hey, they're rushing the field. Grab your gun. Come on.
10: Take it easy, Jan. Take it easy. I'll find it.
3: Hey, you, what goes on?
13: False alarm, sir. A kid sentry thought he saw some Japs.
10: Oh, I see. Geez, funny thing. Now I'm starting to get sore.
11: You and about 900 other guys.
12: Yeah, and told you better keep hiding. This time we'll really do it to him. We'll bloody the ocean with him.
10: Yeah, they're asking for it this time. That stinking rain. It won't ever stop.
1: They were not getting any sleep at Air Force headquarters either. The general and Colonel Hardesty kept the long vigil at a desk littered with maps, telephones, reports, and cans of black coffee.
2: Call operations again. That last plane should have reported by now.
14: I just called him, sir.
2: Call him again.
14: Yes, sir.
3: Hello. Hello. Get me Major Clemens. It's urgent. I'll break through. Right. I'll hang on.
2: Well, they're obviously headed for Huon Gulf. Make a landing in July. Another 12 hours will bring them in. We've got to get at them today if we're going to do the old man any good up there.
3: Yes, sir. Hello.
2: That convoy tells the difference. We're just kidding ourselves. This is a big push, Joe. If they make it stick, we'll all be headed back across the mountains.
3: We will, sir.
2: 5 months of hard fighting gone bluey.
3: Yes, sir. Hello. Hello, Clemens. Any word yet? How long? Oh, sir. He says they're expecting a report any minute.
2: He's been telling us that for an hour.
3: Hello. Hello, keep this wire open, Clemens. And call me as soon as you hear.
2: Plane is probably lost.
3: No, I don't think so, General.
2: We're having the toughest luck. You'd think General MacArthur would get one decent break after all the tough ones he's had. Now this storm pours it on.
3: And we've still got a few hours, sir.
2: The fortunes of war. The imponderable. Nice phrases when you hear them at staff college lectures. Not so nice when you know the 12 shiploads of skibbies armed to the teeth are getting set to pounce on... I'll take it. Hello? Hello, Clemens? Yes. Yes, I see. Are you sure of that, huh? Read it to me. Yes. Right. Very well. I hope that pilot's in his right mind.
3: The storm, sir?
2: He says it's clearing out there. He spotted him off Cape Grenard.
3: Oh, that's nice. That's very nice.
2: Maybe even better than that. You call General MacArthur. I'll start the props turning.
1: Long before dawn, the props were turning at every American airdrome in New Guinea. Fortress squadrons, B-25 Mitchells, A-20 Havocs, Warhawks, Aerocobras, and Lightnings. Yes, we meant to throw every airplane we had in New Guinea at the Japs. A squadron of Australian torpedo bombers made the first battle contact. Its leader reported to headquarters by radio phone.
12: Adelaide to control. Adelaide to control.
14: This is control receiving your...
12: Wing Commander Johnson reporting. We've sighted the enemy from 6,000 feet. Visibility is quite good. Four ships, two transports and two large destroyers, all bearing on a course 174, true toward Huon Gulf. The other ships, about 20 of them, are strung out for 15 miles north-northwest. We've taken them completely by surprise. I rather imagine the silly fellows thought they'd have a storm with them all the way.
14: Control to Adelaide. Control to Adelaide.
12: Yes, old chap, receiving you.
14: Have you sighted any flat tops?
12: No, sir. Nothing larger than a cruiser. They'll have a lot of zeros out from Lye here soon, no doubt. Our bowfighters are just going down to strafe the decks. We must follow them in. Going to be a wizard show. Would you care for a sort of running commentary?
14: By all means.
12: All right, old man, stand by. Our bowfighters are diving from 8,000. They're quite keen to have a go at the Nips. Uh-oh, the Nips are waking up. We're going to get some air, Gag. I'll check all the troop ships now. I can see tracer bullets splattering along the deck. Three more have come in to strafe a destroyer to my left. Time for us to go in now. Hello. Hello, Control.
14: Go right ahead, Commander.
12: We've sent two transports afire. All the Nips are going overboard. Grass and a few lifeboats. Fires lighting up the water. Like a big green swimming pool with floodlights. I can even see their legs kicking. We're shooting at them now. It's going to be a bloody day. Sorry, I'll have to ring off now. I can't shoot and talk. Oh, wait a minute. The first wave of your Mitchell bombers has just come in.
1: These Mitchells, the fast twin-engine ships Doolittle and his men used to bomb Tokyo, were the star squadrons of the Bismarck Sea Battle. They flew at masthead height along that line of Jap transports and warships. Their attack was coordinated with high-level bombing runs by fortresses. The Japs had zeros in the air when the first Mitchell struck at dawn. The Jap AK-AK crews were firing frantically, and every ship was running in wild gyrations. But the Mitchells picked their targets, and one squadron reported.
14: Structure of destroyer entirely blown away. Two direct hits.
15: Johnny, jump up to control. Two bombs on deck of large transport. One of them has just blown up the vessel amidships. It's sinking.
14: ourselves to control. Two direct hits on deck of a cruiser or large destroyer. Heavy, dark smoke is rising to 1,500 feet. UFO Rats to control. Two direct hits on 5,000-ton transport. She's on fire! Daisy May to control. We've just finished strafing three ships with our guns. I think they're gonna remember us. Bound to control. One direct hit. One near missing a cruiser. She's badly damaged and listing heavily to starboard. Also one direct hit on a transport. It's bursting into flames. It's sinking.
1: We had our teamwork well coordinated. The bullfighters and aerocobras drove Japanese gun crews off the decks, killing them or sweeping them overside. Then our Mitchells and Havocs and Bostons came in with low-level attacks, while fortresses and liberators cut loose with heavier bombs from high altitude. Blinded, bewildered, staggered, the Japs dived overboard. The air was a hell, they knew, but the ocean might save them, they thought. But the pilots of a fighter squadron, veterans of Guadalcanal, had a different idea. As this group of... There was grim talk over the radio phones.
14: Skipper... Hello, Skipper. This is Benny.
16: Yes, Benny.
14: I can't see anything but burning ships and Japs in the water. What can we do?
16: A Jap in the water is still a Jap, kid.
17: Benny thinks we're going to watch him swim ashore. Tell him in plain words, Skipper. He thinks we came out here to watch the Japs demonstrate the Australian crawl.
16: Benny knows better than that.
14: Dave and Ralph are the boys you have to brace up, Skipper. They want to throw water wings to these little so-and-so.
17: I'll throw plenty to them, but not water wings, Benny.
16: Attention, all pilots.
14: Yes, sir.
17: Yes, sir.
16: Well, we're out here to give the Japs a taste of his own medicine. It isn't going to be pleasant for any of us. But it's our job to see that not a Jap soldier or sailor reaches shore to reinforce the Lai garrison. And we kill him here, or our infantry will have to kill him the hard way. Now, I want you all to sight at 2:30 o'clock by my plane. And note a large force of enemy lifeboats, rafts, barges, and swimmers bearing toward shore. See him?
17: I see him, Skipper. So do I. Oh, boy, what a target.
16: Why, Ralph.
17: Yes, sir?
16: I fail to detect the proper note of regret in your voice. We're fighting a kind-hearted foe who generously rescued all the crew of the Quincy, the Astoria, and the Vincennes.
17: I hope those sailors are watching this.
14: And the buddies we left on Guadalcanal, Dave.
17: And the Tommies they abandoned in Singapore.
14: I hope those Filipino kids and those Chinese women are watching this. I hope every soul in torture they tortured and murdered is watching this.
16: What, no crocodile tears for those sweet little Japanese?
14: Let's get at it, sir.
16: Yeah, let's get at it. Now, watch your ammunition. Each man is to save 200 rounds for the trip back to the base. Get the boats and barges first. Fire in your own sector. 50 yards of front to each man. Now let's go.

0: Red Squadron to base. Red Squadron to base.
1: Okay, Red Squadron, receiving you.
0: I would say that there are about 100 Japs left alive. Now, cut that figure to a couple of dozen. I believe that's all I have to report.
2: This phase of the battle, on or near the surface of the sea, was no more intense than the fight raging high upstairs. Fortresses, with a top cover of warhawks, aerocobras, and lightnings, swept an area 15 miles long and 10 miles wide. They ran into flight after flight of Jap Zeros. A flying fortress squadron reports.
3: Pimpinella to control. Pimpinella to control.
1: Okay, Pimpinella, receiving you.
3: Tell the general there are 14 Jap ships left and five of them are burning. Correction. A large transport just blew up. The Jap pursuit is very active. They seem unusually expert. I think they're playing their first team against us today. We've just finished our run. You can mark us up with... Mark us up with a hit and a near miss on a destroyer. And my gunner's just got a zero. We're coming in for more bombs.
2: And in the cockpit of a P-38 Lightning, an excited youngster yells at his flight leader.
4: Captain Morris, I got five zeros on my tail.
3: I see them, Billy. How's that? Any better?
4: Yeah, thanks. Now, two of them are on that guy.
3: Yeah, well, go shoot him off, Billy.
4: Yes, sir! I got one, sir! I got one! Now I'm gonna chase that other rat down to the water. I got him too, Captain! He's fresh! He's burning right in the water! Yippee!
2: The battle roared to its final climax that afternoon. One fortress shot down four zeros in as many minutes. Ah, little men of Nippon. You remember the Panay? A flight of A-20 Douglas bombers skittered across waves heavy with wreckage and literally bounced their bombs against a cruiser. Then at a transport loaded with Jap soldiers. That was a payment against Pearl Harbor. Boston bombers snarled at the wakes of two destroyers. That was for Bataan. And then the ships blew up or lay flaming with broken backs, and the waters blossomed with round Jap heads. Our fighter planes dived in once more to kill them. Ah, Tojo, you should be here. The peasant louts you drove to war are dying by the thousands. Tojo, where are you? At 3 p.m., a single reconnaissance plane droned above the Bismarck Sea.
5: 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Scout plane number 6107 to base. I am ready to report.
3: Base to number 6107, receiving you clearly.
5: Sighted from 500 feet. Three cargoers, two destroyers, one large, one small. They are all that is left of enemy convoy. All cargoers afire, smoke rising 3,000 feet. Large destroyer moving slowly with heavy oil slick pouring out from stern. Small destroyer low in water with hole in starboard waterline. Do you understand?
3: Roger. Continue report.
5: I see no indication that any Japanese made shore. The target area is covered with wreckage, some of it still burning. I have passed above 8 miles of this debris. A thorough strafing job was done. The water is thick with bodies. I have observed many sharks. That is all.
2: Late that afternoon, at Air Force headquarters, the general commanding talked to a small group war correspondent.
6: More good news, General?
7: Yes, we appear to have made a clean sweep.
6: All 22 ships down, sir?
7: Two crippled destroyers are left. We'll finish them off in the morning.
6: Thank you, sir. Now, if you'll excuse me, I'd like to get this flash off.
7: Oh, just a moment, Jack. I have a request to make of all you fellas.
6: Yes, sir?
7: I hope you'll try to keep your stories calm and objective. We naturally feel glad that it was the Japs who did the dying this time and not us. but it might have been the other way around.
6: That's right, sir.
7: I'd appreciate it if you'd go easy on the grimness. There are a lot of people back home who still believe that if we only smile at the Japs hard enough, their better natures will persuade them to surrender.
6: Well, haven't they heard what happened at Nanking?
8: And at Hong Kong? And at Singapore?
7: Yes, they've read about it, but you don't get to know the Japanese until you've watched them making war and fought them and seen them kill Americans. If I were writing about this battle, I'd stress the point that we were very lucky indeed. If the storm had hung on a day longer, the Japanese could have shelled our positions and landed overwhelming reinforcements. Then we'd have had a lot of dead American boys.
9: Sir, may I interrupt for a moment?
7: Well, what is it, Tommy?
9: General MacArthur has just issued a statement at his headquarters. They sent a copy over for the newspapermen here.
7: Let me see him. Gentlemen, I'd like to read this to you. United Nations Headquarters, Australia. American and Australian flyers have won a brilliant victory against a strong Japanese convoy in the Bismarck Sea. Our decisive success cannot fail to have a most important effect on the enemy's tactical plans. His campaign, at least for the time being, is completely dislocated. Merciful providence has guarded us in this great victory. MacArthur.

The men of the Army Air Forces have made of faith a living word. Our Bible tells us that faith is the substance of things hoped for, the evidence of things not seen. Every American boy who climbs into the sky with our white star on his wings is a new prophet of an ancient truth. He has transcended a natural law which for 12,000 years kept man bound to dirt and water. He is flying. He and his plane are of themselves the substance of things hoped for. He must live by faith. Faith in American engineers. Faith in American labor. Faith in American manufacturers. He may take their integrity for granted. It is there. He has been given an honest machine. He turns to his crew chief and asks, "Is it ready, Sarge?" The crew chief says, "It is ready." By that assurance, our flyer lives. He goes off to his mission. He may say he is piloting a war hawk or a lightning or a liberator, but he is sustained 5 miles above the earth by the evidence of things not seen. A laborer's will to work or a mechanic's sense of duty cannot be built into an image or put into a chart. Flyers, beyond all other men, must have faith in mankind. But there is something else, a far greater something. Every flyer takes off across the chasm and lands each time beside an open grave. Death may wait for him at the next turn in the clouds. The faith he has in himself and in his comrades may not be quite enough. He is sustained by something greater. One flyer has found it in the slow smile of a newborn day across the hills, and one has heard it as a far-off song when the clouds build a chancel at 10,000 feet. And yet another has looked down in the twilight when this small wicked earth was poisoning the sky with darkness and felt it then. Beyond the eternal tide of tears standeth God within the shadow, keeping watch above his own. Father Almighty, accept the wordless prayer of flyers. May their unspoken faith please thee, and thy strength be with them. Amen.

You have been listening to Wings to Victory, presented by the Army Air Forces. Sergeant Hal Gibney speaking. This war service program came to you from the West Coast.

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0: A well-known writer died during the Battle of Britain. One of his stories was published in Australian newspapers in 1940, while the battle was still raging. Soon after, he was killed himself. HistoryRadio.org now takes you to a decisive moment in the Second World War.
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2: The Battle of Britain is about to begin.

0: fury and might of the enemy must very soon be turned on us.
1: When the old man came into the anteroom, the young officers began to rise in their chairs, but he waved them back with an impatient gesture. It was warm and comfortable in there, and the tenor of idle chatter continued. One could hear the crackle of a newspaper page and the sound of bidding from the four who were playing a Chinese game in the corner, their minds apparently intent on the little walls of white blocks on the table before them. Beneath the wing commander's arm were a number of files. On the outside of the files was a map. Robert recognized its shape, and his heart kicked inside him. And now every pilot in the squadron was watching the senior officer, watching him without movement of head, watching him while seeming to read, watching him while crying, "Three characters." The old man nodded, first at one, then another, and finally at Robert. Silently, they rose to their feet, leaving their circles of friends, their reading, their Chinese game, and filed into the neighboring room. The wing commander stood by the grand piano waiting for them to gather about him. He looked suddenly older, Robert thought. Now his hair shone with grey, new lines emphasized the hardness of his features. But his voice was unchanged, harsh, imperious. "Gentlemen, the show's tomorrow." He paused and looked slowly at the circle of pilots. "The target, you know. Here's the latest from intelligence and a few other little details I want you to know." Robert heard his instructions and memorized them, with an ease born of practice, but the words seemed meaningless, rattling like hail on the roof of his mind. "Any questions?" But they were all old hands, and no naive youngsters among them wanted to make themselves heard. "Well, good luck. I know you'll put up a good show." His voice was suddenly shy. "I wish they'd let me come with you." They went back to the anteroom, went on talking, reading, playing the Chinese game. Robert sat down by a friend. "If anything," Robert's voice was quiet as he flipped the pages of a magazine. "If anything were to slip up. Tomorrow, would you attend to the odd detail?" "Of course, old boy." "Tomorrow?" "Yes. Tough show. Tough enough." It was almost day as Robert walked over to flights with the squadron leader, and cold, with the half-light lying dead on the roofs of the camouflaged hangars, and the windsock napping drearily on its pole. Mechanics were beginning to start up the motors which clattered protestingly to life, backfiring and shuddering on their bearers. "Looks like a good day, sir." The leader of the raid looked up, then kicked his heel into the turf. "Yes, hope this frost holds off. I hope to hunt next week." When Robert got to his machine, only the starboard engine had been started. Impatiently, he watched the efforts of the crews. If only they'd get that engine running, he thought. If only they'd get it running. He went up to the fitter. "You haven't overdoped?" "No, sir. She'll go now." Still, she refused to start. He climbed up the ladder into the cock. "Got your throttle setting right?" "Yes, sir," said the corporal. "She'll start in a minute." The second pilot was inside, busy at the navigator's table. "All set?" Robert asked. "Bombs, petrol, and everything hunky-dory, sir," the sergeant answered. If only they'd start that engine, he thought. If only they'd get it going and we could take off. At last the motor roared to life, and he climbed into his seat, ran up the engines, pulled up the ladder and waved away the chocks. As he waited on the aerodrome, his air screws throwing long, flickering shadows, he kicked the heavy rudder violently from side to side. Where were the others? Where were the others? They would be late off the ground, and there would be a row. Then he glanced at his watch and found to his surprise that it was 5 minutes to his zero hour. And now the other machines were taxiing towards him. huge, heavily laden monoplanes, grim against the dawn, moving fast over the close-cut turf, beating down Dean thick lines through the white frost. He glanced down at the controls, felt the various cocks, checked the cylinder head temperatures, the hydraulic and brake pressures. Then, when all was ready, he pushed open the throttles, the noise increasing till it filled the long, narrow compartment, beating mercilessly upon his ears, drowning the screams of the hydraulic gear. She was heavy with full petrol and a belly full of bombs, but as he felt her becoming airborne, he brought the wheel gently back and she bumped up into the air. From time to tune, Robert switched on his microphone and spoke to each gunner in his turret. They were alert and cheerful, and behind him, the second pilot worked at his check navigation. Sometimes they saw fishing boats whose crews waved frantically, and minesweepers busy in their deadly task, and once a convoy with destroyers like sheepdogs on its flanks. The weather was fine, with high lumps of cumulus, and they began to climb. In a little while, the second pilot came forward and held up 8 fingers. Robert nodded. 8 minutes. He felt cold inside. His teeth were shattering. He wished they were in the thick of it and grinned at his companion. The target came into view, a smudge on the horizon. The leader began to give his orders over the radio, and they started a big circle so as to attack from out of the sun. As they came up, the sky filled with anti-aircraft fire. The second pilot had switched on his microphone and Robert could hear him jeering at the enemy gunners, for the shooting was poor, though some of the bursts were uncomfortably close. They came over the target and released their bombs. Robert watched the sky unceasingly for enemy fighters, wondering if any aircraft were lurking in its glare, waiting for the anti-aircraft to cease before diving to the attack. The second pilot was busy with the camera recording the hits far below, whistling as he worked. A burst of Archies off the port wing tip made the machine rock violently. Soon they were out of range of the ground guns, and Robert saw one of the other machines break formation and rock its wings. He spoke to the gunners. "Keep your eyes skinned. There's a fighter about somewhere." Then he saw it. A lone enemy machine. A single-seater fighter with square wingtips. It came up quite slowly, lazily, lying onto the tail of one of the bombers. It was so simple a maneuver that it might have been a pupil on his circuit at a flying training school. As it turned off, short jabs of black smoke jerked themselves from the back cockpit to the bomber. The fighter turned slowly onto its side. First smoke, then flames poured from its engine, splashing down the fuselage. In the bright sunshine, against the blue sea, the machine fell slowly, twisting, turning, diving. "Here they come," said the second pilot, and Robert saw that the sky seemed to be filled with fighters. They broke up and began to attack. Robert watched two circling him from the front. As they turned the flank, his rear gunner switched on his microphone, and Robert could hear him swearing. Tracer from the enemy streamed overhead, curved in a graceful trajectory, and dropped out of sight. Then the gunner was silent. Robert heard the rattle of his guns and his voice, jubilant, "Got him, sir!" "Good. Keep your eyes skinned. Be patient," Robert said. Now a twin-engined aircraft came up on the beam, accompanied by one of the smaller fighters, which attacked from the rear. A burst of fire shattered the roof over the second pilot's head. The front gunner coolly brought his guns to bear. The twin was an ugly brute, the first Robert had seen with extended stabilizers on the tail. He was frightened now, his mouth dry, his hands wet inside the silk lining of his gloves. Attack after attack came up, filled the air with tracer, turned lazily away. The middle gunner brought down another fighter before he was hit in the leg. Robert sent the second pilot back in his place. One burst of machine gun fire shattered half the instrument panel, sent a shower of broken glass over his knees. Darkness filled his eyes, but in his mind, he could still see the face of the enemy gunner, red and foolishly grim, as he fired from the rear cockpit of the fighter. The wheel went limp in his hands. the strain of months of war, the nag of responsibility, lifted from his consciousness. Then his vision cleared, and he pulled the aircraft level. To his surprise, the fighters had vanished, and at his side was the squadron leader's machine, which he thought he had seen go down. He began to sing, thumping his hands on the wheel. They were separated from the others and flew in tight formation, the squadron leader turning his head from time to time and grinning and doing a thumbs up. They lost height till they were just above the sea, their patterned shadows sliding effortlessly over mile after mile of water desolation. On crossing the coast, their senior officer altered course for base. They flew at a few hundred feet over the sleepy countryside, their shadows now vaulting hedge and haystack. As he looked, first to the north, at the black, rich earth of the fens, marshalled by dikes, then south to the loveliness of Suffolk, each feature of the country fitted into its place in his mind, each town he knew, each stretch of river. How familiar, he thought. How well I know it all. Truly, England is my village. Soon the little lake, shaped like an elephant's trunk, appeared, and they dived low over the hangars, then broke away, dropped their wheels, and came to land. There were no other machines about, and the camp seemed strangely deserted. A little later, they walked into the mess. It was warm and comfortable in there, and the words and phrases of the many conversations jumbled themselves into a haze of sound. At the table by the fire, there was an empty chair at the Chinese game. When Robert saw the other players, he stopped in his stride. There was Nails, who got his on the first show, and Dick, who went down in flames, and Thistle, his second pilot, and Badger, who was lost in the North Sea in December. "Come on," Badger said. "We're waiting for you." "But I thought," Robert said. "I thought..." A voice from a distance interrupted him. A woman's voice. There were no women in the room. Then the room and the men in it were gone. Robert was lying in a bed, in a long, dim chamber with other beds up and down its length. The face of the woman whose voice he had heard was looking at him. It was an English face, plain and pleasant, framed severely in a familiar headdress. "What was it you thought?" the nurse was saying to him. "You're all right, you know. Home in England. The second pilot brought you in." Robert stirred fretfully in the bed, but the pain made him lie still again. The nurse put a hand to his bandaged head to quiet him. He closed his eyes and thought of the room he had left just a moment ago. He tried to will himself back into it, to be with Badger and the others. It had seemed so hospitable there, so calm, so safe, so full of friends, so free of pain. He couldn't reach it. Almost. Almost, not quite. He couldn't. What had happened to him? That he had been there with them, the brave, admired dead, and come away and couldn't get back to them again. In pain and bewilderment, he thought, "I wish I knew. I wish I knew."

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0: America Looks Abroad. This is the 43rd in a series of broadcasts presented by the staff members of the Foreign Policy Association. Today's subject is Europe under Nazi rule, and the speaker is Mrs. Vera Michelis Dean, director of the Research Department of the Foreign Policy Association. Mrs. Dean.
1: Good afternoon. For the past 2 weeks, Britain has been engaged in a life and death struggle with the Axis powers. As Germany unleashed its total air war on Britain, Italy began its long-awaited drive into Egypt, and it is now reported that the Axis powers are urging Spain to enter the war on their side. The principal object of the Italian drive into Egypt is the Suez Canal. This canal, as you know, links the Mediterranean with the Far East, and is regarded as the lifeline of the British Empire. The Suez Canal is under the political rule of Egypt, an ally of Britain, but it is managed by a private company controlled by French and British shareholders. In this company, there are no Italian representatives. The Italians have long aspired to control of this canal, through which their ships must pass to reach Italian colonies in East Africa, notably Ethiopia. While the Italians are striving to seize the Suez Canal at one end, at the other end of the Mediterranean, they are demanding that Spain should either attack Gibraltar or permit German and Italian troops to undertake this task. Should this double attack on the exits and entrances of the Mediterranean succeed, the British fleet might conceivably be bottled up in this sea, which Italian nationalists describe as Mare Nostrum, R.C. An Italian victory would also have serious repercussions in the Near East, where British prestige might be shaken. It would also enable the Germans and Italians to seize the oil fields of the Near East. But the British Navy still controls the Eastern Mediterranean, and it is harassing the Italian troops as they advance along the coast. And you must remember that the Italians must cross a vast desert before they reach the fertile Nile Valley. Much, of course, will depend on the attitude of Egypt. This country is an ally of Britain, but it still maintains a policy of non-belligerency and is not officially at war with Italy. The Italians apparently hope that Egypt will oppose this war and will force the British to withdraw from Egyptian territory, thus opening the way for Italian seizure of the Suez Canal. Meanwhile, the first 2 weeks of Germany's total air war against Britain ended yesterday, with no clear demonstration that the Nazis had secured daylight mastery of the air, which, according to Mr. Churchill, is the crux of the whole war. But neither is it clear that the German attack has yet reached its peak. Last Tuesday, Mr. Churchill told the House of Commons that air raids during the month of September had taken a toll of 2,000 dead and 8,000 wounded, most of them civilians. This figure is, of course, shocking in terms of individual lives, but it is regarded by military experts as far below that to be expected in a large and thickly populated city. The material destruction is more difficult to estimate, partly because British censorship does not permit American correspondents to disclose the damage done to military objectives, such as oil tanks, arsenals, aircraft and armament factories. As far as we can determine, many buildings in London have been razed or damaged. Communications have been temporarily interrupted at various points. Stores of food have been spoiled. And portions of London's docks, where 37% of the vessels engaged in overseas trade are loaded and unloaded, have been destroyed or disorganized. But information from official and private sources indicates that London civilians, with few exceptions, are adjusting themselves as best they can to the most destructive air raids of the war. Essential services are being carried on. Only 2% of the oil stores have been destroyed. London still functions as a port, although on a sharply reduced scale. An American military commission, which has just returned from Britain, has indicated that the Germans would have to bomb London and England for a year before they could actually destroy the country. But the British authorities have no illusions regarding the critical dangers to which the country may be exposed in the immediate future. On September 11, Mr. Churchill warned his people that Nazi preparations for invasion on a great scale are steadily going forward along the entire German-occupied coast of Europe, from Norway to Spain. A Nazi invasion, said Mr. Churchill, might be launched at any time on England, Scotland, or Ireland, or on all three. Since then, however, the British Air Force has taken the offensive, and it is blasting at Nazi bases on the coast of France, Belgium, and Holland. The outcome of this terrific struggle for mastery of the air remains in the balance. Most military experts believe that the Germans will have to gain a clear superiority in the air before they take the risk of following up their air raids with an invasion. So far, this war has provided no clear answer to the question whether the airplane alone can decide the issue of a conflict. As you know, in Poland, Holland, Belgium, France, the Germans not only had a vast superiority in airplanes, but they encountered little or no anti-aircraft resistance. And, what is most important, they were in a position to follow up their air raids immediately with a large-scale land invasion, where they again enjoyed a vast superiority in number of men and tanks. This situation may not be duplicated in Britain. What the Germans themselves hope to do is first to disrupt British shipping, destroy or disorganize war industries, and undermine the morale of civilians to the point where the British would either sue for peace or be so weakened as to prove an easy prey for invasion. The outcome of this air blitzkrieg, therefore, depends not only on the relative quality and number of British and German airplanes and pilots, but also on the morale of the two peoples. The air war over Britain is testing the endurance not merely of the trained fighter, but of the average human being, in a way in which it has not been tested in modern times, except during the Spanish Civil War and the war in China. In both these cases, the endurance of determined human beings

it too early to form definite conclusions regarding the system Germany may establish on the continent in case of decisive victory over Britain. But the shape of that system is already becoming visible. As you know, the Nazis believe that the era of small national states is over, that from now on the world will be divided up into large continental units, each ruled by a dominant race. Under such a system, Europe would be ruled by Germany, the Far East by Japan, Africa by Germany and Italy, the Western Hemisphere perhaps by purified United States, which, however, would have to permit free access to the resources of Latin America by German-controlled Europe. Although the Nazis are deeply preoccupied with their campaign against Britain, they are already engaged in reorganizing Europe to fit this pattern. Except in Poland, whose population is regarded as permanently inferior to the German master race, and which has been directly incorporated into the Reich. The Nazis appear willing, even eager, to set up native administrations in occupied countries. German commissioners have been put in charge of Denmark, Norway, Belgium, Holland, occupied France. But the Germans seek to place responsibility for administration of the conquered territories on native administrators, who are not necessarily former Nazis. In Norway, for example, the Germans showed a certain reluctance to entrust their puppet government to the Nazi leader, Major Quisling, and urged the Norwegians to form their own administrative council. The same situation has been found in Belgium and other countries. This tendency on the part of the Nazis to favor the establishment of native regimes may be due to the hope of winning the sympathy of conquered people. But it is more probably due to Germany's desire to avoid criticism for the hardships and misfortunes imposed by German conquest on occupied countries. In working out these political arrangements, the Nazis were obviously planning for a war of short duration. As the war drags on, it may seem increasingly necessary, from their point of view, to impose ever stricter controls on native administrators, for fear that the population of occupied territories, encouraged by Britain's resistance, may resort to some form of passive disobedience. Whatever may be Hitler's ultimate plans for the political reorganization of Europe, it is already clear that many of the practices familiar in Germany have been introduced in occupied territories, at least for the duration of the war, either directly by the Nazis or by native administrators under Nazi pressure. Among such measures are secret police, concentration camps for persons regarded as hostile to the new order, censorship of the press and mails, restrictions on the use of radio and telephone, the spread of anti-Semitism, and abolition of secret societies, notably Freemasonry. In the economic sphere, the Nazis have taken far-reaching measures to achieve both short-term and long-term objectives. Their short-term objective is to supplement Germany's reserves of foodstuffs, raw materials, and consumers' goods by requisition or purchase of all available products in occupied territories and their export into the Reich. The goods requisitioned or purchased are paid for either in native currency, whose value in terms of German marks is arbitrarily fixed by the Nazi authorities at a low rate, or through various drafts, which must be honored by the central banks of the occupied countries. In either case, the German government and German citizens purchase food and other goods in occupied territories at very low prices, which in effect are actually paid by the conquered countries themselves. The long-range objective of the Nazis is to de-industrialize all conquered countries and force them to expand their agriculture, thus reducing them to a colonial status. Under this scheme, Germany, perhaps Italy, would act as the industrial centers of Europe, drawing foodstuffs and raw materials from the occupied territories, which would then be forced to purchase German and Italian manufactured goods at prices set by the Axis powers. Measures looking toward this fundamental economic reorganization of Europe have already been taken, notably in Eastern Europe and the Balkans, which the Germans, even before 1914, regarded as the natural sphere of influence of the Reich. In this region, the Germans are systematically reducing industrial production. So far as the more industrialized countries of Western Europe are concerned, it is already evident that the Germans intend either to close or curtail industries which in the past have relied on imported raw materials, and to transfer their workers to the Reich.

0: also to encourage or force them to develop their agriculture. The significant point about this development is that by closing down or curtailing the industries of occupied countries, the Nazis are reducing the capacity of these countries for eventual rearmament and armed revolt against Nazi rule. The growing realization of what Nazi rule may mean for non-German peoples in case of German victory has profoundly altered the attitude of many Europeans toward the war. When Germany was rapidly conquering one country after another last spring, it seemed to many people that a total German victory over Britain was inevitable, and that it was imperative to come to terms with the new Nazi order. But when Britain began to offer vigorous resistance, and German plans for a quick victory had to be revised, sentiment in the occupied territories underwent a fundamental change. The hope then revived that Britain might, after all, if not actually win the war, at least cause a stalemate, which would restrict German domination of the continent. And with this hope came the belief that only a British victory or a stalemate could save non-German Europe from total eclipse. Everywhere on the continent, people today are groping for new ideas, new leaders, new hopes. We must remember, we and the British, that the present conflict was precipitated not merely by the intransigence and greed of the Germans. It has far deeper causes, for which we too are responsible and which we too, in case of a German defeat, must undertake to correct.
1: 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If you would like a free copy of this talk, send your request to the Foreign Policy Association, number 22 East 38th Street, New York City. 22 East 38th Street, New York City. The Foreign Policy Association is a nonpartisan organization open to all who are interested in American foreign policy. It offers accurate information on current world happenings, and in the world of today, foreign affairs are your affairs. We invite you to tune in next Sunday to hear another speaker in the series America Looks Abroad. 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
1: The National Broadcasting Company's Department of Special Events, cooperating with the United States Navy, presents on this and the three succeeding quarters entitled Battle Stations. Tonight, the Battle of the Atlantic, Part 1.
2: Here is a page for history. Here is the story, still incomplete, of a grim uphill fight, of a frantic hunt in 3 million square miles of water for hundreds of submerged needles, the submarines of the Axis. Here is the story of the Battle of the Atlantic. That Sunday, the Japanese Serpent struck our western side.
3: The White House reports that there has been a Japanese attack on United States bases at Pearl Harbor.
2: This was it. And suddenly, things the man on the street had never thought of became vitally, oh yes, urgently important.
1: On map of Atlantic and eastern seaboard states of United States, the dotted line, parallel to the coastline, 300 miles offshore, marks the limits of the area to be known for a time as U-Boat Alley.
2: They were there, the U-boats. They were there somewhere. A neutrality patrol from Halifax to Reykjavik knew they were there, saw 57 of them. Yes, the U-boats were there. And there was tenseness along the sea lanes, whistling at night down a dark road past a graveyard. January 1st. Still no attacks. But they were there. The U-boats were there. The word of one man is awaited. This man has laid his plans well. 29 of his 50 years are invested in preparations for the battle that awaits just his signal word.
1: Illustration. Thin-lipped man, seamed face, creator and commander of Germany's U-boat fleet, Vice Admiral Karl Dönitz.
4: Sie haben es ja mit Geleitzügen schon früher versucht. Wird Ihnen aber nicht helfen.
1: Sitting at his desk at Kiel.
4: Wir sind auf alles
1: As he speaks, he looks at the wall portrait of spike-bearded old Grand Admiral Alfred von Tirpitz, godfather of unrestricted U-boat warfare in World War No. 1. He is answering an anxious inquirer.
4: Wir kriegen sie auf alle Fälle.
1: They shall sink their
4: mit
1: ships,
4: oder ohne Geleit.
1: They sail alone or in convoy.
4: Ich weiß, was ich zu tun habe, meine Herren.
1: Have a way,
4: wir haben Waffen, von denen sich der Feind nichts träumen lässt.
1: Grand Admiral Tirpitz, the U-boat credo, die Tat ist alles, the deed is all.
2: Yes, the U-boats are there. There is laughter beneath the sea.
1: Illustration, the interior of a Nazi submarine.
5: So geht's besser, viel besser.
6: Hätten wir schon früher an der englischen Küste operiert, so wären wir nicht mehr hier.
1: This is the crew of a U-boat, and they're gay, and not without reason. For it's been very hot for them of late in their operations near the western approaches to the British Isles. Now they have the entire Atlantic to prowl. They're happy. A new hunting ground and a fascinating technique to practice.
5: Rudelsystem.
1: The technique is called. We know it as the wolf pack strategy.
2: The U-boats were there, but not heard from. January 1st. 5th, 8th, 10th, 11th, 12th, 13th, 14th.
7: Loose. Fire.
5: Kinderspiel. Bald werden wir in ihren eigenen Binnengewässern das Leben sauer machen.
2: This is too easy. This is simplicity itself, they told themselves. Soon they would be operating in our rivers, they thought. And the 10 following days supported that belief. 7 ships sunk, 49,000 tons, and the actions of the U-boat crews demonstrated they had learned von Tirpitz's credo. Die Tat ist alles.
1: Illustration. Crew of a merchant ship torpedoed off the east coast in a lifeboat.
0: Keep your shirts on. They surface to see if we got water and provisions.
7: Nuts. They don't need to man their guns to find that out.
8: Hey, maybe they're going to take some of us aboard for questioning. Look out!
9: Down! Down in the bottom of the boat!
10: The louse's machine gunning us!
9: Are you dying, rat?
10: Why do we come back here?
11: Die Tat ist alles.
2: The deed is all. The rules have been made for the campaign. Rules with words written by a bloody finger across the face of them. Be ruthless. There had been dashing, cavalierly figures among Germany's submarine commanders in the last war. Ruthless in their destruction of merchant tonnage, but solicitous over the welfare of the survivors. Not Dönitz's men. The United States Merchant Marine was to learn that. There was much to be learned.
12: If you hope to get your ship there, Captain, you'll have to change quite a few of the old habits. There are hundreds of Nazi submarines in the Atlantic. You'll have to stay in as close to shore as you can.
13: You know, Navy men know how to handle fighting ships, but I've been master of a ship since I was that high. I want to be out where I can move around.
12: You won't find much space to move around in Davy Jones's locker.
2: There was a lesson to learn. And many merchantmen went to Davy Jones' locker to learn it. Closer and closer the shipping moved in to hug the shoreline, and bolder the U-boats became. Soon the front yard of the United States was in truth U-boat alley. Each TNT-laden shark that churned through the coastal waters struck a blow that was felt throughout the frontier.

0: SOS. SOS. City of Memphis. Torpedoed. 68 degrees, 11 minutes west. 42 degrees, 20 minutes north. Sinking fast. Abandoned ship ordered. SOS.
1: First Naval District to Eastern Sea Frontier.
2: Go ahead.
1: SOS picked up. City of Memphis. Torpedoed 68 degrees, 11 minutes west, 42
2: Message
1: degrees,
2: received.
1: 20 minutes north.
2: City of Memphis, 68 degrees, 11 minutes east, 42 degrees, 20 minutes north. Henson, take this information to the potting room. Another sinking.
3: Just a matter of minutes from the time the radio transmitter of the stricken ship spoke its last words, a young ensign strode into the huge room on whose walls spread a map of the Atlantic. And with a long pole pulled from the face of the map, a numbered green disc of celluloid that had represented the city of Memphis, and a black sliver of celluloid that represented the submarine moved to supplant it. Yes, here was the information on which to act. But where were the ships with which to strike back? It is past midnight. But lights of the Eastern Frontier Command burned late that night early in 1942. Yes?
4: Another sinking, sir. Off Boston.
3: Thank you. Gentlemen, while we've been talking, another ship has gone down. The U-boat is able to lie outside our zones of plane patrol until dark, then steal into strike. There's a remedy, gentlemen. We must find it.
5: Why wasn't that ship using the Cape Cod Canal?
3: That isn't the answer. Only the smaller boats can use the canal.
1: Well, then, the solution is for shipping to move by daylight only. Now, from Boston to Long Island Sound can be made by daylight. From New York, the Delaware Capes is another daylight run. From the Capes to Chesapeake Bay is still another.
6: We'll add one-third to shipping time. But I see no other solution.
3: Still, that doesn't solve the problem of the traffic below Norfolk. Norfolk to Charleston. What there?
1: Well, your suggestion seems the best, Captain. Minefields will have to be sown, and our shipping will have to take haven in them during the hours of darkness.
3: There was laughter beneath the sea. The vital coastwise shipping had been slowed perceptibly, and the nation felt it. Coffee on the ration list, sugar on the ration list. That put the frothy head on the beer of Nazi laughter. The basis of the laugh was satisfaction. Crucially needed war materials were not reaching their destinations on time.
7: Illustration. An officer of the Navy addresses an officer of the Army.
8: We believe it's within your power to solve one of our most pressing problems, sir.
9: Then maybe your problem's solved. What can we do to help?
8: The U-boats have moved in on our eastern sea frontier, and they're able to operate close to our shores because the patrol planes we have, of which I'm afraid there are too few, aren't able to patrol out far enough. The cruising range is too short.
9: Hmm. Sounds like a job for our long-range bombers.
8: And that was our thought. If we patrol 500 miles out, the U-boats will be forced away from our shore.
9: Then I'll see to it that an Army Bomber Command is transferred to your control at the earliest possible moment.
3: You will mark many turns in the Battle of the Atlantic. This was one. An Army Bomber Command was transferred to the Navy, and its men were trained in the tasks of the Navy. Army flyers learned to identify ships from aloft, learned to carry out the tasks of shore patrol. An Army Bomber Command became a Navy task force. And the Navy, from this public place, expresses its gratitude and thanks for the U-boats slowly were forced farther out to sea, and around was won. And daily, hourly, the workers in the shipyards of America were doing their bit to choke the laughter that came from beneath the sea.
7: Illustration. A young lady stands on the platform, gripping the neck of a champagne bottle. She raises it and brings it down on the sleek bow of the ship.
3: And crashing down the waves of Navy shipyards came another answer to the U-boat. Destroyers. Enough so that by the 14th of May, our coastwise shipping was traveling in convoys from Norfolk to the Gulf. Then, within a month, enough to convoy from New York to the Caribbean. and the effectiveness of the submarine decreased by 95%. There were sinkings, yes, a few, but at a fearful price. For the escort vessels knew their jobs. They had learned.
7: Illustration. Aboard the USS Fury, an officer stands with an observer, watching an efficient crew man a Y-gun.
1: Well, do you think you'll get the devil?
10: We'll see. If we don't, it won't be because we don't know how. You see, we've learned how to toss them out in an effective pattern. There goes the first one. If it isn't deep enough, the next one will be.
1: I wouldn't like to be caught between the two.
10: I doubt if the men down below care for it either.
1: Hey, how can you be sure when you've got your sub?
10: They don't chalk up a score at headquarters until we bring in the U-boat skipper's pants to prove it.
1: Who knows when you do get one?
10: Somebody knows. Dernitz.
3: Dernitz knew. Silent transmitters told him.
11: U-73. Meldung an Kommandant U-6. U-73 seit 11 Tagen verschollen. U-73 vermutlich verloren. U-73.
3: No, U-73 will not answer. U-73 has spread its blanket of oil on the Atlantic battlefield to be dissipated by the unconcerned waves and forgotten to all. Except the man who runs his fingers through close-cropped hair, turns and glares at the face of Grand Admiral von Tirpitz. The unoffended portrait returns the stare. I didn't have the answer in 1918, the painted eyes say. Have you?
12: The fight can of Mr. Leitzügel
7: eingeladen. They cannot convoy everywhere.
12: The fate of Gabbard. The fort of Caribbean to the old Gulf of Mexico.
7: Order them to move to the Caribbean and the Gulf of Mexico.
3: If Dönitz thought the United States Navy could not convoy within the Caribbean and the Gulf of Mexico, it was because he could not hear the crash of countless magnums of champagne against the prows of new escort vessels. That sound could not be heard across the Atlantic. But it could be heard where laughter was dying beneath the sea.
7: Illustration. The tense crew of a U-boat that had a few minutes before been attacking a seemingly helpless merchantman now watch an indicator that marks the depth of their dive.
13: Irgendwas ist nicht in Ordnung.
7: One remarks that something has gone wrong. Another observes that that is not unusual of late. His crew can be seen to tense as a depth charge thunders nearby. There is little laughter now. One tries to joke, says that maybe this is the way they're to get the leave they've been promised. He is told that he is not so funny. The craft quivers like a wounded animal as a depth charge releases its might nearby. One is sure that some of the seams have been opened by that charge. The speed of the descent that once seemed quite adequate does not seem so now. One of the crew remarks that the Americans are learning too much too fast, and his fellow crew members seem to agree.
3: Don't be misled. The battle was not going our way even then. Far from it. Sinkings were increasing.
7: Figure 2. Sinkings in ships from January 14, 1942 to May 14, 1942. 175 ships. Sinkings in ships from May 14th to September 14th. 197 ships.
3: Sinkings were increasing. But now the eastern sea frontier, under the command of Vice Admiral Adolphus Andrews, was being armed. And the Navy was striking back. The U-boats had been driven to a greater degree from U-boat alley, forced out into the sea to prey on lone ships which were too fast to travel in the convoys. But the varieties of U-boat attack are infinite, and Dönitz's Gudel system had its share of successes.
7: We are traveling in a convoy eastward.
14: Number 4-1. Alter your course 2 points to starboard.
15: It is dark and silent this night. Only the sound of our prow slashing into the sea ahead is heard. That and the hum of the engines below. No light showing. But there are shapes in the mixture of moonlight and haze. Other ships in the convoy, in files 200 cables apart, cutting a zigzag course through the black waters. A submarine pack has been reported in this area. Then, suddenly, the hitherto silent radio phone begins to speak.
14: Submarine sighted. Off to port.
10: All right. Go after it.
15: The screen of ships in the escort line turns off to stalk down the marauder. And the merchantmen of the convoy move along in the silver haze. Then, an explosion. Flames leap from a stricken tanker. The darkness gone. Scene a nightmare of red light and ships thrown into silhouette. More torpedoes find their marks.
16: Trotz allem, wir werden sie schon kriegen.
17: S. Dönitz had a way. A submarine would allow itself to be sighted, this to draw up the escort vessels in pursuit. Then the other members of its pack worked into the center of the convoy and fired torpedoes in all directions. It worked once, then with variations again, then with still other variations again. But with decreasing success, for experience, the teacher had brought defense almost even with attack. It merited a cautious word of optimism.
18: Can you say anything for publication on the battle against the sub, sir?
8: I can say that some of the recent visitors to our territorial waters will never enjoy the return portion of their voyage. Furthermore, the percentage of one-way traffic is increasing, while that of two-way traffic is satisfactorily on the decline. But there will be no information given out about the fate of the submarine excursionists who don't get home. Until that information is no longer of aid and comfort to the enemy. The Nazis think themselves pretty clever in the field of psychological warfare. Secrecy surrounding the fate of their submarines is a counter blow the American people can give them, which may serve to shake some of their super confidence.
17: How was the superconfidence of the men who not long ago laughed under the sea? The words spoken in a press conference soon crackle in the air, and submarines have ears.
15: Illustration. The crew of a submarine listens.
19: I can say that some of the recent visitors to our territorial waters...
15: These men affect a casual, mocking expression. Their radio has told them of the ineffectiveness of the American defenses against submarines. But their radio has lied to them before.
13: Was sagt denn? Was sagt denn?
20: Sagt, dass viele von uns jetzt nicht mehr heimkommen. Viele spurlos versenkt.
15: They laugh, but their laughter has a hollowness that causes them to look aside at their crewmates. Could not this be true, their eyes ask? One is bold enough to venture a question of how much of this is true. None of it, another responds. It's all rubbish. And they eagerly agree among themselves. But they are interested. What is the idiot blowing about now?
20: Sagt nur, dass die Ungewissheit über das Schicksal so viele unserer U-Boote...
15: Their faces must not betray it, each resolves to himself. But there could be something to all this talk of U-boats being destroyed.
21: So ein Unsinn. Stell ab.
22: Die übertreiben drüben wahrscheinlich genauso wie die bei uns zu Hause übertreiben.
15: This bold fellow suggests that our radio probably exaggerates, as theirs does.
22: Weißt du noch, wie wir den 3,000 Tonnen vor den Azoren versenkt haben?
15: Yeah. It goes on to recall that a 3,000-ton vessel they had sunk was reported on the Nazi transmitters as being a 10,000-ton ship. This is the seed of doubt that will grow.
17: The seed of doubt is planted. And it will grow. Yes, the number of sinkings was steadily increasing. But in the most part, this was because of the daring born of desperation that drove the U-boat commanders in their efforts to stop the flow of war materials that were slowly blunting the knife of Nazi attacks against the Russians. The German losses in submarine were commensurate with ours in shipping. How many were sent to the bottom is a secret that only the end of the war will bring to light. A cautious statement from the Navy Department said that all was going reasonably well, which means that the opposite is true with the affairs of the man behind the desk beneath the portrait at Kiel. At some time between the 14th of January, 1942, and today, the tide turned in the Battle of the Atlantic. It'll be for future historians and not this report to name the moment. But it may have coincided with a statement made by Secretary of Navy Knox on the night of April 22nd of this year. He said,
5: "The Nazis are using every submarine they have or can build in an effort to cripple our striking power before it can be aimed at their throat. We accept that challenge, and in accepting it, we are confident of victory. Therefore, this is, in effect, a warning to the officers and men of the Nazi submarines that each combat voyage they undertake will be more dangerous than the last. This is an honest warning to the crews of German U-boats that each time they go out, there will be a sharply increasing likelihood that they will not come back. Here is the reason why. We are now building, both in Navy and private yards, destroyer escort vessels by the dozens."
15: Yes, the secretary's words were heard in the enemy U-boats. Prisoners taken from captured submarines since tell of hearing. And they were heard by the man who sits beneath the portrait of von Tirpitz, behind a desk in an office in Kiel.
5: "And they are releasing our regular destroyers for combat duty in the Pacific and elsewhere. In addition to vastly increased offensive power on the surface, our aerial protection is being stepped up to a vast extent. We are building auxiliary and converted aircraft carriers literally by the dozens. Like the destroyer escort vessels, these convoy carriers are not something projected for the future. They are already in action. New ones are being added at a rapid rate. These carrier aircraft will be supplemented by long-range patrol planes operating from land bases. Finally, we have developed and are introducing certain new anti-submarine weapons, which we prefer the Germans to learn about in action. The Battle of the Atlantic, before it is finally decided, is bound to mean more losses on both sides. But if Hitler suffers enough losses in submarines and crews, he will not be able to replace them. With all our resources, we are working toward the day when Hitler will be forced to admit that he is beaten in the Atlantic. When that day comes, the end of Nazi power will be in sight."

You have heard the history of the Battle of the Atlantic to what we may hope has been its turning point. And there is another story. The story of the men and the mechanisms by which the battle has been brought to this favorable turn. That will be told in part two of this document, The Battle of the Atlantic.

This has been the first in a series of four programs prepared by the Special Events Department of NBC in cooperation with the Navy Department. Raymond Edward Johnson was heard tonight as the narrator. Tonight's report was written by Charles Gussman. The music was composed and scored by Leo Kempinski, and the orchestra was directed by Joseph Stopak. Battle Stations was directed by Joseph Mansfield. Next Thursday at this same time, Battle Stations.

0: Nursing is one of the highest callings in the service of mankind, and there can be no more exalted service than that to which a nurse dedicates herself, saving lives. And right now there's an urgent and immediate need for student nurses. America needs 65,000 new student nurses now to join the U.S. Cadet Nurse Corps at once. These students are needed to replace the nurses who have already gone into the armed services. So if you would like to be a nurse, write to the U.S. Cadet Nurse Corps, Box 88, New York City. That's U.S. Cadet Nurse Corps, Box 88, New York City. And they'll be happy to send you information about how you can join the Corps. The U.S. Cadet Nurse Corps, Box 88, New York City. However, please do not write unless you meet the following requirements. The age limit is between 17 or 18, depending upon state and nursing school regulations. You must have graduated from high school with satisfactory grades. And, of course, your health must be good. If you qualify, join the U.S. Cadet Nurse Corps now. Save a life and find your own. This is the National Broadcasting Company.
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2: Liu Liangmu was commissioned by Generalissimo Chiang Kai-shek to teach the fighting men of China their battle songs. He founded the mass singing movement, which has contributed so much to the morale of the Chinese armies and people. And now we hear from Liu Liangmu, who speaks on Our Struggle in China.
3: 4.5 years ago, China decided to resist the Japanese. What kind of a chance did we have? You would say, not a Chinaman's chance. And that was exactly the situation of China facing at that time. And the Japanese had everything, tanks, bombers, and heavy artillery, while the Chinese had only two bare hands and a determination to resist. The Japanese boasted that they were going to finish the Chinese within 4 months. Now, 4 years and 4 months have passed, and the Chinese are not yet finished. After 4.5 years of fighting the Japanese, the Chinese are very sure that we, the Allies, are going to win this war. But it is going to be a long, tough war. No matter what happens, the Chinese will keep on fighting. I have been painting a rather encouraging picture for you about China. But if we are realists, then we must see the other side of the picture too. I worked 3 years on the Chinese front. I have seen boys like myself who screamed and cried as they went through operations without ether or any other anesthetic. This kind of suffering is entirely unnecessary if our friends are willing to help. You love your families, and the Chinese love their families too. There are more than 50 million people in China who are refugees. You have 130 million people in the United States. Imagine more than a third of your whole population becoming refugees. And that is exactly the situation in China today. But the most tragic and helpless ones are our children. After each battle or air raid, there are always hundreds of our children left there on the street, homeless and parentless. We cannot leave them on the street to face starvation because they are precious to us. After they grow up, they will be the ones to continue our effort of building a new, free, democratic China. And so, our First Lady, Madame Chiang Kai-shek, established a lot of war orphanages in all parts of free China. But we have been able to take in only 500,000. While there are 2 million war orphans in China. Not only it is true that whatever you do to help China is of help to yourself, but your help will always be many times more than it seems. You see, $100 from this country will support a Chinese family of five for a year. You have a tremendous power in your hand to help your Chinese people who are your allies now. We are engaged in the work of building a bridge between China and the United States. through United China Relief, we are old friends. We are new allies now, and we shall be friends forever. Now, I shall sing China's most popular song for you. It is called Chi Lai, which means arise, you who refuse to be bond slaves.

0: chin ding, chin ding, chin ding ding. And that is march on, march on, march on. And China today is marching on with you to victory.
1: Probably no American knows the Chinese people quite so well as Pearl S. Buck. The distinguished author of The Good Earth and Dragon Seed speaks to us now on My Friends of China.
2: The Chinese are a good deal like us Americans, and perhaps that is because their country is like ours, wide and various in landscape and climate. It is a fact that people who grow up on continents are like each other, just as island peoples are like each other. The Chinese are a gay people, practical and not at all repressed. They are independent. Even in the rickshaw coolie, there is no servility. However low the job, they respect themselves and win your respect. They look and are a free people. China has for thousands of years been a true democracy. The form of her democracy has been different from ours. Theirs has been decentralized, with the chief governing force in the village and family and local group. As proof of China's democracy, even in the old times, let me give you these examples. When a Chinese died, he could not leave what he owned to any one person. People could not inherit titles. They had to earn them. Civil service examinations for all important posts in government could be taken by anybody. Villages sent their brightest boys to the examinations in ancient Chinese poetry, literature and philosophy. We may ask what this had to do with government, but the fact is that only the very able minds could pass with high marks. It was an automatic method of weeding out the inferior. Again, the history of China may be divided into 24 dynasties, and these dynasties began always with a man of the people. Often he was a warlord. The Chinese warlord, who has been so bewildering to us, has had a very democratic significance in China for thousands of years. When government became too corrupt, as it inevitably does, when it is left too long in the same hands, rebellion rose in different parts of the country. The rebel leaders fought each other, and the strongest founded the new dynasty. Actually, the Chinese people are not warlike, and they have segregated war as no other people have. They did this in two ways. First, by declaring that soldiers were the lowest men in the social scale. A Chinese proverb has long been, good iron is not used to make nails, nor good men to make soldiers. And second, by pitting one warlike figure against another so that they killed each other off. It was uncomfortable for the immediate vicinity in these civil wars, but not so uncomfortable as war on a national or international scale. But the Chinese really believe in the strength of the everyday man and woman. There is no such thing as caste among them. They believe that men and women may rise from any beginning to any end. Most of China's great leaders have been men of humble birth, but native ability. It is true the Chinese were not prepared for this war because they had put their money into education, new roads, and economic and social development of their country along modern lines. But they foresaw the war coming when Manchuria was taken by Japan, and they could not understand why the rest of us didn't see it too. But then the Chinese are a people patient with all human beings. They were even patient when we kept sending our war material to Japan, trusting to the time when we ourselves would see how wrong we are. It is important for us to remember that we need China. We need to have on the other side of the globe a strong, democratic people like ourselves. A people we can like, who like us, and with whom we can work out a better world. The help you and I give the Chinese now, out of our abundance and in their need, will be repaid to us and our own children 100-fold in terms of victory, of future peace, prosperity, and international goodwill. Those are the goals that you and I can work for and help to achieve through United China Relief.
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1: It's just a small white cross. It looks rather like the war graves in France, which the French tend so beautifully. Just a small white cross. That's it. You see where the mould is? I'm just wondering if that can be cleaned off. Someone's left some flowers there. I wonder who that was. It's very kind. There should be 2 hours in resurrection. Do you see that? Never mind, we'll see.
2: Germany calling, Germany calling, Germany calling. Here are the Reichsender ambush, station Bremen and station DXB on the 31-meter band. You are about to hear our news in English.
1: Well, I'm here in the chapel in Barrowmore Cemetery, Galway, where my father's remains were reinterred in August 1976. I began the campaign to have my father's remains reburied in Ireland after the late 1950s. I was married and I was walking through Chatham Cemetery one day, which is a particularly beautiful cemetery in Kent, England, above the river, and I noticed how well arranged it was, the trees and the plants and the walks, and I wished that my father could be buried in a cemetery which was similar to it instead of in a prison yard. I felt that he had suffered at the end of his life, and we in England, his family and friends, had been very sorry about his ending, wishing that he had never gone to Germany just before the war and could have stayed in England where he would have been safer. I wrote to the Home Office and I received several replies saying that they were considering my request to have his remains exhumed and reburied in Ireland, which was considered also to be a very safe place. Our parish priest agreed with me in thinking that it may be dangerous to have him reburied in England. The grave could be vandalized by people who were angry or prejudiced against the part he took during the war, his work for the Germans. I received courteous replies from the government, and at last I did have permission in the 1970s to rebury my father's remains.
3: Thus it is impossible for Mr. Churchill and his military subordinates to plead that surprise alone accounts for their discomfiture and the peril to which they have exposed luckless England. Surprised, of course, they may well be by the new methods of fighting and the terrible weapons, the mysterious weapons, which Germany has evolved. There are more surprises of an unpleasant nature to come. But in general, it must be maintained that this is no snap defeat for the Allies. It is the first stage of their military liquidation.
1: Well, my grandfather, Michael Joyce, was born in County Mayo in a farm near Ballinrobe. And in those days, many people were emigrating to America. And when he was 20 years old, he went to New York. And he made money and saved. He was in the building business. He helped lay the Pennsylvania Railway. And he used to come back sometimes to Ireland on holiday. He came back one year and he met my grandmother, Emily Brooke. She was on a holiday with her father, a doctor. Dr. Brooke liked to go fishing in Ireland. He had Irish connections. And they decided to correspond. And my grandfather returned to America, New York, and my grandmother wrote to him, they wrote to each other, and he proposed over the post and decided that they were going to get married. And she went over with her brother Edgar, and they were married in May, and they went to live at Herkimer Street in Brooklyn. And that's where my father was born in April 1906. Business was going well in New York, but there were certain leanings. Oh no, my grandmother thought it was a bit far from England, and my grandfather felt that he'd saved enough money to go back to Ireland, and so they decided they would leave America, and my grandfather went back first by ship, of course, in those days, and my grandmother followed with little William, who was 3 years old at the time. And when they came to County Mayo, my grandfather had bought up a pub in Westport, but it was very, very dusty. There were spiders in all the corners of the rooms, and the little lad was very frightened and kept pointing at the spiders and said to his mother that he didn't like them at all. They didn't keep the pub for very long. They made good business there and came to Galway, where my grandfather settled at Salt Hill, Rutledge Terrace. And my father told us that he used to go to St. Ignatius College to school, and he was fond of Latin and English.
4: When we were at school, as you know, we were in class together.
5: Yes.
4: Well, there were three of us, Briggs, the brilliant members of the class.
5: Yes.
4: Willie Joyce and I and Hugo Keller. And do you know that little lane that connects St. Mary's Road with Taylor's Hill, just behind the school?
5: Yes.
4: Well, we used to go to Morris Conway, a teacher out there, in the evenings for a grind. And invariably, after the grind, we'd take a ramble around. We'd go up Taylor's Hill or go down to the canal or someplace. And we were very, very intimate. You know. The Blackentons were the auxiliaries, we called them then.
5: Yes.
4: They were situated in Lenneboy Castle. You know, where that place on Taylor's Hill. And Willie used to have a lunch up there, although he was on a schoolboy. On one occasion he had lunch up there. And he was common enough driving around. They had what they called crusty tenders.
5: Yes.
4: They're the things used to patrol around it. And Willie would be sitting in the front seat beside the driver.
1: That shocked the neighbours, I understand.
4: Mm-hmm.
1: The neighbours were very shocked.
4: Oh, very shocked. Oh, very shocked.
1: And they probably pumped him for information.
4: Yeah, yes.
1: It was possible. Because they didn't know the country. They didn't know the layout. They didn't know the plans of the Sinn Féin. And they'd possibly plied my father with questions, and he was ready to answer them. And that's why the people of Galway were so angry. And what we understood...
4: Yes.
1: Was that
4: which was a terrible thing to do, to consort with the British forces.
1: Yes.
4: Terrible.
1: Yeah. My grandfather was told that he was expected to leave. He was given a few weeks' notice by the pro-Irish people, you know, the party.
4: Oh, yes, I believe he was.
1: And that is why
4: I believe
1: they left,
4: he was.
1: Because they feared for the life of my
4: father. Yes, I believe he was.
1: Yes, yes.
6: Mm. Well, there was something in William Joyce that made him reject what he came out of, to reject that family background. The curious thing about him is that his mother's family came from the north of Ireland. The family name was Brooke, so that he had that strange connection into the north. But by and large, he had this deep need to reject and to annihilate his background, what he came from. So that I think that this comes out of the family. or whether it's the mother or the father, I'm not sure, but that in, they would have been a family who were unionist, loyalist, and it wasn't just William Joyce himself, it was the family appeared to have that kind of commitment. So that his involvement with the Black and Tans was a kind of, I suppose, in a way, an expression of that loyalism. But it was also an attraction to the uniform and to the physical violence which that occupying army represented in Galway in that period. I think that Joyce, like a lot of fascists, was at some kind of deep animal level, was attracted to uniforms and guns and to military power. So there was all of that in a young kid around Galway. You know, there was a kind of excitement in it. And the excitement had to do with power and terror and bloodshed. And all of that was part of the fascist mystique.
7: Good evening. Come on in. Very welcome.
8: Hello.
7: I'm Eamon.
9: Hello.
7: I'm Antoinette.
8: I'm Antoinette. You're very welcome.
7: If you come in here to the right, in here. So you wanted to have a look at the.
1: My grandfather Michael lived here in the earlier part of the century with my grandmother Emily. They had four children then. There was William, Frank, Quentin and Joan, and then they had another younger child afterwards, Robert, and they all went back to England at the time of the Troubles.
7: The Troubles, okay.
1: About 1920.
7: Okay. So introduce yourself.
10: I'm Porrick Doyle, and my father bought the house next door from Willie's father.
1: Oh, from Michael Joyce.
10: That's right. Correct.
1: Oh.
10: That's right.
1: How interesting that is.
10: That is true. And we used to listen to him every night on the Germany Calling.
1: Yes, it was entertainment in a sense.
10: Well, it was news and it was entertainment. Yes. And also, one night, he asked for everybody in Rockburton.
1: Did he?
10: He did. And maybe the transcript of that is still available or not. He asked for everybody in Saltail and how were all the folks in Rockburton and Rutledge Sheriffs.
1: How? I didn't know
10: for
1: that.
10: Sure. And we were absolutely Burton and Rutledge Sheriffs.
1: How? I didn't
10: that's
1: know
10: for
1: that.
10: Sure. And we were absolutely stuck to the cheers.
1: Yes, of course.
10: Yes.
1: Unexpected.

0: we listened to the German station. And he always started off with Germany calling, Germany calling, Germany calling. And then he used to ring a ship's bell, dong dong, dong dong, dong dong, dong dong. And that was the thousands of tons of shipping that the U-boats had sunk that day.
1: Ooh.
0: So that was the start. And then he went to talk about Mr. Horrible Leish and all the British government and all that crack, you know. And that was basically it. And they gave that they bombed London, the Brits bombed Dresden or whatever.
1: Mm.
0: I was just a news broadcast after that. But that dong-dong on the ship's bell was something else. And every two dongs meant 20,000 tons of shipping sunk that day by the U-boats, you know.
1: I didn't know that.
0: Oh, yes, that was a fact.
1: After I'd done my homework, I was a girl growing up.
0: Mm-hmm. Mm-hmm.
1: But it was a contact with my father, a link.
0: Oh, it was. Mm-hmm. But I think everybody in Ireland listened. Now, whether they liked him or didn't like him, that's another story. I mean, it was up to each individual. But I would say, if I was British, I would have really hated the man.
1: Yes.
0: Because, I mean, mothers, fathers, wives listening to this, and their sons and daughters were out there being killed.
1: Yes.
0: You know, or sunk. And, you know, it wouldn't have been nice. To us here in Ireland, it was impersonal, really, because we weren't in the war, you know.
1: I always said afterwards they needn't listen, they could have switched off, turned to another station. But
0: no,
1: they...
0: because he had a fantastic command of the English language for a start. Absolutely. I'd say himself and Churchill were probably both equal in that one.
1: But, Churchill was a wonderful.
0: Wonderful.
1: He really gave us courage.
0: Oh, yes. But he had a lovely voice, and you know, you'd listen to him anyway. And he might come out with something like, "How is everybody in Salthill?" which he did, and like that, you know.
1: I did not know that.
0: Oh, he did, yes.
1: Oh, how marvellous.
2: Well, the thing about the German propaganda was that the 1930s was the great period of radio. It was the period where radio became the central mass media of the time. And Goebbels in Germany was the first one really to see the potential of this. You know, you had radio and you had the mass meetings, and these were the two great sources of control over large populations used by the Nazis. And in the German radio service, you had a whole series of departments who broadcast to the world at large in different languages. So you had an English language section, you had an Indian section, you had a French section, you had an Italian section. And in these sections you had broadcasters who were Nazi sympathizers who had come from the other countries. And Joyce found himself being recruited by Goebbels for the English language section, along with a lot of other English language speakers who were in Germany for one reason or another with a degree of sympathy towards Nazi Germany. The significance about Joyce was that Joyce rose to the very top, and he proved to be a superb broadcaster. He had this kind of strange mixture of sardonic humour, of ideology, of storytelling, of a kind of an actor's skill in influencing the listener. And his broadcasts were very, very powerful. I remember as a child listening to Lord Haha on the radio. But I do know that in Ireland, particularly in rural Ireland, a great number of people listened to him simply because they thought of him as somebody who had come from Galway. And there would have been a certain amount of pro-German feeling involved as well. But he had enormous range of skills in assembling material and in influencing people.
3: We believe that the British people are already wishing they had never entrusted their fate to the warmongers who rule them. But that which has been done is a fact.

0: opportunities of peace were present, until it was clear that they would never be taken. And that is why we had recourse to the arbitrament of the sword.
1: The sword of a Europe reborn.
2: Yes.
0: That is the end of our news and talk.
3: I just thought it was very interesting.
4: Did you know him for how many years did you...
2: I was seven when I last saw him, just going on seven. I was nearly seven. And yet I remember him very vividly from the time I was about 2 years old. Yes.
4: And what happened when you were seven? Did he move away from the family?
2: Oh, the marriage broke up, unfortunately. You know, we were 20th century and divorce was available. And
3: oh, yes.
2: There was temptation there, and my mother and he used to have arguments, and I think she was rather put on a bit because he was in this political movement, British Union of Fascists, but all the people coming in and out of the house, you know, when we didn't give her much peace, we weren't on our own anymore, as we had been when he was a tutor, with just a few friends in. The house was full of people coming in and out, especially at night time. They'd stay and they'd have parties, and my sister and I would come down in the morning and look at the glasses of wine and drink the dregs.
3: The dregs,
2: yes.
3: Quite often.
2: They've been having fun, the grown-ups, you know.
3: And tell me this, during the war, did you listen to the broadcast as well?
2: Yes, it was a way of keeping in touch with my father. I hadn't seen him since I was seven, so by the time I was 13
3: heard him
2: or 14.
3: Night.
2: Not every night, but when I'd finished my homework, it would be something to do. Even my mother would tune in sometimes.
3: Of course,
2: yeah.
3: Yes.
2: She'd say, "Oh, Will, she used to call him Will. I've heard all this before.
5: I think the anti-Semitism really was part of the whole kind of fascist ideology, and that it was part of a very elaborate theory of civilization, of economics and of economic power, and this notion, in fact, that you had an international Jewish conspiracy which was controlling everything, so that in a way anti-Semitism grew out of the local fear, the local anxieties. The Jew was seen to be another, or the other, the dangerous other, outsider, who was threatening the kind of purity of the local civilization. So that there was that, and in effect, the way in which fascists expressed themselves in anti-Semitism was that they were talking about a kind of a non-human. It ceased to be a human thing at all. It was something else. It was some kind of, you know, a kind of monster that had to be put down.
4: Do you remember the term Lord Ho Ho? Where that came from?
2: Yes, I was told by somebody, a friend, whose sister was working on the Daily Express for Lord Beaverbrook, to house right out in the country away from the bombing during the war.
3: Mm-hmm.
2: She was a personal secretary typing away.
3: Mm-hmm.
2: It was a Jewish girl, Lord Beaverbrook. And they were talking about William Joyce and the broadcast. Somebody in the office, I'm not sure who it was, invented the name Lord Ho Ho. Thought it would be a ridiculous title to give him so that people wouldn't be quite so frightened of the speeches.
3: All right.
2: So they thought it would make public laugh, it would boost them morale. And
3: I thought
2: his
3: name might have come from the fact that he had this accent.
4: Oh, yes.
2: Also, that's what gave him the name, yes.
4: So that's where it originated.
2: And of course, he was rather anti-Jewish, which was a shame in the light of present-day thinking. And in his book, Twilight Over England, which I thought would be all about the war and the raid, but wasn't, it's about England before the war, he gives a list of the Jews who've received titles for their services to the nation, who've been knighted. They weren't hereditary titles. They were bestowed on for various reasons. And I've said ever since that, well, my father had a title freely bestowed on him by the nation. And girls at my school where I was teaching, he would ask me, are you a princess? I never heard about my father being Lord Hawthorne. You are of the aristocracy, are you not? People have asked. It's rather funny. Yes.
6: Who is the chap who hits the high spot? The greatest comedian now of the lot. The definite radio star number one. The life of the party, the bundle of fun. Lord Haw-Haw, the humbug of Hamburg. The bloke with the tonsils and tone. His Homburg he raises in Hamburg. His top lip is quite overgrown. And yet, in the winter, it's rather pathetic. He's frozen to death 'cause his pants are synthetic. Lord Haw-Haw, the humbug of Hamburg, the comic of eau-de-cologne.
2: And because everyone was laughing at him and called him Lord Haw-Haw and put on a vaudeville show, Haw-Haw, in London, I wanted to hear his jokes. At home, he had been very funny. He often used to make me laugh, but I didn't hear many jokes. I only heard one, I think, or two. One evening he said, now the English must be better off because they're wearing shoes made out of leather instead of cardboard. And I started to laugh at that because, of course, we'd never worn shoes made out of cardboard. We'd only had cardboard inside our shoes. And then he, in rather a humorous tone, he referred to the American statesman, Harry Hopkins. Mr. Harry Hopkins, he said rather quizzically, and I laughed at that. And I didn't find anything else particularly funny. He had been very funny indeed, as my daddy, you see.
6: Lord Haw-Haw, the humbug of Hamburg. He strolls to his club with a grin. His spats are the largest in Hamburg. This monocled male mannequin. The fatherland factories, he says, are in clover. We'll give him the works if he ever comes over. Lord Haw-Haw, the humbug of Hamburg.

0: Thank you for listening.
1: From the beginning, he was rather sinister. At the end, if anyone listens to his broadcast, it's rather pathetic. He knows that the might of Germany has been broken, yet only temporarily, and he makes his farewell. He says his voice won't be heard again for many months, and one feels a little sorry for him.
2: This evening, I am talking to you about Germany. That is a concept that many of you may have failed to understand. Let me tell you that in Germany there still remains the spirit of unity and the spirit of strength. Let me tell you that here we have a united people who are modest in their wishes. They are not imperialists. They don't want to take what doesn't belong to them. All they want is to live their own simple lives, undisturbed by outside influences. That is the Germany that we know. I speak now personally. I want to talk to you of what I know and what I feel. I have always hoped and believed that in the last resort there would be an alliance, a combine, an understanding between England and Germany. Well, at the moment, that seems impossible. Good. If it cannot be, then I can only say that the whole of my work has been in vain. And therefore I say to you, in these last words, you may not hear from me again for a few months. I say, Es liebe Deutschland. Heil Hitler. And farewell.
3: Well, there are actually a couple of accounts, different accounts of his arrest. But very briefly, what happened was that he was provided with false papers, false Danish identity, and he and Margaret headed for the Danish border. And they were accosted by the British Army. And the story then goes that one version of it is that his voice was recognised by one of the English soldiers, but I don't know whether that's true or not. It's a nice kind of detail. But whatever the story, which is apparently based on fact, is that when he was stopped, he went to reach inside for his identity papers, and they thought he was reaching for a gun, and he was shot. They shot him in the leg. So he was brought back to England as a kind of a wounded invalid, and put on trial. I mean, the situation in Germany as the war came to a conclusion was totally chaotic. And I think that Joyce really was trying, as it were, to kind of change sides again. He would have been quite happy, I think, if he were able to get back into England and be accepted in some fashion. I know that sounds crazy, but when you're somebody locked into a kind of fascist dream world like that, anything can happen. He did, in fact, see himself, as I was saying, as a kind of an ultra-Englishman. And his going to Germany was, in a way, an attempt to kind of bring England with him. He always believed in a kind of unity of England and Germany, which, of course, Hitler hoped for too. And his capture and his trial then must have been a profound trauma to him, you know.
1: We went to the cinema, local cinema, and when the news film came on, newsreel film, black and white, it was reported that William Joyce had landed in England with his escort and he was limping along, and I recognised him instantly, dear old daddy, wearing his casual clothes, and I knew he'd been limping because he had been shot. And I did have this foreboding about his being hanged, because people were talking about that possibility already. I thought it could happen.
3: Well, there was a huge hysteria in England at the time. Joyce was one of a number of fascists who were arrested at that time and tried. And the general atmosphere in Britain was one that sought revenge. You know, it's like at the end of any war, and when people start to kind of tot up the, you know, the brutal treatment and the savagery that they've gone through, they look then for kind of, they look for revenge. So that there was, that was the atmosphere that surrounded the trial.
1: At the time, I accepted British justice couldn't be making any mistake, that Hartley Shawcross must be right. My father had wrapped himself in the Union Jack, parading as British, and I, with a British passport, had acted so. Therefore, they were judging him to be British, although I knew perfectly well that he was an American citizen. I was a little bit disappointed in the Americans not coming forward and trying to give evidence that he had been an American citizen, hence explaining the reason for his divided loyalty. And I found out afterwards that when my father became a German citizen, which is counted as treason under British law, America had not yet entered the war. And so he changed from being an American citizen to a German citizen before America entered the war. I thought that was a little unfair, but I still accepted it as British justice, and I thought that death was inevitable for him until I was much older, in my 20s, and I began to think that perhaps they had dealt rather hard with my father, and that, as my friends have put it, a term of imprisonment would have been a fairer sentence rather than death for him. Just to show that, you know, that he should have repented for being on the wrong side, because we didn't think that Hitler was right in what he did.
3: I see the execution as one of the kind of ironies that you get in wartime, in that Joyce was born in America. And this was his claim, actually, in the trial. His attempt to get himself free, but he was born in America, and strictly speaking, shouldn't have been executed. He was condemned to death, and then he appealed to the House of Lords, and in the appeal, two of the judges voted for acquittal, and two for execution. And then apparently one of the judges changed. So you had a 3-1 in favour of execution, and the Lord Chancellor was the kind of deciding casting vote. So that it was very close to the edge. And one of the things to remember about it was that you had a certain element in English society which was leaning towards fascism in the 30s. So that the whole Mosley movement wasn't a kind of bizarre, eccentric thing. It had a lot of kind of prominent support. And this support obviously became less as the war proceeded. But Joyce, I think, always felt that he was a true Englishman in a strange kind of way. It goes back to that kind of mixed up kind of national identity that he had. But to the very end, I think he actually felt that he was being loyal to some kind of ideal of England, even though England executed him and in the process made him English, because that was the irony of his execution, that they denied his American birth in order to execute him.
1: This letter was written on Christmas Day 1945 to Margaret Joyce, my father's second wife. At that time, everyone was enjoying the turkey and the Christmas pudding and the nuts and oranges afterwards and the talk, whilst my father was in prison, knowing that his neck was going to be stretched like one of the turkeys. It must have been very grim for him, and he wrote this letter. I am very anxious that you should go to Galway and see the docks, Long Walk, O'Brien's Bridge, Nile Lodge, Taylor's Hill, Lennerby Castle, Menlock on the Corrib, but above all the stretch from Salt Hill to Black Rock, the promenade where we used to live behind. It had been my cherished dream to take you there myself, but I can still walk with you in spirit there, look out toward Aran Islands, draw in the Atlantic air, gaze on the rocks where I romped in my boyhood, first gaining that glimpse, mysteriously, of the infinite, which is now so dear to me. What a saga my life would make! And now, on these last days, I am nearest to my boyhood again. I can see the meanness, the injustice, the iniquity of many of my non-political acts. I know my faults, and am sorry that I have made others, you in particular, suffer for them. At least I am painfully aware of my own former smallness in personal dealings. Nymph, in thy orisons, be all my sins remembered. Christmas Day, 1945. Well, here in Salt Hill, on a bright April morning, we are on the seafront, hearing the white waves lapping against the shore, and thinking of the ocean stretching as far as the Americas, where so many immigrated, also from the Joyce's family, in the last century. And my father had very nostalgic memories of the scene, facing County Clare and the Isle of Arran and the rocks and the seashore and the days before he left this earth.

before my father died, I'd purchased a record of Giglia singing E lucevan le stelle, the stars were shining, from Tosca. And it was rather a coincidence because my father, like the character in that opera, had been sentenced to death, and the song, of course, expresses his thoughts on the night before his execution. And the sound of the music used to flow out into the garden of our Sussex home in the country, across the lawn, on of an evening.

0: Yes.
1: Wire brushing.
0: A wire brush.
1: Sandpaper.
0: Sandpaper?
2: Yeah. Wire brush and sandpaper.
0: Perhaps I'll have to go to town and buy some.
1: Sandpaper on a wire brush.
0: Oh.
1: Scrubber bed.
0: I'm just scrubbing it with water and bleach at the moment.
1: Yeah. Sandpaper on and a wire brush.
0: Oh. We wondered which agent to use for cleaning it.
2: You put the bleach on a lot stronger than what it is. Don't put it in water. Put it on virtually neat and just scrub it into the stone and leave it on for the night.
1: Uh-huh. Yeah.
2: Just put the bleach on neat onto the stone and scrub it into the stone and leave it overnight.
1: Yeah.
2: Them curves are white. Them curves are the same colour as the headstone.
0: Yes.
2: They're white curves. You see them
0: there? They should be, yes.
2: They've gone completely dirty.
1: You'll have to do the name then as well, eh? I'll have to come over and do it again, like, do the name over again.
0: Oh, I don't know about that. Do it all over again. I mean, and the name's all right as far as I'm concerned. Look, it's coming up white already.
1: Yeah. Oh, to take a lot of work.

0: 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Visit rte.ie/docon1.
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2: Our Army is not only to be the best equipped and the best trained, but it is also to be the best informed Army in the world. Our soldiers are to know what we are fighting for. To help them understand, outstanding Americans are appearing before the troops at Army posts throughout the nation, discussing the causes, issues, and strategy of the war. Each Thursday night at this time, for the next 6 weeks, the Columbia Network will visit an Army post to broadcast a portion of such a speech to American troops. You will hear in their appearances before troops William L. Shire, Quentin Reynolds, Herbert Agar, and Sergeant Alvin C. York. Tonight we are at Camp George Meade in Maryland, with officers and soldiers now waiting. Colonel Oliver S. Wood, the commanding officer at Fort Meade, will introduce the speaker. Colonel Wood.
3: Officers and men at Fort Meade, and those listening by radio and Army posts in the United States and overseas. Tonight, you are to hear a noted correspondent of the war. Many of you doubtless remember the broadcast of Lee White during the Balkan crisis and campaign. Those were tense, exciting, disastrous days. This correspondent was a victim of Nazi guns in the Yugoslavian campaign. He was among those evacuated at Crete and reached this country from Africa. Tonight, this wounded correspondent, returned from the wars in Europe and the Mediterranean, is practically recovered. We are happy to hear him speak tonight on the war to date. Mr. Lee White.
4: It's strange that I should have been, of all correspondents, the one selected to talk to you about the war from Pearl Harbor to the present. For I was in Europe for 5 years and only managed to return to the United States on October 11th, 7 weeks before that fateful date. Since then, I have spent most of my time in the hospital, recovering from a wound I received in Greece a year ago. Until recently, I was shut off entirely from the outside world. Now I am addressing you here at Fort Meade, the first group of American soldiers I've set my eyes on since I returned to this country. I can't tell you much about America's war effort since Pearl Harbor, that is the American phase of it, but I can tell you what our entry into the war since Pearl Harbor has meant to the majority of Europeans. As we all know, this war did not begin on December 7th, not even for Americans. This war began 10 years ago, in January 1932, when Japan invaded China. 3 years later, in December 1934, Italy invaded Abyssinia. And the unwillingness of the great powers to apply sanctions destroyed the League of Nations. And whether we as Americans liked it or not, the League was the nearest approach the world has ever made to some international system of law and order. Without the authority of the League of Nations, law and order was gone, and Europe's decline toward anarchy began. The war for each one of us began at a different time, the moment when we personally became involved. For me, the war began in Spain. In July 1936, General Franco led his revolution against the government of the Spanish Republic. When it appeared that Franco could not win the war alone, Hitler and Mussolini helped him. Before the war was over in March 1939, most of the world had begun to realize that it was no civil war, no fight between nationalists and Reds, as many people tried to make us believe, but a Nazi, fascist invasion of a country whose government was very much like ours. China was 6,000 miles away. So was Abyssinia. Spain was much closer to home. Before the war in Spain was over, Hitler had taken Austria. Then he invaded Czechoslovakia, then Poland, and with the chronology of the war since then, we are all bitterly familiar. Every country which has been at war with Germany, Italy, and Japan, from China through Abyssinia and Spain, up to and including the United States, has been fighting for the same thing, freedom, national freedom. I will not attempt to call freedom democracy, for they are not the same. Freedom breeds democracy. Democracy cannot exist without it. All of our allies in the present struggle are fighting for freedom of one sort or another. Some of them may not have been lucky enough to enjoy the sort of democracy we have here in America. Some of them may not have even been able to enjoy freedom. And without freedom, there is nothing. National freedom, liberty, independence must come first. Then all the other freedoms follow, one after the other, until democracy is finally achieved. So we are not fighting a war for democracy only. We are fighting a war for freedom, all sorts of freedom. And freedom is something more fundamental, more diverse. President Roosevelt, in a press conference last week, called for a new name for the Second World War. I suggest we call it the War for Freedom. That's what everybody's fighting for. Why try to complicate the issue by calling it something else? Why try to specify what we are fighting against? No war has ever been won against anything. All wars have been won for something. This war will be won for freedom. And December 7th, when America entered the war, was the first time it was possible for the rest of the world, and especially Europe, even to conceive that freedom was in sight. Without America, everything would have been lost, including America. With America, everything is possible. We haven't done much yet. We haven't had time. The American people, the American nation, is a gigantic organism. We are like the dinosaur. Somebody once investigated the nervous structure of the dinosaur and found that that animal was so sluggish that if he were hit over the head, it would take him several hours, or maybe it was days or weeks or months, to wake up to the fact that he had been hit. I think most of us here tonight know how hard hit we were at Pearl Harbor. But a lot of us, especially the civilians, are only just beginning to realize it. They will wake up. Before this war is over, everybody will be so waked up he will never be able to sleep again. And that is going to be a good thing. For until America gets excited about the future of the world has no future. The future is ours. Pearl Harbor and what has happened since, for me, has been the beginning of the end of the war. The war that began in China 10 years ago. This is a European point of view. But I have been living in Europe almost continuously for 5 years, and I have come to appreciate America as only Europeans can. I doubt if many Americans think of America in just that way. We're all so used to America here that we lose sight of what we mean to the rest of the world. The great influence that we have in countries some of us have never even heard of. The great hope we represent to the peoples of every other nation. As I say, this war began for me when I first arrived in Spain. And I have been living and breathing this war personally and professionally ever since. It's funny when I think of it. I was a pacifist back in 1937. Yet I went to the war in Spain, and I've never been quite the same since. I learned there a lot of things from those soldiers who fought for 33 long months, without airplanes, without artillery, without uniforms, most of them, against all the modern electrically fired batteries and bombers and machine guns of the Germans and the Italians. I was working for the Daily Express of London at that time. I used to visit the frontline trenches almost every day when a battle was going on, and every time I did, those ragged troops used to ask me, when is England going to help us? I knew, of course, that nobody was going to help them then. Sometimes I used to avoid the issue by saying, I'm not an Englishman, I'm just an American working for an English paper. Then those Spaniards would say, but when is America going to help us? America's a great democracy, too. Doesn't America realize we're fighting the war for America because we want to be like America? There used to be a lot of talk about the part the Russians played in Spain. Russia was an ally of the Republic, just as Germany and Italy were the allies of the Spanish fascists. That made the Spanish Republicans Reds, though for some reason it never made the Spanish fascists fascists. By the same token, we Americans would be Reds today, merely because Russia is our ally. The Spanish Republicans were not Russians. They were merely Spaniards fighting for their national freedom. They admired Russia for helping them, just as we admire Russia for the fight she is putting up against our common enemies today. But those Spaniards admired America more than they ever admired Russia. And they admired us even when we did not help them. And that's a greater tribute. All of my Spanish friends, no matter what they call themselves politically, were so full of admiration for America that I began to admire us too. I never really appreciated America until I went to Spain. I never realized what the word America meant to most Europeans. Since then, I have lived in France, Hungary, Romania, Bulgaria, Yugoslavia, and Greece. And everywhere it was the same. America. Not Russia, not Germany, not any other country. America was the hope of the world. I remember a certain day in Budapest, Hungary, a country which is now one of our enemies. The day was November 4th, 1940. Mr. Roosevelt had just been reelected President of the United States. The people in Budapest were probably more excited about the outcome of the election than most of us back home. It was embarrassing for me. Everywhere I went, in the cafes where I was known, not by name, of course, merely as an American correspondent, the people literally cheered and applauded me because I was an American. Some of them even had the daring to call out, "Long live America! Long live Roosevelt!" What I'm not trying to emphasize is not that Mr. Roosevelt defeated Mr. Wilkie. That's not important, and anyway, I admire Mr. Wilkie just as much as the president does himself. What I'm trying to emphasize is that in Nazi-dominated Budapest, despite the censored press that painted Mr. Roosevelt as an ogre, despite the spies of the Gestapo and the police, the people dared to cheer America because they felt that only America could save them. I shall never forget another day in Belgrade, Yugoslavia, a country which is one of our loyalist allies in this war. That day was March 27, 1941. The fascist government of Premier Cvetkovic, the man who would have sold Yugoslavia to Hitler, had just been overthrown. General Simović, the present prime minister, had just led a successful coup d'etat and installed King Peter on the throne. The people were overcome with joy. For weeks they had been wearing the Union Jack and the stars and stripes in their lapels and playing Tipperary against the laws of their government and in the faces of the German tourists. There was a patriotic demonstration that day, but beside the Yugoslav flag, those patriots voluntarily and without asking anyone's permission raised the English flag on one side and the American flag on the other. This later proved somewhat embarrassing to the State Department, but the important fact is this. The Yugoslavs, as they consciously and willingly committed national suicide, went down waving the American flag with their own. In Greece, I was wounded by a Nazi bomber. For 4.5 months, I was cared for in a hospital in Athens. The Greek doctors and nurses treated me better than they treated any of the wounded Greeks, merely because I was an American. Some days, I only had a single potato to eat. The people were starving. But if I had one potato to eat, that was one half of a potato more than the others had. Before I left Athens, the Greek doctor who had been treating me said, "Don't forget to tell them back in America about us. We're still your allies, and we need your help." That was last September. My Greek doctor was referring to us as his allies, and we had not even entered the war. There you have America's responsibility. Unconsciously or not, we have been an example and a hope for the rest of the world. That is what Pearl Harbor means to me. That is what Pearl Harbor means to all Americans, all who have been in Europe, and to all Europeans. Pearl Harbor means that America has entered the war and will win the war, and that America will mold the future of the world. We have sustained several great defeats since then, defeats such as we had never sustained before. But they will be amply repaid as soon as our army and our war production grows. But meanwhile, these defeats should give us calm. Isolationists, though many of us were, we were also cocky. The mistakes the English made and the defeats they sustained could never happen to us, we thought. Now we know that they can. Now we know that anything can happen. The Germans and the Japanese have broken every established military canon. They smashed through the impregnable Maginot Line. They broke through the impassable mountains of Greece and Yugoslavia. And they invaded Crete without a navy because they had an air force. So the Japs have broken all the rules. They have extended their lines of communication without regard for safety. They have shown us that anything and everything is possible, and that should give us confidence. For we have everything the Japanese and the Germans have, and more. We have ourselves in the first place, and secondly, we have all the rest of the world on our side, waiting for the day when they can welcome our troops, waiting for the day when, with our help, they can at last do what they've always wanted to do. Make their own American revolutions.
2: From Fort George and Meade, Maryland, the War Department and the Columbia Network have broadcast another talk to American soldiers everywhere, designed to tell them why and who we are fighting. Lee White, Columbia's correspondent injured in Greece, was today's speaker. Next week, William L. Shire will be heard from Fort Belvoir. He will speak on the subject, Your Enemies, the Fascists.
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0: The town is entered by Negro units of the 43rd Armored Infantry Battalion.
1: I was a proud man. I was so happy that I was participating in the greatest war in history. But I still couldn't understand this segregation.
2: Many of us felt we never would get a chance to really fight.
3: I couldn't go in, which I didn't realize at that time, was because of the color of my skin.
4: The story of African Americans in World War II is indeed a legacy of patriotism and valor. In 1941, Americans looked at their world and saw war everywhere. Across the Atlantic, Adolf Hitler's German troops occupied nearly every inch of Europe, from France to Russia, to the Baltic Sea and in North Africa. In the Pacific, the Japanese Army and Navy had already captured parts of China, Manchuria, Korea, and a number of nearby islands. Pearl Harbor would soon stun the United States into war.
5: Monday morning, the first thing I did, go down to the Army recruiting station to enlist in the service of my country. I was told there was no quota for black troops.
6: You've got to remember that this country was very discriminatory, segregated, and there was no change. First of all, black sailors, as sailors per se, other than as mess attendants or stewards, weren't permitted into the Navy.
7: Well, given the fact that I was in the segregated Army, that made no difference. I joined the Army to fight for the country, for my country, because I was born and raised and nurtured by this country. And I saw no reason to slack off because of being segregated or being in a racist society.
4: African Americans' participation in the armed forces was regulated by firmly held beliefs. Blacks should be organized in segregated units. Blacks would not mind segregation. Blacks should be used only in service units. Blacks should not command whites.
5: The motivation was basic. I am a black man, I was colored then. I felt that if I fought for my country, shed my blood if necessary, when I come back home, I would be treated as equal. I earned it.
8: In a sense, I really believe before two wars. One's the war against the Axis and Germans and Japanese, and the other is the war against segregation.
4: African Americans would fight, bleed, and die in World War II to free people around the world. Their performance on the battlefield would change the American armed forces forever, and their bravery would pave the way for the modern civil rights movement that would emerge after the war. But one battle would take much longer to win. It would take more than 50 years for America to fully recognize the heroism of its black war fighters.
9: More than 50 years ago, an unspeakable tyranny threatened the world's freedom. And men and women in overwhelming numbers answered the call to arms. Millions of these were Americans, and many of these Americans were black. In the Second World War, more than 1 million African-American men and women served on land, at sea, and in the air. They served also to ensure that the freedom for which they fought abroad could not be denied at home. The program you're about to see is a chronicle of their service. In no way can it measure up to the determination and patriotism of these extraordinary men and women, for the struggle stands as a model of courage and character. As you watch the scenes unfold, you will get a glimpse of a magnificent, heart-rending effort for freedom and justice. Today, the triumphs of these African-American men and women in war and at home are a lasting legacy for every soldier, sailor, airman, marine, coast guardsman, and merchant marine who served in World War II. But even more, what they gave, what they suffered, and what they accomplished is a shining example to free men and women everywhere.
10: It is very important to note that Black Americans have always fought for this country.
4: In the American Revolution, 5,000 fight for freedom. The War of 1812, thousands more serve on land and at sea. The Civil War. African Americans fight for freedom and dignity. The 9th and 10th Cavalry Regiments open up America's western frontier as the Buffalo Soldiers. The 24th and 25th Infantry help Teddy Roosevelt's Rough Riders at a crucial moment in the battle for San Juan Hill. 400,000 African Americans served in World War I. Two all-black combat divisions were activated, the 92nd and the 93rd Infantry. But it is under the command of the French Army that black American infantry would prove their mettle on the battlefield. For their bravery, France awards black soldiers its highest medal, the Croix de Guerre, and the United States awards black soldiers from both units the Distinguished Service Cross. Despite their bravery, the number of black soldiers in the Army are severely reduced during the period between World War I and World War II. In 1940, there were only 4,451 African Americans in the United States Army. Five were commissioned officers and 11 warrant officers. The rest were enlisted men, mostly in service and supply units. There were no black Marines and only a few mess stewards in the Navy and Coast Guard. By the mid-1930s, the world veers towards war again. African Americans still must fight for the right to do their part. At West Point, the Army's military academy, the color barrier remains difficult to crack. Benjamin O. Davis, Jr. graduates from West Point in 1936. He is the first African American to graduate from the Point in the 20th century. Not one social word was spoken to Davis in his 4 years at West Point. The Reserve Officer Training Corps, ROTC, allows some African American college students to become officers. Meanwhile, African-American organizations and newspapers petitioned President Franklin D. Roosevelt and his administration for dignity and equality in the armed forces.
11: There is a grave apprehension among Negroes lest the existing inadequate representation and training of colored persons may lead to the creation of labor battalions and other forms of discrimination against them in the event of war.
4: September 1940, Congress passes the Selective Service and Training Act.
12: The first number is serial number 158.
4: It promises that black Americans will be represented in the armed forces in proportion to the general population.

0: But the Marine Corps isn't accepting blacks. The Army Air Corps isn't accepting blacks. The Navy is, but only as mess attendants. The Army takes African Americans, but only as replacements for its all-black units. On the home front, blacks face discrimination in the expanding defense industry. African American organizations continue to protest. A. Philip Randolph sets a July 1st date for a march on Washington. To stop the march, President Roosevelt offers a compromise. He issues Executive Order 8802, which establishes the President's Committee on Fair Employment Practices. The order promises to end discrimination at factories producing for the national defense. 6 months later, the United States enters World War II.
1: December 7, 1941, a date which will live in infamy.
0: The V for victory becomes the double V for black Americans. Victory over fascism, victory over racism at home. The double V becomes a rallying cry for African American participation in America's armed forces and on the home front.
2: Someday he'll come along.
0: From black entertainers joining the war bond campaign rallies, to farm workers, to workers on the assembly line, African Americans help boost morale and supply America's armed forces.
2: I'll do my best.
3: We did what we did because we were there and we had to do it.
4: You had over 50,000 black soldiers, and they were from the port of embarkation, you know, where all the goods come in, all the way up into the jungles, which is where we were.
0: Early in the war, African American troops are sent to remote corners of the world to build roads and airstrips for future battles. One of the war's most formidable construction projects is the Lido Road. Running from Lido, Assam in India to Kunming, China, over the Himalayas and through the jungles, the Lido Road will be more than 1,000 miles long.
4: We would supply the Gurkhas and the Indians also, who were fighting up around Burma where the Japanese were fighting at the time. We also supplied American supplies, and we also supplied the Chinese.
0: Of 15,000 troops who build the road, 60% are African Americans. The 823rd Engineer Aviation Battalion begins work on the road in December 1942. The 849th and the 1883rd Engineer Aviation Battalions and others soon join them.
5: Freight trains of the Bengal-Assam Railroad pull into a transfer shed located near the point of origin of the Lido Road. A detachment of Negro engineers began work on the road in December 1942. In this headquarters area, the Negro units handle every phase of the operations incident to moving vital replacements along the Lido route.
0: On January 12, 1945, the first convoy of soldiers traveled the Lido Road.
5: And when the first convoy from India to China rolled over the completed road, 25 months later, a Negro was driving the lead vehicle.
4: In driving, instead of shifting automatically, you know, double clutching, when you start going up the mountains, you don't have time to double clutch, you know, if you have a loaded truck, so you fly clutch it. So you slip past the gears. It's rough on the truck, but you got to your destination safely.
0: On the other side of the world, African American troops battle frigid Arctic temperatures and blinding snow to build the Alcan Highway.
6: Well, black soldiers, some of them had never drove a bulldozer, had never drove a truck, a big heavy truck, never drove a road grader, but they learned how to use that and did that kind of work themselves. We wasn't taught to do none of the kind of work.
7: The terrain was very rough. It was unstable, it would vibrate, which made it rather difficult for the bulldozers. The temperatures varied anywhere from 32 below zero down to 65 below zero.
6: Bulldozers would freeze to the ground, trucks would freeze to the ground, and And once you cut the motor off, you couldn't get any of them started.
7: On the Alaskan Highway, the black troops were housed in pyramidal cloth tents, while the white soldiers were in mason huts and housing some of the army bases. What protected the black soldiers inside of the tents, the frost was about an inch thick, which acted as insulation.
0: From April 1942 until July 1943, black soldiers work on the 1,600-mile highway that will link Alaska, Canada, and the United States to supply Allied forces.
7: It was a great accomplishment. It's a great feat, and some compare it with building the Panama Canal.
5: Planes for Russia at Fairbanks, Alaska. The first Russia-bound planes
7: through a lend-lease program, the United States.
5: The first Russia-bound planes
7: through a lend-lease program, the United States got 8,000 planes.

0: Fail. I was not going to fail.
1: The officer in charge told me, he says, well, we don't have any colored in the military, Army Air Corps. There are other places for you, and we will not have any. The basis for their refusal was a staff report which had determined, use that word euphemistically, that colored troops did not have the capability, the intelligence, the courage, or even the coordination to fly fighter aircraft.
2: There were a couple of young black men in the Chicago area who felt so strongly about wanting to fly military aircraft that they rented a old Lincoln Page biplane and flew it to Washington to focus on the fact that blacks did not have opportunities to learn to fly military aircraft. Yet they were met by then Senator Harry Truman. His statement, if you guys have the guts enough to fly that thing all the way from Chicago to Washington, then I have guts enough to see that you get what you're asking for.
3: Mrs. Roosevelt went down to Tuskegee on a visit, and while she was there, she went out to Moulton Field and she met Chief Anderson, who was the chief pilot of the primary phase of flying. And she went, to the dismay of the Secret Service and everybody, she went for a ride with Chief Anderson. And when she went back to Washington, within a short time, the Tuskegee experiment was begun.
4: The War Department announces plans for the formation and training of an all-black pursuit squadron. An airfield to train the pilots is built in Tuskegee, Alabama.
3: The first class consisted of 12 students and one military officer who was then Captain Davis, who later became the commander.
5: I was transferred from the base at Tuskegee Army Airfield to command the 99th in August of 42. We were very much interested in flying. I think that everybody felt that this was an opportunity because they'd not had the advantage of such training before.
3: We had come to the realization that that it would not come easy, that we would have to be almost twice as good as the other people if we were to succeed, but admonished ourselves and admonished our comrades that this was not only for us, but it was for our whole race of people.
4: In April 1943, the 99th Flight Pursuit Squadron leaves for North Africa. Lieutenant Colonel Benjamin O. Davis, Jr. is in command. He has no combat experience. The 99th is stationed at Cape Bon, attached to the 33rd Fighter Group. Trained for pursuit, the 99th ironically flies bombing and strafing missions in North Africa and Sicily through the summer of 1943.
6: And they had great problems in 1943 because the commander of the 33rd Group was an avowed segregationist, and he did everything he could to keep the unit segregated. They were on a different part of the airfield. They weren't invited to join the officers' club on his part of the airfield. They were kept segregated in every way, shape, or form. Probably the worst thing that the commander did to them is that in their first combat missions, he didn't allow a veteran pilot to lead them into combat.
4: In September 1943, the lack of significant fighter engagements endangers the 99th's continued existence. Davis is ordered back to the States to defend the 99th's record.
6: General Davis, then Lieutenant Colonel Davis, had to fight very hard to keep the unit flying. The Air Force recommendation, the Army Air Corps recommendation, was to abandon the 99th and to stop the training of the 332nd, which was in training at Selfridge Army Airfield at that time.
4: Lieutenant Colonel Davis's defense keeps the Tuskegee Airmen flying. With huge losses mounting for the 15th Air Force, the 332nd Fighter Group moves to Ramitelli, Italy, in April 1944, to begin bomber escort duty.
6: Davis snapped at the opportunity. He had been flying a very obsolete airplane, the P-39 Air Cobra. He was given initially the P-47 for about a month, and then the P-51.
5: Just about every day we were flying top cover for bombers, protecting the bombers from enemy fighters. Now, the bombers, they have to fly straight and level at a certain speed so that the bombardier
0: can make sure that

0: bombs fall where they're supposed to. We flew around all the smoke to pick them up at the other end. And it's a sad commentary when you see those guys coming in there flying like bugs, and you can see them explode.
1: On mission after mission, bomber crews looked to the 332nd's Red Tail fighter escort for protection.
2: You would stay with the bombers because that was your primary job, because when the fighters went running off chasing other fighters, chasing German fighters, then new German fighters would come in and there the bombers would be all by themselves.
3: The 332nd never lost a bomber to an enemy fighter in 200 missions stretching from May of 44 to April of 45. That is a unique record. No white unit, and all the rest of them were white, that stayed in the hunt as long as they did, could make that claim.
4: One of the Army's best kept secrets was that there was a black fighter group. We had no idea that the Red Tails, who had given us the finest escort and whose escort we preferred, were black pilots. Not an idea in the world.
5: The Tuskegee Airmen were a bunch of very courageous, able, intelligent, aggressive young African Americans who were not going to be stopped by anything, and we were some damn good pilots.
6: There was just a feeling of patriotism and a feeling that everyone wanted to help out in the war effort.
1: African American women also answered the call to service. From Europe to North Africa to New Guinea and here at home, they serve and work to win the war. In April 1941, the Army Nurse Corps has 48 African-American nurses. By 1944, there will be 220 black Army nurses. African-American females in the Women's Army Corps, or WACS, also have an uphill battle to serve their country. Charity Adams commanded the 6888 Central Postal Directory Battalion.
7: The white WACS had been serving overseas for almost 2 years by this time, but for some reason the usual black troops may make trouble, or blacks can't do what others are doing and whatnot. Overseas commanders did not want black women to come over.
8: I guess if there is anything that I remember about the Second World War, it was the fact that I was a member of the 6888 Central Postal Directory. It was the first and the only battalion of black women to serve overseas during the Second World War. And I'm very, very proud of that.
1: Stationed in Birmingham, England, and later Rouen, France, the 6888 processes mail, forwarding eagerly awaited packages and letters to Americans throughout Europe.
7: Their job was redirecting mail that had one attempted delivery based on the last address the people back home had. But of course, in war times, you move pretty fast. Our job was not exciting, but it was necessary, because it was necessary for the morale of the troops. Mail meant morale.
1: By the war's end, the Navy had commissioned 6 black female officers and had enlisted 70 waves. The Coast Guard by this time had accepted a few black women in its reserve program, the SPARS. For civilian African-American women, World War II brings new challenges and opportunities. 600,000 out of 1 million African-Americans who enter paid employment during the war are women.
9: Picatinny Arsenal at Dover, New Jersey needed more workers to make more ammunition for our fighting forces. The appeal was to Harlem.
1: A former factory worker sums it up best when she declares,
10: "Lincoln may have freed the slaves, but Hitler was the one that got us out of the white folks' kitchen."
2: This young white sailor said, "You black SOB, I'd heard they had commissioned you guys, but I never thought I'd see one."
11: So I was standing down on the corner of 14th and Independence Avenue, all dressed up in my blues, and I never got so many hate stares in my life from white servicemen who looked at me as well and said, "Who does he think he is?"
1: The Navy resists taking blacks except as stewards. The Marine Corps remains all white. In 1942, the need for manpower cracks the Navy's and Marine Corps' color line.
12: The Secretary of the Navy said that black folks couldn't handle the modern arms of warfare that that they had in the Marine Corps, and that was a challenge to me, and that's why I went in.
1: In June 1942, the U.S. Marine Corps enlists blacks. From across the country, African-American recruits arrive at Mumford Point for boot camp. For many of them, Mumford Point, like other southern bases, is a rude awakening.
13: How in the world did I ever get into something like this? Our receptionist said, "You will say yes, sir, no, sir, and you will not move until you are told to do so. Do you understand, boy?"
14: I'd heard what happened to black people, or colored people, as we were called it, south of the Mason-Dixon line, but I had no personal real experience, and my parents, who were Southerners, basically never talked about it.
1: Colonel Samuel A. Woods, Mumford Point's commanding officer, is sympathetic to the challenges faced by his recruits.
5: Colonel Wood, who, as you know, was a graduate of the Citadel, was, in my opinion, the fairest white man I've ever met or seen. Almost weekly, he would have us write a letter to Washington in which he was complaining about the way we were treated as human beings in North Carolina.
14: We did all the things that all Marines do: close order drill, final rifle range, hand-to-hand combat, using maps, survival training, anything that any other Marine got.
1: In the Navy, the number of black enlistees approaches 100,000, and the Navy establishes its first training program for black naval officers.
15: I didn't know why I was going to be sent there, and didn't actually find out why, because we had sealed orders, until we got there and met 15 other young black men to discover that we were the guinea pigs to either prove or disprove the myth that blacks were not capable of serving as officers in the United States Navy.
1: They later became known as the Golden 13. The Navy trains the black cadets within a segregated area at Great Lakes Training Station in Illinois.
16: We tried to study together, work together. Well, certainly we're trying to be better than them. The next guy, and I think everybody was very competitive. It was very cooperative and yet competitive. By doing that, I think we raised our own level of accomplishment.
17: Black sailors who were in training came there with a purpose, and that purpose was to make sure that people knew that they could sail, that they were qualified to be sailors. The majority of them, I would say 95% of those guys, would have been able to have sailed any place.
1: The Navy's USS Mason and the PC-1264, with their predominantly African-American crews, escort and protect vessels during the war years. Pioneering African-American officers and enlisted men also serve in the Coast Guard and Merchant Marine while protecting our shores and delivering men and material of war to battlefields around the world.
18: Afro-Americans knew nothing about airborne because it's a very elite service. It was restricted then only to whites. But here we're now going to be the only all-black parachute unit in world history, black from top to bottom.
1: The 555th Parachute Company, the Triple Nickels, an all-black unit is activated at Fort Benning, Georgia. These paratroopers achieve a remarkable record: not a single refusal to jump. With unit morale high, the Triple Nickels expect to see combat.
18: You remember that the Battle of the Bulge had done great damage to our force in Europe, and they were looking for a specialized unit to join 82nd Airborne Division in some form. We spent 4 weeks in individualized training, jumping every single week, both day and night operations.
1: Instead, they are stationed in Pendleton, Oregon, to join Operation Firefly, a mission to protect the West Coast from Japanese balloon-borne biological weapons and incendiary devices designed to start forest fires. Kept from combat during World War II, the Triple Nickels nevertheless prove their ability to perform the task. Their success lays the groundwork for later integration of African Americans into the highly skilled 82nd Airborne Infantry Division.
19: It was one big, noisy mess.
1: Spring 1944. Allied forces gather in England for the largest amphibious invasion in history. African American troops are part of the operation that will liberate Europe. Quartermaster units rush troops to the docks and load precious supplies. Their support is critical to the pending invasion. June 6th, 1944. Normandy, France. D-Day. The invasion begins.
19: My job was to clean the mines so that the infantry coming aboard wouldn't get caught into, wouldn't find themselves in the middle of anti-personnel mines.
1: At Omaha Beach, black soldiers of the 320th Anti-Aircraft Balloon Battalion released barrage balloons to protect the Allied troops and ships. African-American medics tend to the men wounded in the bloody battle.
20: The number of casualties on Omaha Beach was phenomenal. We had never seen that many, or even thought that there would be that many casualties. I helped, along with other medics, to dress and to do the best we could with the wounded.
1: Port companies arrive in Normandy. They work 30, 40, 50-hour shifts, building docks and unloading supplies that will sustain the Allied push toward Germany. General George Patton's Third Army breaks out from the Normandy beachhead.

0: to supply Patton's troops in their dash across France, the Transportation Corps establishes the Red Ball Express. Nearly 70% of the soldiers who man this massive effort are African American. The 469th Quartermaster Unit is in charge of 30 truck companies. They deliver food, ammunition, and fuel to the troops, and transport prisoners and casualties to the rear area. These unsung heroes of the road live up to their motto. Keep them rolling, keep them supplied, keep them smiling.
1: During World War II, the Red Ball, they constantly was going all the time. No stopping, always on call, any time of day or night.
0: The Red Ball Express carries 8,000 tons a day for 4 months. From August to November, they will haul more than 400,000 tons of supplies. By the end of 1944, nearly 480,000 African Americans are serving overseas.
2: In World War II, the African American experience, at times it was not nice. I was quite frustrated with what was going on. We had to keep our thoughts and our minds on the big picture instead of worrying about segregation.
3: The regiment really was not as well equipped and as well trained as it should have been.
4: 92nd Division was named for the Buffalo Soldiers of the 9th and 10th Cavalry.
0: The 92nd Infantry Division is reactivated in 1942. Only 20 years after they had carried their battle flag into World War I, the proud 92nd would fight racism in training and on the battlefield.
5: We were victims of being sent to locations where Negroes couldn't do any harm to cities they were stationed near.
0: Segregationist army policies and white citizen protests make it difficult to find places to station all black units. With the all black 93rd Infantry Division stationed at Fort Huachuca, Arizona, no other single post is available for the 92nd. When the 93rd ships out to the Pacific in 1943, Fort Huachuca opens for the 92nd.
6: White commanders of black units were Southern selected officers. And I found personally, and other black men found personally, that men who were generally not from the South were more considerate toward us, more respectful toward us. And we enjoyed serving under them more so than from under the white Southern officers.
7: Well, the general feeling of the white leadership in the units that I was in, I'm speaking of my own self personally, that they didn't think very much of us. They didn't think we had the intelligence to even pull the trigger and shoot straight.
0: Army practice kept white officers from serving in units where they were junior in rank to any black officers. This created tensions in the 92nd. This practice limited the use of black officers and, more importantly, restricted their rank.
7: I was angry. It made me feel very, very angry. The fact that my intelligence was insulted every time that I would make a suggestion on a tactic. The black officers were never given any latitude on in any command situation at all. I was downgraded because I was black.
0: The 92nd is commanded by Southerner Major General Edward M. Allman. It is in a climate of racial mistrust that the 92nd trained for combat. Brigadier General Benjamin O. Davis Sr., on an inspection tour, noted that Major General Allman had overlooked the human element in training, with no thought to establishing racial understanding.
8: My combat team was one of three combat teams in the 92nd Infantry Division. We were informed after maneuvers by the division commander that the 37th Infantry Combat Team would prepare for overseas movement.
5: We were going overseas, so we had just gone overseas. And we didn't know where we were going. We went into combat with the 5th Army, who Mark Clark commanded. We were attached to the 1st Armored Division.
0: The 370th Infantry and the 598th Field Artillery made combat ready with the best soldiers from the division deployed to Italy. they joined Allied forces fighting along the Gothic line, stretching from north of Massa, eastward to Bologna.

0: The 92nd's 370th Combat Team fights aggressively and maintains contact with Axis forces. After 6 weeks of Allied success, the Axis forces withdraw into the Rommel-designed Gothic Line.
1: The German soldiers in Italy were seasoned soldiers. They had come from another front. Namely, I think most of them came from southern France. They knew what they were doing. When you ran up against a bunch of them, you knew you were in a fight.
0: The rest of the division arrives in late October and November and goes into the line.
2: 2.4 inches of rain in 24 hours, ending 9th December, flood a regimental bivouac area of the 92nd Division at a point 17 airline miles south of Bologna. A field artillery battalion improvises a ferry to carry ammunition to a stranded battery across the swollen stream.
0: The casualties experienced by the 92nd have a devastating effect on unit combat effectiveness. Black replacements are sent into theater with little or no combat training. Many cannot read or write. They are ill-prepared for combat.
1: The morale of the black soldiers, the enlisted personnel in the 370th at the time that I joined them was very low. Most of these soldiers that were draftees, they didn't want to be there. And when they got there, they were treated very badly. They weren't treated like human beings.
0: Despite the handicaps, many units of the 92nd distinguished themselves in battle. Operating in the Serchio Valley, the 365th and the 366th Infantry, supported by the 597th Field Artillery, are particularly effective, seizing ground from German and Italian units and beating back numerous counterattacks. From fall 1944 to spring 1945, the 92nd helps to hold the Gotham Line. But the entire 5th Army remains stalled.
2: Elsewhere on the Italian front, continued heavy rains, floods, and high winds make Allied offensive operations virtually impossible. Reports from the front say it's impossible to exaggerate the harshness of this year's Italian winter.
0: In April, the 5th Army begins its final drive through the Gothic Line. There have been changes. The 92nd is reorganized as an integrated force. Attached are the famed Japanese-American 442nd and the white 473rd Infantry, along with the black 370th. They roll up the western Italian coast, liberating the ports of Massa and Genoa. Many African Americans distinguish themselves in the Italian campaign, but receive little recognition.
1: There was a definite program afoot to suppress acts of bravery or acts of heroism on the part of the black soldiers. I never heard any stories or any comments concerning bravery by black soldiers from any of the white officers. Every time we turn around, we hear about acts of bravery of the white soldiers.
0: For the 92nd, World War II ends on April 30th, 1945, when German and Italian troops they had fought since August surrender.
3: Most of them were excited. They felt as though they were going to get a chance to see some action.
0: Under the leadership of General MacArthur and Admiral Nimitz, Allied forces undertook the island-hopping campaign that led to the Japanese homeland. Black troops are in the thick of the ferocious fighting. The first African-American unit to engage the enemy in ground combat was the 1st Battalion of the 24th Infantry, fighting on Bougainville. Black Marine depot companies are employed to serve alongside white Marine assault units in what was to become some of the most desperate and heroic fighting of the war.
4: A depot company was more or less like a utility company. So a utility company could be used in any capacity, even in frontline combat, because when the Marines went on Tarawa, something like 1,000 people got killed in 3 days' fighting. I think they lost approximately 4,000 on Iwo Jima. They lost thousands on Okinawa. When you're on that beachhead and they're dropping those mortars and artillery shells on you, that's about as much frontline combat as you can get in.
0: Marine ammunition companies are on the beach in the invasion of the Marianas, carrying ammo to the front lines and building supply dumps. African-American Seabees perform much-needed construction projects on the far-flung islands of the Pacific, including Guadalcanal, New Caledonia, and New Georgia. The invasion of Iwo Jima depends on the ducks, the amphibious vehicles manned by African-American Army operators. They bring 105-millimeter howitzers ashore.
5: I came off there with my amphibious duck loaded with a 105 Howitzer and seven Marines. On the radio, Hamba, don't come in on Red Beach, it was too hot, come in on Green. The water was real rough because, you know, you gotta have training to know how to drive that duck on when the water's rough and your ramp is coming up and down. Well, I tell you, I was scared going in, I was scared coming back. All that fall over top and you don't know what's gonna hit you.
0: On shore, black Marines face a nightmare of enemy fire with the invasion force.
6: I hit Iwo Jima with the 34th Marine Depot Company about D plus three. Or this was the night of D plus three. And they put me and a few other black Marines up to hold that line.
7: Well, it was kind of scary. Of course, I wasn't afraid because perhaps I didn't have sense enough to be afraid. I always felt that anything horrible happening would happen to somebody else, not me.
6: As it grew on and got darker, I realized that I was up on that line by myself. There being no light so you can see, all around me I could hear Japanese talking.
8: You knew that the enemy was out there, and you wondered whether or not you'd be able to get into the beach safely, or whether or not perhaps you'd have problems getting in.
9: The intensity of the fire on such a small area is that one could have been killed at any one time, at any one place.
0: Black sailors will also set a standard for valor in the Pacific. Aboard the battleship West Virginia at Pearl Harbor, Navy messman Dory Miller mans an anti-aircraft gun and engages attacking Japanese planes. Miller will go down with his ship, the Liscombe Bay, later in the war. Another messman, Alonzo Swan, shoots down kamikaze planes diving toward his ship, the USS Intrepid. In all, four black sailors are awarded the Navy's second highest honor, the Navy Cross. Swan will wait 50 years to receive his medal. The legacy of Swan and Miller is continued during the invasion of Okinawa, as black naval gunners help destroy the horde of attacking kamikaze planes intent on destroying the fleet.
4: The Japanese sent suicide planes to land on Okinawa. We saw Japanese planes trying to dive into the ship, but the Navy gunners blew them up in midair.
8: The most pride, I think, is having put your life on your line for your country. The feeling then was that you would have lost your life for a good reason, a good purpose.
4: I am proud to have been a Marine, and you'll find most black Marines think the same way that I do.
3: If this country ever went to war, I wanted to be a definite part of that war.
10: Word came out that they wanted volunteers, colored troops, they call us in, to volunteer to fight in white units as an integrated unit. I was told it would be integrated.
3: We got ridiculed quite a bit by a lot of combat troops that came over. We went overseas early in the war to help build the airports and so forth for the 8th and 9th Air Forces. And after they got there, we were constantly ridiculed, as they ridiculed blacks at that time.
11: So I lacked action. That outfit didn't have enough action for me. I was in the Army, and I wanted to see some action.
0: By December 1944, the Army faces a dangerous shortage. Few white combat replacement troops are left in the European theater.

0: When the Germans launch a counteroffensive in the Ardennes, the need for reinforcements becomes crucial. There is only one place to turn: the all-black support units behind the lines. For the first time in the war, the Army asks African-American soldiers to take their places in combat units with white soldiers. The response exceeds all expectations.
1: The sergeant came up and said, anybody want to sign up for the infantry? I didn't hear no more about it till the next day. I went to town. I came back. The medical officer was there examining people, you know, for the infantry. And all those were passed. I think the next day they were gone.
0: Almost 5,000 black soldiers volunteer. They know they are trading the safety of duty in the rear to risk their lives on the front lines.
2: When we volunteered to go into combat, we automatically had to give up any rank that we had. We had to go in as privates.
3: Oh, I was generous. I gave them my stripes. I went from buck sergeant to buck private for a chance to get shot at.
2: I was just boiling for a fight. I'll be frank with you. I was boiling and stewing for a fight anyhow. It didn't make any difference to me who I fought.
0: To limit the effects of personnel losses in service units, only 2,500 black soldiers are taken. In January, they begin infantry training.
3: They sent troops who had been wounded and couldn't go back to their unit, infantry-type sergeants, to train us. We received the best training anyone could receive to prepare to go into combat.
0: 6 weeks later, 53 platoons of black infantrymen, led by white lieutenants and platoon sergeants, join white infantry and armored units at the front.
3: They told us we could be integrated. It turned out we were not totally integrated. We became an extra platoon.
2: We got up there. The white soldiers were glad to see us from the beginning. I think they were glad to see anybody come up there because they was catching hell. We got right in there in the thick of things, and they taught us a whole lot right quick.
3: Our first initial firefight was interesting. The colonel came up, and we had to take this little town. And the colonel said, well, we might as well try them.
1: All of a sudden, everything broke loose. So everybody started scattering out. So we ran to this building, and the Germans, they was tearing us up. And Lieutenant whined and said, he gonna call back for some smoke so we can withdraw. And so I told him, Lieutenant. I said, Lieutenant, I said, we done came this far. What are we gonna go back now for?
3: And we took the town. After that, they was tying us constantly. Because they knew we could do the job.
2: I was pretty scared. I really tried to hold myself macho together, but I was really sorry that I volunteered. I really didn't feel good about it at all, volunteering for this hideous duty.
3: If you've never really been under artillery fire and air bombardment, you don't understand it. We were under heavy artillery fire, and I was so frightened that I grabbed my steel helmet and pulled it down to my feet. Now, this sounds stupid. I know you can't do that, but that is what fear will do to you.
0: The Army calls the platoons an experiment in integration.
1: The relationship between the black and the white soldiers was very good. It was excellent. They are more like family. Anytime anybody knows you're in combat, you're a family man.
0: When the war in Europe is over, the theater commander tells the black infantrymen that integration is over. Some return home. Others go back to segregated units.
2: All of a sudden, one morning, they came up with a truck and picked us up with black soldiers up and carried us on back down into France and assigned us to a black outfit. And I felt rather badly. And I said, you mean they tell me this is what's happening to us after the war is over? They're getting rid of us?
0: The experiment shatters the belief that integrating combat units will cause social dissension.
3: We proved to the world that we could fight. It has already been proven by the 9th and 10th Cavalry. We proved as an American we could fight. In fact, we overdid the job because in World War II, the black newspapers were saying, let our boys fight. In Vietnam, they were saying, let our boys stop fighting because they recognized the fact that combat kills people. And we were ready for combat, and we are warriors, true sense of the word.
4: Anytime they had a tough position to be cracked, they would send for the 761st.
5: We continued and completed 183 days straight a combat duty, and the only reason why we didn't do more is because the Germans quit.
0: The 761st Tank Battalion is activated on April 1st, 1942.
5: I went to Camp Claiborne, Louisiana. And I'm not bragging about that place because it is about the worst that they had in the United States. But that was where the 761st was located.
6: You learned every job. There was to learn to be a driver, a bow gunner, a loader, and a gunner. And the tank commander,
7: they were going to make that unit look good. No matter what happened, they were going to show people that blacks could fight tanks and fight against the Germans as well as the whites could. And in the long run, they did a beautiful job of that.
0: October 10th, 1944. The 761st lands at Omaha Beach. They are the Army's first African-American tank battalion committed to combat. They have been sent to help fight the Germans' elite tank corps.
5: The General Patton had made the statement that they didn't have to worry about Negroes fooling with tanks because it was too technical piece of equipment. And yet, when he requested from the Department of Army to send him the best remaining separate tank battalion left in the United States, who should show up but the 761st?
6: And we went to New Plan, not too far from Nancy, and that's where we all assembled. And then we got visited by General Patton. And he told us that, you know who he was? And he says, I have nothing but the best, and I sent for you. And he says, don't let me down, and don't let your people down.
4: We were pinned down, burned down in these tanks. The first battle around Chateau Vaux and Chateau Saline. And we had a hell of a battle there. And we took no cities. We took those three cities the first day. And we unbuttoned, came out, and they almost fell off the feet to see that we were black.
0: Through November, the 761st battles its way through Jussé, Mauvais-le-Vic, and Goubling.
7: This unit had an exceptional record in combat.
0: December 1944. The Battle of the Bulge. At Bastogne, surrounded by Germans, the 101st Airborne fights for survival. To relieve the 101st, Patton rushes elements of his 3rd Army north. Serving in support, the 761st blasts its way from the Saar River on December 24th, north to Neufchâteau, Belgium, where they arrive on the 30th.
1: We were truly nervous in Bastogne because behind every tree there was a dead soldier. Enemy or yours?
8: There were groups of American GIs massacred by the Kampfgruppe. 11 black soldiers from the 333rd Field Artillery Battalion. When the bodies were recovered and it was discovered that they had been mutilated, they had bashed some of their skulls in with rifle butts, gouged their eyes out with bayonets.
6: We never fought as one, but one unit all together. They just split us all over the place. And I think that even confused the Germans, because I guess when they, everywhere they looked, they saw black tigers. I guess they thought it was a whole bunch of us, but only was about 700 of us, see? But they didn't know that.
1: We had the speed and the 360-degree traversing of the turrets, which the German tanks, they had to turn the whole tank to operate or fire on you. We could be traveling across 30, 35 miles an hour, and that turret was revolving 360 degrees where you just keep firing as you go. And that's just how we were able to either outflank them or get into a whole defilade position and knock them out.
0: After the Battle of the Bulge, units of the 761st go on to fight in Belgium at Bonnaroo, Raisonne, Thiers, and Pirompi. In Luxembourg, at Steinbach. In Heilen at Jabec, End, and Erling. On March 3rd, the 761st Tank Battalion enters Germany.
9: They reconstituted a task force and called it Task Force Rhine, and we tankers were given command of the operation. This was the outstanding and one total operation involving all of the battalion, and we broke a hole through the Maginot Line through the Siegfried Line into the Rhine Plain. An entire armored division of the 7th Army poured through that hole and went all the way to the Rhine with no opposition whatsoever. My men were magnificent.
0: The 761st captures 3,000 enemy troops and expends 50 tons of ammunition during Task Force Rhine operations. Attached again to 3rd Army, the 761st spearheads Patton's drive through Germany to Austria.
4: What used to surprise me, I wondered, why did you pass all of these tanks well over to the side, a division, and here come the 761st, beat up, tired, tank battalion, to go in and lead the way.
0: On their journey through Germany, the 761st witnessed the horrors of war.
10: 761st was assigned to the 71st Infantry Division at the time that this division liberated a camp near Wels, Austria. The name of the camp was Gunskirchen Lager, and it was one of the smaller refugee camps or concentration camps.
0: The 761st meets the Soviet Union's first Ukrainian front on May 6th at the Inns River.
11: Now, my husband has had lots of troops since then, but whenever he talks of soldiers, whenever he talks of fine soldiers, of good soldiers, he talks about his soldiers, who are the men of the 761st.
10: We had a chance to prove that the black man could be a good warrior.
12: Well, the impact of awarding me the Medal of Honor to my thinking is that somebody wants to salve their conscience.
13: It should have been done at the time that these awards were made, the Distinguished Service Cross, at the time the men did these heroic acts. But it was a time of complication. It was a time of trouble between the races. We were a very different society in that time.
0: For more than 50 years following World War II, no African Americans are awarded the Medal of Honor for actions performed during the war.
14: The Medal of Honor is very specific. You don't have to just be brave. You got to do it above and beyond the call of duty.
15: All hell broke loose. We were just trying to keep them from coming down here further. And that's where we had a young lieutenant by the name of John Fox, who was up on Simon Kalina. He was our forward observer. And he asked for fire, our own fire, on him to stop the Germans that were coming down.
13: Well, it ought to make the country look a little more closely at what was done by the black soldiers, what was done to the black soldiers. It ought to shed some light in a dark corner of our closet.
4: Sergeant Reuben Rivers, he was the point man for Company A. He led the way coming into Dublin, his tank hit a landmine and it split his leg from his knee cap all the way up his leg. The medics, they said, man, this is a $1 million wound. So that meant you can go back home. You're out of the war, it's over for you. And he said, no. He said, they need me here. And the next day when we had to move out, and Captain William P. gave us an order, said, be careful when you go over this hill. And as we were doing this, my tank commander, Westerson, they told him, back out, Rivers, back out, back out, back out. Tigers are down there. Don't you see them? He said, yes, I see them, but I'm going to engage them. And he did. By that time, a big white flash hit up by the tank commander's side, and he got killed.
13: It's very important that it be done now while their comrades, the guys who fought alongside them in World War II, are still alive, because the honor and the glory of it reflects on all of them.
16: The Company C was given the mission to break through the German lines to get to an objective called Castle Adenalfi. We broke through, and when we broke through, the Germans did not know we were there. During the action of breaking through the lines, we neutralized 3 machine gun nests, a couple of dugouts. We cut numerous communication lines.
0: In May 1996, the Pentagon forged the names of 7 soldiers to the White House, recommending them for the Medal of Honor for their heroic actions in World War II.
13: There were 1,200,000 black Americans in uniform in World War II, and this is an important symbolic act. But I don't think there's any way at this in this day and time that you can adequately recognize all that they contributed and all that was denied them in terms of medals and honors and promotions. These sort of things, there's no way that you can balance the books entirely at this remove. We're half a century down the road. All you can do is this symbolic act and give to them some glory, some honor. They earned that, and it's long overdue.
3: If you serve your country, you deserve to be served.
12: It really makes me feel sad that we did our job, fought, but we weren't appreciated. The African American veterans of World War II served a nation that was not yet ready to serve them. With their double V symbol, they fought against both fascism and racism. They were determined to prove to their fellow Americans that they were their equals on the battlefield and were entitled to be their equals at home. We should all be proud of the sacrifices they made on the snow-covered fields of Belgium, in the skies over Europe, and on the bloody beaches of Iwo Jima. They wrote a noble chapter in American military history. Their legacy made my rise in the military possible. I stood on their shoulders. They made America a better place for all of us. They asked for no special recognition. They asked for no tribute. They just wanted to fight for their beloved country, and they did. We owe them our thanks. We must continue to carry on their legacy of commitment and courage.

0: First Lieutenant Vernon Baker, 92nd Infantry Division. 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
1: Now, on historyradio.org, Tales of the Foreign Service, dramatizations of real stories recorded by American diplomats during World War II. This episode takes you to Greece in 1941.
2: The National Broadcasts and Company present Tales of a Foreign Survey, a feature in NBC's University of the Air, written and produced in cooperation with the State Departments and dedicated to the personnel of the Foreign Bureau. The material used in this series are based upon the confidential files of the State Department, much of it never before released to the public.

Tonight's program is about the lives and deaths of the American Legation in Athens, Greece, and its rebirth as the American Embassy during the recent war. A flurry of the human problems involves when a little island of the United States was swallowed up by the arm-wrapping tidal wave of the nasty power at its zenith, and what it did to the American colony with the carp of the maelstrom.

0: My name is George Lewis Jones, and I was serving as a Foreign Service Officer in the United States Legation of Athens III at the time the British and Greek armies were swept back by the German Panzer Division. I was in Athens when the German fortress took over. It was my duty, serving under Minister Lincoln McVeigh, to help report the situation as I saw it. It strains now as I read back over the chronology of events which took place. There were flaming, brutal facts to deal with, but behind them lay insert, heartbreaking, moving, and sometimes comic. I'm sentimental about grief with its position of freedom from time immemorial, and I'm impressed, as other Americans are, at the Greek rhetoric against the factions in the past war. You remember their heroic success against Mussolini's black shirt until the weight of German power tipped the scales against them. I'll never forget the 6th of April, 1941. I was at the embassy with the American minister and Mrs. Nisei.
1: It's a terrible thing to watch it pretty by, Lou.
0: A tragedy, Mr. Minister. The Greeks put up such a wonderful fight against the Italians, and then the Germans had to come in like this.
2: Out of the troopers that ruined the harbor, I don't see how the British can hope to get away.
3: How are the people taking it, Mr. Dole?
2: Well, under the circumstances, I'd say pretty well, Mr. Nisei. There's a kind of a depressed feeling of panic.
4: The Greek government may be forced to flee Athens at any moment. And what do we do, Mr. Murray?
5: What do we do, Lewis? We'll go on representing the American government and the countries we're protecting. Just as long as there's anyone to do business with, and they let us stay. At least, we're not at war yet.
0: No, we were not at war with the Nazis. But our friends, the Greeks and British, were. The British legation had to move out fast. At the British consulate in Salonika the next day, my colleague Ed Dullion from the American consulate was talking with a New Zealand major and...
1: Hello, British consulate, West here.
6: Is Ed Dullion with you, Major?
1: Just a moment. For you, Dullion. It's your boss, I think.
6: Thanks.
7: Hello?
6: This is John Johnson, Dullion. I'm out here in the suburbs at the American Farm School.
7: Yes?
6: The Greek aerodrome at Sardis is being evacuated. There are all kinds of firework going off and smoke rising from the hills. Perhaps you'd better tell where.
7: Well, Johnson says they're evacuating the aerodrome at Sardis, and if there's much smoke rising back in the hills.
1: Vinny, Nash be with him. Hello, Mr. Johnson, West again. Is it black smoke?
6: Yes, very black.
1: Thank you, Mr. Johnson. Well, this probably means the end of my commission, but here goes.
8: Yes, sir?
1: Take this message immediately. Use your motorbike launch, Corporal.
8: Yep, sir.
1: I've told them to blow up our petrol, 90,000 gallons. It's the last of our reserves, maybe the last British act in Salonika, and maybe my lock back, too.
5: He's done a good job, Major Westdale. I have no authority to do it, you know, but
1: can't let Jerry have all that petrol, can I? The next time you see me, you may be calling me Corporal. And on top of it, I'll probably get a bill from the war office.
0: Nobody knows to this day whether Major West was demoted or whether he even escaped with his life. Ed Gurion was at the British consulate at the time because it was America's job as a neutral to take over British interests. There were urgent evacuation problems to be met in Salonika, too. And all of this confusion was to give us a foretaste of our own later dilemma. Meanwhile, in Athens, my wife and I had an amusing and somewhat pathetic experience.
9: Louis, I'm sorry to bother you here at the embassy, but something terrible is happening.
0: What's the matter, dear? The house on fire?
9: Well, it will be soon. They're fortifying our garden and are planning to have a big battle out there.
0: What on earth are you talking about? Who's fortifying our house?
9: The British.
0: Hey, you serious?
9: Yeah.
0: I thought all of them had been evacuated.
9: Well, come with me and I'll show you, Louis. You've got to stop them. Tell me, the officer in charge, Louis.
0: He's young enough. One-man army, eh? May I ask what you're doing in my garden?
10: I'm putting up a roadblock there with this mortar and anti-tank rifle.
0: My very gatepost? Don't you know the rest of your people have left?
11: Now, have they?
10: Yeah. Well, I've been separated from my outfit for some time. 3 days ago, I lost my radio car, so I've had no communication. However, I've got my order to set up a resistance point covering this strategic intersection. I've got orders to hold it at all costs until 22 hour. I intend to carry it out.
11: I see. Well, how about coming inside and having a spot or something while we talk this thing over? I'm Jones of the American Legation.
12: Oh, Madigan, eh? I said we didn't expect to see a friend at this point. I'd like a drink.
13: Hey. Have another?
12: I will if you can spare a little spot for my lad. They's been with her.
11: Andrew. Meanwhile, here's a nice fallen for you.
14: I was very thirsty. It's hot out there on the road.
10: There's one thing. You said this was a strategic point?
12: Yes. That's what my orders call it. Of course, they're 5 days old.
11: Well, I've been around here a long time, and there's a much more strategic point about a half a mile up the road.
12: Oh, is there?
11: It is. Now, for what you want to accomplish, this isn't really the best spot.
14: And then a battle here would be kind of a myth division, don't you see? Particularly if my house gets involved.
12: Huh?
14: Our legation is going to be busy looking after your people, you know.
11: You wouldn't want me to sleep in a crater, would you?
12: Well, no. Where is this other strategic point?
14: Come on, I'll show you. Just up the road. Half an hour later.
15: Hello.
16: Hello, Lewis. This is Ralph.
15: Yeah?
16: You've got to do something. There's some crazy bunch of British soldiers here digging up my front yard. They're muttering something about a battle to be fought here.
15: I know. I defend the battle up there myself.
11: As a matter of fact, as I figured beforehand, there wasn't any battle. The British finally destroyed their Cockton supplies and hid under the olive trees for several days, until the British destroyers and submarines sneaked in under the German guns and carried most of them away to safety. But the departure of the British was to leave their affairs in our hands.
14: Now, under international law, when a country's representatives must withdraw in time of emergence, any remaining Nupa representative would become at the Botstick, a protected center. Always in coping the British problem left behind in our care, we were vicariously living the future. Then one day the war drew close to our own legation.
11: This incident happened to Ed Bellion at Salonika when he was closing up British prisoners there. As he opened the door of his flat one evening, there was waiting for him a mournful ring of 4 or 5 Jewish refugees, most of whom he had never seen before.
1: Well, what's this, Joseph?
17: Please, Mr. Gorgon, I thought perhaps you would not mind as I spent the night here. I've been a faithful clerk for 20 years.
1: I know that, Joseph.
17: Here? I've been a faithful clerk for 20 years.
1: I know that, Joseph. Of course, I don't mind you spending the night here, but

0: And to tell the truth, we were about as nickel as rattlesnake, as we learned in trying to handle the British problem stuffed in our lap. In doing the necessary chore of cleaning up British business, we had our first introduction to Dr. Goldberg, the representative of the German division. He was a do-nothing little man, not at all up to his role as the representative of the super rig, a fumbling, uncertain, vague person who continually depended on Berlin for authority to answer questions directly. But he was always like a beer rip, unless we did, as best we could, mostly by high-pounding bluff.
1: Why are you breaking down that door? Who's in charge here?
2: Get out, Schwein!
1: You can't break the seal of the American legation. This is American property now. Who is your commanding officer?
3: I am in charge here.
4: You wanted to see me? Dr. Fogel, German minister.
1: I'm the representative of the American legation. My name is Jones. I protect this violation of American protection and the losing of British diplomatic property.
4: Your British friends have left, Herr Jones. Or didn't you know?
1: I must inform you that the former British legation is now under the protection of the United States. If you have any familiarity with international law, you should know that. I demand the immediate restoration of this property to my custody and a return of all items removed from this building.
4: But we must find living quarters for our cakes, Sir John.
1: I know what you're doing to private British and Greek houses, but this building is now as much a part of the United States as our own legation.
5: Back to your quarters. You returns us there. Get back to your quarters. So far.
6: You won't have any stuff.
4: Is that satisfactory?
1: Yes.
4: You are in the right, Herr Jones, as long as relations are maintained between your government and mine. We can wait.

0: helped our way through. We weren't sure in those days just how far the Germans were prepared to go against us. Obviously, they didn't yet want war with America. These were alarming times, though. All means of communication with Washington were severed, and we had only our radio to bring us news. Mail pouches were never delivered, banking facilities were disrupted, and groceries were hard to come by. Meanwhile, all around us was great misery, and the beginning of that hunger which is to take the lives of so many thousands of Reichs during the dark years of occupation. This valiant race from which had sprung our Western culture and civilization were being trampled underfoot. The Greeks were our friends, and they had won their victory over the Italians, only to be victimized under the Nazi boot. The day the Germans came in force, from the population having been warned off the streets by radio, they entered a deserted city. Troops continued to enter all day long. They seemed to all the hotels that were overflowing unceremonious with the pilot veterans. The favored Greeks were forced to bring a gentry in a house that was being groomed for German room. Places of business were open under orders, and German soldiers were buying and reading everything in sight, paying in occupation marks, but so much for a life picked up. The intro of German motorite went on in tremor as German planes, now based at nearby airport, constantly filled the air over the capital. But added to that eerie sound
1: was another.
0: Young boys in the street were throwing up to their Italian counters the defiant challenge of the Greek war cry, Aera. The word means win, and the Greek slang for pushover. They were not conquered. They admitted no defeat. Their integrity was intact. One thing I remembered particularly, because it shows Greek sentiment for the United States, which never dimmed. I was at home with my wife when she called into the window late one afternoon.
2: Louis, come here to the window.
0: What is it?
3: It's Nicola for Fushman. Why, you haven't been here since the journal came.
4: The box is gone.
3: Hey, Louis, it... Look, there's a little Carson.
4: A child.
3: He must have died. Doing with the earth.
4: Poor devil.
3: Hadn't had enough money to pay for a decent dying or tortured. We want us to help. Oh, Lord.
4: Every day a new cry for help to these children that are dying of starvation.
3: I'll let him in.
2: Please come in, Nicky. I'm so sorry.
0: You've been so kind to us, Nicholas.

0: Is there anything we can do?
1: Why are you crying, Mrs. John?
0: Huh?
2: What?
1: Look, help me with the carpenter, Monsieur John.
0: Oh, but Nicholas.
3: Oh, all okay. I have brought you something.
1: What? Do not look so sad. Help me.
0: Oh.
3: See?
2: Three beautiful fat lumps.
1: For you. It is the only way I can get them to the German line. I used to bring you fish every day before they come. Now I bring you fish today.
2: Just like all that.
4: Humorous though individual incidents were, the laughter was underlined with tears. The food situation rapidly grew appalling. From time to time, though, we were able to get some help for the children and the aged and sick through the Red Cross. The Greek were magnificent throughout. Toward the end of June, the Italians poured into the city, further confusing the issue of who were the master of the Greek, the Italian fascists or the Nazi. We were ordered to restrict our movements within narrow limits. News were drawn tighter. Experience in settling British problems had taught us what to expect if we were caught without hope of escape. If war came, our non-official colony was starved behind German barbed wire. Yes, cut off from communications for thread of life in this little microcosm of America grew very frail. It was with this knowledge that we continued to work with the German representative, Dr. Vogel. One day, he called me in and called my attention to certain papers which he said he wished to communicate to me informally.
5: You will be interested to know, Herr Jones, that the limitations on movement of diplomats have been relaxed.
6: Really, Dr. Vogel?
5: This will be brought to the attention of your minister officially. But I thought that you and the staff there might like to take trips this Sunday, if you so desire.
6: That's very kind of you, Dr. Vogel. But in view of the situation, we're not in holiday mood these days.
5: No?
6: And Dr. Vogel, are there any messages for it? We've sent a number of telegrams through you, but haven't received a single reply.
5: No messages.
6: I see. And, you happen to have any news, Dr. Vogel?
5: Yes, it so happens. I have heard that your government has taken the unwise step of closing the consulates and travel agencies of the Third Reich in the United States.
6: Yes. Would you mind a blunt question, Dr. Vogel?
5: I welcome it.
6: Are you going to throw us out in retaliation?
5: I have no instructions from Berlin as yet.
6: Strangely enough, 3 months, though, it's of great importance to us to know exactly which convert is drawing us out.
5: Indeed?
6: If by your government, I suppose it would be by airplane?
5: Yes, I suppose so.
6: Mm-hmm. In which case, we would lose everything, all of our property and belonging. On the other hand, if the Italians should throw us out, they might be persuaded to send a boat, take it to Italy.
5: You realize, Herr Jones, that taking an Italian boat is not without risk?
6: I think a number of us would prefer to take that risk.
5: Well, if my government requests you to leave, certain arrangements might be made to take care of your more valuable possessions. It depends on how your government treats the Germans. It is expelling from the United States.
6: That's interesting.
5: In any case, I will inquire about this letter from Berlin. I will let you know, Terry.
6: Days passed. No word from Volga. Problems were pouring in from individuals.
7: I must get out. I'm ill. The American legation must help me.
8: My company insists that I return home. You must get me out.
9: I must get back to the university. I've got to ship my valuables.
8: I don't want to die in Greece. I want to go home.
6: We managed as best we could to create some order out of the chaos. All the men in the American colony belonged to Tukelica, which was the center of plans to help Greek friends and war victims, and of various emergency plans to become operative in case of internment, if and when America came into the war.
4: It gradually occurred to all of us that perhaps we should be dealing with the Italian rather than Dr. Vogel.
6: The Italian needed to be taking over the city. So we decided to put the direct question to see where we fit. Dr. Vogel, may I ask whether Athens is officially occupied by Italian troops at the moment?
5: Just at the moment, Herr Jones, neither the Italians nor the Germans are officially occupying.
4: You will admit, Dr. Vogel, that a point will soon occur when the Italians will be in control. Now, we don't want to ascend the Italian authority by continuing to come to you as representative of the German government.
5: That thought has never occurred to me. As far as I am aware, the question of the Italian taking over the duties of the Greek Foreign Office assumed by the German government, that never really... I do not think it will arrive. In any case, it will be satisfactory to continue to deal with me.
4: Then, how about our American colony? They're anxious to leave, and you have done nothing about it.
5: That question is receiving attention in Berlin. I have nothing else to tell you, Herr John.
4: Then we're virtual prisoners?
5: Germany is only following the United States in restrictive measures. We do not take a step against your government until you take a step against us. You threw out our consulate in America, and we do not yet know what do we do to our national.
4: If we of the American colony in Greece are not prisoners, perhaps the word should be hostages.
5: Now, that is a strong word. I can easily defend the German position. These are wartime, for us, anyway. And there is, Herr Jones, you see, another difficulty, a lack of transport. We must consult Berlin.
4: But the situation is urgent, Dr. Vogel. The colony is small, and many of them are old, done thick. Surely their transport would constitute no very serious problem.
5: So?
4: They've been shut off from communications with the United States for so long. That's hard on the very old and ill.
5: I must act on orders from Berlin.
4: But you are the representative of Berlin. It would be a great encouragement if you could permit even a few to leave on a regular weekly basis.
5: Oh, I will consider for immediate departure exceptional case.
4: Well, what would you consider exceptional cases? I would suggest that elderly persons and small children might receive preferential treatment.
5: Berlin would not understand why you want to get out such a group. No, Herr Jones, by exceptional cases, I mean persons having pressing business affairs or some urgent reason for travel.
4: Unsatisfactory though our dealings were with Dr. Vogel, we could really get results by simply being firm and insistent. We were eventually able to evacuate the unofficial members of the American colony in an orderly manner, person by person. To this day, we can scarce disconceive our good fortune. We were able actually to make arrangements to get out in the early summer and to place our legation as well as British interests in the hands of the Greek legation.
10: Well, I believe that is all, Mr. Wisdell. We should take good care of American interests and property, Mr. Minister. This scene has an air of having occurred before. It seems only yesterday that the British were handing over their affairs to us.
11: Do you think your government will go to war with Germany?
10: I only hope, quite sensibly, that the Swiss government can stay out of it. You know, this is like home to us. We'd like to feel that there's someone here taking care of it while we go away, or, shall we say, for a little vacation.

0: There were codes to destroy, confidential papers to burn, property to soar. Final miscellaneous business that was trying to salvage coal and gasoline to the Greek. And the painful job of thanking our Greek staff for services, some of them of 20 and 30 years duration. These goodbyes were especially difficult. Could we come back? Would they be waiting for us? What did the future hold? We realized that our bit of America in Greece was dying out in the night that had swept over Europe. And the same unhappy situation prevailed in the American Foreign Service establishments at Belgrade, Helsinki, Sofia, in Warsaw, all over the continent. We were the last lights in Europe to go out. And not only Americans, but all friends of freedom and justice felt the doctor even blacker after we'd left. Some of the former legation in Greece returned to America. Some were sent to other posts, and some joined the Greek government in exile at Cairo, where they remained. Until one day, in October 1944...
1: Why do I hear such whisperings about Frauduga 13, Clinton?
2: You mustn't even front our face, my dear.
1: Oh?
2: Well, I suppose it can be told, sir. Or I'll let their allied forces fail us in Alexandria to liberate Greece.
1: That could be on that unlucky day.
2: You remember the day the Greek considered unlucky?
1: I believe it was Tuesday. All this happened is most peculiar.
2: And you will think it strange and vee, but the Greek government had chosen Tuesday next to follow the liberation's reckon. And we go with them. We mean to take the curse off both those unlucky days, my dear. Pray God we will.
0: Failing into the harbor of Korea, the Isle of Greece, the wine dark sea, violet crowned Hymettus and the Acropolis were even more beautiful than we would remember. But there was little time to be moved by the beauty, because two of our boats struck German mines, and a destroyer was lost. The port of Piraeus was a shambles, and miles of seashore near the city also had been ruined. Otherwise, Athens and its environs were intact physically. The city was shabby, as many others were in the world by 1944. But the most striking innovation was the stupendous amount of stink which had been and was still being used, not to improve appearances, but to the state, buildings and monuments, walls and sidewalks, the slogans of various times. Perhaps the second most extraordinary feature of Athens in October 1944 was the fantastic currency inflation.
1: But Linton, we can't even buy an aid. What does an aid cost? Millions of Greek drachma? Are they 350?
0: We couldn't buy anything. We lived on British rations at first, and we were very grateful for them. We tore out the thrift fields in our buildings and moved in. And best of all, we found all but two of our staff waiting for it.
3: Three long years and now you're back.
4: You looked up the day.
3: A little tenner perhaps than the same clothes.
5: But we're all back again, aren't we? That's the important thing.
3: And it seemed like old times.
0: It was at first something like old times as we had left it. Before long, there was a rash of civil wars that sent the machine gun bullet flying into our very room. But this eventually quieted down, and we resumed the normal business of the embassy. There were new claims to be attended to, and old ones authored.
4: I'm a veteran of World War I. Now, do I keep getting payments from the Veterans Administration? Does my citizenship status make me eligible for a loan?
6: I'm starving. I need food.
7: I can't pay $1.40 a pint of potatoes. What am I to eat?
8: Can you get me a patches to New York? And maybe you know my brother. He was a great friend of Teddy Roosevelt.
0: By the end of January, things were almost normal.
1: Noah, come to the window.
0: Huh? Why, it's Nicholas.
9: Our old friend, the footman.
0: And no crop in this plant.
9: No lobsters either, I expect.
1: But whatever he does have, he can bring it freer and opener. And at our fear.
0: Yeah.
1: Do let him in, Noah. Now the word's out again.

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1: You have just heard an episode of Tales of the Foreign Service from 1946. 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

0: Like Carl May, his German equal, the Italian adventure writer, Emilio Salgari, did not become a household name in the English-speaking world. Yet, both Salgari and May are to this day still on the list of the best-selling fiction writers of all time. And oddly, neither Salgari nor May visited the countries they described in their most famous novels. Salgari, in fact, did not really like to travel. Now, on historyradio.org, Michael Henroquin reads his own translation of The Serpent in the Cave, by Emilio Salgari. The story you are about to hear contains some outdated views on indigenous culture. It is presented here as a historical source.
1: Mabea mo no pude.

0: The vast Amazon Valley, traversed by the largest river in South America, is covered from end to end by forests of spectacular beauty and is without equal anywhere. However, these jungles have a terrible reputation due to the extraordinary abundance of reptiles hidden beneath those endless canopies of greenery. The most colossal boas can be found there, either lurking below or suspended from the branches of the trees. They wait for unfortunate animals or people to pass by, then drop to coil around their prey. The thinnest and smallest snakes, only the length of a quill pin, are also found here, and these are perhaps even more deadly due to the potency of their poison. Woe to any careless man venturing into these magnificent forests without a large knife or a good machete. He will not leave this place alive, and either die in the terrible coils of the boas or perish from the venom of the coral snakes, for which there is no antidote. Some years ago, a great unease spread among those who worked at the San Felipe plantation, which belonged to a Brazilian who had amassed a fortune cultivating coffee. Slaves who had ventured into the nearby forest for kindling spoke with terror of a serpent without equal in length or size. When the owner of the plantation, Don Manuel Herrera, was told about this, he feared that his laborers, mostly black slaves, would flee for their lives, so he summoned loggers to help him verify the tales. The story seemed too fantastic even to Don Manuel Herrera. Don Manuel had seen large snakes himself several times and had killed quite a few of them. He had also heard indigenous stories of an immense monster called the Giloia, native to the swamps and the marshes, and which was sometimes observed in certain caves along the banks of the Amazon. The four loggers and their overseer, who also happened to be the farm manager, returned from the jungle and reported to the owner. The poor souls were still trembling with fear. "Tell me, Como," he said to the oldest one, "did you find any serpents?"
1: "A huge, horrible snake, sir," the terrified slave replied. "I never seen one like it. I don't think there is in all the Amazon. We're cutting a dead tree when the ground rumbled. A long crack appeared. A bad demon rose from hell. It was strange, inexplicable. We ran to a clearing. Then we saw the monster. The ground had split. Plants were broken. The gigantic snake rose from that crack, master. 25 meters long. Thicker than you and me."
0: "You saw this with your own eyes?"
1: "Yes, sir,"
0: the four of them replied in unison. "Are you sure it wasn't a python?"
1: "No, sir. No python,"
0: Juan Como replied. "What did it look like?"
1: "It was dark as a demon, with the skin of a dragon."
0: The planter turned to his overseer, a local man who was also well-travelled. "Do you think serpents so enormous can exist?" he asked. "It could be a Giloia, sir," the overseer replied, "a rare reptile whose existence was doubted for a long time, but it does live in certain Amazon forests." "How dangerous is this creature?" "They say it can tear a man limb from limb." "I don't believe in the existence of such prehistoric monsters at all," the planter said. "However, I intend to seek out this reptile, determine its species, and kill it." "Don't expose yourself to such danger, sir. Would you be afraid to accompany me?"
2: "I will follow my master anywhere," the overseer replied. "If you're heading into danger, sir, it's my duty to accompany you."
0: "Then we'll go and look for this legendary Giloia," the planter said with a determined voice. "If it exists at all, gather my weapons and prepare my dogs." Less than half an hour later, Don Manuel Herrera left his house, followed by his overseer and four enormous mastiffs, dogs used to chase off jaguars and cougars, and for hunting runaway slaves. They were fierce and hardened canines, each wearing an iron collar covered with sharp spikes to prevent them from being strangled by wild beasts. The four slaves had proceeded in advance and were waiting at the edge of the forest. It was noon. The sun, now at its highest, scorched the backs of the poor labourers across the fields, and the valley seemed locked in an ominous silence. The birds, drowsy from the intense heat, no longer chirped,
2: Even the parrots, those eternal chatterboxes, remained quiet, hidden beneath the enormous leaves of the Jupati palms. Don Manuel and the overseer hurried across the open field. The heat in the Amazon valleys, especially between 11 in the morning and 4 in the afternoon, is extremely dangerous. Only indigenous tribes or blacks may defy the midday sun with impunity and work without woven headwear. Fortunately, the protective roof of the forest was nearby. It was more than a forest. It was an endless expanse of virgin wilderness extending from the deserted banks of the Amazon for leagues and leagues. Plants of all species and sizes grew side by side, wrapped in vines. Many of them were highly valuable. In such fertile regions, a person could find the necessities of life without farming or even work. In the depths of the forest there were trees that produced excellent milk, not much difference from what a cow might provide. A cut in a tree trunk would make the tasty liquid drip in abundance. Other trees produced a kind of bread, or rather certain fruits as large as a child's head. These are filled with pulp that is sliced and toasted on charcoal, and which they say can taste almost like artichoke. And still others that produce excellent wax for the making of candles and filaments for weaving the very sturdy clothing, as well as delicious fruits like bananas, pineapples, and more. When the planter and overseer reached the first trees, they found the four blacks crouched behind the trunk of a coconut palm.
1: "Master," Kumo said, "do not make us meet the devil again. The Galuya will eat our souls."
2: "I don't know what to do with your help," the planter replied. "Have you seen the serpent again?"
1: "No, sir."
2: "Where did you see the crack?"
1: "The gates of hell lie 500 paces yonder, master."
2: "Let's go, overseer," Herrera said. "Now you cowards may return to the plantation." He released the four mastiffs, loaded his rifle, and ventured into the forest. "Always keep an eye on the tree trunks, master," the overseer said. "Boas often hide among the leaves and drop from above as soon as they spot prey."
3: "I'll be cautious," the planter replied.
2: The dogs began to show signs of unease. They stopped frequently, sniffing the air and the ground, and growled while looking at their owner. They seemed frightened, yet they were fearless animals that never shied away, even from the fiercest jaguars, which are the tigers of America. 500 paces into the forest, they found the huge fissure. The ground, which appeared to be made of dry mud, had been lifted along a vast stretch, and the force exerted by the monster had been such that it had overturned several plants. "It was under here that the reptile was hiding," said the planter, astonished that a serpent could develop such strength. "You can still see scales and bits of skin among the debris," sighed the overseer. "Do you really think it's one of those infamous Galuyas?" "They say that these monstrous reptiles during the dry season immerse themselves in swamps where they fall into deep slumber or hide in caves, only to emerge 2 or 3 months later." "In which direction do you think the monster twisted?"
3: "It must have headed towards the river to seek refuge in the caves. There are many of them in these parts, you know."
2: "Let's rely on the dogs," the planter said. "I'll be there already on the right track." The four mastiffs, after sniffing along the entire crevice, had moved up to the opposite side, trotting among the dry leaves covering the forest floor. They had picked up the scent of the enormous reptiles and were determining a direction. Don Herrera and the overseer loaded their rifles and set off the dogs, looking under the thick bushes and among the branches, although they were convinced that a creature of that size couldn't climb those trees without breaking them. They had discovered a passage along the plants, like an immense furrow which must have been created by the monstrous reptile. Many young plants had been flattened, and numerous shrubs were completely broken. It now dawned on the planter that the indigenous legends of the Galuya might be true after all. The evidence was simply too strong. They had been walking for half an hour, trailing the dogs, when barks and agitated growls were heard. They were now near the river. The distant roars of the immense Amazon could already be heard, its waters smashing against protruding rocks. "Master," said the overseer with a pale and solemn face, "we must be near the serpent's refuge." "Are there caves here?" the planter asked.
3: "Yes.
2: There is a huge one that no one has ever dared to explore, and is believed to lead into the heart of the mountain." We'll cut some resinous branches and go visit it."
0: As they were about to move on, they heard screams from the river, shrill female cries, "Yaku! Yaku!" with an indescribable tone of terror. The howling dogs led the planter and the overseer toward the river. At this point, the Amazon streamed between tall and rocky banks pierced by deep holes that might lead to the mysterious caves. After passing the cliff, the planter stopped, and overcome by a paralyzing fear, he was for a moment unable to lift his rifle. An enormous serpent, over 25 meters long, all dark, with its body covered in very thick scales still encrusted with mud in their joints, emerged from one of those black crevices, sliding down the steep bank. At the bottom, in a wooden canoe, a young woman from the tribes desperately clasped her baby, shouting in desperation and despair, "Yaku! Yaku!" It was probably the name of her husband. The terrifying reptile had spotted her and was descending with its mouth wide open, flickering its forked tongue and hissing. Paralyzed by fear, the woman who belonged to the local tribe was unable to push her canoe from the banks. She embraced her precious child in desperation, as if this would save it. When she saw the two of them, her arms stretched towards them, holding up her baby, her voice, almost choked with terror, screamed, "Help, white man!" Two gunshots rang out, one after the other, but it was too late. The enormous reptile had snatched the woman and the child, and with incredible speed it had slid into its black hole, vanishing from sight. For a moment they heard the cries of the poor woman. Then there was a profound silence. Even the dogs no longer barked. "She's lost!" the planter exclaimed, throwing his arms in the air. "We arrived too late." At that moment, a tribesman armed with an axe hastily descended the riverbank.
4: "My wife! My son! The Galoya!" he shouted, stopping in front of the planter. "A cursed snake! I knew it had to be here. I must avenge my wife and my son. For I can no longer be a chief for my tribe."
0: After the outburst, he composed himself with a sudden self-control unique to red men. Whether they belonged to the warlike tribes of North America or to the indolent and wild ones of South America, emotions will never disfigure their faces long. Once the initial surprise or anger had passed, they vanished behind a mask of indifference, as if nothing had happened. This came to no surprise to the planter, who had frequent dealings with the indigenous tribes.
2: "What will you do now that the Galoya has destroyed your family?" he asked.
4: "I must avenge my wife and son,"
0: Jacko replied, his jet-black eyes sparkled and gleamed fiercely. "Have you ever killed a Galoya?"
4: "No, those snakes are rare. But I heard that my friend, the chief of the Otomache, found one near a cave last year and killed it. Why shouldn't I, Jacko, neither a weakling nor a coward, be able to do the same?"
2: "The monster won't be taken by surprise," said the overseer. "It knows we're here. It will be on guard. After devouring its prey, it will prepare for a fight."
4: "At night, snakes sleep,"
0: said the tribesman.
4: "Behold the shadow of evening."
2: "Do you know that cave?" Donner asked.
4: "I have visited it several times to find the green stones that we use as amulets against enemy arrows."
2: "If you help us kill that monster, I'll give you a rifle."
0: That was all it took to win over a tribesman. Besides, the man wanted to avenge his wife and son, not because he was grieved by the loss of his companion and heir, as tribesmen are not overly attached to their families, but because of that primal instinct that dominates the primitive peoples.
4: "I will kill the Galoya," he said calmly. "Wait for me here."
0: He climbed up the bank, and half an hour later he returned with a bundle of resinous branches, which were to serve as torches, and his blowgun, a kind of wooden tube, slightly wider at the base and narrower toward the top, which they used to launch their arrows with tips dipped in highly poisonous curare.
2: By blowing carefully into it, they can send their darts a distance of up to 50 meters and are so skilled that they don't even miss the smallest birds.
5: When the white man is ready, he said, after disturbing the branches. The sun was about to disappear behind the thickets and the night was descending rapidly. The birds were fleeing and the giant bats, ominous vampires that feed on blood, flapped over the treetops. They feed on any man or animal that falls asleep in the forest or on the river banks. The planter, the overseer, the tribesmen and the dogs climbed the banks and stopped in front of the crevice where the colossal reptile was last seen. Fearing that it might be nearby, they first lit a resinous branch and stretched it into the opening, shaking it in all directions. Hearing no noise or hissing, the three men cautiously entered the caves, their rifles and blowgun ready.
6: "It must have fled into the cave," said the tribesman. "There is a hall of stone. The Galoya will feel safe, and a lake without bottom. They love water."
5: This tribesman has courage," the planter said to the overseer.
2: "I must admit, master, that I have an uneasy feeling about this. We have dogs in front of us, and they are warners of danger." The mastiff preceded the hunters, but they didn't seem too eager to discover the terrible cave boa. From time to time they stopped and turned their heads toward their master, as if to ask if it wouldn't be better to give up the expedition, which didn't seem to be to their liking. The cavern widened enormously. Huge rooms, adorned with magnificent stalactites, followed one after the other, with lateral cavities so that it was impossible to know where they led. The monster could be lurking in any one of these. The tribesman, appearing confident, never hesitated. He continued to advance under the dark walls, holding the resinous branch high, his reddish flame sometimes flickering as if strong currents were entering from invisible cracks. They had already crossed four caves when Jaco stopped, bending toward the ground and showing something that wavered in his hand.
5: "Do you see the Galoya?" the planter asked. The tribesman stood up, extending his hand.
6: "My wife's hair," he said in a hoarse voice. "The Galoya spat them out."
5: Then he added with certain satisfaction,
6: "They are black and long, and will make a good impression on my war shield."
5: "The tribesmen," said the planter disgusted, "they have not an ounce of heart."
2: Jaco hung the hair, still smeared with blood and saliva, from his belt and resumed the march. He had abandoned his blowgun and was now wielding a war axe, a much better and safer weapon for facing such a reptile. They crossed four more caverns, each one longer than the previous. Then they entered a gallery and arrived on the banks of a large, almost circular, blackwater pond. They were about to go around it when a gust of wind, coming from the lateral gallery, suddenly extinguished their torches, leaving them in utter darkness.
5: "Light the torches! Light the torches!" the terrified planter yelled to the tribesmen. They heard Jaco rummaging in the bag hanging from his belt. Then he exclaimed,
6: "I no longer have the flint."
5: "Overseer, you do it,"
2: Don Herrera whispered, but as if afraid to draw the attention of the lurking boa.
5: "I'm not a smoker, master," was the reply, "and I never carry one with me."
2: At that moment, they heard the dogs growling, and the black waters of the pond began to roar and gurgle.
5: "Let's flee," the planter cried. "The Galoya is breaking the surface."
2: They rushed towards the gallery they had crossed shortly before, fumbling in the profound darkness. A few seconds later, they bumped into the wall and all fell together.
5: "Where are we?" Herrera asked.
2: "We must have lost our way and entered in a side gallery," the tribesman said.
5: "Listen,"
2: the overseer exclaimed, shivering. From the depths of the cave near the pond, they heard shrill hissing and furious barking.
5: "My dogs are attacking the reptile," Herrera said.
7: "They're lost," the tribesman said.
2: The barking had turned into lamenting cries that lasted for a few moments, and then silence once again enveloped the cave.
5: "The serpents have killed my dog,"
2: the planter exclaimed, making an angry gesture.
6: We will avenge them too, the tribesman replied.
4: You know what? Let's just get the hell out of here,
0: Hera said, losing all confidence in the tribesman.
6: We will find the exit, Jaco said. Stay close to me, or better yet, hold on to my belt.
0: He detached from the wall and pushed forward, trying not to veer to the right or left, eventually finding a passage.
6: We must be in one of the seven caves, he said then. Keep following me.
0: He walked at a very fast pace. He, too, wanted to get out as soon as possible, afraid that a terrifying serpent might strike at them at any moment. Suddenly he stopped, leaning against a wall.
6: Halt, he said.
4: Have we lost our way again?
0: The planter asked.
6: Listen.
0: A rustling noise sounded nearby, the slither and rattle of the Giloya's large scales as it was approaching at some speed.
4: Could the boar be heading for the exit? Herrera whispered.
6: Yes, the tribesman replied. Hold your breath and don't move. If it senses our presence, it will come at us.
0: They pressed up against the wall, their rifles and blowgun ready, fearing an attack at any moment. The rustling drew nearer, but then there was a sudden silence. They thought they had been discovered, but then the sounds resumed as it moved farther and farther from them.
6: It has passed us, the tribesman said. Now we attack.
4: But perhaps we should just let it go, the overseer suggested.
6: No, Jaco replied. We will wait until it is halfway out the crevice, and then off its tail.
0: They tiptoed after the rustles until, finally, the mouth of the cave appeared before them, illuminated by the moon.
6: The Giloya is about to leave, Jaco said, holding the axe. Wait until the head and half of his body is out.
0: The attack from the dogs had disturbed it. It no longer felt safe, and now it searched for another hiding place. The enormous body slipped into the crevice, almost blocking it entirely. It was caught in a trap, unable to turn in its defense.
6: Attack!
0: The tribesman yelled, his eyes already adjusted to the darkness. He leaped with the axe raised and began to strike at the serpent's tail vigorously, while the planter and the overseer, with their rifles unloaded, grabbed their cutlasses, which were no less sharp than the tribesman's axe. As the serpent felt pain in its tail, it hissed angrily and writhed, trying in vain to back up and confront its attackers. The narrow opening held it in a lock. Now the two planters and the tribesmen struck at it repeatedly, breaking its vertebrae and scales. The serpent, mad with pain, then tried to escape. With one final effort, it withdrew the end of its body and slid down the slope into the river below and vanished in the water.
4: "It's gone!" the planter exclaimed with regret. I wanted to preserve its skin.
6: "It will be my gift to you," the tribesman said.
0: His wife's canoe still floated by the banks, and he stepped into it and paddled off. 2 days later, Jaco returned to the fazenda, followed by 6 tribesmen carrying the skin of the enormous reptile. He had found the monster on an islet where it had gone to die. The skin measured 24 meters and had a circumference of 70 centimeters. Today, that fearsome boa makes a fine display in the lounge of the San Felipe plantation, and naturalists flock to admire it.
8: Mabe amor no pude.

You have just heard Michael Henrich when reading his own translation of The Serpent and the Cave, by Emilio Salgari. The story you have just heard contains some outdated views on indigenous culture. It was presented here as a historical source. 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

0: 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Hands Off the Boy. By the ancient Roman poet, Gaius Valerius Catullus.
1: To Aurelius. Hands Off the Boy. To thee I trust my loves and me, craving modesty. 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

0: youngling's foe I ween is. 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

0: 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This is the Great Plays production, from 1939.
1: Great Plays. The National Broadcasting Company presents Great Plays, a series of famous plays selected to show the development of drama from the sunrise performances in ancient Athens down to the contemporary theater. We're privileged to have with us Mr. Burns Mantle, outstanding American drama critic and known throughout the country for his yearly volume of Broadway's Best Plays. He will act as commentator at today's production of She Stoops to Conquer, in which Margalo Gilmore is featured as Kate Hardcastle. Ladies and gentlemen, Mr. Mantle.
2: Yes, sir, here we are again, my play-going friends. After a holiday rest, we are starting you home from a grand tour. We have visited with the dramatists of Greece and Italy, of France and Elizabethan England. Now we are back in England. But we have moved out of the 17th and are about to leave the 18th century. As we take up the second series of great plays, we begin our approach to a theater that lies close to the foundation of our own. The play is Oliver Goldsmith's farce, She Stoops to Conquer, which proved the outstanding comedy success of its season in 1772 and 73. It was Goldsmith's second play. His adventures in the theater had not been happy. In fact, any playwright, young or old, who is completely discouraged by his chance of success, should read the Goldsmith story. He was 40 years old before he tried writing for the theater. He had suffered practically all the slings of outrageous fortune. His features had been disfigured by smallpox. He had been a dull student in school. He had run away from college as the result of having staged a wild party in his rooms. He had, following the wishes of his reverend father, taken up the ministry only to be set down by the bishop of his diocese. He had even tried to come to America, but missed the ship. After he had studied medicine and applied for a hospital berth, he had to borrow a suit of clothes in which to take his examinations. He was a resourceful fellow, however. When he failed the examinations, he pawned the clothes. Even with such a start, Goldsmith lived to write what one of his biographers has declared to be the finest poem, the most charming novel, and with one exception, the best comedy of the period. The poem was The Deserted Village, the novel The Vicar of Wakefield, and the comedy She Stoops to Conquer. She Stoops to Conquer was, as I say, Goldsmith's second play. The first, The Good-Natured Man, he wrote in 1768, when he was, as usual, deeply in debt. It was produced at Covent Garden and created an uproar. In those days, drama critics were not confined to a few timid gentlemen sitting in aisle seats. Every member of the audience was a critic. They sat all over the house and did everything but tear up their seats when they were displeased. Now all they tear up is their programs, or perhaps a reputation or two. But when She Stoops to Conquer was produced, the Goldsmith triumph was complete. This time his critics threatened to tear down the house with enthusiasm. And it may interest you to know that a production of this comedy was a part of the inaugural celebration in New York following the election of George Washington. It has several times been revived with distinguished casts. It is a sort of godfather to all the mistaken identity plays that have been written since then. Now, if you are ready, we will get along to Covent Garden, which has long shared with Drury Lane the honor of housing England's greatest theater traditions. The date is March 15, 1773. The lobbies of the great theater are filled with the beauty and fashion of the day. And now the curtain is rising. The scene is a room of Squire Hardcastle's somewhat ancient but lovely home. The squire is expecting a visit from the son of his old friend, Sir Charles Marlowe. He hopes young Marlowe will like his daughter, Kate. Mrs. Hardcastle is scheming to marry her stupid son, Tony, to a Hardcastle niece, Constance Neville. Just now, the Hardcastles are in the midst of a domestic scene that, even after 166 years... has a familiar ring.
3: I vow, Mr. Hardcastle, you're very particular. Is there a creature in the whole country but ourselves that does not take a trip to town now and then to rub off the rust a little?
4: Aye, and bring back vanity and affectation that last them the whole year. In my time, the follies of the town crept slowly among us, but now they travel faster than a stagecoach.
3: Aye, your times were fine times indeed. You've been telling us of them for many a long year. Here we live in this old rumbling mansion that looks for all the world like an inn, but that we never see company. Our best visitors are old Mrs. Oddfish, the curate's wife, and little Cripplegate, the lame dancing master. And all our entertainment, your old stories of Prince Eugene and the Duke of Marlborough. Oh, I hate such old-fashioned trumpery.
4: And I love everything that's old. Old friends, old manners, old books, old wine. And I believe, Dorothy, you'll own that I've been pretty fond of an old wife.
3: Oh, Lord, you're forever at your old Dorothy's and your old wives. You may be a Darby, but I'll be no Joan, I promise you. I'm not so old as you'd make me. Add 20 to 20.
4: Let me see. 20 added to 20 makes just 50 and 7.
3: Oh, it's false, Mr. Hardcastle. I was but 20 when I had Tony by Mr. Lumpkin, my first husband. And he's not come to years of discretion yet.
4: No, nor ever will. I dare answer for him. You've taught him finely.
3: No matter. Tony Lumpkin has a good fortune. My son is not to live by his learning. I don't think a boy wants much learning to spend 1,500 a year.
4: Learning, quotha? A mere composition of tricks and misses.
3: Oh, humour, my dear. Nothing but humour. Come, Mr. Hardcastle, you must allow the boy a little humour.
4: I'd sooner allow him a horse pond. Why, it was but yesterday that he fastened my wig to the back of my chair. And when I went to make a bow, I popped my bald head into Mrs. Fizzle's face.
3: And am I to blame? The poor boy was always too sickly. A school would have been his death. When he comes to be a little stronger, who knows what a year or two's Latin may do for him.
4: Latin for him? Cat and a fiddle. No, no. The ale, the house and the stable are the only schools he'll ever go to.
3: Well, I believe we shan't have him long among us. Anybody who looks in his face can see he's consumptive.
4: Aye. If growing too fat be one of the symptoms.
3: He coughs sometimes.
4: Yes. When his liquor goes the wrong way.
3: Oh, I'm absolutely afraid of his lungs.
4: Truly so am I. For he sometimes hoops like a speaking trumpet.
5: Yoo-ho! Yikes! Yikes! Oh-ho! Yikes!
4: Uh-huh. Oh. Here he comes. Ooh. A very consumptive figure, truly.
3: Tony, where are you going, my charmer?
6: I'm in haste, Mother. I can't stay. The Three Pigeons expects me down every moment.
4: The alehouse, the old place, I thought so.
3: Oh, pray, my dear, disappoint your friends for one night at least.
6: As for disappointing them, I should not so much mind, but I can't abide to disappoint myself.
3: Oh, you shan't go.
6: I will, I tell
3: I
6: you.
3: I say you shan't.
6: We'll see which is the strongest, you or I.
5: Oh, yikes! Yikes!
4: There goes a pair that only spoil each other. But is not the whole age in a combination to drive sense out of doors?
7: Father?
4: There's my pretty darling Kate. The fashions of the times have almost infected her, too. By living a year or two in town, she's as fond of gauze and French frippery as the best of them. Blessings on my pretty innocence. Dressed out as usual, my Kate, eh? Goodness! What a quantity of superfluous silk hast thou got about thee, girl.
7: You know our agreement, sir. You allow me the morning to receive and pay visits and to dress in my own manner. And in the evening I put on my housewife's dress to please you.
4: Well, remember, I insist on the terms of our agreement. And by the by, I believe I shall have occasion to try your obedience this very evening.
7: I protest, sir, I don't comprehend your meaning.
4: To be plain with you, Kate, I expect the young gentleman I've chosen to be your husband from town this very day.
7: Oh!
4: I have his father's letter, in which he informs me that his son is set out, and that he intends to follow himself shortly after.
7: Indeed, I wish I'd known something of this before.
4: Well, depend on it, child, I'll never control your choice. But Mr. Marlowe is the son of my old friend Sir Charles Marlowe, of whom you've heard me talk so often. The young gentleman has been bred a scholar. I'm told he's a man of an excellent understanding.
7: Is he?
4: Very generous.
7: I believe I shall like him.
4: Young, brave.
7: I'm sure I shall like him.
4: And very handsome.
7: My dear Papa, say no more. He's mine. I'll have him.
4: And to crown all, Kate, he's one of the most bashful and reserved young fellows in all the world.
7: Eh? You've frozen me to death again. That word reserved has undone all the rest of his accomplishments. However, if he be so young, so handsome, and so everything as you mention, I believe I'll have him.
4: All right, Kate. But there's still an obstacle. It's more than an even wager that he may not have you.
7: My dear Papa, why will you mortify one so? Well, if he refuses, instead of breaking my heart, I'll look out for some less difficult admirer.
4: Bravely resolved. Meantime, I'll go...
7: Breaking my heart, I'll look out for some less difficult admirer.
4: Bravely resolved. Meantime, I'll go prepare the servants for his reception, as we seldom see company.

0: Tony has made good his threat as having a gay time at the Three Pigeons when we walk in on him. It is here Tony meets young Harlow and Hastings, his friend. They are in search of the Hardcastle house, and Tony, being a cut-up, deliberately misdirects them.
1: Let's go, masters, puzzle the brain with grammar and nonsense and learning. Good liquor, I stop.

0: Ah, come, my boys, drink and be merry, for you pay no reckoning. Well, Stingo, what's the matter?
1: There be two gentlemen in a postchaise at the door. They've lost their way in the forest, and they're talking about Mr. Hardcastle.
0: As sure as can be, one of them must be the gentleman that's coming down to court my sister. Do they seem to be Londoners, landlord?
1: I believe they may. They look like Frenchmen.
0: Then desire them to step this way, and I'll set them right in a twinkling.
1: Yes, Master Tony.
0: Gentlemen, as they mayn't be good enough company to you, be off for a moment, and I'll be with you in the squeezing of a lemon.
1: Step this way, gentlemen, if you please.
2: Here. Oh, what a tedious and comfortable day have we had of it.
3: And all, Marlowe, from that unaccountable reserve of yours. They would not let us inquire more frequently on the way.
2: I own Hastings. I'm unwilling to lay myself under an obligation to everyone I meet and stand the chance of an unmannerly answer.
3: Not likely to receive any answer here.
0: No offense, gentlemen, but I'm told you have been inquiring for one Mr. Hardcastle in these parts.
2: Well?
0: Do you know what part of the country you are in?
3: Not in the least, sir, but should thank you for information.
0: Nor the way you came?
3: No, sir. But if you can inform us...
0: Why, gentlemen, if you know neither the road you are going...
3: No.
0: Nor where you are, nor the road you came, the first thing I have to inform you is...
3: Yes?
0: That you have lost your way.
2: No. We wanted no ghost to tell us that.
0: Oh, pray, gentlemen, is not this Hardcastle a cross-grained, old-fashioned, whimsical fellow with an ugly face, a daughter, and a pretty son?
3: We have not seen the gentleman, but he has the family you mentioned.
0: The daughter, a tall, traipsing, trolloping, talkative maypole. The son, a pretty, well-bred, agreeable youth that everyone is fond of.
2: Our information differs in this. The daughter is said to be well-bred and beautiful. The son, an awkward booby, reared up and spoiled at his mother's apron strings.
0: Then, gentlemen, all I have to tell you is that you won't reach Mr. Hardcastle's house this night, I believe.
3: Unfortunate.
0: It's a long, dark, boggy, dirty, dangerous way. Stingo!
1: Yes, sir?
0: Tell the gentleman the way to Mr. Hardcastle.
1: Mr.
0: Hardcastle's of Quagmire Marsh. You understand me?
1: Oh, Master Hardcastle. Lackadaisy, my masters, you've come wrong.
3: What?
1: You should have crossed down Squash Lane.
2: Crossed down Squash Lane?
1: Then you were to keep straight forward till you came to where four roads meet.
2: Come to where four roads meet?
0: Aye, but you must be sure to take only one of them.
2: Oh, sir, you're facetious.
0: But then, keeping to the right, you are to go sideways until you come upon Farmer Murren's barn. Mm. Coming to the barn, you turn to the right, and then to the left, and then to the right about again, till you find out the old mill.
2: Zounds, ma'am, we could as soon find out the longitude.
3: What's to be done, Marlowe?
2: This house promises but a poor reception, though perhaps the landlord can accommodate us.
1: Alack, master, we have but one spare bed in the whole house.
0: And to my knowledge, that's taken up by three lodgers already. Then let me see. What if you go on a mile further to the Buck's Head? The old Buck's Head on the hill. One of the best inns in the whole country.
1: Master Tony, you be in sending them to your father's as an inn, be you?
0: You fool. Let them find that out. Oh. You only have to keep on straight forward till you come to a large old house by the roadside.
3: Oh.
0: You see a pair of large horns over the door. Mm-hmm. Now, that's the sign. Drive up the yard and call stoutly about you.
3: Sir, we are obliged to you.
0: Mm.
3: The servants can't miss the way.
0: No. But I tell you, though, the landlord is rich and going to leave off business. So he wants to be thought a gentleman saving your presence.
1: A troublesome old blade to... A troublesome old blade, to be sure. But he keeps as good wines and beds as any in the whole county.
2: Well, if he supplies us with these, we shall want nothing further. We'll return to the right, did you say?
0: No. Straight forward. I'll just step myself and show you a piece of the way. That's for you, Stingo.
1: Ah, bless your heart for a sweet pleasant. Damn mischievous son of a... Well, no matter.
4: Young Marlowe and Hastings have found the Hardcastle house, which they accept as an inn, and are being ushered into the parlor by Diggory.

0: old family servant who is accustomed to receiving unexpected guests. These particular guests make themselves quite at home.
1: Welcome, gentlemen. Very welcome. This way.
2: After the disappointment of today, welcome once more, Charles, to the comforts of a clean room and a good fire.
1: Aye.
2: Upon a word, a very well-looking house. Antique, but creditable.
3: The usual fate of a large mansion. Having first ruined the master by good housekeeping, it at last comes to levy contributions at an inn.
2: And I suppose we passengers are to be taxed to pay all for these fineries.
3: Travellers, George, must pay in all places. The only difference is that in good inns you pay dearly for luxuries. In bad inns, you're fleeced and starved.
2: You have lived pretty much among them. In truth, I've been often surprised that you have seen so much of the world could never quite... acquire assurance with women.
3: But tell me, George, where could I have learned that assurance you talk of? My life has been chiefly spent away from that lovely part of the creation. I don't know that I was ever familiarly acquainted with a single modest woman, except my mother. But among females of another class, you know...
2: among them, you are impudent enough of all conscience.
3: They are of us, you know.
2: But in the company of women of reputation, I never saw such an idiot, such a trembler. You look for all the world as if you wanted an opportunity of stealing out of the room.
3: Why, man, that's because I do want to steal out of the room.
2: This rate, man, how can you ever expect to marry?
3: Never unless, as among kings and princes, my bride were to be courted by proxy.
2: I pity you. But how do you intend behaving to the lady you are come down to visit at the request of your father?
3: As I behave to all other ladies, bow very low, answer yes or no to all her demands. But for the rest, I don't think I shall venture to look in her face.
2: I am surprised that one who is so warm a friend can be so cool a lover.
3: Happy men. You have talents and art to captivate any woman, Hastings. I'm doomed to adore the sex and yet to converse with the only part of it I despise. This stammer in my address and this awkward, unprepossessing visage of mine.
4: Gentlemen.
3: Sure, this fellow here to interrupt us.
4: Gentlemen, you are heartily welcome. Which is Mr. Marlowe. Sir, you are heartily welcome.
3: He's got our names from the servants already. We approve your hospitality, sir. I've been thinking, George, of changing our travelling clothes.
4: Oh, I beg, Mr. Marlowe, you'll use no ceremony in this house. This is Liberty Hall, gentlemen. You may do just as you please here.
3: Well, my good friend, if you gave us a glass of punch in the meantime, it would help us to carry on.
4: Punch, sir? This is the most unaccountable kind of modesty I ever met with.
3: Yes, sir, punch. A glass of warm punch after our journey will be comfortable. This is Liberty Hall, you know.
4: Diggory, bring in the punch.
5: Yes, sir, yes, sir. Yes, sir, here it is, sir.
4: Ah, here are the cups, sir. Now, I hope you'll find it to your mind. I've prepared it with my own hands. Will you be so good as to pledge me, sir? Here, Mr. Marlowe, here is to our better acquaintance.
3: Ah, from the excellence of your cup, my old friend, I suppose you have a good deal of business in this part of the country. Warm work now and then at elections, I suppose.
4: Oh, I do stir about a good deal, that's certain, but half the differences of the parish are adjusted in this very parlour.
3: And you have an argument in your cup, old gentleman, better than any in Westminster Hall.
4: Aye, young gentleman. That and a little philosophy.
3: Well, this is the first time I ever heard of an innkeeper's philosophy.
2: Here's your health, my philosopher.
4: Ah, good, very good. Thank you, thank you. Your generalship puts me in mind of Prince Eugene when he fought the Turks at the Battle of Belgrade. You shall hear.
3: Instead of the Battle of Belgrade, I believe it's almost time to talk about supper. What has your philosophy got in the house for supper?
4: For supper, sir? Was ever such a request to a man in his own house? Oh, really, sir, as for supper, I can't well tell. My Dorothy and the cookmaid settle those things between them. I leave those kind of things entirely to them.
3: Oh, you do, do you?
4: Oh, entirely. By the by, I believe they're in actual consultation upon what's for supper this moment in the kitchen.
3: Then I bet they'll admit me as one of their privy council. No offence, I hope,
4: sir. Oh, no, sir, no, none in the least. Yet I don't know how our Bridget the cookmaid is not very communicative upon these occasions. Should we send for her, she might scold us all out of the house.
2: Let's see your list of the larder, then. I ask it as a favour.
3: Sir, he's very right.
4: Sir, you have a right to command here. Here, Diggory.
5: Yes, sir?
4: Bring us the bill of fare for tonight's supper. I believe it's drawn out.
5: Yes, sir, yes.
4: Your manner, Mr. Hastings, puts me in mind of my uncle, Colonel Wallop. It was a saying of his that no man was sure of his supper till he'd eaten it.
2: His uncle, a colonel. We shall soon hear of his mother being a justice of the peace. Let's hear the bill of fare.
3: For the first course, a pig's head and prune sauce.
2: Oh, damn your pig, I say.
3: And damn your prune sauce, say I.
4: Oh, yes, gentlemen. To men that are hungry, pig with prune sauce is very good eating.
3: Here's calves, tongue and brains.
2: Let your brains be knocked out, my good sir. Don't like them.
4: Their impudence confounds me. gentlemen, you are my guests. Make what alterations you please.
3: Item, a pork pie, a boiled rabbit and sausages, a pudding, and a dish of tiff-taff-taffety cream.
2: Confound your maid dishes. I shall be as much at a loss in this house as at the French ambassador's table. I'm for plain eating.
4: Well, I'm sorry, gentlemen, that I've nothing you like, but if there be anything you've a particular fancy to...
3: Why, really, sir, your bill of fare is exquisite. Any part of it is as good as another. Send us what you please. So much for supper. And now to see that our beds are aired and properly taken care of.
4: Oh, I entreat you leave all that to me.
3: Oh, leave that to you. I protest, sir, I always look to these things myself.
4: Oh, I must insist, sir, you make yourself easy on that head.
3: You see, I am resolved on it. Very troublesome fellow, this Hastings.
4: Well, sir, I am resolved at least to attend you. This may be modern modesty, but I never saw anything look so like old-fashioned impudence. This way, sir. This way.
2: I, too, find this fellow's civilities troublesome. But who can be angry at attentions meant to please him?
6: Oh, Miss Neville. By all that's happy.
7: My dear Hastings, to what unexpected good fortune, to what accident am I to ascribe this happy meeting?
2: Rather let me ask the same question. As I could never have hoped to meet my dearest Constance at an inn.
7: An inn? Oh, sure you mistake. My aunt, my guardian, lives here. What could induce you to think this house an inn?
2: My friend, Mr. Marlowe, with whom I came down, and I have been sent here as to an inn, I assure you. A young fellow whom we accidentally met at a house hard by directed us hither.
7: Certainly, it must be one of my hopeful cousin Tony's tricks, of whom you've heard me talk so often.
2: He whom your aunt intends for you?
7: Oh, you have nothing to fear from him, I assure you. You'd adore him if you knew how heartily he despises me. My aunt knows it, too, and has undertaken to court me for him, and actually begins to think she has succeeded.
2: Oh, you must know, my Constance, I have just seized this happy opportunity of my friend's visit here to get admittance into the family. If my dearest girl will trust in her faithful Hastings, we shall soon be landed in France.
7: I have often told you that though ready to obey you, I yet should leave my little fortune behind with reluctance. The greatest part of it consists of jewels. The instant they are put into my possession, you shall find me ready to make them and myself yours.
2: Oh, perish the baubles. You are all I desire. In the meantime, a friend Marlowe must not be let into his mistake.
7: But how shall we keep him in the deception? Miss Hardcastle has just returned from walking. What if we still continue to deceive him?
2: Oh, good. Oh, here he comes.
3: The assiduities of these good people tease me beyond bearing. My host seems to think it ill-mannered to leave me alone, and so he claps not only himself, but his old-fashioned wife on my back. They talk of coming to supper with us, too. What have we got here, Hastings?
2: My dear Charles, let me congratulate you. The most fortunate accident. Who do you think is just delighted?
3: I cannot guess.
2: Our mistress's boy, Miss Hardcastle and Miss Neville. Oh. Give me leave to introduce Miss Constance Neville to your acquaintance.
7: Sir?
2: Miss Neville, happening to dine in the neighborhood, they called on their return to take fresh horses here. Wasn't it the most fortunate thing in the world?
3: Oh, yes. Yeah, very fortunate. A most joyful encounter, but our dresses, George, you know, are in disorder. What if we should postpone the happiness till tomorrow? Tomorrow at her own house.
2: By no means. Your ceremony will displease her. Besides, she knows you're in the house.
3: Oh, the devil. How shall I support it? Hey, Hastings, you mustn't go. You're to assist me, you know.
7: I hear her coming.
2: Sure, man. It's but the first plunge and all's over. She's but a woman, you know.
3: And of all women, she I dread most to encounter.
2: Miss Hardcastle. Mr. Marlowe. I am proud of bringing two persons of such merit together that only to know to esteem each other.
8: I'm glad of your safe arrival, sir. I'm told you had some accidents, by the way.
3: Only a few, madam. Yes, we had some. Yes, madam, a good many accidents, but I should be sorry to, madam, or rather glad of any accidents that are so agreeably concluded.
2: Never spoke better in your whole life. Keep it up, and I'll ensure you the victory.
8: I'm afraid you flatter, sir. You, that have seen so much of the finest company, can find little entertainment in an obscure corner of the country.
3: I have lived, indeed, in the world, madam. I've kept very little company. I've been but an observer upon life, madam. Well, others were enjoying it.
2: Bravo, bravo. Never spoke so well in your whole life. Well, Miss Hardcastle, I see that you and Mr. Marlowe are going to be very good company. I believe our being here will but embarrass the interview.
3: No, not in the least, Mr. Hastings. We like your company. Sounds, George, sure you won't go. How can you leave us?
2: Our presence will but spoil things, so we'll retire to the next room. You don't consider, man, that we want a little tete-a-tete of our own.
8: But you have not been wholly observer. I presume, sir, the ladies, I should hope, have employed some part of your addresses.
3: Pardon me, madam. I should have studied only... to deserve them.
8: And that, some say, is the very worst way to obtain them.
3: Perhaps so, madam. But I love to converse with the more grave and sensible part of the sex. I'm afraid I grow tiresome.
8: Not at all, sir. There's nothing I like so much as grave conversation myself. I could hear it forever.
3: I can't help observing that...
8: You were going to observe, sir?
3: Yes, I was observing, madam, that I protest, madam, I forgot what I was going to observe.
8: I vow, and so do I.
3: But I am sure I tire you, madam.
8: Not in the least, sir. There's something so agreeable and spirited in your manner, such life and force. Pray, sir, go on.
3: Yes, madam. I was saying that there are some occasions when a total want of courage, madam, destroys all the... and puts upon a...
8: I agree with you entirely. A want of courage upon some occasion assumes the appearance of ignorance and betrays us when we most want to excel. I beg you, proceed.
3: Yes, madam. Morally speaking, madam, I see Miss Neville expecting us in the next room. I wouldn't intrude for the world.
8: I protest that I was never more agreeably entertained in all my life. Pray go on.
3: Yes, madam. But she beckons us to join her, madam. Shall I do myself the honor to attend you?
8: Well, then I'll follow.
3: Certainly, madam, certainly.
8: Was there ever such a sober, sentimental interview? I'm certain he scarce looked at my face the whole time. Yet the fellow, but for his unaccountable bashfulness, is pretty well, too. He has good sense. If I could teach him a little confidence, it would be doing somebody that I know of a piece of service. But who is that somebody? That, faith, is a question I can scarce answer.
0: Next morning, Squire Hardcastle and his daughter Kate are trying to match their experiences with the surprising Marlowe. To the squire, he is an impudent fellow, but to Kate, no more than awkwardly modest.
9: I wonder, Kate, what could my old friend Sir Charles mean by recommending his son as the modestest young man in town? To me, he appears the most impudent piece of brass that ever spoke with a tongue. He's taken possession of the easy chair by the fireside already. He tore off his boots in the parlor and desired me to see them taken care of.
8: You taught me to expect something extraordinary, and I find the original exceeds the description.
9: I was never so surprised in my life. He's quite confounded all my faculties.
8: I never saw anything like it. And a man of the world, too.
9: Aye, he learned it all abroad. What a fool was I to think that a young man could learn modesty by traveling.
8: It seems natural to him.
9: Good deal assisted by bad company and a French dancing master.
8: Sure, you mistake, Papa. A French dancing master could never have taught him that timid look, that bashful manner.
9: Whose look? Whose manner, child?
8: Mr. Marlowe's. His timidity struck me at the very first sight.
9: Oh, and your first sight deceived you, for I think him one of the most brazen first sights that ever astonished my senses.
8: Sure, sir, I never saw anyone so modest.
9: Can you be serious? I never saw such a bouncing, swaggering puppy since I was born.
8: Surprising. He met me with a stammering voice and a look fixed on the ground.
9: He met me with a loud voice and a familiarity that made my blood freeze.
8: He treated me with diffidence and respect.
9: He spoke to me as if he knew me all his life before, interrupted my best remarks with some silly pun. And when I was in my best story of the Duke of Marlborough and Prince Eugene, he asked me if I had not a good hand at making punch. Yes, Kate. Asked your father if he was a maker of punch.
8: One of us must certainly be mistaken.
9: Well, if he be what he's shown himself, I'm determined he shall never have my consent.
8: And if he be the sullen thing I take him, he shall never have mine.
9: In one thing, then, we are agreed. To reject him.
8: Yes. Upon conditions. If you find him more respectful, and I more importunate, I don't know. The fellow's well enough for a man.
9: If we should find him so, but that's impossible. The first appearance has done my business.
8: And yet there may be many good qualities under that first appearance.
9: When a girl finds a fellow outside her taste, she then sets about guessing the rest of his furniture. With her, a smooth face stands for good sense, and a genteel figure for every virtue.
8: I hope, sir, a conversation begun with a compliment to my good sense won't end with a sneer at my understanding.
9: Oh, pardon me, Kate.
8: And as one of us must be mistaken, what if we go to make further discoveries?
9: Aye, agreed. But depend on it, I'm in the right.
8: And depend on it, I'm not much in the wrong. Here's my maid. I must speak to her father.
9: Huh. Brazen puppy. Well, we'll see. We'll see.
10: So that was the way of it, ma'am.
8: What an unaccountable creature is that brother of mine. To send him to the house as an inn. I don't wonder at his impudence. Poor father. Thank you, Poppy, for telling me.
10: And what is more, madam, the young gentleman, as you passed by in your present dress, asked me if you were the barmaid. He mistook you for the barmaid, madam.
8: Did he? Then, as I live, I'm resolved to keep up the delusion. Tell me, Poppy, how do you like my present dress?
10: It's the dress, madam, that every lady wears in the country, but when she visits or receives company...
8: And you're sure he does not remember my face or person?
10: Certain of it.
8: I'll vow I thought so. Although we spoke for some time together, yet his fears were such that he never once looked up during the interview. Indeed, if he had, my bonnet would have kept him from seeing me.
10: But what do you hope from keeping him in his mistake?
8: In the first place, I shall be seen. And that is no small advantage to a girl who brings her face to market. Uh-huh. Then I shall perhaps make an acquaintance. And that's no small victory gained over one who never addresses any but the wildest of a sex. But my chief aim mm-hmm. is to take my gentleman off his guard and examine the giant's force before I offer combat.
10: But are you sure you can act your part and disguise your voice so that he may mistake that, as he has already mistaken your person?
8: Never fear me. I think I've got the true bar talk. Did your honor call? Attend the lion there. Pipes and tobacco for the angel. The lamb has been outrageous this half hour.
10: It will do, madam.
11: Oh, what a
10: but
11: house.
10: He's here.
8: Go quickly. I'll stand back at the door.
3: What a bawling in every part of the house. I have scarce a moment's repose. If I go to the best room, there I find my host with his story. If I fly to the gallery there, we have my hostess with her curtsy down to the ground. I've at last got a moment to myself, and now for recollection.
8: Did you call, sir? Did your honor call?
3: As for Miss Hardcastle, she's too grave and sentimental for me.
8: Did you call?
3: No, child. Besides, from the glimpse I had of her, I think she squints.
8: I'm sure, sir, I heard the bell ringing.
3: No. I've pleased my father, however, by coming down, and I'll tomorrow please myself by returning.
8: Perhaps the other gentleman calls, sir.
3: I tell you no.
8: I should be glad to know for sure, sir.
3: No, I tell you, let me look at you. Yes, child, I think I did call. I vow, child, you're vastly handsome.
8: Oh, la, sir, you make one ashamed.
3: Never saw a more sprightly, malicious eye. Yes, my dear, I did call. Have you got any of your in the house?
8: No, sir, we've been out of that these 10 days.
3: One may call in this house, I find, to very little purpose. I suppose I should call for a taste, just by way of trial, of the nectar of your lips. Perhaps I might be disappointed in that, too.
8: Nectar? Nectar? That's a liquor there's no call for in these parts. French, I suppose. We keep no French wines here, sir.
3: Of true English growth, I assure you.
8: Then it's odd I should not know it. We brew all sorts of wines in this house, and I've lived here these 18 years.
3: 18 years? Why, one would think, child, you kept the bar before you were born. How old are you?
8: Oh, sir, I must not tell my age. They say women and music should never be dated.
3: Well, to guess at this distance, you can't be much above 40.
8: Oh?
3: Yet nearer, I don't think so much. By coming close to some women, they look younger still. But when we come very close indeed...
8: Oh, please, keep your distance. One would think you wanted to know one's age as they do horses by mark of mouth.
3: I protest, child, you use me extremely ill. If you keep me at this distance, how is it possible you and I can ever be acquainted?
8: And who wants to be acquainted with you? I want no such acquaintance, not I. I'm sure you did not treat Miss Hardcastle that was here a while ago in this obstropolous manner. I'll warrant me, before her, you kept bowing to the ground and talked for all the world as if you were before a justice of the peace.
3: Gad, she's hit it, sure enough. A mere awkward, squinting thing. No, I find you don't know me. I laughed and rallied her a little, but I was unwilling to be too severe. No, I couldn't be too severe, curse me.
8: Well, then, sir, you are a favorite among the ladies.
3: Yes, my dear, a great favorite. And yet, hang me, I don't see what they find in me to follow. At the ladies' club in town, I'm called their agreeable Rattle. Rattlechild is not my real name, but one I'm known by. My name is Solomons. Mr. Solomons, my dear, at your service.
8: Oh, sir, you're introducing me to your club, not to yourself. And you're so great a favorite there, you say.
3: Yes, my dear, there's Mrs. Mantrap, Lady Betty Blackleg, the Countess of Sligo, Mrs. Langhorne, old Miss Biddy Buckskin, and your humble servant keep up the spirit of the place.
8: Then it's a very merry place, I suppose.
3: Yes, as merry as cards, wine, supper, and old women can make us.
8: And their agreeable Rattle.
3: Gad, I don't quite like this. She looks knowing, methinks. You laugh, child.
8: I can't but laugh to think what time they all have for minding their work or their family.
3: Do you ever work, child?
8: Aye, sure. There's not a screen or a quilt in the whole house. But what can bear witness to that?
3: Oh, so? Then you must show me your embroidery. If you want a judge of your work, you must apply to me.
8: Aye, but the colours don't look well by candlelight. You'll see it all in the morning.
3: And why not now, my angel? Such beauty fires beyond the power of resistance.
12: Oh, sure,
3: the old man here, my old luck, my old luck.
12: So, madam, so I find this is your modest lover. This your humble admirer that kept his eyes fixed on the ground and only adored at humble distance. Kate, Art thou not ashamed to deceive your father so?
8: Never trust me, dear papa, but he's still the modest man I first took him for. You'll be convinced of it as well as I.
12: By the hand of a body, I believe his impudence is infectious. Didn't I see him seize your hand? Didn't I see him haul you about like a milkmaid? And now you talk of his respect and his modesty.
8: But if I shortly convince you of his modesty, I hope you'll forgive him.
12: The girls would actually make one run mad. I tell you, I'll not be convinced. I am convinced. He has scarcely been 3 hours in the house, and he's already encroached on all my prerogatives.
8: Sir, I ask but this night to convince you.
12: You shall not have half the time. I've thought of turning him out this very hour.
8: Give me that hour, then, and I hope to satisfy you.
12: Well, an hour let it be, then. Brazen puppy.
0: It is the evening of the same day, but much has happened. Tony, up to his usual mischief, and much preferring Bet Bouncer to Miss Neville, has stolen the jewels from his mother for Miss Neville, that she and Hastings may elope. Hastings has given the jewels to Marlowe, and he has returned them to their original holder by a servant.
3: This couldn't mean by sending me so valuable a thing as a casket to keep for him. And he knows the only place I have is the seat of a postcoach at an inn door. Have you deposited the casket with the landlady as I ordered you? Have you put it into her own hands?
1: Yes, Your Honor.
3: She said she'd keep it safe, did she?
1: Yes, she said she'd keep it safe enough. She asked me how I came by it. She said she had a great mind to make me give an account of myself.
3: They're safe, however.
1: Yes, sir.
3: What an unaccountable set of beings have we got amongst. This little barmaid, though, runs in my head most strangely and drives out the absurdities of all the rest of the family. She's mine. She must be mine, or I'm greatly mistaken.
2: Bless me, Marlowe, you here. Oh, and in spirits, too.
3: Give me joy, George. Crown me, shadow with me with laurels. Well, George, after all, we modest fellows don't want for success among the women.
2: Some women, you mean. But what success has Your Honor's modesty been crowned with now?
3: Didn't you see the tempting, brisk, lovely little thing that runs about the house with a bunch of keys at its girdle?
2: Well, and what then?
3: She's mine, you rogue. Such fire, such motion, such eyes, such lips. But again, she wouldn't let me kiss them, though.
2: But are you sure, so very sure of her?
3: Why, man, she talked of showing me her work upstairs, and I'm to improve the pattern.
2: But how can you, Charles, go about to rob a woman of her honor?
3: Oh, sure, sure, we all know the honor of the barmaid of an inn. I don't intend to rob her, take my word for it. There's nothing in this house I shan't honestly pay for.
2: I believe the girl has virtue.
3: And if she has, I should be the last man in the world that would trespass upon it.
2: Oh. You've taken care, I hope, of the casket I sent you to lock up. It's in safety?
3: Yes, it's safe enough. I've sent it to the landlady to keep for you.
2: The landlady?
3: The landlady.
2: You did?
3: Wasn't I right? I believe you'll allow that I acted prudently upon this occasion.
2: You must not see my uneasiness.
3: You seem a little disconcerted, though, methinks. Sure, nothing has happened.
2: Oh, no, nothing. Never was in better spirits in all my life. And so you left it with the landlady, who no doubt very readily undertook the charge.
3: Rather too readily, for she not only kept the casket, but through her great precaution, she was going to keep the messenger, too.
2: They're safe, however.
3: As a guinea in a miser's purse.
2: Then all hopes of fortune are at an end. We must set off without it. Well, Charles, I'll leave you to your meditations on the pretty barmaid, and may you be as successful for yourself as you've been for me.
3: Oh, thank you, George. I ask no more.
9: I no longer know my own house. It's turned all topsy-turvy. His servants have gone drunk already. I'll bear it no longer. And yet, for my respect for his father, I'll be calm. Mr. Marlowe, your servant. I'm your very humble servant.
3: Sir, your humble servant. What's the matter now?
9: I believe, sir, you must be sensible, sir, that no man alive ought to be more welcome than your father's son. I hope you think so.
3: I do from my soul, sir. I don't want much entreaty. I generally make my father's son welcome wherever he goes.
9: Yes, I believe you do from your soul, sir. But though I say nothing to your own conduct, that of your servants is insufferable. Their manner of drinking is setting a very bad example in this house, I assure you.
3: I protest, my very good sir, that is no fault of mine. If they don't drink as they ought, they are to blame. I ordered them not to spare the cellar. I did, I assure you. My positive directions were that as I did not drink myself, they should make up for my deficiencies below.
9: Oh, then they had your orders for what they do. I'm satisfied.
3: They had, I assure you.
9: And they're drunk. Drunk, sir, drunk.
3: Well, I don't know what you'd have more unless you'd have the poor devil soused in a beer barrel.
9: Hounds, he'll drive me distracted if I contain myself any longer. Mr. Marlowe, sir, I've submitted to your insolence for some hours, and I see no likelihood of it coming to an end. I'm now resolved to be master here. Yes, sir, and I desire that you and your drunken pack may leave my house directly.
3: Leave your house? Sure, you jest, my good friend. What, when I'm doing what I can to please you?
9: I tell you, sir, you don't please me. So I desire you to leave my house.
3: Sure, you cannot be serious at this time of night and such a night. You only mean to banter me.
9: I tell you, sir, I'm serious. And now that my passion's aroused, I say this house is mine, sir. This house is mine. And I demand you to leave it directly.
3: A puddle in a storm. I shan't stir a step, I assure you. This your house, fellow? It's my house. This is my house. Mine while I choose to stay. What right have you to bid me leave this house, sir? I never met with such impudence, never in my whole life.
9: Nor
3: before.
9: I, confound me if ever I did. To come to my house, call for what he likes, turn me out of my own chair, insult the family, order his servants to get drunk, and then to tell me this house is mine, sir. By all that's impudent, it makes me laugh. Pray, sir, as you take the house, what think you of taking the rest of the furniture?
3: Bring me your bill, sir, bring me your bill, and let's make no more words about it.
9: There's the mahogany table that you may see your face in.
3: My bill, I say.
9: Oh, I'd forgot the great chair for your own particular slumber after a hearty meal.
3: Zounds, bring me my bill, I say, and let's hear no more on't.
9: Young man, from your father's letter to me, I was taught to expect a well-bred, modest man as a visitor here. But now, I find him no better than a coxcomb and a bully. Faith, he'll be down here presently, your father, and he shall hear more of it.
3: How's this? Sure, I've not mistaken the house. Everything looks like an inn. The servants cry coming. The attendance is awkward. The barmaid, too, to attend us. She's here and will further inform me. Whither so fast, child? A word with you.
11: Let it be short, then. I'm in a hurry. Oh, I believe he begins to find out his mistake, but it's too soon quite to undeceive him.
3: Please, child, answer me one question. What are you, and what may your business in this house be?
11: A relation of the family, sir.
3: What, a poor relation?
11: Yes, sir, a poor relation, appointed to keep the keys and to see that the guests want nothing in my power to give them.
3: Oh, that is, you act as the barmaid of this inn.
11: Inn? Oh, no, what brought that into your head? One of the best families in the county keep an inn. Oh, Mr. Hardcastle's house, an inn?
3: Mr. Hardcastle's house? Is this house Mr. Hardcastle's house, child?
11: I'm sure.
6: So, then all's out, and I've been damnably imposed on. Oh, confound my stupid head. I shall be laughed at over the whole town. To mistake this house of all others for an inn, and my father's old friend for an innkeeper. What a swaggering puppy must he take me for? What a silly puppy do I find myself? There, and I may be hanged, my dear, but I mistook you for the barmaid.
11: Oh, dear me, I'm sure there's nothing in my behavior to put me upon a level with one of that stamp.
6: Nothing, my dear, nothing. But I was in for a list of blunders, and I couldn't help making you a subscriber. But it's over. This house I no more show my face in.
11: Oh, I hope, sir, I've done nothing to disoblige you. I'm sure I should be sorry to affront any gentleman who's been so polite and said so many civil things to me.
3: By heaven, she weeps. This is the first mark of tenderness I ever had from a modest woman, and it touches me. Excuse me, my lovely girl. You're the only part of the family I leave with reluctance. But to be plain with you, the difference of our birth, fortune, and education make an honorable connection impossible. And I can never harbor a thought of taking advantage of one who trusted in my honor, or bringing ruin upon one whose only fault was being too lovely.
11: Generous man, I begin to admire him. But I'm sure my family is as good as Miss Hardcastle's. And though I'm poor, that's no great misfortune to a contented mind. And until this moment, I never thought that it was bad to want fortune.
3: And why not, my pretty simplicity?
11: Because it puts me at a distance from one that if I had £1,000, I would give it all to.
3: Oh, the simplicity bewitches me so that if I stay, I'm undone. I must make one bold effort to leave her. Your partiality in my favor, my dear, touches me. And were I to live for myself alone, I could easily fix my choice. But I owe too much to the opinion of the world, too much to the authority of a father, so that I can scarcely speak it. It affects me. Farewell.
11: I never knew half his merits until now. He shall not go if I have the power or art to detain him. I'll still preserve the character in which I stoop to conquer, but will undeceive Papa, who perhaps may laugh him out of his resolution. Father! Father!
13: No. You may steal for yourself the next time.
11: No.
13: I've done my duty. She's got the jewels again. That's a sure thing. But she believes it was all a mistake of the servants.
11: But my dear cousin Tony, sure you won't forsake us in this distress. If she in the least suspects that I'm going off, I shall certainly be locked up or sent to my Aunt Pedigree's, which is 10 times worse.
13: To be sure, aunts of all kinds are a damn bad thing. But what can I do? I've got you a pair of horses that will fly like Whistle Jacket. And I'm sure you can't say, but I've courted you nicely to deceive her. Here she comes. Now we must court a bit more for fear she should suspect us. Come on, together as I'm alive.
14: I never saw Tony so sprightly before. Ah, have I caught you, my pretty dove?
13: Oh.
14: Cousin Tony promises to give us more of his company at home. Indeed, he shan't leave us any more.
10: It won't leave us, Cousin Tony, will it?
13: No, it's a pretty creature. No, I'll sooner leave my horse in a pond than leave you when you smile upon me so.
10: Agreeable cousin.
14: Ah, he would charm the bird from the tree. I was never so happy before. Mm. The jewels, my dear Con, shall be yours incontinently. Oh. Isn't he a sweet boy, my dear? Mm. You shall be married tomorrow.
1: Oh. Where's the squire? I got a letter for you, Washington.
13: Give it to my mamma, Diggory. She reads all my letters first.
14: How's this? Dear squire, I'm now waiting for Miss Neville with a postchaise and pair at the bottom of the garden. I expect you'll assist us with a pair of fresh horses as you promised. Dispatch is necessary, as the hag... the hag! Your mother will otherwise suspect us. Yours, Hastings. Oh, grant me patience. I shall go distracted. My rage chokes me.
10: I hope, madam, you'll suspend your resentment for a few moments.
14: And you great ill-fashioned oaf. Oh, scarce enough sense in your mouth. Keep your mouth shut. Were you two joined against me? I'll defeat all your plots in a minute. As for you, madam, since you've got a pair of fresh horses ready, it would be too cruel to disappoint them. So if you please... Instead of running away with your spark, prepare this very moment to run off with me. Thomas, Roger, Diggory, I'll show you. I wish you better than you do yourselves. I'll show you.
10: So, now I am completely ruined.
15: Aye, that's a sure thing.
10: What better could be expected from being connected with such a stupid fool?
16: So, sir, I find by my servant that you have shown my letter and betrayed us. Was this well done, young gentleman?
13: And here's another. Ask Miss Clare who betrayed you. Ikari was her doing, not mine.
3: Oh, I've been finely used here among you, rendered contemptible, driven into ill manners, despised, insulted, laughed at.
15: Here's another. We shall have old Bedlam broke loose presently.
10: And there, sir, is the gentleman to whom we all owe every obligation.
3: What can I say to him, a mere boy, an idiot, whose ignorance and age are a protection?
16: The poor, contemptible booby. That would but disgrace correction.
10: Yet with cunning and malice enough to make himself merry with all our embarrassment.
16: An insensible cub.
3: Replete with tricks and mischief.
13: Bah, damn it, but I'll fight you both.
16: What?
13: One after the other.
16: Come on, sir.
13: With baskets.
3: Oh, as for him, he's below resentment. But your conduct, Mr. Hastings, requires an explanation. You knew of my mistakes, yet would not undeceive me.
16: Tortured as I am with my own disappointments. Is this a time for explanations, Mr. Marlowe?
3: But, sir, you...
10: Mr. Marlowe, we never kept on your mistake till it was too late to undeceive you. Be pacified.
14: Miss Neville, Constance, why, Constance, I say...
10: I'm coming.
0: Oh. Of the tangle, young Marlowe's father, Sir, old Sir Charles, arrives on the scene. And where one tangle is undone, another is created to take its place. It is Diggory and Hastings who are talking.
1: Yes, sir. Old Sir Charles has arrived, and he and the old gentleman of the house have been laughing at Mr. Marlowe's mistake this half hour. They are coming this way.
16: Oh, then I must not be seen.
1: Oh, the peremptory tone in which he sent forth his sublime command.
17: And the reserve with which I suppose he treated all your advances.
1: Yeah, and yet he might have seen something in me above a common innkeeper, too.
17: Yes, Dick, but he mistook you for an uncommon innkeeper.
1: Well... I'm in too good spirits to think of anything but joy. Yes, my dear friend, this union of our families will make our personal friendships hereditary. And though my daughter's fortune is but...
17: Why, Dick, will you talk of fortune to me? My son is possessed of more than a competence already and can want nothing but a good and virtuous girl to share his happiness. If they like each other, as you say they do.
1: I saw him grasp her hand in the warmest manner myself. And here he comes to tell you himself.
3: I come, sir, once more to ask pardon for my strange conduct. I can scarce reflect on my insolence without confusion.
1: Oh, tut, boy, a trifle. You take it too gravely. An hour or two's laughing with my daughter will set all to rights again. She'll never like you the worse for it.
3: Sir, I shall always be proud of her approbation.
1: Approbation is but a cold word, Mr. Marlowe. If I'm not deceived, you've something more than approbation thereabout, you'd take me.
3: Really, sir, I have not that happiness.
1: Come, boy. I am an old fellow, and I know what's what as well as you that are younger. I know what has passed between you, but, ma'am...
3: Sure, sir, nothing has passed between us but the most profound respect on my side and the most distant reserve on hers.
1: But she's told no tales, I assure you.
3: I never gave her the slightest cause.
1: Well, I like modesty in its place well enough, but this is overacting, young gentleman.
3: May I die, sir, if I ever...
1: I tell you she don't dislike you, and as I'm sure you like her...
3: Yes, sir, I protest, sir...
1: I see no reason why you shouldn't be joined as fast as the parson can tie you.
3: But hear me, sir...
1: Father approves the match. I admire it. Every moment's delay will be doing mischief, so...
3: But why won't you hear me? By all that's just and true, I never gave Miss Hardcastle the slightest mark of my attachment or even the most distant hint to suspect me of affection. We had but one interview, and that was formal, modest, and uninteresting.
4: This fellow's formal, modest impudence is beyond bearing.
17: And you never grasped her hand or made any protestations?
3: As heaven is my witness, Father, no. I hope you will exact no further proofs of my duty, nor prevent me from leaving a house in which I suffer so many mortifications. I'm going, Father.
4: Here comes my daughter, Kate. Come hither, child. Answer us. Has Mr. Marlowe made you any professions of love and affection?
8: The question's very abrupt, sir. But since you require unreserved sincerity, I think he has.
4: You see, Sir Giles?
17: And pray, madam, have you and my son had more than one interview?
8: Yes, sir. Several.
4: You see?
17: But did he profess any attachment?
8: A lasting one.
17: Did he talk of love?
8: Much, sir.
17: Amazing. And all this formally?
8: Formally.
4: No, my friend. I hope you're satisfied.
17: And how did he behave, madam?
8: As all admirers do, mentioned his heart, gave a short tragedy speech, and ended with pretended rapture.
17: No, I'm perfectly convinced indeed. I know his conversation among women to be modest and submissive. This forward, ranting manner by no means describes him.
8: Then what, sir, if I should convince to your face of my sincerity? If you and my papa in about half an hour will place yourself behind that screen, you shall hear him declare his passion to me in person. I see he comes.
17: Agreed. And if I find him what you describe, all my happiness in him must have an end.
8: And if you don't find him what I describe, I fear my happiness must have, never have a beginning. Quick, behind the screen.
3: Oh, my good girl, though prepared for setting out, I come once more to take leave. Nor did I till this moment know the pain I feel in the separation.
8: I believe these sufferings cannot be very great, sir. A day or two longer here, perhaps, might lessen your uneasiness.
3: It must not be, madam. I've already trifled too long with my heart.
8: Then go, sir. I'll urge nothing more to detain you. Though my family be as good as hers you came down to visit, and my education, I hope, not inferior, what are these advantages without equal affluence?
3: By heavens, madam, fortune was ever my smallest consideration. Your beauty at first caught my eye, for who could see that without emotion? Well, what at first glance seemed rustic plainness now appears refined simplicity. I am now determined to stay, madam. And I have too good an opinion of my father's discernment when he sees you to doubt his approbation.
8: No, Mr. Marlowe, I will not. Cannot detain you. Do you think I would suffer a connection in which there is the smallest room for repentance?
3: By all that's good, I can have no happiness but what's in your power to grant me. I will stay even contrary to your wishes.
8: Sir, I must entreat you. As our acquaintance began, so let it end in indifference. Seriously, Mr. Marlowe, do you think I would ever submit to a connection where I must appear mercenary and you imprudent?
3: No, madam, every moment that shows me your merit only serves to increase my diffidence and confusion. Here, let me continue. Let me kneel before you.
17: We can hold it no longer. Charles, Charles, how hast thou deceived me? Is this your indifference, your uninteresting conversation?
4: Your cold contempt, your formal interview? What have you to say now?
3: I'm all amazement. What can it mean, you two behind us, listening?
4: It means that you can say and unsay things at pleasure. That you can address my daughter in private and deny it in public. That you have one story for us and another for my daughter.
3: Daughter? This lady, your daughter?
4: Yes, sir, my only daughter. My Kate. Who else should she be?
3: Oh, the devil.
8: Yes, sir, the very identical, tall, squinting lady you are pleased to take me for.
3: Oh.
8: She that you addressed as the mild, modest, sentimental man, and as the bold, forward, agreeable rattle of the ladies' club.
3: Zounds, there's no bearing this. It's worse than death.
8: In which of your characters, sir, will you give us leave to address you?
3: Oh, curse on my blundering head. I must be gone.
4: By the hand of me, buddy, but you shall not. I see it was all a mistake, and I'm rejoiced to find it. You shall not, sir, I tell you. I know she'll forgive you. Won't you forgive him, Kate?
8: I will.
4: Yeah, we'll all forgive you. Take courage, man.
3: I'll try.
17: Very right, my son.
4: So, boy, take her. And as you've been mistaken in the mistress, my wish is that you may never be mistaken in the wife.
8: Well, having stooped to conquer with success and gained a husband without aid from dress, still, as a barmaid I could wish it too, as I have conquered him to conquer you.
0: All's well that ends well, and a good joke is a good joke. That is the end of She Stoops to Conquer. Next week, we are to visit with another fine writer of English comedies, Richard Brinsley Sheridan, and hear his finest comedy, The School for Scandal. I trust you will be able to be with us then.
18: Today's performance was produced under the direction of William S. Rainey, who also adapted the play for the microphone. The commentator was Burns Mantle, prominent American dramatic critic. The music was arranged and the orchestra conducted by Joseph Haunty. Included in today's cast were Margot Gilmore, who played Kate Hardcastle, Alfred Shirley as young Marlowe, assisted by Harry Coopercliff, Lillian Tong, Mark Smith, Charles Webster, Eustace Wyatt, Kay Strutze, William Podmore, Harry Neville, and Ivy Scott. The Great Plays series is an educational feature of the National Broadcasting Company.
19: You have just heard She Stoops to Conquer by Oliver Goldsmith. This was the Great Plays production from 1939. 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

old King Hrothgar built for himself a great palace, covered with gold, with benches all round outside and a terrace leading up to it. It was bigger than any hall men had ever heard of, and there Hrothgar sat on his throne to share with men the good things God had given him. A band of brave knights gathered round him, all living together in peace and joy. But there came a wicked monster, Grendel, out of the moors. He stole across the fens in the thick darkness and touched the great iron bars of the door of the hall, which immediately sprang open. Then, with his eyes shooting out flame, he spied the knights sleeping after battle. With his steel fingernails, the hideous fiend seized 30 of them in their sleep. He gave yells of joy and sped as quick as lightning across the moors to reach his home with his prey. When the knights awoke, they raised a great cry of sorrow, whilst the aged king himself sat speechless with grief. None could do battle with the monster. He was too strong, too horrible for any one to conquer. For 12 long years, Grendel warred against Hrothgar. Like a dark shadow of death, he prowled round about the hall and lay in wait for his men on the misty moors. One thing he could not touch, and that was the king's sacred throne. Now there lived in a far-off land a youngster called Beowulf, who had the strength of 30 men. He heard of the wicked deeds of Grendel and the sorrow of the good King Hrothgar, so he had made ready a strong ship, and with 14 friends set sail to visit Hrothgar, as he was in need of help. The good ship flew over the swelling ocean like a bird, till in due time the voyagers saw shining white cliffs before them. Then they knew their journey was at an end. They made fast their ship, grasped their weapons, and thanked God they had had an easy voyage. Now the coast guard spied them from a tower. He set off to the shore, riding on horseback and brandishing a huge lance. "Who are you?" he cried, bearing arms and openly landing here. "I am bound to know from whence you come before you make a step forward. Listen to my plain words and hasten to answer me." Beowulf made answer that they came as friends to rid Hrothgar of his wicked enemy Grendel, and at that the coast guard led them on to guide them to the king's palace. Downhill they ran together, with a rushing sound of voices and armed tread, until they saw the hall shining like gold against the sky. The guard bade them go straight to it, then, wheeling round on his horse, he said, "It is time for me to go. May the Father of all keep you in safety. For myself, I must guard the coast." The street was paved with stone, and Beowulf's men marched along, following it to the hall, their armor shining in the sun and clanging as they went. They reached the terrace, where they set down their broad shields. Then they seated themselves on the bench, while they stacked their spears together and made themselves known to the herald. Hrothgar speedily bade them welcome. They entered the great hall with measured tread, Beowulf leading the way. His armor shone like a golden network, and his look was high and noble as he said, "Hail, O king! To fight against Grendel single-handed have I come. Grant me this, that I may have this task alone, I and my little band of men. I know that the terrible monster despises weapons, and therefore I shall bear neither sword nor shield nor buckler. Hand to hand I will fight the foe, and death shall come to whomsoever God wills. If death overtakes me, then will the monster carry away my body to the swamps. So care not for my body, but send my armor to my king. My fate is in God's hands." Hrothgar loved the youth for his noble words, and bade him and his men sit down to the table and merrily share the feast if they had a mind to do so. As they feasted, a minstrel sang with a clear voice. The queen, in cloth of gold, moved down the hall and handed the jeweled cup of mead to the king and all the warriors, old and young. At the right moment, with gracious words, she brought it to Beowulf. Full of pride and high purpose,
The youth drank from the splendid cup and vowed that he would conquer the enemy or die. When the sun sank in the west, all the guests arose. The king bade Beowulf guard the house and watch for the foe. "Have courage," he said. "Be watchful. Resolve on success. Not a wish of yours shall be left unfulfilled if you perform this mighty deed." Then Beowulf lay down to rest in the hall, putting off from him his coat of mail, helmet, and sword. Through the dim night, Grendel came stealing. All slept in the darkness, all but one. The door sprang open at the first touch that the monster gave it. He trod quickly over the paved floor of the hall. His eyes gleamed as he saw a troop of kinsmen lying together asleep. He laughed as he reckoned on sucking the life of each one before day broke. He seized a sleeping warrior and in a trice that crunched his bones. Then he stretched out his hand to seize Beowulf on his bed. Quickly did Beowulf grip his arm. He stood up full length and grappled with him with all his might, till his fingers cracked as though they would burst. Never had Grendel felt such a grip. He had a mind to go, but could not. He roared, and the hall resounded with his yells as up and down he raged, with Beowulf holding him in a fast embrace. The benches were overturned, the timbers of the hall cracked, the beautiful hall was all but wrecked. Beowulf's men had seized their weapons and thought to hack Grendel on every side, but no blade could touch him. Still, Beowulf held him by the arm, his shoulder cracked, and he fled, wounded to death, leaving hand, arm, and shoulder in Beowulf's grasp. Over the moors, into the darkness, he sped as best he might, and to Beowulf was the victory. Then in the morning, many a warrior came from far and near. Riding in troops, they tracked the monster's path, where he had fled, stricken to death. In a dismal pool, he had yielded up his life. Racing their horses over the green turf, they reached again the paved street. The golden roof of the palace glittered in the sunlight. The king stood on the terrace and gave thanks to God. "I have had much woe," he said, "but this lad, through God's might, has done the deed that we, with all our wisdom, could not do. Now I will heartily love you, Beowulf, as if you were my son. You shall want for nothing in this world, and your fame shall live forever." The palace was cleansed. The walls hung anew with cloth of gold. The whole palace was made fair and straight, for only the roof had been left altogether unhurt after the fight. A merry feast was held. The king brought forth out of his treasures a banner, helmet, and mail coat. These he gave to Beowulf, but more wonderful than all was a famous sword handed down to him through the ages. Then 8 horses with golden cheek plates were brought within the court. One of them was saddled with King Hrothgar's own saddle, decorated with silver. Hrothgar gave all to Beowulf, bidding him enjoy them well. To each of Beowulf's men he gave rich gifts. The minstrels sang. The queen, beautiful and gracious, bore the cup to the king and Beowulf. To Beowulf she too gave gifts, mantle and bracelets and collar of gold. "Use these gifts," she said, "and prosper well. As far as the sea rolls, your name shall be known." Great was the joy of all till evening came. Then the hall was cleared of benches and strewn with bed. Beowulf, like the king, had his own bower this night to sleep in. The nobles lay down in the hall. At their heads they set their shields and placed ready their helmets and their mail coats. Each slept, ready in an instant to do battle for his lord. So they sank to rest, little dreaming what deep sorrow was to fall on them. Hrothgar's men sank to rest, but death was to be the portion of one. Grendel the monster was dead, but Grendel's mother still lived. Furious at the death of her son, she crept to the great hall and made her way in, clutched an earl, the king's dearest friend, and crushed him in his sleep. Great was the uproar, though the terror was less than when Grendel came. The knights leapt up, sword in hand.
The witch hurried to escape. She wanted to get out with her life. The aged king felt bitter grief when he heard that his dearest friend was slain. He sent for Beowulf, who, like the king, had had his own sleeping bower that night. The youth stood before Hrothgar and hoped that all was well. "Do not ask if things go well," said the sorrowing king. "We have fresh grief this morning. My dearest friend and noblest knight is slain. Grendel you yourself destroyed through the strength given you by God, but another monster has come to avenge his death. I have heard the country folk say that there were two huge fiends to be seen stalking over the moors, one like a woman, as near as they could make out. The other had the form of a man, but was huger far. It was he they called Grendel. These two haunt a fearful spot, a land of untrodden bogs and windy cliffs. A waterfall plunges into the blackness below, and twisted trees with gnarled roots overhang it. An unearthly fire is seen gleaming there night after night. None can tell the depth of the stream. Even a stag hunted to death will face his foes on the bank rather than plunge into those waters. It is a fearful spot. You are our only hope. Dare you enter this horrible haunt?" Quick was Beowulf's answer. "Sorrow not, O king. Rouse yourself quickly and let us track the monster. Each of us must look for death, and he who has the chance should do mighty deeds before it comes. I promise you, Grendel's kin shall not escape me, if she hide in the depths of the earth or of the ocean." The king sprang up gladly, and Beowulf and his friends set out. They passed stony banks and narrow gullies, the haunts of goblins. Suddenly, they saw a clump of gloomy trees overhanging a dreary pool. A shudder ran through them, for the pool was blood red. All sat down by the edge of the pool, while the horn sounded a cheerful blast. In the water were monstrous sea snakes, and on jutting points of land were dragons and strange beasts. They tumbled away full of rage at the sound of the horn. One of Beowulf's men took aim at a monster with his arrow and pierced him through, so that he swam no more. Beowulf was making ready for the fight. He covered his body with armor, lest the fiend should clutch him. On his head was a white helmet, decorated with figures of boars worked in silver. No weapon could hurt it. His sword was a wonderful treasure, with an edge of iron. It had never failed anyone who had needed it in battle. "Be like a father to my men if I perish," said Beowulf to Hrothgar, "and send the rich gifts you have given me to my king. He will see that I had good fortune while life lasted. Either I will win fame, or death shall take me." He dashed away, plunging headlong into the pool. It took nearly the whole day before he reached the bottom, and while he was still on his way, the Water Witch met him. For 100 years she had lived. While he was still on his way, the Water Witch met him. For 100 years she had lived in those depths. She made

strange, unearthly glow of firelight. At once the fight began, but the sword would not fight. It failed its master in his need. For the first time its fame broke down. Away Beowulf threw it in anger. Trusting to the strength of his hands, he cared nothing for his own life, for he thought but of honor. He seized the witch by the shoulder and swayed her so that she sank on the pavement. Quickly she recovered and closed in on him. He staggered and fell, worn out. She sat on him and drew her knife to take his life, but his good mail coat turned the point. He stood up again, and then truly God helped him, for he saw among the armor on the wall an old sword of huge size, the handiwork of giants. He seized it and smote with all his might so that the witch gave up her life. His heart was full of gladness and light, calm and beautiful as that of the sun, filled the hall. He scanned the vast chamber and saw Grendel lying there dead. He cut off his head as a trophy for King Hrothgar, whose men the fiend had killed and devoured. Now those men, who were seated on the banks of the pool, watching with Hrothgar, saw that the water was tinged with blood. Then the old men spoke together of the brave Beowulf, saying they feared they would never see him again. The day was waning fast, so they and the king went homeward. Beowulf's men stayed on, sick at heart, gazing at the pool. They longed, but did not expect, to see their lord and master. Under the depths, Beowulf was making his way to them. The magic sword melted in his hand like snow in sunshine. Only the hilt remained. So venomous was the fiend that had been slain therewith. He brought nothing more with him than the hilt and Grendel's head. Up he rose through the waters where the furious sea-beast before had chased him. Now not one was to be seen. The depths were purified when the witch lost her life. So he came to land bravely swimming, bearing his spoils. His men saw him, they thanked God, and ran to free him of his armor. They rejoiced to get sight of him, sound and whole. Now they marched gladly through the highways to the town. It took four of them to carry Grendel's head. On they went, all 14, their captain glorious in their midst. They entered the great hall, startling the king and queen as they sat at meat with the fearful sight of Grendel's head. Beowulf handed the magic hilt to Hrothgar, who saw that it was the work of giants of old. He spake to Beowulf while all held their peace, praised him for his courage, said that he would love him as his son, and bade him be a help to mankind, remembering not to glory in his own strength, for he held it from God, and death without more ado might subdue it altogether. Many, many treasures, he said, must pass from me to you tomorrow, but now rest and feast. Gladly Beowulf sat down to the banquet, and well he liked the thought of rest. When day dawned, he bade the king farewell with noble words, promising to help him in time of need. Hrothgar, with tears and embraces, let him go, giving him fresh gifts of hoarded jewels. He wept, for he loved Beowulf well, and knew he would never see him any more. The coast guard saw the gallant warriors coming, bade them welcome, and led them to their ship. The wind whistled in the sails, and a pleasant humming sound was heard as the good ship sped on her way. So Beowulf returned home, having done mighty deeds and gained great honor. In due time, Beowulf himself became king, and well he governed the land for 50 years. Then trouble came. A slave, fleeing from his master, stumbled by an evil chance into the den of a dragon. There he saw a dazzling hoard of gold, guarded by the dragon for 300 winters. The treasure tempted him, and he carried off a tankard of gold to give to his master to make peace with him. The dragon had been sleeping. Now he awoke and sniffed the scent of an enemy along the rock.
He hunted diligently over the ground. He wanted to find the man who had done the mischief in his sleep.

In his rage, he swung around the treasure mound, dashing it to it now and again to seek the jeweled tankard. He found it hard to wait until evening came, when he meant to avenge with fire the loss of his treasure. Presently the sun sank, and the dragon had his will. He set forth, burning all the cheerful homes of men. His rage was felt far and wide. Before dawn, he shot back again to his dark home, trusting in his mound and in his craft to defend himself. Now Beowulf heard that his own home had been burnt to the ground. It was a great grief to him, almost making him break out in a rage against Providence. His breast heaved with anger. He meant to rid his country of the plague and to fight the dragon single-handed. He would have thought it shame to seek him with a large band, he who, as a lad, had killed Grendel and his kin. As he armed for the fray, many thoughts filled his mind. He remembered the days of his youth and manhood. "I fought many wars in my youth," he said, "and now that I am aged and the keeper of my people, I will yet again seek the enemy and do famously." He bade his men await him on the mountainside. They were to see which of the two would come out alive out of the tussle. There the aged king beheld where a rocky archway stood, with a stream of fire gushing from it. No one could stand there and not be scorched. He gave a great shout, and the dragon answered with a hot breath of flame. Beowulf, with drawn sword, stood well up to his shield when the burning dragon curved like an arch, came headlong upon him. The shield saved him but little. He swung up the sword to smite the horrible monster, but its edge did not bite. Sparks flew around him on every side. He saw that the end of his days had come. His men crept away to the woods to save their lives. One and only one, Wiglaf by name, sped through the smoke and flame to help his lord. "My lord Beowulf," he cried, "with all your might defend life, I will support you to the utmost." The dragon came on in fury. In a trice the flames consumed Wiglaf's shield, but nothing daunted, he stepped under the shelter of Beowulf's, as his own fell in ashes about him. The king remembered his strength of old, and he smote with his sword with such force that it stuck in the monster's head, while splinters flew all around. His hand was so strong that, as men used to say, he broke any sword using it, and was none the worse for it. Now, for the third time, the dragon rushed upon him and seized him by the neck with his poisonous fangs. Wiglaf, with no thought for himself, rushed forward, though he was scorched with the flames, and smote the dragon lower down than Beowulf had done. With such effect the sword entered the dragon's body that from that moment the fire began to cease. The king, recovering his senses, drew his knife and ended the monster's life. So these two together destroyed the enemy of the people. To Beowulf, that was the greatest moment of his life, when he saw his work completed. The wound that the dragon had given him began to burn and swell, for the poison had entered it. He knew that the tale of his days was told. As he rested on a stone by the mound, he pondered thoughtfully, looking on the cunning work of the dwarfs of old, the stone arches on their rocky pillars. Wiglaf, with tender care, unloosed his helmet and brought him water. Beowulf discoursing the while, "Now I would gladly have given my armor to my son had God granted me one. I have ruled this people 50 years, and no king has dared attack them. I have held my own with justice, and no friend has lost his life through me. Though I am sick with deadly wounds, I have comfort in this. Now go quickly, beloved Wiglaf, show me the ancient wealth that I have won from my people, the gold and brilliant gems, that I may then contently give up my life." Quickly did Wiglaf enter the mound at the bidding of his master. On every side he saw gold and jewels and choice vases, helmets and bracelets, and overhead a marvelous banner, all golden, gleaming with light,
so that he could scan the surface of the floor and see the curious treasured hoards. He filled his lap full of golden cups and platters, and also took the brilliant banner. He hastened to return with the spoils, wondering with pain if he should find his king still alive. He bore his treasures to him, laid them on the ground, and again sprinkled him with water. "I thank God," said the dying king, "that I have been permitted to win this treasure from my people. Now they will have all that they need, but I cannot be any longer here. Bid my men make a lofty mound on the headland overlooking the sea, and there place my ashes. In time to come, men shall call it Beowulf's Barrow. It shall tower aloft to guide sailors over the stormy seas." The brave king took from his neck his golden collar, took his helmet and his coronet, and gave them to his true knight, Wiglaf. "Fate has swept all my kinsmen away," said he, "and now I must follow them." That was his last word, as his soul departed from his bosom to join the company of the just. "Of all kings in the world he was," said his men, "the gentlest to his knights, and the most desirous of honor."

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0: through the facilities of the National Broadcasting Company and its independent affiliated stations, Arthur Hopkins presents Eugene O'Neill's Pulitzer Prize-winning play, Anna Christie, with Pauline Lord, star of the original production in a radio version written by Willis Cooper and directed by Win Wright. In tonight's production of Anna Christie, the part of Anna's father, Chris, is played by J. Edward Bromberg, currently appearing on Broadway in Yakubovsky and the Colonel. And here is Mr. Hopkins to speak to you.
1: Eugene O'Neill has done more than any other American to dispel the murky idea abroad that we are a people of no cultural achievement or appreciation. His plays have received highest recognition in all European centers. For years, he has been listed with the classics of the Russian theater. Just now, young Chinese enthusiasts are preparing his works as a foundation stone for the new theater that is to be created there. Thus, a gentle, retiring poet has done more to create respect for America than our material achievements or promises of generosity. With the entrance of Eugene O'Neill, the whole American theater took on new vitality and stature. It was the advance from adolescence to maturity, a voice that changed overnight. Shrill notes became mellow, with human understanding and compassion. Our people, and many we shall never know, will long be his grateful debtors. It's specially gratifying to me to bring you the play that first won O'Neill wide appreciation and the priceless, haunting Pauline Lord who created Anna Christie. And now again this week, you are to meet two honest artists, rich in their understanding and eloquence, Pauline Lord and Eugene O'Neill.

0: What's yours, mister?
1: Charterai.
0: Charterai.
1: What time is it, Larry?
0: No. Quarter of.
1: Well, I gotta get to work. See you, Larry.
0: Yep. See ya.
2: Hello, Lottie.
0: Well, hello, Chris.
2: Hey, Lottie.
0: How are you? Long time no see.
2: Have a drink on me, Lottie. I got money, plenty money. Give us drink.
0: Oh, no, you got a half a snootful now, Chris.
2: Sure, other feller on other barge, Irish feller. He got bottle whiskey and we drink it, used us too. I used come ashore. Come on, give us drink. May Josephine come board the ship. Long time I wait for you. The moon, she shines, she look.
0: Same old Yossi, eh, Chris?
2: That's good song, eh? Well, school.
0: Drink hearty.
2: Have other drink.
0: No, not now, Chris. Where are you in from this time?
2: Norfolk. Dirty weather. Just fog all time.
0: What's that? Somebody at the family entrance.
2: Oh, I forgot. That's Marty. She come with me. Hey, go open, Larry.
0: Thanks, Chris.
3: What are you trying to do, Chris? Keep me standing out here all day?
2: I'm sorry, Marty. I was talking to Larry and I forgot. What you going to take for drink?
3: Give me a scoop of beer.
2: Sure. You set the table. Hey, Larry, you bring scoop of beer for Marty and me another whiskey.
0: Okay.
2: Sit down, Marty.
0: Say, Chris, your name's Christofferson, ain't it?
2: Yeah, Chris Christofferson.
0: Yeah, well, here's a letter for you. Came yesterday to care of this place. From St. Paul, woman's writing.
2: Oh, come from my daughter Anna. She lived there. Hey, don't get letter from Anna. Must be here.
3: Why didn't you read it? Give me another scoop, Larry.
0: Sure.
2: By Yemeni.
3: What's the matter?
2: By Yemeni. Anna's coming here right away.
3: That's so?
2: Yeah. She says she got sick on her job in St. Paul. Now she coming to see me. By golly, that's good news, Marty. I don't see her since she was little gal in Sweden, 5 years old.
3: How old is she now?
2: She must be, let me see. She must be 20-year-old. Bye-yo!
3: You ain't seen her in 15 years.
2: No. When she was little girl, I was bossing on Windjammer. I never got home very much. I'm fool sailor feller. Anna's mother, she got tired waiting all times waiting for me. So she come this country, bring Anna, live with her cousins out Minnesota. And then when her mother die, I am on voyage and I think better she stay on farm with cousins. And then she don't know that old devil, see, she don't know father like me.
3: She probably marry a sailor herself. It's in the blood.
2: No, by Jiminy, she don't do that.
0: Well, what's the matter now, Chris?
2: She ain't not going to marry no sailor.
0: Who ain't?
2: My Anna.
0: Oh, what's up with you? Ain't you a sailor yourself and always been?
2: That's just the way I say it. Oh, sailor is all right, feller, but not for married gal. I know that. Anna's mother, she know that, too.
0: Is your daughter coming to New York?
2: Yeah, right away, she say here in the letter.
3: Well, don't stand there. Give me beer.
0: Oh, yeah, excuse me. What you gonna do?